0: Anything, Phil. Anything.
1: I don't want anything. I just want you to go ashore. Now, come on. I'll help you out. At least she didn't have a cheery invitation for the following morning. I hit the sack with a bad taste in my mouth and my stock in paradise dropping by degrees. Jane Ascot's pitch was at least different because she chose daylight in the section of beach for the setting. And it was refreshing because she wore two dark red blossoms in her blonde hair, and the rest of her did nice things with the wrong type swimsuit because her approach was straightforward.
0: I've been watching your ship at night, Phil. You've had a lot of visitors.
1: Oh, I have?
0: Do you want to talk about them?
1: Not especially. Except that for a paradise, nobody wastes much time trusting anybody else.
0: What's paradise to you, Phil? Money, beautiful women, things like that?
1: Well, brief periods of that type, Roland. Why?
0: Listening to me could mean lots of money for those brief periods.
1: Is that an offer?
0: I understand that the men who sail ships from place to place in this part of the world are susceptible to offers. Is that right?
1: Oh, I've heard.
0: Are you?
1: I like your approach. Show me a man that wouldn't be susceptible to offers from you.
0: Well, you're very nice to make them to.
1: Thank you. But I'm not in the spot to accept.
0: That's very foolish.
1: Why?
0: Because you're throwing away £1,000. And because I'm so angry with you, I might even let some of these insane people kill you.
1: No. No, we have threats in paradise.
0: Paradise. I'll tell you just how idyllic our paradise is. Did you know that my husband and Doris Brierly are in love?
1: You're really broken up about it, aren't you?
0: They've been meeting under the tropic moon almost every night for months. Stupid fools.
1: Does Brierly know?
0: Of course. You'll have to admit all of us are put on a great act. Brierly and I have given them complete freedom. And the idiots don't even realize we have given it to them.
1: Sounds like a pleasant way to live.
0: It's rotten. But we've had a reason. They want to go away together. And we want them to go.
1: So you and Brierly can play games?
0: Oh, not for any emotional reasons, Phil. When they disappear, as far as the world is concerned, every shilling of the Celebes Development Company's funds would disappear too. Some £10,000 by now.
1: Oh, which you and Brierly could then pocket, huh?
0: Now your stupid refusal to take passages has ruined our scheme.
1: Well, I'm sorry I'm spoiling your deal. Such a pretty one.
0: Don't worry, Phil. I'm sure another possibility will present itself.
1: It was after dark by the time I got away from her. I rode back to the ship and poured a couple of stiff drinks. Red was in his cabin asleep, and he mumbled impolitely at me when I tried to prod him into conversation. So I went out on the afterdeck and sat there alone, trying to clean out my system with night air, smoke, bonded disinfectant. What I had in mind slipped away when they stepped onto the deck and into the glow of our riding lights. I noticed the strained expressions on their faces and the small caliber revolvers in each of their right hands.
2: Stand right there, Doris, and don't hesitate for a second if he attempts anything.
0: Hold on, King.
2: What is all this, King? Things can't go on like this, Connie. Will you listen to reason if it'll save our lives?
1: I don't care much about saving your life.
2: Save your own. I mean it, Connie. We're both desperate, and your life means little to us. Doris and I are in love. We have been for months.
1: Congratulations.
2: Oh, I know it doesn't sound as it should, but it's true nevertheless. We didn't mean to. We couldn't help it. Tonight, Brierly learned that he threatened to kill us both if we didn't leave the island by tomorrow, and he's a man who lives up to his threats, Connie. Your ship is the only possible way we can leave.
1: I'm afraid it isn't, King.
2: Well, you don't mean that. Well, I tell you, Connie, your life is at stake. I swear I'll shoot you if you don't order this ship underway at once.
1: Use your head, King. Has this paradise really wrung your brain out? Where would you be if you did shoot?
2: You're in no worse position than I am now. Know that I've done everything in my power to save Goddess and myself. Connie, order this ship underway.
1: I can't. You got a few hundred square miles of island. Go find yourself a hut someplace and hide in it.
0: That wouldn't work. Your only hope, Phil. You've got to take us.
1: But my whole voyage is at stake. That's as important to me as you are to Ascot.
2: I warn you, Connie.
1: Look, if you got the itch to be the big warrior for her, go shoot Brierly.
2: Once more, Connie. All right, but you better do it right, Ascot. I'm telling you, if you don't do it with the first one, I'm going to shove that toy down your throat before you can pull the trigger again.
3: I can't believe that you'd...
2: Darn it! Darn it!
1: Doris crumpled to the deck, raised her head loosely as King ran to kneel beside her. I saw her push her shoulders rigidly against his hands as she died. Then I learned where the shot had come from.
0: Move out of the way, Phil. Hurry or I won't wait.
1: I started toward them, but I slid back against the cabin. King Ascot was still holding the sagging body when Jane fired again.
0: Oh.
1: He stiffened once, then relaxed as the second slug took him, then he rolled over on his side quietly. Jane's canoe coasted in toward the side.
4: What the devil's going on? Why don't you stay ashore, Tootsie?
1: What happened to them? Keep the crew in the focus, will you, Red? Go on up, tell them everything's all right.
4: Sure, just as long as we got dead bodies all over the deck, everything's fine.
0: I hope you didn't mind my saving your life, Phil.
1: Yeah, that was very neatly and cold-bloodedly taken care of, wasn't it?
0: Good heavens, there was no time for delicacy. It seemed so insistent about hurting you.
1: Let's not kid each other. Why did you have to use my ship? Why didn't you take care of it ashore where you had more room?
0: Why, so? That would have been murder.
1: It was, huh? What do you call this?
0: Rescue. I suppose, in a sense, it was attempted piracy that I rescued you from, wasn't it? They were attempting to assume command of a vessel by use of arms or something like that.
1: Oh?
0: Rescue is a much nicer word than murder, don't you think?
1: Oh, it has been. Up until now.
0: Fill my arm, you're hurting me.
1: That's done, Gordon. I listen better without a gun in my face. Your quaint ideas about what is or isn't murder, it looks better in the scalpel. All right, now make sense.
0: So, this wasn't all my idea. Briley convinced Doris and King that they could force you to take them away.
1: So that you could come out and rescue me from pirates?
0: But, Phil, for £1,000, I did rescue you.
1: That's what I'm supposed to say? Not for half the cut that you and Briley now have from the Celebes Development Company. Now get off my ship.
0: All right, sir. But come in early in the morning, will you? We'll have breakfast and a swim and lie in the sun all day.
1: After she left, I wondered how she'd explain to Briley my lack of interest in the payoff. That's about the time she should have been facing him with the fact. Two evenly separated, well-placed shots echoed out from the island. We never did go ashore again. Just before dawn, a native canoe arrived to take the deceased pirates ashore. We moved out beyond the reef, radioed a full report to the Dutch officials. Later that morning, Kang's lugger arrived with our sailing orders, and we headed out across the Celebes Sea.
5: Stand by to make sail!
1: The reef, the mountain, the memories of Caracalon lay off our stern, and the crew jumped to with a will to rig us for our ride into the future.
5: Make sail!
1: Boomed into its job. The ship ran up. Then the mizzen. And the Scarlet Queen winced under the pull, settled under the help I gave her from the helm, and then charged forward, slashing the rolling swells with her bow and leaving them turned and flattened in her wake.
4: Don't you really want to force her anymore?
1: Ah, she'll do, Red.
4: Hey, Skipper, those two shots we heard have still got me. Maybe we should have gone ashore to take a look-see.
1: Oh, no. There might have been two more for each of us.
4: Yeah, you can't help but wonder, though. Who do you think got it?
1: I'm pretty much of a toss-up. I think it must have been Briley.
4: Well, how do you figure?
1: Very simple, Rhett. With all her faults, the girl was very fond of me.
4: At least she didn't kill you.
1: Yeah, there's that, if you must have proof. Besides, she invited me to breakfast. And I'm sure she wouldn't break that date just to die.
4: Why, no. Even I wouldn't do that.
1: Of course, those slugs could have been going the other way.
4: Well,
1: or even both ways.
4: Don't worry about it. Drink, Skipper.
6: but it does pique a man's curiosity, Red. I wonder... Oh, well. After you, mate. After

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Wind brisk, sky overcast. 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

Voyage of the Scarlet Queen stars Elliot Lewis as Phil Carney with Ed Max as Gallagher. Music scored and conducted by Richard O'Rourke. The Scarlet Queen, produced by James Burton, is written by Gil Dowd and Bob Tallman.

0: Inside every Cape Plum, there's a nice clean stone asking to be let out. 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

0: Dolores and Dietz are successful in taking from Morgan's cabin the Aztec necklace, but a seaman named Matthew, who discovers them, is killed. Kitty, with their aid, has Jeffrey Hunter taken by the authorities, and when it is done, she is overcome by remorse and a strange fear of the threats made by Dolores. Wearing the Aztec necklace, she returns to the Dolphin Tavern, and those who are there are amazed that she should be wearing the jewelry so highly prized by Henry Morgan. Dietz tells Dolores, before she returns home, that he will kidnap Kitty before dawn. Captain Morgan and Colonel Atterbury wait in the grounds for Dolores to return. In the stillness, they hear the carriage approaching afar off, and they move to the veranda to enable them to see Dolores at closer quarters. Suddenly the door opens, and they're confronted by Sir Thomas Mutford, who demands to know what they are doing.
1: What is the meaning of this?
2: Sir Thomas, there is no time for explanations now. Just believe us or you'll spoil everything.
1: What are you doing, snooping around the veranda at this time of the morning?
2: Thomas, you're my friend. This is serious, very serious. There is no time for explanations now. If that carriage comes into sight and we are discovered here talking to you, all will be lost.
1: That is why I'm down here. Antoinette has not returned home. I've been awake all night worrying. I heard the carriage coming, so I came downstairs to let her in.
2: What we have to tell you concerns the woman in that carriage. Sir Thomas, the carriage is almost here, and if we're discovered talking to you... But Colonel Atterbury, if he won't listen to reason, we must force him to. That woman must not see us here.
3: Thomas, we mean business. Take us inside the house and we'll explain everything.
1: All right. But by heavens, you have some explaining to do.
2: Now close the door. That's right. We're only just in time. Let's go into this room over here, quickly.
1: Well, I...
3: There's no time for explanations yet, Thomas.
2: Now, don't close the door. Just leave it a little open. We'll be able to watch her go up the stairs. As for you, Sir Thomas, if you call out or raise your voice to this woman, I promise you you'll be sorry for it. She's going up the stairs now. Can you see her well enough to recognize her? No, confound it. It's too dark. She's turned the bend in the staircase.
1: Now, will you please give me an explanation?
2: For heaven's sake, keep your voice down.
1: If you don't tell me the meaning of this tomfoolery, I'll call the slaves and have you dealt with. Your conduct is outrageous. You left my home hours ago, and I come downstairs and see you snooping around my home. You're terrified of seeing Antoinette. What's the meaning of it all?
3: It isn't easy to tell you, but... Well, earlier tonight, while you were out getting some port, Captain Morgan and I were talking. And we discussed the woman who has just gone upstairs.
1: Why do you keep saying the woman when you mean Antoinette? I've had enough of this buffoonery.
2: Will you keep your voice down?
3: Sir Thomas, Captain Morgan was telling me about this woman's visit to you. And I expressed to him just how much I was looking forward to seeing Antoinette again.
1: Well, this explains nothing.
2: Have patience, man.
3: In some way, the conversation turned to Antoinette's coloring. Captain Morgan swore she has brown eyes. But the Antoinette de Lacy I brought from France to your home in England, and then from your home to a vessel sailing for here, had black hair and blue eyes. I'm not making a mistake. I saw too much of her to be mistaken.
1: But that isn't possible.
2: And some other things that I've told Colonel Atterbury. It would seem that the woman upstairs is not Antoinette de Lacy, but an imposter. I believe the real Antoinette was taken captive by the Spanish when they took the Elizabeth Ann. And this woman has been substituted in her place. Not only is she an imposter, but she's a spy. That's why we returned tonight. Colonel Atterbury wished to see this woman at closer quarters. He could tell in an instant whether she was genuine or an imposter. He weren't going to worry you until we were sure of our suspicions.
1: The girl upstairs knows all about my family and my home.
2: I'm about to engage on a perilous expedition, Sir Thomas. I have no wish for a spy to return to the coast of South America and inform them of my plans. So, if for no other reason, you must go upstairs and bring that girl down to us.
1: And I tell you, I'll not have her humiliated. I demand that you tell me more, and then I'll judge whether your suspicions are correct.
2: All right, Sir Thomas. I'll tell you everything.
4: But what of the woman who has caused this violent argument in that room downstairs? Believing that all were quiet in the bed, Dolores softly slips into her room. And once safely there, she lets the weariness which she has held at bay envelop her. The strain of the night is over. The tension is gone. Complete success is almost within her grasp. Vaguely and grey, the objects in the room take distorted shapes in that light which isn't light, that precedes the dawn.
5: Oh, just to rest and lie on the bed. Oh, I cannot wait to even take off my clothes.
4: Without even removing her black cloak, Dolores sinks into the welcome embraces of her bed, lets it sensuously enfold her. Luxuriously, she stretches out and lies quite still. Pictures flash across her mind. The scene surprising her in Morgan's cabin. The cold, dispassionate way she viewed his death. That look of incredulous dismay on Jeffrey Hunter's face when he realized Kitty had betrayed him. The Aztec necklet gleaming wickedly on Kitty's neck. And suddenly a cold sweat breaks out in her hands and forehead. Fear and apprehension spring from the pit of her stomach.
5: What if the art bungles the kidnapping of Kitty? What if someone else takes the necklet before he does?
4: Struggling to kill the fear that is born of that dead hour between night and day, Dolores tries to think of other things. Looks out through the open window, up into the sky. The stars are turning a watery pale. There's a grey-yellow tinge in the heavens. Dawn is putting her magic on the world. The objects in the room are taking their proper shape. Idly, she tries to make her mind a blank. And as her fear quietens, there dimly seeps through her mind that there is a sound foreign to these surroundings. Instantly alert, she listens. And the sounds establish themselves. Voices. Low, urgent murmurs. What does it mean, and coming whence?
5: Who can be up and talking at this time? And with whom?
4: Swiftly and silently she goes from the bed to the open window and listens. The voices are clear, but still indistinct. They're coming from the room below. With the instinct of a hunted animal, she goes to the door. Opens it. And listens. There is no one about. Just the low murmur from downstairs. Silently as an animal of the jungle, she goes to the head of the curved staircase and down. Nearer come the voices.
5: They are in that room over there. The one with the door a little open.
4: Suddenly a voice becomes distinct.
1: But how can we be sure?
4: It is Sir Thomas Botford's. And she pauses to see who replies.
3: There's only one.

0: is Sir Thomas Montfort's. And she pauses to see who replies.
1: There's only one thing you can do to prove whether or not that that girl whom you call Antoinette is an imposter, and that is to go upstairs yourself and bring her down here to us. Then I can identify her.
0: Imposter. Identify her. Ominous words. Words of doom to Dolores. This strange voice she doesn't recognize. To whom does it belong? That doesn't matter. She only knows it possibly belongs to someone who was well acquainted with the real Antoinette de Lacy. Flight before discovery. But to where? It doesn't matter. Escape from out of the net which threatens to enclose her. Her only plans are immediate. Down the long passage, out through the kitchens, into the yard at the back, over to the stables. By some delay, the horse has not been taken from the carriage in which she returned. The drowsy slave attending to it turns in amazement to her. With a savageness born of panic, she thrusts him to one side and leaps into the coachman's seat, grabs the reins and urges the high-bred horse into activity. Back in that front downstairs room, Morgan and Colonel Atterbury wait to hear Sir Thomas Montfort's reply to the Colonel's demand.
2: Well, Sir Thomas, what are you going to do about this? It seems to me that Colonel Atterbury's request is a very reasonable one, and it should, for once and all, remove any possible doubt, or else confirm our own suspicions.
3: Oh. Well, after all that you've told me, it seems to be the only thing that I can do. I don't know, I don't want to be hasty about this. You see, it's like this. If the girl is innocent, it seems a very humiliating thing to do to her. Look, I suggest, Captain Morgan, that we wait until breakfast time, and then you, Colonel Atterbury, could come casually over to the house and see this woman. By doing this, you would put no doubt in her mind. Can't you understand if I go upstairs now and bring her down to you both at this late hour in the morning, and then find out that you were mistaken?
2: Sir Thomas, after telling you all these things, surely you must believe that we're right. We can't be wrong. Why, that story she told me when I found her in my cabin aboard the Flying Gull. She said that you'd sent her there to take the Aztec Nectar. Surely, Sir Thomas, that must prove that there's something suspicious and wrong about this girl who calls herself Antoinette de Lacy. Let's get this business over once and for all. Go upstairs now, Sir Thomas, and bring her down for Colonel Atherby to identify her.
3: All right, I've...
2: What's that? Look, there, a carriage going down the driveway. Let me see. Why, look, Sir Thomas. It's light enough to just make out who it is. It's that girl up there in the coachman's seat. She's driving down the drive. She's heard us talking. She knows that we know about her. This proves that our suspicions were right. But she must not get away. We must catch her.

Dolores has a start on the three men. But even if she does escape from them, what is she going to do? A hunted fugitive on an enemy's island. Listen to the next episode of Afloat with Henry Morgan.

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0: You know, cats have minds of their own. 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They really do know what they like. Tibby.
1: Tibby the meat lover, and now he's easy to please with Kitty Cat meat and liver dinner. All the meat he loves, and tasty liver too. It might have been cooked specially for him. And Tabby, she's happier than ever. She likes both the Kitty Cat dinners.
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4: It's a plane.
2: It's Superman. And now, Superman, strange visitor from another world, the planet Krypton, who came to Earth when his original home was destroyed, and whose powers and abilities have never before been realized by mortal men. Superman, champion of the weak and the helpless, who mingles with human beings as mild-mannered Clark Kent, news reporter for the Daily Planet. When we last saw him, Clark Kent was traveling toward the mountain city of Dyerville with Lois Lane to investigate a curious chain of disasters and accidents that had held the city in a grip of fear for the past 8 days. But as they reached the toll bridge over the Jefferson River leading into Dyerville, the bridge suddenly trembled and swayed. Lois screamed as their automobile slid toward the guardrail, and Kent leaped away in the darkness. As our story continues, he has become Superman. Red cloak streaming in the wind, he plummets down through the night in a desperate effort to save the bridge and prevent the car from plunging into the river below. Listen.
5: Down, down. That bridge is shaking like a tree in a high wind. If I can get down under it and hold it, find out what's wrong. Here we are. Why, the foundation's half gone. Blown apart as if it had been hit by a shell or a torpedo. Those girders are just hanging loose. If I can only put them back where they belong. I don't know. Pretty far gone, but maybe I can make it. If I don't, the whole thing will fall apart. Crash in the river. Blow us along with it. Now then, one more pull. Made it. Twisted that steel work back into place. Now to return to Lois on the bridge as Clark Kent. Up! Up!
4: What's happened? Where are the lights? The dark. Kent!
6: Lois! I mean Miss Lane. Are you all right?
4: The bridge. What about the bridge?
6: Oh, don't worry about the bridge.
4: But what was it? What happened?
6: I don't know. Maybe the foundation gave way in the flood. We'll be all right if we keep going. Come on, get back in the car. Lucky it didn't roll off the bridge and smash up.
4: Kent, we can't cross now.
6: Oh, yes, we can. I've paid the toll.
4: Clark Kent, you fool. I'm not thinking about the toll. The bridge will go down with
6: it. No, it won't, Lois. It's safe now, I'm sure. Come on, get in. Here we go. Now, if you're the least bit afraid, just shut your eyes.
2: Clark Kent and Lois Lane cross the damaged bridge safely and arrive in Dyerville. Next morning, in the office of the city commissioner, they wait for an interview.
4: I don't see why the commissioner keeps us waiting all this time.
6: Well, he's a busy man, Lois. And I guess with all the mysterious things that have been happening around here, he's busier still. Oh, here he is now.
7: Good morning.
6: Good morning.
4: Good morning, Commissioner.
7: Good morning. Hey, this is Miss Lane, I take it, and Mr. Clark Kent, both of the Daily Planet.
6: That's right. Sorry to bother you, Commissioner, but we're after a story about what's been going on in Dyerville.
7: Yes, come into my office and close the door.
6: All right.
7: Sit down, Miss Lane, Miss Kent.
6: Thanks, Commissioner.
4: We won't take up too much of your time.
7: Now, don't worry. If you were ordinary reporters, you wouldn't take up any of it. I'd see to that. But I've had a call from your editor.
4: Oh, you have? From Mr. White?
7: Yes, Perry White of the Daily Planet. It's about you, Kent.
6: Me?
7: Yes, Mr. White tells me that you're not only a good reporter, but that you seem to have a knack of digging out what's back of things.
6: Well, I'm sure I don't know.
4: It's a knack or just dumb luck.
7: Well, either one will do me. Because if I don't get to the bottom of this business, and soon...
6: I'll... Just what's happening, Commissioner?
7: Well, have you heard about the Jefferson Bridge last night?
6: What?
7: The South Pier was carried away as if a giant monster had bitten a chunk out of it.
4: Good heavens, and we were on it.
7: Yes, but that's not all. Whatever it was, some human agency, a mysterious force, not only almost took the bridge away, but put it back.
6: What?
7: That's what I say. Most of the steel girders were torn loose from their rivets, but someone replaced them, twisted them together so they'd hold. Why, only a Superman could have done it.
4: Superman?
6: Yeah. Just imagine that.
7: Well, forget about the bridge. It's the least of what's happened. There was the matter of the electric power. 3 days ago, it went completely out for no explainable reason.
4: And what about that flood, Commissioner?
7: Yes, the flood. And the earthquakes, or explosions, or whatever they were. I tell you, I can't stand much more of this. None of us can. Why, we never know from one moment to another what's going to happen next.
6: Huh. And there's no explanation? No clue of any kind?
7: Kent, not a one. Say, if these things are accidents... But they can't be. Why, it's too incredible.
4: But on the other hand, Commissioner, yes? They're not accidents.
7: Well, that's just it. What if they're not accidents? What if there's some human fiend behind all this? What's he trying to do? What does he want? Does he intend wiping this city off the map?
6: Oh, no. Take it easy, Commissioner. There's probably some very simple explanation.
7: Well, all right. Probably there is. But you find it, Kent. Go out and dig it up. Hey, I've had the best men I know on it so far, and I haven't found a thing. I tell you, I'm at the end of my rope.
6: Well, Miss Lane and I may be able to help, Commissioner.
7: Well, I hope so, Kent. I hope so. Because if this madness doesn't stop soon, I think we'll all go out of our minds. If there's just one more catastrophe, one more unexplained accident... Hello? Yes, this is the Commissioner. What? Bart? When did it happen?
4: Mr. Kent, what is it?
6: Quiet, I want to hear.
7: What? Yes? Well, get every boat in the river, you understand? Every boat. Yes, call tugs and police launches. But land that barge. Get it out of trouble.
6: Listen, something's gone wrong on the river.
7: Yes, call me back. I'll be right here by the phone.
4: Commissioner, what is it?
6: What's happened?
7: There's a railroad barge with 15 tank cars on it, loaded with gasoline. It broke loose from its tug.
6: What?
7: It's drifting downstream toward the falls.
4: Toward the falls?
7: Yes, and they can't stop it. They can't stop it. The tide's too strong. They can't do a thing.
4: Kent, where are you going?
6: Well, where do you think? Out to find that barge. I'll see you later, Commissioner. You wait here, Miss Lane. Some story in that. I'll be back as soon as I can.
4: Wait. I'll come too. Wait.
6: Sorry, Lois. Can't stop now. If there's an emergency like that, it's time Clark Kent gave way to Superman. Ah, here's a window. No one in sight. Good. We're up. Up and away.
2: Off like a streak of light, Superman leaps into the air, heads for the river, and disappears in a bank of mist. Meanwhile, the Jefferson River is a scene of terror and confusion. Whistle scream, but nothing can stop the swift course of the helpless railroad barge, caught in the rapid current and moving ever faster toward the falls. The two men on the barge are frantic with fear.
8: They can't get us. We're going faster and faster.
9: Look, get ahead. Ain't that the falls?
8: No, we're going over. We're going over, sure.
9: We gotta jump. Jump and swim for it.
8: No, don't jump. Stay with the barge. It's our only chance.
9: I tell you, we'll be killed. Drowned. Smashed to pieces. Jump. Jump, I tell you.
8: Oh, jump.
2: Ah, there's the barge. And there are the falls, too. Not much time, but I think we'll make it. Got to dive down there, grab that barge load of railroad cars, and tow them back where they came from. I must be careful. One spark might set that gasoline off. Down into the water. Down. Down. Now then. Three good strokes and I'm there. One. Two. Three. Got them. I've caught the barge. Now all I have to do is tow it back up the river. And without being seen. Here we go. Superman, exerting his terrific strength, brings the heavily loaded barge around in the river, forces it upstream, eases it safely into a dock, and disappears again in the murky water of the Jefferson River. And presently, back in the office of the city commissioner, where Lois still waits.
7: There it is, that barge. It's gone over the falls. I hardly dare answer the phone.
4: Shall I take it, Commissioner?
7: No. Hello? Yes? Bart? Bart? What? You say it's safe? It slid back upstream? Floated into a dock? And it didn't go over the falls? Hey, wait a minute. You're sure? Bart? Well, I don't care how it happened. All I need to know is they're safe. Oh, Miss Lane, that barge is all right.
4: Well, Commissioner, what's happened?
7: Well, I don't know. Some crazy, impossible story, but who cares about that? Yes, come in.
6: Hello, Commissioner.
7: Oh.
6: Hi, Miss Lane.
7: Well, hello there, Kent. I guess you've heard the news, too, huh?
6: About the barge? Yes, and I decided I might as well come back.
4: You didn't get your big story after all, did you, Mr. Kent?
6: Oh, there's still a story, Miss Lane.
7: What do you mean? What do you mean?
6: I'm afraid we haven't heard the last of this, Commissioner.
7: The last of what?
6: Whatever it is that's threatening your city.
7: But you're not serious.
6: Unfortunately, I'm entirely serious. That affair of the railroad barge breaking away from its tug was no accident, sir.
4: Mr. Kent knows all the answers, Commissioner.
6: Those cars and that gasoline were meant to go over the Jefferson River Falls.
7: Why, Kent, you're joking.
6: No, no. No, I'm not joking.
4: Mr. Kent, how do you know all this?
6: Very simple, Miss Lane. The steel cable joining the barge and the tug didn't break. It was cut.
10: Commissioner.
7: Yes, yes.
10: Commissioner, have you heard? Did you get it?
7: Get what? What are you talking about?
10: Quick, turn on your radio.
7: Radio? Radio? What are you talking about?
4: Come on, it's on, Commissioner.
7: Yes, yes.
11: Dyerville. Calling the city of Dyerville.
7: What's that?
11: Calling the city of Dyerville. The secret empire demands the sum of $1 million. $1 million is the price of Dyerville. To be paid by midnight tomorrow. If it is not paid, Dyerville will cease to exist. This is the yellow mask. Dyerville, calling the city of Dyerville.
7: Shut that thing off. What does it mean? What does it mean?
4: Kent, it's here. The yellow mask. She thought he was dead. Killed when that plane crashed.
7: What's she talking about? Kent, what is it?
6: Commissioner, it means just this. Miss Lane and I have met the yellow mask before. It means that unless you raise $1 million by midnight tomorrow, Dyerville will be wiped off the face of the earth.
2: Suddenly, like the shadow of a dreadful nightmare, the hand of the yellow mask hangs darkly over Dyerville. Now the reason is clear for the long chain of accidents that plagued the city. The yellow mask has been placing the people of the town in the grip of a deadly terror. What will happen next? What can Superman do in the few short hours that remain? Tune in next time and follow the story. And remember, be sure to tune in the next thrilling installment of the amazing transcription feature, Superman.
12: Up in the sky, look! It's a bird.
4: It's a plane.
12: It's Superman.
2: Superman is a copyrighted feature appearing in Action Comics magazine.
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14: I came across Mr. Kipling in a meadow by the church. 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
15: If you're paying this kind of money for a car, you'd want it to have a touch of style, legroom, four doors, and all that. 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
16: and his dog
15: on the road.

0: bring out the Branston. 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
7: Spy Catcher. A series of true stories of the unceasing search for enemy spies in wartime, based on the memoirs of Lieutenant Colonel Oreste Pinto of the Allied Counterintelligence Service. This week's story is entitled Louise. Part of Colonel Pinto is played by Bernard Archwood.
8: The case of Louise Van Guerin was one of the most puzzling spy cases of the war. By the way, that's not her true name, and you'll understand why later. But the story is true. She was an astonishingly beautiful girl who had been a member of the Dutch resistance, and she'd been captured by the Gestapo. The story began at a German military court in Holland in the winter of 1940.
9: Fräulein van Guerin, these drawings of German airfields were found at the lodgings of the accused Jan Hornel. You are accused jointly with him, but it is said that you are in love with him, and it is the view of the court that you are shielding him.
10: I am not. There is no need to shield him. He is innocent. I made the drawings. I left them at his lodging that night.
9: The night he was arrested?
10: Yes.
9: That night you were also arrested?
10: Yes.
9: Fräulein, is it in your mind that if Hornung is found guilty of making these drawings, he will be executed? But if a girl is found guilty, she will be less severely treated. Is that in your mind?
10: That is not in my mind. I made the drawings. I left them at his lodgings. He knew nothing about them.
9: Why did you make these drawings?
10: Because I want the RAF to bomb your airfield. That's why.
11: Fräulein van Guerin, on your own admissions, this court has no alternative but to find you guilty of the charge. You have been warned that on this charge, no leniency can be shown to one person as against another. The sentence of this court

0: Louise Van Guerin was taken to the condemned cell at Scheveningen Jail. The Nazis were reluctant in 1940 to execute a girl, but she refused to recant. After 6 weeks in the condemned cell, the sentence was commuted to 15 years forced labor, and she was sent to Germany in the custody of a Gestapo officer named Lahr. Lahr was a young officer, and perhaps he was influenced by her beauty.
1: Fräulein Luise, why don't you listen to me? I'm trying to advise you for your own good. Why won't you see sense? 15 years is a very long time.
2: I will see it through.
1: I'm advising you seriously, Fräulein. You may not see it through. Try to show some interest in National Socialism, and your life may be made tolerable, even comfortable. Ask for some books from the prison library. Read them. Try to show some interest. Otherwise, your life will be very difficult.
0: For the first 3 months in the forced labor camp, she was uncooperative. She also attempted sabotage, and she was severely punished. She was put to working with acids which burned her skin and affected her eyesight. She was only 19. It was then that she took Lahr's advice and asked for books from the camp library. She studied National Socialism, and she discussed it with the prison staff. She was an intelligent girl. She impressed them. And when she'd been doing forced labor for only 2 years, it was decided that she was a convert, and she was returned to Holland and induced to attend the Zorgfleet, the German spy school, at The Hague. She proved to be one of their most brilliant students, but her conversion to National Socialism, even at this time, was the subject of disagreement between two leading German experts on security, Herr Schrader, responsible for the selection of students, and Herr Knoller, head of the German Espionage Bureau.
1: We assure Herr Knoller that we have screened her thoroughly, and we are satisfied that she is with us. She can be very useful to him.
3: I will take a report to him, but Herr Knoller is sure to ask of this change of heart of hers. Who benefits? And the answer will be that she does, and no one else. What was the sentence? 15 years?
1: That was 2 years ago. The commandant at the camp
3: believes that she was influenced by a reading of your books. Did you see her in court?
1: We have seen her since her imprisonment, which is more to the point. And Herr Schreider has seen her himself, and has signed this report.
3: Her record suggests that she is unreliable. She should be returned to the labor camp.
1: She should not. You will take this report to Herr Knolle.
3: Very well. I will take it to him.
0: The captured documents also showed that Herr Schrader was senior to Knolle, and the report was accepted. Louise continued her training as a spy and saboteur. 2 years later, after the fall of Rome, I came into the story. And the initial disagreement between the two leading German experts on security was repeated in my headquarters in London, when Allied intelligence also disagreed over the loyalties of Louise Van Guerin.
4: I'll be quite honest with this, Colonel. We just occupied Rome, just got there, hardly had time to find a suitable headquarters, when she presented herself.
0: Was this on the first day?
4: Yes. She said she'd volunteered to work for the Germans, and to be left behind in Rome as an agent. She'd brought her radio set with her. She handed it over and said she had no intention of working for the Germans. She also gave us her code books.
0: And then?
4: And then she offered to work for us.
0: This was her only radio set?
4: We thought of that. Yes. It wasn't in very good condition, but it was her only radio set. Well, we held her for interrogation. She answered all our questions quickly and, we thought, honestly. And during the interrogation, she offered to send false messages to the Germans.
0: To her own chief?
4: Yes. We accepted the offer, and over the next few weeks we gave her 5 false messages to send. We also put one of our experts on to listen. She sent 4 of the messages perfectly, but in one she inserted the letter Z twice into the message.
0: And there's no doubt about this?
4: We have no doubts.
0: You think she was warning them?
4: Or telling them something? At first she denied it. Then she said if she had made a mistake, it was a genuine mistake. She said it was the first time she'd used the set. She put up a good argument, but we're 99% convinced that she tried to be a double agent.
0: And that she's a German spy?
4: Yes. But we'd like you to interrogate her in her own language and make a report.
0: Hmm. Where is she?
4: We brought her over. She's in Holloway Prison.
0: Well, when can I see her?
4: Anytime you like. And be careful, Colonel. She's very charming. Quite a poppet. Well, it's over to you.
0: Oh, I'll see her tomorrow.
4: Right.
0: Good morning.
5: Good morning.
0: You are Louise Van Garen?
5: Yes.
0: Thank you, Matron. I've come to ask you some questions. Shall we sit down? I understand that you've been brought from Rome and that you're held here on suspicion of being a German spy.
5: Yes.
0: And I've been asked by the British authorities to interrogate you. Do you smoke?
5: No, thank you.
0: Can we begin with what happened in Rome?
5: Yes. It was on June 4th, the day the British entered Rome. I had been left behind as a German agent. I went immediately to the British and told them I had no intention of working for the Germans, that I had volunteered...
0: When did you make this decision to give yourself up? After you had been left behind?
5: It was never my intention to work for the Germans. I made up my mind in Holland on the day I was offered the mission.
0: Who was your chief in Rome?
5: Colonel Huffman.
0: What was his full name?
5: Karl. He was Lieutenant Colonel Karl Huffman.
0: And how long were you in Rome before the Germans withdrew?
5: 4 months.
0: When you presented yourself to the British, you offered to send false messages to the Germans, to Colonel Huffman.
5: Yes.
0: And what happened?
5: I was given 5 messages to send. I sent 3 messages under supervision of one instructor, who said I had sent them perfectly. The next 2 messages were under the supervision of another instructor, who said I put a code into the 4th message. It wasn't true.
0: You know that inserting a letter into a message is the accepted way of telling the receiver that you're under duress, that it's a false message.
5: Well, of course I do. I was trained at the Zorgfleet. But why should I do such a thing when I know that an expert is listening to me? The first 3 messages were sent perfectly. The supervisor said so. It was the new man who said I put a code in. And I sent the 5th perfectly. He didn't report on the 4th until I had sent the next message. If he suspected me, why did he let me send another message?
0: I don't know. Do you?
5: I told them that if he was right, then I had made a genuine mistake in that one message. I hadn't used the set before. Any operator will tell you that it takes practice to become familiar with the set.
0: But you can give us no proof that you'd never used that set before.
5: They had my codes. There is no such thing in them as this letter Z.
0: Well, how do we know that these were all your codes?
5: Well, if it's like that, what do I do?
0: It's a dangerous game, isn't it?
5: I know. I've been charged as a spy before. I was sentenced to death. I'm not afraid of that.
0: Tell me, when you were tried by the Germans in 1940 and said that you'd made these sketches, had you made them?
5: No, my friend Jan made them. But it was no use. They didn't believe me. They shot Jan while I was in prison.
0: Were you in love with Jan?
5: Yes.
0: And they shot him. Then what caused your change of heart? Why did you begin to cooperate with the Germans?
5: I didn't cooperate. I have never had reason to like them. When I was in prison, my mother came each day in the winter to see me. They made her stand outside the prison all day in the snow, but she never saw me. And when they shot Jan, they sent me to a labor camp. When I was uncooperative, they punished me.
0: How uncooperative were you?
5: I helped a prisoner to escape. And once I damaged a large machine. After each punishment, I got a worse job. I finished up in a cellulose factory. It affected my eyes. My skin came off my hands. I had sores on my body. I'd only served 3 months, and I was sentenced to 15 years. I knew I wouldn't live for long in that factory, so I pretended to cooperate. I asked to read Mein Kampf. It was foolish stuff, but easy to follow. Soon I could argue about it better than some of the prison staff. I got a better job and I got better food. After a year of this, they thought I had repented and they said I could now be sent back to Holland.
0: But they sent you back to Holland to attend a spy school.
5: Yes, the Zorgfleet. It was one way to escape.
0: Well, I can understand the staff of the labor camp being fooled by your pretense. But trained interrogators at a spy school are people of a different kind. We now have their reports on you. They were satisfied that you had accepted the Nazi principles. What proof can you offer that you had not?
5: There were two Dutch boys at the school. They were both good members of the resistance, who had also volunteered for the spy school under pretense of learning German methods. We started a cell inside the school. We pledged that we would always fight against the Germans, and that on the third Sunday after the liberation, we would meet in Bois-le-Duc and celebrate together.
0: Can you give me their name?
5: Dirk Waal and Jan Kramer. Both are from Amsterdam.
0: Thank you. What kind of training did you have at the Zorgried?
5: A radio course. Transmitting, coding, care of the set. Weapons training. Recognition of Allied units and material. How to be a German spy.
0: This trip to Rome was your first job?
5: Yes.
0: When did they send you to Rome?
5: In February, 2 months after I'd finished my training.
0: And what happened when you arrived? Did you work for Colonel Hoffman?
5: I was assigned to work under him. He arranged that I should live as a civilian. I was to settle in, make friends among the Italians, and to stay behind if Rome had to be evacuated. He found a villa for me and provided a staff.
0: In your statement to British intelligence in Rome, you told them of an affair with this Colonel Hoffman.
5: Yes.
0: Were you in love with him?
5: He was very kind to me. I liked him very much.
0: Were you in love with him?
5: I don't know. I really don't. It's possible. I know that I liked him very much.
0: Do you think that it is possible to hate the Germans and to fall in love with one of them?
5: It was one man. He was very kind to me. I don't know that I was in love with him.
0: Then do you think it's possible to hate the Germans, but to have an affair with one of them? He doesn't support the story that your one wish was to desert him and join the British. But the British were not far away.
5: I insisted on staying. It was my plan. And I went to the British as soon as they arrived.
0: You must have known that this affair would make you suspect to the British. Why did you confess it when you made your statement?
5: I told them the truth. Everything. There was nothing to hide.
0: Or was it because you knew that they'd find out? And your household staff had stayed behind. They knew. Some of your Italian friends must have known. It was only a matter of time. The Italians are considerable gossips.
5: I know they are gossips. So why would I stay behind if I intended to spy for the Germans?
0: In your statement to the British, you told of another affair with a German, an instructor at the spy school.
5: That was brief. That was nothing. It meant nothing at all.
0: Perhaps not. But again, it does little to convince us that you hated the Germans and wanted to be free of them. Or do you suggest that it was part of your effort to convince them that you were converted?
5: It had nothing to do with that. It was against all the rules. They were very strict at the Zorgfleet. For 2 years, I had to pretend to work with the Germans. It was not easy. Sometimes there was great stress. Perhaps one explains the other. I don't know. But I do not like the Germans.
0: You like Colonel Hoffman?
5: Yes.
0: The British believe that you warned him.
5: I have made a full statement.
0: I interrogated Louise van Geren for several hours, and then I determined to find the two resistance men whom she claimed to have known at the spy school. They had survived the war and were in Amsterdam. I remember her at the spy school. What was your opinion of her?
6: As a student?
0: No, as a patriot, as a loyal Dutchwoman.
6: Oh, she was genuine. We've no doubts of that, have we, Dad?
7: No, if she had not been loyal, she would have turned us in. We had formed a cell, and we met to talk about what we would do when the training was over.
0: How often did you meet?
7: Oh, often. Mostly at weapons training. Whenever we had the chance, we would stand aside and talk.
0: Did you know that she became friendly with one of the German instructors?
6: Yes.
0: And did you trust her after that?
7: It meant nothing.
6: Just one of those things.
0: You're satisfied it meant nothing.
6: If she had been against us, she could have turned us in. She knew why we were there.
0: Hmm. The three of you arranged to meet after the liberation.
7: Yes, on the third Sunday after the liberation. We were to meet at Bois-le-Duc and celebrate together.
0: I see. Thank you. The two resistance men, Jan Kramer and Dirk Waal, were convinced that she was a patriot. but they had not seen her since she left the spy school. British intelligence had good reason to doubt her loyalties, but they had thrown the onus of proof onto me. I interrogated Louise 4 times, but she stuck to her story and to her arguments. And I decided to see the British intelligence officer again.
4: We're concerned, Colonel. We're prepared to believe that she was loyal, or intended to be loyal, until she reached Rome. But there's something about Rome. I saw it. Soft life, lots of sun, lots of fun. It's easy to be a rebel when things are tough. Not so easy when people are friendly and life is good. Rome's a city for beautiful women.
8: Once upon a time there was an engineer. Choo-choo Charlie was his name. 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
3: Yes, it's for you. 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It's called Cupboard Love. Cupboard Love's different. Comes in a packet, not a tin. 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Keeps it moist and squeezy. That's right. It's a new kind of cat food. Moist. It's good for you. Like it?
4: New Cupboard Love. What the well-cared-for cat has for dinner.
5: I'm crunching my polo, dear Liza, I'm crunching my polo, dear Liza, crunching.
6: The nicest thing about the mint with the hole is that it's smooth and never crumbles. 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Try sucking them, dear Henry.
5: I can't, I've already crunched them all.
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0: pursuit. 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And then, the man from Scotland Yard, the famous Inspector Peter Black, in the dangerous, relentless pursuit. When man hunts man. In just a moment, tonight's story.
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0: Now, with Ben Wright starred as the famous Inspector Peter Black of Scotland Yard, we bring you tonight's story, Pursuit of the Loch Ness Killer.

0: Sergeant Moffat and I had left King's Cross Station at 4 o'clock in the morning. It was past eight that evening when we arrived by motor car in the village of Bannock in the north of Scotland. We'd been called there by the Chief Constable of Inverness to invest a murder which had taken place 2 days before. A car had been dynamited on the road and its driver, James Scorgie, immediately killed. I left Moffat to arrange for rooms at the one and only inn and then went to the police station. As I came in, I saw two uniformed men playing draughts at a desk.
1: Ha! Oh, now how many times must I tell you, you cannot make that move, McNeish.
2: I thought you were in a looking.
1: I was.
2: Aye, so I see.
0: Sergeant Ross?
1: Aye.
0: How do you do? I'm Chief Inspector Black of Scotland Yard.
1: Aye.
0: I think the Chief Constable phoned you that I was coming.
1: Aye, he did.
0: Yes. I understand that you've had a spot of trouble here.
1: A spot? We have, but it's taken care of nicely now, thank you.
0: Oh?
1: I rang the chief earlier this afternoon. We've caught the man that did the dirty work, so thank you very much, but you can go back to England.
0: Oh. That's a good show.
2: Aye, is it not?
1: Constable McNeish, I'll thank you to remember your place. Fasten your button. You're on duty.
2: All right, you do not have to fash your beard.
0: Has the man confessed?
1: Nay, but he will. I know Gordon Sim.
0: I wonder if we could have a word with him.
1: Not much use. He's not likely to say anything. Even if he is a murderer, he's a Scot.
0: Yes. But of course, I don't doubt that you've got your man, but for my record, you understand, I do have to write a report for the Chief Constable.
1: All right. McNeish, get the key.
2: You've got it.
1: No, I haven't. I gave it to you.
2: Oh? Oh, that's right. So you did. Where did I put it? Here is the little beastie.
1: Sim will be taken to Inverness in the morning. There's no use going the next. Besides, the car's not behaving.
0: I understand.
2: Shouldn't have wake him up. He didn't get much sleep last night.
1: That's his own fault. Gordon Sim, wake up. Put on the light, McNeish.
2: Aye.
1: Gordon. Nosh!
2: He's gone, Russ. He's gone.
0: Yeah. Looks as though somebody took the bars out of the window for him. Well, Sergeant, if you don't mind, I think I'll stay for a little while.

0: The village of Bannock is about a quarter of a mile south and west of Loch Ness. It's small enough to be visible on very few maps. But in common with other villages, it lives, breathes, and contains a full quota of passion. It remained to be seen whether Bannock also contained an escaped murderer. We left Constable McNeish to search and question the villagers, and then Moffitt, Sergeant Ross, and I drove toward the lake and the cottage of Gordon Sims.
1: I didn't think he's such a fool, but he might have gone home to Maggie.
0: Oh, his wife?
1: Aye.
0: How did you find out?
1: Find out? Oh, that he murdered James Scroggie.
0: Yes.
1: Oh, it wasn't difficult. Everyone knew he'd had words with Scroggie. Everyone knew he kept dynamite on the place.
0: But you didn't arrest him immediately after the car was blown up?
1: No. I had my suspicions, but I wouldn't act until I found the proof.
0: Ah.
1: I found it this morning. Sims' dynamite was gone. He wouldn't tell what he'd done with it. His wife didn't know. Then one of the villagers remembered seeing him skulking about James Scorgie's house 3 days ago. It was at night.
0: And so you arrested him?
1: Aye.
0: What about the car?
1: If you mean did I find traces of dynamite? No. But there wasn't much left of anything.
0: Yes. Right.
1: The house is set back from the road. We'll have to take the path from here.
0: That's the lake through the trees there?
1: Oh, aye. If the moon comes through, you can almost see the other side.
2: Don't think I'd like to live up here, sir.
0: Why, Mubbitt?
2: It's too still like for me. What's that?
1: The Loch Ness Monster, Sergeant.
0: What? No, it's a loon, Mubbitt. By the way, Ross, what about our old friend, the monster? Is he or isn't he?
1: There's some that say they've seen it.
0: Have you?
1: I don't know. Once I thought... Oh, well, you know what shadows can do, Inspector.
2: Lonely place to live.
1: For those who are lonely, it might be.
0: There's some light in there.
1: If you don't mind, Inspector, I'll do the talking for us all. I know Maggie.
0: Yes, of course.
2: Perhaps I'd better go around the back in case he's in there and try to make a run for it.
1: You can if you want to, Sergeant, but you'll find it a wee bit wet. The back's the lake.
2: I'll be glad to shut up this place, sir. And that's a fact.
0: You're not a native of a Mobbit.
2: Well, have a look at that light, sir. Would you be? Nasty black thing. Does that mean just wait?
1: Hello, Maggie.
3: What do you want, John Ross? Policeman Ross.
1: No, Maggie. It's no my fault, you know.
3: Perhaps you've come to arrest me now.
1: Nay, it is Gordon we want.
3: Gordon? You took him away with you, your very self.
1: He got out.
3: He didn't.
1: Aye.
3: Well?
1: He's a policeman from London. Chief Inspector Black and Sergeant Moffitt. Chief Constable at Inverness called him up. So you see, Maggie, it is a serious thing.
3: Aye. Murder is a serious thing.
1: If you've seen aught of Gordon, will you tell me?
3: Nay.
1: I'll have to search then.
3: Then you'll have to search. Mind you, John Ross. I'm not inviting you.
0: You better stay out here, Mother. Keep a sharp eye out.
4: Roger.
0: There was a low peat fire burning in the hearth. A single oil lamp flickered on the sideboard, and the woman who stood next to it was gaunt but not unpretty in its light. I remained with her while Sergeant Ross searched the other rooms. We could hear him opening cupboards, moving about.
3: He didn't do it.
0: How do you know?
3: I've lived with him for 15 years. I know.
0: What about the dynamite?
3: I don't know.
1: He wouldn't have been hiding in the loft, would he, Maggie?
3: Why don't you look?
1: I'm going to. And you're a foolish, foolish woman for obstructing the law.
0: Where is he, Mrs. Sims?
3: Why should I know that?
0: Well, if you do know, you can't help in this way.
3: I have nothing to say.
0: Would you like a cigarette, Mrs. Hill?
3: No, thank you. I don't...
0: Really? There are 3 cigarette stubs in here.
3: They belong to Gordon.
0: Ah.
3: I haven't cleaned the ashtray since this morning, since he was taken.
0: I see. Would you mind telling me what it was your husband and James Scroggie quarreled over?
3: Oh, it was a little thing. A very little thing. Just a pair of oarlocks.
0: Oarlocks?
3: Aye. Gordon mentioned the boat 2 weeks ago. When James brought it back, he kept the oarlocks. He said they were his own.
0: And that was all?
3: Yes.
1: Is no one inside the house, then? No, Maggie Sim. For the last time, be a good, sensible woman. Has he come here to the nest?
3: I am not going...
4: Oh! Muppet.
2: Muppet! You all right? Muppet!
1: He was standing just outside with... Sergeant!
3: What's the matter?
1: Go inside, Maggie. You'll be less help here than you were before. Go inside.
2: Muppet!
5: Oh, I hear the parrot. I'll look in the trees over there.
1: Aye.
2: Look!
1: What?
2: On the lake! No. No, it's gone.
5: What did you see?
2: I don't know. It was a shadow. And it wasn't.
5: Oh, well, blast the shadows and blast your lake. It's Muppet I'm worried about. We separated and went in search of Muppet. I looked back to the cottage once as I neared the line of trees, and I saw Mrs. Sim outlined against the doorway. Her head was turned to the lake. Then she was gone. 5 minutes later, I found Muppet lying on the bank a few feet from the lake. I signaled to Sergeant Ross, and the sound of the police whistle was alien in that wild Highland country.
2: Oh,
5: that's better, Muppet. Huh? Can you sit up?
2: Oh.
5: Easy, man. Take it easy.
2: Oh. Where did it go, sir?
5: It? What?
2: I don't know. I mean, there was something. It must have come out of those bushes, sir.
5: Over there?
2: Yes, sir.
5: No, but there's nothing. It couldn't. The brush is going out of the lake, most of it. Muppet, where were you?
2: Well, sir, I was keeping an eye out, and I heard something. A dragging noise, like...
5: Dragging?
2: Something in the water.
5: I see, and then you came over to investigate.
2: I couldn't see a blessed thing. Don't mind telling you, I heard the wind up. No, sir, the monster and the like.
5: Well, the Loch Ness monster didn't give you that bash on the head, Muppet.
2: Oh, I don't know what it was, sir. I remember my back was to them bushes and when something hit me.
5: What's that? Sergeant Ross, I imagine.
1: Oh. You found the man. Good, good. Are you alive, Sergeant?
2: Now, what kind of a ruddy question is that?
5: Ross, something or somebody attacked him. I'll tell you about it on the way back to the village.
1: We're going back? What about Sim?
5: I don't know, but we'll take his wife. She knows something.
1: That's a point. Maggie can be awful obstinate.
5: Can you manage now, Marty?
2: Yes, I can.

0: Come along, Maggie.
1: So you're really going to lock me up, John Ross?
0: Nay, but I'm going to lodge you with Mrs. Voss, where we can know where to find you.
1: Sully, man.
2: You try to calm yourself, Mr. Bucky. Tell me again now, slowly. No, no, wait a bit. Here's the sergeant. Tell it to him.
0: What's the fash, McNish?
2: Mr. Bucky, you talk to him. I cannot make out a word of what he's saying. Here. Hello, Maggie.
0: Hello, Mr. Bucky. This is Sergeant Ross speaking.
3: Oh, Ross. Ross, he's a murderer. A murderer. That's why he is.
0: Slowly, man. Slowly. Somebody dead?
3: Murder. Head all smashed. Oh, Ross, you got to come over.
0: Where? Where? Who is it?
3: Andrew Stewart. In Vigani Road. I saw him myself.
0: All right. I'll be out in a few minutes. Don't touch anything.
4: Trouble, Sergeant?
0: Hey, trouble. You hear this, Maggie Sim? There's another murder your garden's done. Andrew Stewart this time.
1: No. No, it's not true.
5: You didn't believe a word of it, Maggie. I've killed no one.
0: Gordon Sim!
1: Gordon.
2: You were in the cell. How?
5: Same way I got out. I came back a few minutes ago. Now, I couldn't very well be in two places at one time, could I?

0: the second act of Pursuit of the Loch Ness Killer.
1: Gordon Sim was a tall man of about 45 with a long and friendly face. He didn't look like the sort of man who would commit murder, but then neither did Dr. Crippen. I examined the cell window, and it was obvious that he had needed no outside help to escape. The remaining bars were easily moved in the decomposing cement. Constable McNeish rode off on his bicycle to the Invergarry Road on the outskirts of the village. We questioned Sim.
2: Where did you go, Gordon?
3: Out.
1: Don't you think it's rather useless to go on in this way? You'll have to be held accountable for another murder, you know.
3: Another? I haven't done one yet, and I didn't expect to in this life.
1: Why did you come back?
3: I respect the law. There was a wee bit business to attend to. It was attended to. I come back.
2: Did you go to your cottage?
3: No.
2: Where did you go then?
3: I came back here.
2: You did not go out to the Invergarry Road and murder Andrew Stewart?
3: I have naught against Andrew, nor any man.
2: I'll have to put the handcuffs on you, Gordon,
3: if you must.
4: Gordon, you've got to tell me.
3: Maggie, there is nothing to say. It will be quite all right. You'll see.
1: Moffitt was left in Bannock to stand guard over the prisoner, and Sergeant Grass and I drove to the scene of the latest crime. When we got there, McNeish was standing beside the body, and an elderly farmer carrying a gnarled walking stick was waiting with him.
5: That's the way I found him, Mr. Ross, lying at the side of the road, just as he is now. Oh, a terrible sight indeed.
2: What were you doing out, Mr. Bucky, if you don't mind my asking?
5: I didn't mind, Mr. Ross. One of the cows she's calved. I'd walked to the village for some more medication. It was on my way back. I found this.
1: And you met no one on the road? Coming or going?
5: No one at all, except, of course, Mr. McNish on his bike. He stopped me to ask of Agnes in Gordon Simtonich. I was on my way home.
6: Aye, that's right.
1: Has anything been taken, do you know, Constable?
6: Aye, not a robbery. He's got a couple of pounds in his pocket. A watch, too. Gold.
1: Tell me, how close are we to the lake?
2: It's just over the raise. 100 yards, maybe more.
1: Where did Stuart live?
5: Oh, that's his farm down the road. You can see the lights through the trees. There.
1: Yes. Does he live alone?
2: Aye, except for a man who comes to help with the work. But he's off at Invergarry for to get married.
1: I see. Well, look, I think we'd better move the body to the village. There's not much more we can do tonight. Come on, let's get out of this wind. The next morning, Moffitt and I examined the remains of the car which had been taken to the local garage. It was an old Morris Cowley, owned for 23 years by the late James Scroggie.
7: Can't find any extra wire, sir. Nothing attached to the ignition.
1: Didn't have a self-starter, so we can dismiss that. Oh, hello.
8: What's that, sir?
1: It looks like bits of string. Now, where do they go?
8: Oh, where are they?
7: Underneath, I'd say, sir.
1: Yeah, all right. Yeah. Dynamite must have been fastened under here.
7: Well, it couldn't go off it unless there was a fuse, could it, sir?
1: No. Wait a minute. Moffitt, hand me that spanner, would you?
7: Yes, sir. Here you are.
1: Thank you. Oh, so that's it. Yes, I've seen it before. Very neat.
8: What, sir?
1: Fuse is run back in the exhaust manifold. Here. Won't ignite unless the car is running.
8: But he must have driven it quite a way before he blew up.
1: Oh, he could. But if a spark touched that fuse, and sooner or later it had to. Yes. Somebody knew quite a lot about the operation of a car to work this out. Now, we've got to find out how mechanically minded Gordon Sim is. He wasn't. True, he had dynamited his cottage, but he had never driven a car in his life. And as far as we could learn, had no knowledge of their operation. Yet, on purely circumstantial evidence, the prisoner was guilty of both crimes. I asked Sergeant Ross to let me interview the wife again, alone.

0: Yet, on purely circumstantial evidence, the prisoner was guilty of both crimes. I asked Sergeant Ross to let me interview the wife again, alone.
1: What is the use of this?
0: Do you want to see your husband hanged?
1: No. No, he won't.
0: If he is not guilty, he won't.
1: He isn't.
0: Will you tell me why he had dynamite in his possession?
1: I tell you nothing at all.
0: Now, Mrs. Sim, you realize that once he's taken to Inverness and formally charged, he'll either tell the truth...
1: I can't.
0: Why?
1: I promised Gordon.
0: Then I can't help you.
1: No, please. It was against the law. That's why.
0: Against the law?
1: Gordon wanted to build a dock for the boat. Instead of bringing it on the shore, he was going to use the dynamite to make the inlet wider. He didn't want to go through all the trouble of licenses and waiting for permission.
0: And that's all?
1: Yes.
0: Mm-hmm. Did anyone else know? James Scorby, perhaps?
1: No. Nobody knew but me. That argument with James was about the oarlocks. Truly it was. He wouldn't have killed James or anyone.
0: Do you know who did kill him and killed Andrew Stewart? Mrs. Sim?
1: No. I don't.
0: Your husband could tell us.
1: No. No.
0: Somebody stole that dynamite from your cottage. And you know who it is, don't you?
1: I don't. No.
0: All right, Mrs. Sim. That'll be all. I spent the next 2 days in Bannock with Sergeant Ross. Together, we questioned the villagers and investigated the background of the persons involved. I went to the lake where Moffat had been attacked, and when a small boat was found hidden in some rushes near the Invergarry Road, I was fairly sure that we had our answer. Mrs. Sim was brought back to the police station.
2: Sit there down, Mikey.
0: Now, Mrs. Sim, to start at the beginning. During the war, you were employed at a factory in Inverness, were you not?
1: Yes.
0: At that time, you met a man who later moved here to Bannock. His name was James Scorby.
1: Yes.
0: Yes. And your husband was fighting in North Africa at the time.
1: Yes.
0: You didn't tell your husband about this when he returned?
1: No. I was ashamed. I did not. I love Gordon.
0: Yes.
1: But he did find out.
0: Go on.
1: That's all.
2: McNish, bring in the prisoner.
3: No,
1: I can't. No.
2: Too late now, Maggie. I'm sorry. Maggie, what have you told them?
0: She's told us about James Scroggy, Mr. Sim.
2: Oh?
1: They knew, Gordon.
2: I did it. It was nothing to do with her.
1: No, that's not true.
0: The factory in Inverness was a motor assembly works. Was it not, Mrs. Sim?
1: Yes. When the war was over, James Scorby settled down here. He wanted to take up again. He threatened to tell Gordon. I stole the dynamite and put it under his car.
2: That's not true.
1: No, Gordon. What's the use?
2: Maggie, lass.
0: Why did you go to her that night when you broke out, Mr. Sim?
1: To make me promise not to tell. He wanted to take the blame. He knew about James Scorby. He found out what I'd done.
2: I'm sorry about your sergeant, but he had me put in the boat in the water. I had to hit him. I didn't want you to know I'd been to see Maggie.
0: You rode to the other side of the village?
2: Nay. I thought it would be safer to come back that way.
0: What happened?
2: I ran into Andrew Stewart on the road as I was walking back. He tried to stop me. Thought I was escaping, I suppose. I had to hit him, too. But when Andrew fell, he broke his head open on a stone. She's a good woman. She was lonely in the war, that's all. I'd have done the same thing to Scorby myself. The only reason I found out was when I went over to get my oarlocks back, I saw Maggie putting the dynamite under the car.
0: You saw that?

0: you knew then what was going to happen.
1: I'm equally guilty. I knew. That's why I was willing to take the blame.
2: It was a strange trial. Neither had criminal minds, yet both had criminal intent. Their defense was pathetically simple, and possibly in some other countries might have been justified. However, murder had been done, and both were convicted. Pursuit, and the pursuit is ended.
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4: It's time to join the American Family Robinson again in Centerville. Dick Collins, urged on by Windy Bill and young Bob Robinson, has rushed off to Chicago in answer to a mysterious summons which hints that the orphan Dick might be the unsuspecting heir to a baronetcy and a fortune in Ireland. Dick, fearing that he may be playing the part of a sucker, has wrapped his activities in secrecy and sworn his fellow conspirators to silence. Poor editor Luke was elected to tell Betty that her husband had rushed off for parts unknown, without even telling her goodbye. And now we find Betty and her mother discussing this peculiar behavior of a hitherto model husband.
5: But, Betty, your father says he doesn't know anything more about it than we do. He just suggested to Dick that a couple of days' rest might do him good. And then Dick simply rushed out without saying where he was going or why. I know Luke would tell me if he knew anything more.
6: It's perfectly ridiculous. There must be some reason for Dick's going off like that. Well, why should Daddy have told him to take time off unless he knew something was up?
5: Why, he just thought Dick needed a rest. You know, Betty, Dick has been acting very strangely of late. Luke says he's been absent-minded and, well, his work hasn't been up to its usual standard.
6: I know he's been acting funny. That's why this latest development's got me so upset. Mother, you don't think it's another woman?
5: Oh, why, of course not. Why, that's silly. Why, well, Dick wouldn't. I mean, he doesn't strike me as being the philandering type. Why, no, it couldn't be that.
6: I don't know why not. After all, Mother, he's quite attractive. In a homely kind of way. It isn't as though he were a wet smack that a designing female wouldn't give a passing glance to.
5: Oh, I'm not arguing the point with you, Betty. I just didn't want you to get on any such horrid idea.
6: I'll bet that's what it is. And I've just got to face it, that's all. I wonder what I ought to do.
5: Nothing until you find out what it is.
6: A wife is always the last to know, you know. Shall I fight for him or give him up?
5: Oh, Betty, don't talk such nonsense. Why, you haven't the slightest reason to think that you'll have to do either. There's no use imagining things and getting yourself all distressed for nothing.
6: I suppose she's very beautiful. One of those languorous kind of persons with droopy eyelids who sway when they walk. Maybe I ought to confront her and say, let me see. Lola, I'll say. I'm sure her name would be Lola. Lola, I only want his happiness. If you can make him happy, then I'll give him up. Gladly, willingly, and retire with my memories to some little house by the sea. Or possibly the mountains. I don't know, I like them both. But for all the year round...
5: Betty, stop it. But don't go on and on like that. You sound like the end of the second act in a third-rate melodrama.
6: It isn't third-rate at all. Of course, I haven't polished it up yet. I expect I'll be a lot better when the time comes. The trouble is I'll probably get amused and have to giggle. Dick would look so much like a sheepish schoolboy. Scenes always embarrass him, and if I giggle, the whole effect will be ruined.
5: Well, I do hope that no daughter of mine would ever resort to such cheap dramatics.
6: Well, what would you do? Now, what if Daddy fell for a beautiful woman? Would you just take it and say nothing?
5: The idea, it's preposterous. Well, there's no use speculating about it. Well, I wouldn't do such a thing. And I'm sure Dick hasn't. The simple fact of the matter is that Dick has just gone off
6: and left me. Deserted me is what you mean.
5: Well?
6: I prefer to think it was a beautiful woman, if you don't mind.
5: Well, I didn't mean anything of the sort. He's just gone off for a couple of days on private business, or...
6: maybe with a sick friend.
5: Or just a vacation of a couple of days. You'll probably get a letter from him tomorrow explaining the whole thing. Just because he was in too much of a hurry to call you up doesn't mean the world has come to an end.
6: Well, there's more to it than that. I know it. You should have heard Daddy when he called me up to tell me about it, trying to break the news gently. Dick must have acted pretty suspicious to get Daddy all excited about it.
5: Well, if it is trouble of some sort, you'll hear about it soon enough, and fretting about it before you even know what it is won't get you anywhere.
6: Well, I'm not fretting. I'm being perfectly calm. In fact, I'm quite indifferent. If Mr. Dick Collins thinks I'm going into a hysterical frenzy over him, he's very much mistaken. If he wishes to go off on his own without consulting me, that suits me fine. Two can play at that game. I might like going dashing off somewhere, too.
5: You're just talking nonsense. You're not going anywhere. You're going to stay right here and behave yourself until we hear from Dick. And you're going to be sensible about this thing and not upset yourself with a lot of imaginary...
6: Oh, who's upset? I said I was perfectly calm, didn't I? And I am. Absolutely, utterly calm. I'm not going to carry on like a little sap just because Dick is... Oh, Mother.
5: Oh, Betty. Here, let me hold you on my lap. You can go ahead and cry all you want to.
6: But I'm too big.
5: Oh, you're nothing of the kind. You're just a baby who's had her feelings hurt. You don't have to pretend to be flippin' hard-boiled with me. There, that's better.
6: But suppose somebody should come in and see me.
5: Well, then you can go back to your pose of being a sophisticated woman of the world, and I'll help you. But until then, you just go ahead and cry on your mother's shoulder. That's what it's for.
6: But it's so awful to think of Dick's being gone. And it's my fault, Mother, I know it is. He just doesn't know how much I love him, or he wouldn't have
5: and
6: gone.
5: And he loves you. You know he does. Nobody could take him away from you.
6: Oh, I know it isn't that, really. Dick's too fine for that sort of thing. I'm afraid of something more serious than that. I think he went away because he's discouraged. And if that's it, it's my fault.
5: Discouraged? About what, dear?
6: Well, Dick's ambitious, Mother. He's a builder. He's not the kind to be content just to drift along and hang on till something turns up. He's got the feel that he's getting somewhere, that he's building on a solid foundation for the future.
5: But, why, that's no explanation for this, for going away.
6: Yes, it is. He's not running away from me. He's running away from himself. That's what I think. And I don't blame him. He felt stifled, frustrated. He kept looking into a future that held nothing but uncertainty, and he couldn't do anything about it. He couldn't get his teeth into it and lick it second-handed. His future was something that had got out of his hands and just depended on fate.
5: Oh, you mean he wasn't happy at the Herald? He felt he was being kept down, that your father was holding him back?
6: Oh, no, it isn't. It isn't Daddy. Dick knows that Daddy would help him, do anything in his power to help Dick push forward and get somewhere. But he can't go anywhere any further than the Herald itself can go. And the Herald, like the whole country, is just waiting. Waiting, not knowing what's going to happen. Afraid to expand.
5: Well, I do know this, young lady. I know that you're going too far. You're taking in too much territory when you stand there and tell me that your poor dear husband is so disturbed about this vague uncertainty that he's just upped and left. And furthermore...
6: But, Mother, can't you see that?
5: Furthermore, Betty, this business about the Herald and the whole country, as you say, just waiting is sheer nonsense. The Herald is not waiting. It's going ahead under a full load of steam, in spite of all the difficulties that beset it. And other American businesses are going ahead, too.
6: All right, then. We're right where we started. Why did he leave?
5: I don't know, but I do know that Dick's no fool. He knows this country will come back, and Centerville and the Herald with it. Why, only the other day, Dick showed me a clipping that said the manufacturing industry at its highest peak employed a little less than 9 million persons.
6: But Mother, what has this got to do with Dick?
5: Just this. Dick showed me this story that said industry was already able to employ 7 million people out of this 9 million that were in industry when manufacturing was at its peak. Dick told me that this was a pretty clear indication that industry could take care of its own and that things were getting better.
6: Well?
5: Now, does this sound like the viewpoint of a man who left home because he was discouraged with the state of the nation?
6: Maybe not. But sometimes I'm not so sold on the ability of business and businessmen to pull this country out of the hole.
5: If they don't, I don't know who will. After all, the people know that business keeps its promises. Why, it has to, in order to gain the confidence of the public and sell its goods. So what I say is, give industry and business a chance to see what they can do.
6: Well, I guess you're right. But I still think Dickie must have been discouraged about something.
5: Well, that's why Dick has gone away. But I don't think it is the reason. He'll learn that running away from discouragement doesn't help.
6: Oh, I suppose he'll learn a lot. That doesn't bring him back to me. And I want him back, Mother. I want him back right now. Oh, Mother, could that be...
0: Hi-ho! Hi-ho, everyone! everybody.
5: Oh, for Wendy, heaven's Bill. Now, don't let him see you've been crying. We don't want him to know anything about this.
6: He would come in at a time like this.
0: Well, where's all the greetings? Why am I met with nothing but a wall of silence? Why, Betty, my child, what is this? The quivering lip, the tear-dimmed eye. You've been crying.
6: I have not been crying. I just got something in my eye, that's all.
0: Come now. I know the signs. Someone has brought grief down upon that golden head, and he shall suffer for it, I promise you that. Come on now. Tell your Uncle Bill what's happened. I'll make him pay, whoever it was.
6: Oh, for heaven's sake, Uncle Wendy, it isn't anything.
5: Leave her alone, Bill. It's none of your affair.
0: I must say. It's a fine thing when a man comes home from a busy day to find his only sister and his most favorite niece turning a cold shoulder on him.
6: Oh.
0: Haven't I the right to share your joys and sorrows? I ask you, who has a better right? Am I one of the family or am I not? It's not very cheery to be treated.
5: Oh, do be quiet. What's this about a busy day? That's something new for you, isn't it? It's too much to expect that you've been busy working.
0: You can hardly expect me to be quiet and still answer your unjust insinuation.
5: All right, then. You needn't tell me. I dare say I'll find out soon enough. When you suddenly become busy, it usually means you're getting into trouble.
0: As a matter of fact, Myra, I've been engaged in the most harmless occupation in the world. Looking into my family tree.
5: What?
0: Genealogical research. Most constructive. Odd, it never occurred to me before to look into the ramifications of the noble line of Winkle.
5: I didn't know you were interested enough in your family to look them up, especially those members of it who've passed on and who are no longer in a position to offer you board and lodging.
0: Interested? Of course I'm interested. And I expect to turn up some amazing developments. Amazing. I expect in the course of time to establish a definite relationship between the Winkles and the Collinses.
6: The Collinses? What Collinses? Uncle Wendy, you don't mean that...
0: I'm convinced that your husband, Dick, and I are connected.
6: What?
0: It must be so. Not closely connected, you understand, but connected.
6: You must be mistaken, Uncle Wendy. That'd be too much. To have you related to both Dick and me, nothing could be worse for Dick than to have you for an in-law and a relation, both.
0: Why can't it be? Now, if you're just trying to discourage me, I call it most unkind of you. After all the work I've done, you can just save yourself the trouble. I cannot. I will not fail. I'm going to be related to Dick Collins if I have to go clear back to Adam. And you can't stop me.
6: Well, I'm not stopping you. But why do you want to be related to Dick?
5: Oh, William Winkle, you're up to something. What is it? Are you planning to impose on Dick now on the ground that you both descended from Adam?
0: Impose? Impose? Well, I shan't have to impose on anybody. I'll be, why should I impose?
6: Stop beating around the bush. Why do you want to be related to Dick?
0: Because I like him. He's a fine fella. I'd be proud to be his kinfolks. Where is the dear lad, Betty? I stopped by the Herald, but he wasn't there.
6: I don't know where he is.
0: Don't know? Well, why don't you know? You're his wife, aren't you? It's a funny thing if a wife don't know where...
6: I don't know, I tell you. Leave me alone.
5: Now, you see what you've done. You've started her again.
0: Started her? I haven't done anything.
5: Oh, don't talk about Dick. He's gone, and Betty doesn't...
0: Gone? Gone where? To Chicago?
5: Well, I don't know. He didn't... Bill Winkle, why did you say Chicago? Do you know anything about this?
0: I? Of course not. I thought he might have gone to Chicago. Well. Well, that's just great.
6: What's great about it? He didn't even say goodbye.
0: That's too bad, Betty. But never mind. Everything's going to be all right. You just wait and see. What'd I tell you? That's probably a message from him now. I'll go.
6: No. If it's a message, I want to be the first
0: to... No, you can't go to the door. You've been crying. What would people think?
5: So, Wendy thinks he's gone to Chicago, and he's trying to prove himself a relative of Dick.
0: I knew it. A telegram. You don't mind if I open it. It's really for you, Betty,
6: you
0: but...
6: give it to me, then. The telegram.
0: What does it say? Quick.
6: Darling, so sorry, couldn't stop for goodbye.
7: having fine time. Wish you were here. And it's from Chicago.
4: And Betty is no wiser than she was before. What is happening to Dick in Chicago? Will Windy manage to horn in on Dick's claim to a fortune and a title? Join us on our next program and see what happens. Until then, goodbye. The American Family Robinson, which is broadcast regularly over this station, is written by Douglas Silver and Marjorie Bartlett and produced by the National...
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Take one man with the scorn of freedom and another with the scorn of hate. Put them in an open boat with a beautiful woman. That's the story, Cargo Unknown, taken from the files of John Steele, adventurer.

0: Hello, friends. This is John Steele. And how are you tonight?
1: Oh, is that so?
0: Well, don't worry. We'll take care of that for you. Because this week, friends, we have another tale of adventure. This is one of those unusual stories. A yarn that leaves you doing some serious thinking. And a lot of wondering, too. So I suggest that you relax for a moment before I introduce this week's guests. The reason? A simple one. Once my friend Lou Cardone starts his story, you'll find it very difficult to relax. Well, enough of me. Here is Lou Cardone, a man with an aeroplane and ideas. Lou?
2: You've heard the old saw about strange bedfellows. Well, I've got one that really takes a cake. I guess it started right after I came home from the war. Been a fighter pilot with the 8th in England for 2.5 years and finally got relieved after my 71st mission. A little flak happy, but who wasn't? I couldn't settle down. Still wanted that old excitement. One day I read in the paper where XGIs could pick up surplus ships for a song, and that started me thinking. Scraped up all I could, bought me a sweet little twin-engine trainer, and I was in business. Jobs were slow at first, but I wasn't fussy as long as there was money in it. Well, one day I was out in the hangar cleaning up the ship. Pressure went out on the hydraulic system the night before, and I had to crank the flaps and landing gear down by hand. I was checking to find a leak where I was losing pressure.
3: Are you Lou Cardone? Are you Lou Cardone?
2: Yeah? Sorry, mister, can't hear you.
3: I said, are you Mr. Cardone?
2: Wait a minute. Hey, Cutter, Joe.
4: Yeah.
2: Cutter! What did you say?
3: I said you're Mr. Cardone, are you not?
2: Yeah, it's me.
3: I would like to talk to you.
2: Okay, mister.
3: No, I do not mean here, outside someplace.
2: Sorry, mister, I haven't got the time.
3: I assure you it will be worth your while.
2: Oh, that way, huh? Okay, okay. Break it, Joe. Be back in a minute.
4: Right.
2: Follow me.
3: Thank you.
2: Didn't catch your name.
3: I didn't say it.
2: Well?
3: Gunther. Joseph Gunther.
2: Okay, Mr. Gunther, what's on your mind?
3: I hoped we could find someplace more private.
2: I've made a lot of deals standing right here.
3: Very well. I followed your career with great interest, Mr. Cardone.
2: Get to the point.
3: You are a very capable young man.
2: I go on.
3: Your advertisement in the paper first attracted my attention.
2: Yeah?
3: The Anything Anywhere airline.
2: That's just a name I got tagged with.
3: I went to the trouble of having you investigated.
2: Well?
3: By my own men, of course. We discovered several things of interest.
2: Such as?
3: On March 2nd, you loaded a cargo of bowls of assorted materials. Your destination was recorded as Municipal Airport, Chicago. At 5:30 on the afternoon of the 23rd, you landed at a small airport outside of Las Cruces, Mexico, and made delivery to a representative of Rogers Packing Company.
2: So what's wrong with flying material to Mexico?
3: Your cargo was not assorted materials. Rolled inside the bowls were art treasures, valued at over $100,000.
2: Your men are pretty efficient.
3: The order was placed on me. On the 18th, you loaded a cargo of canned fruit. Same destination and delivery.
2: Another of your orders?
3: Yes. Scattered through the cans and sealed inside them was over $1 million in jewels and precious stones. Shall I go on?
2: You've made your point. What's next?
3: We had to be sure of our man, Mr. Cardone. Very sure.
2: The cargoes were delivered.
3: And you were well paid.
2: Well?
3: The next delivery is to Argentina.
2: Hey, that's a long hop. What's a cargo?
3: A man. Will 10,000 be enough?
2: Pretty important guy, eh?
3: Yes.
2: Why is he so hot?
3: Let us say he has disagreed with the authorities.
2: I like money, but I like free air, too.
3: 20,000.
2: Argentina. It's a lot of open water flying. I'd need wing tanks. That means questions. Oh, I don't like it. You better find
3: I have gone this far, Mr. Cardone. I cannot take no for an answer.
2: You've got the wrong boy, Mr. Gunther. Sorry,
3: I don't like to have to point out that I have a complete record of your activities over the past year. Administration would find it interesting reading, I'm sure.
2: The publicity will look good on you, too.
3: I've been careful about that. You underestimate me.
2: So it's that way.
3: Yes.
2: 20 grand?
3: When can you leave?
2: There's a lot to be done. End of the week.
3: No later. I will get in touch with you about the details.
2: Okay.
3: I knew you would see this my way, Mr. Cardone.
2: Yeah. Yeah. worked round the clock for the next few days, canceled all my other jobs, and just stuck close to the hangar. I had to work 30 hours a day for 20,000 bucks. A lot of the stuff could be done during daylight without starting too many questions, but I did most of the important work at night. It was the old excitement, just like the war days. I installed the wing tanks and checked the ship from stem to stern. Then I moved in all the equipment, picked up a 12-foot life raft, and was careful to see it was completely outfitted. Wasn't taking any chances. It was all set in 4 days. And Gunther phoned and set 5 o'clock the next morning as takeoff time.
3: You are punctual, Cardone.
2: $20,000, I'd miss my own funeral.
3: There's no time to waste. These are your passengers.
2: You said one.
3: It does not matter. There are two.
2: Well, the ship's heavy as she stands.
3: It will make it.
2: But a woman,
4: I'm not afraid.
2: Okay, in you go. Here, let me help you.
4: I'm quite capable, thank you.
2: Have it your own way. Your turn, Mr.
3: Stendhal.
2: Can he talk?
3: The bandages, a precaution.
2: He must be hot. Now, bags next. This one stays too heavy.
3: It must go.
2: You want us to pile up at the end of the field?
4: It does not matter, Gunther.
3: Farewell, madame.
2: I'll be back for my 20,000.
3: I will contact you when you return.
2: I see that you do. You want to come up front for the takeoff, miss? Or is it, madam?
4: Miss Tauber. Yes, thank you. I would like to.
2: Well, maybe this won't be such a bad jaunt after all.
4: Beg your pardon?
2: Oh, nothing. Yeah. There, you sit in that one. You make it okay? Good. Hang on, Miss Tauber. Here we go. Wave goodbye to your boyfriend. Baby, lift a little. Come on, sugar, act nice for Pappy.
4: Will we make it?
2: Your guess is as good as mine. Come on, you old hag. Gotta do better than this.
4: Watch out for those trees.

0: You ever have that funny feeling that you've seen him at a total stranger someplace before? That was my reaction to Stender the first time I saw him. I couldn't pin it down to any particular time or place. It wasn't anything as concrete as that. We'd been in the air for about 6 hours when I put the ship on automatic pilot and went aft. You comfortable, Mr. Stender?
1: Quite, Mr. Cardon.
0: Must be a relief to get those bandages off.
1: They served their purpose.
2: The water looks beautiful from up here, like burnished metal.
0: I've seen that color before.
2: Where?
0: On the barrel of a rifle or a revolver, like Mr. Stender has under his jacket.
1: You think I am armed, Mr. Cardon?
0: Bottle's the only other thing make a bulge like that. You don't look like a drinking man.
1: You object then to my carrying a revolver?
0: Hadn't given it much thought.
1: But you object.
0: I don't have one.
1: Very well. You shall keep the cartridges. I shall hold the weapon.
0: How do I know that's all the shells you have?
1: In the same way that I know you are unarmed.
0: Okay.
1: You have done a great deal of flying, Mr. Cardon.
0: Enough.
1: You flew during the war.
0: Yeah.
1: Combat.
0: 71 missions.
1: Pacific?
0: Europe.
1: So. And you are responsible for the destruction of a great many German cities.
0: Not directly. I was a fighter pilot.
1: So? You have shot down many aircraft?
0: 16 and 2 probables.
1: Probables?
0: Not recorded by my wing cameras.
1: You must have been well rewarded by your country.
0: Never thought of it that way.
1: I always found your army system of awards and decorations a bit amusing.
0: We did all right.
1: But then you weren't professional soldiers.
0: We won the war, didn't we?
1: Yes, you did.
2: The motors.
0: Sounds bad. I can just get her to catch again. Gotta set her down. Back to your seats. Fasten your belts.
2: But I...
0: Try to lay her in easy.
1: Can you land?
0: Get back to your seat. Lucky water's smooth. Pull her up a hair. Yeah, that's it. How easy?

0: Everyone comfortable?
1: Yes, thank you.
0: Raft's not the Queen Mary, but it'll keep afloat.
2: That was excellent flying, Godot.
0: Oh, we were lucky if the water hadn't been
2: That
0: smooth.
2: Was not luck. That was, what is it, fate.
0: Maybe.
2: Did you have time to radio our position?
0: No.
1: But surely a ship will pass this way.
0: Regular shipping channels are about 150 miles west of us. I figure we're drifting about due southwest.
2: The sail will help some.
0: Yeah, if the weather holds, we might drift into shipping lanes in 10 to 12 days.
1: Have we enough food?
0: I stocked the raft for two.
1: What does that mean?
0: Have to be careful. It won't be like the stork.
2: The stork?
0: Oh, nothing.
2: Do many aircraft fly this route?
0: Can't count on that.
2: No, I suppose they follow the shipping lanes, too.
0: That's right.
2: Well, we'll just have to make the best of it.
1: Sun is terribly hot.
0: Oh, I'm sorry. Here, let me rub some ointment on your face.
1: You've thought of everything.
0: It's part of the crash equipment.
1: Is there enough?
0: We have one, too.
1: That is not very much.
0: Faces get tough in a few days. We won't need it then.
1: It is cooling.
0: You have a lovely face.
1: Cup it with oil?
0: Even that way.
1: You should use them.
0: I don't need it.
2: Very charming, Mr. Cardone, if somewhat foolhardy.
1: Mr. Cardone was not trying to be charming.
2: Gallantry is a luxury he cannot afford.
1: That is contemptible.
2: The truth is often contemptible, Lisa.
0: You'd better use some Stender.
2: Thank you.
0: Your face is quite white.
2: What do you mean, Cardone?
0: I don't know.
2: Are you implying that there is anything unusual about my face?
0: Why should I? Hey, when did you eat last, beautiful?
1: 4 o'clock this morning.
0: It's 12 hours.
1: Yes.
0: Okay, time for lunch,
1: eh? I can wait.
0: We'll eat now. Won't be much, though.
1: I am hungry.
0: Now, let's see. Must be something good on the menu.
1: I'll see if I can catch the waiter's eye.
0: They have very good steaks here.
1: I'm not really that hungry.
0: No? How about a nice third of a bar of chocolate, a biscuit, and a swallow of water?
1: That's exactly what I wanted.
0: Stender?
2: Thank you.
0: Oh, how's it taste?
1: Wonderful. I love that musty taste in the chocolate.
0: Army specialists worked years to develop it.
1: You're not eating, Mr. Stender.
2: I may have greater need of it tomorrow.
0: Maybe you won't need it at all. Tomorrow. The first few days weren't so bad, but after that it was pretty tough to take. Sun was blistering hot during the day, and we were chilled to the bone at night. We tried to keep the raft bailed out, but our clothes were always wet. By the third day, our legs were covered with ugly sores from the salt water. The ointment was all gone by the fourth day, but it didn't matter much because our faces and arms were as tough and dry as leather. We set up a system of watches, so one of us would always be awake while the other slept. I was standing watch on the sixth night. The sea was calm and the moon was bright. Hungry?
1: A little.
0: You have to wait for Stender.
1: Yes.
0: Wouldn't be fair.
1: No.
0: Oh, someday I'll buy a whole cow.
1: Don't, Lou.
0: Sorry. He sure is a funny one.
1: Funny?
0: Peculiar. Keeps to himself so much.
1: That's the way he wants it to be.
0: He's learned a lot about me.
1: So have I.
0: I know nothing about him.
1: No?
0: Sometimes I want to hit him for no reason at all.
1: I know.
0: He never seems to be as hungry or as thirsty as we are.
1: He's more careful with his food.
0: Yeah. How can he sleep so well?
1: I don't know.
0: The minute he lies down, he's asleep.
1: He knows how to relax.
0: Doesn't anything bother him?
1: No.
0: I have a feeling he's laughing at me all the time.
1: You imagine that.
0: No, I don't. I'm not the kind of guy who goes around hitting people for no reason.
1: I know.
0: Someday it... How'd you get mixed up with him?
1: Please don't ask.
0: Family?
1: Yes.
0: Oh. Tell me about yourself, Lisa.
1: What do you want to know?
0: I don't know where you were born, what you were like when you were little, what you believe in. Anything, everything.
1: You sound like the immigration authorities.
0: Didn't mean to.
1: I was born in Vienna on August 8th, 1920, which makes me 28.
0: 29.
1: Not till August.
0: Okay.
1: When I was 14, I was sent to live with my aunt in the United States and finished my education in American schools.
0: Lucky.
1: Why?
0: Because we can talk to each other.
1: I went back to Austria in the early days of the war.
0: Why?
1: I thought I should.
0: Go on.
1: The rest isn't nice.
0: I want to know.
1: It isn't important.
0: Okay. What do you believe in?
1: Myself.
0: Is that all?
1: I don't know.

0: lost track of time. What difference did it make? As near as I could figure, we'd been in the raft for 10 or 11 days. It was close enough. Our water was almost gone. Our food supply was running low. We used the fishing lines from the crash kit every day, but nothing ever happened. Lisa showed the strain more than Stender and me, and I began sharing my chocolate and biscuits without her knowing. Stender knew and smiled. It was Stender's watch on the 11th day. I was sleeping lightly when I woke with a start and remembered the cartridges from his revolver. I slipped my hand into my pocket. They were gone. I had no idea how many days they'd been missing.
1: You've lost something, Cardone?
0: No. No.
1: I thought I saw you looking for...
0: It was nothing.
1: I must have imagined it then.
0: Yeah. Clouds ahead.
1: You've seen many such before. They never brought rain.
0: These are cumulus.
1: Cumulus?
0: Rain-bearing.
1: Perhaps.
0: If it was only rain.
1: It would help.
0: Sorry we woke you, Lisa.
2: I was only half asleep.
0: You feel all right?
2: Yes.
0: Here, just wet your mouth with this.
1: You're getting careless, Cardone.
2: There's not enough, Lou.
0: Take it.
2: Thank you. How is your sunburn?
0: It's okay.
2: You're lucky.
0: Why?
2: Your beard gives you some protection.
0: It's funny.
2: What, Lou?
0: No beard.
2: Do not understand.
0: Stender.
1: What do you mean, Cardone?
0: White skin. No beard.
1: You have suggested before that there's something unusual about my face.
0: And maybe there is.
2: I told you to forget.
0: All right, Lisa. I'm just beginning to wake up.
1: You're... How is it? Skating on thin ice. Cardone.
0: How would you say it in Germany?
1: These are dangerous words, Cardone.
0: I don't care. Leave us alone, Lisa.
2: It's raining.
0: We gotta have this out. Rain.
1: Rain.
2: So cold.
1: Good.
0: No, just a shower.
1: Drink all I can.
0: The sail. Get the sail down.
1: Drink.
0: The sail. Catch it in the sail.
1: Get the sail.
0: Stretch it out.
1: Pull the canteen.
0: Dip it in little Stender. Look out, you're spilling it.
2: Now it's coming.
0: Oh.

0: We were able to fill one canteen and a half, another before the rain stopped, but that was enough to keep us alive for a few more days. A lot of things were beginning to get straightened out in my mind. I was sure now that I'd seen Stender before, the peculiar whiteness of his skin and the lack of hair. Well, if that wasn't plastic surgery, I'd never seen it. I knew I had to be careful because he still had the revolver and the cartridges. It was the 14th or 15th day in the raft. I was half awake. Lisa was bending over me, shielding my face from the sun.
1: Mr. Stender says you've been sharing your food with me.
0: Huh? What'd you tell her that for?
2: I hoped she would see you for what you are.
1: True. True.
0: Now, don't waste your strength, Lisa.
2: Oh, silence, both of you.
1: No. No.
2: Silence.
0: What's the gun?
2: Silence.
1: No.
2: The bird.
0: What?
2: Up there, a bird.
0: Go.
2: I can just
0: don't
2: get...
0: Don't shoot yet.
2: Getting closer.
0: Wait.
2: Circling.
0: Looking for food.
2: Coming down.
0: Not yet.
2: Sees us.
0: Yeah.
2: Coming for the raft.
0: Quickly, Lance.
2: There.
0: Right on the raft.
2: Don't.
0: Careful.
2: One shot.
0: As if you hit the raft.
2: I am an excellent shot, Cardon.
0: Got him. Got him.
1: No. No.
0: Food, Lisa, food.
2: Never any doubt.
0: Yeah, lucky you had the gun.
2: A superior mind must do as it thinks best.
0: Got to take care of the bird.
2: I thought I detected a note of alarm, Gardon.
0: Huh?
2: Yeah, you thought perhaps I had some other use for the revolver?
0: No, no.
2: My imagination, perhaps.
0: You know what this means, Stender?
2: Means?
0: Have a bird.
2: You're safe for another few days.
0: Besides that?
2: Well?
0: We're getting near shipping lane, Stender.
2: So?
0: We may get through this.
2: Yes.
0: First thing I do will be turn you in.
2: So?
0: One thing you can't stand. Be beaten.
2: You're talking bravely. Considering I have the revolver, my captain. Oh, was it Major?
0: Colonel Private. Or was it Corporal?
2: How long do you think you can stand this, Cardon?
0: As long as you can.
2: One of us must fall asleep in the end.
0: It'll be you.
2: I'm stronger than you.
0: Maybe.
2: I've been more careful with my food.
0: Yeah.
2: It's been what? 18, 19 hours.
0: It is so.
2: And now you are beginning to tire.
0: No.
2: Splash some water on your face. It will help keep you awake.
0: Shut up.
2: Look at Lisa. Lisa's sleeping. It would be so easy. Just close your eyes.
0: Shut up.
2: Your patience is wearing thin, Cardon.
0: You can't last forever.
2: You should not allow yourself to become so upset. It uses valuable energy.
0: I don't get it.
2: Get it?
0: This cat and mouse business.
2: Perhaps I am enjoying myself.
0: How?
2: Proving to you conclusively that I am your superior in every way.
0: So this is what it was all about.
2: About?
0: The war.
2: Your eyes are heavy, Cardon.
0: Huh?
2: You will not last much longer.
0: Okay.
2: Another hour at the most.
0: Shut up, sir.
2: So easy. Just close eyes. Never wake up.
1: No, you careful.
0: It's all right, Lisa.
1: Give water.
0: Here, baby. Drink this.
1: Give food.
2: You could use that water more than she.
1: Give food. Give water.
0: can't last forever. Got him.
2: All right.
0: Eyes heavy.
2: Shrine hold.
0: Can't last forever.
2: Superior.
0: Get the gun.
2: Stay back.
0: Gonna beat you.
2: Superior.
0: Gonna turn you in. I
2: feel you.
0: Gonna beat you. Beat you. Beat you. Gotta get his gun. His gun. Got it. Got it. Gotta throw it. Run! You and me now. You and me. Beat you, Superman. Beat you. Whistle. Heard whistle. Can't see. Whistle. Ship must be ship. Ship. There's a Stendhal. Ship. There's a ship. Stendhal. Stendhal.
2: Yes.
0: That ship. American.
2: American.

0: is coming out of it. Take it easy, son. Here. Drink this.
1: Everything's all right.
2: Thanks.
1: Lie back and rest, son. You're going to be all right.
2: Lisa. Lisa.
1: She's safe, too. You're going to be okay.
2: Where am I?
1: On board my ship. I'm John Steele, skipper.
2: Oh. Lisa safe?
1: Yes. You're both coming along fine.
2: Both?
1: Lucky we picked the two of you up when we did.
2: Two?
1: Yes. You were both unconscious when we got to you.
2: Two?
1: Yes. Funny thing. When I first picked you up with my glasses, I thought I saw three people on the raft. When we got close enough to lower a boat, there was just you and the girl.
2: Couldn't take a beating.
1: Pardon?
2: Nothing.
1: Yes. Now, you just lie back and take it easy.
2: Yeah.
1: Oh, just one thing more.
2: Yeah?
1: I've been holding up my radiogram till you came around.
2: Yeah?
1: Any casualties to report?
2: No. No casualties.
1: No, I didn't think so. By the way, we found this in your pocket. Thought you might like to have it.
2: Oh, what is it?
1: A ring.
2: Oh, thanks.
1: Indian good luck charm, isn't it?
2: Yeah.

John Steele, Adventurer, is produced by Robert Monroe, written and directed by Elliot Drake. Don Douglas is featured as John Steele. Also in tonight's cast were Ross Martin, Connie Lemke, and Earl George. The orchestra was conducted by Sylvan Levin. Sound by Walt Shaver. Remember, next week, Mutual presents Kid Brother, another story of suspense and action from the files of John Steele, Adventurer. Ted Malley speaking. This is the Mutual Broadcasting System.

0: The great guitar sound of today is Gibson. 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Try a Gibson at your Selma dealers.
1: You know, some marmalades get some of their tang from added flavoring. While Robertson's Golden Shred gets all of its tang from Seville oranges. What would you rather have for breakfast?

0: Aftershave with After Effects.
1: Once upon a time there was an engineer.
2: Choo-choo Charlie was his name, we hear.
1: He had an engine and he sure had fun. He used good and plenty candy to make his train run.
3: Charlie says, love my good and plenty. Charlie says, really ring the bell. Charlie says, love my good and plenty. Don't know any other candy that I love so well.
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0: Yes, there's coffee pot freshness in every cup of Maxwell House. If you're paying this kind of money for a car, you'd want it to have a touch of style, legroom, four doors, and all that. And if this is what you had in mind, you don't even have to pay that kind of money for the new Skoda Super Estel. Skoda's new Super Estel puts the man in the street
1: and his dog
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0: The Scully Oil Company presents Captain Midnight. Captain Midnight, brought to you three times each week by the Scully Oil Company, Scully Jobbers and Dealers. Say, I got a nice letter the other day that I'm sure you'll want to hear. It's from one of the many wide-awake, air-minded girls who listen to Captain Midnight. And this is what she says.
1: I listen to Captain Midnight every time he comes on the air, and I think he's swell. I like Chuck Ramsey, too. But most of all, I like Patsy Donovan. I want to fly an airplane like Patsy does when I grow up. I asked my daddy if I could learn to fly someday, and he said, well, maybe you can. But right now, you'd better learn how to work those arithmetic problems. So I said, all right, I will. But first, promise me something. He said, promise you what? And I said, promise me you'll try some Skelly Tagoline next time you need oil for the car. Well, he said, I guess that's no more than fair. So he tried some, like I said. And say, he thinks Tagoline motor oil is swell. He uses it all the time now.
0: And the letter is signed, Patricia Ann Who. Well, thanks a lot, Patricia. And good luck with those arithmetic problems. But say, that's a real idea you've got there about getting Dad to try Skelly Tagoline winter motor oil. Why don't you other fellows and girls try that, too? Tell Dad or Mother this. 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It gets up into the motor quick as a flash when you start. Worlds quicker than heavy, sticky summer oil. 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And now to Captain Midnight. You'll remember that Chuck Ramsey and his young friend, Frank Crane, were on their way back to meet Captain Midnight at Ridgeville Airport when they saw a large bimotored plane on a small two-way field below them. They landed to investigate, and upon stepping inside, the door suddenly slammed shut behind them at the sharp command of Ivan Sharp. Cardo, his chief pilot, shouts.
2: Oh, no, you don't. Get away from this door, I shout.
3: Who is he, Chuck? I don't know. What do you mean, holding us up like this?
4: Never mind, Chuck Ramsey, what he means. Get those hands up if you want to live.
3: Ivan Sharp?
4: Yes. It is Ivan Sharp. But you do not seem to welcome the sight of me.
3: Who would, after all the terrible things you've done?
2: Come on, Chief. Let's polish him off and get out of here.
4: No, Cardo. I have something much better in store for these two bold young men. Come in, Pang. Fury.
5: Yes, Master.
6: Here I am, Father.
4: Listen to me, all of you. Pang, you will stand by the door leading into the rear compartment.
5: Yes, Master.
4: Fury, you will stand guard with Pang.
6: Yes, Father.
4: Now then, for these two young men. Gardo, you will come forward and search them.
2: You bet I will, Chief.
3: Hey, come on, Chuck. Let's make a break for it. No, Frank. There are too many of them.
4: Excellent advice, Ramsey. I see you have profited by some of your encounters with me.
2: Hey, I got a gun off of young Ramsey, but this other kid ain't got none.
4: Very good, Gardo. And now, Ramsey, I will ask you a question. Who is your young friend?
3: I don't believe that makes any difference to you, but his name is Frank Crane.
4: Where's your home, Crane?
3: Shall I tell him? Sure, go ahead. You can't do any harm to tell the truth.
4: I am surprised, my dear Ramsey. You are becoming quite tractable. The last time I saw you, you were obstinate. I might even say antagonistic.
3: I'll never be anything else.

0: becoming quite tractable. The last time I saw you, you were obstinate. I might even say antagonistic.
1: I'll never be anything else toward you, Ivan Shark.
0: Indeed, my dear Ramsey. Perhaps after you've been a guest of mine for some time, I will break that proud spirit of yours. But never mind that for the moment. Crane, where do you live?
2: I live north of Ridgeville.
0: What were you doing with Ramsey?
2: Oh, he told the truth, sir. I just went with him for the ride.
0: Well, I see you know how to be polite to your superiors. Perhaps you and I can get along. But you do not expect me to believe that, do you?
2: Oh, it's the truth, sir. I swear it.
0: Very well. And suppose it is. How did you happen to come out in this particular direction for a ride?
2: Well, I'll tell you just how it happened. I met Chuck in the lunchroom on Ridgeville Airport. We got to talking about flying, and he found out I'd had a little flying time, so he invited me to come up with him for a short hop. We flew north over my home, and then I told him the country was pretty out this way, so we flew out here. We had turned, we were on our way back when we saw your ship down on this field.
0: Perhaps you're telling the truth, but it seems almost too much to believe that you found me here by chance.
2: I told you just how it happened.
1: Every word he said is the truth.
0: And where, if I may ask, my dear Ramsey, is Captain Midnight? He could not by any chance be close to us now, could he?
1: The last I knew, Captain Midnight was at Senor Paredes Hacienda in Mexico.
0: Indeed. And you expect me to believe that, eh?
1: It doesn't make any difference to me whether you believe it or not. You asked me a question, and I answered it.
0: How does it happen that Captain Midnight is still at the Pareda Hacienda?
1: I didn't say he's at the Pareda Hacienda. I said he was there the last time I heard from him. But I don't mind telling you how it happened.
0: Very well. Proceed.
1: You'll probably remember that Major Steele and an agent of his named Bud Conley flew away from that region in Captain Midnight's Spartan plane.
0: I remember that very well. In fact, I remember that you and Captain Midnight, flying in one of my planes, attacked the Spartans.
1: Yes, we did. But at the time, we didn't know that Major Steele and Conley were in it.
0: So, you and Captain Midnight attacked two of your own men. A very intelligent thing to do. But then proceed.
1: The landing gear of the plane was damaged by our fire. And Captain Midnight advised Major Steele to fly to the nearest American airport, make a landing, and get fixed up, and then return to help us.
0: Yes, to help you and Captain Midnight against me.
1: That's right.
0: But Major Steele and Conley never came back. Why?
1: I'll tell you why. Major Steele and Conley were forced down between Senor Paredes Hacienda and the airport at Ridgeville.
3: We passed over the plane, Father. You yourself pointed out to us.
1: We know you passed over Major Steele and Conley. You passed over them when Conley was dangerously ill of a fever, and they were both starving to death. And yet you didn't offer to help them.
0: Very interesting indeed. But how did it come about that Captain Midnight returned to the Pareda Hacienda?
1: We were in a very small field. I flew Conley out and to the hospital at Ridgeville. I sent another plane down for Captain Midnight and the others. And they returned to the Pareda Hacienda for the miners, Pinky Drake and Slim Poole.
3: Father, I do not wish to interrupt, but we should not tarry here too long. Remember what Porky said. This is a dangerous field.
0: Yes, my dear Fuhrer, you are right. We shall be on our way.
1: Well, if you're leaving, Frank Crane and I will be on our way.
0: My dear Ramsey, how could I permit such a thing? After all, we have just met again, and we have many things to talk over.
1: I see. In other words, you're not going to permit me to leave this ship.
0: Now, how could I, my dear Ramsey? An old friend like you? Why, it would be most inhospitable of me.
1: Very well. I'll ask nothing for myself. But you certainly have no objection to letting Crane go. He never met me until this morning, and you have nothing against him. So let him go.
0: You've made a very touching plea indeed. But you can see for yourself that I cannot permit that. Young Crane knows too much. I'm afraid he will also have to come along, whether he likes it or not.
4: Hey, there's that old blue-winged bus of mine out there, Chief. Stand with the prop still kicking over. What do we do with it?
0: I do not believe we shall have any use for it, Gardo. But wait a moment. I do not think it would be a good idea to leave it standing there.
4: Well, what shall I do then?
0: Fang.
5: Yes, Master?
0: You will take our two guests and show them to the rear compartment of my plane. Then lock the door and stand on guard in front of it.
5: Yes, Master. You'll come with me, gentlemen.
1: You won't get away with this, Ivan Shark. I can tell you that.
4: Now then, Chief, what do you want me to do with that other ship?
0: You will go over and get into it, Gardo. When I take off here, you shall follow me. I will pick out a place to land, and you shall follow me in. Then I will show you what to do.
4: Okay, Chief.
6: Ship taken off.
1: Yes, I was afraid of that. What in the world's he gonna do?
6: I haven't the faintest idea.

0: will he do with us? Where will he take us?
1: I'm trying to figure that out myself. Well, if there was only some way I could get in touch with Captain Midnight.
0: Oh, I don't see any way you could. Hey, but another thing. What's he going to do with that plane you were flying?
1: I don't know that either. But I can guess he didn't want to leave it on this field for fear of someone else finding it.
0: Oh, gosh, Chuck. There's something I didn't understand.
1: Well, what's that, Frank?
0: Well, I couldn't figure out why you told him the truth about so many things.
1: Well, I'll tell you, Frank. I didn't see any way in which the truth could hurt. And I wanted to keep talking to him as long as I could. The longer I could keep him listening to me, the more chance there was that someone would come along to help us.
0: Oh, gee, I see. You were thinking about that fella Hilton.
1: Yes, and that was my main idea. And again, there was no telling who might come along.
0: Well, I guess it didn't do any good, though. I didn't hear any other ship in the air before they put us in here.
1: No, but you can never tell who might see us. And if someone does see us and notices the direction we're flying, that'll be a clue for Captain Midnight.
0: Gosh, let's see if we can find out what direction we are flying. Maybe we can find some kind of a crack where we can see out.
2: But, Father, I think you are making a big mistake. Why do you take them with us?
3: You never were one, Fury, to see the long point of view. All you can see is the immediate situation.
2: I do not know what you have in mind, but I cannot see any good to come from this.
3: Never mind that for the moment. Gardo following us?
2: Just a moment, Father. Yes, he is to our right, a little bit behind.
3: Very good, then. I see a field ahead which seems suitable for my purpose. It's a very desolate field and one which will probably not be noticed for many days.
2: But to return to Chuck Ramsey, Father, what do you propose to do?
3: For many years, Fury, I have struggled against Captain Midnight. He is the one great obstacle to my ultimate ambition.
2: I realize that, Father, but still
3: my conflict with Captain Midnight must be settled, and settled soon. You may not realize it, because you do not have my scope of imagination. But I will tell you this. The possession of Chuck Ramsey will give me the advantage over Captain Midnight I have been wanting for a long time.
4: Well, what does Ivan Shark mean? What sort of an ingenious scheme can be forming in the criminal's mind? And how will Captain Midnight ever be able to trace his young friend, Chuck Ramsey? Don't miss coming adventures. Tune in to Captain Midnight. But say, let me ask you something. Does your family car ever make noises like this? Well, if your car ever sounds like that, you know what it means. 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And don't forget to tune in again Monday, same time, same station, for further transcribed adventures of Captain Midnight, brought to you by the Skelly Oil Company, Skelly Jobbers and Dealers. Chuck Ramsey is now not only in the master criminal's power, but Shark is even now flying Chuck and his friend far from Captain Midnight. Can Chuck and Frank be rescued? Be sure to listen Monday. Until then, this is Don Gordon, your Skelly man, saying goodbye and happy landing!

0: pioneers who traveled to the western United States by covered wagon faced many hardships. The rough trails, the burning heat, thirst, hunger, and worst of all, the outlaws who roamed the new territory and robbed and plundered at will. It was during this period that the masked rider of the plains started his fight for law and order. No greater champion of justice can be found in the pages of history. No one could match his courage and daring. Was he more than any other man who brought peace and security to the frontier? Return with us now to those thrilling days of yesteryear. From out of the past come the thundering hoofbeats of the great horse Silver. The Lone Ranger rides again.
1: Come on, Silver! We're heading for showdown! Hello, Silver! Away!
0: Sam Slocum with his wife and daughter were traveling along the prairie trail to their new home. They'd received a warning earlier in the day, but Sam refused to pay any attention to it and...
2: Don't you believe a word of what he said, Sophie. No, siree, not a word of it. He didn't know what he was talking about, nohow.
3: Samuel, you're the stubbornest man. You never believe nothing unless you want to.
2: Get up! Get along with you. Get along!
4: Pa, I don't see why that man would have told us not to go near showdown without no reason. Why, he was just being grateful, giving us that warning. He was doing us a good turn to pay us back for that slab of bacon we spared him. Pa, you know that's so.
2: Like fun it is. You and your ma both, you're just alike. Every fancy story a stranger makes up, you got to swallow it whole. The first thing you got to learn is that folks out here tell them tall stories just for the fun of it. They don't expect to be believed. If you do believe them, why, they just think you're green.
3: You might have been telling the truth, Samuel.
2: What's there for us to be scared of heading to showdown?
3: Why, it was them two brothers he was telling us about. Them brothers he said were so awful hard to get along with. Now, what'd he say the names was?
4: The Tobins, he said, Ma. Lige and Abe Tobin.
3: Uh-huh, that's the name.
2: What kind of a man do you think I am? I ever give you reason to think I'd scare easy?
3: But, Samuel, if we should lose our cash...
2: The 1,200 we still got left?
3: Yes.
2: Now, what makes you think we will?
3: Oh, I don't know. A feeling.
2: You and your crazy notions.
3: But I ain't always wrong. I feel it so strong, I even dreamt it last night.
2: That's what I thought. Just dreaming.
4: Ma, look.
3: What is it, Kate, honey?
4: The town, don't you see it? It's coming to sight.
2: It sure has. There's showdown. Take a good look at it, folks, because that's the town we're going to live close by.
4: Gee.
2: So let's get us along. Move, you critters. Start making tracks before I climb down and boost you along with the toe of my boot. Get up. Get up there.
0: Showdown, the town Sam and his family had sighted in the distance, was one of the most lawless in the territory. The Tobins, its leading citizens, made no pretense to honesty. Their word was law. And those who differed with them paid for it. As a result, the Tobins did not hesitate to speak freely in public. And as Sam and his family neared the town, Lige entered the cafe looking for his brother, Abe.
5: Barkeep, where at is Abe?
6: Over the corner table, Lige.
5: Oh, yeah. Yeah, I see him. Abe, listen here.
6: Golly, stranger. Lige is sure sore about something. You notice it?
7: No, I didn't. I'm not acquainted with him.
6: Huh? You don't know the Tobins? Say, you're a stranger here for fair. That's just like saying you never heard of the Apache Kid, or Russian George, or Wild Bill Hickok. Golly, I thought everybody'd heard of them.
7: I didn't say I hadn't heard of them. I said I wasn't acquainted with them.
6: Oh.
7: I do look angry. They're having quite a conversation.
6: Ain't they, though?
7: That food I ordered.
6: Yeah?
7: You can put it at the table over there.
6: All right.
7: I believe I'll sit down.
8: Abe, I ain't fooling none. Forget about that card game last night and me cheating old Baldy. What if he did see me? He ain't going to complain none.
7: All right, all right. What's on your mind?
8: There's a nester and his wife and girl riding this way.
7: You sure?
8: You bet I am. I met up with him. Not only that, but I told him about you and me, the Tobin brothers, and advised him as how a showdown might not be a real healthy place for him to settle.
7: You warned him off in person?
8: I never told him my name. They didn't have no idea I was one of the Tobin brothers. I was warning them again.
7: Well, what's the use of getting so head up about a nester, more or less? Shucks, maybe they're bringing cash with them. Maybe they got something we could use.
8: They got more than cash.
7: What do you mean?
8: They got papers giving them title of that homestead north of town.
7: Bought it, huh?
8: Sure. Bought it from that fellow who worked the land and got the deed for it. That one we run off a while back. And that means that nester holds title to the best part of our range.
7: Yeah? Well, he can't have it.
8: That's just what I figured.
7: We ain't giving it up. I don't care if that Nestor bought the whole state. He's got to learn that around Showdown, we're the law. We ain't to be crossed.
8: Figure on gunning for him?
7: What'd you find out when you talked to him? You got any cash?
8: I reckon so.
7: How much?
8: I don't know exactly, but it's a sizable amount. I made out for to borrow a slab of bacon from him so as to get him to talking. And he admitted he weren't hampered none for cash, which is a heap for a Nestor to say.
7: He know how to play cards?
8: I don't know.
7: Well, if he does, we'll oblige him.
8: Which same will save us the price of lead.
7: And if he don't, we'll teach him. And charge him high for the lessons. Yeah.
0: The Lone Ranger, who had come to Showdown wearing a disguise, hurried back to the camp he shared with his faithful Indian companion, Tonto. He told him what he'd learned, and Tonto, acting on the masked man's instructions, left camp and rode toward the Slocum's homestead. When the Indian returned, he brought news.
9: Oh, Scout, fella.
7: You look as though you learned something, Kemosabe.
9: Slocum, him make camp.
7: I thought he'd be on his land by the time you got there. You kept close watch?
9: Tonto watch him. See fella named Tobin come.
7: One of the Tobins, huh? Which one, Lige?
9: Other fella.
7: Abe.
9: Him act like friend.
7: Some more of his crookedness. What'd he say?
9: Ask Slocum, go cafe. Meet other men in town. Make friend there.
7: No threats? He didn't tell the Slocums they'd have to move on?
9: No, him not threaten.
7: That means they're not going to use force. They're going to use trickery. Well, perhaps two can play at that game. Time the Tobins learned they can't run this country. More than that, it's time they paid for all the crimes they've committed in the past.
9: Them plenty crooked.
7: And they've been so successful, they make no attempt to conceal it. And they must have known I could overhear them in the cafe, but they acted as though they didn't even notice me there.
9: Them not care. They're no sheriff in Showdown.
7: And that troop of soldiers that were sent after the Indians are not far from here. I saw their camp. They must be on their way back to the fort.
9: Not right.
7: And all the Tobins in the world can't influence the soldiers.
9: You got plan?
7: I believe I have. Tonto, Sam Slocum isn't so far from my build.
9: That's right.
7: You saw him today. You think you could get me a disguise so I could pass for him?
9: Tonto get him. Get clothes like him wear, too.
7: Good. Both Abe and Lige have each seen Sam Slocum just once. I don't think they'll be likely to notice any slight difference. And if they don't, Tonto, they're going to meet with a surprise.
0: The Slocums were delighted with their new home and went to work at once. Sam was chopping firewood when his wife called to him.
10: There now, Samuel, that ought to be enough kindling for now. No need to go tiring yourself out the first day.
11: Sophie, making kindling out here in the West is just as much of a chore as it was back home. Just look around, though. Ain't this a humdinger of a place to settle?
12: It's going to do first rate.
11: Well, I should smile.
12: When are you going to start building the house, Pa?
11: Well, I thought maybe at first we could just add on to the cabin the fellow that proved up on this place, Bill. So tonight, as long as that fellow that dropped in was nice enough to invite me, I figured I'd take a run into town and sort of get acquainted. And when I get acquainted, I'm going to hire some of them town fellows to come out here and help with the building.
12: Oh, well, then we'd be finished that much sooner.
11: Sure thing. We're going to have us a real place. Build a wing right down to the creek so as more will have water right beside the kitchen door.
10: Oh, that'll be nice. And then maybe someday we can send east and get us a pump. And then we can have water right inside the house. Wouldn't that be first rate, though?
11: Sure would. We're going to have us a regular palace, kind of.
10: Samuel, you're really set on going into Showdown tonight?
11: I reckon I am, Sophie. That fellow invited me. Said I'd meet up with all the important folks in town.
10: Meaning them Tobins, I suppose.
11: Oh, maybe they ain't so bad. Anyhow, I've got to go in sometime. I might just as well be now as later.
10: It'll be lonesome.
12: Oh, now, Ma. We'll be all right.
10: Oh, that feeling I've had.
11: There you go again, dreaming.
12: We're going to... Oh! Huh?
11: What ails you?
12: Kate, whatever.
10: There!
11: Mask.
12: Oh, Sam.
7: Don't be frightened.
12: Where'd you come from?
11: What's your business here?
12: Get the cash.
7: I know you have money, but I'm not interested in it. That should prove you have nothing to fear and that I'm not an outlaw.
11: Then what are you doing
7: I'm
11: here?
7: Bringing you a word of advice.
12: Advice?
7: Yes. If anything should come up, if for any reason you need help, don't go to Showdown.
11: Where else will we go?
7: Beyond that far ridge in the valley, there's an encampment of soldiers. They'll be there until morning, at least.
12: You...
4: You sound as though there's going to be trouble.
7: I warned you. Remember my warning.
1: Here, Silver.
4: Oh, that horse.
2: Leaping lobsters. What a critter.
4: Oh, it's wonderful.
7: Steady, old fellow. Yep.
4: Stranger, wait. You haven't said why.
7: You'll know why later.

0: That evening, Sam Slocum prepared to ride into town. As he mounted and swung down the trail, however, he did not know that two shadowy figures astride two powerful horses were drawn up beside the trail, awaiting his approach.
1: Sam should be along soon, Tonto.
2: You wait. All right, you here?
1: Yes. Quiet now, Silver. No noise until we're ready. You stay out of sight unless something goes wrong, Kemosabe. I don't want Sam to have any reason to suspect I'm not the person I claim to be.
2: Tonto, stay back.
1: Stay back and keep watch. Here he comes. When I've finished, I'll ride away alone. You get back to camp and wait for me there with the disguise I must put on.
2: Tonto, do that.
3: No!
4: What the rope? Oh, let it go. I can't see what in the world.
3: Out of the saddle, Slocum.
4: That blindfold. There. Will you, Coyote?
3: Hold still.
4: What are you doing?
2: First time seeing to it, you're securely tied.
4: No, wait. Let go.
2: I said hold still. One more loop.
4: Oh, blast you.
2: Now then, that does it. Struggle all you want. You won't get loose.
4: I could only see you so as I could recognize you again. Get even.
2: Now I'll see what you're carrying in your pockets.
4: I ain't got nothing with me worth taking. Honest, ain't
2: I? I know differently. Man who invited you to town this afternoon suggested that you take your valuables there for safekeeping.
4: Where you, Lou?
2: Here we are.
4: My cash, all our cash.
2: There should be something more.
4: You got it all. Now leave me alone. Doggone it, you'll pay for this. I'll find out who you are. And when I do, you'll sure wish you hadn't stole from Sam Slocum.
2: This paper.
4: No, not that. That's the deed to my homestead.
2: I knew it was.
4: That won't do you any good.
2: Nor you either, Slocum. And this should teach you a lesson.
4: Listen.
2: Next time you're warned to stay clear of showdown, take that warning.
4: But don't
2: you see? The Tobins don't want nesters on their best range. Is that clear?
4: The Tobins?
2: And don't report this to the soldiers, or you'll get worse next time.
4: Oh, if I could just get my hands on
2: you. You won't. Now repeat what I said. Don't trouble the Tobins again. And stay clear of the soldiers. Steady, boy.
4: You're leaving me here like this?
2: You'll be able to work free of those ropes. Come on, boy. Come on.
5: Curtain falls on the first act of our thrilling Lone Ranger drama. Before the next exciting scenes, please permit us to pause for just a few moments.

0: Now to continue our story. The Lone Ranger, having left Sam Slocum bound and blindfolded on the trail to Showdown, hurried back to his camp to rejoin Tonto.
1: Oh, Silver! You've got everything ready for the disguise, Kemosabe?
2: Yeah, disguise.
1: Fine work. Now listen closely to me while I put it on. I'll have to get ready and talk at the same time. I've got to get to town as soon as I can. Now, first, Hunter, I want you to get back to the trail and make sure Sam is released.
2: How to do that?
1: When he's free, make sure he goes to the soldiers.
2: Me hear you tell him not go there.
1: Because I figured it was the surest way of getting him to do it.
2: That's right.
1: Hand me my gun, Stato.
2: Here. Here, gun.
1: Thanks. Noted, all right. I may need them before I'm through. The Tobin's a bad medicine.
2: You take heap big chance.
1: I'll buckle them on. Yeah. How do I look? Am I getting the disguise right?
2: Me fix them. Then you'll be all right.
1: And take care, Tonto. Because the slightest mistake may mean failure and my life.
0: Cafe at Showdown, Abe and Lige Tobin impatiently waited for their victim. They sat at a table in the midst of a group of their cronies. The latter, aware of the plot to swindle Sam, were enjoying the thought of fun in store.
3: What time did that fella Sage show up, anyhow?
4: He's late already, ain't he?
3: Maybe he's getting a crooked deck fixed to cheat Abe and Lige with.
4: It better be mighty crooked. Just ordinary crooked wouldn't be enough, would it?
5: Can't you fools keep your mouth shut?
4: Sorry, Abe.
6: You don't figure anybody's warned them of our scheme, do you, Ledge?
7: We ain't kept it as quiet as we might have.
6: Yeah, but who'd have the nerve to go against us?
7: Nobody, I reckon.
6: And I don't savvy why you don't show up.
4: Who's that coming?
6: Yeah, that's him. Howdy, Slocum. We've been waiting for you.
8: Oh, I was a little late.
6: I reckon you've met my brother, Ledge, here.
7: Played sort of a joke on you, didn't I? Borrowing that slab of bacon off of you and warning you against my own self.
6: Yes. Hey.
7: Huh? What's the matter, Abe?
6: Sam here. Somehow you look taller than when I seen you this afternoon.
7: Yeah, that's so.
6: No man looks different when he's working and when he's dressed for town.
7: Put on your Sunday go-to-meeting way of talking, too, didn't you? You talked as common as anybody when I seen you before. Shucks, you're among friends. You don't have to go so doggone formal-like.
6: Thanks. Yeah, by the way. Yes? I suggested it might be a good idea for you to bring your cash and deed to town so it could be put in my safe. You do that?
8: Well, I have them both with me. If you'd like to put them away now...
7: Oh, there's no hurry about that. No hurry at all. Care much for cards?
6: Poker? Well, that's what me and Lige and the boys generally play, when we play at all. Which same ain't often.
8: Well, I'd enjoy it.
6: Well, then sit right down, friend. Sit right down. And if you find us just a mite rusty at the game, not as slick with cards as you are, why, you won't get impatient and mad at us, will you?
8: Of course not.
6: Then, barkeep, bring us the chips and the cards. We're going to have a real sociable evening with our new friend. A real sociable evening.

0: game in the cafe was played honestly enough during the greater part of the evening and on into the night. But one by one, the players dropped out until only the Lone Ranger and Abe Tobin were pitted against each other. The Lone Ranger dropped his cards to the table and said,
1: "You're having very good luck, Abe. Not so bad, not so bad. Got any more cash you're anxious to lose?"
2: "I'm not anxious to lose."
1: Just my joke, Sam. Shucks, your luck's liable to turn most any minute now. Then my stack will start melting.
2: Taking all the cash I brought with me.
3: Gosh, that's too bad. Abe, didn't Sam say something about bringing the deed to his place along with him?
1: Yeah, so he did. Oh, it ain't worth much, though.
2: I didn't suggest playing for it.
3: Oh, go ahead, Abe. Be a good sport. Give Sam a chance at what you took from him.
1: You willing?
2: If you are,
1: I'll oblige you. Just lay it out on the table here.
2: There you are.
1: How much you figure it's worth?
2: Play $1,000 against that deed, or nothing.
1: Then $1,000 it is. There. $1,000 even.
2: One hand?
1: One hand. And it's, my turn to deal.
2: Very well. Go ahead.
1: Here they come.
3: Lay them close, Abe. This is the one that counts. Biggest part of the night.
1: Yeah, let me see what I got. We're playing this hand just like the last one, you know, Sam. Plain showdown, no drawing.
2: Suits me. What have you got?
1: Yeah, let's see yours first.
2: It doesn't amount to much. A low pair.
1: And I got three of a kind. Three of a kind, fellas, again, a low pair. The cash and the deed is mine. Boys, this is just about the most profitable night of cards I ever spent. Sam.
2: Yes?
1: That homestead you're on is mine, starting right now. You can bamboos first thing in the morning. If I find you staying on, you'll get moved with lead.
2: One moment.
1: Eh?
2: This game isn't quite over yet, Abe.
1: You mean you still got more cash?
2: I mean I'll just have a look at those cards up your sleeve.
1: What the? Reach for your guns at your own risk. I'll outthrow any man in this room.
4: I'll get him, boss.
1: Not tonight. Oh, smash. You're not hurt. Stand back, all of you. Every man in this room is covered.
4: Don't shoot.
1: I won't unless I have to. But I'm taking that deed back. And you have the wallet with the money, Abe. Hand it over.
4: This is the same as a holdup.
1: Not when you cheated to win. The wallet. Take it. I will. Don't follow me.
4: You won't care for Abe. He looks like he's just hankering to let fly.
1: Don't come out here too fast. I may be waiting for you.
4: The crook. He just about numbed my hand for life with that shot of his.
1: He'll get fixed for this.
5: Come on.
4: There he goes. Now it's safe to follow.
1: Come on, after him. He got the cash and the deed with guns. And that's just how we'll get him back.
0: Lone Ranger urged his horse to its greatest speed, rapidly outdistancing his pursuers. Once he stopped to get rid of his disguise and assume his mask once more. Then he raced on. The eastern sky grew light, and shortly afterward, Kate and her mother were preparing breakfast. Sam was sitting near them.
6: Sure a fine day, honey.
7: A fine day. How can you sit there and say such a thing after you spent a whole night away from home the way you did? I'd think your conscience would be bothering you something terrible. If you've still got one.
6: Ain't nothing bothering me.
7: There's something up shore's my bone days. Kate, you go look and see if your pa's still got that cash and the deed with him. Have you, pa?
6: Sure thing. See him? Ain't had him long, but I got him.
8: He's got him all right, Ma.
7: Right good thing he has. What's them Tobins like?
6: They don't amount to much, honey. They're out and out crooks.
7: You don't say.
6: Yep. Fact is, if there'd ever been any law around here, they'd have been in jail years ago, with plenty of years ahead of them yet.
8: Oh, then we're likely to have trouble with them, with them living so close by.
6: Oh, maybe, but I ain't worrying.
7: Samuel, I declare I never seen you so funny acting before. You got me beat.
8: Ma, there's some horsemen coming along the trail.
7: Land sakes, and me in my old clothes.
8: And look, one of them is the man we met on the trail yesterday, the one we lent the bacon to.
6: I reckon I better go meet him.
7: Samuel.
6: I better you women folks keep back.
8: Is there going to be fighting?
6: Don't hurt to get ready.
7: Kate, you go around back of the wagon and stay there.
8: Yes,
6: ma'am. No, now don't go there.
7: What ails you? What's back there you don't want seen? Samuel, you're going to have to do a heap of explaining for this day's work. Now, you are.
6: Now, just do what I say, honey. Stay right where you are.
5: There's the dirty crook.
9: Don't move, you thief.
5: Stand aside. You're all covered. Search the skunk lodge.
6: Let me be.
9: I think it's on him, all right.
5: Then take it away from him. Go on, hurry up.
9: Here's the cash and the deed right along with it.
7: Samuel, they're stealing everything we got.
5: They ain't stealing. Now get off of this land. We ain't got no use for nesters. And especially we ain't got no use for nesters that tries to steal from us. Get and get pronto.
6: You can't make me get off land that's mine.
9: I suppose you didn't lose the land, the cash to us last night.
5: You can't deny it.
6: I can, too. I was never near your place. I never lost nothing to you.
9: You're worse than a horse thief for trying to dodge out of the truth.
8: Ma, they've took everything from Pa. Stop him. Stop him. Don't let him get away.
10: They won't. Almost right. You either, Abe. Tell your man to keep his hand from that holster if he doesn't want to get ventilated.
9: What the... Who are you?
10: Lieutenant Pearson. Step forward, men.
11: Sure thing, sir.
8: More soldiers, Ma. Look, a half dozen of them.
5: Don't arrest us. This here Nestor you want to get. He held me up last night and robbed me.
6: Yesterday, but told you before I wasn't near your place.
10: If this man robbed you, Tobin, where did it happen and at what time?
5: It was at my cafe. It happened just before sunup.
9: That's so, Lieutenant.
10: Pretty thin, men.
5: But I tell
10: I'm
5: you...
10: in a position to know your story can't be true. Because Sam was with us at the time you named.
5: No. No, that can't be right. There's something wrong here. You can't...
10: Yeah, there's something wrong showing up. And you and your brother are it.
9: We ain't...
10: The army's taken over now. You're all through.
12: Hey, Blige. The soldiers must be lying. Sam...
10: That'll be enough of that kind of talk. Sergeant.
13: Yes, sir.
10: Either those men get on their horses. If they object, you'll know how to handle them. We're putting them under arrest and taking them to camp. I don't trust them in showdown.
13: I'll handle them, sir. It'll be a downright pleasure, sir. All right, mount pronto, or I'll skin the tan off your faces with this shooting iron.
5: We're mounting.
6: Well, thanks for the favor, Lieutenant. You fixed things up fine.
10: And thanks for the tip that these men would try this stunt.
13: Yep.
10: All right, forward!
7: Samuel, I could shake you good. What have you been up to? How'd you happen to go where them soldiers was instead of to town? Why ain't you told me all the things you've had up your sleeve? I'd like to shake you, Samuel.
6: Here comes the fellas that can explain more about it than I can.
7: Oh, that same masked man.
8: And a redskin, Pa.
2: I see that everything worked out all right for you, Sam.
6: Thanks to you, it did, stranger.
7: Can't you tell me anything, Samuel? You're driving me plumb wild.
2: I don't think there's much to explain, Mr. Slocum. You see, the Tobins simply made a mistake in identity. And that mistake brought them to justice.
6: The slickest thing I ever seen.
2: And Sam loaned some money and a deed overnight to catch a couple of crooks.
6: Stranger, I sure wish I could tell you how grateful I am.
2: There's no need for that. Ready, Kemosabe?
12: Me ready. Get him up, scout.
14: Hail, Sam!

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5: Today, Kellogg's Rice Krispies, the world's only talking cereal, brings you Wild Bill Hickok, transcribed in Hollywood and starring Guy Madison as Wild Bill and Andy Devine as his pal Jingles. 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Kellogg's Crispy Squares make mighty tasty eating. Make some. In their dangerous job of bringing law and order to the Old West, United States Marshal Wild Bill Hickok and his big deputy Jingles many times rode with 6 guns and sudden death. But never were the guns more deadly or death closer than when they followed the trail of 7 silver bullets.

0: A little closer to the shore, my friend. As usual, I'd like to do the job with just one shot.
1: If you're so particular, why don't you paddle the canoe?
0: That's your job, Blaze. I supply the brains and the nerve. Others do the work and take the chances.
1: Yeah, that's the way you operate. But someday one of the poor suckers that does your dirty work for you is going to sneak up behind you and blow out them fancy brains of yours.
0: It won't be you, Blaze. You haven't the nerve. If you ever try to leave me or kill me, all the papers that I have hidden will be delivered to the law. You know what that means. You'll wind up at the end of a rope.
1: All right, I know it. So shut up.
0: Shh, quietly, my friend. We don't want your quarry to hear us coming.
1: He's not my quarry. You're the one that wants him shot. I'm no killer.
0: Ah, but you are. You killed before, and I have the proof.
1: All right, I killed a man in a fight. I didn't sneak up in a canoe and shoot him in the back.
0: Well, this will be a new experience, won't it? A little closer to the bank, Blaze.
1: What's that?
0: Just a bullfrog. You are nervous, aren't you?
1: Of course I'm nervous.
0: Very well. Let's get it over with. Stop the canoe. Good. A lamp burning on the table, and there he sits. That should be an easy shot.
1: Darren, you're not even human.
0: Oh, but I am. Human enough to want the power and the money that the man in there is trying to keep me from getting. He is in my way, Blaze. Get rid of him.
1: No, I won't do it.
0: Very well. When they hang you for murder, I shall be very happy to attend.
1: All right, give me the rifle.
0: There it is. Loaded with just one silver bullet. So don't miss.
1: Yeah, I know. If I don't get him with one shot, you'll turn me in, too. I won't miss. What's that?
0: Wild ducks, hundreds of them. Paddle out onto the lake before someone hears all the noise and comes to investigate.
1: What do we do next?
0: Go back to town and forget that we took a canoe ride in the dark.
1: Just try and forget.
0: You'd better forget. By the way, Blaze, that was an excellent shot.
2: Bill, we should have camped out at sundown instead of trying to ride into Hansonville in the dark.
3: It's just a few miles farther, Jingles, and it's important that we get there as soon as we can.
2: Oh, sure. Every time we start out on one of these trips, it's a hurry-up job. Joker knows where he's going, but it's so dark I can't see his ears from the saddle.
3: Then quit worrying and let Joker follow the trail.
2: That's no good either.
3: Why not?
2: Because when Joker sees a branch he can get under, he goes under it. He don't care what happens to me. Ow! Doggone you, Joker. I got more lumps on my head than a horny toad. Now quit cutting corners and stay out in the middle of the trail.
3: Take it easy, Jingles. We'll hit town pretty quick, and you can get a nice room at the hotel with a feather bed.
2: If I get there alive.
3: Hold it, partner. Whoa, Buckshot. Whoa.
2: Whoa, Joker. What's the matter, Bill?
3: Something's happening out there on the lake.
2: What kind of something?
3: Something that's got the ducks all stirred up, and a minute ago I thought I heard voices.
2: Out on the lake on a dark night like this?
3: That's right. Now, who'd be prowling around in a boat or canoe at night?
2: I don't know, and I don't care. If anybody's crazy enough to be out there, it'd serve them right if they fell overboard. Now, come on, Bill, let's get to town.
3: Well, I guess we might as well. Get out there, Buckshot.
2: Come on, Joker, get along.
3: I still think something isn't right out there.
2: You're the most suspicious man I know, Bill Hickok. Why, it's so dark you can't even see the lake. Somebody might be fishing out there, or maybe a moose is swimming. Anything might have scared up those silly old ducks.
3: Call it a hunch if you want to, partner. Let's take this other trail. Get around there, Buckshot.
2: What other trail? I can't even see the one we're on now.
3: The trail that leads to that cabin on the shore of the lake.
2: What cabin?
3: The one with the light in the window.
2: Bill, you got eyes like an Indian. I don't see any cabin, any window, any light, or any lake. What are you looking at, anyhow?
3: I'm looking at a little square of light on the water. You see it over there?
2: Oh, yeah.
3: That light's reflected from a candle or a lamp. Because it's square, it must come from a window. If there's a window, there must be a cabin or a house, and there must be a trail to it from the main trail. That's easy, isn't it?
2: Maybe so. I wouldn't have figured that out in 10 million years.
3: There's a cabin right ahead. You see the light from the window?
2: Yeah. Get over there, Joker.
3: There must be somebody home, too. Whoa,
2: Buckshot. Oh, Joker, whoa.
3: Seems sort of silly to stop just on a hunt, but at least we can find out who lives here.
2: Well, whoever it is going to be surprised to see us in the middle of the night. Nobody answers, Bill.
3: I'll try again.
2: Well, nobody home, I guess.
3: Take a look in the window, Jingles.
2: Bill!
3: What's up, partner?
2: Your hunch was right, Bill. There's a man in there. And he's dead!
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5: Kellogg's Rice Krispies, Kellogg's Rice Krispies. 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

0: Strange sounds in the night and his own keen senses gave Wild Bill Hickok a strong hunch that something was wrong in the little cabin on the shores of the lake. Sure enough, when Bill and Jingles got no answer to their knock on the door, Jingles looked in the window and discovered a dead man.
1: Look, Bill. Slumped over the table.
2: You're right. He's been shot, Jingles, but he may not be dead. Come on. It's locked. We'll have to break it down.
1: Well, that's my specialty. I'll just stand back and let me plow into it. Well, if this Jasper's still alive, he's going to need a new door.
2: Let's have a look here.
1: Whoever shot him must have been out on the lake. Bill, it looks like that bullet came right through that window.
2: Yeah. We'll look into that later. He's still alive, Jingles.
1: He is? With a hole like that in him?
2: Build a fire. Put some water on the heat. We'll see what we can do for him. Then you'll have to ride to town and see if you can find a doctor.

0: Well, we're here, Joker. Don't know whether anybody's up yet. It's hardly daylight. Well, Hansonville's a pretty little town, ain't it? Head for the hotel, boy. Might find somebody awake over there. Easy, Joker, now. Oh, now. Oh. I don't know whether there's a doctor here or not, but the clerk ought to know. Well, what do you know? Sleeping on duty. Some people have all the luck. Hey, wake up!
1: Oh, go away.
0: Well, he sleeps as sound as I do. Hey, wake up! I ain't had a wink of sleep all night, and if I have to stay awake, you might as well do it, too.
1: Who's howdy, stranger.
0: Well, howdy yourself. My name's Jingles.
1: I guess I'm not awake yet. Could have sworn you said your name was Jingles.
0: It is. Now, Jingles P. Jones, and I need a doctor.
1: You do? Well, you look pretty healthy.
0: Oh, I am healthy. Tain't for me, you featherhead. I need a doctor for a man that got shot last night.
1: Sure, got shot, huh? Well, happens all the time around here.
0: Look, look, now, is there a doctor in this town or isn't there?
1: Well, sure, pretty good one, too. Andy Peabody. Knowed Andy since he was about the size of a bush rabbit. Never could get used to calling him Doc, though. You want to see him?
0: Oh, of course I want to see him. Wild Bill and me stayed up all night just barely keeping this fellow alive. Now we need a doctor, and we need him in a hurry.
1: Okay, I'll get him for you. He lives here in the hotel.
0: Well, get him and hurry up.
1: Yeah, well, where is this gent with a slug in him? Doc might want to know.
0: In a cabin on the lake about 2 miles north of here.
1: 2 miles north? Say, there must be Esri. Yeah, Esri Withers. He's got a cabin out there. Oh, he's a nice fella. Shot, huh?
0: Yeah, shot and darn near killed. And if you don't get the doc in a big hurry, he ain't going to be a nice fella much longer.
1: Okay, I'll tell him about Esri. I'll be right back.
0: Ooh, we getting that knucklehead to move is like prodding a mule with his ears laid back.
2: Likes to take his time, doesn't he, stranger?
0: Huh? Ooh, oh, didn't see you standing there.
2: My name is Darren. I'm the owner of the hotel and one or two other places here in town.
0: Well, I'm glad to know you, Mr. Darren. My name's Jones, Jingles P. Jones.
2: Yes, I heard you say that. And you said something about Wild Bill being out at poor Ezra's cabin.
0: That's right. That's my partner. Wild Bill Hickok. You've heard of him, ain't you?
2: Oh, indeed I have. And you two came along in time to save poor Ezra's life?
0: Well, so far we've saved it. If that doc will just shake it up a little.
2: Tell me, is Ezra unconscious? Has he talked at all?
0: Not a bit. He was out cold when we found him, and he's still out, but he's alive. Say, Mr. Darren, maybe I could saddle a doctor's horse for him and maybe save a little time.
2: Yes, that's a good idea. He rides that big chestnut that's tied up with the picket rope and the black saddle out on the front porch is his.
0: Well, tell him I'm out in front.
2: I'll be glad to. Blaze, wake up, stupid. We've got work to do.
3: Let me alone.
2: Come on.
3: I was out half the night with you.
2: Get up. We've got trouble.
3: What trouble? You said you'd take care of everything.
2: This trouble is your fault. You missed last night. Ezra's still alive.
3: What?
2: That's right. The doctor's on his way out to the cabin now, and so are we.
3: What for?
2: To take care of two real nosy gents who found Ezra and kept him alive. Here, here's the rifle, and here's two more of the silver bullets.
3: No, not those.
2: Yes, those. One is for the big gent named Jingles, and the other one's for his partner, Wild Bill.

0: Well, that's all I can do for him, Wild Bill.
1: What do you think, Doc?
0: We'll know more when he comes out from under the anesthetic. He has a slim chance, that's all.
2: I hope he makes it.
0: Well, if he does, Jingles, you and Bill can take the credit for saving his life.
1: We don't want any credit, but I'd sure like to know why he was shot.
0: Yeah, so would I. But I think I know how he was shot.
2: How do you mean, Doc?
0: Bill, have you still got the bullet I handed you when I took it out?
1: Sure, it's here on the table.
0: Look and see if it's made out of silver.
2: Silver? Oh, that's loco. Nobody makes bullets out of silver, Doc.
1: Somebody made this one out of silver, Jingles. Take a look.
2: Let me see. Well, what do you know? It is silver.
0: That makes five.
1: Five silver bullets?
0: Uh-huh. Five in the last 5 months. And this is the first one I've taken out where the man's still alive.
2: Bill, it looks to me like we got a crazy killer on our hands.
1: One thing's for sure, partner.
2: What's that, Bill?
1: We've got one that likes to advertise.
3: This should do fine, Blaze. We'll hide the horses in the trees. Get around them.
4: Why didn't we use the canoe again?
3: Why didn't we use the canoe? Stupid. It's broad daylight. It could be seen for miles if we came across the lake. Oh, now.
4: Oh. Oh.
3: This is much better. We'll just hide in these big rocks and watch the cabin.
4: What are we watching for?
3: We are watching to see who comes out. If it's the doctor, you keep quiet and let him go. If it's Wild Bill Hickok and that big deputy of his, you use the silver bullets.
4: Darren, you're going to make a mistake someday, and I want to be around for your hanging.
3: How can they hang me? I've never killed anyone. I've always been able to find trigger men like you. Men who could be forced to kill for me. I don't even carry a gun.
4: That's right. You don't.
3: I use my head, Blaze. That's how I've gradually taken over. I got the silver mine when Jennings died suddenly.
4: Jennings was shot.
3: That's right. I believe he was.
4: You know darn well he was.
3: No matter. After his death, I produced a deed to the mine. It's paid me very well. Then the hotel.
4: Oh, stop bragging. I know how you got all the things you own, and I know what's happened to everybody that got in your way.
3: That's right. And look down there.
4: Where?
3: Just coming out of the cabin. Two more men who are getting in my way. Here's the rifle, Blaze. Take care of them for me. And get Hickok first.
4: But Darren...
3: No argument. Shoot. And be sure you don't miss.

0: Jumpin' Jiminy Slim, what's that?
1: That's the howl of a prairie wolf, Charlie, and a hungry howl at that. If you're a-sleepin' out on the range alone, it's an important sound to know.
0: Yeah, and another sound worth knowing is the snap, crackle, pop of Kellogg's Rice Krispies. It's a sound the whole world knows. It says good eatin' is on the way. 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
1: It's important to know the sound of a hungry wolf, Wranglers, but it's a darn sight more important to know the sound that means good eating. 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
0: Setting a trap for Wild Bill and Jingles, the wily Darren and his trigger man Blaze hid in the rocks above the cabin. As Bill and Jingles stepped outside, Blaze loaded the rifle with the silver bullets and pulled the trigger.
2: Get out, Jingles. I'm down and crawling behind the cabin already. Who in the heck's doing the shooting?
3: I don't know. Somebody up there in those rocks.
2: Yeah, they sure had a beat on us.
3: Yeah, I'm not so sure. That bullet hit the cabin wall a good 6 feet from us.
2: Pretty bad shot, huh?
3: Either that or he missed us on purpose.
2: There's a hat moving up there, Bill.
3: Yeah, I see it.
2: Well, we can't hit them, Bill. They ran back in the trees.
3: Listen.
2: Horses are getting away.
3: Get Buckshot and Joker. Let's get after them.
2: That's fine with me. I want a crack at those bushwhackers.
3: Oh. I want to look at that bullet in the wall.
4: Hey, Bill, is it safe to stick my head out now?
3: I think so, Doc. They took one shot at us, then left in a hurry when we started shooting back.
4: Any idea who it was?
3: Nope, but this bullet I'm digging out may give me a clue.
4: How's that?
3: Now, wait a second. Yep, just as I thought. Take a look.
4: Ah, silver.
3: That's right. If we can catch those Jaspers, we'll have our silver bullet killer.
2: Here are the horses, Bill.
3: All right, steady there, Buckshot.
4: Well, good luck, Bill, and watch yourself. Whoever you're trailing's mighty dangerous.
2: You know something, Doc? So is Bill. Get around, Joker.
3: Hi! Go!
2: Jump, Joker! Let's run down that loco coyote with the silver bullet. Ha ha ha!

0: There they are, Bill. Those horses can't stay out in front of Buckshot and Joker.
1: Come on, boy. Run them down.
0: Let's not run them down too fast. I don't want one of them silver slugs in my ribs.
1: They'll have to stop if they want a good shot at us.
0: They are stopping. Look out.
1: Look, they're fighting over that rifle. Get in there fast, Jingles.
0: What the heck? They only got one gun between them.
1: We'll soon find out. Whoa, whoa, Buckshot.
2: Whoa, Joker, whoa.
1: All right, hold it right there and get your hands up.
3: Give me that rifle. If you won't kill them, I will.
0: You're not going to kill anybody. Now give me that rifle.
4: Take it. Take it. Don't let this crazy fool get his hands on it.
0: Now just simmer down. Bill, this is Mr. Darren that owns the hotel.
4: That's right, and he owns about everything else in town, too.
3: Shut up, Blaze. You stop talking, I will start remembering things about you.
4: I don't care. Marshal Hickok, I killed a man once in a fight. And Darren here has been holding that over my head to try to make me do his silver bullet killings for him.
3: You fool!
1: That ruins your little game, doesn't it, Darren?
0: Blaze, are you the one that shot at us a while ago?
4: Yeah, but I missed on purpose.
1: That's what I thought. Turn around, Darren. We'll take you both to jail and straighten this all out.
3: No, you won't.
0: Look out for him, Bill!
3: I will.
4: Let him have it, Wild Bill.
0: Looks like you haven't got any friends at all, Darren.
3: I don't need friends.
1: You're pretty tough, aren't you,
3: Darren? Tough enough for you.
1: We'll see.
4: Oh, certainly glad I'm on your side, Wild Bill.
1: Thanks, Blaze. I'll see if I can't get you a break for helping us out.
0: Hit him so hard, we're going to have to wait a while to start asking him questions.
4: Oh, I can tell you all about him and the men he got to do the killings for him.
1: That'll be a big help, Blaze.
4: And if you look in his pockets, you'll find some more of those silver bullets.
0: Good. I want one of those for a souvenir.
1: To remind you of the silver bullet killer?
0: No. To remind me not to listen to your hunches, Bill Hickok. You had a hunch last night, and I haven't been to bed since. I'm a growing boy, and I need my sleep.

0: And now, here are the stars of Wild Bill Hickok, Guy Madison and Andy Devine.
1: Andy, why don't you tell our friends about next Monday's show?
2: Okay, Guy. You know, ordinarily a little arithmetic problem doesn't bother us. But wait till you hear the trouble Wild Bill and Jingles get into in our story called 2 Plus 2.
1: So long, kids.
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1: In Kellogg's Variety Pack, you'll find many favorites like Corn Flakes, Rice Krispies, and the new Ready Sweetened Treats, all in generous individual serving size boxes. So...

0: Kellogg's, the greatest name in cereals, has brought you another exciting story of Wild Bill Hickok, starring Guy Madison and Andy Devine in person. Today's cast included Alan Reed, Vic Perrin, Forrest Lewis, and Dusty Walker. Our story was written and directed by Paul Pierce, music by Dick Arant. This is a David Heyer production, transcribed in Hollywood. Now, this is Charlie Lyon speaking for Kellogg's, the greatest name in cereals, reminding you to listen again Monday, same time, same station, for another adventure of
1: Wild Bill Hickok!

0: During the time when Mrs. Gregory and her friends were prisoners on the island of Euclidea, they were helped more than once by the beautiful young girl who commands one of the Euclidean submarines. Now it seems that the girl is helping them again. As the boat carrying the Gregory party leaves Los Angeles Harbor and strikes out into the open sea, Captain Bradford receives a strange message on the boat's radio. Jerry Hall and Joan Gregory join the captain in the radio room. They hear the voice of the girl submarine commander warning them that Thales, the Euclidean electrical wizard, is on board. On board their boat. The captain begins a search of the boat and sends Jerry to remain with Mrs. Gregory and Joan.
1: But Joan, dear, I can't believe it.
2: I can't figure out how that guy could be on board, but the girl submarine commander seemed to be pretty sure he was.
1: And where could he be hiding?
3: The captain is now making a thorough search of the boat.
1: Well, this isn't a very large boat, Joan. It doesn't sound possible.
3: I think, Mother, we will find that the submarine commander was correct.
2: Those Euclideans don't make many mistakes, but there isn't much room on here for anybody to hide.
3: What are the accommodations?
1: This cabin of ours, Joan, and we're sure no one is hiding in here.
3: Granted.
1: Then the cabin that Jerry and the captain are sharing.
2: Well, there's nobody under my bed. I looked.
1: That leaves only the radio cabin, which is out of the question as a hiding place, and the small cabin shared by the engineer and cook.
3: That is our entire personnel?
2: Yep, that's all of them. The cook and the engineer stand watches at the wheel in the daytime, and Tex and I take turns at night.
1: So you see, Joan, with a crew of that size and barely room to accommodate all of us, the chances of some man being a stowaway are very remote.
3: Yes, it would be very difficult to hide on this small boat.
2: And there's mighty little space down below. We're carrying extra fuel drums, and every place we'd squeeze one in. Johnson sure knows how to load a boat.
1: Of course, we're short-handed, but no one knows what conditions we'll have to face at the island. And we must have room for our old boat captain and engineer when we're able to rescue them.
2: Golly, that's right. McLeod, the Scotch engineer, and the old Yepinope skipper are still prisoners on the island.
3: They will not be harmed, I think.
1: Probably not, but they must be very worried about what's going to happen to them and what's happened to us.
2: Well, at the speed this boat's making, it won't be many days until they find out.
3: Jerry, do not allow yourself to be carried away by a false feeling of security. That girl commander said Thales was on this boat. Therefore, Thales is on this boat.
1: Well, he isn't here if he can't be found, Joan.
3: I would not depend on that, Mother.
2: Now, look, Joan, you're getting scared over nothing.
1: We'll soon know what Tex has learned.
4: Come in.
2: What'd you find out, Captain?
4: Come in and tell us, Tex.
5: I didn't find out a thing. I've been all over this boat with a fine-tooth comb. There's no one on board but ourselves, the engineer, and the cook.
2: Now, what did I tell you, Joan?
3: Are you quite sure there is no room for a stowaway?
5: Out of the question. Remember, this boat is a whole lot too small for the trip we're making. Every spare inch of space is crowded with fuel drums. There isn't a place for a cat to hide and stay hidden.
1: I can believe that, Tex. And how in the world you got as much stuff on board as you did is beyond me. But if this Euclidean is not on board, what did that girl's message mean?
2: Oh, I think it was just done to scare us.
3: And you still insist that Commander is friendly toward us?
2: Well, I don't know.
5: No, I think her advice was honest enough. She may have known that Thales intended to stow away with us. He didn't get on, so we can quit worrying about it.
3: Captain Bradford.
5: Yes, Joan?
3: Who are the other two members of the crew?
2: Oh, Joan, your mother told you. The engineer and the cook.
3: Yes, but I mean, who are they? How long have you known them?
1: Why, Joan, you don't suggest
3: Yes,
1: that...
3: Mother. That is just what I do suggest.
5: I'm afraid you're way off on that, Joan. Johnson and I have known both men for years.
2: Golly whiskers, Joan. You don't expect to find one of those Euclidean scientists working for your mother, do you?
3: Is it so impossible? Mother and the captain have been associated with many men of science.
5: You're all wrong, Joan. But I'll get them in here. I'll let you question them if you want to.
3: I think it advisable.
1: Joan, you'll be very careful, won't you?
3: Careful?
1: Yes, careful about your questions. If either of these men felt they were suspected of anything, it would be unfair to them, and they wouldn't be inclined to give us their best efforts during the cruise.
3: I understand, Mother. I will be careful.
5: All right. Jerry.
2: Yes, sir?
5: Go out and send the cook in here, will you? Just tell him I'd like to see him for a moment.
2: Okay, I'll get him.
5: And you might stay there with the engineer until the cook comes back and try and act innocent.
2: Oh, I got it, sir. I'll send the cook right in.
5: Now, Joan, I'd like to add just a word of warning to what your mother told you. Both of these men have worked for us and with us for years. And they're going to be mighty sensitive about any questioning as to their loyalty to us.
3: I understand perfectly, Captain. Now, this cook who is coming in first, who is he?
5: He's Chinese, named Jim Lo. We picked him up 9 years ago when your mother and I went to the Forbidden City of Tibet. He's high caste, fine family, well-educated, but enjoys speaking pidgin English just to make it hard to understand him.
3: But you have known him for 9 years?
1: Yes, Joan. He's been with us all of that time. When he was not on a trip with the captain and me, he was with Johnson in Los Angeles.
3: If you please. Let me do all of this.
5: Very well, Joan. Come in.
2: You want to see me, Captain?
1: No, Jim. My daughter Joan wanted to see you.
2: I see daughter Joan. Daughter Joan, see me. What she want?
3: A long time ago, when I was a little girl, a Chinese gentleman lived on the island where my home was. I wanted to know if you could be the same. You look very like the man I know.
2: All Chinese look alike to blind American who can see only color of skin. I have never lived on island.
3: And you have been with my mother and the captain a long time?
2: Long time. Maybe 5 years, maybe 10 years. But never see you. Never live on island. You got Chinese gentleman friend. He is very lucky to have friends such pretty little girls. I do not have such luck.
3: Thank you for coming. You are very kind.
5: That's all, Jim. Here we go now.
3: And will you please ask the engineer to come in?
2: Is engineer also a long time no see gentleman friend who live on island?
1: Oh, no, Jim. The engineer is unmistakably a Swedish gentleman.
2: Maybe Swedish. Very funny talk. Sometime I teach him speak English like Jim Lowe. I got him. Send him in.
1: Well, Joan?
3: No, he was not sailing.
5: Did you really think he might be?
3: I think it would be wise to suspect everyone.
1: But if Thales had been Chinese, wouldn't you have known that a long time ago?
3: No. Everyone on Euclidea wears the dark glasses which control the ultraviolet light. The color of the skin or of the hair, the sound of the voice, all those might be a part of a disguise. Only the eyes remain the same. On rare occasions, I have seen a few of the Euclideans without their glasses. I will know Thales by his eyes.
5: Well, you won't find out much from our engineer. He's a Swede, and a very broad one at that. But he's been around us too long to have any connection with that island.
3: You are probably right, Captain. Nevertheless, it will be interesting to observe him closely.
1: I was wondering, Joan, if it might not be better to let the captain question Mr. Peterson. He can ask him a lot of routine questions about the boat, and that will give you an opportunity to study him.
5: Good idea.
3: We will try it that way.
5: Come in. Right on in, Pete.
4: Oh, I am in now.
1: Good evening, Mr. Peterson.
4: Good morning, Mrs. Gregory. Isn't anybody ever going to go to sleep on this trip?
5: We've had a lot to talk about, Pete, after rushing out of the harbor the way we did. That's the reason I want to see you. You've checked everything on board?
4: Oh, yeah, sure. And I don't find this hiding feller you of us looking for.
5: Well, I'm afraid we'll have to give that up as a bad job. We had a notion that someone we didn't want was riding with us. But we'll take it for granted he didn't get aboard. Now, what I want to know is, how did your stores check?
4: Oh, we got stores enough to go to Australia.
5: Well, we've only got to go about half that far. Are you sure all the fuel drums have fuel in them?
4: Oh, yeah, sure, I'm sure. What else you put in oil drums except oil?
5: Well, we did get pretty badly fooled by one once, Pete, when we wanted oil and got turpentine. But if you say this is oil, it's oil.
4: Everything is just what it's supposed to be.
1: And there isn't any room anywhere on the boat for a man to be hiding?
4: There isn't room enough on this boat for the ones that's supposed to be going along. A stowaway would have to be hanging on the anchor.
5: Well, that seems to be that. Now, can either of you think of any other precautions we might ask Pete to take?
1: I'm sure I can't. Perhaps Joan. Oh, Mr. Peterson, this is my daughter, Joan.
3: How do you do?
4: Hello to you, too.
3: Mr. Peterson, are you sure the cook is capable of handling this boat while you are not on watch?
4: Jim Lowe can handle anything, Miss Joan. Was there anything else, Captain?
5: No, guess that's all of it, Pete. You and Jim figure out the watches, and Jerry and I'll split with you.
4: Oh, yeah, sure. We'll figure them out.
2: Well, Joan, you got fooled, didn't you?
3: I am not sure.
2: Huh? Why not?
1: Joan, dear, surely you don't believe that...
3: I do not know what I believe at this moment.
5: Now, look here, Joan. I've known that Swede a long time. While he's a swell marine engineer on small boats, that's all he is.
2: You're all excited over nothing, Joan.
3: Possibly.
1: Couldn't you see that Peterson is exactly what he claims to be?
3: I was interested in his eyes. And he wears such heavy glasses that it is impossible to tell what his eyes look like. My opinion is that he knew what I would be looking for. Did you not notice that he stared at me, even though he was addressing others in this cabin?
2: I noticed that, but I thought it was just because he hadn't seen you before.
5: I should think he'd try to avoid looking at you if he was afraid you'd recognize him.
3: No. It is impossible to study the eyes through glasses such as he wears. But if he had turned his head, I might have seen his eyes behind the glasses from the side.
2: But, Joan, your mother and the captain have known Peterson for a long time.
1: Yes, Jerry. We've had him with us on several of our cruises.
3: Do you know what his activities were between those cruises?
1: No, not exactly. But he's one of the most popular marine engineers out of San Pedro. I suppose he's busy when he isn't working for us.
5: Joan, would it be possible for one of the Euclidean scientists, Thales, for instance, to maintain a regular existence here and visit the island only on occasion?
3: Oh, to be sure it would. One of the fast Euclidean planes could easily take him to the island during the darkness of one night.
2: From here to the magic island in one night?
3: Naturally. The rocket-propelled planes will attain a speed of 1,000 miles per hour.
1: Only a little over 4 hours from here. Think of that.
5: Yes, I'm beginning to think Joan may be right.
1: You think Peterson may be Thales?
2: Well, he did a pretty good job of being a blind man on Hollywood Boulevard.
1: Why, that's a terrible thought, Tex.
5: Well, it's not very pleasant to think we've got one of the Euclideans as a member of the crew.
2: Well, I'm not so sure about that, Captain. That girl submarine commander said Thales was after revenge. And maybe we're better off if we can keep him right here, where we can watch him all the time.
3: That is logical, except for the fact that one of us would have to remain awake to watch him all the time.
1: Well, there are four of us. We should be able to do that.
5: Well, you're not going to. You and Joan are to keep yourselves locked up in this cabin for the rest of the trip. Jerry and I will bring your food to you. Jerry and I will take turns staying awake to watch Peterson.
2: What do you think he'll try to do?
3: If revenge is his object, he will try to prevent our reaching Euclidea.
1: That's a pleasant prospect. The engineer on your boat trying to keep you from getting to the point you hired him to take you to.
3: If Thales has his way, we will never reach Euclidea.
6: £31.5, £32, £33, £35, £40, and £10 is £50, and £50 is a pound. 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
1: Presenting the adventures of Jungle Jim. Last week, Jungle Jim and Kolo overpowered two sentries in Su Ling Pass and changed clothes with them so that they might get to Derek Bluger's hideout without being recognized. Meanwhile, Shanghai Lil introduced herself to Lynn Chalmers and tried to find out from her the whereabouts of Jungle Jim. After Derek Bluger returned from an unsuccessful search of the hills for Jim and Kolo, he questioned the sentry who had brought word of them. Failing in their capture, he planned a trap for Jim and Kolo using Lynn Chalmers as the bait. The thrilling adventures of Jungle Jim are pictured each Sunday in the Comic Weekly, the world's greatest pictorial supplement of humor and adventure. The Comic Weekly, each page printed in full colors, is distributed everywhere as an integral part of your Hearst Sunday newspaper. And now we continue our story. The bugle calls the camp members to attention as the door of the headquarters opens, and Derek Bluger comes out, accompanied by General Lin Fu and Shanghai Lil.
2: My Purple Triangle Army. What do you think of it, Lil?
3: As fine a bunch of cutthroats and pirates as I've ever had the pleasure of running my eyes over.
2: Still joking, like in the old days, eh?
3: Meeting any one of that convention of thugs wouldn't be any joke. Not to me, anyway.
2: Ah, you've got the point. I'm not running a national military school up here, picking the cream of Mongolian youth to wear a fancy uniform. I've collected a bunch of men who love a good fight. Men who would rather fight than eat.
3: Well, I haven't seen any food exactly going to waste since I got here.
2: Well, you needn't be so technical. You know what I mean. These boys are just training at the leash to go down there into China and take it to pieces. As a matter of fact, girl, I've got to be hard-boiled with them or they're just as likely as not to turn on me and the officers.
3: It's an idea, isn't it?
2: Yes, but it's an idea they must never be allowed to get in their heads.
3: Oh, of course not, Derek.
2: I'll show these men how Derek Bluger deals with traitors.
4: Most High Superior, Wally is no traitor. Did he not bring news of stranger?
3: Lin Fu is right, Derek. You must admit Wally brought the news.
2: Yes, that's just the point. He brought me news when he should have brought me their dead bodies.
5: The camp is drawn up in assembly formation, Most High Superior. We await orders.
2: Put Wally under military guard. Stand by him until I send for you. Oh, Lin Fu.
4: Yes, Most High
2: Fetch
4: Superior.
2: Me my sword. I left it inside.
3: What are you going to do, Derek?
2: We'll see in a few moments. I'm sorry your Bat Kingdom broke up, Lil. I was depending on the gold you were going to send me to outfit my Purple Triangle Army. Now they'll have to stay as you see them, uniformed in a rather nondescript way.
3: I should think that would have its advantages, Derek.
2: Oh, it has, it has. For one thing, it keeps down the cost of upkeep, if you know what I mean.
3: Very neatly put. I quite understand.
4: Here is your sword, Most High Superior.
2: Good. You and Lil stand over there behind me while I put the fear of Derek Bluger into these men.
4: Most pleasing to do so, Most High Superior. Shanghai Lil, now you will see our great leader in action.
3: That's what I came all the way from Shanghai for.
2: Men of the Purple Triangle, we are banded together in a great cause. Control of the government of China. Some months ago, I started recruiting you secretly by ones and twos. Each man was closely examined and questioned before being accepted for service under the Purple Triangle. I told you at that time, our success will depend on the absolute secrecy we were able to maintain about our organization and, above all, the location of our headquarters here. Men, the time has come when that essential secrecy is threatened. An enemy is at this very moment somewhere within our territory. An American adventurer, Jungle Jim Bradley and his melee servant have entered Su Ling Pass and are heading here to our headquarters. That these men should have entered at all is treachery. Any one of you men failing to do your duty, whatever your duty happens to be, is guilty of treachery. Treachery to me, to the great cause. One man among you is responsible for this violation of our secret domain. Men of the Purple Triangle, you see before you the traitor who, by his stupidity, brought only the news of the stranger's arrival when he should have brought news of their death. For his mistake, he is to pay the penalty. Ensing, Execute the prisoner here before the entire camp. Keep quiet, traitor! Go to your death with the consolation that your comrades will profit by your mistake and not follow your example. Jensen, carry out my order.
5: At once, Most High Superior. Quiet, forward, march!
3: I didn't think he'd really shoot Wally.
4: Shanghai Lil, whatever Most High Superior decide in name of cause, he do.
5: What? Halt! Most High Superior, your order carried out.
2: Good. Brigade commanders, front, center.
3: What are you going to do, Derek?
2: Make them toe the line. Dismount. Officers, place your hands here on my sword. Now, in the name of your soldiers and yourselves, do you solemnly swear devoted service to the cause?
6: We swear.
2: Very well. Men of the Purple Triangle, I assure you that death by a firing squad awaits any one of you who fails in his duty to me and the cause.
1: Meanwhile, Jungle Jim and Kolu, dressed in the clothes of the Purple Triangle sentries, make their way farther and farther into the hills, and nearer to the headquarters of Derek Bluger.
7: So far, so good, Kolu. We haven't been spotted yet.
8: Yes, it's one, Jim. Mongol men no see us.
7: If they hadn't killed poor Chung, our job would have been a darn sight easier.
8: Yes, it's one, Jim. Chung, him know where Bluger hideout.
7: Well, of course, Chung had to find it for himself the first time. He didn't have a guy to lead him right to it, and he found the headquarters. So I guess we can do the same thing.
8: Yes, it's one. One head, all right. Two head, more better.
7: That's right, Kolo. But sometimes it depends on the kind of heads you start out with.
8: One, Jim.
7: Yeah?
8: Why you catch him Bluger? Him no hide us.
7: That's true. Bluger hasn't done anything to us, Kolo. But he's an American, same as I am. If he pulls off this revolution that he's planning, it's liable to cause trouble and bad feeling between America and China. Savvy?
8: Kolu savvy, Tuan.
7: That's why the American consul sent for me. He felt that we Americans ought to take care of that renegade without having to call on any outsiders.
8: One, Jim. Here, Wagam. Look, look.
7: By Jove. Drop down close to the rocks, Kolu. They mustn't see us.
9: Oh.
7: Those sure are some planes. They must be bombers.
8: What name?
7: Bombers. Each plane can carry enough bombs to blow up a whole village. Look up there. That plane is carrying a dozen eggs right now. See them attached to the bottom of the plane?
8: Eggs fall on us?
7: Not unless they see us crouching down here. But when the pilot wants to wipe out a town, he pulls a lever, and one of those 1,000-pound eggs start falling. Let's see, how many of the planes are there? 1, 2, 4, 6, 8, 10. 10 bombing planes, eh? Say, our friend Bluger sure means business, Kolo. He's going at this revolution of his in up-to-date style. Look out, Kolo! That plane's flying pretty low.
9: Boy,
7: I thought for a moment the pilot saw us.
8: Maybe it's more better we hide now. Go when darkness comes.
7: Just wait until this sky parade is over, Kolo. Then watch my dust as I head for the nearest cave.
8: There go air wagon, Punchin.
7: Yeah, and here I go. Come on, partner.
8: There, big cape, one.
7: And does it look good to me? It's too risky trying to travel by daylight. We're just plain lucky that some fool sentry hasn't poked his nose around a rock and shoved a rifle into our middles long before this.
9: Yes, it's one.
7: We'll park in this cave until it gets dark. It'll be a good chance to give me a look over Chung's map and see if I can decipher it.
9: This nice big cape, one, and sun him shine way inside. One need no campfire see map.
7: That's right, Kolo. We'll squat right here. And I'll just have a look at that map.
9: One.
7: Huh?
9: Bluger, him powerful chief. Him have big army on land, big army in sky. How you, me, catch him? Go back, bring Chinese army?
7: No, Kolo. Bluger is so well entrenched in this area, it would be foolish to try to bring an army up here. Bluger could surround them from the hills, close off the entrance of this pass, and wipe out every man jack of them.
9: how me you catch him.
7: Well, if we're lucky, we can get right to Bluger's camp without being recognized.
9: Long way in camp, Tuan Jim. Luck no last all time.
7: Yeah, I know, Kolo. But we'll just have to hope our luck holds out. Anyway, we'll hide in the hill and learn Bluger's habits and routine. Then we'll slip in and nip this budding revolution.
9: How, Tuan?
7: We'll take Derek Bluger prisoner.

0: That night, Blücher confers with his second-in-command, General Lin Fu, and Shanghai Lil.
1: Well, my friends, as the well-known walrus once said, the time has come.
2: To speak of many things. Why don't you finish it, Derek?
1: Listen, baby, if you don't stop getting so technical. As I started to say before I was so crudely interrupted, the time has come for me to spring the trap for Jungle Jim Bradley.
3: What is plan, Most High Superior?
1: I intend to use the girl Lynn Chalmers as the bait.
2: Say, if you couldn't get any information out of her, you certainly aren't going to get any cooperation.
1: Oh, no. Just wait and see. I've sent Yen Sing to get her ready.
2: Get her ready? What are you doing? Giving her a going-away outfit?
1: Very neatly put, Lil. Very. That's exactly what I'm giving her. A going-away outfit.
3: Excuse, please, Most High Superior. I not understand. Is this some comicality?
1: No, Lin Fu, this isn't any joke. Perfectly serious and on the level. You'll see. Come in.
4: Everything now ready. Girl here, Most High Superior.
1: Let's see her.
4: Go inside, Missy.
2: Why, she doesn't look any different from me, Derek. She's still wearing the same dress.
1: Lil, my dear, there are going-away outfits and going-away outfits. Come here, Miss Chalmers.
5: So, Mr. Blücher, you finally regained your senses and are letting me go.
1: I'm letting you go. Let's leave it at that. And though you've managed to hold your tongue and not disclose the whereabouts of your boyfriend, this time you'll reveal him to us.
5: Oh, will I?
1: Yes, my dear, you certainly will. You won't be able to do anything else.
5: How can I reveal Jim's whereabouts when I don't know it myself?
2: Let's have the other side of that record, sister. You've got the grooves worn pretty thin on that one.
1: You keep out of this, Lil. Let her say what she likes. There's that old saw about actions speaking louder than words. And believe me, Miss Chalmers' actions are going to positively shout.
5: I don't know what you're talking about. And I doubt if you really do yourself.
2: Hooray! Score. One for the common people. Blücher, nothing.
1: All right. Here's where Blücher scores and wins the game. Come on, Lin Fu. Lil. Bring the girl, Yen Sing.
4: Yes, Most High Superior.
5: Where are you taking me?
1: No place. I'm sending you. Yen Sing. Lin Fu.
3: Yes, Most High Superior.
1: Put Miss Chalmers on the horse. Tie her securely in the saddle.
2: But Derek, the girl's arms are tied behind her back.
1: Of course. That's the whole point. I'm betting on Jim Bradley being Boy Scout enough to fall for the maiden in distress gag.
2: Pretty clever, Derek. Pretty clever.
1: Why, my dear, are you just finding that out?
3: Girl tied on back of horse, Most High Superior.
1: Good. Now open the gates of the camp and let her go. There she goes. And it won't be long before we'll have Jungle Jim Bradley popping out of his hiding place like a jack-in-the-box.
0: Will Derek Blücher's trap for Jungle Jim work? The adventures you have just heard dramatized are pictured in full-color action pictures in the Comic Weekly, the big Comic Weekly distributed with your Hearst Sunday newspaper everywhere. In the world's greatest supplement of humor and adventure, the Comic Weekly, you will find all the famous characters who live in the world of color pictures. There's Bringing Up Father. And now, Gina Hearn's latest contribution to the world of comic pictures, the antics of Judge Piffle in Room and Board. There's Skippy, Toots and Casper, the Katzenjammer Kids, and many others. Also the feature known as Heroes of American History. Don't forget our date next week, same time, same station, for a continuation of the adventures of Jungle Jim.

0: once upon a time there was an engineer.
1: Choo-choo Charlie was his name, we hear.
0: He had an engine and he sure had fun. He used good and plenty candy to make his train run.
2: Charlie says, love my good and plenty. Charlie says, really ring the bell. Charlie says, love my good and plenty. Don't know any other candy that I love so well.
3: Hold it. 15 seconds from now, you'll see the picture he just took. See? With a Polaroid land camera, you get bright, sharp pictures in 15 seconds. Snap, pull, peel. It's that easy. Is there any better way to get pictures of the family?
4: Well, come in, Smithers. What is it? Speak up, boy. Orange juice.
5: No, sir. New Kellogg's Rise and Shine.
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4: 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Wife and three pips to support. Thank you.
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1: 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There's a very sweet sound to Cape plums when you have them for afters.

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2: 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He used good and plenty,

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1: From the heart of the jungle comes a savage cry of victory. This is Tarzan, Lord of the Jungle. From the black core of dark Africa, land of enchantment, mystery, and violence, comes one of the most colorful figures of all time, transcribed from the immortal pen of Edgar Rice Burroughs, Tarzan, the bronzed white son of the jungle. And now, in the very words of Mr. Burroughs, the story of Across a Continent.
2: For many years, Africa has been a haven for the lost souls of Europe. Criminals and political refugees, misfits, outcasts, and social pariahs, all of them have poured into the dark continent. From Lisbon, they sail to Casablanca. From Marseille, they cross to Algiers. From Sicily, they flee to Tunis, or perhaps Tripoli. And from a dozen seething cauldrons of Europe, they filter into the obscure port of Pecorata. A soiled, disreputable city that sweltered in the equatorial sun, it seemed a strange place indeed to find Tarzan, Lord of the Jungle.
3: Pardon me.
4: Yeah?
3: I wonder if you could direct me to the office of Eric von Horn.
4: Office?
3: Why do you laugh? Mr. von Horn is the government agricultural advisor to the natives, is he not?
4: Oh, yes. He draws a salary for that, too.
3: Well, then tell me where his office is, if you can.
4: You're standing right in front of it.
3: This? This? His office? But it's a cafe.
4: Yes, it's a cafe, and Mr. Van Horn owns it. He dispenses information on agriculture, cheap liquor at expensive prices, and anything else he can make a profit on.
3: I see. This picture in front, the girl, surely she can have no connection with a place like this.
4: Oh, she caught your eye, did she? Well, can't say I blame you. She's the best-looking man trap Von Horn's ever had singing here. Not that she'll last long. I never do.
3: She should not remain long in such a place.
4: Don't let those innocent eyes fool you. She knows the score, all right. If she didn't, she wouldn't be in Becerrata. Believe me, stranger, Mademoiselle Gabrielle is bad medicine.
3: Her eyes look sad. Well, I didn't travel to Becerrata to discuss cafe singers. I have business with Mr. von Horn. Thank you for directing me to him.
4: Oh, watch your step when you go inside. They keep the lights low, and their eyes are used to it. They're apt to pull a knife on you. They don't like your looks.
3: I have a friend, a small native boy named Torgo, who claims that I resemble a monkey very closely. But I think he refers to my ability to climb trees rather than to my appearance. I'll take a chance that those inside will like my looks. Thanks again.
5: Now, what'll it be?
3: No, I don't care for a drink. I would like to see Mr. von Horn.
5: Oh, you walk into a cafe, bold as brass, and you don't want a drink, huh?
3: I told you I came to see Mr. von Horn. Is he in?
5: He ain't into a naked savage from the jungle.
3: I wear the same clothes as do the natives whom Mr. von Horn is paid to advise. I demand to see him.
5: Look, stranger, you may be big, but around these parts...
6: I will speak to him, Alack. I am von Horn. What do you want?
3: I have come here from the Punya country to get advice on agriculture. Their Kaffir corn grows poorly. Each season, the yield grows smaller.
6: Why should you care?
3: The Punyas are my friends. I traveled many moons to see you. I do not intend to return without some instruction from you.
6: Well, you'd like some instruction, eh? All right, I'll give you some. Come back to my table with me. Alack, bring us some of my special stock.
3: Oh, thank you, but I'll take the information without the drink. I'm unused to the white man's liquor.
6: If you want to talk with me, you will drink with me. In civilization, it is considered rude to refuse to drink with a gentleman.
3: I did not mean to offend you. If it is bad manners, I shall break my rule and drink with you while you tell me about raising Kaffir corn.
6: Good. But I am afraid you misunderstood me. I said I'd give you some instruction. I did not refer to instructions in the growing of corn.
3: But what else could you instruct me in?
6: In letting well enough alone. Look, what did you say your name was?
3: My name is Tarzan.
6: Look, Tarzan, I come to this country as a young man. I took my work seriously. I went into the bush to try to teach these lazy natives about soil erosion, crop rotation, increase of yield through cross-fertilization. But did it do any good? No. When they had ruined the soil in one section, they moved to another.
3: You sound as though you know a great deal on the subject.
6: I do. But I'm through with that thankless job. There's more profit and less work in other fields of endeavor.
3: Like running this cafe?
6: Among other things.
3: That girl there, the one who just walked in the door, she's the one whose picture is out front?
6: What about her?
3: Oh, nothing. I was just admiring her. She's very beautiful.
6: Alec, where are those things?
5: I was just bringing them. Here you are, boss.
6: For our health, Tarzan. Well, you said you are going to drink with me.
3: Oh, yes, yes. Well, here's to your health, Mr. Von Horn.
6: Now, what made you ask about that girl?
3: Oh, it was just a natural inquiry. Her picture out front and then seeing her come in and disappear in the back.
6: She went to her dressing room. She is an entertainer here. It is not wise to ask questions about people in Bacarata.
3: Then I will ask no more questions save those about Kaffir Corn. I know something about crop rotation, about crop
5: rotation. Sure took long enough to get him, didn't it? There was enough in his drink to knock out an elephant.
6: Take him down in the basement. Lock him up.
5: Why not take him to the jail? Tell him he wouldn't pay his bill after he got drunk or something.
6: We will avoid contact with the officials until after we've taken care of the girl. This aborigine started asking questions about her. Soon there will be others asking questions.
5: You think he knows something?
6: He certainly didn't come here to get information on agriculture. He didn't fool me for a minute.
5: Somebody should have told him it ain't healthy to ask questions around here.
6: By this time it is apparent. And his health is apt to get worse and worse down in our cozy little basement.

0: We shall return in just a moment to the exciting story of Tarzan. Night comes quickly in equatorial countries, and as the darkness descended on Bekarata, the city came to life, and those whose livelihood depended on stealth and secrecy left their daytime haunts. In the cafe of Eric Von Horn, intrigue flourished. But in the dank basement of his establishment, all was quiet save for Tarzan's heavy, drug-laden breathing.
1: Wake up. Wake up, Jungle Man. You haven't much time. When they close the cafe, they'll attend to you. They won't stop at a few knockout drops.
2: You are the stranger I met outside the cafe this afternoon.
1: That's right.
2: But you must have had a key to get in. Perhaps you are one of them.
1: Don't worry. I have keys that'll open any door. But I'm not in league with Von Horn. I hate him.
2: Then we will join forces and have revenge.
1: Let's say that I've had mine by freeing you. And I'd suggest you have yours by escaping and returning to your jungle. Now, you better get going. Give me a minute to clear out, and then leave by that door over there. Better keep to the side streets when you slip out of town.
0: Tarzan crept up the rotted wooden steps from the basement to an alley. But he could not bring himself to sneak from the city like a criminal. Instead, he slid along the outside wall of the cafe. Through a window, he could see the girl whose picture he had noticed that afternoon. Glamorous and exciting in a dark dress of lace, she stood by the orchestra. And at a table near the window where Tarzan peered in, Von Horn and a huge man with a small mustache and a goatee stared at the girl intently. As she stepped to the center of the floor, she noticed them for the first time, and her eyes bespoke terror, contradicting the casual sensuousness of her song.

0: Et maintenant, Monsieur Van Horn, we shall go back to Mademoiselle Gabrielle's dressing room, huh?
1: She is not going anywhere, Dupay. I have a man on the front door and one on the back. She won't get away.
0: Then what are we waiting for?
1: You haven't paid me yet.
0: I shall give you what you have coming when I have my hands on the girl. I've waited too long and taken too many chances to risk a slip-up now.
1: There won't be any slip-up. Finish your panel, and then we'll go and tend to the girl.

0: Taisez-vous.
1: What?
0: Dites rien.
1: What?
0: Il est très dangereux.
1: What are you doing in my room?
2: I overheard a conversation. Von Horn and another plot against you. Your life is in danger.
1: So Von Horn did lead them here. I don't know who you are, but you've got to help me escape.
2: I shall help. The man Von Horn posted at the rear door is helpless now. I saw to that. We can leave that way, but you must hurry.
1: Well, I've got to get a few things. Here. Here, hold this bag.
2: Yes?
1: Thank you.
2: I'm not used to running away, but Von Horn has many accomplices here, and if I were killed, you would still be in danger.
1: Oh, you don't have to apologize for not fighting. All you have to do is get me out of this jam. There. That's as much as I'll need. Let's go.
0: The girl, she's getting away.
3: Cassin, how did he get out of that basement? Alak, Joe, Pietro, get them.
0: He's picked the girl up in his arms. He runs with her. No, I shall never capture her.
3: They won't get away.
1: I guess I fainted.
2: When that last bullet whistled by us, I didn't feel too brave myself.
1: Where are we? I can see leaves all about me, but I...
2: Nature has provided this small platform of boughs on the top of a great tree.
1: Top of a tree? Oh, get me down from here.
2: Oh, no, we're safe up here.
1: But I can't stand heights. I never could.
2: Your enemies hunt for you below. Why do those men seek you?
1: You don't know, and yet you came to my rescue?
2: You needed help.
1: You're a funny guy. Who are you?
2: Je m'appelle Tarzan.
1: Dressed like a savage and at home in the trees, and he speaks French. I don't understand French except for a few songs I learned. But I take it your name is Tarzan.
2: Yes.
1: My name's Gabrielle.
2: But you said you were not French.
1: Oh, it's a stage name. You can call me Gabby.
2: You did not tell me why the men wished to harm you.
1: Well, it's a long story. You see, I'm an American, but I was stuck in Warsaw during the last war. I'd been working in a nightclub there. The Nazis admired me, and I was not arrested, so I was free to secure information for the Allies. Naturally, I made many enemies.
2: And they still pursue you now?
1: They'll never let me go. They followed me here. I changed my name and learned that French act. I thought I'd be safe, but somehow Von Horn learned of my past. He made certain demands on me, and when I refused him, he put my picture out front as a threat.
2: And others beside Tarzan saw the picture.
1: Did you see the large man? The one with the mustache and goatee?
2: Yes.
1: He was the head of the Gestapo in Warsaw.
2: We shall return to Bekurata and report him to the authorities.
1: Oh, no, no, Tarzan. Please, we can't do that.
2: Why not?
1: You know what they are in Bekurata. Government officials would promise to investigate. They might even put him in custody in his hotel room. Do you think that would stop Von Horn and him from killing me?
2: It is all confusing. Certainly, we must turn to the government for help. And yet, Von Horn is an official of the Agricultural Bureau, and he refused me help.
1: If you could just guide me to Luanda, I would be safe. I have friends there.
2: Well, that's in Angola. It's all the way across the continent. And look, there. They're still pursuing us.
1: You are strong and brave and wonderful. Surely you will not refuse to help me.
2: I keep remembering the beauty of your song and the terror in your eyes. It makes refusal difficult.
1: My eyes can look softly, too. And with you, I would know no terror.
2: I shall guide you to Angola. But your days of terror are only beginning. We must cross the most dangerous jungle of all Africa. We will have to ford rivers and brave man-eating animals and overcome the greatest of obstacles. And unless my appraisal of your enemies is very wrong, we will be pursued every inch of the way.

0: We'll return to our story of Tarzan in just a moment. All that night, Tarzan traveled through the upper level of jungle growth, carrying the frightened girl in his arms. Below them, Sheeta, the panther, sounded his mournful cry. In the distance, it was answered by the scream of Dango, the hyena, and the screeching of Manu, the monkey. Each time a new threat sounded, the girl's soft arms clutched Tarzan more fiercely. But as morning broke, her fears abated somewhat.
1: Could we go down to the ground now?
2: All right. I think we've lost our friends, at least for the moment.
1: I don't know how I stood it. If I ever get my feet on the ground, I'll never leave it again.
2: There you are. Terra firma.
1: Oh, honestly. Now Latin and French and English. I can't figure you.
2: Oh, my story's even longer than yours. But I'll try to make it brief. My parents were English. They were marooned on the African coast. And later they were killed by savage apes. But I was rescued by a mother ape who had lost her own child. She raised me, and I learned to hunt and fight and leap from tree to tree, as did the ape tribe. My small friend Torgo, a native boy, claims I am a monkey.
1: Not in your appearance or speech.
2: Ah, yes, the speech. Well, I spoke only the language of the apes until I was 20, and then other white people were marooned near the cabin where my parents died. A Frenchman taught me the language of man for the first time, and then later I traveled extensively, and I learned many languages and the ways of many people. But always I returned to Africa.
1: Well, I'm glad you were in Africa last night. Oh, Tarzan, in the trees, savages.
2: Natives. They've been following us for the last hour. They're a friendly tribe, but this is their land, and they observe us to find out our intentions.
3: Oh. Jumbo!
2: They do not want to make talk, I guess.
1: What hideous-looking painted faces.
2: Perhaps they do not approve of the way in which civilized women paint their faces. They will not bother us. But they will watch us closely until we've passed into the country of another people.
1: Oh, I'm frightened.
2: It is a great distance to the Portuguese Angola. I will gather some fruit and then we will resume our journey.
1: I won't go up in those trees again.
2: Huh? How will you travel?
1: I'll walk.
2: In those shoes?
1: What about my shoes?
2: Well, they're not meant for a trek across the jungle. Even though they are sturdier than some I have seen on women's feet. What do they call that manner of footwear?
1: They're called wedgies. And I'm not giving them up.
2: All right. Only we do have a start on Von Horn and the others. If you are to walk in those wedgies, they might catch up.
1: Oh, no, they mustn't.
2: Perhaps I could kill a small animal and make a pair of moccasins for you. You could put those wedgies in the little bag you carry if you're so fond of them.
1: All right, fine. Tarzan, where are you going?
3: To find your future shoes.
1: Oh, no, Tarzan. Please don't leave me alone.
0: But Tarzan had already caught the scent of Wapi, the antelope, and with his knife unsheathed, he glided through the forest. In a matter of minutes, he had killed the small animal, stripped it of its soft hide, and cut off enough of its meat to supply a good meal. And then suddenly, he sensed that the girl was in great trouble. He wheeled and ran back like Bara the deer. But already the deadly python, which had hung motionlessly from a tree, had begun to wind its great coils about Gabby's slender body. Tarzan sprang from the brush, and his knife found its mark in the brain of the writhing reptile.
2: It's all right. You're all right, Gabby. He saw the snake is dead.
1: Oh, Tarzan, don't leave me ever again. My moccasins almost worn out, Tarzan.
2: They served well, considering I had no time to cure the skin properly.
1: How far must we travel yet? It seems as though we've been beating our way through this jungle forever.
2: Well, let us stop and rest for a moment, Gabby.
1: Oh, yes, let's rest.
2: Gabby, we've been walking for weeks now, and there are still many weeks travel before us. Each day the enemy comes closer. Let me carry you through the upper level so that we can increase our speed.
1: No, Tarzan. Even if I could overcome my fear of the heights, I couldn't stand the jostling. My ribs still haven't healed.
2: You were lucky the python didn't...

0: fear of the heights. I couldn't stand the jostling. My ribs still haven't healed.
1: You were lucky the python didn't do more than crack a few ribs. Oh, but you're a brave girl, Gabby.
0: Not so brave. I can't sleep at night for fear of Von Horn and the leader of the Gestapo.
1: I plead with you for the last time. Let me build a boma for you, a tall one, well-spiked. You'll be safe within it, and then I can turn back and fight your enemies.
0: No, Tarzan, don't leave me in the name of heaven. Don't leave me.
1: All right, Gabby, all right. Come on now, cheer up. Sing the song I heard you sing that first night.
0: J'attendrai.
1: Oh, Gabby, hush. Hush, I won't let anything harm you. Ever again.

0: You have to run faster, Gabby. They're gaining on us.
1: I can't run any faster.
0: They're surrounding us. Our only hope is that cave ahead.
1: But we don't know what's in the cave.
0: We know what's outside. Come on, Gabby.
1: I can't.
0: I'll pick you up. We'll make that cave yet, Gabby.
2: There they go.
3: We got them now. They're coming. Fire, fire, fire.
4: That water.
0: It's an underground river. If we were where it empties into the sea, we'd be safe.
4: We're close to Angola?
0: Must be just over the ridge. Less than a mile from this cave.
5: Hold those guys up to the entrance. They won't get away now.
0: Quiet, Gabby. Quiet, quiet. We might fool them yet.
6: We know you are inside. If you walk out with your hands up, we will not shoot.
0: Take my hand, Gabby.
4: Where are we going?
0: We must find the river.
7: Carson, if you come out, we will not harm you. We're only after the girl.
0: Here's the underground river, Gabby. Are you game?
4: For what?
0: Our only hope is to take a deep breath and then try to swim underwater until the river flows into the open.
4: But how far is that?
0: I don't know, Gabby.
5: This is your last chance. You don't come out when I count three. We pepper every inch of the cave with machine gun fire.
4: I'm not a very good swimmer, Tarzan.
5: Run!
0: I'll help you. Why are you changing your shoes at a time like this?
4: My wedgies are lighter.
0: Whoa. All right, then. Take a deep breath now. It may be your last.
5: Save

0: We made it, Gabby. We made it. Ahead. The sunshine.
1: All right, Mr. Tarzan. Mademoiselle Gabrielle, climb out of the water.
2: Never. Well,
1: I beg of you, do not make me shoot. In the name of the Sûreté, I implore you to surrender.
2: The Sûreté? The police of France?
3: Oh, no, Tarzan, don't let them arrest me.
0: I'll help you up, Gabby.
4: Well, a little scheme work, Captain Dufay. Now,
1: I... The reward money will be yours, Manon. Now step aside. This is official business. Carson, would you like to take care of our charming young prisoner here?
5: I'll take care of her, all right. A little pair of bracelets for you, mademoiselle.
3: Handcuffs. And after all I've been through.
2: The stranger who released me from Van Horn's basement?
5: I'll relieve you of that bag, Gabby.
2: Someone tell me what this is all about.
1: The lady you've been escorting through the jungle, Tarzan, has many aliases and many stories. Sometimes she's a European princess in exile. Sometimes a member of the underground, fleeing from the Nazis who still pursue her, even now. Sometimes, well, she has a dozen stories and names to match.
2: But who is she, really?
1: One of the cleverest jewel smugglers in history.
2: Gabby?
1: She's wanted in a dozen countries. I represent the Sûreté. Monsieur Carson here represents the FBI of the United States.
2: And Von Horn?
1: A paid informer. It's unfortunate that we have to resort to them, but in cities like Bekurata, there's no other way.
2: But Von Horn drugged me, and the man you call Carson released me. That just doesn't make sense.
1: It makes very good sense. Van Horn was afraid you knew the girl and intended to ruin his game. Carson released you so that you could save her. You see, we did not know where she carried her present shipment of gems. But we did know that if she made a break for it, with your help, she'd take them along.
2: Is this true, Gabby?
3: Yes, Tarzan, I'm sorry.
4: Did you find anything, Carson?
5: Yeah, just about $1 million worth of uncut diamonds in the bottom of her wedgies.
2: It all adds up.
1: We do not intend to press charges against you, Tarzan. You were an innocent tool. Believe me, you are not the first man this woman has made a monkey out of.
2: A monkey? Maybe Torgo was right all along.
6: In just a moment, a preview of our next thrilling story of Tarzan.

0: The Killer, as he was known in boxing circles, stood well over 7 feet in height and weighed more than 300 pounds. His red-rimmed eyes and savage mane indicated that he had come honestly by his ring name. But there are no electric arc lights, no rules, and no referee when he meets Tarzan in the jungle. It's a fight to the death in our next story, Tarzan and the Killer.
1: Tarzan, a transcribed creation of the famous Edgar Rice Burroughs, is produced by Walter White, Jr., prepared for radio by Bud Lesser, with original music by Albert Glasser. This is a Commodore production.

bring out Pub Branston. Because the crisp vegetables and the one and only tangy sauce in Branston pickle bring out the best in your food.

0: It's for you. It's your dinner. It's called Cupboard Love. Cupboard Love's different. Comes in a packet, not a tin. See this foil pouch? Keeps it moist and squeezy. That's right. It's a new kind of cat food. Moist. It's good for you. Like it?
1: New Cupboard Love. What the well-cared-for cat has for dinner.
2: Here, do you know something? 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
3: Fantastic.
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3: Well, I can. The cheap one's yours.
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10: You know, cats have minds of their own. 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And Tabby? 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

They seek him here, they seek him there. Those Frenchies seek him everywhere. Is he in heaven? Is he in hell? That damned elusive Pimpernel.

0: Tony Dewhurst had been out of London for a week or so, staying with friends near Goodwood and riding in the Corinthian races there. And when he returned, it was with news of a young woman who, during the short time we had known her, had come to mean a great deal to both of us.
1: Oh, by the way, Percy, I saw Margot.
0: Margot Viardou?
1: Yes.
0: Uh-huh. They've settled somewhere near Midhurst, haven't they?
1: That's right. He has an old Tudor farmhouse. It's outside the town. I had a free day, so I rode over to say hello.
0: I'll wager you said more than a mere hello.
1: Well, then, there was a certain amount of reminiscing, I must admit.
0: Margot. Still as lovely as ever.
1: Yes, yeah, still.
0: And that young husband of hers, what's his name again?
1: Jean-Pierre.
0: Of course. Never got to know him very well, I'm afraid. How are they both?
2: I don't really know.
0: Finding it hard to settle down in England? Neighbours being a bit difficult because they're foreigners, you mean, that sort of thing?
1: Well, I don't think it's anything like that. I gather they've already been accepted by the county. In fact, Margot says they've made several very good friends, but...
0: Why, what do you mean?
1: I don't know. Jean-Pierre, he's a strange young man. Another thing, too, that puzzles me...
0: Not that?
1: Well, Viardou was only a minor government official in Paris. I shouldn't have thought he'd have much money.
0: Oh, he may have had private means.
1: Well, even if he had, he certainly didn't bring much out of France with him. We both know that.
0: That's true.
1: And yet now he's leading the life of a gentleman.
0: You mean he doesn't work?
1: As far as I can see, he spends most of his time painting.
0: Painting?
1: Oh, pictures, you know. Good portraits, Lord. Landscapes, and so on. He's turned one of the rooms into a studio. And anyway, he's no Gainsborough. I don't know a great deal about art, but I can tell you that much.
0: He must get his money from somewhere. Unless, of course, he's getting more and more heavily into debt.
1: Well, if he is, I saw no signs of it. They have 4 or 5 servants. Margot dresses well. They keep a good table and an even better cellar. Oh, things are a complete mystery to me.
0: Well, it's no concern of mine and none of yours either, Tony.
1: I suppose not. Well, what's the news since I've been away, eh?
0: I had a summons yesterday from Lord Lowther, Secretary for Foreign Affairs.
1: Oh, really?
0: Needless to say, we still keep up the polite fiction that he hasn't the slightest idea I'm in any way connected to the League of the Scarlet Pimpernel.
1: Uh-huh, that's the sort of thing he could be expected to admit in his official position, I mean.
0: He did manage to let me know in an oblique sort of way that certain plans regarding military dispositions have been falling into French hands lately.
1: And he hopes we may be able to do something about it, I dare say.
0: Well, that's the general idea, I imagine.
1: What did you tell him?
0: Well, I didn't actually tell him anything. I contrived to let him know he could count on us when the time for action came.
1: Good.
0: Yes, I'll hear from him again within the next week.
1: So, Chauvelin's spies are at it again, eh? I wonder...
0: You wonder what?
1: Percy, I just thought of something.
0: Really?
1: Viardou.
0: Oh, Tony,
1: you said yourself he must get his money from somewhere.
0: Yes.
1: After all, what do we really know of him?
0: No, I can't...
1: But he knew Chauvelin. They were good friends.
0: Oh, damn it, Tony. You don't stay friends with a man who tries to steal your wife and then has you flung into jail.
1: Now, not friends, perhaps, but... I've already told you there's something strange and secretive about him. Well, there are other things, too. Things that didn't seem significant at the time.
0: Such as what?
1: Well, for instance, Margot mentioned that Viardou comes up to London once a fortnight or so, ostensibly to buy paints and canvas and
0: so on.
1: That
0: could well be true.
1: And she also told me they'd become very friendly with General Sir Harry Bridgman and his daughter Felicity. Their neighbours, you know.
0: Bridgman? Oh, now we're getting warm.
1: Exactly.
0: But it needs looking into.
1: Well, what do you suggest?
0: I suggest that during the weekend we, drive down to Midhurst and pay a social call on our old friend, Viardou.

0: Now, Marius Goring as the Scarlet Pimpernel.
1: We had meant to leave London on the Saturday morning, but on the Friday, something happened to change our plans. About midday, Tony arrived at my chambers, and I could tell at once that something was wrong.
2: Bessie, I've just received a letter.
1: Oh? Who from?
2: Margot.
1: What about?
2: It's only a few lines, but it's rather disturbing. I'll read it to you.
1: Please do.
2: My dear friend, I'm in great trouble. You and Sir Percy were kind enough to help me once. May I count on you again? It's difficult for me to go to London, but if you had come to Midhurst sometime, you would earn the undying gratitude of your affectionate but unhappy friend, Margot. What do you make of it, Percy?
1: We'll soon know.
2: Do you think we should wait till tomorrow?
1: Certainly not. We leave at once. Instead of traveling by carriage, we took fast horses. And with every mile of the 50 that lay between London and Midhurst, our fears for her grew more intense. At last, our destination. We were still dismounting when Veradu came out of the house to greet us.
3: Let me do health. Thank goodness you have come.
4: You've been expecting us?
3: I realized the moment you heard.
4: Heard what?
3: About Margot. She's dead.
4: It's not true. I don't believe it.
3: She was killed this morning.
1: How?
3: A riding accident.
4: Are you sure it was an accident?
3: But of course. What else?
1: How did it happen?
3: It was Suzette.
1: Suzette?
3: A filly she bought last week. Well, this morning, straight after breakfast, I left the house.
1: To do what?
3: There is a fine view from the top of the hill near here. Looking down into the valley full of green fields, hedges and clumps of trees.
1: Oh, yes, of course. You're painting.
3: That is right.
4: So you left the house?
3: As soon as I was gone. So I have learned since. Margot ordered Suzette saddled and rode off alone. 2 hours later, Suzette returned, bleeding from a gash in the shoulder. There was no Margot. The groom became alarmed and sent the stable boy with a message for me. We organized the search for Margot, and an hour later, we found her.
1: Where?
3: Lying by the bridle track, where it passed through the copse of trees.
4: What had happened?
3: It was plain to read the signs. Suzette had become frightened of something and shied, and Margot had been thrown, and in falling, she had struck her head on a large rock by the path. At least it must have been mercifully quick. It's all over in a second.
1: I'm glad the thought gives you comfort.
3: One must be grateful for small consolations.
4: Where is this copse?
3: About 3 fields from here, in that direction.
4: And this hill on which you were painting?
3: That one over there.
4: So from the top of the hill, you could have seen Margot leave the house.
3: I could have, I suppose. But I was not looking that way.
4: Why not?
3: The view I was painting was in the opposite direction.
4: I see. How far is it from the copse to where you were painting?
3: Possibly a mile.
4: Or less?
3: Perhaps a little less.
4: Then in point of fact...
1: Steady, Tony.
4: I'm simply trying to establish...
1: Tony!
3: I do not understand. Are you suggesting
4: No, of course. Well, I am.
3: But this is absurd. This is monstrous.
5: It seems you've another visitor.
3: Oh, who can it be, I wonder?
6: Hey, you fella! Take my horse.
7: Yes, sir.
6: Good day, gentlemen. Which one of you is Mr. Veradu?
3: Yeah, I am.
6: There's been a fatality here?
3: Yes, my wife.
6: I would like to talk to you alone.
3: Indeed, why?
6: My name is Milton, Mr. Veradu.
3: That signifies nothing to me.
6: I fancy it will.
3: What do you mean?
6: I am a Bow Street runner.
3: A Bow Street runner?
6: A seeker after the truth, Mr. Veradu. A nemesis in modern dress, as you might say. A hunter of criminals.
3: And I don't understand.
6: I am an officer of the law, Mr. Veradu. You're legally obliged to answer any questions I may ask
3: but
6: you.
3: But I have a few ones.
6: Very well. You leave me no choice. Jean-Pierre Veradu, you are under arrest for the murder of your wife, Margot.

0: 1 month later, Veradoux came up for trial at the Old Bailey.
1: Gentlemen, you have heard the evidence of the prisoner's butler. On the morning of the tragedy, Veradoux went to the hilltop with a blank sheet of canvas. When he was summoned a little over 2 hours later, there was a completed picture on that canvas. The prosecution suggests that he left his position, walked a mile to the cops, lay in wait for his wife, killed her, and returned. At the very least, this would have taken him 3/4 of an hour. On a fair, gentlemen, you are asked to believe that a prisoner painted a complete picture in almost 1.25 hours. This, I suggest, would be a feat even beyond the great David. I ask you, therefore, gentlemen, for a verdict of not guilty.
2: But he killed her. We know that.
0: He was bound to get out of it on the evidence of that picture. I have an idea that Veradoux's after bigger game. Something more lucrative, but less dangerous.
3: You mean Felicity Bridgman?
0: Precisely. An heiress in her own right. I'm prepared to wager that within 6 months, Veradoux and Felicity Bridgman will be married. I was right. Almost 6 months to the day after his acquittal, Jean-Pierre Veradoux married Felicity Bridgman. And then one morning, quite by accident, of course, I strolled in St. James's Park.
4: Blakeney, my dear fellow, this is indeed a pleasant surprise.
0: Oh, hello, Veradoux.
4: Felicity, my love. May I have the honor to present an old friend, Sir Percy Blakeney.
0: Your humble and obedient servant, ma'am.
5: How do you do, Sir Percy? Jean-Pierre speaks often of you and of your friend, Lord Dewhurst.
0: Indeed.
5: I've suggested several times he should ask you to stay with us.
0: Oh, that's very kind of you, ma'am.
4: You and Dewhurst were so fond of dear Margot. It was inevitable you should have felt that you did at the time.
0: Oh.
4: I have never blamed you a bit.
0: That's very handsome of you.
4: Besides, I still owe you a great debt of gratitude for what you did for me in Paris. The past is past, so can we not be friends again?
5: Please say yes, Sir Percy.
0: But of course.
4: I have an idea. Why do you not come to visit us next weekend?
5: Oh, please do.
0: Oh, I would be charmed, ma'am.
5: I can't tell you how much I shall look forward to it.
4: Then it is all arranged. Splendid. We shall expect you on Friday evening.
0: No, it was not Providence that arranged our meeting and the invitation. But I must admit that Providence had something to do with the final solution. For within a few hours, the man who had become my enemy was to be delivered into my open hands. I was still yawning in bed when the butler shook me discreetly by the shoulder.
6: Your bath is ready, Sir Percy.
0: Oh, thank you. Oh, my dear fellow, what have you been doing to your hands?
6: Excuse me, Sir Percy. I will, of course, wash them before I lay your clothes out, but I have been indulging in my favorite pastime.
0: Oh? What was that?
6: Painting, sir. You see, there was rather a lovely sunrise this morning.
0: Good Lord. Quite an artist's colony down here in Midhurst.
6: I'd hardly say that, sir. Mr. Veradoux is somewhat of a beginner.
0: Oh, I thought he was quite a dab at it.
6: You take the word out of my mouth, sir. Dab.
0: An idea began to form in my mind. But as I went into breakfast, it was no amateur painter that greeted me. Oh, no. He was dressed perfectly for the part.
4: Tell me, my dear Blakeney, what have you in mind to do this morning?
0: I hadn't really thought. I shall be happy to fit my plans in with yours.
5: Well, I'm to ride over to see Papa. Perhaps you'd like to come with me.
0: What are your plans, Veradoux?
4: Looks a nice sunny day. I thought perhaps I paint a picture.
0: Oh, may I come with you?
4: Well,
0: Splendid. I trust I'm not being ungallant, ma'am.
5: Oh, of course not, Sir Percy. I'm sure you'll find it very interesting to watch Jean-Pierre at work.
0: No, no.
5: And anyhow, we'll meet again at lunch.
0: Half an hour later, we set out. Veradoux set up his easel, and he put a half-finished canvas onto it. Then, as I watched in silence, he began to paint. He was a careful painter, painstaking, slow. A few strokes here, a few strokes there. And today it seemed things were not going at all well. For after an hour or so, he suddenly produced a palette knife and began to scrape the canvas clean.
1: Oh, terrible, terrible. Why I ever persuade myself to paint, I do not know.
0: Oh, it seemed to me to be coming along rather well.
1: No, no. What I did the other day was all wrong. The values were all wrong. The colors all muddy. Sometimes it like this, you know. What you seek eludes you. You can never get it right.
0: Perhaps I'm the trouble.
1: You?
0: Being here, I mean. Perhaps I'm spoiling your concentration.
1: Yes, pardon. Perhaps you're right. Why don't you take a stroll?
0: Well, sir, so long as you're sure that you can do without my company.
1: Say.
0: We'll meet at the house later, eh? It was almost 1 o'clock when I returned to the house. A distraught Verdú came running to greet me, and I realized at once that something was seriously wrong.
1: What am I going to do, Begney? What am I going to do?
0: Pull yourself together, Verdú. What's wrong?
1: No, you would never credit it. You would never believe it could happen again. But it has. It is almost like a judgment upon me. It does not seem possible. Somehow, not possible.
0: Will you please tell me what's the matter?
1: It is Felicity. She was thrown from a horse.
0: Not seriously hurt, is she?
1: She was still alive when we found her. But as we were bringing her in, she died.
0: What?
1: I loved her. I swear I loved her.
0: Whereabouts did it happen?
1: Near where my goat died.
0: In the same copse?
1: Yes, only a few yards away in the same manner. Her horse shied. She was thrown. That's what makes it so remarkable.
0: Very remarkable indeed. A wise criminal never repeats himself, Verdú.
1: What do you mean?
0: Exactly what I say.
1: You don't think I killed Felicity, do you?
0: Perhaps not Felicity. But I know you killed Margot.
1: That's not true.
0: Did you finish your picture this time, Verdú?
1: Picture?
0: Don't tell me you've forgotten already how you escaped the hangman's noose over Margot. How much of your great work of art have you completed this time?
1: Only a few brush strokes. What is that to do with Felicity?
0: I think the court will decide it as a great deal. A pity you weren't able to finish it. It might have got you off again.
1: But how could I finish it? You know yourself that after an hour's painting, I scraped the canvas clean.
0: I know.
1: You saw me do it.
0: Did I?
1: Of course.
0: You know, that's all. I don't seem to remember.
1: But you must.
0: My dear fellow, there's no must about it. I assure you, I haven't the faintest recollection.
1: You're lying. You're deliberately lying. You know I didn't kill Felicity. You know it was an accident. You're just trying to incriminate
0: me. Believe me, it'll be more than a try. You escaped punishment for a crime you did commit. It's poetic justice that you should die now for one you didn't.
1: Die?
0: The penalty for murder is death, my friend. And I shall see you pay it in full.

0: Now, Marius Goring as the Scarlet Pimpernel.
1: They hanged Veradoux one morning about a month later. It was Tony who brought me the news. He should have been triumphant, but instead he seemed ill at ease.
2: You know, Percy, I can't help a slight qualm of conscience over this. Suppose Veradoux were innocent.
1: Oh, no.
2: But the painting, Percy, we've never found an explanation for that.
1: Oh, yes, we have.
2: Oh?
1: He neither started nor did he finish that picture, because he never painted any picture. He borrowed half-finished canvases from his butler, and to use the original artist's words, he dabbed at them. He couldn't paint a picture to save his life.

The Adventures of the Scarlet Pimpernel, starring Marius Goring, with music composed and conducted by Sidney Torch. Produced by Harry Allen Towers.

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5: 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Ceiling 1200. All clear.
4: Okay. This is Hop Harrigan coming in.
3: Yes, it's America's ace of the airways. Coming in for another transcribed episode in the adventures of Hop Harrigan.
6: The air age is here, gang. We all know that. And in this age, something that's up to par one day may be old and out of date the next. It's the same with planes. A speed or altitude record may be out of date almost before it's been put down on the record books. And because America wants to keep ahead in the air, we're working day and night to make better, faster, and safer planes. Designers are dreaming up slick new models. Planes which will be able to smash through the sonic barrier, which will have to carry jet or rocket motors, and therefore must be strong and, at the same time, light. Part of the work of turning out new ships has to be done in the laboratory. No, not the kind full of gases and all kinds of strange glass tubes with white-coated chemists running around, but an engineering research laboratory, chock full of plane parts, engines, and all kinds of electrical equipment. You have to have trained engineers and mechanics to run things. Men who can take an engine apart in a jiffy and find out what's wrong with it. It's this type of man who works in Lockheed's Air Research Lab. Back in 1939, Lockheed opened the first complete laboratory in the aircraft industry and sank millions of dollars into it in men and machines. All during the war, their trained technicians tested and experimented, and when things didn't work out, they kept at it until they succeeded. Now their job is to work on the development of large transports like the Constellation and Constitution. In just a few minutes, I'll be back to tell you more about the exciting work done in Lockheed's laboratory, so don't forget to listen. And now to our story. The strange and puzzling riddle of the ghostly Avengers is moving to a rapid conclusion as Hop and Tank, now in possession of almost all the facts, go into action to trap the man trying to ruin the Ace Flying Service. There are three suspects, Bert Craig, Vinnie Stevens, and Paul Conroy, all partners in the airline. And as we continue now, Inspector Fry of the New Orleans Detective Bureau has appeared on the field, apparently ready to make an arrest. A massive DC-4 transport is on the apron in front of the Ace hangar, loaded and ready for a final cargo flight north to Kansas City. The inspector turns to Hop, Tank, Craig, and Paul, and informs them in level, measured tones.
7: We're all going to make that flight tonight, Harrigan. You and Tinker will be at the controls. Mr. Craig and Mr. Conroy, you both will come along.
8: Well, how about the other partner, Vinny?
7: Mr. Stevens will make the trip also.
8: Now, just a minute, Inspector. This isn't a joyride, you know.
7: I don't intend it to be a joyride, Mr. Craig. Now, how soon...
9: Hold it. 15 seconds from now, you'll see the picture he just took. See? With a Polaroid land camera, you get bright, sharp pictures in 15 seconds. Snap, pull, peel. It's that easy. Is there any better way to get pictures of the family?
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0: America's number one adventurer, K-7, former United States secret agent who operated in 22 countries, on land, on sea, and in the air, brings you a story of today. Here is K-7.
1: Ladies and gentlemen, sabotage is dangerous to the peace of a nation, for through sabotage, defenses are often weakened. In different words, I have made that statement before, and I shall probably make it many times in the future. It is a danger that must be kept constantly in mind, and it must be constantly guarded against. It is a different story of sabotage, which John Holbrook introduces now.
0: Thank you, K-7. Recently, a new high-speed heavy bomber was tested. Special Agent M was on the field and watched those tests. The reports by radio made them as real as if he'd been in the plane.
2: Ground speed, 230 miles per hour.
3: Ground speed, 230 miles per hour.
2: Air speed, 260 miles per hour.
3: Air speed, 260 miles per hour.
2: Wind velocity, 30 miles.
3: Wind velocity, 30 miles.
2: Altitude, 10,000 feet.
3: Altitude, 10,000 feet.
2: Right motor number two out.
3: Right motor number two out.
2: Left motor number three, missing.
3: Left motor number three, missing.
2: Altitude, 8,000 feet.
3: Altitude, 8,000 feet.
2: Left motor number three, out.
3: Left motor number three, out.
2: Right motor number one, missing.
3: Right motor number one, missing.
2: Altitude, 6,000.
3: Altitude, 6,000.
2: Altitude, 5,000.
3: Altitude, 5,000.
2: All motors out.
3: All motors out.
2: Altitude 3,000.
3: Altitude 3,000.
2: Altitude 2,000.
3: Altitude 2,000.
2: 1,000.
3: 1,000.
2: Impossible to pull off. Crew, take crash position.

0: Gentlemen, you were all on the field. All of you heard the radio reports. This court of inquiry has heard other details of construction, of the flying qualifications of the officers in charge. You have all examined the wreckage. However, one man, Colonel Guimond, with the assistance of Special Agent M, has made a detailed study. Colonel Guimond, what are your findings?
1: The bomber had no structural defects, gentlemen.
0: Then this court of inquiry has completed its study. However, before adjourning, I would like an expression of opinion from Special Agent M. Special Agent M, what in your opinion caused the destruction of bomber 2L5W?
2: Sabotage. I base that belief on the fact that all motors failed at approximately the same time.

0: While the Court of Inquiry was examining the evidence in an attempt to establish the cause of the crash, Yvonne, Special Agent M's assistant, was making other investigations under M's instructions.
1: You have finished, Mademoiselle?
2: Yes. I have the fingerprints and history of each of your drivers. I want to check them against your employment records. You have those records here?
1: Yes, of course. They are in this file.
2: I will read the name. Answer me, giving year of birth and nationality. Ready? Leo Pyron.
1: A citizen, born 1903.
2: Carl Stella.
1: A citizen, born 1903.
2: Jean Martino.
1: Naturalized citizen, born in Cuba, year 1900.
2: Leroy Duclon.
1: Naturalized citizen.

0: A few hours later, M and Yvonne compared notes in M's laboratory.
1: Did you check the fingerprints, Yvonne?
2: Yes. None of the men has a criminal record.
1: Yes, I expected you'd find that. What were their reactions when you took the prints?
2: Most of the men took it as a joke. Only one mentioned the crash. And he seemed nervous, M. Terribly nervous.
1: Exactly what were his words?
2: He asked me if they had discovered why the bomber crashed yesterday. I told him that so far I hadn't had time to read the story. Then he wanted to know why he was being fingerprinted.
1: Was that man employee 217?
2: Wait until I look in the back of these prints. Yes, Em.
1: Then we've got him, Yvonne.
2: You'll place him under arrest and question him?
1: No. We'll order him to be at the field tomorrow morning. A second bomber is going to be tested. This evening's newspapers will carry the story. The plane is to go up for a six-hour test. It's to be serviced by the same men who serviced the first plane.
2: Aren't you taking a terrible chance, Em? You say you're sure you know how the bomber was sabotaged?
1: I'm taking every precaution. Now, here's my plan. The newspapers will be on the street within an hour. I'm going to pick up this man, number 217, and follow him from the time the newspapers come on the street until tomorrow morning. Then I'll know whether I'm right by then.
2: And he'll give himself away if he's guilty.
1: If my trap works, yes. You see, Yvonne, the papers will announce that arrest will be made on the field tomorrow morning. Now I'm going to leave you. Meet me in hangar number 1 tomorrow morning for instructions.

0: Evening, M picked up the trail of the man he suspected. He watched him buy a newspaper, read it hurriedly, then enter a telephone booth. M entered the adjoining booth.
1: Hello? Hello, Grolla. Have you seen the newspapers? They know. I can't go through with it. It says they're going to arrest the man who did it, and I've been ordered to the field. No, I can't. You wouldn't testify against me. I'd face the firing squad. You couldn't do that. I only carried out your orders. All right. Yes, yes, I'll go through with it. I'll do it.
2: Hello, operator. This is Special Agent M speaking. Place that call. Hurry.

0: The next morning, Em and Ivan were at the airfield. Em was dressed in the jumper of a mechanic. He talked to Ivan in the office of hangar number one.
1: Is everything working out as you planned it, Em?
2: Yes. Our suspect trapped himself last night. He works for a spy named Grola. Grola has already been arrested.
1: But you haven't proved it.
2: There's no charge against him, Ivan. He's being questioned about his citizenship papers. I've got to get a confession within an hour. Now, wait. I've got to go out on the field. The gasoline truck is coming in now. Now, you stay here and keep out of sight until we're brought back. As soon as we come in, you know what to do. Say. He's sure to recognize
1: you. Yes. Be careful, Em.
3: Over here, mechanic. Help this man fill the gasoline tanks.
4: Yes, sir.
2: Colonel's tough this morning. We'll fill number one wing tank first. Let's have your hose.
3: Be careful.
2: I got it. All righty. Let it come. That's enough. All right. Ready to fill number two?

0: It's full. Just a minute and be ready with number three. All ready. Say, what are you doing?
1: Wait, I've got to change hose connection on the tank truck. Did you wave at someone?
0: No. Hurry up.
1: I thought you signaled.
2: How many of those gasoline tanks have you filled?
0: Two, sir.
2: Never mind the third. Sergeant, take these two men to the hangar office. Lock them in until I come.
3: Yes, sir.
1: But I can't leave my truck here, sir.
2: We'll take care of it. Take them along, Sergeant.
3: Come on.
1: Are you arresting me? Why, I haven't done anything.
3: Colonel Torres, all men who service this bomber have got to remain on the field until after the test. Here's the office. Get inside.
1: It's a trap. I haven't done anything.
4: I thought you would recognize me, Duclon. I took your fingerprints yesterday morning.
1: She's from the police. We're under arrest. I know we are.
0: Yes, Duclon, you're under arrest. So is Grella. He says that you put water in the gasoline of tank number three.
1: You are the police, too?
0: That's right.
1: He made me do it. He's to blame.
0: Well, that's confession enough. You made a mistake in trying the same thing a second time, Duclon. I knew when you started to change hose connections what you were up to.
1: He made me do it. It was Grella. He's got to pay, too.
0: Don't worry, he will. You'll be tried together.
4: Em, how did you know what he did? How did you know there was water in the gasoline of the third tank of the bomber that crashed?
0: I first suspected water because of the manner in which the motor spluttered and stopped. Then I remembered that the bomber had been in the air exactly 4 hours. There was enough gasoline in both tanks, one and two, to last 2 hours apiece. That meant the motor stopped when tank number three was turned on.
4: And did he try to put water in the third tank again this morning?
0: Yes, I think so. We'll know the answer in a minute. Well, here's the colonel now. What'd you find, Colonel?
2: Water. Just as you suspected. If that bomber had taken off, it would have crashed, just as the first one did. Grella and this man are not only spies, they are murderers.

In spite of extreme vigilance, spies often succeed in their vicious work. Sometimes they act themselves. At other times, as in this case, they hire someone to act for them. Groller was a dangerous spy. The man, Duclos, only a tool who received money for his acts. Listen for my next story. This is K7's.

Log entry, the Ketch Scarlet Queen, Philip Kearney, master. Position, 2 degrees, 40 minutes north, 125 degrees, 37 minutes east. Wind brisk, sky fair. Remarks, departed Sangay Islands after fulfillment of promise. Reason for promise, Kang's treasure and the ghost of Tangu Lan. It was 3 days out of Basilan, following the final sailing orders from my employer, Kuji Kang, that we raised the smoking island of Tangu Lan. It's a volcanic island, 8 miles square and uninhabited, rimmed by coral reef, its active crater grumbling intermittently and spewing out thick, gaseous smoke

0: coral reef, its active crater grumbling intermittently and spewing out thick, gaseous smoke that hangs continually over the vicinity in a thick cloud. Reminded me of Iwo Jima, the most unpleasant island in my world, with its jumbled heaps of black sand and the complete lack of vegetation. But it was this island that had been drawing us like a magnet over thousands of miles of ocean. It was here that the Scarlet Queen would perform the duty she was originally built to perform. It was here that I'd live up to the agreement I'd signed with Kang over a year ago. I would at last see the historical $10 million treasure lifted out of the scuttled Chinese junk. I'd see it resting finally in the hold of the Scarlet Queen. We stood around the northern tip of the island and saw the last of the sun as it disappeared behind the pall of smoke. The constant evening gloom that it caused added to the feeling of loneliness. That was all right with me because loneliness was just what we needed at this point. The feeling was fine, but it didn't last long enough. My crewman Nielsen, who was on lookout, broke the spell just as we approached the only reef passage marked on our chart.
1: Hey, up here!
0: What do you got, Nielsen?
1: Get a red pole on the reef! On the red side of the passage!
0: Gallagher!
2: Skipper, I thought we were going to be alone on this blasted island.
0: So did I. Take the wheel and hold away from the pass. I'm going forward to have a look. The hull was a lugger, resting at an easy angle on the coral, a little better than halfway through the pass. Her masts broken, her rigging tangled. There was no sign of life on her. With binoculars, I could see a rude camp on the beach beyond. There was no sign of life there either. The figures of four men I saw were sprawled on the sand. And if they were alive, I was sure they'd be on their feet watching us as we came in.
3: And so Mutual continues The Voyage of the Scarlet Queen, written by Gil Dowd and Bob Tallman, and starring Elliot Lewis. The Scarlet Queen, proudest ship to plow the seas, bound for uncharted adventure. Every week, a complete entry in the log, and every week, a league further in the strange voyage of the Scarlet Queen.

0: The wreck and the silent camp on the beach could have meant anything. Tragedy that was coincidence, or a setup by Kang's archenemy, Constantino. I left the Queen outside the reef with Gallagher in charge. I put our small boat over the side, and Nielsen and I rowed in through the pass, over the quiet water of the lagoon, stepped out onto the white sand. The volcano rumbled now and then. Huge land crabs scudded away from the bodies as we approached the camp. Told a pretty plain story. Three of the men lay on some black sand that had been scraped into a couch. The fourth lay a few feet away. Beside him was a medical kit. Just beyond his fingertips was a hypodermic syringe and needle.
1: What do you make of it, Captain?
0: Stay back, Nielsen. Whatever they died of wiped out the whole crew, including the doctor.
1: Maybe there's a plague.
0: Looks like it.
1: There was something about this whole island that rubs me the wrong way.
0: I know what you mean. Come on, let's get back to the ship. An hour later, we'd run the passage into the lagoon and crept along the inside edge of the reef for 200 yards to the unmistakable formation of coral that was our last landmark. We dropped the hook. We performed a maneuver that was the culmination of all the other maneuvers on the voyage of the Scarlet Queen. We drifted back, letting out anchor cable, until we reached a spot which, if the chart was correct and no one had beaten us to it, was directly over the hull that guarded Kang's treasure in the lightless, smoke-shadowed water 10 fathoms below. But the feeling of elation was completely foreign to the atmosphere of Tangulan. Gallagher and I stood at the rail, feeling the oppressiveness, the uneasiness, as night settled down over us, and the glow from the volcano's crater flickered weirdly on the cloud of smoke above. The atmosphere was bad enough, but Nielsen's hail made it worse.
2: Skipper! Captain Carney!
0: What, Nielsen?
2: There was a light on the island, sir.
0: Where?
2: Yeah. Directly, it's up there. You see it?
0: Yeah.
2: What do you think it is, sir? Oh, there, it's gone.
0: Nielsen, go kill all our lights. Roll out the crew. Tell them to draw for double anchor watches tonight.
2: Yes, sir.
3: That's an odd one, Skipper. What do you make of it?
0: I don't know, Red. Could have been molten lava rolling down from the crater.
3: What are you handing me? I never heard of lava blowing uphill like that.

0: like this.
1: All right, then, you name it.
0: You find four men dead from the plague on an unpopulated island.
2: So? It must be a ghost.
1: I hope it is, Red. But just in case it isn't, go break out enough rifles to arm the crew, will you? Gallagher and I split the night so that one of us was on deck all the time with two armed crewmen. The shoreside light appeared a few more times, but when the light of morning forced through the smoke cloud, the island was silent and foreboding. But that's all. We had breakfast and turned to on the most important day's work of the voyage.
3: Hold on, hold on, a hand here. We'll rig the gear on the mainmast to handle both the diving platform and the cargo gear.
4: Nielsen.
5: Yes, sir.
4: You and Crowder fall to with me. We'll break out the diving gear and give the pump a try.
5: Yes, sir.
4: Platform's ready for you, Skipper.
6: Good.
4: Rig me that watertight flood lamp, Red. There's no sun getting down there. I'll need light.
5: It's as good as Rick, Skipper.
4: We stood at the rail and watched the big lamp sink slowly over the side, throwing a hazy green-tinted circle of light out into the clear water. Went down 3 fathoms. 4 fathoms. 5 fathoms. 6. Went down 7 fathoms. 7.5, and I stopped it.
6: Hold it!
5: Steady as it is on the light!
7: Steady as it is!
4: The circle of light had settled over the outline of the junk. It was leaning about 30 degrees to port, its after half and part of the main house crushed into a crevice in the coral. Movable spars and rigging swinging uneasily in the current.
6: It's there, Skipper. The whole blasted thing is there.
4: Sure, it's there. Get the suit ready.
5: Cola, get the suit on the platform. Crowd, stand by the winch. We're ready to go to work.
4: In 10 minutes, I'd gotten into the suit. The platform had lowered me below the surface, and I was left with no sound but the light bubbling of my escape valve and the faint throb of the air being pumped down to me. There was the first grip in the pit of the stomach that comes with adjusting yourself to a new element. Then the awareness of long shapes that darted into the light from the darkness and left again. Desire to look behind you when you can't. Then the platform reached a level on the sunken deck.
8: Hold it, Red.
4: I stepped onto the sharp slant of the slippery deck. The passageway into the main house that held the treasure was blocked by a shoulder of coral. I made my way along its starboard side to a group of 3 portholes that let enough light in to show me the interior. I stood for a good minute, lost in the sight of what lay just a few feet away from me, lost in the thought of what had led up to this instant, and what the 4 neatly stowed boxes meant in Kang's life, in Gallagher's life, and the crew's lives. In my life.
6: Skipper!
4: It was the crackle of the intercom circuit and Red's voice that brought me back to the fact that it had to be gotten out of the cabin now that we'd found it.
6: Skipper, what's going on? You aren't moving. Skipper, you all right?
8: Sure, Red. I'm all right.
6: What the devil are you doing?
8: I'm looking at it, Red. It's here.
6: Well, let's get it started up. I'll really believe it then.
8: It's not as easy as that. The passageway is jammed shut. We can get it out in one load, but we'll have to cut in through the side.
6: Well, you better come up then. We'll get the gear ready.
8: Yeah. And give me plenty of help with my line, Red. This deck doesn't like me. It's spongy with rot.
6: Well, watch your step. Don't let anything happen now.
8: I won't, Red. This is the most cautious few feet I've traveled since the first time I walked at all.
6: I bet you were cute, Skipper.
8: So they tell me, mate. So they tell me.
4: With the excitement of being on the verge of recovery, I don't think any of us took time to think of the night before or the ghost of Tangolan. Or at least no one mentioned it. And when it floated in on us, it was so silent that none of us knew. I'd gotten out of the diving suit, and we were grouped on the landed side of the deck, putting lines on the wrecking bars and saws and the rest of the cutting gear, and we didn't hear it until he pushed his head up over the side to see it and spoke.
9: Who be you?
6: Hey, it's got you.
9: Hey, put down the gun. I'll call my volcano down on a lot of you.
4: Who are you?
9: I'm poor Sam Brennan.
4: How'd you get here?
9: I hid behind a coconut log. Drifted down on you with the tide. Who be you?
4: Bill Carney, captain of the ship. Was that you on the mountain with the light?
9: Aye. Gonna come aboard, captain. I have a hunger for Christian food. And I have a word for you.
4: Bring him aboard. Keep your eye on him. 2 crewmen reached down, took him by each arm, and hauled him aboard. What came up over the rail did justice to the head that topped it. His hair was shaggy and shoulder-length, his face matted with wild beard. His body was gaunt,
1: covered by a collection of wet rags that was part cloth, part skin, part seaweed. No makeup man in costume or anywhere could have done as well for the Ben Gunn character out of Treasure Island. We took him to the galley and opened a tin of hash for him. His wild, slightly vacant eyes flashed, and he fell to with a will with his right hand. Held out his left for me to see. The nails were raw, heat blackened.
7: What be the cause of that, do you reckon?
1: Now, wait a minute. Let's start farther back than that. Where'd you come from?
7: Come from? My island. I've been a copra grower there before my volcano overflowed and burned out my groves and everything else. But I've been alone since then. Ben being 10 years ago.
2: 10 years alone on that island?
7: There's company enough there is, with the voices at night, and work enough with the fish to catch and caring for my volcano.
1: Yeah, sure. Now, about your hands. What happened to them?
7: Torture. They was hard, cruel to poor Sam Brennan. They was.
1: Who?
7: 8 of them that come not 2 days back.
1: 8?
7: Yeah. Them that run the craft on my reef yonder. And laid them poor dead corpses out on the sand.
2: Well, how do you like that?
1: You mean those men didn't die here?
7: They come as they are, poor dead corpses. Poor Sam Brennan saw them laid out, neat, like they are. Then I stepped into the midst of the living, my arm raised to friendship, and they all fell upon me, hard, cruel. Forced into my fingers heated needles, and even the marks that you see there, see?
1: Pretty rough. Why did they do it, Sam?
7: For my wisdom, no less. But I told them little. Only that I saw it sail in and saw no more. They'll get no talk from poor Sam Brennan with cruelty.
1: So what sail in, Sam?
7: The Chinese craft. We're lying over now.
1: There you are, Red.
4: Constantino.
2: How'd they get it, skipper? How'd they get here before
4: us? How'd they get any place?
7: I'll tell you that and more. I've been at the side at night, moving here, moving there, covered by the growls of my volcano. They learned of my island from a servant in Massillon.
1: Sure. We've been nicely suckered. That death camp set up so we wouldn't risk infection to look over the island. They sit there and watch us load the stuff on the Queen. Then what, Sam? Do you know?
7: This is what I know. There's a fast power yacht in the lagoon around the island on the far side of the pass.
1: Inside the reef?
7: Aye.
2: That's great.
7: And the wrecked ship at the reef passage is prepared with dynamite, no less, so that when you start to leave, a touch of the finger will topple it into the passage, and you'll be bottled up here at the mercy of that craft, which is armed like a man of war. That I know. That poor Sam Brennan heard himself.
1: Yeah, thanks for the dope, Sam. I take it they have a detonator set up on shore to blow the charge. How many men are with it?
7: There'd be one alone. Rest be on the boat.
1: If I took care of the ones on the boat, could you manage the one ashore?
7: The one? Matched against the knights and my volcano and me? Oh, we'll manage him, we will.
1: Good. One more thing, Sam. Will you go to the wreck with me before you go ashore?
7: Aye, but you'll go the way you come.
2: Wait a minute, Skipper. That's putting your head right into it, isn't it?
1: Well, what else, Red? Well, that'll be bottled up here like fish in a glass tank.
2: Yeah.
1: We ought to be able to cut the wires to that dynamite before they get the idea that it's any more than a curiosity trip. They must have expected
2: well,
1: that.
2: I hope you're right, Skipper.
1: I'll have to take over the diving, Red. You take it. Work as fast as you can. Cut a 6-foot hole into that cabin, then it'll all come out in one load. The gear's all ready.
2: Okay, Skipper, I'll do my best.
1: That'll be good enough, Red. And be careful, huh?
2: Me? You telling me to be careful?
1: Red was in the suit and on his way down by the time Sam Brennan dropped over the side, and I got myself ready and headed toward the wreck in the small boat. I took with me an explosive detonator rigged for dry cell batteries, a couple of small blocks with well-oiled sheaves, and enough strong light line to reach across the 100 yards between shore and the wreck. I'd boarded it before Sam arrived, climbed down into the cabin, and started tearing the place to pieces. The first 10 minutes of searching weren't enjoyable, but they weren't as bad as the next 20 when I dropped into the hold and still hadn't found the charge. By that time, I'd been there too long for my visit to look like one of curiosity to anyone. When I did find it 7 sticks strong down in the filthy bilge, my heart was pounding and no one could have convinced me that I didn't rip the wires loose a split second before the man at the detonator had decided to push the plunger home. But when I had them harmless in my hands, even the bilge air smelled as sweet as life itself.
7: And what be your plan, Captain?
1: All you have to do is go ashore, Sam, at the end of this line. I've got the detonator set so that when the power yacht hits the line just as she enters the reef passage, this wreck we're on will blow up right in their faces. You understand, Sam?
7: It has a good sound.
1: My ship is on one side of the passage. They'll approach from the other. The only thing I want to be sure of is that you'll leave enough room on my side so that the Scarlet Queen can squeeze through.
7: It's proper vengeance they get from poor Sam Brennan.
1: That's right. All right, Sam, get going. With the end of the line looped around his tattered waist, he slipped silently into the water, with only his head showing behind his log. Started shoreward toward a spot I'd pointed out to him. May have been minutes, but it seemed like hours before he got there. I watched him secure the line to a jutting rock and then disappear. I heaved my line as taut as I could, reeved it through one of the blocks I'd rigged, made it fast to the detonator so that the slightest tug would blow the charge. Then I went back to the Queen.
10: Oh, you're back all right, Captain Ava. Sure glad to see you, sir.
1: Thanks, Nielsen. Where's Mr. Gallagher?
10: Oh, he's still submerged.
1: What's the trouble?
10: Well, nothing now, sir. He was on his way up. The cargo's aboard, but the chief's line fouled and we had trouble getting him out of the cabin in the junk. He was down too long. We didn't want to risk Ben's bringing him up faster than we should.
1: Well, we'll have to speed it up a little, Nielsen. Get on the intercom. Tell him I'm back and he has to get up as fast as he can.
10: Yes, sir.
1: Caller, stand by the windlass. I'll get the motor started and we'll inch up on the anchor.
11: We've got a
1: tow
11: cable, sir. We're over the hook.
1: Over the hook. Nielsen, where's the diving platform?
12: Four fathoms down, sir.
1: We'll have to have more speed. Tell Gallagher to hang on. We'll have to weigh anchor before we get him aboard.
11: Anchor's away, sir. And coming up.
1: Anchor's away. Where's the platform, Nielsen?
12: 2.5 fathoms, sir.
1: We'll have to forget pressure and everything else and get him aboard. Tell him that. Tell him the powerboat expected is in sight about 1,000 yards off our bow. It was natural that it should show. We'd used too much time. Time enough for anyone to realize that something was wrong and decide to find out what.
11: Anchor's in sight, sir!
1: Nielsen!
12: Platform's in sight, sir!
1: So I stood there with my hand on the throttle, not able to open it, and watched the Constantino boat push its sleek bow around a point of land. She was moving slowly, still only inquisitive, still unable to see what was going on our decks.
11: Anchor is up, sir!
1: Secure the anchor!
12: It's clear in the water, sir! The platform's clear!
1: I waited another 30 precious seconds till Gallagher had been swung inboard. Then I opened the throttle. Our wake churned, and as we picked up speed, the Scarlet Queen built a bow wave that curled and gleamed milkily in the gloom. That bow wave was like a starter's gun to the power craft. She built a bigger one of her own as her throttle was opened, and she picked up speed that made our pace look like that of a canal scow. I didn't have time for any kind of caution. When we covered half the distance of the pass, I swung toward the island, blind to the reefs or channels or depth, knowing only that I needed that swing to make the narrow lane between the reef and the trip cord that would blow the booby trap in the wreck. By the time I'd made the turn and straightened out for the run, the powerboat had closed to within less than 100 yards of us. And the men aboard her opened up to stop us with every means they had.
13: Take cover, men! Get down in the deck!
1: Come after the cockpit, Brent! Stand by to take the wheel in case I catch one of these things!
13: Come on, skipper!
1: I crouched as low as I could and watched the series of bullet holes appear in the deck in front of me. And felt the splinters as another burst caught the mizzen boom above me.
13: Can we do it, skipper?
1: I'll know in a minute, Red. We got 25 yards to go. They got about 60.
13: You're awful close to the reef, skipper.
1: Yeah.
14: The reef, Captain! They're going to strike the reef!
1: I eased a scant foot or two towards the line in the middle of the channel. By the time our bow slid by the reaching coral, the powerboat was no more than 25 yards astern. Her range was point blank now, but that wasn't what I was worried about. Stepped out to the pass. Felt the first ocean swell lift our bow. Our stern swung to port in the current, and I fought it back with hard helm. Then I just hung on and hoped, because there was nothing else to do. Kill the motor. We made it, Red. Well, don't just stand there with your mouth open.
2: Stand by to make sail!
1: The crewmen took a while to pull their eyes away from the mangled wreck that the sleek power yacht had suddenly turned into. Her superstructure was torn to bits. She was afire and settling by the stern in the reef passage. Then they stumbled to their stations.
2: But stop it, chief! Make sail!
1: The mainsail climbed into the smoke-dulled sky. The jibs. Then the mizzen. And the Scarlet Queen, as though feeling the success herself and the lifting of strain and tension, kneeled in thanks to her own gods and leaned before the winds they sent her in answer to her prayer.
2: It's aboard, Skipper. It's aboard, and we're out of there.
1: It's aboard, Red.
2: Well, you don't sound too happy about it.
1: Happy? Red, I don't even believe it.
2: Yeah, I kind of know what you mean, Skipper. After what's led up to it, it don't seem right just to pick it up like some bales of rubber or some sacks of rice and put it in a hole.
1: Yeah, that's about it. But poor Sam Brennan can have his island. We're out of there.
2: Yeah, that's a little hard to believe, too. But assuming that we are, where are we back?
1: Back to Hong Kong to sign over the stuff we don't believe to Kang.
2: Huh? A city, Skipper. Yeah. We've earned a celebration. And I can't think of a better place than Hong Kong.
1: I don't see any reason for waiting till we get there, if you know what I mean.
2: I think I do. Drink, Skipper?
1: You do know? You're psychic. After you, mate. After you.

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Miles traveled from San Francisco, 21,308. Wind brisk, sky fair. 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

0: Voyage of the Scarlet Queen stars Elliot Lewis as Phil Kearney with Ed Max as Gallagher. And tonight featured Bill Johnstone as Sam and William Conrad as Nielsen. Music scored and conducted by Richard Arant. The Scarlet Queen, a Command radio production directed by James Burton, is written by Gil Dowd and Bob Tallman. This program came to you from Hollywood.
1: Oh, come in, Smithers. What is it? Speak up, boy. Orange juice.
2: No, sir. New Kellogg's Rise and Shine.
1: Hey, fiendish.
2: And look at this, sir.
1: No peel, no Pepsin. It's got vitamin C. Well, Smithers, I suppose this is it.
2: What are you doing, sir?
1: Thank you, Governor. Wife and three peps to support. Thank you.
3: New Kellogg's Rise and Shine. Now tastes as good as orange juice.
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6: African drums are talking. The throbbing drums beat out their rhythmic music as the jungle seethes and bristles with unseen life. Juju is abroad tonight, and the listener knows that out in the Juju Grove there will be grisly rituals taking place. And by morning, there will be one less native in the land. But listen, the booming of the drums brings you a story of Africa. Seeking in Africa for a lost people, Professor Anton Edwards and his party follow the directions of a talking, mummified head. A head that speaks a language he's been studying with another man for years. But the directions the talking head gave them led them into difficulties, and the professor became a little suspicious. On climbing a circular range of mountains, they find themselves on the edge of an extinct volcanic crater. An earthquake starts them sliding into the crater. Reaching the bottom, they discover the place to be inhabited by a medieval people who are ruled by the priests in cruelty and fear. Unfortunately, the professor's party killed two sacred apes, and the priests have vowed to put them to death for the sacrilege. But the queen of the people, in a secret interview, begs the professor to wrest her country from the power of the priests. The professor's party now is awaiting the summons to appear before the high priest in the hall of the Temple of the Rock, when the talking head delivers a message.
7: What's the head saying, sir?
8: Nothing very important, Jack. Except that it confirms an opinion I've had ever since we were taken prisoners on that hill.
7: You sounded a little upset just now.
8: Yes, perhaps I did. Let's get together on this, Jack. The priests have decided to sacrifice us in this sacred rock contraption of theirs. Apparently, from what the Queen says, it's worked from a big cross that stands on the altar.
9: How do you know that, Father?
8: She said immediately the high priest turned the cross to face the victim, the two sides of the rock closed and crushed the poor creature to death. That means the cross is the lever that controls the awful device.
7: Well, that's clear enough. It must be worked with a very powerful spring.
8: I doubt if they know anything about springs, Jack. But there's another thing we know. That the rock, once closed, is never opened in front of the people. Now, if we can get that rock to close before we're in it, they'll have to put off the sacrifice and give us time to think up another one.
9: But how can you do that? The cross that controls it will be heavily guarded.
8: This cross is evidently a relic of old Crusader days. If so, it's undoubtedly made of solid iron. A well-placed rifle bullet at the extreme end of one of the arms would soon turn it and spring the trap.
7: Say, that's perfect, sir. But you'll have to be careful to hit it in the right spot. It may swing only one way.
8: Yes, I've thought of that. But I think we can overcome it with our field glasses.
9: Oh, you mean there'll be a part of the altar cut away for it to swing?
8: Yes. I doubt if the priests allow the people to get near enough to see how it works. But glasses will offset that.
7: Well, that's fine, sir. But what if they decide to get rid of us some other way?
8: Then, as I said before, backs to the wall and let them have it.
9: Heavens, it's getting dark already. There seems to be no twilight in this place at all.
7: They'll be here for us soon. I hope they don't try to take the guns away from us. We'll be cooked properly if they do.
8: They won't. They don't understand the use of them. And I don't think they'll take Unguru's spear. The guards are probably all wearing armor and feel perfectly safe.
9: How about light, Father? You'll need plenty of light to make that shot.
8: They'll have some sort of oil lamps and tallow candles in there. But if there's not sufficient light, Jack, throw the flashlight directly on the cross.
7: Well, that'll make them sit up and take notice without anything else.
8: Well, let's sit down and wait. We may have some quick thinking to do shortly.
9: Oh, heavens, that awful head seems to want to talk at the most inopportune moment.
7: What did it say, sir?
8: I didn't quite catch it. Wait a minute, it may speak again. Yeah. Talking about revenge. Yes, just what I thought. Revenge. I should have realized it before, but... Well, nothing.
9: Oh, Father, look.
7: Don't be frightened, Lorna. It's all right.
8: Well, they've come for us. Let's get it over with. You youngsters, follow me. Lorna first, and then Guru will bring up the rear. Come on. And whatever you do, don't let go of your rifles.
10: Buona.
8: Well, Unguru...
10: Nguru, snake woman, lead way.
8: Apana, you old fighter, do as I say. You guard the rear. Wait for my word.
10: Aye, Buona.
9: Oh, what a beautiful place. Gives me the shivers, though.
8: I don't wonder. They evidently mean us to stand here. Jack, there's the rock.
7: Great heavens, sir. What a murderous-looking thing.
9: Oh, look at those horrible marks inside the cave. Oh.
7: Don't look at them, Lorna. Keep your mind on what we have to do. Try and think how many people are here.
8: At least 70,000, Jack. I've never seen such a huge place in my life. There's the cross right in the center on a raised dais.
7: Shall I put the glasses on it? There's plenty of light.
8: Yes. See what you can see. The priests haven't come in yet.
9: Will the queen be here, Father?
8: Hush. We're not supposed to know there is a queen. She probably sits on that carved stone chair. This place is packed with priceless antiques.
7: I found it, sir. That right arm moves away from us, and the left comes this way. A part of the rock in which it's embedded has been cut away to the left. That shows it swings this way.
8: That's fine, Jack.
9: There's a light coming out of the tunnel. Look.
11: Behold ye, the ruler of the rock. Hold up thy hands and bow thy heads, ye people of the city of the rock. The queen approacheth.
9: It's the queen. Oh, doesn't she look lovely?
7: Those fellows in armor walking with her must be our friends. Look, there come the priests.
8: That's the high priest, the one with the long beard. Look at his little cruel eyes feasting themselves on us. Dirty rat.
9: What is it?
12: The high priest taking his place on the floor in front of the queen. This is where the argument starts.
9: Can you hear what he's saying?
12: No. No, but I can tell by his gestures what he's saying. There. He's pointing an accusing finger at us. He's come to the part where our little medicine killed the sacred apes.
7: Good Lord, the people must be with him. A bloodthirsty hypocrite.
9: The queen's interrupting him.
12: Yes, the good foolish woman. I wish you'd let him go ahead and start his game. There. Look. He's standing back. He's going to put the vote to the people. Listen.
7: That's done it, sir.
9: The queen's looking around anxiously at us, Father. When are you going to do something?
12: Plenty of time, Lorna. Wait until the old bird starts his miracles, and I'll go him one better, the dirty hound. I'll make him wish that rock was any place but here.
7: Have you changed your plan, sir?
12: No. I'll close the rock all right. Watch. He's going to start the show.
9: He's going towards the rock.
12: Yes, that's part of the ceremony. He goes there to show the people that the rock won't close on a priest, only on its chosen victims. In a moment, he'll wish he'd never been born, the murdering devil.
7: What are you going to do?
12: Catch him in his own trap. Let go my arm, you fool.
7: You can't shoot now, sir.
12: It's justifiable homicide, you idiot. Watch.
9: Oh, how horrible. Oh, Jack, Jack.
7: Don't worry, dear. Your father had to do that to save us from the same fate. He was quite right.
9: Where's Father going?
7: Listen, he's going to talk to them. The guards are afraid to touch him.
13: Ye people of the city of the rock, hearken ye and learn. No harm shall befall thee. Wilt thou be murdered one by one by these who call themselves priests? They are but cast in one mold and measured with one rule. They say and do naught but that which increases their power. And they feed upon the wrappings of witchcraft.
9: Is Father safe out there, Jack? He's only got Nguru with him. Those guards might start something any minute.
7: Look, they're standing back to back. Keep your rifle ready, Lorna. We may have to shoot quickly.
13: And so I say unto you, bethink ye of thy sons and daughters. Depart unto thy houses and ponder that which I have spoken. For the power of these false gods is at an end.
7: They're backing over this way.
9: Look, one of the priests. He's going at them with a knife. Oh, Nguru!
7: That's another one gone where they just sent up. The spear went right through his throat.
14: Into the room we came from. Hurry.
7: You go on, sir. Lorna and I will cover you.
12: Careful, that crowd looks rough.
9: Here's the queen coming. Shall we let those guards of hers in with her?
7: I guess so. Come on, they'll follow us. Everybody else seems to be going the other way.
9: Oh, you know, Jack, I believe I'm going to faint.
7: If you do anything like that now that the worst is over, I'll disown you. Here we are.
12: Fine, Lorna. You stuck it out well. Come, sit down, child.
7: The queen's coming this way, sir.
12: Good. She'll probably know what's likely to happen next. Those priests look ugly to me. So the snake woman had a kiss after all, Nguru, eh?
10: Aye, Buana. Smell a more blood soon.
7: Here's the queen, sir.
15: Oh, great man, thou hast kept thy word. But in truth, upon the morrow shall we have war. The priests are fleeing into the hills, taking many followers, yet are many faithful to me.
12: What is the number of thy followers?
15: They number 30,000, and they clamor for thee to lead them in battle against the hosts of the priests. For so reads the prophecy, rivers of blood shall run ere happiness settles upon the land. Art thou ready, great fighter?
12: Aye, noble woman. I am ready.
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out of the clamorous mystic east, out of the desert burning sand, the voice of ancient Persia speaks to the heart of him who understands. To the crunch of the camel's padded feet, neath the purple glow of scarlet skies, four travelers in life's caravan meet in their quest for earthly paradise. A sign on the mystic scroll of fate, the moving finger writes in gold. 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

0: Omar, the Wizard of Persia. Tonight, we take you with us to the heart of the mystic East. Age-old Persia, with its tradition, its glamour, its romance. Mysterious things are happening. A sinister plot is being hatched. Its victim is an American, Henry Mason, an importer of jewels who is traveling in the Orient on business. Our story opens on the caravan route leading to Shiraz, a colorful town in Persia. Mason and his companion, Miss Elliot, an American missionary, are in conversation.
1: Well, Miss Elliot, I'm afraid the caravan will be a little late arriving in Shiraz.
2: Oh, dear. And I was due at the missionary post there day before yesterday. Don't you think we'll arrive before nightfall, Mr. Mason?
1: Well, I'm afraid they're taking a longer route than usual, you see.
2: A longer route? But why? It seems to me that we've been delayed enough already.
1: Yes, but there have been a number of raids on caravans lately, and they're playing safe.
2: You don't think there's really any danger, Mr. Mason? They told me.
1: Well, no, no. Had we gone the usual way, there might have been, but as it is, I think we're perfectly safe. I'm afraid, though, it's mostly my fault that we're taking the long way round.
2: Your fault, Mr. Mason? Why? What do you mean?
1: Well, you see, I'm a dealer in precious stones, Miss Elliot. And as I'm carrying jewels of great value with me, I had to insist upon unusual precaution.
2: Oh, I see. Well, you frightened me just a little, Mr. Mason. Have there been many of these raids?
1: Now, don't alarm yourself, Miss Elliot. There's really not the slightest danger. I shouldn't have mentioned it.
2: Oh, it's all right. But I should think there would be some way of protecting travelers from these bandits.
1: Well, there's rather a strange feature about these recent attacks on caravans.
2: Strange? Why? What's strange about them?
1: Well, it's no ordinary bandit who directs these raids, nor are the men he commands the usual desert outlaws.
2: They're not? No?
1: No, it's rumored that they are members of a powerful secret organization of some sort.
2: You mean an organized band of criminals?
1: Yes, exactly. An organized band of criminals that's terrorizing all Persia.
2: Really? How dreadful.
1: Yes, they stop at nothing to attain their ends. And the man at the head of them is the greatest criminal of all.
2: You don't mean they know who he is?
1: No, no one knows. He's a man of many names and many faces.
2: Oh, dear me. It all sounds rather shivery. I don't know whether I'm going to like Persia or not.
1: Well, I don't think you need to worry, Miss Elliot. So far, these bandits haven't gone in for robbing lady missionaries.
2: Well, I feel much better when we're actually in Shiraz. I'm beginning to imagine things. A second ago, I thought I heard...
1: Great heavens!
2: Mason, what do I do? Oh, I'm afraid.
1: Now, try to keep cool, Miss Elliot. These outlaws are out for plunder. They don't harm women. If you keep quiet, you'll be perfectly all right.
2: But they're firing on me. They're going to kill me. They're killing men.
1: Here, down on the ground beside me, quickly.
2: It's too late. They're coming. Oh, what do I do? They'll kill me. I know they're going to kill me.
1: Now, look here, Miss Elliot. Look here. You've got to control yourself. You'll be all right if you keep quiet, I tell you. I'll stay right here with you and...
2: Oh, Mr. Mason, they shot you.
1: Well, they've hit me in the shoulder, the dog.
3: Miss Elliot.
1: My jewels. In this little box. Will you...
2: Do you want me to...
1: Yes. Take them.
2: Oh, he's coming. The man in the mask. Oh, he's...
3: Oh, wow.

0: Enter, Malu. Wizard of the Ages, I salute you.
1: Be seated, Malu. You were prompt to answer my summons.
0: Yes, Master.
1: I have called you, Malu, here because I know you to be a good and worthy man.
0: I thank you, Master. Were I infinitely more worthy, I could not merit the kindness shown me by Omar the Wise.
1: Malu, there are evil forces at work in the city of Shiraz.
0: What do you say, Master?
1: Men with the hearts of serpents conspire against their brothers. It is to defeat their evil plans that I have called you here.
0: You have but to command me, Master.
1: You have a friend, an American dealer in precious stones, whose name is Mason.
0: Yes, I know him, Master. An honorable man and a good friend. He has purchased many gems from me.
1: Evil days have fallen upon your friend, Malu.
0: Is it so, Master? And yet, when last I saw him...
1: When last you saw him, he was well and happy, yes. But then, he did not own the Emerald of Ill Omen.
0: My friend, Mason, has purchased the Emerald of Ill Omen.
1: You have heard, then, something of this emerald?
0: I have heard gossip of it, yes. Men say that it is cursed.
1: Men sometimes speak the truth, even in gossip, Malu. Misfortune has never failed to take heavy toll of those who own this fatal stone.
0: You mean that my friend Mason is doomed because of his possession of this emerald?
1: Unless we help him, yes. We must aid him, Malu. And in helping him, we shall be helping countless others. The curse of this stone must be removed for the sake of all humanity.
0: And how will this be done, Master?
1: By returning it to its rightful owner. Who that may be, the fates have not as yet revealed to me.
0: But, Master, it will be simple enough to have Mason bring this stone to you. If I but tell him...
1: It is not quite so simple as that, Malu. You must be wary. I see infinite danger ahead for Mason and yourself. Already, the American has had one narrow escape.
0: What, Master?
1: Yes. There are those, and they are powerful, who would prevent the return of the Emerald, who would divert it to their own uses. They will be your enemies.
0: But how am I to know, Master, who these enemies are?
1: I will warn you, Malu, when danger is near.
0: You, Master? But I may be far from you.
1: My bells, Malu, the mystic bells of Omar, they will call to you. And their meaning you will find in the mystic scroll I will give you.
0: Be it so, Master.
1: You are willing to undertake this service?
0: Malouf is happy, Master, to be your servant.
1: It is well. With the help of Allah, we may succeed. But remember this. Men of the Western world are slow to believe the mysteries of the East. Mason will be unwilling at first to listen to you. You must find out the evil fortune this emerald brings to him and his loved ones. Persuade him to part with it for the good of all. You must make him know he shall not lose by it.
0: I will do as you say, Master.
1: And remember, heed the mystic bells of Omar. Obey their instructions implicitly. Here, Malu, here is the mystic scroll. It will make the meaning of the bells clear to you.
0: I will obey, Master.
1: Go now, Malu. I will see what must be done to defeat those who devise a plan to defeat our purpose. Even now, they search for the Emerald of Ill Omen. When the time is ready, Malu, my mystic bells will call you. Allah be with you.
0: Yes, Master. I will obey.

0: And you would like a guide, sir?
1: What? Oh, no, thanks. I know my way around Shiraz pretty well by now.
0: But you have been hurt, sir. Your arm.
1: Yes, I'm battered up a little, but I can manage.
0: You are a foreigner, sir, or American, perhaps?
1: Yes, my business brings me to Shiraz so often that I'm quite familiar with it.
0: Then, perhaps you would like to buy something in the bazaar? I know these merchants. I can get better prices for you. Everyone knows Karim.
1: That's your name, Karim, eh?
0: Yes, sir. You will permit me to serve you, sir?
1: Well, I'd like to get hold of a few pieces of Persian jade. You think you could get me a good price on them?
0: Yes, sir. You are interested in precious stones.
1: Yes, I deal in them. Do you know where I can pick up some gems? These pieces I want cheaply.
0: Oh, yes. I know the dealers here. But it is strange. I have never seen you before. I have seen nearly all who buy gems, and I know nearly all who sell them.
1: Yes. That's very interesting. But what about those pieces of jade? Say, you can get them for me?
0: Yes, if you will follow me. Come, this way.
1: All right, but say, just wait a moment. There's a friend of mine coming this way. Malouf. Oh, Malouf.
2: Oh, my son, my friend. I have been thinking of you. It is good to see you. But your arm, you wear it in a sling. What has happened?
1: Well, my caravan was waylaid by bandits on the way to Shiraz.
2: Oh, my friend. But how did you escape?
1: Well, they left me for dead. I was picked up by another caravan, Malouf. There are times I wish they'd left me there.
2: What strange words are these, my friend?
1: Well, it seems, Malouf, I've had nothing but bad luck since the last time I saw you. This last blow was the most crushing of all. They took some of my most precious jewels, Malouf. All I had with me.
2: Oh, my heart goes out to you, my friend.
1: You're a good fellow, Malouf. But say, I'm just going to get a couple pieces of jade. Will you come with me? It won't take but a minute. This fellow here says...
3: Why is that
1: funny?
2: What is it, my friend?
1: Why, he was here just a second ago. Said his name was, Karim. But now the beggar's completely disappeared.
2: Karim? By Allah! The bells. I hear the bells of Omar. It is the warning. This man, Karim. See,
1: you mean, Malouf, that you think...
2: The bells. The mystic bells. What does the master say? One. Three. One. The message is, the shadow of danger grows blacker. Beware the stranger.
1: What are you saying, Malouf?
2: Read, my friend, that the hand of destiny is raised. Soon it will strike.

0: What sinister curse was attached to the emerald? Don't fail to hear the next episode of this thrilling story.
1: Do you know the one-word recipe for cheesecake?
2: Green.

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9: 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There's a very sweet sound to Cape Plums when you have them for afters.

0: hope you're not hungry, dear Henry, dear Henry. I've just burnt the roast and I've ruined the spuds.
1: Well, that's a nice thing, isn't it? After I've been working...
0: Henry, I've got me secret supply.
1: You don't mean...
0: Polo mints.
1: Yum, yum.
2: I came across Mr. Kipley in the meadow by the church. If I've painted that spire once, he said, I've painted it a dozen times. He offered me an apple pie. An artist needs inspiration, he explained. Golden shortcrust pastry, delicious apple filling, and just the right amount of sugar sprinkled on top. But then, when it comes to the little details, Mr. Kipley does have an exceedingly good eye.

0: once upon a time there was an engineer.
1: Choo-choo Charlie was his name, we hear.
0: He had an engine and he sure had fun. He used good and plenty candy to make his train run.
2: Charlie says, love my good and plenty. Charlie says, really rings the bell. Charlie says, love my good and plenty. Don't know any other candy that I love so well.
3: Would you credit it? 50-odd years of baking it same old Ovies. Now top brass at Ovies tell me they want an alternative. Still with same wheat germ goodness, but a bit softer like and less crusty. I told them I'm too old to change my ways now. I'll put one at Lance onto it. Very nice, young Harold. If you like that sort of thing.
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1: Spy Catcher. A series of true stories of the unceasing search for enemy spies in wartime, based on the memoirs of Lieutenant Colonel Oreste Pinto of the Allied Counterintelligence Service. This week's story is entitled Margin of Error. The part of Colonel Pinto is played by Bernard Argent.
2: In the long years of war, the peoples of occupied Europe were being more and more oppressed by the Germans, and the flow of escapers from Europe became fairly regular, almost predictable. There were two main escape routes, the short route by boat across the North Sea, and the long overland route running from Denmark through Holland, Belgium, France, and Spain to Lisbon. Usually the escapers arrived in England in twos and threes, sometimes in a party of a dozen or more. But one autumn, I had to face a very different problem. Come in. Now, what is it, Captain?
3: A report, sir. A liner from Canada. It's due in Glasgow tomorrow. 800 escapers and refugees on board.
2: How many?
3: 800, sir. All nationalities. Here's the list, sir.
2: French, Belgian, Dutch, Danish, Czechs, Poles, Spaniards?
3: Spanish communists, sir. They escaped into France after the Civil War. Now they're escaping from the Germans.
2: Have you checked this list?
3: Yes, sir. This 800 were shipped in groups from Lisbon to the West Indies and then to Canada. Now they push them all back to join the Free Forces.
2: I see.
3: Well, the army can't provide an escort to bring them all to London, so they want us to send a team to Glasgow to screen them on board.
2: All right. Get together a team covering these languages. Oh, seven men.

0: covering these languages, seven men should do. And book sleepers to Glasgow. We'll go tonight.
1: Yes, sir.
0: And have this passenger list broken down into nationalities. And we'll plan our work on the night train.
2: Yes, this is your compartment, sir.
0: Oh. Ah, quite a crowd, wasn't it?
2: Yes, sir. Looks as if half the British Army's on the train. shall I put your bag on the rack, sir?
0: Thank you. Captain.
2: Yes, sir?
0: When we go aboard the liner tomorrow morning, I want you to take over the main dining room, turn it into an examination room. And I want the baggage and personal belongings of every passenger carefully examined.
2: Yes, sir.
0: And this is a list of collaborators and suspect collaborators compiled by the free government. We'll have this list checked against the passenger list and have all suspects weeded out for special interrogation.
2: Colonel?
0: Yes, Leopold?
2: I've sorted out the Belgian contingent, sir.
0: Oh, good. Here's the Belgian suspect list. Would you cross-check it with your list?
2: Yes, sir. Oh, thank you, sir.
0: Captain, here are the Polish and Czech suspect list. You might pass them on. Mm-hmm. Will you take the French? I'll deal with the Dutch.
2: Thank you, sir.
0: What time do we arrive in Glasgow?
2: 7 in the morning, sir. Will you manage some sleep, sir?
0: I'll try.
2: Well, good night, sir.
0: Good night. We boarded the liner and set up our examination room and our interview room. We weeded out seven known collaborators and sent them to London under escort. Then the real work began, the steady examination of the other escapers. Leopold, my Belgian lieutenant, made the first strike.
2: Colonel?
0: Yes?
2: I think I found one, sir.
0: Hmm?
2: A spy, a Belgian, sir. Gives the name of Varats, Jules Varats.
0: His age?
2: 45, sir.
0: What's his story?
2: Says he was born in Courtrai and was a waiter in an hotel in Antwerp.
0: Which hotel?
2: Hotel Excelsior.
0: Go on.
2: Says the Germans requisitioned the hotel and he lost his job. He returned to Courtrai and joined the resistance. The Germans raided their meeting place, but he got away. So he had to come out of Europe.
0: When was this?
2: Last year, sir. He left Belgium and escaped to Lisbon. And here he is, back via Canada.
0: Well, it's not an unusual story. What makes you suspect him?
2: Well, first, he strikes me as being a well-educated man, sir. I think too well-educated for a waiter, even in Antwerp. And then, the money.
0: Oh? What money?
2: Well, this money, sir. It's mostly Canadian money, but also £150 in English £5 notes and $300 American dollars.
0: Hmm. How does he account for it?
2: Well, the usual story, sir. His life savings.
0: But you don't believe him?
2: No, sir.
0: Any other points of suspicion?
2: His manner, sir. I'd expect a waiter trained in such a good hotel to speak quietly, to move quietly, to be very respectful.
0: Or anyone in the Belgian contingent who knew him in Antwerp or in Courtrai?
2: I haven't found one yet, sir.
0: Anything else you've noticed about his baggage or property?
2: No, sir, not a thing.
0: All right, let me have a list of his belongings and bring him to me. Name, please.
3: Varats, sir. Jules Varats.
0: Nationality?
3: Belgium.
0: Age?
3: 45.
0: Are you married?
3: No, sir.
0: Where are you born?
3: Courtrai.
0: Your parents alive?
3: My father is alive. My mother is dead.
0: Where is your father?
3: Courtrai.
0: His name?
3: Anton.
0: Nationality of both parents?
3: Belgian, sir. I am of Flemish blood. Parents, grandparents, great-grandparents, and all the way back.
0: Religion?
3: Catholic, sir.
0: Trade or profession?
3: Waiter, sir.
0: Where? Restaurant, cafe, hotel?
3: Hotel, sir, in Antwerp, the Hotel Excelsior.
0: How long were you there?
3: Since I was 19, sir. All my time, I was trained there.
0: And why did you leave?
3: The war, sir. When the Germans came, the hotel was requisitioned for a headquarters. There was no need for waiters, and we were dismissed.
0: Mm-hmm. What kind of headquarters?
3: I don't know, sir. We weren't told. For the Abwehr, I believe.
0: And what did you do?
3: I tried to find a job in Antwerp, but it was no use. Everything was so unsettled. So after a time, I returned to Courtrai.
0: To look for a job?
3: Yes, sir. That was even worse. As you will know, sir, Courtrai is not far from the French border, and well, the Germans are requisitioning everything. Food was rationed, and there was no work for me.
0: Well, what did you do?
3: There was nothing to do. And so I had nothing more to lose. I joined the resistance.
0: In Courtrai?
3: Yes, sir.
0: Which group? Who was your leader?
3: It was a small group, sir. Seven of us. We made propaganda against...

0: German.
1: Ah.
0: Well, one of our members had a small printing press, and well, we'd meet there to print handbills and slogans that would annoy the Germans and let the people know that the resistance had started. At night after curfew, we would post them in public places so that they would be seen by the people in the morning. In the town square, bus stops, on church doors for people going to early mass, on notice boards and places like that. And also where they'd annoy the Germans most, the doors of German billets, on top of the German public notices, and sometimes at their headquarters.
1: Now, what was the main purpose of this? To annoy the Germans or to encourage the resistance?
0: Both, sir. Mainly to encourage the people so that they wouldn't lose heart.
1: And the Germans tore these notices down?
0: Yes, always. But not before they'd been seen.
1: And were your group responsible for the whole town in this way?
0: Yes, sir.
1: With only 7 people to compile, print and distribute them. And Courtrai is not a small town.
0: We had helpers, about 12 of them.
1: Oh, you were annoying the Germans. What action did they take?
0: Well, we had to meet always at the same place. The printing press couldn't be moved. One evening when I was going there, I saw 2 cars pulled up outside the shop. I stayed in the shadows and went closer. They were Gestapo cars. There was a guard on the door. I stayed in the shadows and slipped away. I went back to my lodgings. And then I remembered that this was dangerous. If my friends were caught, they might get my name and my address. My lodgings was not a sanctuary. It was a trap. I went out immediately. Then I realized that it was near to curfew time and it was dangerous to be on the streets with nowhere to go.
1: Where did you go?
0: I'm a Catholic, sir. A good Catholic. I went immediately to the priory outside Courtrai and I gave myself up to the prior. I told him what had happened and I asked his advice.
1: And what did he advise?
0: He asked me many searching questions, as you are doing, sir. And he made no comment or promise, but he kept me inside the priory all that night. Next day, he must have heard about the raids and the arrests. He sent for me and said that I could stay until the search had died down, and he gave me a place to sleep.
1: How long did you stay there?
0: For a month. And the prior sent for me again. He said that 4 of the brothers were going on a visit to a priory in France. He gave me the robes and sandals of the order and said that I should go with them. I was also given food for the journey.
1: Where was this next priory?
0: At Epernay, sir. I stayed there for 2 weeks. And again, it was arranged that some of the brothers should visit a priory further south at Bourges. And I was sent with them. And in the same way, south again to Montauban and finally to the Spanish border. It was an escape route run by the brothers.
1: Well, did you meet any other escapers at the priories?
0: No, sir.
1: And when you reached the Spanish frontier?
0: The brothers found a guide and I was allowed to join a group escaping into Spain.
1: Hmm. How many in this group?
0: 6.
1: Their names, Dean?
0: Well, we gave no names. To the others, I was a brother in holy orders making a journey to Spain, and I asked no question.
1: And when you reached Spain?
0: I made for Portugal. Then to Lisbon, and I reported to the Belgian consul. I was questioned again, and my name was put on a list of others waiting to sail to freedom. In a week, I was put on a ship to the West Indies, then to the United States, then to Canada, where we were put into a camp. Then all refugees who were prepared to serve their governments in England were put on this liner and sent to Britain.
1: Hmm. How long did all this take?
0: Since the Gestapo raid?
1: Yes.
0: Oh, more than a year. 14 months.
1: You volunteered to return from Canada?
0: There was very little choice. Some were kept, some were returned. They said that a free Belgian government had been set up in London and our place was here.
1: Yes. Now, you say that all your working life you were a waiter.
0: Yes, sir.
1: And that this money is yours.
0: Yes, sir.
1: How did you get it?
0: By saving, sir.
1: Well, it's a lot of money for a waiter to save, even in a big hotel.
0: I saved it all, sir. I was hoping to return to Courtrai and open a little restaurant. I had more money than that. I've been keeping myself for a year.
1: Well, how do you account for your savings being in Canadian money, English money, and American dollars?
0: Well, I was in the United States, and I changed some into American money. I think there's $300 left. And when I was in Canada, I changed the rest of it to Canadian dollars, but when I knew I was coming here, I changed some to English money, £150.
1: Yes, your calculations are correct, Mr. Verard. But it's my duty to tell you now that I don't believe your story.
0: Why not?
1: For many reasons. Let's take just one of them. You say you're a Fleming, that your parents, grandparents, and all the way back were Flemish.
0: Yes.
1: That you worked all your life in Antwerp, which is a Flemish city. But I'm not sure that you are Flemish.
0: I am Flemish.
1: No. You're no more Flemish than I am. You say you worked as a waiter?
0: Yes.
1: In the Hotel Excelsior?
0: Yes.
1: In which part of the hotel?
0: The dining room.
1: Well, I know this hotel. Tell me, when you enter the dining room, on which side are the doors to the kitchen?
0: On the right.
1: When you entered the kitchen, where did the chef stand?
0: On the left.
1: What was the name of the head waiter?
0: Which one? Over these years, we had four.
1: The last one, when the Germans came.
0: He was a Frenchman.
1: He was not.
0: You ask me questions, I give you the answers. You disagree. Why? I'm Flemish, you say that I'm not. I'm a waiter, you say that I'm not. Where does this lead us?
1: You'll know soon enough. Now, this money you're carrying, it's a very large sum of money, and it's in several convenient currencies.
0: Convenient? For what?
1: That's what I want you to tell me.
0: I've told you my story.
1: And I've told you quite clearly that I don't believe it. I'm a very busy man, Barrows. I have several hundred people to clear and get off the ship. I've no more time to waste on you at the moment. Will you come in, please? Now, will you save my time and your own and tell me the truth now?
0: I've told you the truth.
1: Very well.
2: Yes, sir?
1: Put Barrows under guard. Have him sent to London. We'll deal with him there.
2: Yes, sir. This way, please.
1: Barrows had told his story very well, but there were several points that puzzled me. I didn't believe that he had been a waiter, or that is, in a superior hotel like the Excelsior. I gave him a test. A table was laid as though a meal had just been finished. He'd said he was a trained waiter, so I told him to remove the debris quickly and efficiently. He did this quite adequately, but didn't convince me he'd been doing it all his life. Also, I didn't believe he was a Fleming. If he was a Fleming, then Flemish would be his mother tongue, and French would be his second language. If he was, as I believed, a Walloon, then it would be the other way around. In London, I arranged for Leopold, who was a Fleming, and who also knew Antwerp and Courtrai well, to interrogate him thoroughly in both languages. Well?
3: I questioned him for 3 hours, sir, in Flemish and in French. I'm certain he's no Fleming. I've also questioned him on the districts where he says he lived, in Courtrai and in Antwerp.
1: Yes?
3: Well, it's difficult to put a finger on it, sir. He knows the towns well enough, but I'm sure he never lived there. He doesn't have an intimate knowledge of the districts.
1: How certain are you of this?
3: Oh, I'd swear to it, sir.
1: Would you go into a witness box and swear on oath that he's not a Fleming?
3: Well, yes, sir.
1: You may have to. I have a report from the Belgian authorities, and the Courtrai resistance has no knowledge of him.
3: He's very stubborn, sir.
1: Well, I can be stubborn, too. But unless we are very careful, your fish may slip off the hook.
3: Lack of evidence, sir?
1: Yes. I don't believe he was a waiter. You don't believe he's a Fleming. And we can't prove it.
3: Mm.
1: His story's been very carefully worked out. Waiter at an hotel, now requisitioned by the Germans, so he can't check with the staff. In a resistance group where all the others were conveniently captured, and a prior to speak for him. And the money is his life savings to buy a cafe. Well, he doesn't convince me, but it could convince a jury.
3: Mm.
1: One last try. Do you have any Flemish friends in London? Someone not on my staff, and preferably from Antwerp.
3: Oh, I have a friend on leave in London at the moment, sir. He's staying with me. He's from Antwerp. He was in the resistance there. He's now in the Merchant Navy.
1: That's excellent. Could you bring him here?
3: Yes, sir.
1: Well, this one is not in the book, Leopold. But I'll tell you what I want him to do. Bring him here tomorrow and let me know. I'll call Barrows for questioning. And while I'm questioning him, you bring your friend into the outer office. By the way, what's his name?
3: François, sir.
1: François. Well, I'll signal him by pressing this buzzer. But Barrows mustn't see me. We'd better get a switch rigged up under the desk.
3: Oh, yes, sir.
1: Then I want him to come straight in as though he was coming to see me. I want him to pretend to recognize Barrows and denounce him as a traitor.
3: But, sir...
1: It may work. Could he make a good job of that?
3: Oh, yes, sir, but...
1: I'll take full responsibility. Bring him here tomorrow and we'll arrange a story.
3: Yes, sir. I'll phone him now.
1: Next day, I met François, prepared the story, arranged the signal, and sent for Barrows again.
4: Barrows, sir.
1: Good morning, Vera. Sit down, please. You sleep well?
0: Yes.
1: When we last met, I told you that I have to make a report on your case and that I'm determined that the facts in the report will be true. Will you now give me the true facts?
0: I have given them.
1: That you're a Fleming, that you were born in Courtrai, that you lived and worked most of your life in Antwerp, that you were a waiter at the Hotel Excelsior, and that this is the remains of your savings.
0: That is correct.
1: We've given you a fair examination, and we are satisfied that you're not a Fleming. Your knowledge of Courtrai is fair, but not good enough. I don't believe that you were born and brought up there. Your knowledge of Antwerp is fair, but I'm not convinced that you lived and worked there for more than 20 years. I'm convinced that you're not an experienced waiter of the type to be employed in the Hotel Excelsior, and I'm not satisfied that this money represents your life savings.
0: I have told you the truth.
1: I've made it clear to you, Vera, and I'll make it clear again. I know you are not telling the truth. I want to know why. There's something you're concealing from me. I want to know what it is. I can have you detained for the duration of the war, and until I know who you are and why you've come here, you will not leave this headquarters. Is that clear?
0: What do you want me to do?
1: I've been checking with the Belgian authorities. They've been in touch with Courtrai. The resistance there have no knowledge of you.
0: It was a small group. I told you the others were taken by the Gestapo. I was lucky. That is why I came away.
1: When you first told me about the group, you said it was small, only seven. When I pointed out that seven couldn't do all the work that you described, you changed your story. You added 12.
0: They were helpers, only helpers.
1: Distributing subversive leaflets, pinning them on German billets, on official German notice boards, in the town square. Only helpers. The penalty for this was the same for all. No, Vera. These people would be in the group. You changed the number to suit my questioning. First it was seven, then it was 19.
0: But this is
1: Give
0: true.
1: Me the name of one person, here or in Belgium, who can prove your story is true. I'll get in touch with them.
0: The prior. At the priory in Courtrai. You'd believe him, wouldn't you?
1: Yes, but I already believe that part of your story of how you came out of Belgium. He doesn't know who you are. I want to know about you before you tried to reach England, before you arrived at the priory.
0: What do you want me to do? Tell you my story all over again?
1: Yes. And we'll begin with the Hotel Excelsior. When did you start work there?
0: When I was 19.
1: That was in 1916.
0: Early in 1917.
1: In the First World War?
0: Yes. I started work in the kitchen, cleaning and carrying and scrubbing. Later in 1919, I began to train as a waiter. Do you wish to ask me more questions about the hotel?
1: No. I've been a guest at the Excelsior. I have no doubt you have too. When I first questioned you about the hotel, I asked questions that I, as a guest, knew the answers to. Your answers were of the same kind. If you had been a waiter, you'd know every aching inch of the kitchens and the passages. I expected you to elaborate your answer in that way, but you didn't.
0: It's very easy to sit there and disbelieve. What are you trying to do to me? Do you think that I'm some kind of German agent?
1: Are you?
0: No.
1: You say that you were wanted by the Gestapo in Belgium.
0: Yes, that is why I left Belgium. That is why I am here.
1: Yes, I know there's a reason for your being here. You say you were in the resistance.
0: Yes.
1: Tell me about it.
0: I've already told you. I was working in Antwerp at the Hotel Excelsior. When the Germans came, the hotel was requisitioned as a headquarters.
4: Oh, I'm sorry, sir. I didn't know you'd engaged.
1: No, all right, François. Come in. What is it?
4: I wonder if you're finished with those reports. Vera!
1: Do you know this man?
4: Yes, sir. He's Jules Verratz. I knew him in Antwerp.
1: Is this true, Verratz? Do you know this officer?
0: It's a lie. I never saw him in my life.
4: No, you've never seen me. But I've seen you.
0: It's a lie.
1: Quiet, Verratz. At least he knows that you're Jules Verratz. He says he was a waiter at the Excelsior. Did he ever work at the Excelsior?
4: Yes, sir, but not as a waiter. When the Germans took over the hotel, it became the headquarters of the Abwehr. He worked for the Abwehr.
0: What is this?
1: Be quiet, Verratz. Go on.
4: He's a collaborator, sir. He was a messenger for the Abwehr. We used to watch him running between the Abwehr and the spy school with messages. He was on our list, but we could never get him. One day, he just disappeared. How did he get out, sir?
1: Well, he tricked one of the religious orders into believing he was a patriot.
4: A patriot? Well, I'm glad you caught him, sir.
1: Thank you, François.
4: I'll come back later, sir.
1: Well, Verratz, what have you to say now?
0: Only this. I've never seen that man in my life. And he knows nothing about me.
1: He's prepared to swear to it.
0: Would you let him? Would you let him swear that I was a collaborator? that I worked for the Germans.
1: Try me and see.
0: You wouldn't dare.
1: Why not?
0: Because it's a trick, and you can prove nothing.
1: Why are you so sure?
0: Because my name is not Jules Verrat. That's why. And I've not been in Antwerp since the Germans came. So your friend could not have seen me there. The story of the Abwehr is a pack of lies, and you are both in this together. I don't know what you're trying to do, but no matter how hard you try, you cannot prove me to be a traitor. Because I never was.
1: If you're not Verrat, who are you?
0: My true name is Vernold. I'm a doctor of medicine. Dr. André Vernold of Brussels.
1: Your address in Brussels?
0: My home and my surgery were in the Place de Martyrs.
1: Can you prove this?
0: Now that you know, you can check with the authorities. You can check with the resistance. The Brussels resistance will tell you that I am a patriot. And I am wanted by the Gestapo. I escaped from Brussels to Courtrai and went to the priory there. The rest of the story is as I have told you.
1: Why did the Gestapo want you?
0: Ask the Brussels resistance.
1: Well, at least we're getting the story right at last. You're not a Fleming. You admit now that you are not a waiter. And you were not born in Courtrai.
0: I was born in Brussels.
1: You are Dr. André Vernot at the Place des Martyrs in Brussels.
0: Yes.
1: And I'll check this information, but it would save time if you told me why you were wanted by the Gestapo.
0: Ask the Brussels resistance. I had a good practice in Brussels. That accounts for the money that I have. I say that I'm sorry that you have not caught a traitor.
1: I still want to know why you lied to me.
0: I have nothing more to tell you.
1: The checking of Verrat's story, or Vernot's story, took several days, almost a week. But at last, we had results.
5: Well, we've had him identified, sir. He is Dr. André Vernot of Brussels. He had a surgery in the Place des Martyrs. He worked for the resistance in Brussels, and he is wanted by the Gestapo.
1: If he is a resistance worker, a patriot, then why did he lie to me?
5: He's wanted by the Belgian police. It's there in the report, sir. 3 years before the war, he was struck off the medical register for unprofessional conduct. He continued to practice, and as an unregistered doctor, he was wanted by the Belgian police.
1: He wanted a fresh start, so he changed his name to Verrat.
5: He tried to, sir.
1: We were wrong about him, weren't we?
5: Yes, sir.
1: But at least we have the true story. I had been completely wrong. But Vernot, or Verrat's attempt to get a new start in life, succeeded. In war, many things are forgiven, and good doctors were in demand. He served for the rest of the war in the Belgian Medical Corps. And after the war, I had a letter from him, a forgiving letter, inviting me to spend a holiday with him. But somehow, I didn't accept.
6: 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The script was written by Robert Barr, and the program produced for the BBC.
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0: And now,

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A criminal strikes and fades quickly back into the shadows of his own dark world. And then the man from Scotland Yard, the famous Inspector Peter Black, and the dangerous, relentless pursuit. When man hunts man. Now, with Ben Wright starred as the famous Inspector Peter Black of Scotland Yard, we bring you tonight's story, Pursuit of the Thames Pirates.

0: the use?
1: Chap's got a date. A ratty business like this comes up. Not fair. I'm going to resign.
2: Yes, sir?
1: Now, Moffitt.
2: Yes, sir.
1: We're going on the river tonight. Terminal division.
2: Oh, sir? But, Mrs.
1: I can't help it. Inspector Trevelyan's just called. I had a date, too. I'll meet you outside.
2: Yes, sir.

0: Hello. This is Peter.
1: Oh, Peter, darling, I'll be ready in a half an hour.
0: Anne,
1: I love you madly, but if I keep talking, I'll never get my face on.
0: Anne, I'm afraid something's happened that...
1: What?
0: I have to work.
1: No. Oh, no.
0: Yes, I'm afraid so.
1: You mean we're not going out?
0: I'm terribly sorry.
1: Oh, Peter.
0: Look here, I must run, but may I call you later?
1: Well, I don't know. I might be home and I might not. I'm very angry with you, Peter. This is the third time...
0: Well, I'm so sorry, really, Anne.
1: Well, you might have called earlier.
2: Ready, sis?
0: Muppet, yes.
1: Well?
0: May I call you later?
1: Oh, I suppose so.
0: Yes. Well, thanks very much. Goodbye. All right. Come on, Muppet.

0: your eye on the port quarter.
1: Over there, near the dock?
0: Yes.
1: See? Yeah. Doesn't seem to be moving.
0: Well, she is, though. No lights. Makes it hard to tell. Probably cut their motor. Peters.
2: Aye, sir.
0: Port quarter. When I give the word, switch on the search. I want to have a look at that boat.
2: Aye, aye, sir.
1: It's funny we didn't see them slip past, Trevelyan.
0: Might have moved around the barge anchored over there. Not much visibility tonight, anyway.
1: Well, I think we ought to move in closer.
0: Oh, not yet, old boy. If they're the ones, they'd slip out. Whatever they've got is too fast for us. All right, Peter, switch on. Start your engine, McIntosh.
3: Hot engine, sir.
1: Now, you served on one of those, didn't you, Trevelyan?
0: Oh, something like it. It could be a Thornycroft MTB. A little small, though. Ahoy! Motor boat! I'm coming aboard. Heave to. Off speed ahead, McIntosh.
3: Off speed, sir.
1: Hello, she's bringing a boat.
4: She's not going to stop. How to stop it, McIntosh? She's trying to ram.
1: Look out. Get down, Trevelyan.

0: entire Metropolitan Police Force had been on the alert for a gang of waterfront thieves. They had been in operation for over a year, but during the past 3 weeks had enlarged operations to such an extent that every available man had been sent to the docks vicinity. 10 division launches had intensified their patrols, and still we had not been able to put a stop to the piracy. We knew that they were using a high-powered motorboat, and further, they chose foggy or moonless nights for their attack. However, that night, we found them. With a vengeance. I was flat on my face trying to bury myself in the deck of a bouncing police launch while a machine gun bullet whipped over me.
1: You all right, Black?
0: Oh, happy as a lark. I couldn't think of a nicer way to spend an evening. What about you, Moffitt?
2: Wish I had a pom-pom, sir.
0: Yes, I know what you mean.
3: Peter, get on the wireless to Wapping. Tell him we've made contact with a craft. MTP. That'll be close enough. Heading upriver. Ask them to intercept. Close the Teddington lock.
4: Aye, aye, sir.
3: McIntosh, third engine, full throttle.
5: Aye, sir.

0: I hate to ask this, but aren't we begging for trouble? I mean, this speed and fog.
1: Well, they're doing it. We've got to catch them. All right, I'll take the wheel, McIntosh.
0: Can't see a blessed thing. Where are we?
1: Half a tick. Greenwich Reach. Isle of Dogs over there.
0: Oh, yes.
1: Oh, that chap got nerve. Must know where he's going.
0: I hope you do.
1: Oh, nothing to it, old boy. Just so long as we don't hit a barge or a log or something like that.
0: How fast are we going?
1: 30.
0: Feels like 60.
1: If we hit anything, it won't make any difference.
0: Oh, you're a cheerful soul. I say, how did you know they'd try it tonight?
1: I didn't. But it's been 8 days since the last one. It's the first foggy night since then. Oh, just a hunch.
0: Oh. Well, you think we can catch them?
1: I know. Try, though. You like machine guns?
0: If I'm behind them, I don't mind.
1: Always have one aboard for emergencies. Might have to use it.
0: Just like the old days, hmm?
1: Rather. Peters and I torpedoed a German patrol boat in an MTB. Nothing like it.
0: Except an office at the yard.
1: Oh, sedentary swine.
2: Look out!
0: Wasn't it?
1: I wish this ruddy fog would lift.
0: Yes, so do I.
3: But it didn't. We kept on, the same incredible speed. Trevelyan must have known the river by heart. He had to, because I know he could barely see it. The pirate boat was somewhere in front of us, and we rolled and slapped in his wake. TD2 passed the divisional base at Wapping, Tower Bridge, London Bridge, Waterloo. Once we thought we saw a dark shape ahead as the fog cleared for a moment, but it quickly closed in again. We were roaring onto Putney Bridge when Peters brought a wireless message.
4: Message from Wapping, sir.
1: Huh?
4: No luck, sir. One of the launches saw him go by, but he was too fast for him.
1: He's too fast for us, too. If that isn't a converted thorny craft, I'll eat it.
0: Well, how far do you think he'll run?
1: Who knows?
0: We can't hide one of those things very well. We're bound to spot it sooner or later.
1: My dear old thing, we've known for at least 6 months that they're using a boat. No one's ever seen it. Now we have. But if we give them 24 hours, they can change the line so that you'll look like a houseboat.
0: Oh.
1: Why don't you and Sergeant Moffat hop up to the bow of the gun? If you see anything, have a pot at it.
0: Oh, charming fellow. You're safe behind the wheel. They shoot back and we get it.
1: Exactly. Give you something to think about, eh? Peter, bring out a couple of reefer jackets.
4: Aye, sir.
1: Can't have overcoats and bowlers on my ship, Black. Make a seaman of you yet.
0: I doubt it. Moffat doubts it, too. Look at him.
3: By the time we reached Kew, there was no longer any sign of our quarry's wake. Trevelyan was forced to slow down when a tug furiously screamed a warning and literally scraped by, dragging a string of small barges. At Cross Deep, the fog lifted a bit. Enough so that we could see... only darkness ahead of us. There was no sign of the pirate.
1: All right. They've sewn themselves up. We'll get them now.
0: How?
1: Teddington Locks ahead. You can see the lights. It's like a blind alley for them.
3: They might try to double back.
1: Well, they won't get far if they do. See any signs of them, Peters?
5: No, sir. Not yet.
1: I'll keep a sharp lookout.
5: Aye, sir.
0: I say.
1: Yes?
0: The locks. Don't they look...
1: rusty, lost. Why, they're open. What the devil's the matter with those fools?
0: Well, you think they didn't get the message?
1: Why, of course they did. Somebody's going to roast for this. Peters, stand by with the bow line. We're going to run in for a minute.
5: Right, sir.
0: Not much use going on, eh?
1: They must have better than a half-mile lead on us. Our double blast. Half speed, McIntosh.
6: Aye, sir.
1: Next locks at Hampton Court. We'll signal ahead to close them. Ah, what filthy.
0: Yes. And then I want to have a little talk with the gentleman in charge of the locks here.

0: Not going to be so easy now. Why, there's 100 places for him to hide along the river, even if we catch him before Hampton Court.
1: You know, they might have pulled into shore before they even got here. Doubtful we could have seen them in that fog.
0: Yes, I know. Now, where the devil's that locks master? Hello!
1: Say, you smell something.
2: Huh? Oh, yeah.
1: Cordite?
0: Cordite. Well, good Lord, look.
1: Oh. He's not dead, but he's not going to wake up for a long time.
0: They must have found the locks closed. Came up here, forced him to open them, and... Oh, the poor devil. Well, I'll have Peters get him some help.
1: Yes, and send out a general alarm. Cover the river from here up to Oxford. Now, what about Hampton Court locks?
0: I've wireless for a police guard. That is, if they haven't already got through.
2: Oh, they couldn't.
1: And as far as we could determine, some hour or so later, they hadn't passed beyond Hampton Court. Now, except for the River Mole, which emptied into the Thames, we had approximately 10 miles of river to search. Somewhere between the Teddington Locks and Hampton Court, there was a powerful motor launch, equipped with machine guns and carrying a crew whom we now knew might not stop at murder. The one thing over which we had little control was the possibility that they would abandon the boat and escape by road. So I ordered a cordon set up on both sides of the river with the hope that we might forestall such an effort. It was going to be a long night. And so when we docked again to take another machine gun aboard, I made a phone call.
3: Hello?
1: Hello, Anne. Peter.
3: Oh, you. I just cried myself to sleep. Where are you?
1: Teddington, on the river.
3: Now, what are you doing there?
1: Looking for pirates.
3: Very funny.
1: No, it isn't, Anne. They've almost killed a man.
3: Oh, I'm sorry, Peter.
1: I thought I might be able to drop by for a moment or two tonight, but...
3: Oh, it's all right. Take care of yourself, won't you?
1: Yes.
3: We'll make it tomorrow night, okay?
1: Yes, I'd love to.
3: I miss you. Call me in the morning, huh? Good night, Peter.
1: Good night.
0: Well, you ready?
1: Yes, I'm coming.

0: Coffee, sir?
1: Huh? Oh, thank you.
0: You, sir?
2: Oh, thanks, Peters.
0: Sergeant?
3: Oh, no, thank you.
1: It might settle you, Moffitt.
3: That's what I'm afraid of, sir. For good and all.
2: Hello, what's that? McIntosh, get the search back on it. You just passed something.
4: I see, sir.
1: Could be the same one. Hard to tell.
2: No. She's anchored stern on. Let's have a look. Oh, take that gun on the bow, Peters.
0: Right, sir.

0: Keep the search steady on her, McIntosh.
1: What do you think?
2: Well, same lines, all right. Of course, there's more than one converted MTB on the river.
1: Yeah. You want me to hop over with the line?
2: Well, yeah, will you? We'll keep you covered from here.
1: All right, kind of you.
0: Close enough.
1: In a sec. All serene.
2: Smelly tub.
1: Fish.
0: Anybody aboard?
2: Cabin port. These decks haven't been scrubbed in a month of Sundays.
1: Well, they could have rowed to shore if they carry a dinghy.
2: There's something funny about her. Should carry lights anchored in midstream.
1: Yes.

0: Where the devil's the switch?
1: Wait a minute. I got a torch.
2: Don't turn it on and don't turn around. Now, drop your guns. I said drop them. All right. Now, we're going to have a little talk. If anybody raises his voice, he's going to be killed. Very quickly.

0: Care to join me in a quick look at the past? Okay, here goes. Back around, well, maybe no one did in 1890, but someone definitely has since then. Our United States weatherman. He's quite a busy gentleman who works for the Department of Commerce. His job is to read thermometers, barometers, anemometers, and other assorted meters, which forecast weather conditions so the rest of us will know what to plan or what not to plan. Like hanging out the wash or going to a baseball game. Information about weather conditions is also given to aircraft pilots and ship captains so they can plan their flights or cruises accordingly. Of course, they need more than just weather data, and the Commerce Department gives them what they need. For the pilots, the department issues aviation charts and maps and sees to it that air markers are laid out so that the pilots can find their way easily and safely. For the ship captains, the Commerce Department issues nautical charts and tide tables to indicate when and where it will be safe to navigate their ships. The department also inspects the ships to see that they're in perfect operating condition and issues licenses for the operating of the ships. So the next time you look up at the sky and wonder what kind of a day it's going to be, the thought might also cross your mind that many lives and valuable cargo carried by American planes and ships are depending on the United States weatherman, who is also looking at the sky.
1: Now, the second act of Pursuit of the Thames.

0: Trevelyan and I stood in the darkened cabin, and under us the boat swayed in the current. For a moment it was just that. And then a light glowed, and in it I saw the figure of a man, his hands cupping the bulb, allowing only a glimmer to see through. There were four men, two holding Tommy guns. They'd come from a cubicle behind us.
1: Pick up the guns, Ted.
2: Pardon?
1: First, the blokes on your launch, copper. Tell them to clear out.
3: How am I going to do that?
1: Anywhere you want.
3: Well, they won't do it, you know.
1: They better.
0: You can't get away.
1: What's the odds? No more jabber. You're the skipper. Get your head up there and tell them to cast off. Your pal can stay down here. Say the wrong thing and I'm going to shoot him.
2: Get up, kid.
1: All right. Get a move on. I say the right thing. Get me?
3: Well, Black, you better do it.
4: Peter!
5: Aye, sir.
4: Inspector Black wants a fingerprint man to come out.
5: Aye, sir.
4: Take the boat back to Teddington. Bring a man back with you.
5: Right, sir. You staying aboard?
4: Yes.
5: Shall I send Sergeant Moffitt over?
4: No. He can stay with you.
5: Very good, sir.
1: That's enough. Get back down here.
2: Bob's getting hot. Don't need to cover it anymore, do we?
1: No.
6: What do we want to keep them with us? Maybe enough thunder, blizzard, trouble. That's what I say, Agway.
2: Shut up, Pitch.
1: If you'd attend to the motor instead of laying around potted half the time, we wouldn't have broken down. Shut up. You coppers wouldn't have found us, you know that. Just bad luck. Motor conking out.
0: I suppose you realize there may be a murder charge now. If the
1: 15 minutes.
2: Okay.
1: Sit down, both of you. Listen to me. You're our passports, see? We're going to make a run downriver. If any locks are closed or we're stopped, it's up to you. Get me?
0: Yes. But the whole police force is out. When it gets light,
1: we'll start worrying. Meantime, you can worry if you try anything funny. Get me?
0: They tied us up, threw us on a couple of bunks, then went up on deck. We could hear the sounds of repairs going on. It would take the police launch at least an hour or more before it returned. And in the meantime, Trevelyan and I were in a rather awkward position. Oh, come on, Trevelyan. No hysterics.
6: You know what you look like.
0: What?
6: A turkey, all ready for the oven.
0: Oh? Yes, I see what you mean. Yeah. Well, there are a couple of prize idiots walking into a trap like that.
6: Can't move an inch. Can you? No. This is serious.
0: Oh, really?
6: Well, I mean, what are we going to do? Be brave, get killed?
0: Not if I can help it. I've got a date tomorrow night. I'd rather like to keep it.
6: You? Oh, celibate? A woman? Oh, wonder, wonder.
0: Wait a sec.
6: Huh?
0: There's something sharp behind the bunk. I'm trying to... Yeah. It feels like a tobacco can or something jammed in.
6: Oh? Any luck?
0: Huh? Not yet. Ow! Blast.
6: Well, never mind the blood. Get those ropes off.
0: Oh, funny fellow.
6: Uh-oh. That's torn. It sounds as if they're... Oh, what's a good word?
0: It's cutting through. Yeah, mostly me, but...
6: Fine time to think about it, but you got any bright ideas about what we do once we are out? We got guns, you know.
0: Yes, I know.
6: Oh, come on, get a moving, can't you? Well, Houdini could have done it in half the time. At all when you were in the commander's, they taught you about those.
0: Oh, put a sock in him.
6: Ah! Oh, good man.
0: Oh. Oh, that wasn't a tobacco tin. Loose razor. Oh, no wonder. Hot pigs.
6: No sense of humor, you CID boy.
0: Oh, you turn over so that I can get at your hands.
6: Right, yes, sir. Using the razor blade?
0: Yes, I am. You feel it?
6: Ouch! Oh, you did that on purpose.
0: Oh, what a thought. Now your feet.
6: Ah. Whew. Oh. fingers feel like a bunch of bananas. That's better. There we are. What now?
0: Well, we find something to... Oh. One for you, and one for me.
6: Jolly. I say, I saw an American film last week. Chap broke a bottle on the bar and went for the other bloke. Oh, what a mess. Shall we?
0: No, break it on their heads. It's more sporting. Behind the door. Let them get in first.
6: Right you are. It didn't break.
1: The gun.
6: No sooner said than done.
5: Kitch! All right, Kitch, how do you?
0: Well, we've got to be careful. The wheel faces the cabin door. Whoever's there will be bound to see us as we come up.
6: Shoot first?
0: No, I'd rather not.
6: You've got a couple of machine guns, you know.
0: I know. No, wait a bit. They'll come looking for Mr. Ketch here.
6: Uh-huh.
0: Then we can get them one at a time.
6: Right.
5: Ketch! Better go down there. He's probably found a bottle.
4: Art?
0: Here we are. Hello. Close your mouth or I'll blow your ears off. Good.
6: No gun.
0: No gun. Oh, well, put him away.
6: I say we are heroic tonight, aren't we?
0: Well, you haven't seen anything yet. These boys are even sillier than we were. Well, that's a little more even now. Only two of them up there. Come on, close the door behind you. I'll take the chap at the wheel.
6: Right.
0: Not bad, eh? Well, I suppose we better turn this thing around and haul out the flotsam. That's your job, Trevelyan. The four would-be pirates had disguised the boat as a fisherman. And with alarming ease, combined with tremendous luck, they managed to carry out their series of robberies. The locksmaster recovered from his injuries, and the men received long sentences for armed robbery. The night following their arrest, I kept my date with Miss Anne Crawford. Pursuit. And the pursuit is ended.

0: You know, many great men have attained the highest office in our land, the presidency of the United States. Can you guess the name of this man? According to historians, no other single man ever did as much for a country as this president did for the United States. After a brilliant military career, he was called from retirement to preside at a federal convention in Philadelphia, where he was unanimously chosen president. He was also unanimously re-elected for a second term, but refused to run for a third. Although a Federalist, he named a man from another party, Thomas Jefferson, as Secretary of State. If you don't have his name by now, here are two more clues. During his presidency, the cotton gin was invented, and the first census was taken. Who was he? George Washington, first president of the United States. His life is part of your American heritage.
1: Pursuit is produced and directed by Elliot Lewis and is written by Anthony Ellis. Music was composed and presented by Eddie Dunstetter. Ben Wright stars as Inspector Peter Black with Raymond Lawrence as Sergeant Moffat. Featured in tonight's cast were Joseph Kearns, Mary Jane Croft, Dan O'Herlihy, Lou Krugman, Cuter Owen, William Johnstone, and Charles Davis.

invite you to join us next week at this same time when Pursuit will bring you another dramatic story of the famous Inspector Peter Black of Scotland Yard, relentlessly hunting down those whose disordered passions breed violence and murder. Another story of man hunting man when we bring you Pursuit.

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5: 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Signed, the 21 old men of 10 Gramercy Park.

0: I Love Adventure. 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

0: Here you are. Keep the change. Come on, Archie.
1: Ah, back again, Mr. Packard and Mr. York.
2: Good morning. Back again, and a nice day for it.
1: It is indeed, sir. Won't you go right into the great reception hall?
2: Are the old boys waiting for us?
1: I believe they are, Mr. York. Right inside, please.
2: Right-o. Jove, I never get over how that great door opens so loudly from the outside and closes without a sound from the inside.
3: The draperies have already been pulled from before the great mirror.
2: Which means we're about to go into session.
3: Come on, let's move down into the room a little, huh?
4: Gentlemen, welcome back to London.
2: Uh-oh.
4: You're both looking fit after your most successful engagement in returning the pearl of great price to her Burmese temple last week.
2: She didn't give us too much trouble.
4: I hope you'll have the same to report after today's assignment. But first, one word about your old ally, Doc Long.
2: I say, you have word of him?
4: A rumor has come into our possession that Doc Long is somewhere along the Outer Mongolian border.
2: Then the red-headed Texan's still alive.
4: There seems to be that possibility. We will continue to follow up our lead. Now then, a matter of great concern to the Dutch nation has suddenly

0: a matter of great concern to the Dutch nation has suddenly come to a head. I will let Mynheer van Huygen, our Holland representative, give you your orders.
1: This assignment involves the rape of my government's treasury of $100 million worth of diamonds and the circumvention of a group of unprincipled men who now possess them.
2: Where do we start?
1: First, the history of these gems. When the Germans swept into the Low Countries in 1940, the cities of Antwerp and Amsterdam were the diamond-cutting centers of the world. The bulk of the government's wealth in cut and uncut diamonds were in the vaults of those cities.
2: Quite. Not the loot.
1: Exactly. They were taken to Berlin. After the defeat of Germany, they disappeared. $100 million in diamonds gone.
2: You have a trace of them now?
1: Perhaps. At least we have a clue. To intercept and recover them is your assignment.
0: Thank you, Dr. van Huygen. Gentlemen, you have 1 hour in which to board the American transatlantic stratoliner for Paramaribo, Dutch Guiana. You will pose as James Perry and Albert Young, businessmen looking for mahogany. At the Amsterdam Hotel in Paramaribo, you will be awaited by a trustworthy agent. Further instructions will come from him.
2: So, Dutch Guiana, of all places. That's all?
0: That is all, except this. Yours is a most dangerous and urgent mission.

0: Notre-Dame Hotel, you said, senor?
1: That's right, driver. Is this it?
0: Si, senor. I will bring in your luggage.
2: Better nip in fast, Jack. You suppose this is a sample of the climate?
0: There you go.
2: Made it, by Jove. You know, if somebody'd break a bottle of champagne over my head, I'd be launched. Oh, see. This isn't half bad. After that trip from the docks, music in the lounge and all that.
3: Senores?
1: Perry's my name. This is Mr. Young.
3: Oh, si, we received your wireless. Will you register, please?
0: Your bag, senores. Very small, a little wet.
2: Positively soggy. Here, keep the change.
0: Gracias, senor.
3: Si, Pedro, take those bags and show the gentleman to numero 21.
1: 21?
2: Say, that is a familiar ring.
4: 21 old.
1: Hey, man. Reggie. Why?
3: Something wrong? Senor Barin selected the room. He's expecting you.
2: Senor Barin?
1: Yeah, of course. Will you let Senor Barin know we've arrived?
3: But that is not necessary, senores. His room adjoins yours. He's waiting for you.
1: I see. All right, bring the bags, Pedro. Come on, Reggie.

0: Still no answer?
1: If Senor Barran occupies the adjoining suite, he's either deaf or else he's stepped out.
0: Queer. If friend Barran is our contact man from the 21 old men, he'd be on the job. I say, does it rain all the time in Dutch Guiana?
1: Not quite, but plenty.
2: Oh, look here, Jack. This French window opens on a covered veranda.
1: So what?
0: Well, if all the rooms on this side open out onto the balcony, we might do a bit of prowling.
1: That makes sense. If Barran doesn't come to us, let's go to him, huh?
0: Sure, how the heavens do open up.
1: Ah, here it is. Same type of French window as our room.
0: Ah, and it's unlocked.
1: Let's go in. Close the door.
3: Reggie, come here.
0: What now? Oh, look here. Dead.
1: Very dead. Knife when his back was turned.
0: Well, you suppose this is Barran?
1: Who else?
0: Now, who gives us our instructions?
1: Hey, don't take out your gun, but back me up.
0: Letter.
4: Oh, I've made a mistake.
0: What's that? A little French dame.
1: No mistake if you were looking for Mr. Barran's room.
0: Oh, no, you don't.
4: Monsieur, let me go.
1: If you're a friend of Barran's, we want to talk to you.
0: Come inside.
4: Let me go, please, monsieur.
0: He's skittish, isn't he?
1: Take it easy. If you're a friend of Barran's, we want some information.
4: You are hurting my wrist. Please, monsieur.
1: Take a look on the floor over there.
4: Oh, mon Dieu. He's hurt.
1: He's dead.
4: Oh, then already I'm too late.
1: You came to warn him? You know who knifed him in the back?
4: Oh, no, monsieur. How do I know you are friends of his, monsieur?
1: We came here to meet him.

0: He was expecting? The men from London?
1: Yes, tell me.
0: Thank you, bon Dieu, you're here, monsieur.
1: And tell us what's going on here.
0: No, not here. I must go. I should be meet.
1: Not so fast. Go where? Who'll miss you?
0: Please, monsieur, I must hurry. Come at 9 o'clock tonight at the Leiden Café. 9 o'clock for certain.
1: Now, just a minute.
0: Ow!
1: Stop her, Reggie!
2: Oh, sorry, Jack. She was too quick for me. What happened?
1: She sank her fangs into my hand.
2: I say, Jack, do you think there is such a place as the Leiden Café? And why 9 o'clock?

0: What a business. Rain down our necks, police in our hair, and our contact man dead of night poisoning.
1: Dutch police were very decent.
0: But not very helpful. Let's see, Jack, we're way out of town. The Leiden must be a Dutch Guiana version of an American roadhouse.
2: Police said it was out of town on the edge of some river.
0: We've been following a river for some time. We're completely out of touch with civilization. Why, say, there are lights on the left.
2: Yeah, we're turning in.
1: Just right. Still a couple of minutes of nine.
3: This is the place, senores. The Leiden.
0: Here you are, driver.
3: Gracias, senor.
0: Come on, Reggie. Let's get in out of this rain. Sure. Colorful, eh?
1: There's an empty booth over there. Come on.
0: Jack, did you ever see such a conglomeration of races?
2: A little bit of everything. Even an Indian.
0: What's funny about that? They owned this country once.
2: No, I mean an East Indian, a Hindu. High caste, too. Over there with the turban.
0: Oh, yeah. Well, a handsome Johnny, too.
2: Nothing handsome about the rest of them.
0: Jack, I think we've been had.
2: Yeah, doesn't look too good.
0: Oh, here comes a waiter.
2: Looks more like a footpad.
4: What'll it be, mates?
2: Gin and tonic for me.
0: Just bring me tonic water.
4: This ain't no tourist dump, mates. Or maybe you're waiting for somebody.
2: Oh, no. Why?
4: Nothing. Nothing at all, mates. Be right with you.
2: Listen, Reggie. Either this is a trap or something's gone wrong.
0: There's certainly no sign of our French girl.
2: If it comes to a row, we'll shoot out those hanging lamps. We'll have a chance in the dark.
0: Uh-oh. Half a dozen of the boys have moved in between us and the door.
2: There's another door. They're at the other end of the bar.
0: Now, say, Jack, we can get behind the bar at this end if we have to. Let the boys slug it out among themselves in the dark.
2: Now, don't get separated.
0: No fear. Now, here come the drinks.
4: Here you are, mates.
2: Thanks. Here you are.
4: Keep your money. This here's on the house.
2: What do you mean, on the house?
4: It means you're our blinking guest. Till the boss gets here. That's what I mean.
2: Oh, I see. What do you think of that, Reggie?
4: Here's what I think of it.
5: That takes care of the lights there. Hey, Reggie. Reggie, are you with me?
6: Right behind you, old boy. Keep going.
5: Duck down. Here we go, behind the bar.
6: Hey, what the place? In a minute, Jack.
5: All right, Reggie. That was the bartender.
6: Listen to those blighters slugging each other out there in the dark.
5: Here's the door.
0: My word, but it's dark out here.
1: And a good thing, too, or they'd have seen that door open.
0: Oh, see, this must lead to the second floor.
1: Quick, Reggie.
0: Up those stairs, quick. Right. Easy on the steps. Right now, old boy. Like running about inside a coal bin.
1: Anywhere except into that lighted room at the end of the hall.
0: Here. Try this one.
1: Close the door softly, Reggie.
0: Though I'd like to get my hands on that little French girlfriend we were to meet here.
1: She certainly led us into a trap. The window shades seem to be drawn. Maybe we could use a little light, huh?
0: See where we are. Here's the light switch.
1: Good. Yeah, that's better.
0: Hey, Reggie.
1: Look here.
0: By Jove. The French girl.
1: Trussed up and gagged. Untie her, Reg, while I take off the gag. There.
7: Oh, mon Dieu, this is a miracle. You are alive.
0: Here, let me help you.
7: Merci.
1: Maybe I owe you an apology after all, mademoiselle.
7: Madame, monsieur. Madame Barin.
1: Barin? He was your husband?
7: Oui. I have worked with him from the beginning. Some of the enemy found out and...
1: The enemy?
7: There is a group of international gangsters. They killed my husband. Now they tie me up.
0: No wonder you didn't keep your appointment.
1: And you know what we came here to find out from your husband?
7: Oui, monsieur. But of course.
1: Do you know your way around this rabbit warren, a place where we can hide out or at least get away safely?
7: Oui, monsieur. But we must hurry. What you seek is here, in this place. And if we fail, it will be gone forever.
1: I hear water. Is that the river?
7: Oui, monsieur. I have brought you underground to the boathouse. The river is behind the cafe. There's a boat landing outside.
0: A perfect hideout. Well, I say it stopped raining for a change.
1: Okay, now bring us up to date quickly, madame.
7: Please. Not madame. I am Emily to all who are my friends.
0: Well, that's us. Friends of all beautiful women.
1: Hey, cut it out, Reggie. Mm-hmm. Emily, what's the story?
7: You saw the Hindu in the cafe?
1: Yeah, we saw him.
7: They call him Your Highness. I think that man killed my husband.
1: What makes you think so?
7: Always my husband used to say to me wherever we were. In Berlin, in Marseille, in Tunis, Tangier, Algier. Everywhere, he said. Emily, ma chérie, someday India will come to us. or we will go to India. When that happens, it will be the end of the trail.
1: That's it. Reggie, now it's beginning to make sense.
0: What is?
1: India diamonds. There's only one place in the world where $100 million in diamonds could be sold and disappear forever, and Beriah knew it.
0: By Jove. India. Those blighters hoard gold and gems.
7: Oui, monsieur. I heard my husband say so.
0: Well, then you think our Hindu Johnny's the buyer?
1: Either that or he's an agent.
7: And that is why I know he killed my husband.
1: No, it wasn't any Hindu who killed Beriah.
7: But my husband, he said...
1: The knife that killed your husband wasn't an Indian knife. More than that, it was wielded by a small person. Someone who didn't know much about the trick of killing with a knife.
7: How would you know?
0: Listen.
1: Hey, the boat.
0: Sounds like it's coming up to the boathouse.
1: Watch it.
7: I will look and see who it is.
1: Be careful.
7: Carl, Luigi.
0: Hey, what are you doing?
7: They are friends, monsieur. Come. Be careful of the steps down to the boat landing.
0: Hey, looks like we're in luck. We could use a little help.
7: Carl, a bonheur, mon ami.
8: Emily, who are these men?
7: They are the men we expected, Carl. And be careful.
8: Oh. So, surround these men.
0: Here, yeah, what's going on? Another trap.
8: Keep your hands where they are. Luigi, take their weapons. Ali, Hans, shoot if they move.
9: We taking this deck?
1: How about that? Tricked by the same girl twice.
7: Tie them securely. They are dangerous men. Already the other gang has arrived. They bound and gagged me and tried to kill these two, but they escaped and saved me. Take no chance with these men.
8: A Portuguese gang has come to the Leiden Cafe?
7: Oui, they are inside now. They were trapped set for you. They were holding me as hostage. These men got me out.
1: And so you thank us by making us prisoners.
8: Quiet. Emily, they did not make you talk about that cache of diamonds.
7: God, these men have ears.
8: They will not be able to use them for long. Hans, Ali.
10: Yeah.
8: Load these men into the boat.
1: You're quite a girl, Emily.
7: You are nothing to me.
8: Quiet. Load these men into the boat. Take them up the river. Feed them to the piranhas.
10: Yeah, food for the fish.
1: Reggie.
0: Yes, Jack?
1: You're lying on my feet.
0: Oh, sorry, old boy. So dark, I can't tell where I'm lying.
1: Still tied up, tight as ever.
0: I can't move a muscle. Between the ropes and the bilge water in the bottom of this tub,
1: I'm doing rather badly. Can you feel my right foot when I move it?
0: Yeah, right in the small of my back.
1: See if you can reach it with your fingers. There's a safety razor blade slipped in between the sole.
0: Whoa! They're awful old razor blades. Why don't I think of things like that?
1: Never mind that. Do you feel it?
0: Just a moment. There.
1: You got it?
0: I have indeed.
1: Roll over here, back to back. Maybe you can cut my wrists free.
0: Right up.
1: Hey, hold it.
10: Quiet down there.
1: Keep sawing, but keep it quiet.
0: It's going to take a minute. Hey, Jack, what's this piranha business?
1: What about him?
0: Well, that chap Carl. He said throw us to the piranhas.
1: Oh, devilish little fish about the size of sardines. Millions of them in these South American rivers. Most voracious animal alive. Anything falls in the river and the piranhas swarm like flies. Seen an animal or a man to the bone in 60 seconds.
0: Happy little critters, aren't they?
1: Hey, how are you coming? They're slowing down. Any luck?
10: Just around the next bend in the river, hon. That'll be far enough.
0: Try now, old boy. A little more, Reggie. How's that?
1: I got it. Give me the razor blade. Now these ropes on my ankles. Now for you.
10: This is good enough. Throw over the anchor.
1: That's it. Now my legs. There.
0: Now come on, you blighters.
1: Lie still and lay you down in the cockpit, Reggie. Play possum.
10: Come on, Hans. All aboard with them. Yeah, time to feed the fish.
0: Now, Reggie.
9: With pleasure.
0: Now, that's one of them.
9: And here's number two.
0: Jack, that second man didn't try out.
9: Yeah, he couldn't. He was not cold. I tried to catch him, but he went over the side.
0: Listen to those fish piping.
1: I'm glad it's dark. It wouldn't be a pretty sight.
0: Now, say, Jack, come on, let's get out of here. This place gives me the willies.
1: I'll get the motor and head back downstream. Hey, Reggie, there's something that sticks in my mind.
0: I know. Those ruddy fish?
1: No. The way that French girl, Emily, looked at that fellow Carl. A new widow just doesn't have that sort of look in her eyes.
0: So, you mean she really isn't Beran's widow?
1: I don't know, but I do know this. She'd double-cross her own mother if it was profitable.
11: Hello,
0: Well, here we are back at our jolly old hotel. Looks better in the sunshine. What now?
1: Well, we start all over again. This is where we came in. Hello, new girl at the room clerk's desk.
0: Pretty, too.
1: I'll take care of that department. You relax.
0: Listen to the man.
11: Si, senores. Ah, what may I do for you, please?
1: That comes later. May we have the key to our room?
11: You are registered here?
1: Perry's my name. This is Mr. Young.
11: Ah, see. We were expecting you. But you will have to register, please.
1: We've already registered. Early last night, room 21.
11: Oh, I will see. There is no record, senores.
0: But that's queer. Perry and Young, room 21.
12: Perry, Young.
1: Hello, how are you?
12: Name is Malcolm. Where are you to been all night? Mom, but I've been fair worried about you. Come upstairs.
1: Now, just a minute. This is another trap we...
12: Now, you're right to be suspicious, but perhaps these credentials will satisfy you.
0: I don't know. I should think so.
1: All right, we'll go up with you, Mr. Malcolm.
12: Come in, gentlemen.
0: What is it, Jack? That's our luggage.
12: Aye, I had it brought in here. Hoping against hope you'd be back.
0: You had a bad bet most of the time.
1: Look here, Malcolm. If you're the man the 21 old men sent us down here to contact, why was Barrin waiting for us?
12: Well, apparently the Barrins intercepted the 21 old men's wireless and arranged to dispose of you under my nose.
1: The Barrins? Then the French girl was his wife.
12: Emily. Aye, she's Barrin's widow. Either she or Barrin himself must have intercepted the radiogram today.
0: By Jove, I remember now. That girl clerk at the desk last night.
1: What about her?
0: Not the same one as on duty now. She wore dark glasses, had a funny hairdo, kept her head down. That must have been Emily, faking Spanish.
1: I thought she looked familiar, but I couldn't place her.
0: It was Emily. That's why we were never registered.
12: Ah, that explains it. Emily pretended to check you in, and then destroyed the registration card. You were just meant to vanish.
1: What kind of hotel management is that?
12: This is South America, Mr. Packard. Everything is pretty sketchy. Anyway, by the time I learned you were here, you had gone out to the light in the roadhouse. Hopped into a jeep and went out there. The place was a shambles.
0: They did it with their own little hot hands.
12: And you had disappeared. My orders were strictly against calling in the police. All I could do was wait.
1: But Barrin, who killed them? And who are the Barrins?
12: I can only answer one of those questions. The Barrins own the Leiden. They built it 3 years ago.
0: No wonder Emily knew the secret passage.
12: The Leiden holds many secrets. Among them, the hiding place of the stolen treasure.
1: But you don't know who killed Barrin.
12: That is still a mystery.
1: I could make a good guess with you. But who are Carl and Luigi? Those names have any significance to you?
12: Why do you ask that?
1: They arrived at the roadhouse by boat with a dozen plug uglies. They tried to liquidate us.
12: That completes the picture. Carl and Luigi are the other members of the original Barrin gang. They are the men who smuggled the $100 million loot out of Berlin.
1: And there must be two sets of international crooks. That's what Emily meant about a second gang having arrived.
12: Hello, as the Portuguese gang arrived in the city.
1: Yeah, they tied up Emily at the roadhouse and laid a trap for Carl and the rest of the Barrin boys.
0: You know, there seem to be international hoodlums under every rock these days.
1: What about the Hindu, Malcolm? Emily called him His Highness.
12: I trailed him and Barrin here from Spain. I knew eventually they'd lead me to the diamonds. That was when I cabled 10 Gramercy Park for help.
0: His Highness is able to buy $100 million worth of diamonds?
12: Not only able, but eager.
1: Probably willing to deal with whichever gang ends up with the stone, huh? Hey, do you say you have a jeep, Malcolm?
12: I have that.
1: And come along. We've wasted enough time.
0: Where now, Jack?
1: Back to the Leiden.
0: Back to the battlefront, men. Let's have at 'em.
1: We must be nearly there.
12: Right around the next turn, just ahead.
1: Then run the jeep off the road into these woods. We'll sneak up.
0: We'll have cover almost to the buildings.
1: Come on. Must be just a few yards through the trees.
0: I say, you chaps smell smoke?
12: Well, now you mention it.
1: Hey, look. Dead bodies. 2, 3, 4 of them.
12: Some of the Portuguese gun.
0: Okay, here's one of Barrin's boys. I remember his face.
12: What's that?
1: Come on, it means we're in time. Here we are, in the edge of the woods. Hold it, hold it.
0: Sure. Well, the two gangs must have had a private war.
12: Look, the Leiden house has been burned.
1: How about that? War to the death in the jungle.
0: Gang battle and burned out. Nothing but the chimney and the concrete foundations.
12: There are more signs of battle. Those men sprawled out there.
0: Well, they're not taking a nap. But which side won?
1: We'll soon know. Don't forget that dynamite blast we just heard.
0: You mean they were blasting for the treasure?
1: Here they come. Keep back out of sight.
0: Uh-oh. There's our girl, Emily, and Carl. Wonder where Luigi is.
12: Emily's directing her men to go into the ruins. The treasure's in there, Packard. It's lost forever. The place must have been an inferno.
1: Don't you believe it. Emily knows what she's doing.
0: Positively. And I'll bet money that that explosion we just heard blasted open the cement foundation.
12: Of course. She and Barra must have concealed the treasure in the foundation when they built this place 3 years ago.
1: Hey, look. Down on the river by the boathouse.
0: What's say? A yacht. An ocean-going yacht.
1: Right. The Lacana of Bombay. Train your field glasses on her, Malcolm.
12: I will do.
1: Can you make out anything?
12: Aye. It's Manbalaskars. Hindus, East Indians.
1: Our Indian potentate ship.
12: Aye. He's on the bridge, watching through glasses.
1: Here comes Emily with Carl and their men from behind that cement wall.
0: Yeah, they're carrying something. It looks like a footlocker.
1: Good. Now listen, you two. The Maharaja is quite willing and able to buy the treasure, but I don't believe you'll have any part of a fight. And the three of us can handle Emily and her gang.
12: We haven't a prayer if the Indian and his men come ashore.
1: That's a chance we'll have to take.
0: Yeah, there they come with a second footlocker.
12: All the jewels are in those two cases. I know that much.
1: And it's time for us to move in. Malcolm, cover us with your rifle, will you?
12: Hurry.
1: All set, Reggie?
0: Ready and willing.
13: Let's go! Good work, Malcolm. Keep it up. Wait until I'm ready.
14: It's a pleasure. Yeah. Yeah, that does it. Two old commandos are still worth a ton of beef. Whoop, look out, Jack, behind you.
7: Kill you. Let me go, I kill you.
13: Emily, stop it, you little cat. Give me that knife.
7: I can bite you.
13: Now, give me that knife. Is this the jerk you used to knife your husband in the back because you were in love with Carl?
7: You lie.
13: You want to bet on it?
12: Luigi's over there. He's shot in the back.
13: Yeah, Emily and Carl are going to have it all to themselves.
0: Too bad, honey. Boyfriend's gone bye-bye.
7: Canaille. Dog.
12: Jack, the yacht. It's pulling out in a midstream. His Highness doesn't want any part of this.
13: Let him go. We got what we came for.

0: Uh-huh, Senor Beckett. You are giving me much pleasure this evening.
1: Yeah, that's my line.
0: So?
1: Sure, always let the man be the first to say he's grateful.
0: But you are so brave. So very much a man. How is a girl going to keep still when her heart sends the words to her lips?
1: Look, are you sure you're only the desk clerk at the Amsterdam Hotel here in Paramaribo?
0: You do not think so?
1: You're much too pretty and much too facile with your pretty words. You could do better than being a receptionist.
0: Oh, you will take me with you?
1: Well,
0: for the man who has captured international gangsters and have saved $100 million worth of diamonds, you can do anything.
1: Is that so now?
0: See, you could take me to the Riviera and make me a very glamorous woman. Or you could take me to Hollywood and make me a beautiful movie actress.
1: Now, just a minute.
0: But you say yourself that I should not hide away down here in Paramaribo.
1: But I'm a man about the world, not a Hollywood agent.
0: Ah, senor, you do this one little thing
2: oh,
0: for me.
2: Oh, hello, Jack Olburn.
1: Oh, Reggie, where'd you pop from? Here, sit down.
0: No, send him away.
2: I say, is that polite?
1: Here, sit down.
2: Well, matter of fact, can't do it. Here, read this cablegram.
1: What's the matter now?
0: Please, you will take me with you.
2: Uh-oh.
1: Jack Packard and Reggie York. You are requested to return to London immediately for special assignment in connection with the kidnapping of a girl's finishing school.
2: What? Somebody's run off with a girl's finishing school. How do you like that?
1: Signed, the 21 old men of 10 Gramercy Park.
0: Please, I am much more interesting than a silly schoolgirl.
2: Yeah, I'll bet you are, sweetheart, but get your hat, Jack. The Transatlantic Air Express is holding seats for us.
0: For me, too?
2: Afraid not.
1: How in blazes do you kidnap a girl's finishing school?
0: Look, are you going to let this Englishman come between us?
1: Goodbye, honey. Next time I'm in Paramaribo, remind me to find out your name.
0: So, senor, you are a wolf. A wicked American wolf, and I spit upon you.
2: Come on, wolf. The 21 old graybeards are coming.

You have just heard I Love Adventure, a new Carlton E. Morse production featuring Michael Raffetto as Jack Packard and Tom Collins as Reggie York. Next week brings international incident number 6, entitled The Girls Finishing School Kidnapping, an affair ranging from the Adriatic to the mountain fastness of Tibet. This evening, the spokesman was played by Everett Glass, Van Huygens by Louis Van Ruten, Emily by Lillian Byatt. Don Morrison played the Mexican. Lal Chan Mera was Ollie. Dan O'Herlihy was the Cockney waiter. Al Molotin was the Spanish room clerk. And Russell Thorson played Carl. The $100 Million Manhunt was written by Carlton E. Morse with John Paul Schofield. 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Your announcer, Dresser Dahlstedt.

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0: We now present The Adventures of Marco Polo. Marco Polo, together with his father and his uncle, arrived in Yazdi, the capital of Persia. And there they were made welcome by the Khan of Persia. The Khan informed them that it would be unwise for them to enter China, as Kublai Khan had sworn that no white men should enter his land. Marco Polo conferred with his father and his uncle, and they decided to take the risk and to continue with their journey to China. They were appointed as escorts to the Princess Delana, but before starting their journey, they sojourned several days at the palace of the Khan of Persia. Marco Polo became extremely friendly with the Princess Delana, and his father and uncle became rather perturbed about the attention he was paying to her. Eventually, however, the three Polos and their servant, Benno, started on their journey accompanied by Captain Nadu and six men-at-arms. There were also numerous bearers, beasts of burden, and four men to carry the litter of the princess. The journey proceeded slowly and steadily until at last they reached the plain of Kierman. Here the heat was extremely oppressive, and the party decided to make camp at an oasis beneath the shade of some date trees. There they remained for 2 days. Early on the morning of the third day, Marco Polo rose, went to the edge of the oasis to refresh himself with a drink of water. Suddenly he heard a voice softly calling his name.
1: Marco Polo?
2: Who calls?
1: Oh, so the great Marco Polo does not even know who is calling? Only yesterday I spoke with him and he has forgotten my voice.
2: What are you doing here? Why have you left your tent?
1: Is not a princess allowed to enjoy a little freedom? I want to walk in the cool, clear early morning sunshine. I came here to the oasis, and I saw my friend Marco Polo.
2: You must return to your tent.
1: Are you afraid to be seen with me?
2: No, I am not afraid.
1: Then walk with me a little way into the desert. No one else is yet awake. Come, Marco Polo.
2: But, princess, I have not the right to walk with you. After all, you are the promised bride of the great Kublai Khan.
1: Soon I will be married to Kublai Khan, placed in his harem, never able to look out on the world again. Surely you do not grudge me a little freedom before my marriage, Marco Polo?
2: Oh, I do not begrudge you any freedom.
1: Then come, walk with me. Tell me more of yourself, your life in the great city of Venice.
2: Well, I have told you much about Venice. It is the most beautiful city in the world.
1: And there are no streets, no roads there as we have in our city. Only great waterways where you travel in strange boats.
2: Oh, those boats are called gondolas.
1: I suppose the great Marco Polo has made love to many of the women of Venice.
2: Why do you say that?
1: Oh, I can picture you seated in one of those strange boats beneath the moonlit sky. A myriad shining stars above you. Some dark-eyed lady of your own race nestles close to you. And you murmur words of love in her shell-like ear.
2: You must be gifted with second sight, princess.
1: Have you made love to many women, Marco Polo?
2: Why should I tell you that?
1: Well, you need not tell me. You are not a very good companion this morning.
2: We are walking a fair way from the camp. Do you not think we should turn back now?
1: Why should we turn back? I have not known much freedom in my life. Let us walk a little further. It is difficult walking over the sand, Marco Polo.
2: I am sorry. May I assist you?
1: Well, thank you.
2: You know, I sometimes dream, too.
1: Tell me of your dreams. No. No, I will tell you. You dream of great voyages of discovery, of bringing new trade to your beloved Venice, of going where no white man has been before. You are strong and determined. There is no place for love in your dreams.
2: This time I do not think you have second sight. I have dreamed much lately. Shall I tell you of my dream?
1: I am anxious to hear it.
2: I dreamed that the most beautiful princess raised the gossamer veil which hides her fair face. That Marco Polo looked upon that fair face, and he became enslaved.
1: A strange dream.
2: A dream which, alas, can never come true.
1: You are a strange man, Marco Polo, and I like you.
2: Do you?
1: But I fear that you have never known true love.
2: Have you?
1: I am to be married to the great Kublai Khan.
2: But you have never seen him. You cannot be in love with him.
1: The great Khan is loved by all his subjects.
2: How can you love a man whom you have never seen?
1: True. But we women of the East are not allowed to choose those whom we will love. Some are fortunate. They meet men whom they can love for a brief while. Perhaps I am fortunate.
2: Are you in love with someone?
1: Suppose the Princess Delana, the promised bride of the great Khan, should raise a gossamer veil which hides her features. Suppose that Marco Polo should look upon them.
2: Would the princess let me look upon her features? Just one gaze.
1: The Princess Delana raises the gossamer veil.
2: Princess, you are more beautiful than I ever dreamed. Oh, I love you, Zilana.
1: You are so strong. Hold me closely, Marco Polo.
2: I wish that I could hold you closely forever and ever.
1: Alas, that cannot be. I am the promised bride of the great Khan, the most powerful ruler in the world. When you risk death by holding me in your arms, Marco Polo, you risk the lives of your father and your uncle. Release me now. We have known one brief moment of paradise. I clung to you, and you to me. Now I lower my veil once again. Come, let us return to the camp.
2: Let us wait here a little while.
1: It grows warm. Soon we shall feel the full heat of the day. There is a hot, dry wind.
2: Yes, there has been a hot, dry wind for the last few days. When can we start our journey again?
1: On the morrow, perhaps.
2: If we do that, suppose that Marco Polo rose early, went to the oasis once again. Would he find a certain princess waiting there to walk in the cool of the morning with him?
1: He might. Look, what can I see approaching?
2: A strange brown cloud.
1: A cloud of dust. It blots out our view of the camp. It can only mean one thing, Marco Polo.
2: Fear not. I am here to protect you.
1: Have you not heard of the Coronas?
2: I have heard of them. Fierce robbers who roam these plains.
1: They are makers of magic. They raise these clouds of blinding dust so that none can see them approach.
2: I do not believe that they raise the clouds of dust. Nature aids them, and they take advantage of these dust storms.
1: They're growing thicker.
2: Come close to me. Cling to me, Zilana.
1: Protect me, Marco Polo.
2: I will. Oh, the dust surrounds us. I cannot see.
1: It's safer if we wait here for a while.
2: What ails you?
1: There, in the ground.
2: An arrow, it fell at your feet.
1: That means that we are attacked by the Coronas. They will put us to death.
2: I am armed only with this knife, but I will fight to save you, Zilana. The robbers approach now. I hear them, but I cannot see them.
1: This is how we are punished, because we sinned.
3: Marco! Marco, are you there?
2: Oh, that is my father's voice. Here, father!
3: Is the princess with you?
2: Yes, she is here, quite safe.
3: May heaven be praised for that. Were you attacked by the Coronas?
2: I know not. An arrow fell at our feet and we heard strange shouts.
3: The dust storm is passing now. Yes, I can see you, Marco.
2: I see you now, father.
3: My soldiers are with me. We were attacked by the Coronas soon after the dust storm commenced. But we were ready for them. We beat them off, killing several of them. They are men of magic, but we have defeated them.
4: They thought we were a strong body of armed men. We collected all the bearers and the soldiers. We shouted and made much noise. The soldiers discharged their arrows into the advancing robbers.
3: It was a lucky escape.
5: May heaven be praised, the dust storm has almost passed.
4: Already the air feels cooler. Mayhap we can recommence our journey today.
3: A moment. May I ask why Marco Polo is here in the desert with the princess?
4: Yes, Marco. How is it that you and the princess came to be so far away from the camp?
1: Oh, the fault is mine. Let me explain, Captain Nadu. I arose early and decided to take a walk in the cool morning air before the heat became oppressive. Marco Polo must have risen shortly after me. He saw me wandering away into the desert. He did not think that I would be safe. He followed me and bade me return to the camp. While he was talking to me, the dust storm arose.
3: It is well you acted so promptly, Marco Polo. Come, Princess. I will now take you to the camp. You must not wander away alone again.
4: We will follow you, Captain. Take your men and the Princess back to the camp.
3: Come, my lady. You are safe now. Do not tarry too long, Master Polo. It is growing cooler all the time, and methinks we can start our journey very soon. You men, follow me, and keep a sharp lookout.
4: Marco Polo, tarry here with me. I wish to speak with you.
2: Yes, Father.
4: Did the princess speak the truth when she said she wandered away from the camp alone?
2: Who am I to doubt the word of a princess?
5: Marco, you young scoundrel, you are leading us all to our death. You were warned to keep away from the princess.
2: My uncle Matthew, I beg that you do not raise your voice.
5: Why did you follow the princess, Marco?
2: Who said that I followed the princess? I was at least instrumental in saving her from the robbers.
4: Nonsense. The soldiers saved her from the robbers. Have a care, Marco. The people of the East have a saying that he who plays with fire is soon severely burned.
2: I know that. He thinks I have played with fire. And the scorching flames have reached my heart.
4: You are rash and foolish. Our task is to enter China, to win the good graces of the great Kublai Khan, not to win his enmity by seeking to make love to one who is his promised bride.
2: You speak words of truth, Father. Do not fear. I will remember those words.
5: I hope you do remember them, Marco. But see, Captain Nadeau is returning.
3: The princess is sleeping in the camp now. My men are standing guard over her. I wish to have a few private words with Marco Polo, if I may.
2: You wish to have a few private words with me? Well, what have you to say?
3: The Princess Silana is the promised bride of the great Kublai Khan.
2: I know that.
3: Bear it in mind, then. He is the ruler of China, and the ruler of my master, the Khan of Persia. Should anyone seek to steal the bride of Kublai Khan, it will be my duty to kill that man. I warn you, Marco Polo, have a care.

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10: Hold it. 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
12: Although his career as a crime fighter is sometimes a lonely one, up till now, Batman has never allowed himself to think of marriage. For he knows that marriage would pose a severe problem. But suddenly, it happens. Batman does get married to another costumed crime fighter, the glamorous and lovely Batwoman. How it all happens is revealed in the surprising story of The Marriage of Batman and Batwoman. One night in the Wayne mansion, Dick Grayson is watching his guardian, Bruce Wayne, getting dressed in something other than his Batman costume.
13: Bruce, what are you wearing?
14: Well, surely you've seen me in a tuxedo before, Dick. I'm going to a formal affair tonight. Got a date with beautiful Kathy Kane.
13: Kathy? But you always said she annoys you by interfering in our cases as Batwoman.
14: True, true, but Kathy's a lovely girl. And a lovely girl can be forgiven almost anything. I hope she likes this corsage. Well, I may be quite late, Dick. Don't wait up for me.
12: After watching Bruce Wayne leave, dressed impeccably in his role of a dashing man about town, young Dick sits moodily alone in an armchair in the Wayne living room, brooding over his thoughts.
13: Bruce certainly is getting fond of Kathy. Gosh, what if he should really fall in love and marry her? Boy, would that break up our partnership. Imagine Bruce Wayne married to Kathy Kane. But it couldn't happen. Or could it?
12: Time passes. And then...
14: Dick, Dick, wake up, wake up. We have something to tell you.
13: Bruce and Kathy. Oh, Dick,
2: I finally made Bruce realize how lonely a bachelor's life is, and he proposed.
14: When Kathy said yes, well, I didn't want to lose a moment, so we got married tonight. And, Dick, we wanted you to be the first to know it.
13: You're married? Really married?
2: Yes, Dick. See my ring?
13: Bruce, it isn't true. Married? What's going to become of me? I mean, us now.
2: Oh, Dick. From now on, I'll be like a mother to you. Oh, I'm so terribly excited. Darling, I want to go upstairs and unpack my things.
14: Of course, dear. I'll join you in a little while. Now, Dick, listen.
13: Bruce, how could you? Does she know about you? I mean, does she know you're really Batman?
14: Not yet. I'm saving that little surprise for a while. I want her to get used to the idea of being Mrs. Wayne before I tell her she's Mrs. Batman, too.
12: The next night, as Kathy, Bruce, and Dick are dining, the bat phone rings. A summons for help for the Batman and Robin. Taking the call on another extension, Bruce Wayne returns to the table.
14: Kathy, I'm sorry. That was one of my business partners. I've got to meet him right away. Something urgent has come up. And Dick, you will have to come along with me.
13: Right.
2: Oh, will it take long, dear?
14: Oh, probably not. I'll get word to you if we're going to be very late. Let's go, Dick.
12: Changing secretly, Batman and Robin rush to the Gotham City airport, where a robbery is in progress. Meanwhile, left alone in the Wayne mansion, Kathy becomes restless and wanders to the window.
2: Oh, I'm so bored, all alone. Maybe I ought to go out myself. Oh, in the sky outside, it's the bat signal calling Batman. Maybe I will go out. Luckily, I packed my Batwoman costume. I'll help Batman and get back before Bruce returns.
12: And so it is that two vehicles speed through the night to the scene of the same crime. One, a motorcycle ridden by a daring girl.
2: Wouldn't Bruce be surprised to know he's married to the Batwoman?
12: The other, a sweet black bat-shaped car, the Batmobile.
14: Wouldn't Kathy be surprised to know she's married to the Batman, eh, Robin?
12: Batman and Robin in the lead arrive first at the airport, where bandits have just looted a safe of its valuables.
14: There they are, Robin. After them.
15: Hey, that's Batman and Robin. They got us blocked off. Quick, up that way up to the skylight. Explode a few guys. The two of them can't get all of us.
14: Robin,
15: you take that one.
16: But there's three more. How are you going?
14: This rope for my utility belt. If I can loop it over that beam on the roof. There. Now I swing over to this side of the ramp and get one. Then back to the other side for this one. And that makes two. Robin got his man, so there's only one more to go.
16: You ain't gonna get me, Batman! Look out, Batman! He's got a gun!
2: I'll take care of you, mister!
15: Oh, my arm!
16: It's Batwoman! She came through the skylight!
2: Surprise, Batman? I heard the police call on shortwave, just as you did.
14: It's coming out as Batwoman.
16: Where's she gone to, Batman?
14: In a big rush to leave, isn't she? Look, out the window. Bet she's trying to get back home before I return as Bruce Wayne. Robin, come on. We'll take a shortcut. I've got a little surprise planned for my wife.
12: Soon after, as the Batwoman hurries into the Wayne mansion...
2: Batman! And Robin! What are you doing here?
14: I've just had a little chat with your husband. I've told him all about you.
2: No! He... What?
16: Your husband wants to talk to you. Downstairs. This way.
2: Through that grandfather clock? That's a strange entrance to a basement.
12: As they descend, the astonished Batwoman finds herself in a deep limestone cavern filled with incredible equipment.
2: What? This is the Batcave. And if the Batcave is under the Wayne Mansion, you must
14: yes,
2: be...
14: Yes, Kathy. I'm Bruce Wayne.
2: Darling, Batman is my husband. I'm the luckiest woman in the world.
14: Yes, Kathy, but there's something you must understand. Kathy, by revealing my identity, I hope you will realize why I don't want to endanger your life and mine. From now on, Kathy, the Batwoman will have to be content to be just Mrs. Wayne, a normal housewife.
12: The next night, the Bat Signal once again calls Batman and Robin. As the dynamic duo prepare to leave the Batcave, they are surprised by Kathy.
2: Wait! Wait for me! I'll have my costume on in a few minutes.
14: Huh. Now look, Kathy, I'm the crime fighter in this family. A wife's place is in the home.
2: A wife's place is with her husband.
14: But Kathy, suppose you were unmasked. You'd be recognized as the wife of Bruce Wayne. And then the underworld would know my true identity. You could jeopardize my whole career.
2: Don't be silly, darling. That could never happen.
14: Perhaps. But just to make sure it won't happen, I hid your only costume. Kathy, you're staying here. Now, Robin, let's go.
12: On a deserted movie set with a full-sized model of an old-time pirate ship, a crime is underway. A group of stealthy figures slip through the shadows along the wall.
17: Hey, boss, you sure we can grab real silver and jewels in here?
18: I told you. I read where they ain't using phonies in this picture.
17: Do we have to take a break there? So be it. Okay, and then we'll get... Boss, you sure we can grab real silver and jewels in here?
18: I told you. I read where they ain't using phonies in this picture. They got a chest filled with $500,000 worth of the real stuff. They lock it up in the studio safe at night. But that'll be a cinch for us to crack.
19: And you're going to be a cinch for us. Batman and Robin, up above us on a catwalk. Quick, we'll cut across the deck of this ship. Robin, dive down to the ship's gangplank. We'll use it as a springboard.
20: This'll be one pirate ship plank that isn't locked.
19: Look out, Robin. They've got those pirate swords from the ship.
20: Drop it, buddy.
19: Well, for a pirate, you've got an awfully soft stomach.
20: Cover me, timbers. They almost expect to see Blackbeard, the pirate.
2: Not Blackbeard, but Batwoman.
19: What?
20: Batwoman?
2: Yes, in one of your spare costumes, darling. I did a quick sewing job to make it fit, although it's still a bit too loose here and too tight here.
19: Stay out of it. Robin and I can handle it ourselves.
2: Don't be silly, darling. Why shouldn't I help as long as I'm here?
20: Batman, one of those crooks got away. Look, he's over by the wind machine.
19: Come on, you guys, this way. I've got a gun on him.
2: Oh, that wind. It's blowing my costume apart. Oh, my mask. It's blown off.
19: Hey, look, you guys. The Batwoman without a mask. It's Kathy Kane.
10: Yeah. Didn't she just get married to Bruce Wayne?
19: And she called Batman darling. Hey, that means Batman is Bruce Wayne. Come on, let's get out of here. This is great news.
2: Oh, darling, I'm sorry.
20: Kathy, now look what you've done. Just what Bruce said. You've wrecked Batman's career.
2: Oh, no. No.
20: He's finished, Kathy. And it's all your fault. Batman and Robin down the drain because of you. Oh, because you wouldn't listen. You did it. You did it.
19: Stop it, Robin.
14: Accusations won't help now. Stop it. Do you hear me?
19: Do you hear me?
14: Stop it.
19: Do you
14: hear me?
19: Stop it.
14: Do you hear me?
19: Do you hear me?
14: I said, wake up. Wake up.
2: Huh? Bruce?
14: Fine thing. I come back from my date, and instead of finding you in bed, I find you asleep in a chair.
20: Oh. Oh. Then it didn't happen. Huh. That was all a dream. You didn't marry Kathy.
14: What? Me marry Kathy? Dick, you know I can't get married. But maybe someday I might. Marry Kathy. She's a nice girl, all right. It's an interesting idea. Well, who knows?
20: Golly, are you serious? If you did marry Kathy someday, and my dream came true, oh, no. Holy catfish!

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0: The pioneers who first settled in the western United States faced danger constantly. Outlaws, hostile Indians, and the forces of nature combined to make their lives full of hardship. But in the masked rider of the plains, they had one friend and ally who was always ready to help them. It was his strength, courage, resourcefulness. Above all, his knowledge of the country, which made possible the winning of the West. Return with us now to those thrilling days of yesteryear. From out of the past come the thundering hoofbeats of the great horse Silver. The Lone Ranger rides again.
1: Come on, Silver! We're heading for Gold Crater! Hail, Silver! Away!

0: Indians charged down upon the tiny group of cabins clustered at the base of the foothills, just where a swift mountain stream, its source in the snow-covered heights of Mount Crater, met the plains. The settlers had had warning of the attack, however, and had taken refuge in the sturdiest of their dwellings. Firing from windows and narrow slots cut in the logs for this purpose, beat back attack after attack. The women attended to the wounded, reloaded the weapons as rapidly as they were emptied. The children, frightened and uncomprehending, huddled together for protection in the center of the single large room. But at length, a man who'd been sighting along his rifle dropped the gun, leaped to his feet.
1: They're riding off! They've had a belly full of fighting! Folks are clearing out!
2: Hey! They're hightailing, sure enough!
3: Heading back for the hill.
4: We showed them!
5: How many's wounded?
6: Plenty. Nobody bad hurt, though. Pete there's the worst. Got an arrow clean through the shoulder.
5: Yeah, but we sure showed them we could fight, didn't we, Ma? Didn't we show them, though?
6: I don't reckon they looked for us to just take it laying down, son.
3: Who's game to chase after them redskins? We'll ride along. We got them on the run. Now let's whip them good.
5: I'll go.
6: Roger, you'll do nothing of the kind.
5: But Fritz is right, Ma. Why shouldn't we go after them?
6: Ask Joe.
5: But, Ma...
7: I wish you wouldn't, honey.
6: You got a wife to look after. Stay to home and save your scalp, or she won't be a wife, but a widow.
5: Oh, I don't...
3: Growed up and married and still boss but petticoats, eh? Hank there. I bet Hank will be willing to ride. Hey, Hank.
8: Sure, Fritz. You want me to, I'll go.
3: See?
6: Ain't you got no mind of your own, Hank? You always have to agree with every fool notion Fritz gets.
8: I will.
3: Shucks, Hank and me, we're pards. Ain't that so, Hank?
8: Oh, gosh, Fritz, sure. Sure we're pards.
3: But we'll forget about the engines, if that's the way everybody feels. We can go...
9: Hey, here comes a horseman.
6: Who?
9: There's an old hole. Doggone if he ain't mad. How about it? Should I unbar the door?
6: Sure, why not? There's a dozen of us. Howdy.
3: You've had a brush with Indians.
6: We did?
5: Just a second, stranger. What's that mask for? You running from the law?
3: I'm not. Just bought a mask for your own amusement, eh? That sounds real convincing. We look simple to you? I don't ask you to believe me. Well, in that case, mister, we
6: Shut
3: won't.
6: Up, Fritz. Stranger, what's your business here? We ain't partial to outlaws. You want grub, pay for it, and get on. You want a place to hide, we can't help you. We're law-abiding folks.
3: I want neither.
6: Well, then...
3: I came here looking for a certain man. I don't know his name, but I have his description. This fellow here fits it.
10: Me?
3: Right.
10: My handle's Fritz Jensen. What business you got with me?
3: You've been prospecting on the east slope of Mount Crater.
10: Well?
3: You camped in a valley about halfway up. The Indians call it the Valley of the Great Spirit.
10: That's so?
3: The valley I'm speaking of has a large rock balanced just above the entrance to it.
10: Uh-huh. I recollect it. What is this, anyhow? You give me a geography lesson or just tip me off you know where I've been?
3: How long has this settlement been here?
6: We come here 8 months ago. Why?
3: 8 months. Then you're not to blame. You probably didn't realize that the valley has always been sacred to the red men of the district. To them, the rock at its entrance represents a great spirit. No Indian has ever set foot in that valley. For a white man to do so is even greater sacrilege.
10: What is this you're trying to tell us? That we're to stay out of that valley?
3: You will, if you're wise. That's what prompted this attack. They were paying you back.
10: They raided us because I made camp in a valley that don't even belong to them?
3: It sounds foolish to you, naturally. It wouldn't if you understood Indians.
10: You want to know something, stranger?
3: Well?
10: I think you're lying.
3: Careful.
10: You can't
3: don't
10: come
3: be
10: in here.
3: Misled by this mask. I came here to help you. I came here as fast as I could after I'd been told by a friend what the Indians planned and why. I've told you the truth. Now you know the situation. From now on, what you do is your own responsibility.
10: Yeah? Well, mister, I know the real reason for you coming, and you've wasted your time.
3: Very well. Act as you please.
6: Wait, stranger.
10: Let him go. He ain't fooling nobody but himself.
3: You refuse my advice, Fritz. Now learn the truth of what I told you the hard way.
11: That's sure some horse the stranger's riding.
7: He might have been right.
6: Fritz, you're always too willing to shoot off your mouth. You don't know the masked man was lying. I'd say this is something we ought to look into.
10: Well, I was shooting off my mouth, was I? All right, folks, I'll tell you something. There's gold in that valley.
8: Honest? Did you really find gold, Fritz?
10: You bet I did.
6: Well, gold's all well and good, but what's that got to do with the masked man's warning?
10: Why wouldn't he want that gold for himself? Taking us...

0: Greenhorns, wouldn't he give us that story, figuring us to swallow it? Injuns, I'm betting there wasn't a word of truth in the whole thing.
1: He was masked. He must have been a crook. Fritz, you're right. If there's gold in that valley, he knows about it. And if he knows about it, he'd want it.
2: Them redskins attacked us from plain cussedness, just like they would anywhere else.
0: Now look, fellas. I'll tell you what I think of that masked hombre's warning. Just this. I'm going back to the valley. I'm getting my share of that gold. And anybody wants to come along, he'll get his share, too. Now, what do you say?
1: Gold. Honey, that beats farming all to pieces.
3: Rod, I wish you wouldn't go.
1: You'd want me to stay to home?
3: I'd rather.
1: But, honey, gold means cash. It means I can buy you things. Maybe I can get enough to build us a real fancy house. Well, if there's gold to be had, we might even be able to go back east for a trip in style. Just like we was millionaires. How would you like that?
3: I don't want a big house or a trip east, Rod. All I want is to have you safe.
1: Oh, shucks, there ain't no danger.
0: Ma'am, you let your husband come with me, and I'll send him back rich.
4: Rich? Mention gold to a pack of men, and they clean lose what sense they ever had. Do what you please. But I'm telling you this. Maybe the masked man was an outlaw, but to go against his warning without first finding out is just plain foolishness.
5: After the Lone Ranger had left the settlement, he rejoined Tonto.
0: Well, I told them, Tonto.
6: What them say?
0: I doubt that they believe me. The fellow we'd heard was in the valley seemed to think I had some motive of my own for warning them. When I left, I said that from now on they were responsible for whatever happened to them.
6: That right.
0: But we can't leave it at that, Tonto. Not when there are innocent women and children who may suffer because of the foolhardiness of the menfolk.
6: And what we do?
0: We'll ride to Spotted Wolf's camp.
6: They're danger. Him on warpath.
0: He's never been a particular enemy of the whites.
6: Him make war now?
0: Because whites entered the valley. Perhaps we can make him see the whites don't realize the seriousness of what they've done. And it wouldn't hurt to point out that trouble in the district will mean the arrival of troops.
6: Maybe him listen.
0: Where's his village?
6: Take Hill Trail.
0: How far?
6: 3-day ride.
0: Then come on, Tonto. We can make a good start before nightfall.
6: Get him up, Scout.

0: While the masked man and Tonto rode for the Indian village, plans were made at the settlement for an expedition to the valley. More than a dozen men had signified their willingness to make the journey in search of gold. Provisions were laid out. Hopes were high. But the women did not echo the enthusiasm of their menfolk.
1: Rod, are you really set to make this trip? Won't you change your mind?
2: Now, Joan, honey, don't you worry. Everything will be all right.
3: No use arguing with him, Joan. He's just like his pa was. The more he's in the wrong, the stubborner he gets. Just leave him be and come here and help me with these victuals.
1: I'll help you.
2: I don't see why you're so dead set again the trip, Ma.
3: You know as well as I do why. Even so, I wouldn't say so much if it was anybody but Fritz Jensen put you up to it.
2: What you got against him?
3: He ain't no good, that's what. I can see it in his eyes. And don't tell me that's foolishness either, because I know what I'm talking about. Here, Joan, set this pan on the stove.
2: Ma, you loco.
3: Set the table, too, if you want to, honey. No, I ain't loco. 30 years ago, I knew a fella just like him. Had that same mean look in his eyes, he did. Tried his best to make me say yes to him, but I wouldn't. I got hitched to your pa instead.
2: And he turned out bad?
3: He saved his money, got to be president of the bank, a deacon in the church, and the folks all wanted him to run for Congress. But just because I was wrong that time don't mean I'm wrong again.
2: Oh, you're the limit.
1: You ought to pay more attention to what we think, Rod. If you'd only...
3: Who is it?
4: Howdy, folks.
3: Oh, hello.
1: Good evening.
2: Howdy, Fritz. Evening, Hank.
4: Won't bother you. Me and Hank are just seeing who's going for sure tomorrow morning and who ain't. We can count on you, can't we, Rod?
2: Well, you sure can.
4: Fine. Glad to hear it.
3: Fritz Jensen, you men are just acting like a bunch of dad-ratted idiots. What do we come west for? To hunt for gold? We did not. We come here because it was free land to be had. And now you've gone and got everybody stirred up.
4: Shucks, ma'am. Don't nobody have to come along, don't want to.
3: Try and make him stay to home.
2: Don't you let Ma bother you, Fritz. She ain't near so mad as she sounds.
3: How do you know how mad I am?
2: Well,
4: I won't stay to start a fight, folks. Remember, Rod, we start at sunup. Come along, Hank.
2: I'll be there.
4: Night. Well, Hank, that's the last of them. They're all coming.
5: Gosh, Fritz, why wouldn't they with all that gold to be had?
4: There's gold, all right. They'll find it, too, Hank. But maybe they won't keep it.
5: Huh? Huh, Fritz, what do you mean?
4: Maybe after they've found it, something will happen so it'll all belong to us.
5: Gosh, I don't savvy.
4: You will, Hank. You will. But if you repeat what I just said, I'll cut your tongue off at your throat. Understand?
5: Oh, yeah. Yeah, sure.
4: See that you do.

0: was at night on the third day that the Lone Ranger and Tonto reached their destination. They drew their horses to a stop outside the circle of light cast by the campfire and looked upon a strange scene. A medicine man, outlined by the flames, stood erect in the center of the village. Around him was gathered the entire tribe. As the medicine man chanted, the tribe listened in silence. But each time as he finished, his listeners solemnly repeated his words.
1: What is it, Tonto?
2: Them make prayer.
1: You understand them?
2: Them pray to Great Spirit.
1: Yes?
2: Tell Great Spirit, it not fault a red man. The paleface go in valley.
1: What more?
2: Tell Great Spirit, them kill paleface.
1: A sacrifice?
2: Huh.
1: A sacrifice because whites entered the valley on Mount Crater? Listen. Bad time for us to enter the village, Kimosabe.
2: Heap bad.
1: There's no use in waiting. Come on, Silver.
3: Get him up strong.
1: Come on, boy.

The curtain falls on the first act of our thrilling Lone Ranger drama. Before the next exciting scenes, please permit us to pause for just a few moments.

0: Now to continue our story. The Lone Ranger and Tonto, determined to prevent trouble between the whites and the red men, arrived at Spotted Wolf's village at a time when the entire tribe was gathered together to chant a prayer to the Great Spirit. The sudden appearance of the two horsemen, the chant stopped suddenly. A warlike shout rang out and...
1: Talk to them, Tonto! Oh, hold it out! Oh, tell them we're friends!
2: Hakut. What does he say, Tonto?
3: Him got son name White Bear.
2: Yes?
3: Son speak pale face tongue.
2: Good.
3: Him come.
2: He's a fine looking fellow.
4: Man with mask. Why are you right here? White men not welcome in village, my father, Spotted Wolf.
2: We come as friends, White Bear.
4: White men not friends, my people.
2: I am your friend. If I were not, would I have ridden into your village without protection?
4: If you speak with straight tongue, my people not harm you.
2: White Bear, recently the braves of your tribe attacked the white man's settlement near the hills. You attacked because one man entered the valley that you have named the Valley of the Great Spirit. Is it the red man's justice that all white men are to be held to blame for the guilt of one?
4: What one white man do, others will do.
2: Where did you learn to speak the language of my people so well?
4: I am the son of great chief, man with mask. My father would have me know many things. My father sent me to a white man's school.
2: Then you should know that the whites do not understand the ways and customs of the red men. One entered the valley that you hold sacred. He did so without realizing it would offend your people.
4: Man with mask, the elders of my people have met in council.
2: Yes?
4: They have spoken these things, and they make their decision.
2: And that?
4: If white men again enter Valley of Great Spirit, valley which even red men not enter, white men who do must pay for what they do. You will tell your people what I tell you?
2: I will, White Bear. They refused once to listen to me. Perhaps this time I can convince them.
4: That would be well, man with mask.
2: Come, Tonto.
5: Light to Manicta.
6: Yes, sir!
5: Get him up, scout. Come on, Silver. Come on.

0: Fritz Jensen had already led his party to the valley on Mount Crater and had pointed out to his companions the rich deposits of placer gold he had noticed on his earlier visit there. For 2 days, the men from the settlement had busied themselves panning the dust. But on the evening of the second day, Fritz called Hank to one side.
1: What is it, Fritz?
2: Over here a little more. This'll do.
1: Something on your mind?
2: Yeah, there's something on my mind.
1: What?
2: Look, Hank. Recollect the last night before we started here? Recollect what I told you that night?
1: Well, I sort
2: about these fellas that come with us getting the gold, but not keeping it?
1: Oh, sure. I was wondering about that.
2: What I meant, eh?
1: Yeah.
2: You noticed the blasting powder I brought along?
1: Uh-huh. Sure, Fritz. That was in case we run into a vein of ore beside this placer dust, wasn't it?
2: That's what I said.
1: Huh? What you said?
2: Look up above there. Right above the entrance to the valley. That big rock there's the masked man said the Redskins thought such a heap of.
1: Looks like it's just about ready to topple over, don't it?
2: Don't let looks fool you. That rock's there to stay. If something don't happen to it.
1: Like a bad storm, you mean?
2: Or a charge of blasting powder.
1: Blasting powder? Well, what's... Wait.
2: You're in this with me, Savvy.
1: Oh, gosh, Fritz, we're pards, ain't we?
2: That's what I've been banking on. Well, how would you like to have all the gold that's going to be found here just to split between the two of us?
1: Steal it, you mean?
2: Sure.
1: You got a way to do it?
2: It'll take another 3 days working hard like we've been to get the last of the gold panned out. All told, there ought to be about 10,000 in the stuff.
1: About that, I reckon.
2: That gold will be packed on the horses.
1: Sure.
2: Well, Hank, what would you say if when the time come to start, I told the boys I'd lead the pack horses? What if I told them to start on ahead? Then when they got just about as far as the way out of the valley, that rock above there should happen to topple over on them.
1: I ain't sure I get what you're driving at, Fritz.
2: Mentioned I had blasting powder, didn't I?
1: Yeah, but...
2: And of course, I brought along a considerable length of fuse. Long enough to light down here in the valley and set off a blast under the rock.
1: You mean you're figuring to plant that powder again in the rock and set it off?
2: Yes, sir. Oh,
1: but, Fritz, that'd be murder.
2: 10,000 in gold is worth having in it.
1: Oh, Fritz, listen to me. I'd do almost anything you asked. We've always been pods, you know we have. But to kill without giving them a chance...
2: You won't do it?
1: Oh, I can't.
2: That's just what you think. Hank, you listen to me.
1: Oh, I can't.
2: There ain't you or nobody else going to get in my way. You're welcome to share if you help. If you don't help, you won't share.
1: Oh, wait.
2: But the night before we head back for home, I'm setting that blasting powder.
1: Oh, no, Fritz.
2: And if you open your mouth or do just one thing to spoil my scheme, I'll fix you if I have to hang for it.
0: Meanwhile, the Lone Ranger, returning to the settlement, learned that a dozen men had entered the Forbidden Valley. He rejoined Tonto, and together they raced to the valley to warn the prospectors of their peril.
3: Come on, Silver! We've got to reach Mount Crater before the Indians attack! Hail, Silver! Away!
0: In the valley itself, the men had panned out the last of the gold. Plans were made to depart early in the morning, and the preceding night they went to bed early. But when all were asleep, Fritz Jensen left his blankets with powder and fuse, made his way stealthily to the huge rock overhanging the entrance of the valley. There, working swiftly, he planted the powder and departed. But no sooner had he left than a second figure emerged from the shadows.
1: I can't let him do it. He'd kill me if I told the fellas what he schemed. But anyhow, I can change the powder without his knowing it. What was that?
4: Hank.
1: Is that you, Fritz? Is it? I never meant any harm.
4: I'm not Fritz, Hank.
1: What?
4: Tonto saw you when you went through that patch of moonlight. Just what are you up to?
1: You're masked. You're the masked man I've seen afore.
0: The following morning, the camp was astir at dawn. Gold and supplies were loaded on the horses. Saddles were cinched up. Then, when the time came for departure...
5: Ain't you ready yet, Fritz?
4: I'll be ready in a couple seconds. Why don't you fellas go on ahead?
5: Well...
4: Me and Hank will catch up with you with the pack horses, won't we, Hank?
1: Yeah, we'll catch up all right.
5: Well, if you fellas don't mind. The rest of you ready to go? Then we'll ride on ahead. Fritz and Hank will come after. Make it fast, will you, Fritz?
4: Sure. We won't be a minute.
5: Well, we'll see you. Come on, fellas. Get up. Get along, Hank. Come on.
1: You still figure on going through with it, Fritz?
4: You think I wasn't? Give me our matches.
1: Give
4: them to me, you hear?
1: Take them.
4: That's better. Maybe I'll give you a share after all. Stay right there.
1: You're going to light the fuse now?
4: Sure I am.
6: Got it timed so it'll catch them just when they get beneath the rock.
1: You shouldn't ought to do it, Fritz. You shouldn't. I thought when the time come, you'd change your mind.
6: There she is. Take a couple of minutes or so for the fuse to burn down.
1: Then you are a killer. You're a killer after all.
6: Now, don't go getting upset, Hank.
3: Come on, Silver! What the hell? You're coming with me, Fritz! Cross the saddle with him! Hurry, old fellow! Hurry!
6: Go. Let me down!
3: Come on, Silver! You set a charge of blasting powder to kill those men ahead, Fritz! Well, if they die, you die with them! Come on, boy! Come on!
0: It was only a matter of seconds before the great strides of Silver brought the masked man and Fritz even with the party Fritz had sent on ahead. The men stared at the Lone Ranger in amazement when he signaled them to a halt.
5: Hey, what is this?
6: Make this fellow let me go. Make him
3: out of the saddle, Fritz.
6: Now walk ahead. Walk. Stand beneath that rock there.
3: No, wait.
6: Do I have to persuade you with lead?
3: No, I'll get killed. I'd rather you shoot me. But you'll make me...
5: What's Fritz talking about?
6: I'll tell you exactly what I learned from Hank. This fellow stayed behind with the pack horses and the gold on purpose. He fixed blasting powder beneath that rock there, so you'd be killed and the gold his.
5: You're crazy.
7: Rod. I'll bet the masked man knows what he's talking about. If he ain't telling the truth, what Fritz is scared of?
5: Fritz has been acting awful funny of late.
1: You really think...
6: If Fritz is willing to stand beneath that rock, it'll prove he didn't plant the powder there. But if he won't...
3: You ain't going to get me killed.
5: Hey, he's running back up the valley.
6: Come back here.
3: I ain't going to be trapped.
6: You fool. We changed the powder. You'll get killed if you go in that direction. Come back, you hear me? Come back!
1: It's set to go off any second now, stranger.
6: Silver, old boy, we'll have to chance it. We'll have to go after him. Jump!

0: Tonto, obeying the Lone Ranger's orders, had intercepted the Indians they knew would ride to the valley the moment they learned that it had again been invaded by whites. The explosion had scarcely died away when Tonto led White Bear to where the bewildered settlers sat on their mounts, staring back at the result of the tremendous blast.
1: Here, White Bear!
2: Man with mask! Pale face, enter Valley of Great Spirit!
3: But the Great Spirit has spoken and punished White Bear.
1: Huh? What you mean?
3: One man persuaded these men to follow him here. That man is dead, killed by the valley itself. See, look there where the side of the valley is caved in. He was punished for his crime. And now the valley is blocked so that no man, either white or red, can ever enter it again.
1: That true?
3: Forget what has happened. Let these men go. Your Manitou has made the guilty man pay. These others were guilty also. They would have been made to pay too.
1: Manitou, very great. He also is just. These white men of your race may go in peace.
3: Good.
1: Manicte.
4: Manicte, Kemosabe.
3: I hope the day comes we meet White Bear again, Tonto.
5: Stranger, I still don't savvy all that's happened.
3: You've had a lucky escape, but it's easily explained. I told you the truth when I said the valley was sacred to the Indians. When I learned you were here, I came to persuade you to leave.
5: But Fritz, I...
3: Tonto and I entered the valley carefully last night because of the danger of Indians being near. We entered so carefully that we saw Fritz lay a charge of powder beneath that rock above us there. I learned the truth from Hank and changed the position of the powder so the blast would close the valley for all time. And the rest you know.
5: So it was Fritz's own fear that killed him. He run from the blast he figured was going to go off and got his like... He was going to fix us. Well, all that happened was he saved us the trouble of a hanging.

0: The story you have just heard is a copyrighted feature of the Lone Ranger Incorporated.
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2: Kellogg's, the greatest name in cereals, presents
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2: Today, Kellogg's Sugar Pops, the cereal with a sweetening already on it, brings you Wild Bill Hickok, transcribed in Hollywood and starring Guy Madison as Wild Bill and Andy Devine as his pal Jingles. 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Kellogg's Sugar Corn Pops are a real double-barrel treat, a treat you can enjoy as a cereal with a little milk or cream or as a snack right out of the box. 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Kellogg's Sugar Corn Pops. Sugarfoot Jack Kramer was as slick an outlaw as any the West had known. The adventure that brought him face to face with United States Marshal Wild Bill Hickok and his deputy Jingles had the lives of the two lawmen hanging on the end of a tangled rope.
5: Well, that's about the story, Marshal Hickok.
6: It's a strange one, Mr. Hines.
4: Strange ain't the word for it. You trying to tell us that a road agent can sit right here where you can watch him and still rob your stagecoaches 15 miles away at the same time?
5: Yes, but I know it doesn't make sense, Jingles.
4: Make sense? It just ain't possible. Hey, now, who's shooting up the place?
7: Just a little attention over here, gents.
5: There's the armory himself, Jingles, Sugarfoot Jack Kramer.
4: Well, I'll be darned. Look at them fancy duds and boots.
7: You hear me? Attention, I said. I understand the famous Wild Bill Hickok's in the house. He claims to be quite a shot with his six gun. Well, I got 100 gold in my jeans that says he can't outshoot me.
4: Mister, you're being downright silly for a grown man. Wild Bill's right here to make you eat your words.
6: Careful what you get me into, Jingles.
5: Sugarfoot's a right good shot, Bill.
7: Well, then come on out and pick your own target, Hickok.
4: Come on, Bill. You got to take him on or my reputation's going to suffer a backset.
6: Your reputation, partner. Sounds like it's my reputation. And if this boy's as good as they say he is, you better cross your fingers.

0: All right, Marshal. Care to make a little side bet of another 100?
1: I'm not a betting man, mister.
2: I'll take your bet, Sugarfoot Jack. 100 gold. If you win, I'll pay on the spot.
1: And if it's a tie, you'll both give your money to set up a baseball diamond for the kids of this town.
2: That's fair enough.
0: Not gonna be a tie. What's your target, Hickok?
3: I got the target. Here's an even dozen pop bottles. Each of you gets 6. Throw it high in the air at 75 feet.
1: Suit you, Sugarfoot?
0: Sure does.
1: All right, you go ahead. I'll shoot last.
0: Good with me. Throw them bottles, big boy. I'm ready.
3: Here they go. Fast as I can throw them. 1. 2. 3. Missed one, didn't you?
0: Never mind. Keep throwing.
3: 4. 5. 6.
1: 5 out of 6. That's right. Good shooting, mister.
0: All right, cut the talk and shoot, Hickok.
1: All right, Jingles, get to work.
3: Right fast, Bill. Here they go. 1, 2, 3, 4, 5. Here's the one that's going to make him sweat, Bill.
0: All right, throw it, you jughead.
3: All right, sorehead, I will. 6. Now I guess that's Shona. Bill, you missed that last one.
1: I guess I did at that, partner. Looks like a tie.
0: We'll shoot it off. I ain't being pushed over like that.
1: Sorry, mister. That was not the agreement. Looks to me like the kids get a baseball diamond. How about it, Mr. Hines?
2: Right, Bill. Here's my dough.
3: Well, cough up, Sugarfoot Jack Kramer. A bet's a bet.
0: I say shoot the tie off. Or maybe you'd like to try this, you pig-headed law dog.
3: Bill, watch his gun!
4: Bill, you all right?
3: Sure he is, Mr. Hines. Sugarfoot ain't. Suddenly his gun hand is awful empty. Just like his head.
2: All right. If this Jasper's got any friends, they better take him somewhere and cool him off.
5: I'll take care of him, Marshal. He just bit off a little more than he could chew.
3: He sure did. You a friend of his?
5: Yes, sir. My name is Bootjack Crouch. I'm a friend to every man who has a pair of feet. You see, I make boots.
1: You make those boots Kramer has on now?
5: Yes, Marshal. That's why they call him Sugarfoot, because he wears only the fanciest boots I can make for him.
3: I could stand a pair like that myself.
5: Well, it would be my honor to make them for you, sir. And for the famous Wild Bill also. My shop is just down the street.
3: Bill, could you lend me...
1: Later, Jingles. Oh. Right now, we've got something else to think about besides a pair of fancy boots.
6: Wranglers, once you set eyes on Kellogg's famous Indian Chief pictures, you'll say they're the best you've ever seen. They're big and colorful, swell for your scrapbook or pinned on the wall. And all 6 of the chiefs are shown in their full Indian outfits, fierce-looking, ready to hit the war trail at the head of their braves.
7: Yes, sirree, Wranglers. Kellogg's famous Indian chief pictures are every bit as exciting and colorful as Panhandle says. And best of all, these famous Indian chief pictures don't cost you a penny. They're printed right on the back of the box of Kellogg's Sugar Corn Pops. So buy Kellogg's Sugar Pops. Enjoy those pre-sweetened golden nuggets of corn out of the box like a snack or out of the bowl with milk or cream. Then, when the box is empty, cut out the picture of the famous Indian chief and you're on your way to a swell adventure collection.
6: Now, here's the names of the 6 famous Indian chiefs, Wranglers. You get Pontiac, famous leader of the Ottawa tribe, Joseph Brant, powerful chief of the Mohawks, Black Hawk, fierce warrior chief of the Sauk Indians, Sitting Bull, famed chieftain of the Sioux Indians who beat General Custer, Powhatan, ruling chief of the Powhatans, and Tecumseh, warrior leader of the Shawnee.
7: You'll want all 6 of these famous Indian chiefs, Wranglers, so be sure to have Mom buy you some Kellogg's Sugar Corn Pops today. Early the next morning, Wild Bill and Jingles and Mr. Hines were riding out to the scene of the last stagecoach robbery. Jingles was still ranting about the shooting contest.
3: But doggone it, Bill Hickok, you could have busted that last bottle with a blindfold on.
1: You can't win them all, Jingles. Don't worry about it.
3: Yeah, you must have done it for a reason. That's all I can figure.
2: It sure made the kids happy to know they're going to get a baseball diamond, Bill. That could be reason enough.
3: Yeah, Bill, you old sly one, you.
1: Let it go, Jingles. Let it go. Right now, I'm interested in these holdups. When did they start, Mr. Hines?
2: About the same time Sugarfoot Jack Kramer hit this country. That was a year ago.
3: So you figured it was him, huh?
2: I know it was, but we could never prove it. Ho. This is the spot, Bill.
3: Joker. How'd you get Sugarfoot to stay in town?
2: I made a bargain with him.
1: A bargain with an outlaw?
2: That's right. I was desperate. I offered Sugarfoot a monthly salary to stay in town any time I was shipping gold in one of my stagecoaches.
3: Well, I'll be doggone.
1: He took the bargain.
2: He sure did. Stays in sight on the main street, but the robberies go right on, and the drivers swear it's the same road agent.
1: This is a good spot for a holdup, all right. Top of the grade. Stage crawling by the time it gets up here.
3: Yeah, and it ain't crawling long. Look at the downgrade from here to the valley. Snake would have to have brakes to keep from sliding off that narrow goat trail.
2: Right. It takes a good hitch and a driver with plenty of sand to make it, Jingle.
3: Hey, Bill, here comes the stage up the hill now.
1: That one of yours, Mr. Hines?
2: Yeah, Bill, I guess I figured it about right.
3: Now, what do you mean by that?
2: That coach is carrying gold this morning, Bill. I figured if I got you and Jingles out here with me, we might get this one through.
3: Bill, them shots hit that rock right by your head.
2: Where'd they come from?
1: Way down the hill. Looks like we got in the road agent's way, all right.
3: Yeah?
1: You keep an eye out while I talk to this driver, Jingles.
8: Well, morning, Mr. Hines. Howdy, Wild Bill. Say, you sure are a sight for sore eyes. I figured to meet Sugarfoot Jack long about here.
1: What makes you so sure it's been Sugarfoot?
8: Oh, it's Sugarfoot, all right. Stands right there by that rock where you are, Wild Bill. Don't do no good to trade lead with him either. We lost three drivers and one shotgun that way.
1: All right, driver, you better head on to town. We'll follow you in.
2: You seen enough up here, Bill?
1: Enough for now, Mr. Hines.
8: All right, yeah.
3: Reckon it was Sugarfoot Jack that threw them shots, Bill?
1: I don't know, Jingles. Get around there, Buckshot. We'll take a look for him in town, partner. And there's another gent I'd like to have a talk with, too. All right, let's go.

0: had that blasted Hickok, we'd have had that gold easy. There was 4,000 in that shipment today. But Jack,
1: now,
0: I'm getting...
1: don't lose your head, Sugarfoot. There's more gold where that came from. You were a fool to throw those shots.
0: A fool nothing. I'll get that Hickok yet.
1: Forget him. I have a plan. It'll take a little time and the right moment, but it's a good plan.
0: Yeah, you and your plans.
1: My plans have a way of working out, don't they?
0: Yeah, sure they do, but I'm just...
1: Then just watch your step. Here, take a look at the new boots I'm making for you. And here's the other pair, just like them, which I keep hidden.
0: Hey, those are the best yet.
1: My finest handiwork, and with your name tooled into the leather. You bring me much business when you wear these, my friend.
0: I bring you more business of another kind, you weasel.
1: Yes, but we do not talk about that, do we? Now, you go and forget Hickok. You stay on the main street where you can be seen and leave him to me.

0: Bill, I don't see what talking to this leather-pounding weasel's gonna get us.
1: He makes Sugarfoot's booze, Bud. And there might be just some other connection.
2: Well, good afternoon, gentlemen. My little shop is honored.
1: There's a right fancy boot you're working on, Boot Jack. Mind if I look them over?
2: Oh, you would not like these, Marshal. They are a special order.
1: So I see. For Sugarfoot Jack Kramer, huh?
2: Yes, but I can show you some others, like these over here, for instance.
1: You seem to be right friendly with Sugarfoot, mister. Put a lot of extra work on these boots.
3: Drop those boots, Hickok.
0: Bill, it's Sugarfoot.
4: He come from the back room.
1: And he's got the drop on us, gents.
3: Yeah, I sure have. Now forget about my boots and back out that door.
0: Bill, it don't make sense. Why, I just saw this varmint down the street.
1: Yeah, wearing another pair of fancy boots. Better do what he says, Jingles.
3: That's good advice, Hickok. And don't worry about where you seen me, big boy. I get around.
1: Jingles, look out for that cobbler's bend.
2: My shelves, my cupboards. Oh.
1: Now, Sugarfoot, I'll take that gun.
0: Watch it, Bill.
3: Hey, should I let you have it, Hickok?
1: You missed your chance, mister.
3: Yeah, well, I ain't missing this.
1: You'll have to do better than that.
0: Woo-wee. You knocked over a thing or two yourself, Bill.
2: You wrecked my shop. I didn't. What? I'm a peaceful man, Marshal.
1: Your friend started it, Boot Jack. All right, come on, Kramer. Get on your feet. I got a proposition to make.
3: Well, I ain't interested.
1: You better be.
3: What are you getting at, Hickok?
1: Everybody's accusing you of these holdups, right?
3: Yeah, go on.
1: Well, suppose I lock you up in jail and take a load of gold over that road myself.
0: I get it. Then if the state is held up, he's in the clear, huh?
3: It sounds funny to me. What do you think about it, Boot Jack?
2: Well, naturally, I don't know much about such things. But the marshal's plan sounds very smart to me.
3: Hmm? All right, I'll do it.
1: Good. Mr. Hines.
5: Yeah, Bill?
1: You've got a gold shipment waiting to go, haven't you?
5: I sure have, Bill.
1: All right, tomorrow morning you'll drive the stage out and Jingles and I'll be with you. We'll clear up this business once and for all.
0: Bill, we ought to be riding up with Mr. Hines. Oh, this ain't no place for us inside the coach.
1: We've got a better chance of surprising a road agent if he can't see us, Jingles.
6: All right, Bill, we're coming up to the top of the grade.
1: Be ready, Jingles. Keep your eyes open, Mr. Hines.
6: I am, Bill.
0: Wish you hadn't spread the word all around town that we was carrying gold, Bill. Makes my stomach right squeezy.
1: It's worth the chance we take to clear this up, Jingles.
6: Oh, now.
0: Oh, here it comes, Bill.
6: Not a soul in sight, Bill.
0: Doggone it, all this for nothing.
3: All right, Hines, hold it right there.
6: Hey, Bill, there's two of them.
0: Bill, they've come.
1: They sure were hidden.
3: All right, throw down that box, Hines. First one to move gets a storm of lead, Hickok.
0: Bill, that big one looks like Sugarfoot, all right.
1: Yeah, Jingles, and that mask can't disguise Boot Jack either.
0: Now, what's he doing under the coach? Bill, the coach is moving.
6: Oh, now, you low-down weasel.
3: I haven't got the gold box yet. Throw it down, Hines.
6: Not on your life, you mangy cow.
0: Bill, his coach is running away. Mr. Hines, throw on the brake.
1: You can't, Jingles. Boot Jack knocked out that brake pin.
0: Then let's jump out of this thing.
1: Not a chance, Jingles. You're too close to the bank on my side and a 500-foot drop on yours. We'll just have to ride it out.
0: Ride it out? We don't stand a chance, Bill. By the time we hit Dead Man's Curve, we'll be going 100 miles an hour. That fireman set us on our lives.

0: Say, Wranglers, wouldn't it be swell if you could know today just what's going to happen tomorrow? Just imagine the fun you could have telling everybody what was going to take place 24 hours ahead of time. Well, I'm afraid can't any of us do that. But there's one thing I know is going to happen tomorrow for sure. Yep, tomorrow and every day, lots and lots of folks are going to be enjoying Kellogg's Sugar Corn Pops. Starting first thing tomorrow morning, there'll be folks enjoying them for breakfast. And all day long for snacks. Now, either way you enjoy Sugar Pops, you don't need any sugar because the sweetening's already on them. They're shot with sugar. Enjoy yourself some Sugar Corn Pops tomorrow. Tell Mom to look for the package with Guy and Andy racing their horses pell-mell across the prairie. Kellogg's Sugar Corn Pops.
1: Yippee! Sugar Pops.
2: They're sugar-coated, tastes so sweet. Just pour on some milk.
1: Oh, boy, they're neat.
2: Kellogg's Sugar Corn Pops. Sugar Pops are tops. Now, Sugar Pops, you know, are sweet.
1: But cowboys know there's an extra treat.
2: Right out of the box, take a handful out. 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Kellogg's Sugar Corn Pops. Sugar Pops are tops.
3: The wily Bootjack and Sugarfoot caught up with Bill and Jingles on the stagecoach at the top of the grade. Then, with Sugarfoot holding a gun on the coach, Bootjack hammered at the brake pin, and the heavy stage went hurtling down the narrow road out of control.
4: Hold it on the road, Mr. Hines!
5: I can hold it in Dead Man's Curve, Jim, but we'll never make that one.
4: Bill! Bill, what are you doing?
6: Hang on to my feet, Jingles. I think there's a heavy rope on top of this coach.
4: What good's the rope going to do us now?
6: If I can find it, maybe it's there. I've got a hold of it. All right, pull me back down, partner.
4: Here you come. There you are.
6: Now, here. Take one end of the rope and feed it into that back wheel on your side. I'll get the other wheel.
4: If that rope tangles in the wheel, it'll make a bind on the axle and slow us down, huh?
5: Hey, Bill, it's only a quarter of a mile to Dead Man's Curve. If we can't stop, we're goners.
6: Hold the road, Mr. Hines. How you coming, Jingle?
4: Not very good, doggone it. There it goes, Bill. It's caught.
6: Good. My end's working, too.
5: Bill, you get a better jump. Here comes Dead Man's Curve.
4: Hang on, Mr. Hines. Bill, it's working.
5: Hey, we're stopping.
4: Bill, I don't never want to get no closer to wearing a pair of wings. Woo-wee! I thought that was the end.
6: Come on, partner, climb out. We got to set up a welcome for Sugarfoot and Bootjack.
4: Now, they ain't going to be fools enough to come after us, are they?
6: Sure are. They didn't get the gold box because Mr. Hines wouldn't throw it down before the coach started rolling.
4: Yeah. They're going to expect to find us dead anyway.
6: Now you've got it, Jingles. They'll be coming around that rock any minute.
4: Hey, wait a minute, Bill. How's that going to be Sugarfoot? Why, we locked him up in the jail before we left town.
6: Just hold your horses, partner, and see for yourself. Here they come. All right, back off the road and be quiet.
4: All right, you Gila monsters. Reach!
5: Bootjack, it's in.
7: They're not dead.
5: Yeah, but they're going to be. Write them down. F-ha!
4: Bill, look out!
6: Hold on that cayuse, Jingles. I got Bootjack's horse.
4: Yeah-ho! Ho there! Well, that's the last trick you two salamanders are going to pull. You're lucky we're taking you to the jail instead of to the coroner's office, the way I feel.
8: Well, Bill, we got Sugarfoot and Bootjack, which proves that Sugarfoot was doing the robberies. But that still doesn't clear up the mystery of how he could be in two places at once.
6: Cut three of those horses out of your hitch, Mr. Hines. We'll take these Jaspers in and clear that up, too.

0: Oh, boy. Oh. All right, climb down. We'll take him into the jail, Jingles.
1: Ah, you blasted star packer. I'll live to kill you yet.
2: It's too late for that, Sugarfoot. We are through.
1: Yeah, you and your plans, Bootjack. You sure fixed us.
2: It is just that Marshal Hickok is smarter than we are, Sugarfoot. It's too bad.
3: Now you said something. Now go on and get in that jail.
1: Ah, I cut out the shoving.
3: Bill, I'm busting with curiosity. If I find out that this varmint broke out of jail, too, Bill, he ain't. He's still in the cell. But he's out here, too. Well, I'll be doggone. Two Sugarfoots.
4: Twins. Sugarfoot's got a twin brother.
0: Not quite, Mr. Hines. If they'd been twins, we might not have cut up to their trick.
3: How's that, Bill?
0: One of them was taller than the other, Jingles. I saw the difference in the size of their boots in Boot Jack's shop yesterday.
3: So that's why you put one brother in jail.
2: That was a smart trick, Hickok. I was so sure my plan to kill all three of you would work. I let you lock Sugarfoot's brother up.
3: Yeah, Bootjack. Now you can join them both in that cell. Now get right in there.
4: Well, you sure cleared up the mystery, Bill. Now I can ship gold and be confident it's going to get there.
3: Yeah, but this varmint thought up a plan that almost got us killed.
0: I hadn't planned on that when I invited you to go for that ride, Jingle.
3: Well, you just watch it from now on, Bill Hickok, because you ain't getting me to go for a ride again unless I got a guarantee that it's going to be nothing more dangerous than a rocking chair.

0: And now, here are the stars of Wild Bill Hickok, Guy Madison and Andy Devine.
1: Andy, next time Wild Bill and Jingles ride will be Christmas Day.
2: Say, that's right, Guy. So Friday we got a real Western Christmas story for you called The Santa Claus Trail.
1: So long, kids.
2: See ya Christmas!
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0: In Kellogg's variety pack, you'll find many favorites like Corn Flakes, Rice Krispies, and the new Ready Sweetened Treats, all in generous individual serving size boxes. So...

0: Kellogg's, the greatest name in cereals, has brought you another exciting story of Wild Bill Hickok, starring Guy Madison and Andy Devine in person. Today's cast included Parley Bear, Paul Frees, Bert Holland, and Jack Moyles. Our director is Paul Pierce, story by Larry Hayes, music by Dick Arant. This is a David Heyer production, transcribed in Hollywood. Now, this is Charlie Lyon, speaking for Kellogg's, the greatest name in cereals, reminding you to listen again on Friday, same time, same station, for another adventure of...
1: What?

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1: On board the Gregory boat, the scene is one of quiet yet steady activity. The boat is plowing through the fishing banks off the coast of Lower California, Mexico. Mrs. Gregory and Joan, acting on Captain Bradford's orders, are locked in their cabin, while Jerry and the captain take turns at the wheel where they can keep an eye on the Swedish engineer, Peterson. After a radio message from the girl commander of the Euclidean submarine they know to be following them, Joan Gregory has hinted that Peterson may be the Euclidean electrical wizard Thales in disguise. Captain Bradford is just relieving Jerry at the wheel, and they stand talking before Jerry turns in for some much-needed rest.
2: I'm all right, Captain.
3: Yes, I know you're all right, but you're tired, Jerry.
2: Oh, that won't hurt me any.
3: Of course it won't. Be good for you if you get enough rest to make up for it. Now you run along and turn in.
2: Well, I'll go in a minute, but there's a couple of things I want to talk to you about first.
3: Well, maybe it'll relax you a little to talk. Go to it, Jerry.
2: Oh, for one thing, look at that barometer.
3: Huh? Well, looks like we might have a little weather.
2: Well, we're getting down into the right latitude for a Chubasco.
3: Well, we might get one at that. We're a little too far off the coast for one of those Mexican hurricanes to hit us very hard.
2: Well, just the same, I've got a notion we're going to get hit by one.
3: You ever ride one of those things out?
2: Yep. When I was only 12 years old, Dad took me on a deep-sea fishing cruise with him, and we got caught in a storm down there. The fishermen called it a Chubasco, and it was sure something.
3: Yeah, they're mean, Jerry, and they come up quick.
2: Well, could we get through one in a boat like this?
3: Oh, I think so, if we were lucky enough to hit the edge of it, and we're out too far to get the center.
2: Well, this boat looks mighty small when you think how high those waves get, and that wind blows plenty.
3: That's bad, all right, Jerry, but we've got unusual engines in this boat. Nearly 3,000 horsepower. We can hold into the storm forever if we don't get swamped.
2: Yeah, if.
3: Well, we're not in any storm yet, and I don't believe we're going to get in any one, so stop worrying about it.
2: Okay, Skipper.
3: You said you had something else you wanted to talk to me about?
2: Yes. Well, it's sort of about the same thing. But it's about something else.
3: That's very clear, I'm sure. It's about the same thing, but it's something else.
2: Well, you know what I mean. It's about the storm, if we run into one. And about those powerful motors of ours.
3: You sound serious, son. Talk some more.
2: Well, you know how to run these motors. And I guess it's all right if you stay awake to watch them every minute. But if anything happens while I'm on watch, I'm not so sure I can handle it.
3: If anything happens to the motors, that's not likely. But Peterson can do more with the marine engine than any man on the West Coast today.
2: I know he can, and I'm afraid he'll do it.
3: What?
2: Well, he knows just too blame much about those engines to suit me.
3: Yes, I'm beginning to see what you mean, Jerry. If we do run into a storm, those engines are going to mean the difference between getting out of that storm and not getting out of it. And if Peterson is his fellow Thales, he might not feel like helping us any.
2: That's what I meant.
3: Well, to tell you the truth, Jerry, I'm not the least worried about Joan's suspicion. Oh, of course, Pete could easily be spending part of his time on the island as one of those scientists. The rest of it around Los Angeles, posing as a marine engineer, but I just don't believe that's the story.
2: Well, I do. Jones says those men of G-47s are from every country in the world. And if Peterson is smart enough to be as good an electrical engineer as he is a marine engineer, well, he could be Thales easy enough.
3: Well, I'll admit there's room for your worries, kid, and I'll keep an eye on Pete if we run into trouble.
2: Well, we won't have to run very far. Looks to me like we're in a storm right now.
3: No doubt of it now, Jerry. In a mighty few minutes, we're going to be somewhere near the center of a man-sized hurricane.
2: Then I'm not going to turn in.
3: Afraid it wouldn't do you much good. You'd soon get turned out anyway.
2: Well, maybe I'd better go and wake up Mrs. Gregory and Joan.
3: Might as well. They're never going to be able to sleep through this, and they might feel better to be dressed and ready for it.
2: Well, I'll go and wake them up. Then I'll come back to you.
3: Be sure and tell them to put on plenty of warm clothing, some oilskins if they're coming out on deck.
2: Okay, Skipper. I'll tell them. Oh, boy. Those engines sound like the stern's coming clean out of the water.
4: Yes, who is it?
2: It's me, Jerry. You'd better get up and dress. We're running into a storm.
4: I can't hear you.
2: I said it's Jerry. You'd better get dressed. We're running into a storm. Put on a lot of warm clothes.
4: We're dressing now, Jerry. We'll put on our slippers and be out in a few minutes.
2: I'll be at the wheel with Tex.
4: We'll join you there.
2: They were already getting up, Tex.
3: Just as well. This thing is going to be bad. It's coming faster than anyone I ever saw. Must have sneaked up on us in the dark.
2: Everything's running all right, though.
3: Oh, we'll get through it, but we're liable to get pretty wet before it's all over.
2: Is it all right for Mrs. Gregory and Joan to come out here on the deck?
5: It is now, but if it gets too bad, they'll have to stay in their cabin.
2: The engineer seems to be making those engines behave.
5: He'd better. We wouldn't be any too happy here without motors.
2: Say, where's the cook?
5: He's trying to make some hot coffee, but I'll bet he's having trouble keeping the coffee put on the stove.
2: Hey, that's too rough for me.
5: I don't know about this thing, Jerry. If it gets too bad, we'll use the radio and ask someone to stand by for us.
2: Nobody's going to come into the middle of this thing and try to find us in the dark.
5: No, but they could be waiting to pick us up when we get out on the edge of it.
2: Can you tell if we're in the worst part of it?
5: We're not yet, but the trouble with these things is that you can't tell where the center of the storm is. We may be heading right for it.
2: Well, I hope it never gets any worse.
5: We'll be all right as long as those motors keep going and the rudder post stays in.
2: One of those Euclidean submarines would look pretty good to me right now.
5: It would if that's done. You get down in the water a few fathoms, you never know there was a storm up here.
2: Our girlfriend must be right under us with her self.
5: Yes, and that's an idea. Supposing you go to the radio shack and see if you can raise her. You may be glad she's following us before this thing's over.
2: You want me to go and do it right now?
5: Yes, and take Pat and Joan in there with you. It'll keep them from worrying about this storm.
2: Okay. I'll see if they're ready.
6: Where's Tex?
2: At the wheel. But he wants you to come into the radio shack with me. I'm going to call a girl commander in the submarine.
6: Are we in danger, Jerry?
2: No, but
6: I think we are. Joan, you go with Jerry. I'll join Tex at the wheel.
2: But Mrs. Gregory, the captain said for me to take you into the radio room.
6: I'll be responsible for that. You take Joan into the radio room and do as Tex orders.
2: Watch out for the spray when you pass that cabin.
6: Is the boat able to stand such a storm, Jerry?
2: I don't know. Come on. We've got to get busy in the radio shack.
6: Why do you call the radio cabin a shack?
2: Oh, for the love of mud, Joan. This is no time to ask questions. I'll hang on to my coattail and we'll see if we can get around to the starboard side. Hang on tight, Joan.
6: I will, Jerry.
2: Boy, that's getting bad.
6: It does seem so on this little boat.
2: Well, this little boat is all we've got right now. Hope I can raise the commander on this thing.
6: What wavelength were you using the last time we talked with her?
2: 3 meters.
6: Then she will be waiting for your signal on 3 meters.
2: I hope so. Commander S1, Jerry Hall to Commander S1. Gregory Boat, Euclidean submarine. Hello, sub. Jerry Hall to Commander S1.
7: Commander S1. Gregory Boat, you may proceed, Jerry Hall. Proceed with your message.
2: Hello, Commander. Looks like we may need you before this is over. The storm is getting pretty bad up here on the surface. What can you do to help us out?
7: I will bring my command up to 3 fathoms. Drop your bow anchor at once. I will take your anchor with my stern

0: That will stabilize you. Drop your anchor at once. That is all.
1: Okay, Commander. Well, Joan, I guess she thinks it's serious or she wouldn't do that. You stay here and listen to this radio, and I'll report to Tex and drop that anchor, and then I'll come back in here with you.
2: I will do as you wish, Jerry.
1: Hey, look out! You don't get hurt by some of this stuff sliding around in here. So hang on the radio table.
2: Yes.
1: It's folded to the deck.
2: I will take care of myself. Hurry and drop the anchor.
1: I'm going right now. Hey, Tex! Tex! Mrs. Gregory!
3: Hang on to the rail, Jerry. We're right here.
1: I just talked to the commander of the submarine.
4: Get closer, Jerry. We can't hear you.
1: I said I just talked to the girl commander. She had me drop the bow anchor. She's coming up the 3 fathoms to grab it with that magnetic fin in the stern of the sub. She wants us to reverse the motors to hold the anchor chain steady while she drags us out of this.
3: Good work, kid, and that's fine. All but one thing. We haven't got any motors.
1: What?
4: The motor stops, Jerry.
1: And I'll bet that guy Peterson stopped them.
3: Looks like it. We haven't shipped enough water to hurt the engines any.
1: Then that means Peterson is dailies, just like Joan said.
4: I'm afraid it does, Jerry.
1: Boy, this boat's sure rocking around us. I hope that girl hurries up about tying this submarine onto us.
4: Is Joan in the radio room?
1: Yep. She's all right.
3: You go back in with her, Jerry, and you too, Pat.
4: I'll stay here with you, Tex. Go back and stay with Joan, will you please, Jerry?
3: And keep in touch with the sub all the time. Tell her our motors are dead and she may have to use all her speed to keep us straightened out.
1: Okay, Tex. I'll tell her.
2: Is the storm getting worse, Jerry? The boat is tossing about much more.
1: Well, I don't know about the storm, but our engines are dead.
2: Was that an accident?
1: No, I don't think so. And the captain doesn't think so either.
2: Then I was right. Peterson, the engineer, is Thales, the Euclidean.
1: Yeah, it looks like it. Now keep quiet while I tell that girl subcommander about our motors. Jerry Hall, the commander, S1. Gregory Boat, Euclidean submarine.
2: Jerry, the submarine magnets have just picked up our anchor.
1: Yeah. Now keep still and let me try to pick up the commander. Jerry Hall, the commander, S1. Jerry Hall, the commander, S1. Gregory Bolt, the Euclidean submarine. Our motors have stopped. Can you hear me? Our engines have stopped. Can you hear me, Commander? Jerry Hall, the submarine. Hello, Commander. Can you hear me? Our engines have stopped. Hello. Hello.

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1: Presenting the adventures of Jungle Jim. Last week, Jungle Jim and Kolo saw a squadron of bombing planes heading for Derek Bluger's camp in the hills. They began to realize how thoroughly Bluger was preparing for his revolution and spurred themselves on in their efforts to capture that renegade American before he could make trouble. Meanwhile, in his hideout, Bluger had the unfortunate sentry Wali executed by a firing squad as an example to the rest of the Purple Triangle soldiers. Then he had Lynn Chalmers tied to the back of a horse and sent out of the camp gates into the hill. The thrilling adventures of Jungle Jim are pictured each Sunday in the Comic Weekly, the world's greatest pictorial supplement of humor and adventure. The Comic Weekly, each page printed in full colors, is distributed everywhere as an integral part of your Hearst Sunday newspaper. And now we continue our story. As the horse bearing Lynn Chalmers dashes out into the hills, Derek Bluger turns to Shanghai Lil and Lin Pu.
2: There she goes. It won't be long now before we'll have Jungle Jim Bradley popping out of his hiding place like a jack-in-the-box.
3: You hope?
2: Yes, I... Say, what's the matter with you, Lil?
3: Nothing's the matter with me, Derek. I never felt better in my life. Why?
2: I'm not speaking of your health. It's your attitude. Every time I open my mouth lately, you've got some crack to make.
3: Have I?
2: Yes, and I'm getting fed up with it.
4: Oh, most high superior. You must not get overwrought. Remember, you must conserve your strength for the cause.
2: Don't worry about me, Lin Pu. I can take care of myself and the cause. And I also can take care of those who can't take care of themselves.
3: Meaning me, Derek?
2: Yes, if necessary.
3: Well, thanks for the kind offer, but I'm still able to navigate by myself.
2: A few more wise remarks from you, baby, and you won't be.
3: How masterful you are, Derek. You quite frighten me.
2: Clown if you like, Lil, but I'm telling you the truth.
4: Most high superior. Excuse, please. But maybe it good idea. Look out from observation tower and see Missy Chalmers get good start in hill.
2: Yes. Come along, Lin Pu. We'll watch the girl until she's out of sight. Want to come with us, Lil?
3: No, I've seen all I want of Miss Chalmers.
2: Okay, suit yourself. Come along then, Lin Pu.
4: I ride with you, Most High Superior.
2: Lin Pu, I don't get Lil at all. She's tougher to figure out than one of your Chinese puzzles.
4: Even Chinese not always successful with puzzles, Most High Superior. Woman of whatever race or color, always enigma to man, Most High Superior.
2: No, not all of them, Lin Pu. Most of them are like an open book to me. In fact, all of them are. All but Lil. I thought I had the answer to her once, but I was wrong. It's the first time in my life I've been mistaken.
4: Yes, Most High Superior.
2: Yes, and it'll be the only time. And come on, let's hurry and get to the top of the tower before that girl disappears into the hills.
4: Back to Most High Superior. How can we check up on this piece of strategy?
2: I'll show you when we get to the top of the tower. Here we are, Lin Pu. Come on over to the front edge. Ah, there she goes. See her down there?
4: Yes, Most High Superior, I see her. But I do not see how we will be able to check up on whether she decoys Jungle Jim Bradley from his hiding place.
2: Well, that's because you're not looking in the right direction. Look down there, at the camp gates.
4: A squadron of horsemen are going out after her.
2: Exactly. They'll keep her in sight all the time.
4: But they will be seen or heard by Jungle Jim.
2: Oh, no. They'll be strung out on either side of the trail, up in the hills. Our men have muffled their horses' hoofs so they can't be heard.
4: Excellent, excellent. What strategy, Most High Superior?
2: You just leave everything to me, Lin Pu. I don't miss a trick.
4: So it seems, Most High Superior.
2: So now you see how I'll be able to check on my trap. This Chalmers horse is the only one to make any noise, and it'll make plenty. Enough to attract Jungle Jim's attention, anyhow.
4: But, Most High Superior...
2: What's bothering you now, Lin Pu?
4: Only one small detail, Most High Superior.
2: Well, out with it.
4: Most High Superior, I see how we be able to check up on piece of strategy. But, excuse, please. What if Jungle Jim does not see Missy Chalmers?
2: That, Lin Pu, is the chance we have to take.

0: The next day finds the camp as busy as a beehive. Officers and soldiers scurry around. Derek Bluger shuts himself in the observation tower with Lin Pu. Finally, Lil gets bored by herself and goes to find out what the excitement is all about.
1: Who is it?
2: It's me, Derek.
1: Wait a minute. What do you want, Lil? I'm busy.
2: Oh, I wish I were. I'm tired of sitting around doing nothing. And all your men rushing around got my curiosity up. What's going on?
1: There'll be an attack any moment.
2: Derek, you mean this is the start of things?
1: Oh, no, this is just a dress rehearsal. My men are going to attack the camp just as though it was Shanghai or the capital. I don't want my plans to slip up because they've forgotten what they're supposed to do.
2: I've got to hand it to you, Derek. You don't let much grass grow under your feet.
1: Perfect timing is what assures success, Lil. You can't be too well drilled for a game like this. One little mistake and it means our necks.
2: Oh, cheerful thought. If my neck's being risked with yours, do you mind letting me watch the method by which its fate will be settled?
1: All right. Come in.
2: Thanks. Hello, Lin Pu.
3: Welcome, Shanghai Lil.
1: Everything is just about ready, Lil. At the first sight of the bombing planes, a siren will give warning to the land forces to attack. As soon as the siren sounds, I'll direct the planes by radio. They'll start dropping their bombs.
2: What? They're going to blow the camp up just for practice?
1: No, Lil. They're using sacks of flour instead of bombs. They'll be able to see how accurately they've calculated the range.
3: Here comes first planes, Most High Superior.
1: Sound the signal for the land forces to attack.
3: Yes, Most High Superior.
1: Turn on the two-way radio.
2: Oh, this is terribly exciting, Derek.
1: Keep out of the way, Lil. Lin-Pu and I have better to do. Headquarters calling all planes. Headquarters calling all planes.
4: NC-185 reporting. NC-72 reporting. NC-39 reporting.
1: All right, men. The land forces have just been given the signal. You can start getting the range now. Keep in contact with me all during the attack.
3: Here come land forces, Most High Superior.
1: Good. And here comes the first bomb. NC-185, you'll have to do better than that.
4: Watch this one, Most High Superior.
2: That's better, but still about 100 feet off.
1: NC-185, you're about 100 feet off center.
4: Watch this one, Most High Superior.
3: A direct hit, Most High Superior. That would have blown up the administration building.
2: It sure would have. Look at the way that sack of flour spilled all over the roof.
1: Nice work, NC-185. A direct hit. NC-72, try the barracks.
5: At once, Most High Superior. Here goes.
3: Excellent, excellent. Another direct hit.
2: Annie Oakley couldn't have done better.
1: Direct hit, NC-72. Good work. NC-39, drop a bomb on the officers' quarters.
6: At once, Most High Superior. Watch this.
3: That pilot not know officers' quarters location. He dropped bomb near cookhouse.
2: There ought to be an appropriate remark about flower bombs and cookhouses, but I can't think of it.
1: Keep quiet, Lil. NC-39, it's a good thing you're not trying to bomb Shanghai. That one would have landed in Peking. Try again. It's the officer's quarters you're aiming for.
6: Excuse, please. We'll try again, Most High Superior.
3: Quite so. This time different, Most High Superior. Officer's roof is white with flour.
1: Okay, NC-39.
2: Derek, look down there.
1: What is it, Lil?
2: Do my eyes deceive me, or is that our girl scout coming back?
1: What? Where?
2: Down there, coming up the trail. See her? She's almost at the gate.
1: Well, I'll be... Attention, all planes. Attack is called off. Return to hangars. Cut the radio, Lin-Pu, and sound the siren.
3: At once, Most High Superior.
1: Come on, Lil. We'll get down there and find out what's happened if the Chalmers girl has returned alone. Open the gates. Let the girl in.
7: Oh,
1: Well, Miss Chalmers, what does this mean?
2: It means that your scheme to use me as a decoy for Jungle Jim has failed.
1: Has it? Yen Sing.
7: Yes, Most High Superior.
1: Bring a fresh horse.
2: What are you going to do, Derek? Go out yourself?
1: Of course not. Do you think I'm a fool?
7: Here, fresh horse, Most High Superior.
2: Are you going to send me out, Derek?
1: No, Lil. Lin Fu, help Yen Sing transfer Miss Chalmers to this horse.
3: At once, Most High Superior. Come, Missy.
2: Wait. It won't do any good, Mr. Bluger.
1: We'll see about that. As soon as you're securely fastened, you're going out again and decoy Bradley.
2: But I don't know where he is.
1: That doesn't make any difference. You will know as soon as he sees you.
2: Suppose I warn him that it's a trap.
1: You'd better not try any tricks, young woman. I mean to get Jungle Jim Bradley dead or alive.

0: Meanwhile, Jungle Jim and Polo, unaware that their presence in Tzu Ling Pass has been almost positively established, work their way toward Bluger's fortified camp.
1: We're going in the same direction those bombing planes went, Polo. This trail ought to take us where we want to go.
2: Yes, it won't, Jim.
1: Getting tired?
2: Polo, all same like I catch him sleep.
1: Well, it's almost morning. Just as soon as Mr. Sun pokes his shining face up over the skyline, we'll fall into the nearest cave and sleep, Kolo.
2: Yes, it one, Jim.
1: I'll be glad to get this pack off my back. Boy, I sure miss our good old pack horse.
2: Maybe we catch him pack horse long here, one, Jim.
1: I'm afraid we won't have any such luck. When you stampeded our horses, they didn't waste any time getting out of Tzu Ling Pass. No, I guess we'll be our own pack horse all the way.
2: Too bad. Kolo him get tired, one, Jim. Pack him heavy.
1: I'll try to last out for a little while, Kolo. Why, look. It's getting lighter all the time.
2: Pack no lighter. All same heavy.
1: I don't mean the pack. I mean that it's just about sunrise.
2: Oh. Kolo him like to give him place to pack horse, Juan Jim.
1: Listen. You'll have to forget there ever was such a thing as a pack horse or you'll go crazy.
2: Yes, it, Juan. Juan Jim.
1: Yes, Kolo?
2: Me. Here, horse.
1: Now, see here. You mustn't let this thing get you down, Kolo. I've heard of men in the desert dying of thirst, seeing water lying ahead of them. That's called a mirage, but this hearing a horse, I don't know what you'd call that.
2: Kolo, tell truth, one, Jim. Listen.
1: By Jove. Well, you're right, Kolo. I can hear horses' hooves, too. I wonder who's coming along here.
2: Bluger sentry?
1: Maybe. Maybe Bluger himself. Although I don't think he'd bother riding when he has so many planes at his disposal.
2: One, Jim. Look. Horse come there.
1: Yeah. But we can't make out who's riding.
2: Twan. Girl ride horse.
1: So it is. What? Why, it's a white girl. Bound and gagged. Kolo, come on. We've got to save her.
0: Will Lynn Chalmers be able to warn Jungle Jim in time to escape the Purple Triangle Squadron? 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
4: From the heart of the jungle comes a savage cry of victory. This is Tarzan, Lord of the Jungle. From the black core of dark Africa, land of enchantment, mystery, and violence, comes one of the most colorful figures of all time, transcribed from the immortal pen of Edgar Rice Burroughs, Tarzan, the bronzed white son of the jungle. And now, in the very words of Mr. Burroughs, the story of Tarzan and the Killer.
5: The city of Luanda, south of the equator, deep in Africa, boasts of no Yankee Stadium or Madison Square Garden. But wherever men gather, they will pay to see other men fight. The low, rambling wooden building was jammed with its motley crowd, and great arc lights added to the almost intolerable heat as two sweat-soaked men in the center of a crude ring swung savagely at each other. One was a shining black with rippling muscles, the other a white giant who was more than 7 feet tall and weighed over 300 pounds. His eyes were red-rimmed, and a great scar on his forehead shone red with fury.
6: Killer! Murder the swine!
7: The black is down!
6: The killer's on top of him! Punch him! Punch him again!
8: Hey, this is supposed to be a boxing match!
6: It's a fight, that's what it is! Die with it, killer! Don't let him pull you off the blighter!
7: That's it! Pull him off!
8: Throw him out! He don't belong in a ring!
7: Toss him up in the air!
9: They threw me out.
7: Yeah. I'll help you up, Governor.
9: Yeah. It took 20 of them to do it.
7: Yeah. Put this coat over your shoulders.
9: Who are you?
7: Name's Herbert Graves. I'm your friend, Killer.
9: They won't let me fight here, I guess. Them and their rules.
7: You've had a spot of trouble before?
9: All over. If they let me fight my way, I could be the world's champion. I'd be famous. I'd be rich.
7: I'll make you rich, matey. So you don't like to fight under the marquee of Queensberry rules, are you, chum?
9: I start out all right. But then I get hit and I go crazy. I want to kill the other guy.
7: You know something, killer? I think you and me's going to be real good friends. You want to kill, and I know a bloke by the name of Tarzan who needs killing real bad. And while you're going to fight him, there won't be no bloody rules and no referee. You can do whatever you likes.
9: I can?
7: That you can, killer.
5: And so was formed the unholy alliance that soon terrorized the countryside about Luanda. Under the tutelage of Herbert Graves, the savage killer adopted the methods of the London footpads. And soon stories of robberies and savage beatings were being told everywhere. But they did not reach Tarzan. He had been in Luanda only a few days before, but now he was back in his seacoast cabin. He was resting and amusing himself with a parrot he had recently acquired.
10: Oh, I'm going to give you one more chance, Juanita. Either you learn how to talk or I make stew out of you. Just hello. Try saying your name. Juanita. Juanita. All right, then, try to say my name. Tarzan. Tarzan.
11: Tarzan?
10: Good boy. You just saved yourself from the kettle. A knock. On the scent of a Tamangani, a white man. I was so preoccupied with you that I... Who knocks at Tarzan's door?
11: Captain Lawrence of the governmental police.
10: Captain Lawrence, come in. Good to see you, my friend.
9: Thank you, Tarzan.
10: Meet the rest of my family. Captain Lawrence, this is Juanita. He's really very talented. Juanita, say Captain Lawrence. Captain Lawrence. Come on, try it. He might arrest you if you won't say his name. Come on, Lawrence.
9: Very talented.
10: Well, he's pretty young yet. He's mastered my name. Say Tarzan.
12: Tarzan?
10: No. Well, you must admit, that's pretty good for a baby. You see, I had another parrot, one I named Bill, but Bill turned out to be a female, so I chose one of her sons.
9: But you call the bird Juanita.
10: Not Juanita, the Spanish name. His name is Wa, W-A-Nita, N-E-E-T-A. In the language of the apes, Wa means green and Nita means bird.
9: The language of the apes as well as the language of the natives and the French and English. You're amazing, Tarzan.
10: Oh, I really think...
9: I've always had a great deal of respect for your mental accomplishments as well as your physical ones.
10: What are you getting at, Captain Lawrence? Now, you know, you didn't travel all this distance to make a flattering speech to me.
9: No, Tarzan, I didn't. I say these things because I've been saying them to myself all the way here. How can a man like Tarzan be responsible for savage beatings, robberies, and other despicable crimes?
10: What?
9: Tarzan, I have come here to arrest you to take you back to Ibadan for trial.

0: We shall return to our exciting story of Tarzan in just a moment. Ibadan is the largest Negro city of Africa, and yet there were few people on its sweltering streets as Captain Lawrence led Tarzan through the opening in the mud walls that enclosed the city, past the low thatched huts of the natives, past the mosques and the orishas, the idol houses, and into one of the few European-style buildings. Although the officer who had brought Tarzan from the jungle was British, the man he soon faced was a native, the Alafin of the province of Oyo, a man whose sworn duty it was to combine the orthodox law of England and the traditional justice of the Dark Continent.
1: Step forward, Tarzan.
2: Here, I'll hold Juanita.
3: Your Honor, Captain Lawrence has told me that I am charged with a variety of serious crimes, yet he has furnished no details. Before we go further, I demand to know the particulars.
1: Your words are brave for a prisoner.
3: I do not consider myself a prisoner. I came willingly. Had I been unwilling to face your court, a dozen Lawrences could not have brought me from my jungle.
1: That I can believe. Even a brave soldier like Captain Lawrence would be as nothing against a giant who can twist the iron bars that protect the government supply depot.
3: I am supposed to have done that?
1: Strangled three men and robbed them of their purses.
3: I'm accused of that, too?
1: Desecrated a native temple and stolen the golden sacramental vessels, overpowering six native guards and leaving them beaten beyond recognition.
3: What makes you think I am the guilty one?
1: The description tallies. I have more than a score of affidavits in which both natives and Europeans describe the powerful seven-foot man who was responsible for the foul deeds I enumerated.
3: I do not stand 7 feet in height.
1: One must allow for exaggeration.
3: Am I the only man in Africa who is tall and powerful?
1: All of these acts were committed near Luanda. Do you deny that you have been there lately?
3: No, I admit it. I escorted a woman there.
1: So I heard. A woman who was wanted by the police of a dozen countries. Is that not so?
3: I was exonerated.
1: You will not extricate yourself from these charges so easily. Not when you have had the temerity to brag of your feats of strength in a local cafe.
3: I suppose as I bragged of my exploits, I announced my name.
1: Your name was wrung from the lips of your accomplice. He admitted you were Tarzan.
3: My accomplice? I suppose you refer to Juanita here.
1: I refer to the Cockney who is reputedly your constant companion. The evidence is damning, Tarzan. You will have a fair trial. But in the meantime, you will be remanded to a cell.
3: A cell?
1: And I should not attempt escape. You will be guarded by a troop of trained riflemen who have been instructed to shoot before you draw close enough to use the powerful hands with which you have mangled your other victims.
0: And while Tarzan languished in his cell in Ibadan, Herbert Graves and the seven-foot giant who had been barred from every prize ring in the world hid out in a small shack on the outskirts of Luanda.
4: I don't like this place. It gives me the creeps.
5: Well, now, talk it easy, Colonel. We've got to lay off for them, huh?
4: Why?
5: Because Tarzan's been arrested. As long as he's behind bars in Ibadan, they can't blame him for what we do here.
4: I don't like what we're doing anyway. What's it got us? Coffee and cake money.
5: Now, we'll have a slew of money before we're finished. We'd have more than you would have made as Welsh champagne. And I'll be walking down Park Lane in a frock coat and a pair of them striped trousers. We'll be rich, all right.
4: When?
5: As soon as Tarzan's dead. See, a chum of mine discovered oil in that jungle. There's enough there to float the King's Navy. Well, we had a misunderstanding with this bloke Tarzan, and he kicked us out of the jungle. Well, with him out of the way, we can move back in.
4: Well, let's kill him. Let's go to this, whatever you said the name of the place was, where he's in jail.
5: Ibadan. And it's crawling with coppers. No, my friend, we'll wait a while and see what happens. If Tarzan gets out of the clink, we'll kill somebody here and blame it on him.
4: What good will that do?
5: Well, they'll post a reward for him, they will. And then when you and him meet up, you can go ahead and kill him without worry. The government will pat you on the back. They'll finance our little expedition into the jungle.
4: If we don't go after Tarzan, how we find him?
5: He'll find us, he will. You can bet your life he'll be looking for us. That's the way I planned it, I did.
3: Well, But, Captain Lawrence, if you believed these things they say, you would not have come to my cell to visit me and try and encourage me.
6: I came so that I might warn you. The people of the city are milling about the jail, threatening to tear down the gates and deal with you themselves.
3: Oh, without the benefit of a trial?
6: Exactly. And that's something I take a dim view of, both as an officer and a citizen.
3: Of course, you might drop the key to my cell on your way out.
6: It would do you little good. You would find yourself facing that angry mob, which aches to avenge the brutality they think you guilty of.
3: And the riflemen?
6: They're out front, too. I've ordered them to guard you. Should the mob break through, I question exactly where their loyalties lie.
3: Then what can I do?
6: No one guards the rear of the prison. The bars at your window are no heavier than those which guarded the government depot.
3: And you do think I was the one who broke in there? You do think me guilty of all the other crimes?
6: I don't know what to believe. But I know I'm against lynching.
3: If I could gain my freedom, I might be able to find the real criminal. Thank you, Captain Lawrence.
6: Not at all.
3: I must clear my name. With these bars. Doesn't look like much of a jump. Well, Juanita?

0: bullets whizzed close to Tarzan's head, but fate had ordained that none should strike him. With Juanita, the parrot, clutching at his shoulder, Tarzan crashed into the jungle and turned his fleet footsteps toward the city of Luanda. Now the mute testimony of the twisted bars of his cell added evidence against the lord of the jungle. All of Africa was warned to watch out for him. The news reached Luanda, and the next day, Tarzan was a hunted man.
1: Now's our chance to strike, Mighty.
2: Where are we going?
1: There's an old chief out this way. He's sort of a stranger and lives apart from his tribe. Gets an allowance from the government, he does.
2: I ain't interested in getting some old guy's money. You promised me.
1: This is your chance to kill, Mighty. This is the murder we blame on Tarzan. This must be his cabin.
3: Jumbo white man?
1: We're looking for an old chief supposed to live here.
3: Old chief very sick. Can't speak to no one.
1: He'll speak to us, he will. Come on, Tarzan.
2: Huh? Oh, yeah, sure. Get out of the way, you.
1: There he is. Hello, chief.
3: He not talk for many moons. He old man who is dying.
1: Well, we won't be doing him much harm, will we, Tarzan?
2: Who's the girl? What about her?
1: Yeah. Oh, you, ducky?
3: Me, Barwani, granddaughter of chief. Come from village to care for grandfather.
1: Well, ain't that nice? At least you can tell her folks what happened to the chief's money. And him.
2: Shall I go ahead?
1: Yes, Tarzan. Go ahead.
3: No, please! Please, old man!
4: Captain Lawrence, I strongly suspect you know more about Tarzan's escape than you are willing to admit.
5: I don't know a thing. I was with my men.
4: We will not discuss the matter further, Captain Lawrence. But you may rest assured that I hold you personally responsible for recapturing him.
5: I'll look for him. But I still think it's all a big mistake. He couldn't be guilty of the crimes he was accused of.
4: That was for a court to decide. But now those charges are of little importance.
5: Those charges?
4: Word of his further activities has just been received from Luanda. And, as a result, I have issued orders to have him captured, dead or alive. Tarzan is wanted for murder.

0: We'll be back with the exciting conclusion of Tarzan and the Killer in just a moment. Mile after mile of dense jungle was left behind as Tarzan sped toward the city of Luanda. Now the forest was alive with the scent of man, for everywhere patrols searched for the one they believed guilty of murder. Tarzan was unaware of this latest charge. Still, it was his habit to avoid contact with humans as much as possible. So he kept from the paths and clearings until suddenly he caught the scent of man and of hungry panther coming from the same direction.
1: Help!
2: Run for your life! A tree! Spring for a tree!
1: I don't think I can.
2: Watch out! He's crouching!
1: You haven't a chance. This is incredible. The panther's trying to escape now.
2: He won't escape.
1: With a small hunting knife, I never would have believed it. Why did you do that?
3: It is the way of Tarzan.
1: You're Tarzan?
3: Yes. And who are you? Why do you come into the jungle unarmed?
1: I had a gun. I dropped it in my flight from the panther.
3: Oh, here it is. On the ground. There you are. I'd keep that close if I were you.
1: I'll say I will. Hands up.
3: What?
1: Don't try to move or I'll send a bullet right through your heart.
3: I don't understand your actions.
1: I'm part of a patrol out looking for you, Tarzan. I got separated from the others, but they'll be along soon. We don't hold much traffic with murderers.
3: Murderers?
1: Oh, don't try to deny killing that old chief near Luanda. His granddaughter put the finger on you, all right.
3: I have seen no native chief in many moons, nor have I seen the granddaughter of any chief. The man who committed the crime must have been the same one who committed the others.
1: You'll get a fair trial, I guess, and I'll get a reward.
3: And my reward for saving your life is to be taken back to Ibadan without having a chance to find the real murderer.
1: Well, you did save my life, but we're under orders.
3: Would you rather follow your orders or your heart?
1: I don't follow you.
3: Did your heart identify the man who saved your life as one who would kill wantonly?
1: No.
3: Well, then give me a chance. You can stay with me. You can keep your thunderstick aimed at my back, but give me a chance to clear my name.
1: Okay, it's a bargain. Only I hope I won't be sorry for this later on.
0: Now Tarzan's pace was slower, for he had agreed to stay within rifle shot of the man whose life he had saved and who had spared him. The man was an ever-present shadow as Tarzan, with Juanita still perching on his shoulder, entered a small clearing.
3: Well, Juanita, it looks as though we're not the most popular citizens of the jungle.
4: Tarzan?
3: I wouldn't mention that name if people find out you're a friend of mine. Anyway, we're getting closer to my double. Here's the hut of the old man he killed. Is anyone inside? Watu Nadani?
4: Nadi Bwani Nadani.
3: Jumbo.
4: Jumbo Bwana.
3: You are Bwani, whose grandfather was killed by a thief?
4: Nadigo.
3: Do you know who I am, Bwani?
4: Sigo.
3: I am Tarzan, Lord of the Jungle.
4: But all that man, and who killed grandfather?
3: Did you see him? Lilimwana?
4: Lilimwana?
3: You saw him. Well, do you think I am the same man?
4: Matu? Nene Refu.
3: Taller and fatter than I am, huh? I shall need you for a witness, Bwani, for I shall find this man if it's the last thing I do. Anakwenda Wapi?
4: Maji Bwana.
3: Then I shall go to the village also. And for his own sake, he'd better be as big and as strong as his reputation.
0: The native village of Yomboya, not far distant from Luanda, was in a state of terror. For days now, the great giant who masqueraded as Tarzan had held the city in virtual hostage. Those who had attempted to deny him anything or to cross him in the slightest whim had been savagely beaten. And in all of this, he was encouraged by the unscrupulous Herbert Graves.
5: Well, Governor, looks like we'll have to pour our own drinks and lighters of our butt.
6: If they don't wait on me, I'll kill them. There ain't one of them I couldn't kill with one hand.
5: Well, soon you'll have an opponent worthy of you, matey. Tarzan ought to be along any mo.
6: I can kill him, too.
5: I know you can, chum. And once he's dead, I can move back into that jungle where there's all that oil I told you about. We'll be rich.
6: I ain't interested in money.
5: You've killed a slew of men to get it, you have.
6: Well, that was because you told me so. I do what you say. I like you.
5: And I likes you, killer. It's you who's going to kill Tarzan for me. It's you who's going to fill me pockets with 100-pound notes. I'll be so rich, I'll throw the 10-pound notes into the gutter.
6: Hey. You got awful quiet all of a sudden.
5: Huh? But it did, Governor.
6: Yeah.
5: Now, I guess the village must have turned in for the night.

0: Juanita. Those must be the men inside. I think I recognize an old enemy and a new one.
1: I would not go inside, Tarzan.
0: Captain Lawrence! In this squalid village, I couldn't catch your scent.
1: I've been following you ever since you escaped from prison. There's a reward out for you.
0: Yes, so I hear. And now you want to collect it, huh?
1: No. I followed you to keep you from digging yourself in deeper. Those men inside.
0: I am confident that the huge one is the one who has used my name. The other is a man who once invaded my jungle. He mistreated the natives and schemed to take my life. He must be behind all this.
1: Tarzan, in following you, I stumbled across definite evidence that proves you were right in your contentions. When I return to Ibadan, I will clear your name.
0: Thank you.
1: And you needn't worry about the man whose life you saved and who has permitted you to come this far. I shall not report him.
0: Once again, I thank you.
1: But I can do little if you take matters in your own hands.
0: You have a troop of soldiers with you?
1: No.
0: Then hold Juanita for me. Here. I refuse to let anyone else risk a life to clear me. I shall go inside and capture the man who has used my name. When we return to Ibadan, he shall be our most potent evidence.
1: No, Tarzan, I beg of you. He towers over you and he's...
0: Good evening, gentlemen.
2: It's him!
0: I see that you ignored the good advice I once gave you, Herbert Graves.
2: To stay out of Africa? You're not giving any orders to Herbert Graves. Not when he has a friend like the killer here.
0: The killer? That is a name of which he is proud?
3: What's wrong with my name?
0: Nothing. I hear it fits you well.
2: He's insulting you, killer. Let him have it.
3: He ain't as big as me, not as tall, and not as heavy. I can kill him.
2: Sure you can. Have at him. Only watch out for his knife.
0: I don't need a knife against any man.
3: You need more than a knife before I get through with you.
2: Kill the blighter!
0: Kick me, will you?
2: It's his knife, killer.
0: Give me that. Now!
4: Killer's red-rimmed eyes gleam with maniacal fury. The knife in his hand flashed down and then spun from his grasp as sinewy hands wrenched it free. The men went down, the great weight of the giant on top of Tarzan. But Tarzan slithered away, and the killer, nimble for all his bulk, sprang to his feet. The furniture was smashed against the walls of the tiny native cafe as the men struggled furiously. Natives spewed from every hut in the village, joining the two white men who watched the savage struggle from outside the cafe.
5: No, Captain Lawrence, don't shoot. Never could be sure of getting the right one.
6: Tarzan bleeding.
3: Other one too, both bleeding bad.
5: They're working their way out of the door.
7: They both seem to be blinded by the blood in their eyes.
5: They're struggling for an advantage. They're trying to outmaneuver one another.
7: They've backed themselves into a hut in the rear.
6: Is storage space for earthenware.
5: Oh, you've got to do something, Captain Lawrence. Only one man can ever come out of that shack alive.
3: Look! Herbert Graves runs away. Runs for jungle.
5: Shall I go after him, Captain?
7: No, no, he won't get far in that jungle alone.
8: Well, it sounds as though the fight is over.
1: I can't make myself look. If anything's happened to Tarzan, I'd be the one to blame.
8: Someone's coming out now.
1: Who is it?
8: I can't tell. He's so battered, it's impossible.
9: Tarzan?
7: The parrot's right. It's Tarzan.

0: In just a moment, a preview of our next story. Long has Africa been a pawn in the game of international warfare. Because it is rich in gold and diamonds and ivory, nations have fought to acquire colonies there. How much greater is the threat to the peace of the Dark Continent when a new source of wealth and power is discovered in the heart of the jungle? War and tyranny and suffering hang like a great foreboding cloud in our next story, Jungle Legacy.
1: Tarzan, a transcribed creation of the famous Edgar Rice Burroughs, is produced by Walter White, Jr. Prepared for radio by Bud Lesser, with original music by Albert Glasser. This is a Commodore production.

0: Will you have the polo, dear Liza, dear Liza? Will you have the polo, dear Liza, polo?
1: How very kind of you, dear Henry. I most certainly will. I'll have three or four, or maybe more.
0: But you take me old tube.
1: Because they happen to be my tube of polo, dear Henry. Have one.
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0: I came across Mr. Kipling in the meadow by the church. If I've painted that spire once, he said, I've painted it a dozen times. He offered me an apple pie. An artist needs inspiration, he explained. Golden shortcrust pastry, delicious apple filling, and just the right amount of sugar sprinkled on top. But then, when it comes to the little details, Mr. Kipling does have an exceedingly good eye.
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2: They seek him here, they seek him there. Those Frenchies seek him everywhere. Is he in heaven? Is he in hell? That germ delusive Pimpernel.
3: Presenting Marius Goring, star of the motion picture Red Shoes, as Baroness Orff's immortal character, the Scarlet Pimpernel.

0: Now, The Adventures of the Scarlet Pimpernel, starring Marius Goring as Sir Percy Blakeney.
1: It was a sorry day for France when Paul Campo became a judge. As prosecutor for the Republic, he had been relentless and without mercy. As Judge Campo, his viciousness and cruelty soon became notorious and earned for him the name of the Butcher of Paris. Tony Dewhurst and I were interested to see him for ourselves. So in our disguise as citizens of the Republic, we went one day to the Palais de Justice. In a crowded courtroom, Campo was passing sentence on a number of people already convicted.
2: Jean Duvivier, you have been found guilty of the theft of a loaf of bread. Sentence, 10 years. Child, Marie Duvivier, for receiving and consuming bread, well knowing it to have been stolen, 5 years. Jacques Lenoir, for obtaining money by false pretenses, from an official of the Committee for Public Safety, 20 years. Henri d'Alésia, for treasonable utterances against the Republic, death. Silence! I remind you, citizens, that any demonstration which may be interpreted as a criticism of this court's decisions is an offense against the Republic, punishable by law. So if you value your freedom, I would advise you to hold your tongue. Armand Maxime, you are guilty of resisting arrest and of wounding an officer of the Republic when in execution of his duty. The sentence is death. Pierre Latour, for stealing a horse and bridle. Death.
3: I don't think I can stand much more of this,
1: Bessie. Not enough?
3: No.
2: And for holding up to public...
1: Not that it's pleasant, is it?
3: I'm going to get away from here soon. I'll do something desperate.
1: Well, come on, then. Let's go. Anyone sensitive to the temper of the people could feel their sullen anger, smoldering now, but likely at any moment to burst into flame. A flame that would be the funeral pyre of Judge Campo. I guessed that when the explosion did come, it would be the students of the Sorbonne who would set it off. And I guessed her right. One day, Tony brought me the news.
3: It's all arranged, Percy.
1: What's arranged?
3: A little surprise party for the butcher.

0: Ernie brought me the news.
1: It's all arranged, Percy.
0: What's arranged?
1: A little surprise party for the butcher.
0: Campon, you mean?
1: Yes, of course. Thursday morning outside Notre Dame. He drives past on his way to the Palais de Justice.
0: What's the plan?
1: About 20 students at the mingle with the crowd.
0: Armed, I suppose?
1: Naturally. On a given signal, as Campo's carriage is passing, they'll attack.
0: And then?
1: Well, I imagine it'll be a scramble for the honor of being the first to shoot him.
0: Tell me, Tony, how do you happen to know all this?
1: Oh, I just heard.
0: One doesn't just hear things like this.
1: Well, I happen to know one of the students involved.
0: And he told you?
1: Yes.
0: You're lying, Tony.
1: Now, look here.
0: Aren't you? Aren't you? Now, tell me the truth.
1: But I've already told
0: you. The whole truth. You're in this conspiracy, aren't you? You're part of it.
1: Well, if you must know, yes, I happened to meet a couple of students a week or so ago, a little inn near Saint-Germain.
0: And through them you met others, and through them others yet, and they all had the one idea, Campo must die.
1: That's right.
0: And so you all put your heads together and began plotting and scheming.
1: I suppose you could put it that way.
0: What other way is there? Sorry, Tony, but it's no good.
1: Well, how do you mean, no good?
0: You can't do it.
1: Who says I can't?
0: I say you can't.
1: Now, be reasonable,
0: Bill. I know these students' plots. I've seen them before. They always fail because at the last minute someone talks too much.
1: It won't happen this time.
0: That remains to be seen. Anyway, you're going to have no part in it. Is that clear?
1: You can't dictate to me like that.
0: Oh, yes, I can. The League of the Scarlet Pimpernel isn't just a name, Tony. It's an active organization dedicated to a certain purpose, and as its leader, I have no intention of allowing my second-in-command to jeopardize his life unnecessarily.
1: I tell you, there's no danger.
0: No danger.
1: Well, not much, isn't it?
0: I'm sorry, Tony, but the answer is no.
1: Is that an order?
0: You want to take it as one? Yes.
1: Very well. If you insist on taking advantage of your authority...
0: No, it's not like that at all.
1: Perhaps I have the wrong idea.
0: I tell you what, it happened on Thursday morning, you say?
1: Yes.
0: Well, let's be there. As spectators. And if Carport does get his just desserts, at least you'll have the satisfaction of having seen it. Now, how's that? A fair compromise?
1: All right, Percy. You win.
0: The Thursday was a public holiday. That was why the students had chosen it, so that they could mingle with the crowds without arousing suspicion. About 9 o'clock, Tony and I took up a position near Notre Dame and waited.
1: There are some of the students now. Those three are talking together, straight ahead of us. There are two more, a few yards behind them.
0: How about this group over on the left?
1: I don't know who they are.
0: Well, I can make a guess.
1: What do you mean?
0: Republican guards in civilian clothes.
1: Stop.
0: I may be wrong, but I can usually send them a mile off. If you ask me, those fellows over there on the right are more of them. That tall, dark man. I've seen him before.
1: I believe I have, too. I got it. Remember the time you rescued me as I was being taken from Rouen?
0: Yes.
1: And he was the officer in charge of my escort.
0: Positive?
1: I swear to you.
0: Listen, he's not here by chance, nor are the others.
1: You think something's leaked out?
0: It's obvious. Now, listen, Tony. We've got to get word to these students somehow. Warn them. Tell them to call it off. Think you can find their leader?
1: He's bound to be somewhere in the crowd.
0: Come on, then. Let's find him.
1: No. No, wait. What's the matter?
0: Look.
1: Campon's carriage.
0: Too late.
1: It's passing them now. And there's the signal.
0: As the students move forward to the attack, the guards put their disguises and fell upon them in overwhelming strength. From the first second, it was obvious they had no chance.
1: Betty, we've got to go and help them.
0: You fools, stay here.
1: They'll be slaughtered.
0: There's nothing you or I can do. One student fought his way to the carriage, and as he lifted his pistol to fire, a guard cut him down. That was the closest Carpool came to death that day. In 2 minutes, it was all over. But a deadly silence followed the clash of battle. A dozen or more students lay where they'd fallen. The rest had been disarmed and seized.
1: You were right, Percy. All those brave youngsters.
0: Well, don't waste your pity on the dead. Save it for those who are still alive.
1: Yes, heaven help them.
0: Come on, they'll be combing the crowd soon. Let's get away from here. 4 days later, it was announced that the survivors would stand their trial the following day for attempted assassination. Their judge, Paul Campo.
2: His Honor, Judge Campon. The People's Court of the Republic of France is now in session.
3: Bring in the prisoner.
2: Bring in the prisoner.
4: Bring in the prisoner.
1: Oh, look at those great wheels and bruises and the matted blood. Oh, they can hardly stand. Can you imagine what the poor devils have been through?
0: I can imagine it.
1: Is there no end to this infamy? It can't go on. I tell you, it can't go on.
2: Silence!
0: Tony, easy.
2: Silence!
5: The trial will begin. Prisoners at the bar, you have been found guilty after a fair and equitable trial.
1: Trial.
5: Of the attempted assassination of an official of the Republic of France.

0: your statements to the court, not one of you has expressed contrition for this dastardly act. Nor has one of you sought the mercy it lies in my power to extend. Since you ask for no mercy, you shall have none. Indeed, I am resolved to make an example of you such as may deter others from following your misguided and evil lead. The sentence of this court is that each and every one of you shall receive daily a total of 100 lashes, no more and no less, for 30 days. And at the expiration of that time, those of you still alive shall die on the guillotine.
1: I got Tierney out of it somehow and hurried him back to our headquarters. He was still seething with impotent rage.
2: If I could only get my hands on that swine, if only I could get my hands around his neck.
1: Take it easy, Tony.
2: It's monstrous. It's uncivilized. The man's worse than a Genghis Khan.
1: I know just how you feel.
2: Those youngsters, those good, decent youngsters, I knew them, Percy. I knew them all. Something has got to be done.
1: Don't worry. Something has been done. Oh. If you hadn't been so excited in court, you might have looked a little more closely at the faces of the guards.
2: Blakeney, you mean that...
1: Yes. Fuchs's makeup wasn't quite up to standard. Surprised you didn't recognize him. Those students should now be safely on their way here to our headquarters.
2: But what about Compton? We can't let that monster get away with it.
1: My dear Tony, every now and then nature throws up a man beyond redemption. A man whose presence befouls the earth on which he walks. A man unfit to live.
2: You mean?
1: I mean that Paul Compton must die.

0: Well, there it was. I'd committed myself, and there was no turning back. Paul Campon, I had said, must die.
1: You mean that, Percy? You really mean it?
0: Certainly.
1: Well, how do you suggest? Will we learn his movements and lie in wait for him sometime, or shall we simply go boldly to his house, knock on the door, force the way in?
0: Not so fast. You mistake my meaning.
1: Yes, but you said...
0: I said Campon must die. I didn't say how.
1: Yes, but I...
0: My dear Tony, I know perfectly well that any one of the students we rescued would be delighted to blow his brains out. But we need something more subtle, if you don't mind. It's no good just killing the man out of hand. There's no poetic justice in that. Besides, it's much too good for him.
1: Yes, well, that's all very well, but how are we going to do it, and what are we going to do, Percy?
0: First of all, let's find out something about him, his habits, his associates, and above all, his weaknesses. And once we have his background, we'll know best how to strike.

0: Now, Marius Goring as the Scarlet Pimpernel.
1: It was a great deal easier than we dared to hope. The following day, in an inn near Campo's house, Tony had the good fortune to get into conversation with a garrulous fellow who turned out to be the judge's footman. And within a few days, we had a fairly complete dossier on the man we had determined to kill.
2: Age 53, married, no children. Address, Faubourg Saint-Honoré. Parents both dead. Member of the new National Convention, 1792. Voted in favor of the king's execution. When the constitution was suspended and the Committee of Public Safety was formed, he became chief prosecutor for the Republic. 4 months ago, this was followed by his elevation to the bench.
1: How's that? Quite a successful story. What about his associates, friends, and so on?
2: Oh, on intimate terms with various judges, leading lawyers, and members of the Committee of Public Safety.
1: Including our old enemy, Citizen Chauvelin?
2: Yes.
1: Excellent. Anything else?
2: I don't think so.
1: A little while ago, he was off the bench for a week. Said to have been ill.
2: Something to do with his heart, it was rumored.
1: Heart?
2: Yes, he gets occasional attacks, it seems.
1: Now, where'd he head went off to that affair outside Notre Dame?
2: Apparently he did. His footman says he was in bed for 3 days after it. That's why the trials were delayed.
1: Well, well. Friend of Chauvelin's. House guarded, weak heart. We should be able to formulate a plan out of all that. Let's put our thinking caps on. The following morning, as Judge Carpaul was at breakfast...
3: Excuse me, Your Honor, this letter's just arrived.
4: Hmm? How do you mean, just arrived?
3: It was delivered, sir, at the front door.
4: Hmm? Who by?
3: By an urchin, sir.
4: Well, why didn't you seize him and ask him where it came from?
3: He didn't give me a chance, Your Honor. Hmm. Just pushed it into me hand and ran.
4: All right, all right, can we go?
3: Yes.
5: Well, what is it, my dear?
4: How should I know? I haven't even read it yet.
5: I hope it is not another of those nasty, threatening letters.
4: I shouldn't be surprised.
5: Ah, I get so worried about you sometimes, Paul. And you are not well.
4: Yes, I saw.
5: Ah, why do people write such things? Surely they know you are only doing your duty.
4: Because the world's full of cranks, that's why. Listen to this. I have decided the world would be better without you, Judge Campan. Be advised that midnight on Wednesday you will die.
5: Wednesday? But that is only 5 days from now.
4: Signed, Scarlet Pimpernel.
5: Oh, no. Why, that's that Englishman, isn't it? Mm. That terrible man who... Oh, Paul, I'm afraid.
1: The following morning, Campan received another letter. It said, just to remind you, midnight, Wednesday. The morning after that, he got another. Remember, Wednesday, midnight. And the morning after that, yet another, which simply said, tomorrow, midnight. The same evening, Tony had some interesting news to report.
2: We've done it, Bertie. We've got him thoroughly scared.
1: Splendid.
2: The footman says that when this morning's letter arrived, he was so upset he couldn't finish his breakfast.
1: I hope it gave him acute indigestion.
2: It seems Madame Campan's been having hysterics all over the place for the last 2 days. Campan packed her off this morning to stay with her sister in Saint.
1: Well, that's a relief anyway. Much better for her to be out of the way when the time comes. How about Campo himself?
2: Well, during the midday adjournment, of course, he called on Chauvelin. Spent almost an hour with him.
1: I wonder why.
2: Well, I don't know, of course, but I can guess.
1: Oh?
2: This afternoon, the guard outside Campo's house was doubled. I got workmen spiking the walls, and there's a guard room at the front gate.
1: He must be scared.
2: Percy, I don't need to tell you there's no one on earth who wants to see Campo suffer his just deserts more than I do. Are you quite sure everything's going to be all right?
1: My dear fellow, we've been over the plan in detail a dozen times.
2: Yes, I know, but... Well, it seems to me there's a very considerable element of risk.
1: I grant you, if things go wrong, there may be a certain slight danger.
2: I don't see why you should have to take the whole burden on. If only there was some way I could share
1: it. But there's not. It has to be a one-man job, Tony.
2: Yes, I suppose you're right.
1: Wednesday night. That morning, Campan had received his final letter of warning. It had consisted simply of one word. Midnight. Now it was 8 o'clock, and the judge sat alone in his library, quaking with fear, a loaded blunderbuss across his knees.
4: Huh? Who is it?
6: Capitan, they're quickly here, Your Honor.
4: Pass well.
6: Stop, Cadwy.
4: All right. I'll unlock the door. Coming, Captain. Well?
6: Thanks for the report, sir. Everything is in order.
4: Your men are patrolling the grounds?
6: Yes, sir. 12 of them. If they see anything suspicious, they have orders to shoot first and ask questions later.
4: Very good, sir.

0: the betraying.
1: What's the time?
0: 11:50, sir. Another 10 minutes. Damnation, man, don't keep reminding me.
2: Sorry, sir, you did ask.
0: Oh, yes, so I did. So I'm sorry. My nerves are a bit on edge.
2: Oh, that is all right, sir. No need to be nervy, you know, sir. There's not the slightest possible chance.
0: You already said that 50 times. Let's have another glass of wine.
2: If you don't mind, sir. On duty, you know.
0: Oh, very well. Please yourself. Your moral scruples don't harm to the disapproval of me and the other. I trust.
2: Certainly not, sir.
0: Thank you. That's better.
1: Huh. Who's that?
3: Sergeant of the Guard, sir.
2: Ah, what do you want, Sergeant?
3: Make the report, sir. Citizen Chauvin is here.
2: Chauvin?
3: Tell him to go away. Joseph Crampon will see no one.
0: No, no. Wait. He may have news. Let him in, Captain.
2: You think it wise, sir?
0: Bro, you don't think he's in the plot, do you?
2: Well, of course not, sir, but anyway...
0: Why, let him in.
2: Very good, sir.
3: Come in, citizen.
4: Thank you. Right here, Crampon. I've been worried about you all night.
5: Thinking what you must be going through here. The suspense. The uncertainty. Terrible.
0: It hasn't been the most pleasant experience, Sir President. The evening of my life, I must admit.
5: So I had thought. As a gesture of friendship, it was up to me to share the last few vital minutes with you.
0: Then you don't bring news of any kind?
5: The news? Why, no.
0: I thought perhaps knowing the people in our way so well...
5: As a matter of fact, we did get a vague report that he was planning to force his way in here disguised as myself.
0: Disguised as you?
5: It is an old trick of his, you know. Quite effective sometimes.
0: He must be as clever as a devil.
5: Oh, he's no one fool, is the Pimpernel. Still, not the slightest need to worry. For one thing, it wasn't what you would call a reliable report. And for another, if by any chance it is true, well, forewarned is forearmed, eh?
0: Look, right. Kind of you to have called, citizen.
5: Not at all, my dear fellow. Least I could do. Well, only a couple of minutes to go now, eh? Soon, it will be all over.
0: Yes, thank goodness. Would you care for a glass of wine?
5: Just a small one, thank you.
0: You won't change your mind, Captain.
2: Well, if you insist, sir.
0: Who can it be this time?
3: Who's there? Sergeant of the Guard, sir.
2: Go away, don't bother us.
3: I thought you might like to know, sir. We're holding a man at the guard room. Claims he's citizen Chauvin, sir.
2: What?
0: So the report was right. Don't open the door.
5: Nonsense. Listen to me, Sergeant.
3: Yes, sir?
5: I have good reason to believe the man passing himself off as me is, in fact, the Scarlet Pimpernel.
2: You don't say, sir?
5: Have you put him under arrest,
2: sir?
3: No, sir. I was sort of baffled, sir. I mean, you coming, and then him.
5: Then go back! And do so at once. Have him seized and securely bound. And as you value your life, do not let him slip through your fingers. Understand?
3: That's all right, sir. We will take care of him.
5: I shall wait here with Judge Crampon and Captain Levitrier until midnight struck. Then I'll join you and take charge. Off you go now.
3: Very good, sir.
5: So we have got him at last. I have always said one day, sooner or later, he would overplay his hand.
0: I can't believe he tries such a thing.
5: My dear fellow, the Pimpernel will try anything. Lucky I decided to come along, eh?
0: I might even have admitted him.
5: Exactly. And suspecting nothing, you would have been completely at his mercy.
0: No, it doesn't bear thinking about.
2: Well, no need to worry now, sir. There it goes. Midnight.
0: Midnight.
5: And all is well. You are still alive, and your enemy safely hors de combat in the guard room.
0: Hard to realize it's all over somehow.
5: Come, my dear fellow. This calls for a toast. Drinks already poured, eh? Splendid. Allow me. Yours, Captain.
2: Oh, thank you, sir.
5: And yours, Crampon.
0: Ah, thank you.
5: To the glory of the Republic and the confounding of her enemies.
2: The Republic!
0: The Republic!
5: You find the wine to your liking, Judge Crampon?
0: Yes, I...
5: Not just a little bitter?
0: What do you mean?
2: Permit me to present myself. The Scarlet Pimpernel.
0: What?
2: Oh, no, you don't, Captain. This pistol's loaded. Up with your hands.
0: Wine.
2: Not even the slightest trace of bitterness, Judge Corporal? I'm disappointed.
0: You poison me.
2: I said midnight.
0: You never...
2: Stay where you are, Captain.
0: What? He may be dying.
2: He is dead.
0: You'll pay for this.
2: I dare say we'll all pay for lots of things on the Day of Judgment. Now, Captain, if you don't want your Day of Judgment to come a little sooner than expected, you'll do exactly as you're told. In a moment, we walk out of this room and out of this house together. You tell the sergeant we've urgent business, and that we return in 5 minutes to interrogate the Pimpernel. This pistol will be under my cloak, pointing directly at your heart. You understand?
0: Yes, I understand.
2: Right.

0: Now, Marius Goring as the Scarlet Pimpernel.
1: So we walked straight past the guard room, a little to the thousand surprise, I might say. And a few hundred yards away, I clumped Captain Livesey over the head with my pistol butt, just hard enough to put him to sleep for a while. And, well, here I am.
2: Well, it must have been an awkward moment when you learned that the real Chauvelin had arrived, eh?
1: No, not at all. I knew he'd have no chance of proving his identity in the couple of minutes that were left. After that, it didn't matter.
2: One thing I still don't quite understand, Blakeney.
1: What's that?
2: You didn't actually poison his wine at all. You simply relied on the fact that the shock of believing he'd been poisoned would be too much for a man with a weak heart.
1: Yes.
2: Well, suppose it hadn't worked out that way.

0: On your last trip, did you discover what the Earth people eat? They eat a great many of these. They peel them with their metal knives. Boil them for 20 of their minutes. Then they smash them all to bits. They are clearly the most primitive people.
1: For MASH, get smash.
2: What has a hazelnut in every bite?
3: Sorry.
2: And thick new chocolate for your delight.
3: Sorry.
2: Nougat and caramel golden light.
3: Sorry.
2: And don't forget the hazelnut in every bite. And again. What has a hazelnut in every bite?
3: Sorry.
2: Thick new chocolate for your delight.
3: Sorry.
2: Nougat and caramel golden light. And don't forget the hazelnut in every bite.
3: Sorry.
2: A hazelnut in every bite.
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12: Okay, this is Hop Harrigan coming in.
11: Yes, it's America's ace of the airways coming in for another transcribed episode in the adventures of Hop Harrigan.
14: Say, gang, with all the top news in the aircraft industry centering on new planes with high speeds and long ranges, I haven't had much time to talk about some of the other scientific developments. You may have read about some of the new electronic marvels that have come out recently, new radio and radar equipment, all designed to make the plane of tomorrow safer. As you know, one of the big headaches in modern aviation has been weather. When the rain's pouring down or the field is closed in by low-hanging clouds, most scheduled flights have to be called off. And it's a plain nuisance for passengers when they can't land at their destination because the weather's bad. Such situations just have to be licked before the airlines can make their trips perfect. Planes are the fastest way of getting anywhere today, but it doesn't mean a thing unless the traveler knows he's going to land where he wants to. A lot of testing and experimenting has been going on since way back before the war on automatic landings, and little by little, the links in the chain are being put together. The Sperry Gyroscope Company has developed many of these links. Instruments such as the gyropilot, the automatic approach control, and the automatic airspeed control. These three especially make it possible for a pilot to do a hands-off act. The plane can approach the field and start landing with the pilot hardly touching the controls at all. All he has to do is push a switch every once in a while. And these amazing automatic instruments do the rest. The way it works is out of this world, and in just a few minutes, I'll be back to tell you all about it. So don't forget to listen. And now to our story. Its engines thundering a mighty song of power, a massive DC-4 cargo transport roars through an overcast night sky, carrying six men to a deadly rendezvous. The riddle of the ghostly Avengers is near a solution, and Hop and Tank, aided by Inspector Fry of the New Orleans police, are trying to force the hand of the hidden enemy. Now the trap is ready to be sprung. As the inspector confronts the three owners of the Ace Flying Service, Paul Conroy, Bert Craig, and Vinnie Stevens, demanding a confession from the guilty one, suddenly the ghostly shape of a wartime Jap fighter plane is seen emerging from a heavy cloud layer. Bathed in an eerie greenish glow, it turns into the course of the transport, making a head-on attack. And as the two ships race toward each other, Hop makes a strange decision.
15: We'll see how ghostly that plane is. Keep your eyes open, fellas. We're going to fly straight through it.
14: Terror-stricken, the occupants of the plane see Hop jam the throttles wide open and hold a steady course for the rapidly approaching fighter. Inspector Fry stands quietly by, watching them all.
16: What's the matter with you boys? You're not afraid of ghosts, are you?
17: It's not a ghost. It's real. Harrigan, pull up.
18: Pete's sake, Hop, what are you doing?
19: Shut up and sit tight.
18: Inspector, make him pull up. He'll kill us.
16: Why, Craig? Don't you think it's a ghost?
18: I don't know. I don't want to take any chances.
17: Please, Harrigan, you know what happened to me. Please, pull up.
18: Hop, you can't do this.
17: Harrigan, he's right. Pull up. Pull up!
20: Now, murderer.
18: Hey, listen.
20: Now it is my turn. This is Soldano talking.
17: Soldano!
20: I'm coming
17: to get... Don't ask me, it can't!
16: That's who it is, Soldano, the man who was killed in the last crash.
20: I'll get you just the way you got me.
17: No! No, Harrigan, pull up!
15: Why, Craig, it's only a ghost. We'll go right through it.
17: We won't! He'll crash into us. He'll explode and we'll burn. Pull up! Pull up!
15: Okay. It's gonna be close. Hang on.
18: We cleared. We're okay.
19: Good work, Hop. Didn't even hit the tow line.
15: Where's the glider? Watch for it.
18: Behind us. Still holding course.
15: Okay, going around.
18: Tank, you see the Lockheed?
19: Yeah, good exhaust. But 200 feet up.
15: Keep your eyes on it. Paul, you watch the glider.
19: The glider?
15: Yes, the Jap plane's the glider.
19: But I don't understand.
16: Skip the question, Conroy. Do as he says.
19: Yes, sir.
17: I don't understand. What's going on?
16: I think Mr. Craig will explain.
17: Bert!
16: How about it?
18: I don't know what you're talking about.
19: Like fun, you don't.
16: How'd you know it would explode? How'd you know we'd burn if we hit it?
17: Well, I...
16: Come on out with it. I want the whole story.
17: I don't know any story.
16: Yes, you do. You know everything because you're behind all this. You're the one who's been trying to ruin the Ace Airline.
18: Bert? Paul, keep your eyes on that glider.
19: You're out of your mind, Inspector.
16: You and Martin worked together. He flew the Lockheed and towed the gliders. You gave him the schedules and positions of your plane.
19: It's a lie. A pack of lies.
16: You were the only one who could have arranged everything. Craig, you're under arrest on a charge of murder.
17: You can't pin anything on me.
19: It might have been Vinny.
17: Bert, what's the matter with you?
19: Oh, Paul.
17: That's who it was. Paul.
19: Bert, you're out of your mind.
16: Craig, it was you. You were going to take over the airline yourself.
17: No. No, you can't prove it. You can't.
16: Don't run away, Craig. There's nowhere to go.
17: You're not going
16: to
17: frame me.
19: Bert, wait.
17: He slammed the bulkhead door.
19: What do you think he's doing?
17: Conroy, help me.
19: What about the glider?
17: I'll watch it.
16: Lend a hand, Conroy.
19: Coming, sir.
15: Can't you open it?
16: No. Come on. Lean against it.
19: Right, sir.
16: Craig, open up, Craig.
15: Doesn't matter, he can't get away.
16: How about a parachute?
15: I don't know. Is there any back there, Paul?
19: I don't think so.
17: Yes, there are, in the locker, behind the bulkhead.
16: That's what he's up to.
19: Heads up, the glider's starting to kick around.
15: Uh-oh, hold still back there, this may be a little rough.
19: What's going on?
15: I don't know yet.
19: Looks to me like Martin's trying to get rid of it. Trying to shake it loose.
15: Something must be wrong with the tow line release.
19: Hey, watch it, we're getting awful close.
15: Martin must have throttled back.
19: You better, too. We're right on top of the glider.
15: Now, cut over it.
19: Hey, Hop.
17: Yeah.
19: Purchase over the rear cargo door.
16: What?
19: Oh, great. Everything's happening all at once.
16: Harrigan, he'll get away.
15: Can't help it. I'm trying to keep us from crashing into the Lockheed.
19: What's that?
18: Did we hit it?
19: No. The glider exploded.
15: Right, Scott. Look, Tank. Look.
19: Oh, my gosh.
18: What is this? What happened?
19: Craig, when he bailed out, he jumped when he was right over the glider.
15: He landed on top of it when it started to burn.
19: Oh, no. Chute caught fire. There. He hit the ground.
16: I just heard what you said, Tinker. Are you sure?
19: Yeah, I watched him all the way. Don't have to worry about him no more.
18: Wait a minute. What's the matter with Martin?
19: Hey, Hoppy, he's still waltzing all over the sky.
15: I don't understand.
16: You better stay clear.
15: No, don't worry, I am.
17: Isn't that a fire behind the tail of something?
19: Yeah, it's the tow line
16: burning right into the ship.
15: He should be able to put it out,
19: but he isn't. Look,
16: the cabin's burning.
19: You better bail out.
15: Too late. They hit the gas tanks.
19: There he goes, straight down.
18: Didn't he get out?
15: No. I was trapped inside the cabin.
16: Well, looks like this case is all washed up.
15: Yes, Inspector. At last, the riddle of the ghostly Avengers is solved.
14: Holding the DC-4 transport in a wide circle, Hop watches the flaming wreckage of the Lockheed plummet into the ground, not far from Bert Craig's lifeless body. Yes, the riddle has been solved, and the two men behind the entire scheme have met a strange justice. Literal death by their own hands. Gang, will bring you the exciting climax of today's episode in just a moment, so stand by. Now, gang, let's talk some more about those automatic landings I told you about at the beginning of today's Hop Harrigan. Let's imagine we're in a plane equipped with all the up-to-date gadgets for landing automatically. There's a pilot with us in the cabin because he has to push the switches which make the controls work, but that's about all he does. We're approaching the field now, and he picks up the landing system signal. He looks at his charts and finds the plane is 12 miles from the airport. This signal follows a path right down the center of the runway, straighter than any line you or I could draw. Next, the pilot flips a panel switch to a spot marked localizer. That means the plane's controls have picked up the signal, too. Now the ship swings all by itself toward the field and follows the path straight toward the runway. All of this is done by the automatic approach control. Now comes the automatic airspeed control, one of the newest of the self-landing instruments. The pilot cuts down the approach speed of the plane by lowering the wheels and flaps. Then he pushes another switch. Once he does that, the throttles make their own power adjustments, and the approach speed is kept down mechanically by the new control device. When the glide path signal comes, the pilot works another switch, marked approach. Again, without any more moves by the pilot, the ship starts going down, gliding toward the end of the runway. The only thing the pilot has to do is actually land the ship. That's nothing once it's right at the landing strip. When the plane settles just above the runway, the pilot grabs the wheel and presses a release button, which turns off the automatic controls. Then he brings his ship to a perfect landing. Just another in America's new flood of aircraft wonders, all designed to make flying better and safer for everyone. And always remember, America needs flyers. And now back to our story. It is late the next morning. Hop, Tank, Inspector Fry, and the two remaining partners of the Ace Flying Service, Paul and Vinny, are back in New Orleans in the small airline operations office. Vinny is still puzzled.
0: You still haven't explained those voices, Harrigan. How we could hear the Jap pilots and then Soldano.
21: Oh, that was a little trick we rigged up to try and scare Craig, using his own trick that scared you.
0: Well, what was it?
21: A simple wire recorder, packed away in one of the crates amidships. Again, the timing was figured out right down to the second. Started the same time Martin was supposed to show up with a ghost plane.
22: Yeah, it was a darn good idea, too. Scared the heart out of me the first time I heard it.
21: We checked the plane before we took off last night, found the recorder, and merely made a new one. Craig himself had made all the others.
0: But I don't understand how you could have been so sure it was Bert. After all, I broke, too, when we saw that Jap fighter. I was more scared, as a matter of fact.
22: Well, frankly, Stevens, we were fairly certain all along that Craig was guilty.
23: And you had a darn good reason to be scared.
21: Craig's reaction was very strange. He was too scared not to have known something.
22: Which he did, of course.
24: Then you set up this whole flight as a trap?
21: Yes.
24: Well, why didn't you tell me?
21: Frankly, Paul, we were a little suspicious of you.
24: Of me?
21: Not for long, but do you remember answering the phone here in the office last night, not getting any answer?
24: Why, yes.
21: Well, not 10 minutes before, we heard Martin talking to someone, obviously his boss. When we called and you answered...
23: You could have knocked us over with a feather, I can imagine.
21: When we found out it was this office number, we were fairly certain it was a coincidence. But we'd made all our plans, so we decided not to change them.
0: And you actually saw the gliders Martin had been towing?
21: Yes, in a barn, near that airstrip we saw, remember, Paul?
24: But you said you ran out of the barn without seeing anybody.
21: But I was to keep Craig from getting suspicious.
0: And Vinny.
24: Me? Yes, yes, Stevens. You were on the list, too, for a while.
21: But we crossed you off when we added up the timetables. You couldn't have made the phone calls to Inspector Fry, tipping him off about Moran, the mechanic. You were in the hospital at the time.
24: Well, who did murder him, Craig or Martin?
22: You might say both. Martin did it under Craig's direction.
24: Well, it's all over now. Let's forget it.
21: Paul, what about the airline?
24: Well, we'll keep on plugging and try to build it up again.
0: I have enough dough to keep us rolling, I think. And once the true story gets out, I'll bet we'll get all our old customers back.
21: Sure you will.
24: Well, Hop, I don't know how to thank you for all you've done.
21: Forget it. Inspector Fry did most of the work.
22: Don't pass the buck. This was your idea, and you know it. Oh, and Harrigan, Remember what I said about playing detective?
21: Yeah, and you're right. We get into too much trouble.
22: No, not at all. I was going to take it all back.
24: You can play detective around here any time you want. Oh,
21: thanks, sir.
1: Look, have we finished handing out the bouquets?
24: Yes, I guess so, Tinker. Why?
1: Because I ain't had nothing to eat since last night. Let's tie on the feedback.
2: Okay. Relax now that the pressure is off. The boys leave the office of the Ace Flying Service, and after a meal which satisfies even Tank's enormous appetite, they take off in the beach, heading back to Lakeville. Meanwhile, far to the south, in the Mexican province of Yucatan, a man and a boy are digging in the ruins of an old Mayan city. Suddenly, the man straightens up, stares at a wall covered with a strange, exotic design, and turns to the boy.
3: My son, this is what we've been looking for. Remember this place. Remember these ruins. For on this wall is a secret which will change the destiny of the world.
2: But even as he speaks, a group of men watch him carefully from a nearby ridge. And the leader, a man whose olive-skinned face is marked by a livid red scar running from ear to mouth, issues an order.
4: They have found it. They know the secret. It must die with them.
2: Gang, this is only the beginning of a new mystery, one that will keep you on the edge of your seats. So don't miss the first exciting episode. 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

0: bring out the Branston. 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

0: America's number one adventurer, K-7, former United States secret agent who operated in 22 countries, on land, on sea, and in the air, brings you a story of today. Here is K-7.
1: Ladies and gentlemen, recently my old friend, Special Agent B-9, sent me the case history of how a master spy was brought into a country. The plot was carefully worked out, and but for the patriotism of a naturalized citizen, it would have been successful. Had it been, military secrets of great importance would have gone to an enemy nation. As usual, John Holbrook will introduce the story.
0: Thank you, K-7. Special Agent B-9 and his young assistant, Rita Drake, have just arrived in a famous seaport city after an ocean crossing. It's the evening of their first night ashore, and we find them dining together at the small, exclusive hotel where Rita is staying.
2: Well, the food is delicious here, B-9. Oh, I forgot to tell you. When I registered, I found a letter from Dad waiting for me.
3: A letter from your father? Good. Yes, Rita, what is it?
4: This note was just delivered, monsieur. The man is outside.
3: Thank you.
2: I wonder who it's from.
3: I don't know. We'll soon find out. Well, this is unusual. It's from the old customs man who examined our luggage this morning. I told you that he was an old friend of mine.
2: What does he want?
3: He's waiting in the lobby, Rita. He says that he must talk to me. That's strange. Waiter.
4: Yes, monsieur?
3: Have the man who gave you this letter taken to my rooms and tell him that we will join him in just a few minutes.

0: A few minutes later, the old customs inspector sat opposite B9 and Rita and told his story.
1: When I saw you come ashore this morning, Special Agent B9, I knew that you could help me.
2: I'll do anything I can, Inspector Vassal. Suppose you tell us your story.
1: I will try to make it short, but it goes back a long time. Did you know that I am a naturalized citizen?
2: No, I didn't know. Of course, your name...
1: It tells you the country of my birth. I came here as a young man, B9. This is my country now. My son died for it in the Great War. He was about the age of this young girl.
3: I'm sorry, Inspector.
1: I tell you because I want you to know I am a patriot. I have a brother still in my old land. He is younger.
2: And this story involves him?
1: Yes. Last week, a man who called himself Yondon came to my home. He told me that another man, a spy named Haglund, would soon come to this country. I am to help him through the customs. And if I don't, my brother in the old country is to be seized.
2: So they want to use you. Now, what was your answer, Inspector Vassal?
1: I did not believe such things could happen. I thought it was a bluff. I threw the man Yondon out of my house.
3: I don't blame you. It doesn't seem possible they could be so mean. Well, no country...
1: Hey, wait, mademoiselle. Yesterday, I received this letter. It is from my brother. He needs my help. Read it. He has been seized and placed in a camp. B9, can you help me? Yondon is coming for my answer tomorrow night.
2: He's coming to your house again tomorrow night?
1: Yes.
2: And Miss Drake and I will also be there.

0: next night, B-9 and Rita waited at Inspector Brazal's home. B-9 concealed himself in a position where he could hear everything. The spy arrived about 9 o'clock. He came directly to the point.
1: I've come for your answer. What is it going to be?
2: I don't know.
1: You heard from your brother, didn't you?
2: Yes, I had a letter from him.
1: Then you had better make up your mind quickly. Hagrun is already on the way here. His ship docks in 3 days. Unless you let him in...
2: I'll let him through the customs. I'll do it. On one condition.
1: What is that condition?
2: That you furnish proof that my brother has been released and put over the border into another country before Haglund's ship docks.
1: You think you can bargain for your brother's release?
2: Otherwise, I will see that your spy Haglund is seized. My brother must be allowed out of his own country and into one where he will be free. He must also be allowed to carry his money and possessions with him.
1: I'll take your message to our leader. That is all I can do.
2: And tell him that I mean business. And unless my brother is freed, I will expose the spy. That is all. Good night.

0: B-9 knew that the spy, Haglund's entrance into the country, was important to the nation employing him. Otherwise, they would not have gone to such lengths to ensure his landing. He also guessed right in assuming that a bargain could be made. For 2 days later, the old inspector read him a cablegram which he received.
1: My brother is safe, B-9. This cablegram came from him in a neutral country. See, it says, everything all right. I arrived here safely this morning.
2: All that remains now is for us to capture Haglund. First, however, I want to find out why he's here.
1: Do you know anything about him?
2: No, but a friend of mine, K-7, is checking on him. I may have some information before the boat docks tomorrow. I'll see you then. Good night, Inspector.

0: That night, a new element of mystery arose. K7 learned that a famous aviation expert, whose name was really Haglund, was supposed to be aboard the incoming ship. He was coming to purchase military planes for his government. Was he a spy in disguise, or was he the real expert? What was the answer to the riddle? If K7 and B9 could have known what was happening on the darkened deck of the incoming liner, some 300 miles at sea, their problem would have been answered. Two men walked the deck. One was a spy. The other, the real expert, Haglund.
1: Pardon, you're Monsieur Haglund, the aviation expert.
2: Yes, but how did you know that?
1: It is my business to know. I have a gun, Haglund. Give me your passport and papers.
2: What are you doing?
1: Give me your passport and papers.
2: Yes, but...
1: Give them to me.
2: Here, take them. Do not put that gun in my ribs.
1: Now turn around.
2: What are you going to do?
1: From now on, I am Haglund, the aviation expert. I'm going to kill you and throw you overboard.
2: No, you can't.
1: Goodbye, Haglund. You are getting off the ship

0: Early the next morning, before the murder was discovered, the spy, posing under the name of the expert Hagland, landed. The old inspector saw him through the customs and learned that he was going to a great airplane plant the next day. This information he gave to B-9 a few hours later.
1: Did you see him when he landed?
2: Yes, and I recognized him. His every move was being watched. We found out a great deal since the ship docked, Inspector. He's not only a spy, he's a murderer.
1: You have found out that?
2: We suspect it. One passenger was missing, Inspector. Unless K-7 and I are wrong, the spy killed Hagland and took his papers. Now, what did you learn?
1: I followed your instructions. I told him that I would work with him, that I would do anything. And because I put him through the customs, he believed me. He even told me where he was going.
2: Where is he going?
1: To the aviation plant. He goes there tomorrow. He will study blueprints, take pictures. Tomorrow night, he comes to my house. I am to take his pictures and get them on board an outgoing ship.
2: So that's his plan. I doubt that he will ever reach your home tomorrow night, Inspector.
1: But he said he would come, that I was to take the plans.
2: Yes, but tomorrow morning, when he reaches the airplane factory, I'll be waiting for him.

0: The next morning, Rita and B-9 were at the airplane plant early. It was arranged for B-9 to take the place of the chief engineer for the day. Rita posed as his secretary. Together, the two made their preparations as they waited for the spy to arrive.
1: Put the blueprints of the new planes there on the desk, Rita. There. I guess we're ready.
2: He should be here in a minute, B-9.
1: Yes. You'd better go outside to your desk. Remember, as soon as he arrives, show him in. After he's been with me a minute or two, then ring my telephone.
2: I'll call you. Good luck.
0: A few minutes later, the spy arrived and was shown in.
2: Mr. Hagland is here.
1: I'm glad to know you, Hagland. That will be all, Miss Drake.
3: I see you're ready for me. Blueprints.
1: Yes. Since your government is interested in buying our planes, I thought you would like to study their specifications before we go to the test
3: field. Yes, that is a good idea. You are thoughtful. These are very interesting.
1: Let me explain. Oh, pardon me while I answer them. Hello? I'm busy, but... Yes, I'll come out for a minute. Will you excuse me? I've been called out. I'll only be gone 10 minutes or so. It'll give you time to go over the blueprints.
3: Not at all. I should be most busy. These prints, they interest me.
1: I'll hurry back.
3: Take your time.
0: It was a trap. Once outside the office, B-9 and Rita watched cautiously over a transom. The spy worked fast. He took a small camera from under his coat and photographed one blueprint after another. B-9 and Rita watched him work. As he finished, they stepped into the office with leveled revolvers.
1: All right, Hagland, put up your hands.
3: What is the meaning of this?
1: Take his camera, Rita. Give it to her, Hagland.
3: This is an insult. I will see my country's ambassador.
1: You have no country. You're a spy.
3: You cannot prove it. As chief engineer of this...
1: I am not chief engineer. I am Special Agent B-9. And you are the master spy, Zaro Rodenwald.
4: What are you going to do with me?
1: I arrest you for the murder of the aviation engineer, Stefan Hagland.
4: And I suppose you think that a court will believe that charge?
1: I think so. We have just found a deckhand who witnessed that murder, Rodenwald. At first he was frightened, but now he's ready to talk. You're under arrest.
5: The spy Rodenwald was convicted on the civil charge. There are many spies at work today. They seek information of mobilization plans, shipyards and aeroplane factories, coast defenses, munition centers, and details of new guns. They work against the peace of the world, and their activities must be stopped. Listen for my next story. This is K7 speaking.

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0: Log entry, The Catch Scarlet Queen, Philip Kearney, master. Position 2 degrees 40 minutes north, 125 degrees 37 minutes east. Wind brisk, sky fair. Remarks, departed Sangi Islands after fulfillment of promise. Reason for promise, Kang's treasure and the ghost of Tangu Lan. It was 3 days out of Basilan, following the final sailing orders from my employer, Kuji Kang, that we raised the smoking island of Tangu Lan. It's a volcanic island, 8 miles square and uninhabited, rimmed by coral reef, its active crater grumbling intermittently and spewing out thick, gaseous smoke that hangs continually over the vicinity in a thick cloud. Reminded me of Iwo Jima, the most unpleasant island in my world, with its jumbled heaps of black sand and a complete lack of vegetation. But it was this island that had been drawing us like a magnet over thousands of miles of ocean. It was here that the Scarlet Queen would perform the duty she was originally built to perform. It was here that I'd live up to the agreement I'd signed with Kang over a year ago. I would at last see the historical $10 million treasure lifted out of the scuttled Chinese junk. I'd see it resting finally in the hold of the Scarlet Queen. We stood around the northern tip of the island and saw the last of the sun as it disappeared behind the pall of smoke. The constant evening gloom that it caused added to the feeling of loneliness. That was all right with me because loneliness was just what we needed at this point. The feeling was fine, but it didn't last long enough. My crewman Nielsen, who was on lookout, broke the spell just as we approached the only reef passage marked on our chart.
1: Hey, up here!
0: What do you got, Nielsen?
1: Get the red pole of the reef!
2: Skipper, I thought we were going to be alone on this blasted island.
0: How did I take the wheel and hold away from the pass? I'm going forward to have a look. The hull was a lugger, resting at an easy angle on the coral, a little better than halfway through the pass. Her masts broken, her rigging tangled. There was no sign of life on her. With binoculars, I could see a rude camp on the beach beyond. There was no sign of life there either. The figures of 4 men I saw were sprawled on the sand. And if they were alive, I was sure they'd be on their feet watching us as we came in.
3: And so Mutual continues The Voyage of the Scarlet Queen, written by Gil Dowd and Bob Tallman, and starring Elliot Lewis. The Scarlet Queen, proudest ship to plow the seas, bound for uncharted adventure. Every week, a complete entry in the log, and every week, a league further in the strange voyage of the Scarlet Queen.

0: wreck and the silent camp on the beach could have meant anything. Tragedy that was coincidence, or a setup by Kang's archenemy, Constantino. I left the Queen outside the reef with Gallagher in charge. We put our small boat over the side, and Nielsen and I rowed in through the pass, over the quiet water of the lagoon, stepped out onto the white sand. The volcano rumbled now and then. Huge land crabs scuttered away from the bodies as we approached the camp. Told a pretty plain story. Three of the men lay on some black sand that had been scraped into a couch. The fourth lay a few feet away. Beside him was a medical kit. Just beyond his fingertips was a hypodermic syringe and needle.
1: What do you make of it, Captain?
0: Stay back, Nielsen. Whatever they died of wiped out the whole crew, including the doctor.
1: Maybe there's a plague.
0: Looks like it.
1: There was something about this whole island that rubs me the wrong way.
0: I know what you mean. Come on, let's get back to the ship. An hour later, we'd run the passage into the lagoon and crept along the inside edge of the reef for 200 yards. To the unmistakable formation of coral that was our last landmark. We dropped the hook. We performed a maneuver that was the culmination of all the other maneuvers on the voyage of the Scarlet Queen.

0: culmination of all the other maneuvers on the voyage of the Scarlet Queen. We drifted back, letting out anchor cable, until we reached a spot which, if the chart was correct and no one had beaten us to it, was directly over the hull that guarded Kang's treasure in the lightless, smoke-shadowed water 10 fathoms below. But the feeling of elation was completely foreign to the atmosphere of Tangulan. Gallagher and I stood at the rail, feeling the oppressiveness, the uneasiness, as night settled down over us, and the glow from the volcano's crater flickered weirdly on the cloud of smoke above. The atmosphere was bad enough, but Nielsen's hail made it worse.
1: Skipper! Captain Carney!
0: What, Nielsen?
1: There was a light on the island, sir.
2: Where?
1: Yeah. There it is, up there. You see it?
0: Yeah.
1: What do you think it is, sir? Oh, that's gone.
0: Nielsen, go kill all our lights. Roll out the crew. Tell them to drop a double anchor watches tonight.
1: Yes, sir.
2: That's an odd one, Skipper. What do you make of it?
0: I don't know, Red. Could have been molten lava rolling down from the crater.
2: What are you handing me? I never heard of lava flowing uphill like that light did.
0: All right, then. You name it.
2: You find 4 men dead from the plague on an unpopulated island. So, it must be a ghost.
0: I hope it is, Red. But just in case it isn't, go break out enough rifles to arm the crew, will you? Gallagher and I split the night so that one of us was on deck all the time with 2 armed crewmen. The shoreside light appeared a few more times, but when the light of morning forced through the smoke cloud, the island was silent and foreboding. But that's all. We had breakfast and turned to on the most important day's work of the voyage.
3: Hold on, a hand here. We'll rig the gear in the mainmast to handle both the diving platform and the cargo gear.
0: Nielsen.
1: Yes, sir.
0: You and Crowder fall to with me. We'll break out the diving gear and give the pump a try.
1: Yes, sir.
4: Platform's ready for you, Skipper.
0: Good. Rig me that watertight flood lamp, Red. There's no sun getting down there. I'll need a light.
4: It's as good as Rick, Skipper.
0: We stood at the rail and watched the big lamp sink slowly over the side, throwing a hazy green-tinted circle of light out into the clear water. Went down 3 fathoms. 4 fathoms. 5 fathoms. 6. Went down 7 fathoms. 7.5, and I stopped it.
1: Hold it! Steady as it is on the light!
5: Steady as it is!
0: The circle of light had settled over the outline of the junk. It was leaning about 30 degrees to port, its after half and part of the main house crushed into a crevice in the coral. Movable spars and rigging swinging uneasily in the current.
6: It's there, Skipper. The whole blasted thing is there.
0: Sure, it's there. Get the suit ready.
4: Cola, get the suit on the platform. Crowder, stand by the winch. We're ready to go to work.
0: In 10 minutes, I'd gotten into the suit. The platform had lowered me below the surface, and I was left with no sound but the light bubbling of my escape valve and the faint throb of the air being pumped down to me. There was the first grip in the pit of the stomach that comes with adjusting yourself to a new element. Then the awareness of long shapes that darted into the light from the darkness and left again. Desire to look behind you when you can't. Then the platform reached a level on the sunken deck.
7: Hold it, Red.
0: I stepped onto the sharp slant of the slippery deck. The passageway into the main house that held the treasure was blocked by a shoulder of coral. I made my way along its starboard side to a group of 3 portholes that let enough light in to show me the interior. I stood for a good minute, lost in the sight of what lay just a few feet away from me. Lost in the thought of what had led up to this instant, and what the 4 neatly stowed boxes meant in Kang's life, in Gallagher's life, and the crew's lives. And in my life...
6: Skipper!
0: It was the crackle of the intercom circuit and Red's voice that brought me back to the fact that it had to be gotten out of the cabin now that we'd found it.
6: Skipper, what's going on? You aren't moving. Skipper, you all right?
7: Sure, Red. I'm all right.
6: What the devil are you doing?
7: I'm looking at it, Red. It's here.
6: Well, let's get it started up. I'll really believe it then.
7: It's not as easy as that. The passageway is jammed shut. We can get it out in one load, but we'll have to cut in through the side.
6: Well, you better come up then. We'll get the gear ready.
7: Yeah. And give me plenty of help with my line, Red. This deck doesn't like me. It's spongy with rot.
6: Well, watch your step. Don't let anything happen now.
7: I won't, Red. This is the most cautious few feet I've traveled since the first time I walked at all.
6: I bet you were killed, Skipper.
7: So they tell me, mate. So they tell me.

0: With the excitement of being on the verge of recovery, I don't think any of us took time to think of the night before or the ghost of Tango Land. Or at least no one mentioned it. And when it floated in on us, it was so silent that none of us knew. I'd gotten out of the diving suit, and we were grouped on the landed side of the deck, putting lines on the wrecking bars and saws and the rest of the cutting gear, and we didn't hear it until he pushed his head up over the side to see it and spoke.
1: Who'll be you?
2: Hey, it's got you.
1: Hey, put down the gun. I'll call my volcano down on the lot of you.
0: Who are you?
1: I'm poor Sam Brennan.
0: How'd you get here?
1: I hid behind a coconut log, drifted down on you with the tide. Who'll be you?
0: Bill Carney, captain of the ship. Was that you on the mountain with the light?
1: Hey, gonna come aboard, Captain. I have a hunger for Christian food. And I have a word for you.
0: Bring him aboard. Keep your eye on him. Two crewmen reached down, took him by each arm, and hauled him aboard. What came up over the rail did justice to the head that topped it. His hair was shaggy and shoulder length, his face matted with wild beard. His body was gaunt, covered by a collection of wet rags that was part cloth, part skin, part seaweed. No makeup man in costume or anywhere could have done as well for the Ben Gunn character out of Treasure Island. We took him to the galley and opened a tin of hash for him. His wild, slightly vacant eyes flashed and he fell to with a will with his right hand. Held out his left for me to see. The nails were raw, heat blackened.
1: What be the cause of that, do you reckon?
0: Now, wait a minute. Let's start farther back than that. Where'd you come from?
1: Come from? My island. I've been a copra grower there before my volcano overflowed and burned out my groves and everything else. But I've been alone since then. Ben being 10 years ago.
3: 10 years alone on that island?
1: There's company enough there is. With the voices at night. And work enough with the fish to catch and caring for my volcano.
0: Yeah, sure. Now, about your hands. What happened to them?
1: Torture. They was hard, cruel to poor Sam Brennan. They was.
0: Who?
1: 8 of them. That come not 2 days back.
0: 8?
1: Yeah. Them that run the craft on my reef yonder. And laid them poor dead corpses out on the sand.
0: Well, how do you like that? You mean those men didn't die here?
1: They come as they are. Poor dead corpses. Poor Sam Brennan saw them laid out, neat, like they are. Then I stepped into the midst of the living, my arm raised to friendship. And they all fell upon me, hard, cruel. Forced into my fingers heated needles. Leaving the marks that you see there, see?
0: Pretty rough. Why did they do it, Sam?
1: For my wisdom, no less. But I told them little. Only that I saw it sail in and saw no more. They'll get no talk from poor Sam Brennan with cruelty.
0: So what sail in, Sam?
1: The Chinese craft. We're lying over now.
0: There you are, Red.
2: Constantino. How'd they get it, Skipper? How'd they get here before
0: us? How'd they get any place?
1: I'll tell you that and more. I've been at the side at night, moving here, moving there, covered by the growls of my volcano. They learned of my island from a servant in Massillon.
0: Sure, sure. We've been nicely suckered. That death camp set up so we wouldn't risk infection to look over the island. They sit there and watch us load the stuff on the Queen. Then what, Sam? Do you know?
1: Hey, this is what I know. There's a fast power yacht in the lagoon around the island on the far side of the pass.
0: Inside the reef?
1: Aye.
3: That's great.
1: And the wrecked ship at the reef passage is prepared with dynamite, no less. So that when you start to leave, a touch of the finger will topple it into the passage. And you'll be bottled up here at the mercy of that craft which is armed like a man of war. That I know. That poor Sam Brennan heard himself.
0: Yeah, thanks for the dope, Sam. I take it they have a detonator set up on shore to blow the charge. How many men are with it?
1: There'll be one alone. Rest be on the boat.
0: If I took care of the ones on the boat, could you manage the one ashore?
1: The one? Matched against the knights and my volcano and me? we'll manage him, we will.
0: Good. One more thing, Sam. Will you go to the wreck with me before you go ashore?
1: Aye. But I'll go the way you come.
3: Wait a minute, Skipper. That's putting your head right into it, isn't it?
0: Well, what else, Red? That'll be bottled up here like fish in a glass tank.
3: Yeah.
0: We ought to be able to cut the wires to that dynamite before they get the idea that it's any more than a curiosity trip. They must have expected
3: well, I
0: that.
3: I hope you're right, Skipper.
0: I'll have to take over the diving, Red. You take it. Work as fast as you can. Cut a 6-foot hole into that cabin, then it'll all come out in one load. The gear's all ready.
3: Okay, Skipper, I'll do my best.
0: That'll be good enough, Red. And be careful, huh?
3: Me? You telling me to be careful?
0: Red was in the suit and on his way down by the time Sam Brennan dropped over the side, and I got myself ready and headed toward the wreck in the small boat. I took with me an explosive detonator rigged for dry cell batteries, a couple of small blocks with well-oiled sheaves, and enough strong light line to reach across the 100 yards between shore and the wreck. I boarded it before Sam arrived, climbed down into the cabin, and started tearing the place to pieces. The first 10 minutes of searching weren't enjoyable, but they weren't as bad as the next 20 when I dropped into the hold and still hadn't found the charge. By that time, I'd been there too long for my visit to look like one of curiosity to anyone. When I did find it, seven sticks strong down in the filthy bilge, my heart was pounding and no one could have convinced me that I didn't rip the wires loose a split second before the man at the detonator had decided to push the plunger home. But when I had them harmless in my hands, even the bilge air smelled as sweet as life itself.
1: And what be your plan, Captain?
0: All you have to do is go ashore, Sam, at the end of this line. I've got the detonator set so that when the power yacht hits the line just as she enters the reef passage, this wreck we're on will blow up right in their faces. You understand?
1: It has a good sound.
0: My ship is on one side of the passage. They'll approach from the other. The only thing I want to be sure of is that you leave enough room on my side so that the Scarlet Queen can squeeze through.
1: It's proper vengeance they get from poor Sam Brennan.
0: That's right. All right, Sam, get going. With the end of the line looped around his tattered waist, he slipped silently into the water, with only his head showing behind his log. Started shoreward toward a spot I'd pointed out to him. May have been minutes, but it seemed like hours before he got there. I watched him secure the line to a jutting rock and then disappear. I heaved my line as taut as I could, reeved it through one of the blocks I'd rigged, made it fast to the detonator so that the slightest tug would blow the charge. Then I went back to the Queen.
4: Oh, you're back all right, Captain Ava. Sure glad to see you, sir.
0: Thanks, Nielsen. Where's Mr. Gallagher?
4: Oh, he's still submerged.
0: What's the trouble?
4: Well, nothing now, sir. He was on his way up. The cargo's aboard, but the chief's line fouled, and we had trouble getting him out of the cabin of the junk. He was down too long. We didn't want to risk Ben's bringing him up faster than we should.
0: We'll have to speed it up a little, Nielsen. Get on the intercom. Tell him I'm back, and he has to get up as fast as he can.
4: Yes, sir.
0: Caller, stand by the windlass. I'll get the motor started, and we'll inch up on the anchor.
5: We've got a taut cable, sir. Over the hook.
0: Over the hook. Nielsen, where's the diving platform?
6: Four fathoms down, sir.
0: We'll have to have more speed. Tell Gallagher to hang on. We'll have to weigh anchor before we get him aboard.
5: Anchor's away, sir. And coming up.
0: Anchor's away. Where's the platform, Nielsen?
6: 2.5 fathoms, sir.
0: We'll have to forget pressure and everything else and get him aboard. Tell him that. Tell him the powerboat expected is in sight about 1,000 yards off our bow. It was natural that it should show. We'd used too much time. Time enough for anyone to realize that something was wrong and decide to find out what.
5: Anchor's in sight, sir!
0: Nielsen!
6: Platform's in sight, sir!
0: So I stood there with my hand on the throttle, not able to open it, and watched the Constantino boat push its sleek bow around a point of land. She was moving slowly, still only inquisitive, still unable to see what was going on our decks.
5: Anchor is up, sir!
0: Secure the anchor!
6: It's clear of the water, sir! The platform's clear!
0: I waited another 30 precious seconds until Gallagher had been swung inboard. Then I opened the throttle. Our wake churned, and as we picked up speed, the Scarlet Queen built a bow wave that curled and gleamed milkily in the gloom. That bow wave was like a starter's gun to the power craft. She built a bigger one of her own as her throttle was open, and she picked up speed that made our pace look like that of a canal scow. I didn't have time for any kind of caution. When we covered half the distance of the pass, I swung toward the island, blind to the reefs or channels or depths, knowing only that I needed that swing to make the narrow lane between the reef and the trip cord that would blow the booby trap in the wreck. By the time I'd made the turn and straightened out for the run, the powerboat had closed to within less than 100 yards of us, and the men aboard her opened up to stop us with every means they had.
7: Take cover, men! Get down in the deck!
0: Come after the cockpit, Brent! Stand by to take the wheel in case I catch one of these things!
7: Come on, skipper!
0: I crouched as low as I could and watched the series of bullet holes appear in the deck in front of me. Felt the splinters as another burst caught the mizzen boom above me.
7: Can we do it, Skipper?
0: I'll know in a minute, Red. We got 25 yards to go. They got about 60.
7: You're awful close to the reef, Skipper.
0: Yeah.
8: The reef, Captain! They're going to scrape the reef!
0: I eased a scant foot or two towards the line in the middle of the channel. By the time our bow slid by the reach of coral, the powerboat was no more than 25 yards astern. Her range was point blank now, but that wasn't what I was worried about. Stepped out to the path, felt the first ocean swell lift our bow. Our stern swung to port in the current, and I fought it back with hard helm. Then I just hung on and hoped, because there was nothing else to do. Kill the motor! Made it, Red. Well, don't just stand there with your mouth open.
9: I, sir.
10: Stand by to make sail!
0: crewmen took a while to pull their eyes away from the mangled wreck that the sleek power yacht had suddenly turned into. Her superstructure was torn to bits. She was afire and settling by the stern in the reef passage. Then they stumbled to their stations.
9: Let's stop it, Chief! Make sail!
0: The mainsail climbed into the smoke-dulled sky. The jibs. Then the mizzen. And the Scarlet Queen, as though feeling the success herself and the lifting of strain and tension, kneeled in thanks to her own gods and leaned before the winds they sent her in answer to her prayer.
3: It's aboard, Skipper. It's aboard, and we're out of there.
0: It's aboard, Red.
3: Well, you don't sound too happy about it.
0: Happy? Red, I don't even believe it.
3: Yeah, I kind of know what you mean, Skipper. After what's led up to it, it don't seem right just to pick it up like some bales of rubber or some sacks of rice and put it in a hole.
0: Yeah, that's about it. But poor Sam Brennan can have his island. We're out of there.
3: Yeah, that's a little hard to believe, too. But assuming that we are, where are we back?
0: Back to Hong Kong to sign over the stuff we don't believe to Kang.
3: A city, Skipper. Yeah, we've earned a celebration. And I can't think of a better place than Hong Kong.
0: I don't see any reason for waiting till we get there, if you know what I mean.
3: I think I do. Drink, Skipper?
0: You do know? You're psychic. After you, mate. After you.

Log entry, The Catch Scarlet Queen. Miles traveled from San Francisco, 21,308. Wind brisk, sky fair. 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Signed, Philip Kearney, Master.

0: Voyage of the Scarlet Queen stars Elliot Lewis as Phil Kearney with Ed Max as Gallagher. And tonight featured Bill Johnstone as Sam and William Conrad as Nielsen. Music scored and conducted by Richard Arant. The Scarlet Queen, a Command radio production directed by James Burton, is written by Gil Dowd and Bob Tallman. This program came to you from Hollywood.
1: 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It's called Cupboard Love. 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It's a new kind of cat food. Moist. 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Like it?
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3: Afloat with Henry Morgan. Dolores feels that her plans will succeed. The Aztec necklet is almost once again within her grasp. Jeffrey Hunter has been taken and has disappeared, and so will be blamed by Captain Morgan for the theft of the necklet. Dolores is in possession of Morgan's plans and so can effect his capture. All she has to do is wait for the ship to arrive, which is to take her back to Cuba. But fate has been working against Dolores. A Colonel Atterbury, who knows the real Antoinette de Lacy, has arrived in Jamaica, and after talking with Captain Morgan, they believe that the woman known as Antoinette is an imposter. So they return to await her homecoming. There they are discovered by Sir Thomas, to whom they tell all their suspicions. Together they watch Dolores return, but it is too dark for the Colonel to identify her. Upstairs, Dolores hears their voices and creeps down to hear them. She soon overhears their suspicions, and knowing that they can be verified, she escapes in a carriage. Hearing her go down the drive and seeing her in the coachman's seat convinces Morgan that she is an imposter and must be captured at once.
4: There's your proof, Sir Thomas. The woman on that carriage driving away like that.
5: The whole thing has just gone entirely beyond me.
6: She must have been listening outside the door. She must have heard our voices and come downstairs to investigate. Well, she knows we're after her. That's why she's gone. Perhaps she isn't the Antoinette de Lacy I knew in England.
4: She's a spy sent out by Spain. I wonder just how much she does know. Let's not waste any more time. She must be caught and brought back. Three horses, Sir Thomas, and at once. We must set off in pursuit. I'll not return to my ship until that woman is found.
5: But I'm in my night attire. I'm not ready.
6: I'll go and order the horses. And while they're being saddled, you throw some clothes on, Sir Thomas. We've already wasted precious time.
1: Quickly, Captain Morgan seizes hanging bell ropes and continues pulling them until slaves with sleep in their eyes make their appearance. Hastily demanding three of the fastest horses, Morgan and Colonel Atterbury follow the slaves to the stables. Morgan's oaths hasten sleep from their bodies, and with nimble fingers the horses are bridled and saddled as Sir Thomas makes his reappearance, still fumbling with obstinate buttons. Without a word, the three men swing up into the saddles, and the blood horses, sprightly and fresh, churn up the gravel beneath their hooves, splaying out sharp, stinging pebbles. Around the drive they swing and out onto the highway. The equipage is a long way out of sight, but their horses are fresh, unimpeded by a carriage. The sky in the east changes from gray to yellow, and dawn gazes with amazement on this astonishing scene. The horse's nostrils become distended as he tries to outpace the other as it is urged on by its rider. Flecks of foam form around their mouths. Their bodies stretch and their muscles strain. Down the road, around the curve, still an empty highway lies ahead. Lighter grows the sky. Slaves out working from the first streak of daylight pause to watch the maddened horsemen. Around another bend, still an empty highway, and a fork in the road. Reins are pulled hard against mouths. The pace was checked. Snorting, panting, stamping, the horses are pulled to a standstill. Silence again, except for the awakening birds.
4: Well, which way now?
5: Don't know. I can't see from the tracks. This highway is too well used.
4: Well, to me, it looks as though she went this way. Look where the gravel is sprayed out, as though the fork was taken at a very high speed.
6: You may be right, Captain Morgan, but she could have gone the other way.
4: Well, there's only one way to find out. You take one road and I'll take the other.
5: And I'd better go back home. There's little use my coming with you. I can get things moving from Government House. I'll call the militia out. I'll have the island searched from top to bottom, from side to side.
6: You can call out the soldiers in my name, Sir Thomas. The ones who came with me in the convict ship.
5: Right.
4: We all better meet here at the crossroads again in 1 hour's time. If she's ahead in the carriage, we must catch up before then.
6: Very well. The three of us meet here at the crossroads in 1 hour's time.
1: The bit bites deeply into the horse's mouth as Captain Morgan savagely pulls his head round. Startled, the beast rears on its hind legs, momentarily pawing the air. Then, feeling the urgency of its rider's haste, bounds with the speed of a sped arrow. The mad, urgent race is on again. Over the crest of rises, down the dips in the roads, on and on, forever urging greater speed. Around another curve, still an empty road. Can it be that Colonel Atterbury is following the right trail? The road turns to a sharp incline. If Captain Morgan is right, the carriage can't be far ahead. Feeling the uphill grade beneath its hooves, the horse begins to labor. Making a break in the rhythm of its gallop, carefully Morgan nurses his mount. The crest of the hill is reached. The laboring horse readily responds to Morgan's restraining hand and comes to a halt. Eagerly, Captain Morgan scans downhill, and his quick eyes catches a moving object, the carriage down below, the chase's end in sight. Digging his heels into the beast's flanks, the horse, refreshed by the brief respite, hardly lets its hooves touch the ground. Careless of any danger, horse and man speed onwards. Level ground is reached. The carriage sways on ahead. Slowly, ever so slowly, the distance between them lessens. But horse flesh is tiring. With the end so near, Captain Morgan spurs it on. Nearer, nearer. The air is filled with carriage wheels and galloping hooves. Nearer, nearer. The rear of the carriage is overtaken. Nearer, nearer. Riding alongside. Nearer, nearer. Level with the coachman's seat. But the coachman's seat is empty. Captain Morgan is chasing an empty, runaway carriage. Gently edges nearer the other horse's head. Pace for pace, the two horses gallop together. Morgan reaches for the other horse's reins. Both horses, tired, are willing to be brought to a standstill.
4: So, the witch has beaten us. Left the carriage to go careering on.
1: Leaving the horse and carriage at the roadside, Captain Morgan remounts and returns eventually to the fork in the road. He is late. The others are already awaiting him.
6: Well, Morgan, you'll return empty-handed just like I did. I saw no sign of her.
4: Neither did I. But I found the carriage.
5: You did? Where?
4: It's some miles along the road. Sir Thomas, you better send some of your slaves out there to pick it up. The poor horse is worn to a frazzle. He won't go far.
5: And the girl masquerading as Antoinette, what of her?
4: She's been far too smart for us, Sir Thomas. She was not in the carriage.
6: Not in it? Why, what do you mean, Captain Morgan? Where is she?
4: That I don't know, Colonel Atterbury. This woman must have realized that the chase would not be far behind her, and that our horses would be fresher and would soon outpace her carriage. So, having got what she considered a safe distance between herself and us, she no doubt pulled her carriage up and then dismounted. She must then have whipped the horse into a gallop and sent it careering along the road on its own.
5: Then where do we start to look? Where do you think she could be hiding?
4: Right now, Sir Thomas, she could be anywhere.
5: Well, Morgan, she won't get very far because I have aroused the militia. I also called out all Colonel Atterbury's troops aboard the convict ship. She won't be able to escape us. The soldiers will find her before long and bring her back. Have no fear of that.
4: I wish I had your confidence.
6: But don't you see, Captain Morgan, Jamaica is an island. She can't possibly get off it.
4: How do we know? How do we know what arrangements she might have made in preparation for such a circumstance? She's a clever woman. And I somehow think, Colonel Atterbury, that we've been completely outwitted by a woman.
5: But I've called out the troops. She can't have got very far. She can't yet have got into the wilderness to hide. The soldiers will recapture her, you see, Morgan.
4: No, Sir Thomas. This woman has been far too smart for us ever since the very beginning. I somehow feel that she has made preparations for such an occurrence.
5: But how could she? No, Morgan, I think you're making a mistake. She is in flight, trusting to luck.
4: I don't think she's the kind of person who would leave things to luck. I can't help remembering everything that we know about this woman.
6: What exactly do we know about her?
4: Well, I'm thinking of how well she must have planned this whole thing. It takes courage and careful plotting to do what she did. To set out from Cuba, masquerading as a kinswoman of the governor of Jamaica. Yes, there was very little that she left to chance. The only possible thing that could happen to expose her was the arrival of you, Colonel Atterbury. Someone who knew her in England. And it did happen. But that chance was so very remote, it was a chance that she had to take, and so she took it. Yes, there was very little, Sir Thomas, that she knew about your family, if you remember.
5: Yes. Coming to think about it, she was always reluctant to discuss the family in my home. Yes, I can remember many conversations we had, and always when I mentioned it, she switched the conversation. There was always something else to talk about.
4: Yes, I remembered all that, but at the time you didn't seem to notice it.
5: No. No, it's only by comparing those times to what we know now that I realize.
4: Yes, and then there was the brazen way in which she blamed you, Sir Thomas, the time that I found her in my cabin. She told me that tale with such conviction that I believed her. And of course, she knew that I didn't trust you. There are dozens of incidents that I could call to mind that show just how carefully she'd laid her plans and how little risk she was really taking. Now I come to think of it, that is why, Sir Thomas, that even the sudden plans for her escape will be made. In fact, I wouldn't be surprised if we never set eyes on her again.
5: And can't you see the position in which I am placed? Well, Morgan, when this becomes public gossip in Jamaica, I will be the laughing stock in all Port Royal.
4: I'm not at all concerned about you, Sir Thomas. What is worrying me is my own future plans. I don't know what the woman knows of them. Maybe she knows too much already. That's why we must catch her. Now, just exactly what could she have learned?
5: Nothing at all. Never have I discussed with her any of your plans. She knows absolutely nothing.
4: By heavens! I know what she might have done and to where she might have gone. That woman formed a great attachment with Geoffrey Hunter. Do you remember? I wonder could she have gone back to my ship, the Flying Gull, to see him. Sir Thomas, Colonel Atterbury, let us return to the Flying Gull at once.

But there is a surprise awaiting Captain Morgan when he returns to his ship, the Flying Gull. There is a dead man in his cabin. The famous Aztec necklet has been stolen, and Jeffrey Hunter is missing. And what of Kitty? It is long past dawn. Has Dietz got her and the Aztec necklet? Make sure you hear the next episode of Afloat with Henry Morgan.

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1: We got to the launching bay at 5:30. Professor Walters and Roderick McIntyre were checking instruments and papers and giving orders to a crowd of white-coated scientists. Lieutenant Carmichael stood at the main door, glancing at his wristwatch. We took our places on a bench behind the desk, Granny and Bridie and Mr. O'Neill and Tony and I. And suddenly, at 6:15...
2: Oh, dear me, what's that?
3: All right, Granny. Just a warning, I expect.
2: It sounds evil. Like the evil around us.
4: Oh, here's Harry. He'll tell us.
5: Okay, not to worry. That's a signal for everybody with not immediate concern with the launching to take cover, including my own men.
1: Do you men come here, too?
5: No, they use the safety bunker behind the dome, along with the maintenance men. My sergeant's in charge, and he'll be rounding up all the odd bodies now. Then, when the final warning goes at 5:55, he'll call the roll and report to me here. Right, I've got to check the numbers here in the launching bay. I'll come back and watch the takeoff.
3: Fine. Well, we'll see you later, all right? Oh, here's Mr. McIntyre.
6: Morning. I hope you youngsters are prepared to sit quietly and not make nuisances of yourselves.
7: Oh, we certainly will, sir.
6: In fact, you ought to have gone to the safety bunker. But for some reason, the professor wants you to see the takeoff.
7: It's very kind of him, sir.
6: Kind? Soft's the word I'd use. However, the operations begin and we'll see 13 minutes. I'll leave you in charge, Mr. O'Neill.
8: Right.
6: Now, as you can well understand, the first few minutes of the flight require intense concentration as far as the professor and I are concerned. We shouldn't like to be disturbed by over-enthusiastic spectators.
8: I know. You can take it that we'll remain strictly in the background.
6: Good. Hackett? Are you there, Hackett?
9: Yes, sir.
6: Come here a minute.
9: Yeah.
6: All right, next door?
10: Everything in order, sir. All set.
6: Good. Keep your eye on the timing apparatus, will you?
10: Okay, sir.
6: All right.
10: Good morning, all.
6: Hello, Billy.
10: A moment of history, eh?
7: Oh, it certainly is.
4: We just had a severe talking to by Mr. McIntyre.
1: He reminds me of one of my masters, old Vicky Brown.
10: It's just his way. Well, better get back to my job, keeping an eye on the timing apparatus. Don't need more accidents, eh?
8: Billy!
10: Yes, Mr. O'Neill?
8: Did you do what was necessary?
10: Sure, everything under control.
8: Good.
4: Oh, 11 minutes to go. Will he ever be in time, do you think?
8: Now, why'd you say that, Frank?
4: Well, everybody seems to be rushing about quite aimlessly.
8: Last-minute checks, I should imagine. Think of all the apparatus in that rocket. Turbines, atomizers, gyros, radio transmitters, cine cameras, all controlled from here. And if one electrical lead is faulty, well, the whole operation goes haywire.
4: Oh, Father, not another cigarette. You smoke dozens since breakfast.
8: Hark to our pocket dictator.
4: Well, it's for your own good. You smoke far too many.
8: But this is a special occasion, and inclined to be wary on the nair.
5: Seems we're all accounted for in here. We'll be closing the top proof door in a minute.
7: Sir, what about the others in the safety bunker?
5: Well, after the second warning, I'll ring through and find out. The phone's just the other side of
4: it. Oh, Harry, aren't you terribly excited?
5: Well, yes, I suppose, but after all, this is the climax to a great deal of hard work. I wouldn't like to be the professor's shoes at this moment.
1: He looks pretty grim and determined.
5: Mm. In a minute, he'll be sitting here at the desk, he and McIntyre. Reports from the men at all these dials will come through in a constant stream. If the satellite deviates a yard off course, they'll know at once. And at the same time, mechanical reports will be fed into that... Over there, you see that big electronic machine in the corner? Reports on air pressures, temperatures, radiation, all that sort of thing. They're taken down on tape, just, you know, as in a teleprinter.
7: This setup must have cost the earth.
5: Oh, I don't know. Not much more than... couple of hydrogen bonds.
11: There you are. This will be something for you young people to remember.
4: Oh, certainly. Yes,
11: and for you to tell your family about, Mrs. Stewart.
2: Oh, if I can find the words, Professor, I'm not good with words.
11: You're better than most of us, I think. As for you, Fergus, you wanted technical information for your play. Well, help yourself.
8: We're very grateful. Indeed we are. Though we didn't expect quite such an early call.
11: Sorry about that. But I had my reasons.
8: I see. Is everything satisfactory?
11: I think so. In about 8 minutes, we'll know for certain. Nobody missing, Harry?
5: All present, Director. I'll ring the safety bunker in a minute.
11: Fine. Close the shockproof door, will you?
5: Right, sir. Back in a moment.
11: Roderick, are you there, Roderick?
12: Yes.
13: Hello.
11: Everything's checked. Get the men in their places, please.
12: Right.
11: Oh, and leave the door to the secondary control room open. In the meantime, at any rate.
12: Very well.
14: 7 minutes, men, in your places.
15: Right, sir.
5: Aye, aye, sir. That's it, sir. We're closed in now.
7: How long does it last, sir, being shut in like this?
5: Oh, about 15 minutes. By 6:10, the rocket should be well away. Most of the poisonous fumes will have dispersed.
4: I can see it up there in the periscope mirror. Mm. What queer angle is that?
5: Yes, apparently that angle's important to guide it out into the proper ellipse.
1: Is it painted black? It looks like polished ebony from here.
5: Yes, it does, doesn't it? I think that outer skin is a sort of heat-resistant alloy. You know, black in itself. Before it gets clear of the Earth's atmosphere, the friction will be terrific, as you can imagine. And the temperature will rise to, about 800 degrees, I believe. And this alloy was specially prepared to withstand it.
8: Is the satellite made of it, too?
5: Well, that I can't say. I don't think so. At the moment, it's inside the cone of the second stage, and so it won't be subjected to the same friction.
7: Well, what about the return journey, sir?
5: Well, I believe they've incorporated some sort of braking device. Small jet engine or something. And it's planned to bring it down comparatively slowly from about 300 miles up.
2: Gracious, there it is again.
5: 5 minutes to go, Mrs. Stewart.
4: It's all right, Granny. There's nothing to be afraid of.
2: Everything is so strange. I'm sorry.
8: I only hope I can recreate this atmosphere on a stage. It's what I've been wanting to do for a long time.
5: Watch. Better ring the safety bunker.
8: Right.
5: Hello, Sergeant Lee. Good. All present? Oh, that's a relief. Yes, everything's in order here. I'll ring you again at 10:00. Right? Keep your heads down. Bye.
9: What news from the bunker, Harry?
5: Everybody inside, sir. And the shock doors are closed.
9: Good. Now, all we need is patience.
1: What happens next, Professor?
9: For another 2 minutes, absolutely nothing. After that? Well, perhaps you'd like to know the sequence of events.
1: Gosh, yes.
8: Do you mind if I take notes?
9: Oh, not at all. I'll try to use plain language.
8: Thanks.
9: You know, of course, that the rocket is in 3 stages.
8: Oh, yes, you told us.
9: Yeah, well, the first stage lifts to a height of about 40 miles. Slowly at first, then accelerating to about 3 miles per second. The motive power is a rocket motor fueled by a mixture of alcohol and liquid oxygen.
1: How do you get the motor started?
9: I have a button on the desk. An electrical impulse reaches the base of the rocket. I shall press this button at Z-20. 7 seconds later, you should see a burst of smoke and flame at the foot of the tower. And in another 13 seconds, the rocket begins to lift.
8: 0 hour.
9: Exactly. About 2 minutes after that, it will have risen to a height of 40 miles. And the fuel in the first stage tanks will have burned out. Automatically, the first stage will fall away, and the atomic motor in the second stage will come into action.
8: You don't control that from here.
9: Not the starting of the atomic motor. That's automatic. Of course, if anything went wrong, we could destroy the whole rocket by a flick of a switch.
8: I see.
4: I hope to goodness nothing like that happens.
9: So do I, Bridie. The second stage flight occupies about a minute. This opens up and throws out the third stage satellite, like a stone from a catapult. From that moment, Satellite 7 will be traveling in space, controlled from here.
8: It's a stupendous operation. When you consider all that could go wrong...
9: Don't remind me, Fergus. And I'm afraid that mechanical failures are not my only anxiety.
2: Oh, what's that, Professor?
9: 2 minutes to go, Mrs. Stewart.
2: Oh, I see.
12: All set, Professor. Z-2.
9: Harry, stand by the bunker telephone. If there's a mishap, warn them at once.
12: Okay.
9: We may as well take our seats by the desk, Roderick.
12: Very well. And keep quiet, you three, as I told you.
9: Begin the count, please.
12: Right.
9: Quiet, everybody.
12: Z-115. Z-110.
4: Oh, I'll never be able to stand this.
8: Quiet, Bridie.
12: Z-60 seconds.
9: Circuit one, please.
13: Circuit one, contact.
12: -55.
9: First stage control, stand by.
13: First stage control, stand by.
12: -50. -45.
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12: -40. -35.
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9: Emergency demolition, stand by. ED standing by.
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1: Good, not a hitch so far. Follow it on the tracking screen, Fergus. Here, beside the desk.
2: You'll also hear its height and velocity being called out from the dial.
3: 5 miles. 0.23.
2: 5 miles above the Earth. Traveling at 0.23 miles per second.
0: Hull temperature going up. 415 degrees.
2: Just about right.
3: 15 miles. 0.79.
2: It's now in the stratosphere, beyond the wind and clouds, beginning to spiral around the Earth.
0: Dead by 60. Temperature 623.
2: Good. Bring them in the bunker, Harry. Tell them all goes well.
0: Right.
3: 20 miles. 1.16.
4: Pardon, please. Yes, spectacular, wasn't it? The professor wants you to know that everything's going well. But we'll be opening up in space rate.
3: 30 miles, 2.10.
2: Putting on a spurt now, nearing the limits of the stratosphere.
0: 10 plus 120. Temperature 703.
2: 703, yes, according to schedule.
3: 35 miles, 2.77.
5: Golly, it's spinning now.
2: Second stage control, stand by.
3: Second stage control, stand by, sir.
5: Is this where the atomic motor comes in?
1: Yes, but don't worry, Brady.
2: Emergency demolition. ED standing by, sir.
3: 40 miles, 3.01.
0: Dead bus, 1P6, 1P7, 1P8, 1P9, 140.
2: Second stage control, action.
3: Contact!
6: First stage away, sir!
7: Atomic mortar in, sir!
6: We've done it, Bride Soul, we've done it!
2: So it appears, Roderick. One more minute should prove it. Take note of the height and speed now, Virgil.
3: 60 miles, 4.37.
1: It's incredible.
2: It left the stratosphere, through the heaviside layer, into the ionosphere. Practically no air resistance at all.
0: Temperature 759.
2: Temperature ratio diminishing, you see.
3: 100 miles, 5.64. 150 miles, 6.70.
0: Z+170. Temperature 786.
2: Good. It's now in the Appleton layer. The last trace of atmosphere above the Earth. In a moment, it will be traveling in what amounts to a complete vacuum, and the temperature will go down.
8: Did you see a minute in the second stage, sir?
2: Approximately a minute. It depends...
3: 200 miles, 8.73.
5: Gosh!
2: We've now reached the highest velocity ever attained by a rocket, as far as we know. The previous highest was 6.9 miles per second.
1: But you plan to make it go faster still.
2: Much faster. The principle of the catapult, remember. We've got to sling our satellite a distance of 240,000 miles.
3: 50 miles. 10.30.
0: Z+190. Temperature 630.
4: 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Everything's going all right.
5: 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It's just excited, Anne.
3: 300 miles. 1.27.
2: Telemeter permanent control. Stand by.
0: TVC standing by.
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2: Hold her as she goes.
0: Hold it, sir. Get steady.
2: Cut. Second stage control.
3: Second stage out, sir.
2: Cut second one.
3: Second one out, sir.
2: Emergency demolition. Stand down.
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0: Z+210. Phase one complete, Professor.
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1: Spy Catcher. A series of true stories of the unceasing search for enemy spies in wartime. Based on the memoirs of Lieutenant Colonel Oreste Pinto of the Allied Counterintelligence Service. This week's story is entitled The VIP. The part of Colonel Pinto is played by Bernard Argent.
2: In wartime, the interests of counterintelligence are very wide. To spot the potential spy, which was the first stage in trapping him, one required a vast and up-to-the-minute background of information. Information of German methods, personnel, purpose, and intentions. In the spring of 1941, the Gestapo had been specially active against our escape routes. Many arrests had been made, and many resistance cells had been blown. And I was anxious to have accurate information. It was arranged that a Dutch resistance leader, his code name was Paul Dunay, should escape to Lisbon and be flown to England with the information. It took 2 months to bring him safely out, and in April, I went to an RAF airfield in the south of England to meet him.

0: Station commander, please.
1: Oh, yes, sir. It's Wing Commander Blake, sir. This way, please. This is his office, sir.
0: Good afternoon, Wing Commander.
2: Good afternoon.
0: I'm Colonel Pinto.
2: Oh, yes, Colonel. Do come in. How do you do?
0: How do you do? I've come to meet a passenger from the Lisbon plane, Paul Denet.
2: Yes, Colonel.
0: Is the plane due in yet?
2: Oh, I think so. We're never quite sure on that route. I'll check. Control time. Control? Station commander. The Lisbon plane? Uh-huh. Right, thank you. Yes, it's being routed in now. She's just above the clouds and on time. It's wonderful how they do it. Cross the Bay of Biscay, dodge the German patrols, and get here on the tick.
0: I want to have a few words with Denet before we drive to London. Can you spare me a room for a short time, a private one?
2: Yes, certainly.
0: And will you point him out to me when he arrives?
2: Yes, Colonel, certainly. Now, if you wait in the reception hall, he'll come in there.
0: Thank you. I waited in the reception hall until the passengers from Lisbon arrived. It was the usual mixture, refugees, army personnel, and a VIP. He was quite evidently an important person and was accompanied by an exceptionally pretty girl.
2: Colonel?
0: Yes?
2: The man at the end of the queue, that's Paul Denner.
0: Oh, thank you.
2: Right, now, you can use that office next to mine. If you'll excuse me, I'd better get back to the office. I've got a spot of trouble to sort out.
0: Certainly. Paul Denet?
3: Yes?
0: Pinto.
3: Oh, how are you, Colonel?
0: I have a private room over here. We can have a talk before driving up to London.
3: Right.
0: Well, it's a bit better in here.
3: Yes.
0: Make yourself comfortable. If there's anything urgent, I can put it over on the scrambler. We can have a smoke. Cigarette?
3: Thank you.
0: Did you have any trouble at Lisbon?
3: No, none at all.
0: Any trouble on the escape route?
3: Well, an incident or two. New people, but that can soon be put right. And it took 2 months. It's much too long.
0: This is the new route?
3: Yes.
0: Any other problems?
3: Yes, we're short of money.
0: Well, that can be put right in London. What about the resistance cell?
3: There are one or two changes. Let me see. Let's start in the north. Groningen. We have 4 cells working there. They're working very well. You have their names.
0: Yeah.
3: Friesland. We have 5 cells working in the province. You have their names.
0: Mm-hmm.
3: Drenthe. One of the cells was blown 2 months ago, and 4 of your airmen were caught. They were the members of the crew of a Wellington bomber shot down on April 16. Here are their names.
0: Oh, thank you.
3: They're rebuilding the cell under a new leader. His name is Van Hemmel. He's a bookseller at O'Dorn. Aged about 50, middle height, stooped, grey hair, short-sighted, very thick glasses.
0: Mm.
3: Oh, we could put a small printing plant in his bookshop if you could help us.
0: How is your security?
3: It's very good in the circumstances. But you can't last forever.
0: Yeah. Discipline?
3: Very good, too. They carry out orders, don't complain, don't ask too many questions, and do what's needed. But you see, more and more of your planes are being shot down over Holland, and what we need for this...
0: Come in.
4: Sir, the station commander would like to see you immediately, if you please, sir.
0: All right. Excuse me, won't be a minute.
3: Of course.
0: This way, sir.
5: Well, I tell you again, if you don't let me proceed this minute, you'll hear more of it. I'm terribly sorry about this, my dear.
6: That's quite all right.
2: Well, I'll do my best, Your Grace. Ah, Colonel.
0: You sent for me?
2: Yes, Colonel. It's this lady here. His Grace is on my VIP list, but the lady isn't. I've no clearance for it.
5: Put me through to the Air Ministry. I'll get a clearance.
2: I've no doubt you can, sir, but I have my orders.
5: You'll have your orders, sir. This lady is a personal friend, a very old friend of my family, and I vouch for her. My car's waiting and we're driving to London.
6: I'm sorry, but you can't take her yet, Your Grace.
5: How long will this take?
6: Oh, perhaps an hour?
5: No, nonsense. Get me through to the Air Ministry.
6: Well, I'll see what I can do. Look, may I have a word with you, Colonel? Outside?
0: Yes.
6: Excuse me a minute, Your Grace.
0: Well?
6: Well, it's this girl, Colonel. She isn't on my list. I don't let her through without orders. The Duke is on the VIP list. He's a pretty important person, look.
0: The Duke of... so that's it.
6: Look, would you have a word with her?
0: Why me?
6: Well, you are in security. You can clear her. Whenever I ask her anything, she answers in Dutch.
0: In Dutch? Is she a Dutch national?
6: Yes, yes. Her name's, Dijkstra.
0: Dijkstra. All right, Artie.
6: Well, look, could you do it quickly or we'll be in real trouble?
0: Let's go back.
5: Well, may we leave?
0: No, Your Grace. I wish to have a talk with Miss Dijkstra alone.
5: I've already explained that Miss Dijkstra is a friend of my family. I have vouched for her.
0: Miss Dijkstra is a Dutch subject. As such, she's under my authority, not yours. If there's any vouching to be done, I'll do it. Now, if you'll kindly leave us together, I'll talk with her.
5: Who is this man?
6: He's an intelligence officer, Your Grace.
5: Oh.
6: Now, look, if you'll come over and accept our hospitality at the officer's mess, Your Grace, the bar is open. I'm sure this won't take long.
5: Oh, all right. Well, I'll see you in 10 minutes, my dear.
7: Very well.
0: Sorry to detain you, Miss Dijkstra, but I must ask you some questions.
7: All right.
0: You're Dutch?
7: Yes.
0: Where were you born?
7: Dordrecht.
0: When did you leave Dordrecht?
7: Some years ago. I went to work in Amsterdam when I was 16.
0: When did you leave Amsterdam?
7: In April, 3 months ago.
0: Why did you leave Holland?
7: For the same reason that many people leave Holland. I worked with the resistance. I had to leave.
0: What did you do in the resistance?
7: I was a contact, a courier between two of ourselves.
0: What happened that you had to leave?
7: I don't know.
0: Well, there must have been a reason.
7: In the resistance, you do what you're told. I was told to leave. They sent me on the escape route to Spain.
0: Yes, but if you were acting as a courier, you must have had some idea.
7: Yes, I have some idea. I think one of our cells was found by the Gestapo, and the other one was disbanded. I feel this because my two leaders came out with me to Spain.
0: Who were they?
7: Brinker and Van Galen.
0: Can you name anyone else in the Amsterdam resistance?
7: No. I was allowed to know only the two leaders I took messages between. It would be dangerous to know more.
0: Wouldn't they trust a courier to know more?
7: They do not trust anyone too much. Too many resistance groups have been found by the Germans. I think that is why they took me with them, until they were safely in Spain.
0: What was your route from Amsterdam, the escape route?
7: To Brussels, and then to Paris, to Lyon, and then to the border.
0: These were the stopping places?
7: Yes. We hid for 2 days in Brussels, in Paris 6 days.
0: Oh, what happened in Paris?
7: They said it was dangerous there. The Germans were watching all the time, particularly the railway stations. We were hidden at a different place every night. One night in a church, one night in a warehouse, and the other nights at the homes of people in the resistance.
0: Do you remember where these places were?
7: In different places, different suburbs. I don't know Paris, but it wasn't in the center of Paris.
0: How did you leave Paris?
7: We went to a cafe near the Gare de Lyon. We met our guide, who took us by train to Lyon.
0: Who was your guide?
7: He was called the Grocer. I don't know his real name. I think he was from Lyon.
0: And at Lyon?
7: We stayed 2 nights at the same house.

0: And that, Leon?
1: We stayed two nights at the same house. It was the house of an old lady. I don't know her name. Then her son took us to the frontier in his lorry.
0: Between the other stops, how did you travel?
1: Sometimes by train, sometimes by car. From Paris to Lyon, it was by train, and then to the frontier in this lorry.
0: Mm-hmm. Who was this old lady's son?
1: Emile. I don't know any other name, just Emile. He was not very friendly, and that was not his own name.
0: Did it seem to you to be a well-organized escape route?
1: Yes, it was efficient. Not very friendly, but it works, and we got out.
0: Do you know the code name for this route? What you have to ask for?
1: Is it all right to say the name here, in England?
0: Yes, it's quite safe. And we already know the names of the routes.
1: It is called Cyclone.
0: Yes. Now, between the stopping places on Cyclone, you would have guides, passeurs. Did you hear their names?
1: Only code names, never their real names. We worked that way in Holland, too.
0: The code names?
1: From Holland to Brussels, it was Jacques. From Brussels to Paris, it was the mule. But he was a very nice boy. Very young, very careful. Not at all like a mule. It was a good code name. From Paris to Lyon, it was the grocer, as I told you. Old man, very fat. I think he was a farmer from Lyon. And then Emile, the unfriendly one.
0: And across the border into Spain?
1: It was a Basque. He was a smuggler. I never knew his name. We never talked.
0: Did this lorry take you right to the border?
1: No. We had to walk.
0: How far?
1: About 20 miles.
0: And when you got into Spain?
1: There was no more danger, so they left me. They were important. I am not.
0: Where did they go?
1: I don't know. They went off one evening saying they were going to find a route for us. But they didn't come back.
0: Do you think they were caught?
1: I don't know. They were clever. I think I would have heard if they were caught. They just didn't come back for me.
0: What did you do?
1: I waited all night for them. I had some money and some food. So I tried to get into Portugal and then to Lisbon.
0: How much money had they left you?
1: Not much. Enough to buy some food, that was all.
0: And you reached Lisbon?
1: Yes. And then I met my friend.
0: The Duke?
1: Yes. I told him what had happened to me since I last saw him before the war. And he said I should come to England and be with his family again.
0: Did you have any trouble in Spain? Yes, come in.
2: The station commander, sir. Would you see him?
0: Oh, right. Excuse me.
3: General.
0: Yes?
3: I'm sorry to interrupt you, but he's in a tizzy again. He's been on the phone to the chief of air staff. Luckily, he's out at lunch. But when he comes back, there's going to be a rocket. Can't you hurry it up?
0: No.
3: You'll have to, old man. Look, this is Big Brass. He knows everyone at the top. It's just my luck to get a duke.
0: Well, I'll do my best. Try to keep him happy a bit longer.
3: All right.
0: Ah, sorry about that.
1: Trouble?
0: A little. Now, where were we? Oh, yes, your two companions, Brinker and Van Galen. I take it that you left Amsterdam in quite a hurry.
1: Yes. There wasn't much time.
0: Did you want to leave your home?
1: No, but they said there would be danger for me if I stayed behind. And Amsterdam was not my home. I was only working there.
0: So they offered to get you out of Holland?
1: Yes, to England. But it's a very long story. Did I tell you it all?
0: Where did you reach the Spanish frontier?
1: At Saint-Jean, near Bayonne.
0: And you walked this 20 miles to Saint-Jean?
1: Yes.
0: Were you carrying any baggage?
1: No.
0: Bags with extra clothing, food?
1: We carried food in our pockets. We left Holland in a hurry, just as we were.
0: This Basque took you across the mountains. Was it a difficult climb?
1: Yes.
0: How long did it take?
1: We climbed only at night. It took 4 days.
0: It's a hard climb for a girl. Did the two lads help you?
1: Well, there was no time to help anyone. I'm quite tough, you know. We each climbed on our own.
0: Yes, that's usually the way. And when you reached Spain, they left you?
1: No. No, they didn't leave me then. We went across Spain together. They took me almost to the Portuguese border, to Badajoz. 2 miles from Badajoz. You see, we didn't go into towns.
0: They thought you could make it into Portugal alone?
1: I think so.
0: Do you know if they were going somewhere else?
1: I don't know. We stopped near Badajoz. They went off to our

0: directions, and they just didn't come back.
1: And what did you do?
0: What else should I do? I went on by myself.
1: Walking?
0: Yes. I was used to it. It was dangerous to take lifts.
1: When did you reach Lisbon?
0: Last Wednesday, 6 days ago.
1: Well, that was a long walk, Saint-Jean to Badajoz and then to Lisbon. How long did it take you?
0: 3 weeks. And that was mostly by night.
1: Dressed like that?
0: Well, of course not. I was a sight, you must know that. My coat was dirty and torn. I had to throw it away before I went into Lisbon. My dress wasn't so bad, but it was a mess. My shoes were worn out. My friend bought me these.
1: The Duke?
0: Yes.
1: Did you expect to meet him in Lisbon? Did you know where he lived?
0: No. I was very lucky.
1: Where did you meet him?
0: At the Avige Hotel.
1: How did you meet him?
0: Quite unexpectedly. It's a very busy hotel. He was at the reception desk talking to the clerk. I thought I recognized him. And then he turned and saw me.
1: Was he surprised?
0: Delighted. He's so very kind.
1: Like a fairy tale.
0: Is that all?
1: Not quite, but would you excuse me for a few moments?
0: Certainly.
1: Give me 10 minutes.
0: Of course.
2: Ah, Colonel.
1: Yes?
2: He's on the phone to Whitehall now. He knows everyone.
1: Well, we won't be long. I just want to have a word with Denis. Denis, I have a spot of trouble on my hands. I think you can help. That girl who came on the plane with you from Lisbon.
3: Mm, the one with the Englishman, is Grace.
1: Yes. You know her?
3: No, but I'd like to.
1: Well, she says she was in the resistance in Amsterdam, a courier. Would you know her?
3: No, not if she was a courier.
1: Well, her story seems to check all right. She says she was a courier between Brinker and Van Galen. She says that in April, she thinks one of the cells was blown and the other was disbanded.
3: That's quite correct. Brinker's cell was blown. He was very lucky to get away. Van Galen went with him.
1: She says they took her along.
3: Did they? I heard they went alone.
1: On Cyclone?
3: That's right, in April.
1: Well, she seems to have travelled the route with them. She knows the stops. She knows the passeur. Jacques, the mule, the grocer, and Emile.
3: Emile? I don't know him. But then, at that end, they're always changing.
1: Did you come out by this route?
3: No. I heard that Brinker and Van Galen came out by it in April, but there was some sort of trouble in May. There's always trouble when the evenings get lighter.
1: Oh, what happened?
3: Well, Jacques and the mule were taken. The grocer closed shop. This Emile, I don't know about.
1: Brinker and Van Galen, did they get through to Spain?
3: I heard they crossed the mountains.
1: Well, is it possible that they were caught? Do you know where they are?
3: No.
1: If they were caught in Spain, all this could be known to both sides.
3: You mean that little...
1: No, I don't mean that. I don't think it's quite so easy. Now, at the moment, her story stands up. It might even be true. She says they left her to go into Badajoz to get directions.
3: Oh, that was damned silly. All those frontier towns are thick with militia.
1: Well, can we trace them?
3: No, but listen. If they were taken, how did she get to Lisbon?
1: She says she walked.
3: She walked?
1: If you'll excuse me a moment, I'll see her again. Sorry for the delay.
0: I'm not in a hurry.
1: Oh, His Grace is being very impatient. But we won't be long now. Just one or two points to clear up. Your story is that you left Amsterdam in a hurry, protected by your friends Brinker and Van Galen.
0: Yes.
1: You had to leave quickly. You took only what clothes you were wearing. You went by the Cyclone route, you say not a very friendly route, to Saint-Jean.
0: Yes.
1: You crossed the Pyrenees. You walked across Spain. And somewhere near the town of Badajoz, you lost Brinker and Van Galen, and you continued on to Lisbon by yourself.
0: That is right.
1: When you reached Lisbon, you were, as you agree, in quite a state. You had to throw your coat away, your dress was dirty, your shoes were worn out, and you went to the Avige Hotel. Now, the two smart hotels in that very fashionable city, the Avige Hotel is perhaps the smarter. Do you agree?
0: Yes.
1: you met His Grace in the hotel, at the reception desk. You didn't know His Grace would be there, so tell me, how in this sorry state you got past the doorkeeper? And if you didn't know His Grace would be there, why did you go to this hotel at all? You didn't have any money, and it's a very expensive hotel.
0: If you must know the whole story, will you promise not to tell His Grace? He would be very upset.
1: Go on.
0: Must you know all this?
1: Yes.
0: I told you that I arrived in Lisbon 6 days ago. I was in a mess. Well, you do believe that. I met a friend.
1: Another man?
0: Yes. He looked after me. Well, I hadn't anyone to help me. He bought me clothes.
1: Go on.
0: It was when we went to the Arvige Hotel on Saturday evening to dance that I saw His Grace at the reception desk, as I told you. I told him that I had just arrived.
1: And he bought you another set of clothes?
0: You don't think I like telling you this.
1: But it's not a good enough story, is it?
0: It's true.
1: It's beginning to fall apart. Let's talk about this long walk across Spain. 3 weeks, wasn't it?
0: Yes.
1: Across the Pyrenees into Spain. I've just been talking to a resistance man in the other room who's just made that same climb. Then you went across Spain to Portugal, and from there to Lisbon.
0: Yes.
1: Walking.
0: Yes.
1: 3 weeks, 600 miles. Will you take off your shoe, please?
0: Why?
1: Take off your shoe.
0: Very well.
1: Thank you. Now, admit it. This is not the foot of a young woman who has just walked 600 miles. We find with our young soldiers, our new recruits, that after the first 2 weeks of route marching, and that's not 600 miles or mountain climbing, that they've developed ridges of hard skin around here, across here, and along here. And that's to say nothing of the blisters. Would you care to take off your stocking? Take off your stocking.
0: No.
1: No scars to show? No blisters? You don't get blisters in a hotel elevator, do you? I don't know how you knew the story of Brinker and Van Galen, except that they must have been caught and the story was passed on to you by the Germans.
0: It isn't true.
1: Isn't it? Do you know what I think? I think you were staying at the Avige Hotel when His Grace arrived. You caught his eye. He's something of a gallant, so it wasn't difficult. And if you were staying at the Avige, it's a very expensive hotel, someone was paying your bill. The Germans? They're always looking for ways of getting their friends into England. And His Grace is very influential.
0: I don't know what you mean.
1: I mean you were planted on him, weren't you? Well, our own agents in Lisbon can soon find that out. You never knew Brinker or Van Galen, but you know their story. You will have to explain that. And as for saying that you're a close family friend of the Duke...
0: I am a close family friend.
1: Well, that one's very easily tested. I'll take you up to London now and present you to his wife, the Duchess. Well?
0: What will happen to me?
1: You came here to spy.
0: I didn't want to.
2: Ah. Well, it's all settled now, my dear. You can come with me to London.
1: Miss Dykstra will be going to London later with me.
2: It's all right, Colonel. His Grace has done...
4: Yes, I've just had a telephone call.
1: She'll be held here until she's made a statement, and she'll be taken to London in custody as a spy.
2: Good heavens.
1: And your Grace may be charged as an accessory. I don't propose to hold you in close arrest. Go to your home in London and consider yourself under open arrest until this case is determined. You may have to surrender your passport, so I warn you not to leave London without permission.
2: I see. My apologies. VIP.
1: Yes. Very imprudent. And now, Miss Dykstra, I would advise you to make a complete statement. Miss Dykstra was a friend of the Germans planted on an unsuspecting English nobleman. She never came up for formal trial in Britain, but she was interned for the duration of the war and later stood trial in her native Holland.

0: 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The script was written by Robert Barr, and the program produced for the BBC by
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0: pursuit. A criminal strikes and fades quickly back into the shadows of his own dark world. And then the man from Scotland Yard, the famous Inspector Peter Black, and the dangerous, relentless pursuit. When man hunts man. In just a moment, tonight's story.
1: You know, many great men have attained the highest office in our land, the presidency of the United States. Can you guess the name of this man? The presidency was the first and only public office he ever held. He never went to school, but was taught at home by a tutor. Like his father, he also became a military man and remained in the service until his nomination to the presidency in 1848. He was the second and last member of the Whig Party to become president. If you don't have his name by now, here's another clue. During his presidency, gold was discovered in California. Who was he? Zachary Taylor, 12th President of the United States. His life is part of your American heritage.
0: Now, with Ben Wright starred as the famous Inspector Peter Black of Scotland Yard, we bring you tonight's story, Pursuit of the Woman in Gray.

0: keep on like that and you're going to get another week at it on.
1: No, no, please don't. Oh, Donna, I'll be good. I'll be good. Please don't put me in there. I can't stand it alone. I beg you, please, please. No, no, I won't. Oh, you big stupid.
2: Stop it, you hear me? Stop it.
1: Oh, Dexter, please. It wasn't my fault. Meg Fraser started her. I swear she did. Oh, please don't.
2: You've been asking for trouble ever since you came here, my girl. Now get inside. A week in solitary is what you need. It'll make you think twice before starting fighting again.
1: Oh, no, no. Dexter, Dexter, let me out. Let me out, Dexter.
3: The prison was much like any other, structurally, but there were small things, possibly an atmosphere that was hard to define. The inmates numbered some 500, but here the difference was quite obvious. The prisoners were all women. I had gone there at the request of Miss Lillian Barnett, governor of Stanhope Prison, and she was standing looking out of the curtained window when one of the prisoners brought me into her office.
4: Mr. Black is here, Miss Barnett.
5: Thank you, Lady. You can go.
4: Yes, Miss Barnett.
5: How do you do, Inspector?
3: Miss Barnett, how do you do?
5: Do sit down, won't you?
3: Thank you.
5: I asked you to come here because I'm terribly worried.
3: Oh?
5: We don't want word to get out, but I'm afraid unless something's done...
3: Well, now I can assure you that my investigations will not be made public, unless, of course, a trial is necessary.
5: Oh, it mustn't come to that. It mustn't. One of our girls, Dolly Tanner, was put into solitary confinement last week. She's rather intractable. I had no choice.
3: Mm-hmm.
5: Yesterday, she was released. And at supper, a fight was started in the dining hall.
3: I see. And the Tanner girl was involved?
5: Yes, she was stabbed. This is the third time it's happened.
3: I see.

0: Miss Burnett was a very attractive woman, and it was difficult to think of her as the governor of a prison. But I had the feeling that the inmates of Stanhope were luckier in her presence. She sat looking at me, and there were tired, strained lines around her mouth and eyes.
1: Ordinarily, we handle such matters without outside help, but in this case, I think it's gone too far.
0: Mm-hmm. Well, has the Tanner girl any particular enemies here?
1: I thought of that at once. 500 girls locked up together, Inspector. Not exactly healthy. It's easy to make an enemy.
0: But you discount the possibility of a normal antagonism.
1: Yes. We have fights. We deal with them, but this is more than that.
0: Mm-hmm. And you have no idea who's behind it?
1: Well, at first we thought we did. A girl named Meg Fraser. But at the time of the fight last night, she was on duty in the kitchen.
0: Yes, I see. Well, what would you like me to do, Miss Burnett?
1: Interview Dolly Tanner. Find out what you can.
0: Wouldn't that be a little difficult? I mean, after all, I'm a policeman.
1: If the girls don't know that, it would be better. I thought, an investigator from an institution. Perhaps a social worker.
0: I might be recognized.
1: No, we can take a chance.
0: All right.
1: You can begin now, if you like.
0: Yes.
1: I'll have Tanner brought up to the visitor's room. After that, you can meet some of the others who've been involved in the fight.
0: Yes. Thank you.
1: Is anything the matter?
0: No. Well, I didn't quite expect...
1: Yes?
0: I mean, you don't look like the governor of the prison.
1: Please don't be embarrassed, Inspector. I'm 36 years old, and I promise if I'm here long enough, I'll grow older and much uglier.

0: Anna, this is Mr. Black from the Metropolitan Social Institution.
1: I don't feel social, pop it.
0: He wants to see what he can do for you.
1: There's only one thing he can do for me. Off it.
0: You can call Miss Dexter when you're ready to leave. She'll be outside the door.
2: Oh, thank you, Miss Barnett. Now, sit down.
1: Oh, I don't care.
2: Well, I'd like to help you if you'll let me in.
1: Oh, that's a laugh. I know you blokes. Help. Some help.
2: Miss Barnett told me that you were having trouble here.
1: I had my trouble before I got here. That's why I'm here.
2: Mm-hmm. What's your sentence?
1: 2 with time off for good behavior. That's a laugh, too.
2: Tell me, who's trying to kill you?
1: Nobody. Who said anything about being killed?
2: Miss Barnett.
1: She's off a nut.
2: Well, why are you wearing a bandage on your arm?
1: It's the style. What haven't you heard? Well, look here. What are you, a copper or something? I thought you was going to be social. Well, I'm waiting.
2: What do you want to do when you leave here?
1: Are you kidding?
2: No.
1: Go away.
2: Away?
1: Yes. I'd like to go to America or Australia, something like that. Marry a rich bloke and not have to work no more.
2: I see. And what did you do before your trouble?
1: Waitress.
2: Well, why were you sent here?
1: I was dishonest, among other things. Marvelous, ain't it?
2: How old are you?
1: 17.
2: You got any friends here?
1: No, hundreds. Ducks, every one.
2: Did you have a family outside?
1: Nope.
2: Nobody?
1: Nope.
2: Well, you do understand, don't you, that Miss Barnett is very worried about you?
1: I'm crying my eyes out.
2: Tell me, who is it that you fight with? Who's trying to kill you?
1: My Aunt Fanny. Now, if you're all finished being social, it's time for tea.
2: All right, Miss Tanner. Thank you.
1: Miss Tanner? Dexter? The gentleman's ready to leave. So long, Mr. Social Black.
2: He was pathetic. A thin, round-shouldered child with all the mannerisms picked up in a world of fantasy. But I'd seen something else, too. Fear. This girl knew something, and she was afraid to speak. I wanted to talk to the matron, Dexter, before seeing any more prisoners. And on the pretext of seeing the kitchens, I arranged for her to be my guide.
3: The girls learn an occupation here, Mr. Black. Of course, they're supervised, but most of the meals are prepared by prisoners.
2: I see.
3: As you notice, the stoves are spotless.
2: Yes, quite.
3: Who did that?
2: Please, Miss Dexter, that's quite all right.
3: I hope you understand, Mr. Black. This is an unusual occurrence at Stanhope. Male visitors, even from your institution, are not common.
2: Oh, quite.
4: Please, Miss Dexter, is it okay if we have Brussels sprouts tonight instead of cauliflower?
3: You know that's not my department, Fraser. Get back to your work.
4: Yes, Miss Dexter. Is the gentleman staying for supper?
3: Get back to your work, Fraser, at once.
4: Yes, Miss Dexter.
3: I think it would be best if we return to the visiting room, Mr. Black. That is, if you're satisfied with conditions here.
2: Oh, excellent conditions, Miss Dexter. I understand that there has been trouble with some of the girls. Miss Barnett was telling me about it.
3: You saw Tanner. She's the one.
2: You mean as far as the fighting is concerned?
3: Yes. I've been here for 25 years, Mr. Black. And I give you my word, we've never had a prisoner like that in my time.
2: Why would you say she behaved so badly?
3: I don't know. I don't think she's a bad girl, but something. I don't know.
2: So Miss Barnett believes that her life is in danger.
3: Miss Barnett is the governor. However, I think that she's wrong.
2: Oh?
3: Tanner looks for trouble. We've had to put her in confinement 4 times since her arrival. Sooner or later, she goes too far. It is my opinion one of the girls couldn't stand it any longer and attacked her last night.
2: Mm-hmm. Now, do you have any idea who it was?
3: I'm not sure. There were 6 girls fighting. Anyone could have done it. Or it may have been an accident.
2: Was that why there's been no punishment?
3: Yes. Miss Barnett is a very fair-minded woman.
2: But I understand it happened twice before.
3: That is Miss Barnett's opinion. Tanner has been hurt twice before. I don't think that they were attempts on her life.
2: Ah. You've been most helpful, Miss Dexter.
3: Oh, not at all, Mr. Black. Do you wish to interview some more of the prisoners?
2: If you don't mind. Those in particular who were involved in last night's affair. The institution is trying hard to solve the problem of prison inmates, particularly when such a matter as this comes up.
3: I understand. I'm sure they have a most useful investigator, Mr. Black. A Scotland Yard policeman couldn't be more thorough.
2: might have been a coincidence, but I didn't think so. My job was finished before it was begun if word got about that I was a Scotland Yard man. However, six girls were brought to the visiting room. I talked to them two at a time. The first four had no worthwhile information to offer. The two earlier fights had started at their table, and before they knew what was happening, they were in it. I was inclined to believe them. After a moment, another couple came in. One was the prisoner who had taken me to Miss Barnett's office, Joan Villard. Stocky, plain, quiet. The other, Marjorie Fraser, Mag. Tall and handsome. She knew it, too.
5: Got a fag, mister?
2: Yes. My name is Black.
5: Really? The Black. Thanks ever so.
2: Miss Villard?
6: No, thanks.
2: I'm from the Metropolitan Social Institute.
5: That's what they said. Wish we'd get more here like you instead of those old hags that knows about.
2: Do you know why I'm here?
5: Oh, Mr. Black. Not guessing games.
2: We're trying to learn about conditions here. Complaints.
5: Oh, no complaints. Just like the Savoy. Of course, we could use a few hundred men, but...
2: What about Dolly Tanner?
5: What about her?
2: You don't like her very much, do you?
5: No.
2: Why? What does she do?
5: Chucks her weight about. Balmy, if you ask me. But that's no excuse.
2: Miss Villard?
6: Oh, I don't mind her too much. I feel sorry for her sometimes. She hasn't got any friends.
5: Don't listen to her. Joan thinks the world's made of treacle and jam tart.
2: Go on, Miss Villard.
6: There's nothing else to say.
5: They ought to lock Dolly up. An asylum, I mean. That's where she belongs.
2: Oh, does she particularly single you out, Miss Fraser? Now, what does she say? Do?
5: She just talks too much. You can stand it for a bit and then no more. Always asking for a smack in the eye. Well, she gets one.
6: Mag doesn't start it, never. It's Dolly who starts it. She just goes mad, and the next thing you know, she's fighting all of us.
2: Huh. Did either one of you stab her last night?
5: Huh. What do you think I am? I don't need a knife to put her away. Little snip. Besides, I was in the kitchen. Joan didn't do it either.
2: All right. I don't think there's anything else. Thank you, Ben. I returned to Miss Barnett's office and gave her my report, which up to that moment was very sketchy. I decided that I'd take the names of the prisoners I had seen and check with criminal records office at the yard. There was a chance that somewhere in their background something would turn up which might give us a clue as to the reasons behind the attempts to kill Dolly Tanner. I was fairly certain there was a danger that such a crime might be committed. It was 11 o'clock that night when the telephone rang in my flat. Hello?
7: Inspector Black?
2: Oh, yes. Speaking.
7: This is Governor Barnett. Can you come down immediately?
2: Well, of course. Anything happen?
7: One of the girls has been killed. Stabbed. We found her in the kitchen. It's Mag Fraser.

0: You know, many great men have attained the highest office in our land, the presidency of the United States. Can you guess the name of this man? In 1884, with a limited education and practically no experience in national affairs, he was elected president at the age of 48. During his administration, an income tax was passed, but declared unconstitutional by the Supreme Court. And Coxey's army made its first march on the Capitol as a protest against unemployment. It was also during his administration that the presidential succession bill was passed, which indicated the line of succession to the presidency from the president down through the cabinet. If you don't have his name by now, here are two more clues. He was the first president to be married in the White House and the only president to serve two non-successive terms. Who was he? Grover Cleveland, 22nd and 24th President of the United States. His life is part of your American heritage.
1: Now, the second act of Pursuit of the Woman in Gray.
2: It was a murder case now. The victim was the unexpected Meg Fraser, and not the threatened girl, Dolly Turner. I called Detective Sergeant Moffitt, and a half an hour later picked him up at his house. It was 1 o'clock when we arrived at the prison. Miss Barnett and the prison doctor took us to the kitchen, and in the storeroom behind sacks of flour, we saw the body of the dead prisoner.
3: We didn't want to move her. I thought it...
2: You were quite right, Miss Barnett. Moffitt.
4: Yes, sir?
2: Give me a hand with these sacks, will you?
4: Right, sir.
2: That's enough. Dr. Prue?
5: She was stabbed in the heart. She must have died almost immediately. We haven't found the knife.
2: When do you think it happened?
5: Must have been during supper or preparations.
3: Yes, Meg was on kitchen duty.
2: What time?
3: Between 4 and 7.
2: Okay. Have you a list of the girls who were working in here this evening?
3: Yes.
2: Who else would have access to the kitchen at that time?
3: The waitresses. Those are prisoners, too.
2: Or how many are there?
3: 20.
2: Oh, yeah, it's not going to be easy. Tell me, Miss Barnett, when did you first learn that you was missing?
3: 8:30. Well, Miss Dexter didn't give you the exact time, that lockup. We thought she might have been in the library.
2: Yes, I see. All right, Moffitt, see if you can find the weapon. Call the yard and get a couple of men to run down and give you a hand.
6: Right, sir.
2: Whoever did it may have washed the knife and put it back. Well, we'll examine all the kitchen cutlery as well. I want to know where she was when she was stabbed.
6: Yes, sir.
2: Now, Miss Barnett, if we can go to your office and have a look at that list. The list of names comprised some 40 girls. They consisted of kitchen workers and waitresses. I noticed four whom I'd interviewed earlier. Joan Villers, dishwashing. Ellie Hall, waitress. Leslie Chester, waitress. And Dolly Tanner, waitress. They had all been involved in the fight which had taken place the previous evening. We waited until the morning to begin our questioning. However, before that, the murder weapon was found. It had been washed and put away. But on the wooden handle of the knife, a spot of human blood had been detected. I knew it was useless to keep up the masquerade of social investigator, so I sent Moffitt back to the yard for the criminal record report.
7: Dolly Tanner's here, Governor.
3: Send her in,
7: please. Tanner?
3: Sit down, Tanner. You know this gentleman?
8: Yes.
2: I'm a policeman, Miss Tanner, not a social investigator.
8: So what?
3: Have you anything to tell us about Meg Fraser's death?
8: Not a blooming thing.
2: How did you know she was dead?
8: You kidding? We knew that last night. Good riddance.
2: Who do you think did it?
8: Dexter, probably.
3: That's enough, Tanner. You're behaving like a stupid child. You're in enough trouble now. Don't make it worse.
8: Yes, Miss Barnett.
2: Do you understand that we have to suspect you? You had an excellent motive.
8: Of course I did. But I didn't do it. I wish I had.
2: Uh-huh. Well, I'm going to ask you again. Why were you attacked 3 times? Who was trying to kill you? And why?
8: I don't know what you're talking about.
2: Did you see Meg Fraser in the kitchen last night?
8: Yes.
2: Was she there when you went off duty?
8: Suppose so. I don't remember.
2: And you can tell us nothing else?
8: That's right.
2: I think that'll be all, Miss Bunnett.
3: You may go, Tanner.
2: Who's next?
3: Joan Villers.
2: Oh, yes. She seems to have been a good friend of Fraser.
3: Yes, ever since she's been here. She's a quiet girl, not very pretty. Meg was a leader. It usually happens that way. Shall I bring her in?
2: Yes, please.
4: Yes, ma'am?
3: Villas, please, Miss Dexter.
4: Very good.
2: You know, I have a feeling they know. The whole prison knows who and why. And we don't. Isn't it strange how they band together and things like this?
3: I know. I see it all the time. Well, sit down, Villas. This is Chief Inspector Black of Scotland Yard.
6: Oh, I thought that he was...
2: No, Miss Villas. Now, can you tell me about last night?
3: We want to find out what happened, Villas. If you know anything, I want you to tell Inspector Black.
6: She did it. Dolly Tanner, she hated Meg. She did it. I know she did.
2: How do you know?
6: Because she did. That's why. She was jealous.
2: Jealous?
6: Everyone liked Meg. Nobody liked Tanner. That's why she was always fighting with Meg. You know that, Miss Barnett.
3: I don't think that's the reason. Somebody was trying to kill Dolly Tanner, and then they turned on Fraser.
6: I don't know. I don't know anything about it.
2: For 3 hours, we questioned, and for 3 hours, we received the same answer. Nobody knew. At 1 o'clock, Moffat arrived with criminal record reports, and until late afternoon, we went over them. At the end of that time, there wasn't a scrap of evidence linking Mag Fraser with Dolly Tanner. For that matter, as far as we could determine, none of the girls who had been in the kitchen knew each other before coming to Stanhope. Therefore, we had to assume that something had taken place in the prison which had led to the attacks on the Tanner girl and the final killing of Fraser. And then we found the photograph. It had been tucked into a slit in the dead girl's mattress. It was a picture of a child about a year old. There was no identification, but a similarity in features told me at least part of what I wanted to know. I asked Governor Barnett to have Dolly Tanner and Joan Villas brought to my office.
3: Sit down, girl.
2: Well, Miss Villas, you were Meg Fraser's cellmate, weren't you?
6: Yes. You know I was.
2: Did she ever talk to you about a baby?
6: No. No, she didn't.
2: This baby?
6: Oh, no. No, I've never seen it.
2: You lived with her, and yet she never told you about having a child. Oh, you were quite close friends, I believe.
6: She never told me a word.
2: What about you, Miss Tanner?
9: I don't know.
2: So you want me to think that neither of you knew about Mag Fraser's child?
6: It wasn't her...
2: Go on, Miss Villas. It wasn't hers.
6: I mean, she never told me. Maybe it was a niece.
2: Could it have belonged to one of the girls here?
6: I suppose so. I don't know.
2: Could Fraser have been using it for blackmail, possibly?
6: Why ask me?
2: Because I think you know. It has quite a resemblance, don't you think? You look at it again. Carefully.
3: No, that isn't going to do any good, Villa.
6: You don't understand. You don't. I did it. I did it.
10: No, no, don't. Don't.
6: Oh, what does it matter? I killed her.
2: Why?
10: Shut up. Don't you say nothing. Don't
3: you... Tanner, be quiet.
6: I was drying the dishes last night, and I saw Mag call Dolly into the storeroom. I didn't trust Dolly. I wanted to hear what was going on. I heard them talking. It was about Dolly's baby.
10: She's a dirty liar. I haven't got a baby.
6: Mag was laughing at her. She said she was going to tell Miss Barnett, and when she did, Dolly wouldn't have the baby anymore.
3: Tanner, I didn't know. You never told her.
10: No, I was afraid. I had him a year before I come here. He's with some neighbors now. I was afraid if you knew, you'd take him away. Put him in a home. So when I got out, I couldn't have him.
2: Why did you kill her, Miss Villas?
6: When I came here, she was my first friend. I did everything for her. She had six, the care of cleaning up the cellar. I never had a friend like that before. Dolly was always fighting with Meg. It made me sick, so I wanted to hurt Dolly to make her stop. Oh, I'm sorry. I didn't know about the baby then, Dolly.
10: Not her fault. Meg was always cracking about the baby. Even at meals, she'd wink and smile dirty. I couldn't stand her. I wanted to smash her face. Last night in the kitchen, she said she was going to tell Miss Barnett. Oh, I didn't know what to do.
6: And then I saw Dolly run out, and I went in to talk to Meg. She laughed at me when I said that she mustn't tell about the baby. She was rotten. I had the knife and I closed my eyes. She fell down behind a sack of flour.
2: That's why you killed him?
6: Yes. I'm sorry. I had a baby once. I lost it. She died. Dolly will be able to keep her baby. Won't she, Miss Barnett?
2: The jury recommended mercy, and Joan Villers received a life sentence, which, with good behavior, could be remitted after 15 years. Dolly Tanner is now remarried, and her baby is with her. Pursuit, and the pursuit is ended.

Pursuit is produced and directed by Elliot Lewis and written by Anthony Ellis. Music was composed and presented by Eddie Dunstetter. Ben Wright stars as Inspector Peter Black with Raymond Lawrence as Sergeant Moffat. In tonight's story, Betty Harford was heard as Dolly, Alma Lawton as Joan, Irene Tedrow as Miss Barnett, Joan Banks as Mag, Gloria Gordon as Miss Dexter, and William Johnstone as the Doctor.

We invite you to join us next week at this same time when Pursuit will bring you another dramatic story of the famous Inspector Peter Black of Scotland Yard, relentlessly hunting down those whose disordered passions breed violence and murder. Another story of man hunting man when we bring you Pursuit.

0: Would you credit it? 50-odd years of bake it same old Ovies. Now top brass at Ovies tell me they want an alternative. Still with same wheat germ goodness, but a bit softer like and less crusty. I told them I'm too old to change my ways now. I'll put one at Lads onto it. Very nice, young Harold. If you like that sort of thing.
1: Ovis Handy Love. A new softer Ovis.
2: Inside every Cape plum, there's a nice clean stone asking to be let out. There's a very sweet sound to Cape plums when you have them for afters.
3: Once upon a time there was an engineer.
4: Choo-choo Charlie was his name, we hear.
3: He had an engine and he sure had fun. He used good and plenty candy to make his train run.
5: Charlie says, love my good and plenty. Charlie says, really rings the bell. Charlie says, love my good and plenty. Don't know any other candy that I love so well.
6: When I fall in love, it will be forever.
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9: It's time to join the American family Robinson again in Centerville. Dick Collins is still in jail, but elsewhere in Centerville, things are moving rapidly. Mr. Lemuel B. Flotsam, the legal genius who settled mysterious Collins' estate in Ireland, declared that one G. Collins Olson, better known to you as just plain Gus, was the principal beneficiary of the vast Collins estate. It seems that Gus has been a Collins right along, although he has hidden that fact. In his own words, his mother was a Collins. Lawyer Flotsam has definitely announced that Gus is to receive the sum of $2,812,309.04. Gus was soon interviewed by young Bob Robinson on how it feels to be a millionaire. Today's program opens in the anteroom just outside Editor Luke's office. Bob is reading over with great satisfaction his own signed story about Gus and Letitia, his bride-to-be. Gus is standing by, nervously peering over his shoulder.
10: Well, you've certainly got to admit that's a wonderful story, Gus. Just listen to this. The opulent Mr. Olson, familiarly known as Gus, wrapped his arms around his fiancée's shoulder and gazed vibrantly into her eyes. Boy, that's literature, Gus. Why, you could almost have read that in a book.
11: I did read it in a book. Of course, the names was different.
10: Yes, sir, I tell you, that story is a milestone in American journalism.
11: Yeah, but that don't help me out none in my present predicament.
10: What have you got to kick about? You're rich, you're engaged to marry a beautiful, well, at least an awfully nice girl, and...
11: That's the trouble. Nobody understands.
10: Understands what?
11: The people. All these people that read this literature or newspaper story of yours about me being a millionaire.
10: Well, what's the matter? Don't you want people to know you're rich? Oh, I know what's the matter. You want to take all your dough and go live in a cave like Peter the Hermit, just dribbling gold pieces through your fingers.
11: Well, that might be better than trying to handle some of these pests that has been on my neck ever since your story come out. It's terrible. They all got something to sell. And those that ain't selling something want me to kick in for this and kick in for that. One minute it's a home for old St. Bernard dogs, and the next minute it's something else. A guy stopped me on the street this morning and wanted me to finance a rocket to the moon.
10: Well, that might be a good idea. You could get away for a while and commune with nature.
11: Gee, if I even had to go out the back window of my boarding house this morning. Oh, they got me spotted. Here comes the mob of them now. They must have followed me up here.
10: Holy smoke, Gus. Look at them pushing.
11: You done it. You gotta help me out.
10: Oh, all right. I'll handle them for you. I'll be your personal representative. Now beat it out the side door and go down the fire escape.
11: Okay. If there's something that really needs my attention, I'll be down in the pointer's room.
10: Okay, only hurry up. They're coming fast.
11: Tell them I'm in my private office. You know, the boss's office.
10: Yeah. Just a minute. One at a time, please. Form a line on the right there. Women and children first. Now, madam, you're first. I'm Mr. Olson's personal representative. What can I do for you?
12: Well, I'm here on very urgent business, young man. I must see Mr. Olson personally.
10: Mr. Olson's very busy, madam. I'm his manager. You can confide in me.
12: I like that. Oh, is that his office over there, the one marked private?
10: That? No.
12: I see.
10: Yes, madam. You can trust me implicitly. What was it?
12: Never mind. I'll come back later.
10: One at a time. All right. Don't crowd. Hey, lady, come back here. You can't go in there. Hey!
12: Oh, excuse me, but I'm sure you wouldn't mind giving a few minutes just to little me.
13: What's that?
12: You see, I'm the secretary of the Get Acquainted with Shakespeare Club of Centerville.
13: And, yeah.
12: Well, we have a simply darling site picked out for our new clubhouse, and we just know you'd love to contribute with all your millions.
13: With what?
12: Why, surely you feel some responsibility about the cultural life of this community.
13: Did I hear you say something about my millions?
12: But of course. Oh, my dear, it's such a thrill meeting a real millionaire. You've no idea.
13: Huh?
12: And I can tell just by looking at you, you have the soul of a philanthropist.
13: Well, no, wait. There seems to be some mistake here. Just who do you think I am?
12: Why, Mr. Olson. The great Mr. Olson. The Mr. Olson.
13: Well, madam, you're mistaken. I'm only Luke Robinson, editor of the Centerville Herald. And if I could scrape up $1,000, I'd count myself lucky.
12: Oh, but the young man said...
13: And while I may have the soul of a philanthropist, my pocketbook forbids any indulgence in that direction.
12: Yes, definitely. There must be a mistake. So sorry, so terribly sorry.
13: Well, I'm sorry, too. I'd like to be a millionaire.
12: Well, all I can say is the young man outside told me this was Mr. Olson's
13: office. Did he? Well, we'll see about that. Good day, madam.
14: Bob, may I speak to you a minute?
10: I'm sorry, Dad. She got past me, that's all. And I thought she was a lady.
13: Hey, what's going on out here?
10: Well, you see, Dad, all these people are chasing Gus around on account of trying to sell something, or they need money, and they read about him in the paper. My story, you know.
13: Yes, I know.
10: Oh, it's really terrible, Dad. Why, Gus is leading the life of a hunted thing. He's hiding out in the furnace room now.
13: Well, I'm afraid it's too much of a luxury having a millionaire around a busy newspaper office. You tell Gus I want to see him.
10: Oh, gee, Dad, I can't get away. I've got to keep this crowd in order. They'll be all over the place.
13: Well, never mind. I'll get him on the phone, and don't let any more of that bunch in here.
10: I'm sorry, sir. Mr. Olson can't see anybody. He just left for China. He doesn't expect to be back. I am sorry you can't see him.
14: Help! Get off my neck. Bob! Hey, Bob, where are you, Bob?
10: Gangway, please let him through. Is there a doctor in the house? Oh, gosh. Gus, run for it.
14: Hey, jump and Jiminy.
13: The life of a millionaire seems to be a bit strenuous, Gus. Appears to have something in common with football and rioting.
11: Gee, boss, I'm going down for the toy time.
13: Well, I sympathize deeply, but it's a little difficult for me to, trying to get out of paper with this mob of panhandlers hanging around.
11: I realize that, boss, but what can I do?
13: Now, I don't want to seem harsh, Gus, but I feel impelled to suggest that, well, for the time being anyway, now that you're a millionaire and don't really need the job, you might take a leave of absence from the paper and sort of take care of your estate.
11: Oh, gee, boss, I felt so safe here. And I'm scared to make any changes.
13: Oh, you'll be all right after you get married and settled down and get used to your new way of living.
11: But that's what scares me, boss, getting married.
13: Oh, that's nonsense, Gus. You've got to accustom yourself to changes and improvements, or else you never get anywhere. Anyway, if you don't mind my being philosophical for a moment, I'd like to point out that everything changes. Nothing ever remains the same for very long.
11: Yeah, boss, but it's so comfortable down there in that finest room, playing pinochle with the boys day after day.
13: Yeah?
11: Gee, boss, what else do I want? A man can only eat 3 meals a day and wear 1 pair of pants at a time. What's the use of worrying about anything else?
13: Gus, if our forefathers figured that way, where would our country be today? Just about where it started. Yes, sir, Gus. The world moves, and we have to move with it or get lost in the shuffle. Let me cite a little imaginary conversation I had this morning with my grandfather to show that things in this country and under our system usually work out for the better.
11: Your grandfather, he's dead, ain't he?
13: Yes, he is. But remember, this was an imaginary conversation. And now, as you know, my morning drive to the office is a long one and permits plenty of time for thought. Well, this morning as I drove along the broad, smooth road, half listening to the radio, playing some fine orchestral music, I wondered what my grandfather would think of our modern world.
11: I don't get it, boss.
13: Well, just hold on, you will. Now, as I drove along this morning, I fancied that my grandfather had had breakfast with me, and I had asked him if he wanted to drive downtown with me to see what changes had taken place since he had died 38 years ago. And he said he would, and drove with me.
11: How could he, boss, if he was dead?
13: Gus, haven't you got any imagination? I said this was an imaginary ride.
11: It makes me feel kind of creepy.
13: Well, it needn't, because it's going to deal with very practical matters and something that concerns you, if you'll listen.
11: Okay, boss.
13: Well, we were driving along, and naturally I spent some time explaining the mechanics of automobiles to him. In fact, about all he could talk about was the marvelous contraption that he was riding in. How much does one of these things cost? The old gentleman inquired. Well, a good new one costs about $600. But you can pay much more if you want to, I told him. $600, he exclaimed. Why, we've passed thousands of them. Where did all these people get $600 to pay for an automobile? In my day, that was 2 years' pay for a first-class carpenter.
11: Sure, everybody has a car now. Almost everybody.
13: Well, I explained to my grandfather that every car he saw cost at least that much when it was new, but that a present owner paid less if he had bought it secondhand. I told him that 20 years ago, one could not buy a car as good as the cheapest car today at any price. That cars which were much inferior at that time cost several thousand dollars. I told him how new machinery and mass production had brought costs down and quality up, and that at the same time, wages had gone up so that the average employee at the Herald, for instance, could buy two cars a year if he wanted to be so foolish as to spend his money that way.
11: Yeah, boss, I guess that's true. But how about me and my future? What's the connection?
13: Just this, Gus. The people who stand still never get anywhere. The happiest people are those who are always doing something, making new plans, and getting somewhere. The improvements that amazed my grandfather were made possible by inventors, businessmen, manufacturers who were willing to take a chance, men who were not willing just to sit still and watch the world go by. And you, in a manner of speaking, can do the same thing. There's just as much room for improvement in the world as there ever was. Television, universal air conditioning, streamlining, glass houses, greater safety for air travel, hundreds of other fields offer untold possibilities.
11: Yeah, but what can I do?
13: Well, you can quit being a furnace room loafer on the Herald and see how you can use your money where it'll do the most good. And that means investing it in sound business ventures. Make a decision. Get out of your rut.
11: That's all right, boss. Progress and improvements is a good thing, but marriage with Letitia is something else again.
13: Nonsense, Gus.
11: No, I don't know whether marrying her would be an improvement or not. She's a great little woman, but she's got a mind of her own.
13: Well, marriage would be an improvement if you made it so. Be firm after your marriage. Establish the fact that

0: Establish the fact that you're the boss. Now, don't shilly-shally. And, above all, don't relinquish control of the household. Come in.
1: Oh, there you are, Gus. How do you, Mr. Robinson?
0: How do you, Leticia?
1: Sorry, I can't stay long, but I just come up to tell Gus that we're getting married 2 weeks from today. I've made all the arrangements.
0: Well, that's splendid.
1: Yep, everything all arranged. Going to be a big church wedding with my cousin. He's that preacher from Fargo, North Dakota.
0: Oh, yes, I met him.
1: Well, he's coming down to officiate. Well, come on, Gus. Don't stand there moping and looking so darn sheepish. Now, you come right along with me. But there's plenty of things I want you to do. Well, goodbye, Mr. Robinson.
2: Yes, ma'am, Leticia. Well, so long, boss. I guess I gotta be gone.
0: Goodbye. Don't forget what I told you, Gus.
3: Hey, Gus, you two Leticias, on the right behind me, we'll push our way through to the freight elevator. Then they can't get you.
4: I don't want to buttonhole you, Mr. Olson, but I want to
1: young
4: see
1: man,
4: you, Mr. Olson.
1: Young man, he's been buttonholed permanently.
2: You know how it is, buddy.
3: Gangway, Mr. Olson's on his way to China. He can't see anybody. Here you are, Gus and Leticia. Freight elevator's waiting right here for you. Take him down, Joe.
5: Phew, I guess that's all.
6: Pardon me, young man. Could I see you for a minute?
3: Mr. Olson's on his way to China and he can't see anybody.
5: Bob, don't you recognize me?
3: Recognize who?
6: Oh, well, I forgot the beard. Wait till I take it off.
3: Uncle Windy!
6: Hush, my boy. Bob, let's go somewhere we can talk.
3: Sure, we can go in the circulation department. Here, they're all out to lunch.
6: Good, it's quiet in here. Bob, I've just read a copy of this paper announcing Gus Olson's windfall and his engagement.
3: Sure, you see who wrote it?
6: What does this mean, Bob?
3: It's all true.
6: Oh, dear, dear, this is an unforeseen development. It's going to be difficult to get in on any of that money, with Gus feeling the way he does towards me.
3: I'll say.
6: Yes, especially difficult, now that Gus appears to have taken Leticia away from me. Or at least this money has done the trick. I wonder... Bob, I think I've just had an idea. Let's see now. Leticia, Gus, By Jove, I've got it. Alienation of affections. I'll sue Gus.
3: It's too late, Uncle Windy. She's already suing you for breach of promise.
6: Oh, dear, that complicates things. But it doesn't stop me. No, sir. There's a way. There must be a way. Bob, my good fellow, slip out and get me a tuna sandwich, will you, while I think.
7: Old Windy Bill. He's like a fire horse. He smells money from afar and comes charging up. I wonder what he's up to now. Well, listen to our next program and find out. Until then, goodbye. The American Family Robinson, which is broadcast regularly over this station, is written by Douglas Silver and Marjorie Bartlett and produced by the National...
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Take one man against an angry crowd. 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That's the story, Play Ball, taken this week from the files of John Steele, adventurer.

0: Hello, friends. This is John Steele. Ready for another story of adventure? I'll bet you are. Well, this week's tale is a bit different. It's the kind of yarn a real red-blooded American will love. What's it about? I shouldn't tell you, but we'll give you a starter. Bring along your appetite for soda pop and hot dogs. Yep. Our story is about the great American pastime, baseball. And it's about a very good friend of mine. You remember that game a few years back? The one between the... what am I doing here? My guest this week can tell you this story a lot better than I can. It happened to him. So, folks, meet Mike Scanlon. Mike?
1: It's funny how you can get an idea in your head and nothing will change your mind. That's how it was with me, anyway.

0: I guess it all started that day out at the stadium. I'd been umpiring in the senior circuit for 18 years, and it was just another game to me. But it was different for the Gulls and the Blue Sox. It was late in August, and the Gulls were still leading the league by a game and a half. The Sox had been right on their necks, and in this game, they were leading 3-2 in the bottom half of the ninth. I was working balls and strikes back of the plate, and first man up, grounded out, and the second fly deep to left field. Holmes, the utility infielder from Danville, got a pinch hit single and took second when the Sox third baseman threw the ball away. The crowd was hollering for blood as Galatelli walked up to the plate.
1: Okay, Pappy, this is the ball game. Just bring it in here, baby. Is this what's the fast green hair boy, Pappy? That's the muscle. Go ahead, baby.
2: Why don't you go take your shower now, Pappy? Right. The game's as good as over.
1: Says the game's over, Pappy. Just bring it in here, baby. We'll show them how the game's over.
2: That's the first pitch clean in the left field stand, boy.
1: First ball hitting, Pappy. First ball hitting. Just the bush swing into the first pitch, baby.
2: Walk over this ball game, my
0: boy. Okay, Galatelli, quit your jawing and step in there. Crowd's late for supper now.
2: Hey, take it easy, Scanlon. Gotta give the customers their money's worth, don't I?
1: Big man treating the crowd, Pappy. Gonna send them home happy, baby.
0: Step in, Nifty. Let's put this thing to bed.
2: Okay, Mike. Gotta give the crowd a little excitement.
1: Okay, baby, let's see that high, hard one in here. Here it comes, Butcher. Here it comes. Here it comes.
0: Oh!
1: That's it, Pappy. That's okay, baby. Got him to win. Where's that home run, big man? Where's that home run, huh?
2: I just want to put one where I can reach it,
1: Pappy. Green kid says he can't reach it, Pappy. Okay, baby, right down the old middle of this blood, right past the big man, Pappy. And here it is. Here it is.
0: You heard me, Nifty.
2: He's trying to dust me.
0: Strike one, I
2: said. It was up to my ears.
0: Step in, Galatelli.
1: Got him singing, baby. Got the green kid singing. Give him the old floater, Pappy, the old floater. And swing. Swing, kid, swing. That's okay, baby. Could have counted the stitches on that one. Got him to waste, Pappy. Got him to waste with a bush of swinging
2: here.
1: Ball
2: scuffed, Scanlon.
0: Let's see the ball, Pepper.
1: Think that's the ground, how's it scuffed?
0: Okay, let's get going.
2: I tell you, it's scuffed. It's hopping, coming up to the plate.
0: Could be he's pitching.
2: Keep your eye on him, Mike. He'd dust me if I wasn't so fast.
0: Step in, Nifty.
1: Got him singing like a seagull, baby. Give him the big rainbow, Pappy. Bend the big one. Here it is. Here it is now.
0: Strike two.
1: Rookie be bragging for my next week, Pappy. Hello, Texas Pusher.
2: I got a swing at him bad ones or he'll walk me.
1: What to hit himself on, baby? What to hit himself on? Hello, you dusty train.
2: The next one out of a lot, wise guy.
0: Step in, Nifty.
1: What's the count, Mike?
0: 2-2.
1: Okay, baby, we're way in front of him in the catbird seat, Pappy. Got to swing at this one. Let's have that big bender again. Got to swing. Got to swing. Yay! Hey, Reedy Billiter, we're up the stands for sure. Hey, watch it, watch it.
2: Mike, that was fair all the way.
0: Sorry, Billy, that was foul, but you
2: blind to something?
0: Call him as I see him, foul ball.
2: Fan caught it up in section 23, gotta be fair.
0: Go on back to the bench, Billy.
2: You crazy, Scanlon? Never hit one fair in my life.
0: Go on back to the bench, all of you, foul ball.
2: What are you getting old? Hitting a ball right on the lane?
3: Went straight as the die, Mike.
0: Foul ball, I said.
2: What's the guy gonna do? Hit straight away to center field to be fair?
0: Careful, Nifty.
2: Blind as a bat right on the lane.
0: Foul
3: ball. Ask Carly, he could see.
0: Back to the bench or I'll throw you all out of the game.
2: Hey, Scanlon. But I'm not forgetting.
3: Shut up, Nifty.
2: Not forgetting this.
0: Shut up, Galatelli. I don't want to throw you out.
2: And even if it's a lift.
0: You're going to step in or not?
2: Okay.
0: Little!
1: Okay, Pepper, we got him now, baby. Green kids are ready. Throw the bat away. Underhanded, baby. You can't see for the red. Just toss it up here. Toss it up. Swing, kid, swing!
0: Strike three! That's the game.
1: That's my baby. Oh, Pappy. Oh, Pappy.
0: Galatelli.
2: Yeah?
0: Sorry, kids, on the game.
2: That's what you say.
0: I only call him as I see him, boy.
2: Yeah, you better start seeing him better. So.
0: In this business, kid, you gotta take those kind of knocks.
2: I don't gotta take nothing from you.
0: Tomorrow, maybe you'll get a chance to be a hero.
2: Tomorrow, maybe I'll get you.
3: Okay, Nifty. Take your shower.
2: Yeah. And even if it's the last thing I ever do.
0: Who's that? I don't know, some crazy thing.
2: Hey, that was fair all the way.
0: Get out of the way.
2: Although, you know, I was up from 23. That ball was fair.
0: Eat it.
3: Wait a minute, mister. You say you were up in 23?
2: I'll say it was. I caught that ball. It was fair by 3 feet. I got about 50 people waiting in their seats up there and we're going to sign a statement.
0: It's just a fan's word. Maybe one of those photographers got a picture.
3: Yeah, maybe.
0: Are you sure, mister?
2: What do you mean, I'm sure? It's positive.
3: I'll have to protest the game, Mike.
0: Never had a game protested on my decision in 18 years.
3: Yeah, I know. Sorry, Mike.
0: Sure.

0: that you, Mike? Mike, that you?
1: Expecting anyone else?
0: Well, if I was, I wouldn't tell you. You know, sometimes I think you're spying on me the way you sneak around here.
1: When a man's married to the prettiest gal in the state, he's got to expect to do some spying.
0: Oh, you're just saying that because it credits you. You're going to be an awful shock to your pride someday when you take off those rose-colored glasses.
1: Yes.
0: Mm-hmm. Now, I got too many things to do to stand here lobby-gobbing with you all day.
1: Okay.
0: The paper's on your chair and it'll be ready in about 15 minutes.
1: Okay.
0: Have a hard day.
1: Didn't you listen?
0: I always do, you know that. Sox needed that game today.
1: Yeah.
0: No, I think George McCrae's the best sports announcer in the business.
1: Yeah.
0: Must have been a very exciting one in the seventh when Gallatelli tied that score.
1: Yeah.
0: You listening to me, Mike Scanlon?
1: Sure, dear.
0: Well, you certainly don't sound it to me.
1: No, I'm listening, honey.
0: Kind of a boy, isn't it, the Gallatelli?
1: Fresh kid.
0: At all?
1: Well, no.
0: Well, for his second year in the majors, he's doing all right.
1: Yeah.
0: He's the spark plug of the girls.
1: Got the temper to go with it, too.
0: He'll learn.
1: Maybe.
0: Girls wouldn't be in first place if it wasn't.
1: Do we have to talk about this all night?
0: No, no, of course not.
1: What did McCrae say about the ninth inning?
0: Yeah, he said it looked fair to him.
1: Oh, he did he? Mm-hmm. When's he going to learn a sports announcer is supposed to report the facts, not give opinions?
0: Well, he's entitled to one.
1: He's not entitled to prejudice a million radio listeners.
0: Well, we're having corned beef and cabbage tonight.
1: Good.
0: Your favorite dish, and all you can say is good.
1: I'm sorry.
0: Made it special for you.
1: I said I was sorry.
0: I understand.
1: Do you?
0: Of course I do.
1: Why, that dirty note...
0: What's the matter now?
1: Well, listen to this. In the Daily News, umpire Scanlon was guilty of the most flagrant misjudgment when he called Gallatelli's blast in the ninth inning foul. Our staff photographer's picture clearly substantiates the opinion shared by some 30,000 fans that this blow was fair by at least 3 feet. There comes a time in the life of an umpire when he has outserved his usefulness to the game and is no longer capable... Who does he think he is?
0: Oh, Jimmy Powers.
1: I'm going down there first thing in the morning.
0: Now,
1: and tell him off. Anyone can call him when they got all the evidence in front of
0: him.
1: He's
0: just doing his job.
1: His job to hold people up to public ridicule?
0: No. His job is to stir up interest in the local team.
1: I'll beat down his door and tell him.
0: Something more important than making a big scene.
1: What?
0: What's it mean to you?
1: What do you mean?
0: Well, will they protest?
1: Yeah, Billy will have to protest to keep the fans happy.
0: Oh, kind of a token?
1: Yeah.
0: Well, what'll the president of the league do?
1: Support me, I guess.
0: You sure?
1: That's not the point. Sure he'll support me. Can't change an umpire's decision once it's been made, even with photographic evidence. Billy knows that.
0: Well?
1: It's the principle of the thing.
0: Of course.
1: Been in the game for 18 years.
0: I know.
1: What's the use? Have you stood it, May?
0: Stood what?
1: This life, living in a hotel room 6 months out of the year, knocking around from town to town.
0: Yeah, you love the game, don't you?
1: Well, of course I do. Wouldn't be in it if I didn't.
0: Well, that's enough for me.
1: Suppose now I am all washed up.
0: You stop that kind of talk, Mike.
1: I've seen it happen.
0: What?
1: A guy loses his nerve or something.
0: Stop it this minute.
1: Did you ever have 30,000 people booing at you? You know what it feels like? Well, do you? How'd you know?

0: Hello, Mike. What can I do for you?
1: I read your column last night, Powers.
0: Well?
1: I didn't like it.
0: No?
1: No.
0: Well, I'm sorry if you took offense.
1: Yeah, I'll bet.
0: I mean it. There was nothing personal about that column.
1: Nothing personal? Who do you think you are, wise guy?
0: Now, take it easy.
1: Make me look like a jerk to the public.
0: Wait a minute.
1: Spend 18 years in the game, and some joker with a typewriter starts...
0: Mike!
1: I don't care...
0: Mike. That's better. Just cool off for a minute.
2: Okay.
0: Mike, why have you been mixed up in baseball for so many years?
2: What are you trying to do?
0: Because you love the game, right?
2: Go on.
0: What do you think I've been banging away on this typewriter for 20 years?
2: So you can...
0: For the same reason. Only I'm not as lucky as you are.
2: Huh?
0: You're right down on the field in the middle of it. I've never been that good. I got to sit up in the press box.
2: Yeah.
0: But I think maybe I can do as much good for the game up there as you can right down on the field.
2: What do you mean?
0: Only one thing interests me, Mike. Keep the game clean.
2: Yeah.
0: I would have done just as much squawking if the decision had gone against the Sox.
2: Oh.
0: Now, there isn't much more a sports writer can do except report the facts and beef like crazy when he sees an injustice done.
2: Yeah, I guess you're right.
0: I don't like to say this, Mike, but maybe you need a rest.
2: Huh?
0: I don't know. A guy reaches a point, I guess, when his reflexes aren't as quick... Or his eyes aren't as sharp. I don't know.
2: I see what you mean. I'm sorry, Well, thanks, Mr. Powers.

0: Hello, Billy.
1: Mike! You out of your head? You know you're not supposed to come on the field through the dugout.
0: I know.
1: Where you been? We've been looking all over for you.
0: I late getting here.
1: Hurry up, Chuck and Scotty been waiting at the plate for 5 minutes.
0: Yeah?
1: Hey, what's the matter? You look sick.
0: Nothing.
1: You sure?
0: Yeah.
1: Well, get going.
0: Yeah. Come on, Martin. I'll walk out with you.
2: Okay, Finn.
0: Stupid fans like a pack of sheep.
3: Where's your batting order?
4: You don't have to get huffy. Have a bad night?
0: Let's have the order.
4: Okay, here it is. Same as yesterday.
0: Martin?
2: Yeah, Jethro's been docked on the seventh. Only change.
0: You both know the ground rules. Just remember, any ball lost in the ivy is a ground rule double.
4: Yeah, okay.
0: Tell Lefty to watch that spitball, Pepper.
4: What do you mean,
0: Tell him if he wants to wipe the sweat off his arm, do it on his uniform, not on his pitching hand.
4: It's going to be rough today,
0: and huh? And Martin, you tell those bench jockeys to keep those towels in the dugout or they'll be using them in the shower.
2: Cool off, Scammon.
0: Okay, let's go. Can't stand around all day.
4: Okay, Red Baby, loosen up that old wing.
0: Hasn't he been warming up for 20 minutes?
1: Hey, you got the jitters or something? Come on, Billy, here, Redhead. What do you got your stuff today?
0: How many warm-up pitches does he need?
2: Get off my back, will you?
4: Okay, kid, now bend one of those big ones in here, baby.
0: Let's get going, Martin.
2: Okay, he's ready. Well, we're waiting on you, Scanlon.
0: Yeah, the strap on my mask is loose. I got to tighten it.
2: Well, come on, Scanlon. You're going to say play ball, or ain't you?
0: Yeah, I got to fix my chest protector.
2: Are you sick or something?
0: No, I'm okay.
2: Well, are you going to say it, or ain't you?
0: Yeah, I'm going to say it. Yeah, going to say it. I'm going to say it. I got through the first inning and then told him I wasn't feeling so good. Scotty came in and took over balls and strikes, and I went down to first base. I was lucky and didn't have any close ones to call all afternoon. News, something like that gets around the league pretty fast, and I had a rough time of it for the next few weeks. No matter what park I worked, the fans rode me, and I had the feeling the players were all laughing at me. I kept telling Scotty and Jock I wasn't feeling good, so I didn't have to work behind the plate. But I knew I couldn't keep it up. We were on our last swing through the West, and when we got to Chicago, where the league offices are, John Steele sent for me.
5: Haven't seen you for a long time, Mike.
0: No.
5: Well, don't stand there. Sit down. Have a cigar.
0: Thanks. Nice humidor.
5: Managers gave it to me for Christmas last year. Being errand boy for the president of the league has its advantages. Light?
0: Yeah. Thanks.
5: Pretty good season so far.
0: Yeah.
5: Only club behind last year's attendance figures is the Leafs.
0: Is that so?
5: Yeah, and they're only under by 5,000.
0: Oh.
5: What's all this I've been hearing?
0: Huh?
5: About you.
0: I don't know what you've been hearing.
5: How long have we known each other, Mike?
0: 10 years, I guess.
5: Been pretty good friends, haven't we?
0: Yeah.
5: If you've got anything on your mind, you can tell me.
0: Yeah, I know that, John.
5: Well, go ahead, spill it.
0: Don't know as there's anything to spill.
5: I heard you hadn't been feeling so well.
0: Nothing serious.
5: Serious enough to make the boss ask me to have a talk with you.
0: Oh.
5: Need a rest?
0: No.
5: We can always bring up one of the...
0: No need a rest, I said.
5: Okay.
0: Get over this by myself.
5: Just thought I'd ask. We've been around this business for a long time.
0: Yeah.
5: Seen a lot of men come and go.
0: What are you trying to say?
5: I'm just trying to let you know that you've got a friend you can talk to.
0: Why don't you stop prying if you're such a good friend?
5: I want to help you, Mike.
0: Don't need any help of that kind.
5: I think you do.
0: I'm sorry, John. I guess I'm sort of jumpy.
5: I know.
0: I don't know what's the matter with me.
5: Does it go back to that foul ball?
0: Yeah, I guess so.
5: The president supported you when Billy protested.
0: I know.
5: Well, didn't that help?
0: That's not the point.
5: No, I guess it isn't.
0: Something I gotta straighten out alone.
5: Okay, Mike. Do it your way.
0: Thanks, John.
5: I'm gonna be in New York over the 26th.
0: Oh?
5: The Gulls and the Sox will be playing 3 games while I'm in town.
0: Uh-huh.
5: You'll be working that series, won't you?
0: Yeah.
5: I want to see you back at the plate in one of those games.
0: You'll see me.
5: Maybe we can have another talk then.
0: Yeah. Maybe.
6: Good Did you like the picture, Mike?
7: Uh-huh.
6: Oh, I thought Jimmy Stewart was wonderful.
7: Yeah.
6: Good baseball scenes, too. Mike, you're listening.
7: Yeah, honey. Good baseball scenes.
6: Oh, that part where Jimmy Stewart was running with his bad legs and everything. I could just feel the pain. Couldn't you? Mike. Oh, now you just stop thinking about tomorrow, Mike Scanlon. Thought the movie'd take your mind off things.
7: It did, honey.
6: Just another ball game.
7: Yeah, I know.
6: You've done it 100 times before, and you'll do it tomorrow.
7: Wish Steele wasn't going to be there.
6: Well, what difference does that make?
7: I don't know.
6: He's a friend of yours.
7: It's like everyone was sitting in on a wake.
6: Oh, that's all in your mind.
7: If the series wasn't all tied up, it wouldn't be such an important game.
6: You've umpired a lot bigger ones. Remember the third game of the 41 World Series?
7: If I'd gone back of the plate in the first one of those two games, it'd have been all over now.
6: You stop thinking like that, Mike.
7: Guess I better.
6: Well, you want to stop in for a malt?
7: Feel more like a drink.
6: A malt will be better for you. It'll make you sleep.
7: This bar is air-conditioned. Just stop in for one.
6: I still think you ought to have a malt.
7: Right over here, honey.
8: What'll it be, folks?
7: Whiskey and soda. Don't mix it.
6: Ginger ale, please.
8: Whiskey and ginger, right.
7: Better in here, huh?
6: Well, it's cooler, if that's what you mean.
7: Now, honey.
6: I'm sorry, Mike. I never have liked places like this.
7: Well, we won't stay long. I just felt like a drink, that's all.
6: Oh, who's making all that noise?
7: I don't know. Some guy with a little too much to drink, I guess.
9: Well, ain't the old fugitive from the eye doctor. Just talking about you. Just telling my buddy.
6: You've been drinking, young man.
9: Oh, little lady says I've been drinking. Well, didn't see you had company, Scanlon. You going to introduce me?
6: You know this person, Mike.
7: This is Nifty Galatelli, honey. My wife.
9: Oh, so this is a little woman scanning.
10: Well.
9: Hey, what's the matter, Mrs. S? You run out of carrots over at your house?
7: You better go on home, Nifty.
9: Oh, plenty of time. Sleep all day tomorrow.
10: It's night game tomorrow, night game.
7: Billy'd bench you for a week if he knew this.
9: What do you mean, bench me? You're the one ought to be benched. Can see better than you can right now.
7: Go on home, Galatelli.
9: What's the matter, Scanlon? Gonna tell Billy, huh? Gonna tell Billy his star ought to be benched?
7: Billy can run his team by himself.
6: Let's get out of here, Mike.
9: Oh, don't run off. Mrs. S, don't run off. I'm gonna talk to the old man. Wanna find out how he's gonna call him tomorrow.
7: Shut up, Galatelli.
9: Yeah. Wanna find out if he's dumb as he is blind. How dumb are you, Scanlon?
7: I'm warning you, Nifty.
9: Because if you're smart, you're going to call him the right way tomorrow night, see? Going to call him the way old Nifty sees him.
7: Okay, Nifty, you go.
6: Mike, you're out of your head.
11: You want to play rough? Get off my arm. You call him right.
6: Let go his arm.
11: Call him Nifty's way, see?
8: Cut that stuff out, you
6: two. Let go his arm.
8: Stop it now.
9: Okay, Scanlon. Let you go. Don't forget what I told you.
7: Galatelli, I could have you thrown out of baseball.
6: Come on, Mike, we're going home.
9: See you tomorrow night, Skin.
6: Come on, Mike.
7: Yeah. Yeah. Here's for the drinks.
6: Oh, you ought to know better.
7: Now, don't start that.
6: Stop now, fighting
7: a car. Cut it out, May.
6: Full-grown man. What do you think you are, high school boy?
7: Shut up!
6: You hurt your arm.
7: It's okay.
6: Well, I'll rub it with liniment when we get home.
7: It's okay, I tell you. That does it.
6: What?
7: That does it.
6: What do you mean?
7: I've taken all I can.
6: And what are you going to do about it?
7: Hand in my resignation to Steele.
6: You wouldn't.
7: I'm fed up, I tell you.
6: Oh, you wouldn't do that, Mike.
7: I can't take any more.
6: All right, Mike. If that's the way you want it. Never thought you'd quit.
7: By the time I got to the stadium the next night, the newspapers had the story. Newsboys were all around the field shouting the headlines, Scanlon to quit. I ran from the cab into the entrance marked players and officials. The game was late getting started because a mist was blowing in off the bay and visibility in the outfield was tough with the light shining through the haze. We couldn't wait too long because the Sox had to catch a train for Boston and the time limit had been put on the game. We got underway about a half hour late with me back at the plate. The Stocks were leading 4-3 with the seventh inning coming up, and I was beginning to breathe a little easier because there hadn't been any close ones to call. But by the time we got to the last half of the ninth, we were past the time limit, and everyone knew this was the last inning. There were runners on second and third with one out, and a hit would win the ball game for the Gulls. The place was in an uproar as Galatelli stepped up to the batter.
12: Okay, Bradley, just hang in there, baby. Come on, we pitching arm, Scanlon.
7: Step in, Nifty.
4: Hey, here comes that fog again, Mike.
7: Yeah, I know. Come on, let's put this thing to bed while we can still see.
4: Okay, though, but that's a tough outfield to play right now.
7: Let's go.
12: You want, Pepper? Call a game?
4: We can beat your club in a dozen.
7: With your John.
4: Okay, Pappy, okay. Put your hand in the head of hit all night. Let's see that hot rod, baby. Let's blow it past him, Pappy. Now, put you now.
7: Oh!
4: Over the plate.
7: Some kind of sky with that fog, Mike. I know. Keep moving, Pepper.
12: You're singing, will you? This game's going 9 innings.
7: Shut up, Nifty. You stand here talking, that fog will really close in.
4: Okay, baby, let's keep this kid out of the air. Right down here, this means, Pappy. Let's see that fast bumper and hand that Nifty. Play!
7: Strike one!
4: That's my baby! Ha ha! What a rebel!
12: Loosen to my arms, it's all. Got to swing at them bad ones. Give the crowd a thrill.
4: Treating the crowd again, Pappy. Got to trade them big to the second out now.
7: You want to finish the game? You better stop gassing and play ball.
12: Don't worry, Mike. We know we're going to finish the game. Don't we?
7: Step in, Nifty.
4: Okay, baby, the green kid wants to finish the game. Keep him on the ground, Pappy. Throw him that big double play ball. We all go home to bed. And it's now, kid, now.
7: Hold two.
4: Almost hit him, baby, kid. Almost, but...
12: It was so high, even Scanlon could see it.
4: Well, it's getting worse, Mike.
7: Keep moving.
4: And hardly see Slater in Santa Fe.
12: Shut up, will you, Pepper? We're going to finish this one.
4: You guys feel it with a clean sky?
7: Shut up, both of you, and play ball.
4: What's your count, Mike?
7: 2-1.
4: Okay, Pappy, one pitch, just run. We wrap her up here. Just bend it past the bushel, baby. Wind it right around his belt, and it's now. Get now.
7: Hold back. Strike two.
4: Hey, get it, Pepper. Thanks, Mike.
12: I got a piece of it.
4: Shut up!
7: Trying to give you your inning, Galatella. You're holding us up.
4: If he hits it up in the air, outfield won't even see it.
12: Singing the blues, Pepper?
4: You gotta call time, Mike. Maybe it'll blow away.
7: We're over time already.
4: What am I supposed to do? Boot the game to catch a train?
7: Okay. Turn out!
12: Now, what are you trying to do? Give him the game?
7: You know that's a tough sky.
4: What's the matter, Mike? Why are you calling time?
7: This is too thick, Billy. Easy fly ball could win this one.
13: Yeah, I know.
12: Talk him down, Billy. He's trying
13: Shut up, Nifty.
12: You know he's trying to...
4: Shut up, I said.
7: See any break?
13: No.
4: You can't even see the wall now, huh?
7: Better get going. Try to get it in for you, Billy.
13: I know. And quit your jawing, Nifty.
7: Step in.
4: What's your count?
7: 2-2.
4: Okay, Pappy, the green kid will be looking. Just float that big rainbow right over, baby. Just let him see the floater. And swing. What's your swing?
7: Hold three.
4: Hey, you gotta call time, Mike. That sky's not gonna break.
12: He's just singing, Scanlon. Sky ain't that bad.
4: What'll it be? Mike!
7: Game's called.
12: Oh, you crazy Scanlon. Any busher could play that sky.
7: Sorry, Nifty, that fog's too thick. Score reverts to the 8th inning.
12: You're giving him the pennant. We played the same fog.
7: Wasn't this bad in your half? I tried to get it in.
12: Yeah? That's what you'd say. You got this coming to you.
4: Yeah, hey, you can't hit an umpire.
12: Let go of me, will you?
7: Game is called.
12: You had it in for me all season.
4: You crazy chick.
12: You Scanlon, we'll be speaking apart.
7: Game's over.
12: Speaking apart, Scanlon.
7: I walked off the field with the boos ringing in my ears. Didn't look to either side, just straight ahead and kept walking. I could still hear them booing even when I got under the stands. Never knew the walk to the locker room took so long. When I got there, I slammed the door, and it was quiet at last. Just sat there thinking.
14: Hey! Mark, open up!
7: Go away, Billy.
14: Let me in. Gotta talk to you.
7: Leave me alone, will you?
14: Just let me talk to you a minute.
7: Yeah?
13: You gotta see this, Mike.
7: Don't you know how I...
13: Yeah, I know. But you gotta see this. Come on.
7: Let go of my arm.
13: You're coming with me.
7: I've had enough for one night.
13: Get moving.
7: What are you, crazy? I don't want to go up on the...
13: Just come up to the dugout. You don't have to go out on the field.
7: Sorry about the game.
13: Only decision you could make. I know that. So's everyone else in the stands.
7: Huh?
13: That's what I mean. Fans refuse to leave the stands.
7: Yeah, but the booze...
13: They weren't booing you.
7: Well, how do you...
13: That was for Galatelli. After you left, they kept booing till he was off the field. Now they're just sitting up there yelling.
7: Are you sure that...
13: Sure, I'm sure. Ain't never seen anything like it in my life.
15: I want you to read my column tomorrow, Mike. It's going to be about a guy who has the guts to make a decision he knows will be unpopular. The kind of guy this game needs.
7: Thanks, Mr. Powers.
15: No, you're going to quit?
7: No.
15: Go on out there. They want to see you.
7: Yeah.

0: The title, Play Ball, a story about a man of decision, told to you tonight by my good friend Mike Scanlon, who knows now that the fans in the stands are part of what makes baseball the great American pastime. Yeah, Mike learned that people can make a person great. Well, if you like this story, why not visit with me next week, because I have a man I'm sure you'd like to meet. He had an unusual adventure with a check, a blackmailer, and a beautiful girl. I like to call it checkmates. So until next week, this is John Steele saying, a life of adventure is yours for the taking, wherever you find it. Only don't look for it. Well, good night and good hunting.
1: John Steele Adventurer is produced by Robert Monroe, written and directed by Elliot Drake. In tonight's cast were Charlie Holmes, Grace Kelly, Ross Martin, Joe Helgenson, and Al Pedersen. Don Douglas is heard as John Steele, and Jimmy Powers was played by Jimmy Powers. The orchestra was conducted by Sylvan Levin. Remember, next week, Mutual presents Checkmates, another story of suspense and action from the files of John Steele Adventurer. Ted Nelly speaking. This is the Mutual Broadcasting System.

0: Will you have a polo, dear Liza? Dear Liza, will you have a polo, dear Liza? Polo.
1: How very kind of you, dear Henry. I most certainly will. I'll have three or four, or maybe more.
0: But you take the old tube.
1: Because they happen to be my tube of polo, dear Henry. Have one.
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0: 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And now, here's a question. 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And when cold weather comes, Skelly makes it faster starting to fit that cold weather. 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Try Skelly's famous tailor-made gasoline and see if your family car doesn't give you quick starts whatever the weather is. Now, you fellas and girls, tell Dad about Skelly tailor-made gasoline. Tell him it's changed at every Skelly tailor-making point to fit the weather. He'll know how important that is for fast starting and speedy pickup on cold days. And he'll be glad you told him. The Skelly man who sends you Captain Midnight's adventures will appreciate your telling him, too. And now to Captain Midnight. The last time you remember, Chuck Ramsey and his young friend, Frank Crane, accidentally walked into Ivan Shark's disguised plane, hiding in an out-of-the-way field. Not an out-of-the-way field, not knowing that Shark was hiding inside. Shark then took off with both Chuck and Frank. Hours later, Captain Midnight landed at the Ridgeville Airport and was told of Chuck's disappearance. In our scene today, Captain Midnight and Steve Donovan are in the office of Mr. Maxwell, manager of the visiting plane hangar, discussing plans for tracing Chuck. Let's listen as Steve asks.
1: This search may take days, Captain Midnight. What are we going to do with Ma and Pat and the others in the meantime?
2: Well, we'll get hotel accommodations for Mrs. Donovan and Patsy. Pinky Drake and Slim Poole and young Pablo can stay out here at the field.
1: Well, sure, they can book in the pilot's room.
2: How many planes do you think we can get started in the morning, Steve?
1: Well, Southwest Airlines are asking all their relief pilots to take part in the search.
2: Oh, that's fine. And all of the commercial pilots around the field are going to join them, too.
1: Well, what about the Army?
2: Major Steele's taking care of that. He hopes to get a couple of squadrons assigned to the search.
1: Well, the whole thing sure got me buffaloed. I can't understand Chuck's doing a thing like this. He usually lets someone know where he's going.
2: And true enough. That's what makes me certain that something very unusual has happened to him.
1: Well, as far as we can tell, he must have taken this kid he met in the lunchroom up for a ride.
2: Yes. I think Chuck took this kid up for a short hop around the field. Then, after he got in the air, something happened which caused him to fly farther away.
1: Well, it must have been something that Chuck saw, either in the air or on the ground.
2: I don't think it could have been anything on the ground. Because if it was, he'd still be near the airport here.
1: Then maybe it was a plane. Another plane which he saw in the air. He might have followed it.
2: Yes, maybe you've got something there.
1: By George, do you suppose Ivan Shark could be around here somewhere?
2: Well, it's possible. Although I doubt it very much.
1: Well, that would explain everything. If Chuck saw Ivan Shark's plane in the air, he naturally would follow it. And if he did, well, he might be hundreds of miles from here by now.
2: Wait just a second, Steve. If he saw Ivan Shark's plane in the air and started to follow it, he most certainly would radio a report to the field here. If the chase continued, he'd be sending in messages every few minutes.
1: Yeah, I guess you're right. Well, and that theory's out.
2: No, wait, not definitely. Chuck's radio might have gone haywire.
1: Oh, that's right. Maybe that's what's happened.
2: Yes, sir.
3: Hello, gentlemen. I'm sorry to keep you waiting.
2: Oh, that's all right, Maxwell. You know Steve Donovan here, don't you?
3: Of course I do. We're old friends. Hello, Steve.
1: Hi, Maxwell. I've known Maxwell for years.
2: What did you find out, Maxwell?
3: I've got 12 ships and pilots lined up in my own hangar. They'll be ready to take off at daybreak.
2: Oh, that's great work. Chuck's had a forced landing anywhere around here. We'll find him by noon.
1: I'll say we will. Between the boys from this hangar and Southwest Airlines, we ought to have about 18 ships in the air.
2: Yes, and that doesn't count the Army planes.
3: Well, boys, I don't see how we can miss. And another thing, the weather looks awfully good. Now, pardon me a minute.
2: Yes, of course.
3: Maxwell talking. Who is it? Oh, why, yes, Hilton. Glad to hear from you. Captain Midnight? Well, he's here in my office right now. Okay, we'll wait for you here.
1: Hilton? Who's he?
3: Oh, I don't think you know him, Steve, but probably Captain Midnight does.
2: Hilton? Oh, what's his first name?
3: First name's Fred.
2: Fred Hilton? Well, of course I know him. Is he working around here now?
3: Yes, he was assigned to some special border work recently. I understand Major Steele knows him, too.
2: He should know him. Well.
4: But what does this Hilton want to see Captain Midnight for?
3: You got me there. Said he had some very important news for Captain Midnight.
2: Important news for me, huh? Well, I wonder what it could be.
4: Well, we'll find out pretty soon. Where was he, Max, when he was talking to you?
3: Well, he's over at the administration building. Should be here any second now.
4: Oh, wait a minute. I think I hear someone outside the door now.
5: Well, Fred Hilton, how are you?
6: Glad to see you, Captain Midnight.
1: How are you, Maxwell?
3: Fine, Hilton, fine.
2: Oh, meet a friend of mine, Fred, Steve Donovan. He's pilot for Southwest.
1: Oh, glad to know you, Donovan.
4: Pleased to meet you, Hilton.
2: Maxwell says you've got some news for me, Fred.
1: You bet I have. Plenty.
2: Good.
1: Well, I guess I'd better start at the beginning. Jack Redding, well, you don't know him, Captain Midnight. He's a new man.
2: Mm-hmm.
1: Jack and I have been doing some special work along the border.
2: Yeah, so Maxwell told me.
1: There's been a lot of smuggling going on by plane. And we know the smugglers have been using isolated fields as refueling bases.
2: Mm-hmm.
1: Our instructions were to locate these fields and see if we could break up the gang that way.
2: I understand. Go ahead.
1: I was landing at a field quite a ways west of here this morning to pick up Jack when I saw another ship in the air. Naturally, we are rather suspicious of any planes flying around in that desolate country. So I was tickled to death when the pilot landed.
2: Just a minute. What kind of a plane was it?
1: It was a blue-winged, four-passenger cabin job, Moberly.
4: Great Scott, listen to that. What... Well, that's the plane Chuck was flying.
2: Just a minute. What happened, Fred? Was Chuck Ramsey actually flying that plane?
1: He most certainly was. I asked to see his pilot's license, and he gave it to me. It had his picture and description on it, and his signature.
2: Mm-hmm.
1: Couldn't be any mistake.
3: Well, we're getting somewhere.
4: Was anyone with him?
1: Yes, there was. Young kid who said his name was Frank Crane.
2: Oh, now we are getting somewhere. Everything begins to fit together. Well, go on, tell us the rest.
3: Frank Crane, eh? Now, how old a kid is he?
1: About Chuck's age, I'd say. Maybe a little bit younger.
2: Well, what were they doing way out there?
1: Naturally, I was suspicious about that. Young Ramsey said they were just out on a joy hop, and that didn't look reasonable to me because it's rather rough country.
4: Rough country wouldn't stop Chuck.
1: No, I don't think it would. But anyway, young Crane said he told Ramsey it was pretty country out this way, and it is. Although it isn't the kind of country I'd be taking a pleasure hop over.
2: Well, okay, what happened next?
1: The moment, I didn't think their story held together. And then something else happened which didn't look good at all.
2: Well, come on, get to the point.
1: Ramsey was flying an unlicensed plane.
4: Uh-oh, I never thought about that.
2: I did, and I told Chuck as soon as we got here to Ridgeville to report the matter to the Bureau of Air Commerce.
1: Yes, that's what young Ramsey said. He evidently tried to get the inspector here that evening, but the office was closed. But he did report the next morning.
2: Uh-huh. I knew Chuck wouldn't fail to do that.
1: Of course, I didn't believe him, so I put them under arrest.
2: What?
4: Put them under arrest? Well, if that isn't one for the books.
2: tell me, how did Chuck take that?
1: He didn't like it very well, but he took it like a man.
2: Well, come on. What happened next, Fred?
1: Well, I questioned him further, and one thing led to another. Finally, your name slipped out.
2: I'll bet that surprised you.
1: It sure did. Then he mentioned Connolly and Major Steele, and then I knew he was on the level.
3: Yes, he wouldn't know these things if he wasn't.
1: Ramsey was anxious to get back here to the airport because he wanted to go out and see how Connolly was getting along, so I told him to go ahead and take off.
2: I see, and that was the last you saw of him?
1: That's right.
2: Then, Fred, you were the last one to see Chuck. Tell me, what time was it you had this conversation with him?
1: Between 9:30 and 10 o'clock this morning.
3: What time did he take off to come back here?
1: Oh, I'd say it was about 10 o'clock.
2: 10 o'clock. Where is this field, Fred?
1: It's west of here, about 75 miles.
4: Well, then, Captain, all we've got to do is search the country between here and that field 75 miles away.
2: Yes.
3: I wonder who's coming in now. Come in.
7: Could I speak to the manager?
3: Oh, I'm the manager, ma'am. What can I do for you?
7: I'm looking for my boy.
3: Your boy? Who are you?
7: My name's Crane, sir. Miss Lewis Crane.
4: Mrs. Crane?
2: What is your boy's first name, Mrs. Crane?
7: His name's Frank, sir. And he should have been home long ago.
2: Well, when did you see your boy last, Mrs. Crane?
7: I saw Frank this morning when he left for the field. He's just crazy about flying, and he's been taking flying lessons. That is, when we could spare the money.
2: I understand, Mrs. Crane. And that was, you say... Early this morning?
7: Yes, it was early this morning. But I did see him later than that.
2: Later than that? Well, tell us about it.
7: He flew over the house about 8:30 and he dived down and he waved at me.
2: Could you tell us the kind of a plane he was in?
7: Well, all I know is it had blue wings.
2: Blue wings. It all fits in. Young Crane said that he had flown over his home. After that, they started out west.
7: Please, sir, what are you talking about? Do you know what's happened? What's happened to my Frank?
2: Well, I'm afraid, Mrs. Crane, I can't tell you definitely about that yet. However,
7: oh, but please, you do know something. I can tell by the way you talk. You must have seen Frank, and you must have talked to him. Oh, please, please tell me what's happened to him.
2: I beg of you, Mrs. Crane. Now, please compose yourself. There's no reason at all to suppose that any harm has happened to your boy.
7: But I don't understand. You gentlemen know something about Frank. I know you must.
2: Now, just one moment, Mrs. Crane, while I explain.
7: Something's happened to Frank. I'm sure it has.
2: Mrs. Crane, you mustn't go on like that. I assure you that, well, as far as we know, nothing has happened to your boy.
7: You're sure nothing has happened to him?
2: I said, Mrs. Crane, as far as we know.
7: But I don't understand just what has happened. Where's Frank gone and why hasn't he come back?
2: Just a moment, please. Now, I'll try to explain everything to you. You see, your son met a young friend of mine, a boy by the name Chuck Ramsey. Now, I'm as fond of Chuck as you are of your boy. Well, your boy, Frank, met Chuck this morning while they were having breakfast together at the airport lunchroom. All we know is that they got to talking about flying, and Chuck offered to take Frank for a ride. They flew north from the airport, dived down over your home, and your boy waved to them.
7: Yes, yes, I was out in the yard.
2: Then they flew west, and later, seeing a plane on a field about 75 miles from here, they landed. The plane they saw was flown by Mr. Hilton here, whom you heard mention Frank's name.
7: You talked to him, didn't you, Mr. Hilton?
8: Yes, yes, I did, Mrs. Crane. He was all right then.
2: Then, after talking to Mr. Hilton, the two boys got into Chuck's plane and took off for the airport here. Well, they didn't arrive.
7: Yes, go on.
2: But that's nothing to be alarmed about. Because they may have had a forced landing due to engine trouble and haven't been able to get to the telephone to report themselves. But I assure you, Mrs. Crane, we will find your boy and return him to
7: you. Oh, thank you.
2: We've got to find both him and Chuck Ramsey.
0: But will finding young Frank Crane and Chuck Ramsey be as easy as all that? Little does Captain Midnight realize that there will be many days of anxiety and suspense before he even knows that Chuck is alive. Thrilling developments are ahead. Don't miss them. Tune in to Captain Midnight. Say, remember the sound of the slow-starting motor that we listened to at the beginning of the program? Remember how hard it was to get that cold motor started? Well, there's something important about that I didn't tell you. Slow starts like this put an extra strain on your battery. 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

0: With his faithful Indian companion, Tonto, the masked rider of the plains fought crime and criminals throughout the early western United States. But the frontier courts were primitive, and due to the incompetence of the local sheriffs, a capture did not always lead to a conviction. It was only when the courage and resourcefulness of the Lone Ranger were placed in the balance that justice was sure to triumph. Return with us now to those thrilling days when the West was young. From out of the past come the thundering hoofbeats of the great horse Silver. The Lone Ranger rides again.
1: Come on, Silver! Luke Daly's trial begins today! We've got to hurry! Hurry on!

0: Judge Wilkie rapped for attention with his gavel and...
1: Now, folks! Folks, this here's a court of law. No sense acting like he was to home. Just quiet down now. You, Clem, put that pack of cards away. More to gamble, the cafe's a place for it. Barney, set that jug down. I've been watching you. You've had enough. Court's now in session. Luke Daly there is charged with horse stealing, rustling, stage robbing,
2: cards.
1: Claim jumping, robbery armed,
2: cards.
1: And cheating at cards. None of which is looked on with favor in these parts.
2: Cards?
1: Don't be in such a hurry, Zeke. You'll get your chance to present the evidence and tell the jury all about it in just a second.
2: But there ain't no evidence, Judge.
1: Huh?
2: It's been stolen.
1: Quiet! Quiet! Now, what's that you said?
2: It's gone. Every doggone bit of evidence we had is gone. Ask the sheriff. Somebody broke in his office last night and stole it.
1: Is that right, John?
3: Zeke's getting to you straight, Fred. Somebody forced the lock, busted my desk, and cleaned it out.
1: Why ain't you told me before this?
3: Well,
1: I've done without half my dinner to get here in time.
3: We only just now found it out.
1: Fine sheriff you are.
3: How was I to know anybody would do a thing like that? You figure I'm to stand guard on that evidence 24 hours a day?
1: You can
4: keep... What are you going to do about me? If you got the evidence, try me. If you ain't, you got to let me go.
2: Now, wait.
5: That's right, Your Honor. The prosecution has just admitted there ain't no evidence. This is clearly a shameless attempt to railroad an innocent man to jail. And I protest at such gross injustice. I appeal to you as an upright...
1: Here! Here! Here now! That'll be enough. We ain't going to have no speeches. Zeke.
2: Uh-huh.
1: Have you or have you not evidence against the prisoner Luke Daly?
2: Well? We still got Milt Cummins to testify for us.
1: You ready to carry on the prosecution, depending on Milt to get you a conviction?
2: If you give me a little time...
1: I'll give you a week. Court's adjourned till a week from today.
5: They can't hold my client.
1: I reckon they can, Greg. Sheriff.
3: Yeah?
1: Take the prisoner back to the calaboose. And if he's stole from you, I'll have you up for contempt of court.
3: If Luke gets out, I'll resign.
5: Your Honor.
1: Well?
5: I'd appreciate having a word in private with my client before he jailed again, if it's all the same to you.
1: Sure, go ahead. Just don't take all day.
5: Thanks.
1: All right, show's over. Clear the courtroom. Get all about your business, folks.
5: Mr. Gregg, now, Luke, don't you worry. This didn't work out just the way I figured. But you got my word you won't never be convicted.
6: But you said they'd have to let me loose.
5: I'll fix it.
6: The evidence
5: is gone for good.
6: Burned up.
5: But how about Milt Cummins? He can tell plenty about me.
6: Yeah?
5: He knows about the claim jumping and the time.
6: Shut up, you fool.
5: But I can't.
6: Milt Cummins won't open his mouth. You hear that? You keep still and be glad to do it. Now go on back with the sheriff. I'll see to Milt tonight.
0: That night.
7: Well, there you have it, Milt. You're going to say half the things you claim to know about Luke you forgot. The rest you ain't so sure of as you was.
6: Well, you do this to me, Greg.
7: I've got a client to defend. He isn't going to be convicted.
6: He's guilty as a man can be. He's the rottenest skunk ever come to this town.
7: And if he's convicted, I get $100 for my fee. He goes loose, I get $1,000. There's only one answer to a proposition like that.
6: You're defending him, knowing him the crook he is.
7: Why not?
6: Well, it's nothing to surprise a man. You've been crooked enough yourself in your time. Likely you could tell what happened to the evidence that was stole.
7: Perhaps.
6: I'll have to think it over.
7: Court don't convene again for another week.
6: I wish I knew what to tell you. No, that ain't it. I reckon I savvy what I ought to do, plain enough. What I mean is, I wish I had the nerve to tell you to go to blazes.
7: I wouldn't if I was you. The next thing, you'd find yourself right where Luke is, with less chance of getting out.
6: All these years,
7: I got a good memory, Milt. And this ain't the first time it served me a good turn. Sure, I can recollect what happened 15 years ago just like it was yesterday. And maybe if you don't behave yourself, I'll start recollecting right out loud, where the law can hear me.
6: You'd better go now.
7: Sure.
6: I'd like to ask Mary about this.
7: Mary? Your wife?
6: Uh-huh. We always talk things over when they ain't real clear. Right level-headed Mary is, too. She's never yet said to do a thing that was wrong.
7: But your wife's been dead for the past 5 years.
6: That long? Don't seem like it sometimes. fact is, I've never been able to really convince myself she's left me. See there. See that rocking chair? Well, sir, that's where Mary always sat. She'd sit there by the hour just rocking.
7: What?
6: So now, when I want to ask her things, I sit there myself. I rock a bit like she done, and the first thing you know, there she is standing beside me, smiling real pretty. And mighty nigh as young-looking as the day we run away to get married.
7: Ain't the time to listen to such nonsense. Just see that you let me know what you plan to do before the trial starts up again. Good night.
6: You hear him, Mary, did you? Sounded like you kind of misdoubted what I told him about you and me, didn't it? Honey, I'm in a fix. Seems like sometimes, no matter how hard a man tries, the deck's stacked against him. Look at what's happened. Here's this fella, Luke Daly, a no good if there ever was one. He's in jail right now, and he ought to be kept there. And I'm the man can make sure he is. But gosh, I don't know, Mary. I tell what I know up there in court, and they'll be jailing me, too. Ain't an easy thing to face. I'm getting along, and I've always been well thought of. But just the same, if I keep still and Luke goes free, it'll be a rotten trick on folks that have been my friends. Mary, what's a man to do?

0: The following morning...
1: Then by thunder, I'll go to the sheriff.
2: Go ahead, Greg. That's your privilege. I can't stop you. But it's like I've just said. I've got to give my testimony.
1: You don't.
2: I do. It's what Mary wants.
1: You gone clean, loco?
2: Nope. I'm seeing things straight.
1: You know what this means?
2: Uh-huh. Jail. Maybe even hanging.
1: And you'd rather risk that than keep shut?
2: I told you it's what Mary wants.
1: You old fool. You talk and you will hang. I'll see to that myself. You'll hang and I'll be watching. And the only thing I'll be sorry for is that you can't hang twice.
2: Well, good day.
1: No. No, wait, Milt. Now, wait. What's the use in your acting like this? What's the good of it? You think the folks around here are going to thank you for testifying?
2: I got to do it.
1: Look. Look here. I'll admit Luke's a crook, see? I'm admitting it. But if I get him clear, I'll make him promise to light out. I'll make him promise to leave the state.
2: So he can rob and steal from folks somewhere else? Nope, nothing doing.
1: I'll split with you. I'll give you half the thousand he's going to pay.
2: It ain't no use. I've decided.
1: Why, you psalm-singing hypocritical skunk!
3: You'll do what? Finish it, Greg. You'll do what? Go on. Never mind these guns. They'll stay in their holsters. Finish that threat.
1: What's this to you?
3: The moment Anna told me what happened yesterday at the trial, I knew you'd try to reach Milt. I've been following Milt just to see what your next trick would be. You're as crooked as your clients.
1: You can't.
3: Like most of your clients, you'll finish in jail or at the end of a rope.
1: If I
3: have to put you there myself.
2: Stranger.
3: You're coming with me, Milt.
2: Wait, listen.
3: I'll listen later. Come along.
2: Where to?
3: Camp.
1: Don't think I didn't mean what I told you, Milt. Don't you think it for a minute. And I'll get you too, masked man.
3: You'll have the chance, Greg, because I'll be back. Get aboard.
2: Stranger, I don't say.
3: You will. Yep, with you. Come on, Silver.

0: Bandit camp!
1: The mighty stallion, carrying double, finally reached a small wood. And there his master drew rein.
0: Oh, oh, Silver! Oh, boy! Oh, hold that. All right, Mills.
2: Mister, that was a ride.
1: Toto!
3: What happened?
1: Now, what we expected. Greg can't afford to let Milt reach court, and Milt won't. If Greg can help it. Milt.
4: Yeah?
1: I heard most of your conversation back there. How much of it was true? Has Greg anything on you? Can he get you jailed?
4: He can, stranger.
1: I see. I won't ask you what's behind it. That's your business, and it's in the past. Right now, I'm interested in just two things. Keeping Luke Daly in jail and seeing that Greg joins him there.
4: Mister.
1: Well?
4: I'm going to ask you the same as Greg did. What's all this to you?
1: I want to see justice done. Luke is the kind of criminal who breaks the law with guns, while Greg uses his wits. They're equally dangerous.
4: Funny talk for a masked man.
1: Well, let it go.
4: Just a second. You bring me here without getting my opinion on it. Now I'd like to know what for.
1: To make sure you'll give your testimony.
4: You claim to hear what we said. If you did, you ought to know that's what I aim to do.
1: If Greg permitted it.
4: He can have me arrested, sure. But that wasn't going to stop me from saying my say in court.
1: A bullet would, however.
4: Huh?
1: Greg evidently hoped to blackmail you into silence.
4: He can't.
1: But he knows that turning you over to the law won't serve his purpose. He'd get revenge, yes. If there was nothing else he could do, he'd likely be contented with that.
4: What are you getting at?
1: Just this. He might want revenge, but he doesn't want it half as much as he wants your silence. Arrested, you'd still be allowed to testify. And there's only one way you could be stopped.
4: Huh?
1: By murder.
4: You really think that?
1: I wouldn't have taken a hand in this if I didn't.
4: Murder.
1: Stay with Toto and me until court opens again and you'll be safe.
4: Well...
1: And if you wish...
4: Yeah?
1: Tell us what Greg has on you. Perhaps we can help.
4: Nobody can.
1: How can you be certain?
4: And how do I know you ain't just trying to worm it out of me so as you can try some blackmail? How do I know you didn't get the idea when you heard what Greg threatened?
1: You don't know. I can give you my word, but of course you have no reason to accept it.
4: Just so.
1: In that case, all I can say is you couldn't be much worse off if you told than you are already. Greg will take care of that.
4: Doggone.
1: And what is it?
4: I wish I was to home. I wish I could just sit in Mary's rocking chair for a couple minutes.
1: Yes?
4: Then maybe she'd tell me what to do.
5: The curtain falls on the first act of our Lone Ranger drama. Before the next exciting scenes, please permit us to pause for just a few moments.

0: Now to continue our story. 3 days went by. In the cafe where Milt's disappearance was the main subject of conversation, a dozen theories were advanced and...
1: You know how it looks to me, fellas?
2: How's that?
1: It looks to me like that masked hombre Milt was seen riding away with was some fella headed in for him. Likely some crook Milt had had trouble with that we never heard of. Fellas, I hate to say it, but I bet we don't never see Milt alive again. You agree with me, Judge?
2: Nonsense. Of course I don't.
1: Huh? Why not?
2: Cause that blasted piano over there sounds something fierce.
1: Oh, what's that got to do with it?
2: Gets me too mad to agree with nobody. Barkeep.
3: Yeah, Judge?
2: Give all the boys a drink. It's for my private bottle. Not that engine at the end of the bar, just them you know.
3: Sure thing.
2: And tell the professor to quit persecuting that poor unresistant piano. Or I'll have him up for disturbing the peace.
3: Right. Cut the opera, Jack.
4: You're upsetting the judge.
1: Here comes Zeke.
5: Hey, boy.
6: Hello, Zeke.
7: Fred.
2: Now what?
7: Look, Fred, you've got to do me a favor.
2: Do I?
7: Give me another postponement on that trial.
2: Why for?
7: I can't go into court without my main witness. You know doggone well I can't.
2: Meaning Milt?
7: Of course. Give me another week to try and find him. Just one more week.
2: You still got a couple of days before the trial. A
7: couple of days ain't going to be enough.
2: Can't help that.
7: But Luke will go free.
2: Zeke? Luke Daly is a skunk, a polecat, a mean ornery coyote, or anything else you see fit to call him. But nonetheless, you can't hold a man in jail.

0: forever. Just because you hope someday to have evidence to keep them there legal. You come to court with a case in the day I set or let Luke go.
1: Gosh, friend, and I always thought we was friends.
0: Uh-huh. We are. But that don't count where I'm a judge.
2: Heard what you said, Judge. It does you credit.
0: Think so, Greg?
2: It's a real pleasure to know my client will be tried by a fair-minded man. Poor Luke Friends is a misfortunate victim of circumstance. As an honest fellow as ever drew breath,
0: Biggest scoundrel ever went unhung.
2: What you just said.
0: I'd give him his legal rights and a will. But aside from that, we all know what the varmint is, and we're all hoping he gets what he's asked for.
2: But you...
0: Oh, forget it and drink up. Folks, the barkeep's filled your glasses. I'm proposing a little toast.
3: Well, let's have it, Fred.
4: Go ahead, John.
0: Well, gents, here's to the lady with the scales in her hands and the bandana across her eyes. Her handle's justice. And I'm here and now making a promise. Folks, as long as I'm judge in this county, that lady's blindfold ain't going to be fixed so tight that once in a while she can't slip it aside to get a peek at the true facts. There. Now let's drink up.

0: hour later at the masked man's secret camp.
1: Then Gregg said nothing so far, Tonto. You're sure of that?
2: That
1: bears out what I've suspected.
3: Mister, I wish you'd let me in on what you got up your sleeve. Look, I've told you all you asked me. You know about me shooting and killing Slim Beckett 15 years back. You know about Gregg holding that straightened Slim rotor out, accusing me before he died. Ain't I done my share? Can't I know what's up?
1: You'll know in good time. First, I want to make sure of my facts.
3: But blasted all
1: you... The trial's in 2 days.
3: Yes, but I want to...
1: You'll be there to testify. In the meantime, you're staying in camp. We don't want you killed.
3: What's the difference between being dry-gulched by a crooked lawyer and being hung for killing?
1: I'll see that Gregg is told you'll be in court.
3: But that's what I mean. When I tell my story, Gregg's going to tell his. And even if I don't hang, the least I'll get is jail.
1: You won't hang and you won't go to jail.
3: I tell you...
1: And Gregg's getting the surprise of his life.
3: You're seeing him now?
1: I am. Tonto, keep Milt safe.
4: Me do.
1: Come on, Silver.

0: It was evening when the masked man arrived in town, and not long afterwards the loungers in front of the cafe were startled to see the sheriff burst from his office down the street and come running toward them.
1: Hey! Where'd he go? Who see that outlaw? Hi there, rouse yourself, you lazy galoot!
2: What in hell is the sheriff yelling?
3: Well, acts like he was robbed again.
4: What's that about an outlaw?
5: Hey, sheriff, what's up?
1: A masked man. He was in my office. Where'd he go?
5: A masked man?
2: What was he after?
4: Stealing things?
1: Didn't steal a thing, blast him. But no outlaw's going to force me to answer a lot of foolish questions at the point of a gun and get away with it. I want that feller found. Scour the town, you rannies. Get that man. All right.

0: What's the fuss outside?
1: Something's happened.
2: There. Back inside, Greg.
1: What?
2: Inside, you hear me?
1: What do you... The masked man. You're the masked man rode off with Milt.
2: They're searching for me. They'll be here in a second. I was just ahead of them.
1: You can't.
2: If they come to the door, tell them I'm not here.
1: Why'd you come back here?
2: I'm here to tell... That's them. Answer the door. Send them away.
3: Are you in there, Greg? Are you there?
2: Tell them you haven't seen me. Hurry. And don't forget I'm armed.
1: Whoa, what's the matter?
3: Looking for a masked man that held up the sheriff, Greg. Got orders to search the town. You seen him?
1: Have you? No, I haven't seen the fella.
3: Well, thanks. Sorry to bother you. Come on, fellas. My delivery's table, Max.
1: They're gone.
4: You're lucky, Greg. You've learned how to obey orders.
1: What do you want with me?
4: Court reopens the day after tomorrow.
1: Milt's
4: been gone. You've probably been hoping he planned to stay away until the trial was finished. Until it would be impossible to call him for a witness against Luke Daly.
1: What's he going to do?
4: He'll be at that trial, Greg. And he'll testify for the prosecution.
1: The fool.
4: And in the meantime, forget any idea you may have of finding him. We know you'd like to close his mouth. You won't. He's hidden. And he'll remain hidden until the trial begins.
1: That's what you come for? To tell me that?
4: Right.
1: You know where Milt is?
4: I do.
1: Then you tell him something for me.
4: Well?
1: You tell him I said if he figures I was bluffing, he's made a mistake.
4: Bluffing?
1: He'll know what I mean. Just tell him that in them same words.
4: Well, I will.
1: And when you've done it, mister, don't be surprised.
4: Surprised?
1: If Milt ain't half so anxious to get to court as you seem to think.

0: The day of the trial arrived. The courtroom was crowded. And when the doors opened to admit Milt Cummings, a wave of excitement swept through the place.
1: Quiet! That you, Milt? About time. Zeke's nearly had a fit. Take your seat beside him.
0: Greg was seated beside Luke Daly at a table. The lawyer glanced at Milt nervously and...
2: He did show up. I never figured he'd have the nerve when they come right to it.
3: He's going to testify.
2: Well, you said he wouldn't. You promised it. What kind of a lawyer are you anyhow?
4: Hush up, will you? You want the judge to hear you? You want to spy and everything completely?
2: Sure, I'll hush up. But you listen to me, Greg.
4: Now, Luke, you
2: You'll be took care of for this. I got friends. They'll see to it. And when they do, Greg, you'll wish it stayed out of the law and took a punch and instead...
4: Am I to blame?
2: What do I care? I wanted a lawyer to get me clear. And you proved you couldn't handle the job.
1: Silence! All right, Zeke. Go ahead. My first witness will be Milt Cummings. Take the stand, Milt.
5: Sure, Judge.
1: Clem, swear the witness in.
6: Solemnly swear to tell the truth, the whole truth, and nothing but the truth, Sylvia.
5: I do.
4: I'll fix Milt. Luke, see this paper? It's that statement I told you about. Wait till I shove this in front of Milt's face.
7: Your Honor?
1: What is it?
7: Just one second. I got something to say to the witness.
1: You're out of order. Get back to your seat.
7: I want to remind the witness that if he don't tell the truth, he can be jailed first.
1: Get back!
4: I got it here, Milt. Slim statement. And by heavens, I'll use it.
1: Greg, you're in contempt of court. Clem, grab a hold of him. Get him. Make him sit down.
7: I apologize, Your Honor. I forgot myself.
1: Well, I'll overlook it just this once. But if it happens again, it'll cost you a penny. Now, sit down!
7: Yes, Your Honor.
8: Stay where you are!
1: That's him! That's the masked man! Get him, fellas! Hold him for me!
8: Those shots are a warning. The first man to lay a hand on me will be sorry for it. Now, to watch them.
9: Me watch them.
1: This year's a court of law. Well, what's going on here? Bless me if I ever seen a beat. Sheriff!
8: Hold it. You, Greg.
4: Get back.
8: You've got a paper there with writing on it. That paper contains a dying statement of a man accusing his killer. Turn that paper over to the sheriff.
4: I won't.
10: Oh, bless you, masked man. You're double-crossing me. You said you'd see I wouldn't hang or go to jail. Now you're giving that paper to the law.
8: Trust me, Mills.
10: You lied to me. You lied to me.
8: You're different. Sheriff, take that.
4: No, you don't.
8: Don't try to get away.
4: Blast you.
8: Here you are, Sheriff.
4: What in thunder is this?
8: Read it.
10: Why'd you do it, masked man? You promised me. You said I could trust you.
8: That statement won't get you in trouble. And Greg here knew it.
10: But you've got
8: to... He took advantage of your ignorance. Judge.
1: Huh? What? Well, it's about time somebody paid little attention to me.
8: Milt has told me his story. 15 years ago, he got in a gunfight with a man named Slim Beckett. He wounded Slim in a fair fight, but he had no witnesses to prove it. Except for Greg here.
1: Slim Beckett? I've heard that name before.
8: You have. He was an outlaw with a price on his head. But Milt didn't know it. When Greg got the dying statement from Slim accusing Milt of his death, Milt thought Greg had a hold over him. The fact is, Milt not only did society a favor when he killed Slim, but there's still reward money waiting for him.
4: That's why you held me up in my office and asked all them questions. You was making sure Slim was the fellow you had in mind.
8: Right.
10: Then that explains why Greg didn't want to show that statement even after threatening he would. I could only be scared by it as long as he didn't use it so as I could find out the truth.
8: Correct.
10: And I said you was double-crossing me. Well, doggone.
1: Hold on! There's still a trial to be held here. Sheriff, arrest Greg there for a contempt of court, obstructing justice, intimidating witnesses, and getting me so mad I can't digest my dinner. And you, masked man, I want you to... Well, I'll be switched if he ain't gone.

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3: Hi, you folks, hold on to your hats and pass those Kellogg sugar pops. Because here comes Guy Madison as Wild Bill Hickok and his pal Jingles, which is me, Andy Devine. We got another rootin' tootin' Wild Bill Hickok adventure story for you from the cereal you can eat out of the bowl or out of the box, the cereal with the sweetening already on it, Kellogg's Sugar Pops.
2: Today, Kellogg's Sugar Pops, the cereal with the sweetening already on it, brings you Wild Bill Hickok. Transcribed in Hollywood and starring Guy Madison as Wild Bill and Andy Devine as his pal Jingles. In just 30 seconds, you'll hear the exciting story, The Walking Double X. Kellogg's Sugar Corn Pops are tops. Tops as a cereal with a little milk or cream. Tops as a snack right out of the box. Either way, you don't add sugar because the sweetening's already on them. They're shot with sugar. Yes, either way, you'll get plenty of pleasure eating these golden nuggets of pre-sweetened corn. Enjoy Sugar Pops often. Have Mom look for the package of Kellogg's Sugar Corn Pops with the pictures of Guy Madison and Andy Devine right on the front. United States Marshal Wild Bill Hickok and his big deputy Jingles were called on to break up many a gang of hard case outlaws. It wasn't the call for help, however, that led them into one of their most dangerous adventures. Instead, they were taken for outlaws themselves and rode straight into a brace of blazing six guns and a long fight over the mysterious brand of the Walking Double.

0: Dale, this sure is great cattle country.
1: That's right, Jingles. Some mighty big spreads around here.
0: Maybe that's what I ought to do. Get me a bunch of cows and start building up a herd.
1: Now, where'd you get so much ambition all of a sudden, Bart?
0: Oh, it ain't ambition.
2: That's gunfire, Jingles.
0: I got ears now. Doggone it, this was a nice, peaceful morning. Why does some Jasper want to bust it up that way?
1: Come on, let's go see.
2: Hiya, Buckshot. Run, boy.
0: Stretch out, Joker. Where'd those shots come from, Bill?
2: Over this second rise, I think.
0: Bill, look yonder. A rider fogging towards the same place.
1: It's a girl, Jingles.
0: Yeah. Hey, there's another rider starting down off to the rise to your right.
2: Yeah, I guess he heard the shots, too.
0: Maybe one of them saw something. Hey, look down there, Bill. Somebody got shot, all right, but that girl got down and bending over somebody on the ground.
2: Faster, Buckshot. Come on, Jingles. That girl needs help.
3: Sam, there they are. Shoot
2: him.
4: I sure will.
2: Oh, Buckshot. Oh, quick. You can get out of the rock.
0: Bill, them shots are coming at us. That Jasper's loco.
1: They don't know who we are. Come on. Get off your horse.
0: Yeah. Get behind something, Joker. Here, Bill, this rock's big enough for us both.
1: Where's a good shot, Jingles? That last one kicked dust in my face.
0: Yeah, and I'm about to kick a little dust off his nose, too.
1: Hold it, Jingles, hold it.
0: What's the matter with you, Bill? You ain't just going to sit here and let him shoot at us without shooting back, are you?
1: We might hit that young lady, partner. All right, let's figure some other way.
0: Now the shooting's coming closer.
1: Good. Looks like they've figured it out for us.
0: Yeah, and I don't like it.
1: They're coming to look for us, Jingles. You shoot over their heads to show where we are.
0: Yeah, this don't make sense, but I know better than to ask why.
5: Behind that big rock, Rev. Low down killers, come on.
6: Be careful, Miss Connie. They can shoot too, you know.
5: I don't care. I'll get them for killing Dad.
0: They think we're killers, Bill.
1: Yeah, you stay here. I'll get up on this rock and bulldog him when he comes close enough.
0: Well, Bill can take the darnest chances. If he misses, we'll both get a belly full of lead.
5: Be ready, Dad. They were right back. There's one of them.
4: Yeah, and here's where...
0: Bill!
4: Doctor, you're done. No, you don't, mister.
7: Miss Connie, grab my gun and shoot.
5: Yeah.
1: Get the girl, Jingles.
0: Yeah. Now, miss, we ain't no killers. I'll take that gun.
5: You give me that gun.
0: So you can shoot me with it? No, ma'am. Now, suppose you sit down here with me and watch this fight. Ought to be pretty good.
5: Let me go.
0: No, ma'am. I'd rather hold your hand being romantic like I am and... How you coming, Bill?
2: Let you know in a minute, Jingles.
5: Rab, get up.
0: I don't reckon he wants to very much, miss.
1: Keep him covered, Jingles. All right, mister, get on your feet and let's talk this over.
6: I ain't got no talking to do to killers like you. Unless it's with a six gun.
1: You'd do better to be sure before you accuse somebody of a killing, Rab. You too, miss. You just made a mistake.
0: You sure did. This here's Wild Bill Hickok. Just messed up Rab here, and I'm his deputy, Jingles.
6: Hickok.
5: Wild Bill Hickok? Oh, Marshal, I'm sorry, but with Dad laying down there shot, the minute I saw you, I was sure you did it.
0: Your pa? Well, now, that's a crying shame, miss.
6: So he made a mistake, Marshal. Anyone would have done the same, seeing you storming up like you was.
1: That's possible.
6: But you got no call to keep my gun now, I reckon.
1: Give him his gun, Jingles.
0: All right, but he'd better keep it holstered if he wants to keep out of trouble.
6: When I'm looking for your advice, I'll ask for it, lardhead.
5: Rab, that's no way to talk to these men. They were coming to help us.
6: We don't need their help. We can take care of our own troubles. Come on, Miss Connie, I'll take you home.
1: Hold it, Rab. There's been a killing. Finding the killer's a job for the law.
0: Yeah, and the way you're acting, you could have done it yourself. Now, put away
6: I've
0: that...
6: I've heard enough out of you, tinhorns.
5: No, Rab!
8: Sugar pots.
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3: Wild Bill and Jingles were about to ask Rab and Connie some questions when Rab suddenly threw down on Jingles with a blazing six-gun.
0: What got into you, mister? You gone loco?
1: You all right, Jingles?
0: I ain't so sure. This sidewinder just about parted my hair for me.
1: All right, Rab, pick up that gun of yours.
5: Settle down and talk sense, Rab.
6: I ain't got nothing to say because I don't know nothing. You can palaver with these tin stars if you want to. Me, I've got work to do.
0: Now, just...
1: Never mind, Jingles.
0: No.
1: We'll see Miss Connie home.
5: Thank you, Mr. Hickok. I can tell you all I know when we get there. I don't feel much like talking right now.

0: You feeling better now, Miss Connie?
1: Yes, Jingles, thank you.
0: That's good. Because Bill's got a couple of questions he wants to ask you. Well, if you don't mind.
1: Right ahead, Bill. Oh, by the way, I sent for Grant Marcus to come over from the next ranch, the Diamond J. I think he can help you, too.
2: We're likely to need all the information we can get, Miss Connie. Well, first, I'd like to know who Rab is.
1: The man who shot at you this morning? He's Dad's foreman.
2: I see. Why do you think your dad was killed?
1: Well, I think he found out something about the secret of the Walkin' Double X brand, Bill.
0: The Walkin' Double X brand? What's that?
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1: Yes. But this mysterious new brand has been popping up all over the range. It started 2 years ago with Mavericks. 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
2: Who owns the brand?
0: Yeah, it's got to be registered with the Cattlemen's Association, don't it?
1: Oh, I'm sure that's grand. Come on in.
3: Hi.
1: Mr. Hickok, Jingles, I'd like you to shake hands with Grant Marcus, foreman of the Diamond J.
0: Well, howdy, Grant.
4: Afternoon, Marcus.
2: Howdy.
4: Jingles.
2: Glad you could come over, Grant. You might tell us what you know about the Walking Double X brand.
4: You figure that had something to do with the death of Connie's pa, Mr. Hickok?
0: Wild Bill don't tell much about what he figures till he's got it all figured, Grant.
4: I see. Well, I don't mind telling what I think. I think Mr. Boyce had a line on that Maverick brand and got killed because of it.
2: You got any positive ideas about who killed him?
4: I can't prove it, but you might ask the old man's foreman, Rab Ransom.
5: I heard that, Grant Marcus. And this time I'm going to shut your trap once and for all.
4: Ahead, Rab, I'd be glad to oblige.
6: Hold on, Rab.
4: Stand back, Marshal. This has been brewing for a long time.
6: Yeah, and this is going to be the finish of it.
7: No, Grant, you'll get hurt.
6: Yeah, pretty boy. I'm going to mess up your face for you.
4: Try it and welcome. Make it right difficult.
0: Ooh-wee, Bill. This boy Grant packs a wallop like a Missouri mule.
7: Grant, are you all right?
4: Yeah, sure, honey. But your foreman's not breathing very good.
0: He sure ain't. You know, he's got a bad habit of sticking his face in other people's fists.
5: Yeah, you pay for this, Grant. And you pay plenty.
2: You boys got an old feud going, Grant.
1: I think I'm the cause of it, Mr. Hickok.
0: No, I wouldn't be a bit surprised at that. Pretty girl can start men feuding right easy.
1: Well, that isn't what I meant, Jingles.
0: No?
1: I've been trying to get Grant to come and work as foreman for Dad. Dad always wanted him to.
2: And Grant had other ideas.
1: Yes. He's stubborn.
4: It's got nothing to do with the Walking Double X brand, Marshal. You stick to the subject.
0: Touchy, ain't he?
4: If you want to see some of those brands, Mr. Hickok, I'd be proud to ride out over Connie's range and show you a few.
2: Good idea, Grant. Jingles, suppose you stay here and keep an eye on Miss Connie while we're gone.
0: That's all right with me, Bill. But watch yourself. You know how many times you get in a mess of trouble when you go meandering off without me to watch out for you.
4: There's another one, Wild Bill. A yearling. Reckon that's one of the Mavericks they got last spring.
2: Yeah, we found quite a few so far, Grant.
4: Too many, if you ask me. There's a spring calf. Let's take a look at its brand. Get around there, boy.
2: Get along, Buckshot.
4: Want me to throw a rope on him, Marshal?
2: No, get in, Grant. Get in there, Buckshot. My loop's ready. No. All right, fella, we're not going to hurt you.
4: Yeah, same infernal brand made by the same iron.
2: Brand's got to be registered to do anybody any good unless they drive them out of here.
4: Rustling, you mean?
2: Yeah.
4: No, no rustling. The brand's just popping up in the range like bitterweed. As far as being registered, it is.
2: In whose name?
4: Man by the name of Green Summers.
2: What?
4: Green Summers, but nobody's ever seen him.
2: That name sounds phony to me.
4: Yeah, it does, come to think of it.
2: Well, whoever it is has got a mighty busy branding iron, and he's well known around here. Sorry, little fella. Didn't mean to keep you so long. We'll go now.
4: You didn't take much of the idea of a visit with us.
2: What do you say we get back to the ranch, Grant? I don't like the way things are shaping up. All right, Buckshot. Let's go.
4: Hey, you act like you got a sudden idea, Marshal.
2: I have. And I don't know why I didn't have it sooner than this. It's getting dark fast.
4: Bad as that?
2: Worse. We have to go back through that narrow pass to get to the ranch house?
4: That's the only way from here.
2: Then I hope you're as good with a sixth gun as you are with your fist. This might come a sudden storm of lead slugs before we get there. Hi, Buckshot. Hi.
8: Are you sure they went out through this pass, Rab?
5: I told you I trailed him until he was past here, didn't I? Then I sent for you.
3: Well, he ain't come back yet.
5: No, and they've got to come back through here. We got a cinch this time.
3: Ain't such a cinch in the dark. That Hickok slippery is a greased pig scared by lightning.
5: On that narrow trail, we'll cut them both to ribbon. Now quit fretting, will you?
3: I got a right to fret. Things was going good till this morning.
5: Things are going better now. We got rid of old man Boyce, and now we're getting rid of Hickok. From how I'm here...
3: Yeah, hold it. I hear something.
5: Yeah. Hickok and that honey boy Grant heading right into their last roundup.
3: All right, get set.
5: Yeah, and don't miss. Ready?

0: You know, if I could step into your living room now and ask you whether you like Kellogg's Sugar Corn Pops better as a breakfast cereal or as a snack, I'll bet it'd come out pretty even. Most folks like them fine both ways. Some like them a mite better as snacks, others like them more as a cereal, but all in all, just about everybody likes them both ways. Yes, sir, Mom loves Pops, kids love Pops, Pops love Pops. As a cereal or as a snack, those golden nuggets of pre-sweetened pops of corn sure are popular with everybody. And remember, no matter how you enjoy Kellogg's Sugar Corn Pops, you never have to add any sugar, because the sweetening's already on them. They're shot with sugar. Have Mom get some. Get the package with Guy Madison and Andy Devine thundering down the trail on their horses. That's Kellogg's Sugar Corn Pops.
1: Yippee! Sugar Pops.
2: They're sugar-coated, tastes so sweet. Just pour on some milk.
1: Oh, boy, they're neat.
2: Kellogg's Sugar Corn Pops. Sugar Pops are tops. Now, Sugar Pops, you know, are sweet.
1: But cowboys know there's an extra treat.
2: Right out of the box, take a handful out. Pop them into your mouth as you run about. Kellogg's Sugar Corn Pops. Sugar Pops are pops.
3: Under cover of night, the villainous Rab had set up an ambush to cover the pass through which Wild Bill Hickok and Grant Marcus had to ride on their return to the ranch. When the sound of hooves echoed in their ears, Rab gave the order to fire.
4: Let him have it! Blast them out of them saddles!
5: Reckon we got him?
6: Sure we got him. Light a torch and we'll go down and take a look.
5: Yeah.
6: We ain't gonna find enough left of them to identify. Guess I was real smart to think of this ambush.
5: You was real smart if it worked, Rab.
6: Yeah.
5: If it didn't, well, I'm dog.
6: What? What's the matter?
5: Where's the two bodies we're supposed to find down here?
6: They gotta be here.
5: Gotta be, but they ain't. I told you Hickok was slick. He's gone. You ain't never gonna catch up to him now.
6: I'll get him. Don't worry about it. There's gonna be one time when he'll turn his back on me. And that's the time I'll be waiting for.

0: This sure is the best rocking chair I ever sat in my whole life, Miss Connie.
1: Oh, it's no good, Jingles. They've been gone too long, and you know it. You can't keep me from being worried.
0: Oh, now, Miss Connie, you know Grant's out with Wild Bill. Nothing ain't gonna happen to him. Why did I ever tell you about the time Wild Bill was surrounded by a whole tribe of screaming Comanches led by the meanest renegade you ever did see?
1: No, you didn't. I just met you this morning.
0: I didn't, huh? Well, I guess that's right. Well, it was right after the big fight we had with that no-good Blackbeard.
1: What time is it, Jingles?
0: Now, you ain't listening, Miss Connie. Don't want to hear my story, huh?
1: No, Jingle.
0: Oh, it's about 8:35. 8:35? Doggone it, Bill should have been back here 2 hours ago.
1: Well, that's what I said. Now you're worried, too.
0: No, I'm not. But Bill's old enough to take care of him. Gunfire! Where's my six gun? Let me out of here! Joker! Come here, you jughead! Bill's in trouble.
1: Jingle, what do you think happened?
0: Gunfight! Some high-minded bushwhackers are after Bill and Grant. They got him holed up in a doggone cave. I'll bet, and if I don't hurry, I'm going to be too late to save him.
1: Oh, no.
0: No, I didn't mean to scare you, Miss Connie.
1: But, Jingles, wait. I hear horses.
0: It's a chase. There's 40 owl hoots right on Bill's heels. I got to go head them off before they catch him.
1: Jingles, there are two horses and no gunfire.
0: Huh? Oh, yeah. I guess you're right.
1: Just hope it's Bill and Grant.
0: It is, Miss Connie. See, I told you they were safe and sound. Howdy, Bill, howdy.
2: Hello, Buckshot.
0: What's the hurry?
2: Just had a little trouble up the line, Jingles. Put it out, steady. Steady.
1: Grant, are you all right?
3: Sure, Connie. Oh, this Hickok's about the smartest gent I ever run into.
1: Well, how's that?
3: Well, he ran us right through a set-up ambush. We didn't even get a scratch.
2: Echoes can fool a man's ears at night, Miss Connie. Those bushwhackers shot up the ground a split second after we had passed by.
3: But Wild Bill's got some questions to ask you, honey.
2: Yes, and there's no time to waste.
1: What is it, Bill?
2: Were you and Rab riding together this morning when your father was shot?
1: Well, no, we all split up at the house. I rode down the south line of the ranch. Rab rode up the north line. Dad rode straight across the ranch. We were to meet right there at the spot where he was killed.
2: That's all I wanted to know. Where's Rab now?
3: Well, you know, Don Welly was out there setting up that ambush for us, Marshal.
2: Then where does he bunk?
1: Well, he's got a lean-to room just off the bunkhouse. Come on, I'll show you.
0: Bill, what's got you so head up?
2: Tell you in a minute, Jingles, if I'm right.
3: He ain't told me nothing either, Jingles.
1: You think Rab killed my dad, Wild Bill?
2: Thinking a thing doesn't prove it, Miss Connie. It's proof of a lot of things that I'm after.
1: Well, here's Rab's room.
0: Bill, if he wasn't out there behind one of them rifles, he just might be sitting in there in the dark waiting.
2: That's right, partner. All right, stay back, folks, while I kick in this door. It's all right, Jingles. Nobody here. Wait till I get the lamp.
0: Come on in, Miss Connie. Grant, watch that door.
4: Yeah.
2: No desk. Hey, there's a drawer on this table. Maybe it's here. Yep. Now, that was right careless of him.
0: What is it, Bill?
1: Does that paper prove anything, Bill?
2: Yes. It's a contract to sell all the Walking Double X brand to your foreman, Rab Ransom, signed by a Mr. Green Summers. Both names belong to the same man.
3: I knew it. Rab was behind that brand all the time.
0: Now, hold on. I don't get it.
2: Rab used the name of Green Summers to register the cattle, Jingles. Then he made up this contract to sell himself the Double X cattle. A neat little scheme, huh?
1: And I'll bet he killed Dad because he knew something.
0: Oh. Bill, somebody shot out the lamp.
1: I can't see anything.
5: Too bad you found that paper, Hickok. Now you've signed a death warrant for all four of you.
0: Billy's right outside that window.
2: Talk to him, Jingles. Give me some time.
0: Yeah, if I can think of something to say. Rab, did I ever tell you about the time that Wild Bill was surrounded by a whole tribe of Sioux Indians led by a big red-headed Jasper with a long black beard? I guess he don't like that story.
2: That's
0: Bill.
2: Enough, Jingles. Grab your time to run out.
3: All right, you don't pick up.
0: Bill! Say something, Bill!
2: All right, partner. He's out cold. You can pick him up and take him to jail.
0: Doggone it, Bill Hickok. Don't take so long to answer me after this.
2: Sorry, partner. I had to get my breath.
0: Yeah, well, I hope it don't take Grant that long to get his breath when he marries up with Connie. I might have time to think it over and marry her myself.

0: And now, here are the stars of Wild Bill Hickok, Guy Madison and Andy Devine.
1: Andy, looks like Wild Bill and Jingles are going to be working on New Year's Day.
2: Well, Guy, I just happen to know that Wild Bill and Jingles are going to have their business mixed in with pleasure when they drop in on the Party and Gunpowder Pass.
1: So long, kids.
2: See you Friday.

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1: In Kellogg's Variety Pack, you'll find many favorites like Corn Flakes, Rice Krispies, and the new Ready Sweetened Treats, all in generous individual serving size boxes. So,

0: Kellogg's, the greatest name in cereals, has brought you another exciting story of Wild Bill Hickok, starring Guy Madison and Andy Devine in person. Today's cast included Gene Bates, John Stevenson, and Jack Moyles. Our director is Paul Pierce, story by Larry Hayes, music by Dick Arant. This is a David Heyer production, transcribed in Hollywood. Now, this is Charlie Lyon, speaking for Kellogg's, the greatest name in cereals, reminding you to listen again on Friday, same time, same station, for another adventure of
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1: 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What would you rather have for breakfast?
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1: The journey back to Magic Island is proving much more difficult than the escape from the island. Just off the coast of Lower California, Old Mexico, the Gregory boat has run into one of the hurricanes so common to that locality, known as the Chubasco. The storm is so bad that the small boat is in great danger, which is increased when the motors stop and leave them helpless. Jerry radios to the girl commander of the Euclidean submarine, which is following them, and she picks up their anchor with a magnetic fin on the stern of the submarine. For several hours, the storm rages, then is gone as suddenly as it appeared. We find Captain Bradford and Mrs. Gregory standing at the wheel as the storm subsides.
2: Oh, Tex, that was the worst storm I've ever been through.
3: Certainly the worst I ever went through in a boat as small and helpless as this one.
2: Now that the wind has gone down, we're moving awfully fast. Do you think it's safe to be towed at this speed?
3: Might be a good idea to go a little slower. That girl certainly makes that submarine move along.
2: What are your chances of starting the engines?
3: Can't tell until I look at them and see how much damage Peterson did.
2: You're sure he did it?
3: How else did it happen?
2: Accident?
3: No chance. Those motors quit cold when they were running perfectly. That was no accident.
2: Where is Peterson now?
3: That's what we'll have to find out. We should go and stay with Joan in the radio room and send Jerry to me.
2: Well, can't I help you?
3: Nothing for you to do. I'll feel safer if you're in the cabin with Joan when we round Peterson up. And when you're in there, call the submarine commander. Explain our position to her. Tell her that this speed is too high in smooth water. She'll have to cut down to about 25 knots or she's going to lose us.
2: Very well, Tex. You'll be careful, won't you?
3: Don't worry about me. Run along. There's Jerry coming out of the cabin now.
2: Well, I'll hurry in and stay with Joan.
4: Oh, Mrs. Gregory. Storm all over?
5: Well, it looks like it, Jerry. I'm going in with Joan, and the captain wants to see you right away.
4: Okay. Joan's listening to the radio. Morning, Skipper. That submarine sure dragging us along.
3: Yeah, a little too fast, Jerry. I just told Mrs. Gregory to radio that girl commander to cut her speed to 25 knots. She'll have us flying if this keeps up.
4: Did you try to start the motors?
3: Haven't had a chance to see what's wrong with them. Didn't dare leave this wheel while the storm was so high.
4: Well, I'll take the wheel if you want to look at the engines now.
3: Good idea, kid. Take it over, and you'll have to handle it like a basket of eggs until we lose some of the speed.
4: How about the course?
3: You don't have to worry about that.
4: Oh, sure, I forgot. Submarine's towing us.
3: Yeah, when a boat like this makes 35 knots, you can be sure something's towing us. Well, I'll shove off and have a look at the engines, and Jerry.
4: Yes, sir?
3: If the engineer shows up before I find him, tell him to come and see me. Understand that now. Don't enter into any conversation with him. Leave that to me.
4: Aye, aye, Skipper.
6: Hello there, young feller.
4: Huh? Oh, hey, see where... Oh, never mind. Go see the captain.
6: There is the captain.
4: Down in the engine room, trying to start the motors.
6: He's going to find that pretty hard job, you betcha. I try all night to start them engine.
4: Yes, you did.
6: Yes, I did.
4: Okay. What stopped them in the first place?
6: How should I know?
4: Oh, maybe you shouldn't. You're just the engineer on this boat.
6: When a motor gets ready to quit, it quits. By Jimmy, what makes us go so fast?
4: Oh, you don't know, huh?
6: How should I know?
4: Yeah, I know. You're just the engineer on this boat. And I suppose you didn't know that there was a Euclidean submarine towing us ever since 2 o'clock this morning.
6: I wonder why the boat goes better without the motor.
4: Sure, and being an engineer, you figured it was all right if the boat got along swell without you. So you crawled into a lifeboat and went to sleep.
6: Yeah, that's a pretty good guess.
4: It's no guess. The lifeboat was the only place you could have been. Now, you'd better go down the engine room and see the captain.
6: I got to go see Mrs. Gregory.
4: You're
6: first.
4: Not going one step toward our cabin?
6: What was that you said?
4: You heard me. Don't you even start around that side of the boat. Now, you get in that engine room and start explaining to the captain.
6: Explaining what?
4: Plenty of things. But the captain will ask the questions. My business is steering this boat.
7: Then give your best attention to your business.
4: Hey, where'd that voice come from?
7: You will learn where a great many things come from if you attempt to prevent my reaching Mrs. Gregory's cabin.
4: So, Joan was right. You're Thales, the Euclidean electrical engineer.
7: Precisely. I am Thales, as well as the trusted and simple Swedish engineer on this boat.
4: Well, you won't be trusted anymore. Now, are you going to start for that engine room, Peterson, or Thales, or whatever your name is?
7: I am going to Mrs. Gregory's cabin.
4: Oh, no, you're not. Just take one step, and I'll use this.
7: So, you have one of the small 60-second ray guns, eh?
4: You bet I have. And I know which end of it works, too.
7: You would be doing a very foolish thing to use that on me. G-47 would not regard your act as particularly friendly to Euclidea.
4: Well, something tells me you're not going to be in any too good with G-47 after he hears about this trip. We were supposed to be allowed to reach the Magic Island in safety. And you're sure not helping us along any.
7: I will be the judge of what G-47 will think of this trip.
4: Well, in just about 5 seconds, you won't be the judge of anything. Let him have it, Jim. Good boy, Jimmy. You sure laid him out.
8: It is written when frying pan hit head, head was in wrong place.
4: Well, you sure know what to do with a frying pan besides cooking it.
8: It is a poor skillet which will not serve two masters.
4: Well, I saw you sneaking up on him, but I was afraid you'd never make it before he turned around.
8: Jim Lowe do not care which way head is looking when flying pan falls. If he look too quick, I drop pan quick.
4: Well, you sure did a good job. Now run down the engine room and tell Captain Bradford to get up here quick.
8: Maybe more better let skillet fall on head one more time. Then this fellow boy will not wake up too soon.
4: Oh, he won't wake up too soon. The way he hit that deck, I'll be surprised if he wakes up before we get to the island. Now, you run and get the captain. You'll know what to do from here on in.
8: You take Pipon. If he put head up, you put it down again.
4: Okay, Jim. Mighty good idea to have this my hand at that.
8: I go now. Get Captain Bradford. Remember, Jerry, if head come up, pan go down.
4: Don't worry, Jim. I'll drop it.
5: Well, Jerry, we've been waiting for you to call us to breakfast and... Why, Jerry, what's this?
4: Oh, this is a frying pan from the galley.
2: Did you hit Peterson with it?
4: Not yet.
2: Well, what's happened?
4: Well, the Chinese cook let this pan fall on Peterson's head, and he pushed it a little bit as it fell.
2: Jim Lowe knocked the engineer unconscious with that frying pan?
4: He sure did, but that's only part of the story. Peterson's is Thales.
2: Are you sure, Jerry?
4: Oh, he got so mad when I couldn't let him come to your cabin that he forgot to talk like a Sweden sound, just like G-47.
2: Then the warning of that girl submarine commander was correct.
4: Well, I'll say it was. And I think this guy was coming to wreck our boat.
2: But if he'd done that, he would have gone down with the rest of us.
4: Well, I guess he figured on the submarine saving him. He didn't believe me when I told him he was in plenty bad with old G-47.
2: There's no doubt about that. But, Jerry, where's Jim Lowe now and Captain Bradford?
4: Well, the captain went down the engine room, and I sent Jim down there to get him. Here he comes now.
9: All right, Jim, you stay there until I get back. Coming right up, Jerry. Everything all right here?
4: Well, sure is. There's your engineer.
2: Tex, from what Jerry tells me, I gather that Jim Lowe is the hero of the hour.
9: Yes, he is, and he knows it, too. He had to explain to me just how he hit Peterson with it. And he said the sound of the frying pan on Pete's head was music to his ears, like the stroke of a big temple gong.
4: It did make a swell bong when he hit him.
2: And Peterson was really Thales.
9: Looks like it.
2: Well, what'll we do with him?
9: Only one thing to do that I can see. Tie him up and set on him until we get to the island.
4: Well, I don't like the idea of having to watch that guy for days and days. He's too slick.
2: I think you're right, Jerry. It would be hard to keep as clever a man as that prisoner on this boat for long.
9: Say, wait a minute. I've got it. Jerry.
4: Yes, sir?
9: Go in the radio room. You and Joan raise the girl commander on the submarine that's towing us. Ask her what to do with this fellow. She'll know fast enough.
4: Well, good idea. She ought to be told about this anyway.
2: Yes, she's certainly entitled to the information. After all, it was her warning that allowed us to be prepared for this.
9: No doubt of it. Run along, Jerry. Have a talk with that girl in the sub. Then you and Joan come back here and we'll see about some breakfast.
4: Well, can Jim cook it without his frying pan?
9: You can leave the pan here with us. Just now, Jim's looking for the lost pieces of the motors.
2: The lost pieces?
9: Yes, I'm afraid Pete, or rather Thales here, took some of the vital parts off the motors and threw them overboard.
4: Nice little fella he is. Well, here's your frying pan. And if Jim's still busy when we get back, Joan and I'll cook the breakfast.
9: Well, call that sub as quick as you can.
4: Aye, aye, sir. Jerry, can I come in?
5: One moment until I unlock the door. Come in, Jerry.
4: Boy, have I got the news.
5: What is it?
4: Shut that door and let's get this radio set started.
5: The radio is ready to use now, Jerry. What is your news?
4: Well, you'll hear it if you listen when I tell it to the girl submarine commander.
5: Jerry, you have found Thales.
4: I'll say we have.
5: Where?
4: Lying on the deck.
5: You found him there?
4: No, I left him there.
5: How did he get there?
4: Jim Lowe put him there with a frying pan.
5: A frying pan?
4: Yes, sir, a frying pan. Now, keep quiet. Let me call this girl submarine on the commander on the
5: scrub. But, Jerry, are you sure
4: that I said keep quiet and let me use this radio. Captain Bradford's orders, and he said to hurry it up.
5: Very well.
4: Calling Commander S-1, Jerry Hall on Gregory Boat to Commander S-1. Hello, submarine. Gregory Boat to Euclidean submarine. Hello, Commander.
10: Commander S-1 Hello. 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
4: First thing is, will you please slow down to 25 knots? We can't stay in the water much longer at this speed. We'll be up in the clouds.
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4: Well, gee whiz. Aren't you surprised? I said we found Thales. Thales.
10: I understood you. Proceed with your message.
4: Oh, golly whiskers. You might get excited about it.
10: It is what I warned you to expect. You are wasting time, Paul. Proceed.
11: Hurry up, Jerry.
4: Okay, okay. Well, we found out that our engineer, a fellow Mrs. Gregory and Captain Bradford have known for years, was really Thales. He sure sounded Swedish enough until he got mad at me. Then he sounded like old G-47. Our Chinese cook knocked him out with a frying pan, and we want to know what to do with him.
10: He will be returned to Euclidea as a prisoner. G-47 will deal with him.
4: Yeah, we figured that, but we're not sure we can hold him that long. There's nothing on board this boat that was made to keep a guy like that prisoner.
10: I will accept the responsibility of his delivery to G-47. Prepare your landing stage on the starboard side. I will rise to the surface and take the prisoner aboard the submarine. You will arrange to deliver him to me at once. That is all.
4: Okay, Commander. We'll have him ready.
11: I am so glad we will not have him aboard this boat.
4: So am I. There goes the Magnus. She's dropped her anchor chain, and in about a minute, the nose of her sub will be sticking up out of the water. Come on, Joan. We've got to get ready to turn Thales over to her.

0: 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If you want to learn to drive safely, confidently, and in the shortest possible time, just phone your local branch of the British School of Motoring.
1: Hold it. 15 seconds from now, you'll see the picture he just took. See? With a Polaroid land camera, you get bright, sharp pictures in 15 seconds. Snap, pull, peel. It's that easy. Is there any better way to get pictures of the family?
2: Here, do you know something? 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
3: All right.
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3: Fantastic.
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3: Might look the same, but they don't taste the same.
2: You can't tell the difference.
3: 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The cheap one's yours.
4: Bird's eye. Somehow other beef burgers just don't taste the same.
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0: If you like that sort of thing.
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3: Oh, yeah.
1: Beautiful. Do you want some custard?
3: Oh, thank you.
2: Brown and Poulsen instant mix custard. Good and creamy. Because Brown and Poulsen make it.
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5: Inside every Cape plum, there's a nice clean stone asking to be let out. 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
3: Yes, it's for you. It's your dinner. It's called Cupboard Love. Cupboard Love's different. Comes in a packet, not a tin. See this foil pouch? Keeps it moist and squeezy. That's right. It's a new kind of cat food. Moist. It's good for you. Like it?
6: New Cupboard Love. What the well-cared-for cat has for dinner.
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8: Presenting the adventures of Jungle Jim. Last week, in order to give his air and land forces an opportunity to practice their maneuvers in the proposed assault on the Chinese capital, Derek Bluger staged a sham battle on his own fortified camp. In the midst of the attack, Shanghai Lil spied the horse returning with Lynn Chalmers still tied to his back, and no sign of Jungle Jim. Bluger immediately called off the maneuvers and sent Lynn back into the hills on another horse. Next morning, Jungle Jim spied Lynn, and just as Bluger expected, he couldn't resist the impulse to go to her rescue. The thrilling adventures of Jungle Jim are pictured each Sunday in the Comic Weekly, the world's greatest pictorial supplement of humor and adventure. The Comic Weekly, each page printed in full colors, is distributed everywhere as an integral part of your Hearst Sunday newspaper. And now we continue our story. Upon making the discovery that the figure tied on the horse is a white girl, Jungle Jim and Kolo dash from their hiding place in the cave.
9: It's a white girl, bound and gagged. Kolo, come on. We've got to save her.
10: Yes, Ituan Jim. Kolo, come.
9: Grab the horse's bridle, Kolo. I'll release the girl.
10: Yes, Ituan. Kolo, do.
9: Don't worry, miss. Lynn Chalmers. What are you... Well, I guess you can't answer any questions until I get that gag off. Hold the horse, Kolo.
10: Yes, Ituan Jim.
9: Just you hold out for a minute or two, Lynn, and I'll have you freed. Boy, I'd like to get my hands on the person who did this to you. Why, heaven only knows how long you might have roamed around these hills if we hadn't seen you.
10: Horse him all tired, Juan.
9: Must have come quite a ways, eh, Lynn? Mm-hmm. Well, here's the rope off your ankles. Now, just lean over toward me and I'll get you down. That's it. Swing your foot over now. Mm-hmm. There. Now, I'll get that gag off you. There, how's that?
11: Much better. Oh, Jimmy.
9: Here, take it easy, Lynn. Don't let it get you down. Everything's going to be all right.
11: But, Jim...
9: But nothing. You just take it easy for a while. I'm dying to know what you're doing out here, of course, but that can keep. Bring the horse over by our cave, Kolo.
11: Jim, you
9: don't
11: shouldn't...
9: be silly, Lynn. What's a friend for if he can't help out? Of course, when we spied you, we could only see that you were a white girl. We had no idea it was the daughter of my best friend.
11: You don't understand,
9: Jim. I understand that you were in a tough spot and needed help, and that's enough for me. Now, here, take a swallow from this canteen. It'll do you good. Boy, your throat must be as dry as a cuttlefish bone.
11: It is.
9: That's the girl.
11: Oh, thanks, Jim. That was most refreshing. But
9: here, now, what did I tell you? Now, listen, Lynn. We'll make for that big cave over there. You see, Kolo and I are traveling by night and hiding by day. We don't want to risk being sighted by the Purple Triangle sentries.
10: One, Jim.
9: Huh? What is it, Kolo?
10: Soldiers. Bluger soldiers.
9: Where?
10: Up there, on top hill. Look.
9: So there are. And up there, on that side, too.
11: That's what I've been trying to tell you. Jim, you've walked into a trap. Save yourself.

0: At that very moment, back at the fortified hideout of Derek Bluger, Shanghai Lil is having a chat with Lin Fu.
1: It's too bad that Thomas girl broke up the big show yesterday, Lin Fu. That was the only excitement we've had around here since I arrived.
2: You will see many more practice attacks, Shanghai Lil, before our most high superior give order to take over national government.
1: Why will I?
2: Derek Bluger must have everything just so before he make move. You hear him say, perfect timing make for success?
1: Yes, I remember. And he also said, one little mistake and it means our next. You haven't forgotten that happy thought.
2: No, Shanghai Lil, I have not forgotten. I knew what lay ahead of us when I joined the Purple Triangle organization.
1: You mean you only knew what Derek told you?
2: Eh?
1: How do you know he isn't holding out something on us, Lin Fu?
2: Derek Bluger is man of his word.
1: Is he?
2: You doubt our most high superior?
1: I certainly do.
3: Shanghai Lil, do you realize what you are saying?
1: Yes, the truth.
3: This is treason.
1: Now, wait a minute, Lin Fu. Don't fly off the handle and get all puffed up like a powder pigeon.
2: What?
1: Listen here. Every member of the Purple Triangle is an outlaw.
2: Oh.
1: Granted, some were outlaws before they joined up. But even if they weren't, they are now. That's true, isn't it?
2: Well,
1: there are no laws for outlaws. To question one's superior anywhere else but here would be treason, I know that. But when you're in the position we are, Lin Fu, you've got to look out for number one.
2: I do not quite understand.
1: I mean each one of us has to look out for himself. That's what Derek Bluger is doing, and don't you forget it.
2: Our most high superior thinks only of cause.
1: Oh, now, honestly, Lin Fu, I gave you credit for more sense than that.
2: Well, I...
1: Maybe you don't know Derek as well as I do. I know him from way back. Believe me, I knew him when.
2: Yes?
1: You've got to watch him like a hawk. While he's shaking hands with you, he's got a knife in the other one ready to cut your throat.
3: Shanghai Lil.
1: Oh, stop trying to act so shocked. This isn't any secret. Everybody knows that about Derek, at least... everybody but you. And what's more, Derek knows everybody's wise to him.
2: I'm very much surprised to hear this, Shanghai Lil.
1: Yeah, I know how you feel. I felt that way myself once. Only worse.
2: If Derek Bluger does not mean to overthrow national government...
1: Now, wait a minute. Who said he doesn't?
2: But you said...
1: All I said was you've got to watch Derek like a hawk. Of course he really means to overthrow the government.
2: Ah.
1: But if his scheme fails... you can bet your best uniform that he'll wriggle himself free and leave you holding the bag.
2: Holding bag?
1: Let you take the blame.
2: I?
1: Sure. You're his right-hand man, aren't you?
2: I have honor to be second in command.
1: And you're going to have the honor of being the first to take the punishment if Derek's scheme fails.
2: What?
1: Put that under your patent leather hair.
2: This is very great foolishness, this talk. Our cause will not fail.
1: Okay, General. But if the cannon should backfire on you... don't say I didn't warn you.
2: I cannot quite believe what you say.
1: I suppose you've never thought about it.
2: To tell truth, no.
1: Well, think about it now.
2: Many thanks, Shanghai Lil.
1: And, as they print in theater programs, Lin Fu, look around now and pick the nearest exit. Oh, Derek.
2: Most High Superior.
4: Lin Fu, Lil, we're in luck.
2: How so, Most High Superior?
1: Yes, how come, Derek? Has the national government suddenly decided to abdicate for you?
4: Almost, Lil. If things continue to go the way they are, all we'll have to do is to sit tight and the control of the government of China will fall into our laps.
2: Our laps, Most High Superior.
4: Was I addressing you, Lin Fu?
2: No, but I thought...
4: Well, stop thinking so much. That's my job. Carrying out my orders is your job, remember that.
2: Yes, Most High Superior.
1: Derek... you really meant our laps, yours and mine?
4: Haven't I said you'd be the White Empress of China?
1: Yes, but don't you think this is not quite the time or the...
4: All right, don't worry, I'm not going to Romeo it just now. We've got more important things to discuss.
1: As for example?
4: This news I've just received by radio. The Canton government has threatened war against the Nanking government.
2: And Most High Superior, if this is true, then all we have to do is wait for civil war. Step in and take over reins in name of Purple Triangle.
4: If it's true, I tell you it is true. According to my agent in Shanghai, Guangxi authorities have declared a state of defense at Kuailan.
1: Kuailan? Where's that, Derek?
4: I'll show you on this map. You see? Here's Kuailan, near the border of Hunan province. It's in this province that Generalissimo Wang Gufao, the head of the Nanking government, has concentrated his military forces.
2: Why, Most High Superior?
4: Why? You're a general, Lin Fu, can't you see? to stop the onward march of the Canton government troops.
1: What's all the marching for?
4: Well, it seems that the Kuangxi and the Kwangtung provinces are trying to force the hand of the Chinese national government.
1: I see. But maybe it's all a bluff, Derek.
4: I hardly think so, Lil. They've ordered all Chinese women and children to leave Kuangxi. This time, they mean business.
2: We mean business, too, do we not, Most High Superior?
4: Of course we do. Who said we didn't?
1: Oh, Lin Fu's just itching to lead the Purple Triangle Army into war, Derek. Can't you see the glint of battle in his eyes? When will you loose the dogs of war?
4: When I have some more men and equipment. I daren't make a move until my Purple Triangle Army has reached the maximum enrollment.
2: But I thought we were all ready, Most High Superior.
4: What have I told you about thinking? I'll make all the plans around here. That brain of yours will get lame if you try to use a Lin Fu. It's been idle so long.
5: Most High Superior.
4: Fool, what do you mean by bursting in like this?
5: Excuse, please, Most High Superior. But strange squadron of airplanes flying over headquarters.
4: What?
5: Open window, Most High Superior. You see?
4: Open the window, Lin Fu. 1, 2, 4, 6, 8, 10, 12. 12 bombers. Why, they're government planes. Let me get on that phone. Hang Yen. Start a smoke screen at once. Order our air forces to stand by to repel an attack. I'll be right out to take charge. Come on, Lin Fu.
2: Yes, at once.
1: Wait for me.
4: I haven't time to bother with you, Lil. There's plenty of work to be done.
1: Oh, you won't have to bother with me. I came up here for excitement, and I aim to be around when it happens.
4: All right, but don't get under my feet.
1: Look how low they're flying.
4: Yes, but there goes the smoke screen.
5: Most High Superior. Here comes one plane right at us.
4: It's going to drop a bomb. Run for your lives. In here.
1: Shut the door, Derek. It didn't drop a bomb. It dropped a package.
4: Go bring that package to me, Lin Fu.
2: At once, Most High Superior.
4: Thank goodness that screen's getting thicker by the minute. This package may be a demand for us to surrender. By the time Lin Fu gets back here with it, those bombers will have lost sight of us.
2: Here, package, Most High Superior.
4: Give it here. We'll find out what they want.
1: Oh, Derek, look out! It may be one of those new type bombs. They don't explode immediately on hitting the ground.
4: Yes, you may be right, Lil. Here, Lin Fu, you open this package. What is it, Lin Fu?
2: A note wrapped around a weight, Most High Superior.
4: Note, let me have it.
2: But certainly, Most High Superior, here is note.
1: What does the note say, Derek?
4: Yensing! Hang Yen! Turn off that smoke screen, you fools!
2: What has happened, Most High Superior?
1: Yes, for heaven's sake, Derek, don't keep us in jittery suspense. What does the note say?
4: Those bombing planes are being flown by deserters from the Canton Air Force.
1: Oh, what?
4: They're offering to join us if we'll let them. Will we? Come to us!

0: Out in Tsuling Pass, Jungle Jim attempts to follow Lin's warning and save not only himself, but his two companions. Keeping close to the rocks, they make their way in the direction of Bluger's camp.
1: Oh, why didn't you listen to me, Jim? Bluger sent me to bring you out of hiding. He'll capture you.
2: Well, if Bluger thought you would aid in capturing me, your scheme has failed. Instead, you've warned me of my danger.
1: Yes, I told him I'd do just that.
2: And he still sent you after me?
1: Yes. He said I better not try any tricks on him, that he meant to get you dead or alive.
2: Oh, then you're only a part of his plan to get me. What's the rest of it?
1: That cavalry squadron who followed me, Jim. That's how he expected to capture you.
2: Well, we've eluded them so far, haven't we?
1: Yes, but they know these hills better than we do, Jim.
3: What, Jim? Huh? Look, look. Bluger soldiers.
2: What?
1: Oh, Jim, we're lost.
3: Hey, Dix, Tolo, shoot him.
2: No, no. Don't you, Tolo. We're trapped, all right. We put up a fight now, they'll fill us with lead.
0: The plan of Derek Bluger, self-styled Napoleon of the Orient, has worked to perfection. Jungle Jim, Kolo, and Lynn Chalmers are captured and led to his stronghold. The adventures you have just heard dramatized are pictured in full-color action pictures in the Comic Weekly, the big Comic Weekly distributed with your Hearst Sunday newspaper everywhere. In the world's greatest pictorial supplement of humor and adventure, you will find all the famous characters who live in the world of color pictures. There's Skippy, Bringing Up Father, the Katzenjammer Kids, Barney Google, Flash Gordon, Toots and Casper, and many, many others. Don't forget our date next week, same time, same station, for a continuation of the adventures of Jungle Jim.

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0: From the heart of the jungle comes a savage cry of victory. This is Tarzan, Lord of the Jungle. From the black core of dark Africa, land of enchantment, mystery, and violence, comes one of the most colorful figures of all time. Transcribed from the immortal pen of Edgar Rice Burroughs, Tarzan, the bronzed white son of the jungle. And now, in the very words of Mr. Burroughs, the story of Jungle Legacy.
1: On August 6th, 1945, the most destructive bomb ever created was dropped on the hapless city of Hiroshima, and the atomic era was born. In the years following its dramatic birth, men combed the earth searching for uranium, the energy-producing element of the A-bomb. Those who located the richest deposits of this new gold would perhaps control the world. And no one was more aware of this fact than the sallow-faced, bearded man who sat in a subterranean office in Addis Ababa, 10 degrees north of the equator in Africa.
2: Come in. Good afternoon, Comrade Karzov.
3: Quiet, you fool. Do you not know that the use of names is prohibited?
2: But down here, hundreds of feet below the street, surely...
3: It is a matter of discipline. No one can hear us down here, but if you get in the habit of addressing me as Karzov, and I get in the habit of addressing you as Zabet, we may slip when we are not in a safe place.
2: I am sorry, Mr. K.
3: We will let the matter pass without an official reprimand this time, Mr. Z.
2: Thank you. And now you have an assignment for me.
3: Yes. We must find a plentiful supply of uranium at once.
2: But where can we go in Africa? The Belgium Congo is the richest uranium field in the world. But we cannot go there.
3: There are sections of the African continent that have little or no international police. You will find uranium in some quarter where we can work undisturbed. You will be supplied to everything you need. Make a list.
2: I can tell you right now. I shall need photographic plate equipment, ultraviolet lamps manufactured for the purpose, Geiger counters with the most powerful Geiger-Müller tubes available, and everything that makes up a large safari.
3: The latter will not be necessary. We have an excellent plane at your disposal. You will travel by air. We have done some preliminary work. You will head first for the mountain country of the Marba people.
2: But that's where Tarzan is. I have tangled with him twice already, several years ago, and I am not going to get mixed up with him again. I am not going there.
3: You are an engineer. You know the jungle, and you have been selected for the job. You are not being asked to go, Mr. C. You are being ordered. Mapeka!
4: Always at your service, Buona.
3: You will accompany Mr. B and the pilot. Mapeka is the native of Maba. If you are forced to land, you will act as an intermediary for Mr. C. We will have no trouble.
4: No trouble, Buona.
2: Look, you can sometimes detect the presence of radioactive ores from the air. But you have to go into the jungle on foot with a crew if you find it. And that means Tarzan and plenty of trouble.
3: Your job is to find the uranium, Mr. C. I shall be responsible after that. When we take our crew into the jungle, we will be accompanied by a troop of secret police. This Tarzan you speak of will not be the first man our police have liquidated.
1: It was Tarzan's way to divide his time between the jungle stronghold of the ape tribe who had raised him, his seacoast cabin, and the villages of the many native tribes who were his friends. As lord of the jungle, he settled many disputes, gave advice, served his ebon-skinned brothers in many ways. Now, as Zavet's plane headed for the mountain country, Tarzan faced a troubled youth in the kraal of the Marwa people.
5: Never before have I seen such a sad face, Anduta. Surely your worries cannot measure up to your expression.
6: Anduta have heavy trouble. Want to take Kara as Maki.
5: You want to take Kara as your wife? Well, there should be no great problem there. Have you gone to her maternal uncle to make the arrangements?
6: That is great trouble. Anduta go to Majomba of Kara. Tell him Anduta love Kara. Kara love Anduta. Want marriage. Majomba make marriage price Sita Nagombe.
5: 6 head of cattle? Well, that's ridiculous. The established marriage fee for Marwa women is but 2 head of cattle. I don't know what's behind this, Anduta, but I shall go to the maternal uncle of Kara and speak with him.
6: Santa Tarzan, go quickly, for Anduta has heavy heart.
5: I shall see him at once. And then I shall return here and tell you what...
6: What wrong?
5: I heard something strange.
6: Quick, hide! This great devil bird!
5: It is an airplane of the white men. A Tamangani comes again to our jungle. I fear that our worries shall not long be confined to those of the heart.

0: In the plane that circled over the Marwa district, Zavette listened to the Geiger counter with disgust. Although they had flown back and forth over endless miles of wild terrain, the instrument had failed to indicate the presence of any radioactive material. To return to Addis Ababa with a report of failure meant disgrace, or perhaps worse. And yet to keep searching was dangerous. The gas supply was growing exceedingly short. So was Anton Zavette's temper.
1: The drone of that infernal motor is driving me crazy.
2: Maybe we land. Below is village Mawa people.
1: There is no safe place to land near here. And anyway, we've got to find uranium.
2: How we know when we find?
1: If we come close to a spot where it exists, this instrument should begin to click. The richer the deposit, the more clicks. Pilot.
3: Yes, Mr. Z?
1: Turn north to the rocky ridge beyond the native village.
3: Well, there's not much gas.
1: I said go north.
3: Right.
2: All this land of Mawa, from here to Buana Mlima, big mountain.
1: Quiet.
2: Is Geiger counter?
1: Yes, we found it. Mark this spot on the map, Mepeka. Those big black rocks.
2: Medio.
1: Listen to those clicks. Unless I miss my guess, we found the richest lode in the whole Congo. Pilot, turn back. Head for Addis Ababa.
4: Well, Anduda, perhaps my fears of the Tamangani were groundless.
5: White men turned back.
4: I guess there's little here to interest them. This is pretty barren country. Come, lead me to the Hema of Kara's maternal uncle.
5: Hema of Kara's Majumba, right ahead. Is Hema with round roof?
4: I will meet you at the edge of the river when Goro the moon has risen. And don't worry, Anduda. I'm sure I can persuade Kara's uncle to accept 2 head of cattle for her hand.
6: Who approaches Hema of chief?
4: It is Tarzan.
6: Jumbo, Tarzan.
4: Jumbo, great chief. I come to make talk.
6: Speak, Lord of Jungle.
4: You are uncle of the girl, Kara?
6: Kara, daughter, my sister. Kara's father, chief before me.
4: And Kara is of marriageable age?
6: Nadi.
4: Then why do you not encourage her marriage to Anduta? He's a fine young man who works hard and is pleasant to look upon.
6: It's true. I not tell him no. I tell him price of marriage.
4: You know he cannot pay 6 head of cattle. Why do you set the price so high? 2 head of cattle has long been sufficient to pay as a marriage bonus for a woman of Mawa.
6: Kara, daughter of old chief who is dead.
4: I know,
6: she
4: but...
6: important Mawa Namki. Chief have no sons. Kara now owns property.
4: Property?
6: In Maji-Maji war, white men and black men make peace treaty. Black men of Marwa tribe get land from narrow, fast water to big mountain.
4: Yes, I know of that treaty.
6: Tribe divide land. Kara's father get from North Edge, Kral, to Sign of Three Stones. Now belong Kara.
4: A fine legacy, a strip of alkaline soil that will grow neither plantains nor kaffir corn, and a huge pile of worthless black rocks. And this property is to keep her from marrying the man she loves?
6: Kara, property owner, important woman. Price is Sita. Magombi, 6 head cattle. Law not change, even for Tarzan.

0: Son Tarzan come, Kara.
1: Then we can marry Anduta?
0: Big Bwana fix everything. He go see Kara's Majumba. Tell me, meet him here.
1: Anduta?
0: Yes?
1: You know it not Kara put price of 6 cattle?
0: Anduta no.
1: Kara would marry Anduta without any wedding price.
2: Hello, Anduta. Kara.
1: Jumbo.
0: Tarzan bring good news?
2: Oh, I'm afraid not. I guess you'll just have to work for another few years until you can pay the 6 head of cattle that is demanded.
1: Oh, Anduta!
0: Not cry, Kara. Anduta, work hard. In few years,
2: no. I can't let a thing like this happen. Anduta, go back to the village and get what things you require for a trip. You and I will travel. We will work, and we will bring back the price of happiness.
3: That night, Tarzan and the young Anduta left the Marwa country. Together, they would earn enough so that Anduta could buy his bride according to the customs of the tribe and the stipulations of its chief. But Tarzan and his black brother had traveled but a few days' march to the north when a mighty safari approached the Marwa country from the east, bringing with it a threat to Anduta's marriage and to the peace of Tarzan's jungle.
4: How much farther, Savet?
5: You used my name. You told me that we weren't to...
4: We are beyond the ears of civilization.
5: We are not beyond the ears of Tarzan. And if there's one man he hates, it's Anton Zavet.
4: I am not interested in your fears. Only in uranium. Mapika! Mapika!
0: Yes. Yes, Bwana.
4: I had to call twice for you.
0: Mapika was at head of safari.
4: Excuses. You and this miserable Zavet. Headquarters shall hear of this.
0: Mapika came soon as could.
4: How far are we to the great black rocks you mark on the map?
0: Black rocks just ahead.
4: Have the caravan stop them. We will make camp here.
0: As you say, Bwana.
6: Boss! Master order us make camp.
7: Unloading.
4: Sabet. Unload your testing equipment and set up your laboratory. You will get to work at once.
5: As you say.
4: Mapika, order a few of the bearers to take picks and spades and secure the samples that Sabet needs. Well, why do you stand there?
0: Bwana, master.
4: Well?
0: Be best make peace with Marwa tribe before start dig. Marwa have many brave warriors. We touch their land, they start war.
4: I have given instructions for my police to guard those who do the digging. The first Marwa native who tries to interfere in any way is to be shot.
0: Karazav! Karazav! We've struck it!
4: Not so much excitement, Savet. We must not forget our dignity, even in the jungle. We are fulfilling a sacred mission.
0: Yes, yes.
4: Well, what did you find?
0: It is uraninite, the richest crystal form of pitch blend you can find.
4: Uraninite, crystal form. I don't know of such things. Tell me straight out.
0: According to my calculations, the crystal should run close to 80% uranium oxide.
4: So, and the amount of it?
0: Limitless. We'll control the world. The men are building a fortress to protect our discovery, and we...
4: Why don't I hear the picks and the shovels at work?
0: I ordered the workers to stop.
4: You ordered?
0: The chief of the Marwas was attracted by the sound of digging. He came to investigate.
4: Why was he not shot, as I ordered?
0: Because I know the jungle and its people better than you do. Shoot the chief and you'll have 1,000 natives here by nightfall. 2,000, maybe. I have a better plan.
4: So? Go ahead.
0: The chief claims this land belongs to a young girl of the tribe. Her name is Kara.
4: All right, I see your point. So we'll give her a few strings of beads and buy the land.
0: She is not allowed to sell it. When she marries, the land goes to her husband, and from him to their children.
4: I suppose we wait and buy it from the children?
0: No. I think we will have no difficulty cooperating with the husband I have selected. She shall marry our faithful guide, Mapika. I will arrange the entire matter.

0: Well, I pulled it off. In another few minutes, Kara and Napika will be married.
1: It's about time. 2 weeks now we've held up our work.
0: It was wise. Now we will have no trouble.
1: The girl doesn't look very happy about the ceremony.
0: She will do as her uncle has instructed. He has been paid gold and 20 head of cattle. By Napika, of course.
1: Tombo, Watu.
0: The marriage is ready?
1: Marriage ready. I perform ceremony here. Advance Mapeka.
2: Mapeka here, chief. Ready for marriage.
1: Mapeka, when you leave tribe for white man's city, you live on the cloud. But now you come back, pay debts, have much money, pay many head cattle for bride. Mawas take you back as son.
2: Santa, great chief.
1: Advance Kara.
3: No, no. Kara not marry Mapeka. Kara promised one of Anduta.
1: Anduta leave tribe, maybe not come back. Mapeka pay marriage price. Kara must take him for mummy.
3: No, no, not take Mapeka as husband. Anduta comes. Jungle drums tell. Anduta approach with Tarzan.
4: With Tarzan?
3: Tarzan stop wedding. He not let Kara marry man she not love.
0: Did you hear that, Karasav? Are your men ready?
5: They all here.
0: Then have them watch in all directions. If you want to get back to civilization with the uranium, you'd better have your men shoot as soon as Tarzan comes out of those woods.

0: In just a moment, we shall learn the fate of Tarzan as he enters the village. Tarzan and Anduta approached the village of the Mawa people slowly, for their pace was set by 6 head of cattle, which they prodded impatiently along the tangled path. Suddenly they stopped. Their ears informed them that some manner of ceremony was in progress, and their sensitive noses proclaimed that the Tarmangani were near.
1: You stay here and protect the cattle, Anduta. I shall find out the meaning of the ceremony in the presence of the white men.
2: Careful, Tarzan. Sometimes white man much dangerous.
3: Well, go ahead with the ceremony. It would be better to get it over with before Tarzan arrives.
4: Think better. We wait now.
5: Yes, please wait. Let Tarzan decide what right.
2: It law of Mawa. I have paid marriage price. Kara is mine. Begin ceremony.
4: You speak true, Mapika. Kara, the wedding price paid. You must take Mapika as Mumi. We begin wedding.
3: It is the cry of Tarzan.
5: Tarzan! Save Kara! She not want to marry...
3: Quiet, woman!
5: You hit woman you want as bride.
3: Over there, in the tree by the gate to the village.
6: That is Tarzan?
3: Yes, yes.
6: All right, men. Ready? Aim. Fire.
3: Tarzan, dead at last. I never thought I would live to hear him drop from a tree. I have to hand it to your police, Karazov.
4: Make sure he is dead, men. Go and bring him back.
3: We'll bring him back, all right.
7: Let's find where he dropped.
8: It was like hitting a clay pigeon.
3: An arrow. An arrow right through the heart of one of your men. Tarzan is not dead. It was a trick.
8: One of the oldest tricks of the jungle, Mr. Zavet. It was only a heavy limb of a tree you heard fall.
3: He's on the other side of the village now. Shoot again.
8: It would do you no good. I have learned to move quickly, and I am forced to protect my life with my arrows. An arrow shall answer every bullet of a white man.
3: Go ahead, Tarzan. Give the order before he kills us all.
4: I do not expect my men to fire up shadows and trees. This whole idea of the marriage in order to secure the property was ridiculous. Men, we will withdraw to our camp.
3: You are letting Tarzan scare us away?
4: We will guard the camp and the mine. We will make a virtual fortress in the jungle. If we are to fight this Tarzan, it will not be on his terms, but ours.

0: quiet, Mapika. I shall draw this noose tighter about your throat.
1: Mapika, be quiet. Tarzan not kill.
0: I kill only in self-defense, but were you to cry out, my life would be in danger. What are the white men searching for among those great black rocks?
1: Search for a thing they call uranium.
0: Uranium? So that's the reason they bring their secret police.
1: Make big bombs from uranium. Soon rule world.
0: I shudder to think of a world ruled by Zavet and his kind. I promise you they will not take their death-making materials from here.
1: But rocks belong Mapika. Has paid wedding price to uncle of Kara.
0: So this is the result of Kara's legacy. Mapika, you are a traitor to your people, but still I shall let you go.
1: Santa Buana.
0: I shall let you go so that you can return to those black rocks and the low animals that crawl there. Tell Zavet and the others that I shall give them until nightfall to leave. Your marriage price will be returned to you, Mapika, and you may leave with them. And if you are not gone by the time Goro the Moon rises in the heaven, the entire jungle will fall upon you and the others.

0: Golo comes, and white men not leave Tarzan.
1: I know, Anduta. And their presence here threatens not only the people of Marwa, but those of the entire civilized world.
0: What we do?
1: It would be foolish of me to attempt to battle them single-handed.
0: Marwa warriors help Tarzan.
1: Even the men of Marwa would be too small a force against them. I shall speak to the chief and explain things. The voice of the jungle drums must speak, and thousands of warriors from other tribes must join us in our siege on the fortress of the Black Rocks.
2: Before dawn had broken, the warriors of a dozen savage tribes had joined the Marwas in their battle against the men who would control the world. Guns sounded and natives died. Arrows and spears and long kisus were hurled at the barricade that had been built about the Black Rocks. Many of the secret police were impaled on the crude weapons of the savages, but fear made them renew their defense, and Tarzan and his men fell back.
0: They're gone?
3: They have withdrawn to their village to care for the sick and bury their dead, but they will be back.
0: We have to
3: escape. We are not leaving the Uranium. We will battle to the last man.
0: There is nothing we can do. For every native that drops, there are two who come from a distant tribe. They're still pouring in.
3: Numbers do not always decide battles. Remember the use of the A-bomb.
0: But we haven't got an atomic bomb.
3: You have your laboratory equipment, and you have uranium. Now get to work.
0: That is impossible. Who are you to give orders to 1 ton of it? I have no equipment for the manufacture of an atomic bomb.
3: You will do something at once, or you will be liquidated now.
0: Well, perhaps I can make some sort of a crude bomb, but I cannot tell what it will do to them or to us.
3: Enough talk. Make a bomb. We do not have to level a great city. All we have to do is to destroy a small native village and its people.
2: Night fell again, and in the village of the Marwas, the native warriors, led by Tarzan, prepared for a fresh assault on the fortress of the Black Rocks. But inside the fortress, all was quiet. The secret police awaiting orders, and Karasov was waiting for the bomb he had commanded Zavet to make. Zavet was still inside his makeshift laboratory, and Mapika was at his side.
4: Finish now, Buona?
0: Yes, this little bomb should erase all of Mr. Karasov's problems.
4: You take to him?
0: No. I think I shall let you have the honor, Mapika. After all, this bomb is meant to protect the property that is rightfully yours.
4: I take bomb to Buona. How it work?
0: Just before it is thrown, this lever here should be pushed all the way down. Do you understand?
4: Nadio, is atomic bomb?
0: Not quite. But it will produce some radiation when it explodes. I think it will do the job for which I have designed it. Here, carry it carefully.
4: Where you go?
0: Oh, I'll be around. I'll be around.
1: If our men make so much noise, the Tamanganis will be warned of our coming.
0: Almost to Black Rocks now. Tamanganis not shoot thunder sticks.
1: They're probably waiting until we get to the edge of the clearing.
5: Slowly, men.
0: Attack now, Tarzan.
1: Wait.
5: What?
1: Mapika and their big Buona alone at the entrance to their boma. And the soldiers all behind them. What can that mean?
0: Anduta not have eyes like Tarzan. What they do?
1: The Tamangani has something in his hand. He's seen us. He's moving some sort of a lever on the...

0: bad men, all dead.
1: Look, there's the body of Mapika, all charred and disfigured.
0: Like one visited by demons.
1: And there's their leader's body. And their askari, their policeman. But no trace of Zavit.
0: Look, Tarzan. Other white man climbing mountain. Far off.
1: Ah, Zavit.
0: We go after him?
1: No, no. He stands little chance in the jungle alone. And we have much to do here, Anduta. Remember, there's a wedding ceremony that we must prepare for.
2: Ah!

0: We shall return with a word about our next story of Tarzan in just a moment. Africa is more than a collection of exotic cities and jungles and wild animals. It is a state of mind, and sometimes the mind takes strange forms when it is twisted by the crime of the equatorial cities, forged by the heat and the dangers of Africa's teeming jungles. Tarzan is a prey of one of the strangest minds of all in our next story, Jungle Orchids.
1: Tarzan, a transcribed creation of the famous Edgar Rice Burroughs, is produced by Walter White Jr., prepared for radio by Bud Lesser, with original music by Albert Glasser. This is a Commodore production.

0: As you crossed Mr. Kipley in the meadow by the church. If I've painted that spire once, he said, I've painted it a dozen times. He offered me an apple pie. An artist needs inspiration, he explained. Golden shortcrust pastry, delicious apple filling, and just the right amount of sugar sprinkled on top. But then, when it comes to the little details, Mr. Kipley does have an exceedingly good eye.
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9: They seek him here, they seek him there. 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Is he in heaven? Is he in hell? That damned elusive Pimpernel.
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0: Now, The Adventures of the Scarlet Pimpernel, starring Marius Goring as Sir Percy Blakeney.
1: From our first meeting, Citizen Chauvelin and I had been sworn enemies. And yet there was a time, I'm happy to say a very brief time, when fate smiled ironically and made of us reluctant allies. It began as a matter of pure chance one evening in Paris. Tony Dewhurst, Andrew Foulkes and I, disguised as citizens of the Republic, were strolling along the Rue Saint-Honoré when suddenly ahead of us we heard a feminine scream. A moment later a girl came running towards us, closely pursued by four men.
2: Fella's got a knife.
3: Damn it, they mean to kill her.
1: Come on, you two.
2: I'll take the fat one.
3: The tall one.
2: Have no intrusion, gentlemen. Allow me.
3: A little old souvenir, my friend.
2: Oh, that knife, you dog. Look out, Tony.
3: Oh, there you go.
2: Makes us three all.
1: Three to two, I believe.
2: Andrew, get that girl away.
3: Oh, but do as you're told.
2: Oh, right.
3: Come with me, man.
2: Republican Guard.
1: Getting his way.
2: Can't be a second.
4: That disposes of you, my friend.
2: And you.
5: Stop in the name of the Republic!
1: Come on, let's get out of here. With seconds to spare, helped by the darkness, Tony and I stepped into a narrow side street. We twisted and turned, doubling in our tracks, till we were quite certain we had shaken off the pursuit. And we made our way to our headquarters, the inn known as Les Trois Epis. Foulkes and the girl were already there.
2: Oh, thank heaven you've got away. You're both all right.
1: Except for a bunch of skin knuckles, I'm fine.
2: Now, Tony, I haven't enjoyed myself so much for months.
1: And you, mademoiselle, you're not hurt?
6: No, sir.
2: Just a little scared, Jersey, Aline.
6: Not any longer, sir.
1: Your name is Aline, huh?
6: Yes, sir. Yes. I don't know how to thank you. You saved my life.
1: Oh, nonsense.
6: It's true. Another second. Then.
1: Well, perhaps the situation was a little awkward for a moment. However, it's all over now. You have no more need to worry.
6: No, sir.
1: As a matter of interest, why were they after you?
6: Well, sir...
1: Of course, if you'd rather not tell us...
6: No, sir, it's not that. I know I can trust you, but it's all so fantastic. I don't expect for a minute you'd believe me.
2: Well, why not tell us anyway, mademoiselle? Then we can decide for ourselves.
6: Very well, I will. First, you must know I am a parlourmaid in the household of citizen Mirabeau.
1: Mirabeau, eh?
2: You mean the politician?
6: Yes.
1: Member of the Committee of Public Safety. One of Chauvelin's strongest rivals, they say. Is that true?
6: I don't know, sir. I'm only a servant girl. I don't understand politics.
1: Who really does?
6: All I can tell you is that night after night, men come to the house. Important-looking men. For hours, they sit and talk with citizen Mirabeau behind locked doors.
2: Could be a conspiracy of some kind, I reckon.
1: If there's anything in the rumors one hears, I shouldn't be surprised. However, go on with your story, my dear.
6: Well, this evening they came as usual, four or five of them. They went into the master's library. I know it was wrong of me, but I was curious. At first, I didn't understand what they were saying, and then... One of them mentioned the king. And then another said something about Venice. Then the master said 6 months more should be long enough, and when the monarchy was restored and the king was back on the throne...
1: What? When the monarchy is restored and the king is back on the throne?
6: Yes.
2: But it is nonsense. The king is dead, mademoiselle. He died on the guillotine the 21st of January, 1793, almost 2 years ago.
6: Oh, I know. I have spoken to people who were there. Yeah,
1: then you must have misunderstood what your master said.
6: Those were his words, sir. I swear it.
2: How can a man who is dead return to the throne?
6: I simply tell you what I heard, sir.
1: But what more did you hear, Aline?
6: Nothing, sir. At that moment, the master opened the door.
1: And you were caught in the act?
6: Yes.
1: Well, what happened then?
6: His face was red with anger. I was frightened. He swore, made a grab at me. I broke free and ran. He ran after me, shouting for the servants. Oh, I knew if he caught me, he meant to kill me.
2: How did you know that?
6: I just knew.
2: Because of what you overheard, you mean?
6: I suppose that must have been it.
1: And what happened then, Ali?
6: I managed to get out of the front door into the street, and then they came running after me.
1: But the servant?
6: And the master. He kept shouting for me to stop, but I wouldn't. I ran and ran till I was exhausted, and then, just as they caught me...
1: We turned up, eh?
6: Yes, sir.
2: Was Mirabeau the one with the knife?
6: No, that was Jack, the head footman. The master was the big fat one.
2: Oh, yes, I remember. I have an idea I broke his jaw. I hope so, anyway.
1: And that is the whole of your story, Ali?
6: Yes.
1: You'd never previously heard any mention of the king?
6: No, sir.
1: And these friends of your master's, you don't know their names, I suppose?
6: No, sir.
1: Well, the first question seems to be what we are going to do with you, my dear.
6: You won't send me back, will you?
1: Oh, no. No. We have got to get you out of Paris. And as soon as possible. Later that night, when Aline was safe asleep in Trois Epis, Tony, Andrew, and I talked over the extraordinary story she told us.
2: I simply don't understand it. It doesn't make sense. She must have misunderstood. She seemed very positive about it.
1: Too positive to have been mistaken.
2: You mean to say you believe the story about the king being still alive?
1: Stranger things have happened.
2: Yes, but hang it all.
1: I know. Thousands saw him die.
2: Exactly.
1: Or shall we say they saw someone die who looked like the king?
2: You mean someone else impersonating him?
1: Well, it's possible.
2: Well, do you think any man would willingly give up his own life to save another's?
1: Well, wouldn't you?
2: Well, I...
1: Well, suppose it were our own king. Question of his life or yours.
2: Well, I dare say...
1: Well, of course you would. So would any of us. The many people in France today who still believe Louis was martyred. And forget, when he was tried by the National Convention, he was condemned to death by a majority of one vote in 720. One single vote.
2: But even...
1: In other words, 360 members of the convention, many of them among the most powerful men in France, were against his death.
2: Yes, I know. But...
1: Isn't it feasible that with connivance from on high, he was smuggled out of prison and that someone else took his place, some patriotic royalist, sufficiently like him so that disguised he might fool the public?
2: Well, it could have happened that way.
1: Well, of course it could have.
2: Then you really believe that...
1: My dear Andrew, I've no beliefs in the matter at all. I merely say it's possible. Just as it's possible that Mirabeau was one of those who helped him escape, and that now he's leading a movement to restore the monarchy. After all, we know Mirabeau's ambitious. We know he's at odds with Chauvelin and his Republican.
2: I believe you're right. It certainly all fits, but...
1: Venice, she said. Somebody mentioned something about Venice.
2: You think the king may be in hiding there?
1: Well, it's possible. Have either of you any very important business at the moment?
2: No, nothing very special. Huh?
1: Can you be ready to leave tomorrow morning?
2: Leave? For where?
1: Well, for Venice, of course. We found nothing in Venice. Our comparative ignorance of the language made it impossible to pretend we were natives, so we had to pose as English tourists. We dared not approach the authorities, and so day after day, we traveled up and down its canals and narrow streets, listening to what gossip we could pick up in the inns and cafes, hoping against hope we might hear something that would put us on the track. And then one day, in the Piazza San Marco...
2: As you ask me, Blakeney, we're wasting our time.
3: We don't seem to be getting very far, do we?
2: Even if the king is still alive, which I'm beginning to doubt more and more every day, he's obviously not here.
1: How do we know he's not?
2: We've combed the whole city twice over. We couldn't fail to have heard something by now. Some small hint, some vague rumor.
3: I agree with Tony.
1: Perhaps you're right. Perhaps we have come on a wild goose. No, by heavens. We haven't.
2: Oh, what do you mean?
1: Look over there.
2: Where?
1: For that group of men standing before the Magenta at the foot of the bell tower.
2: What about?
1: Well, the one second from the right. Ever seen him before?
2: Can't be.
1: It is. It's Chauvelin.
2: It is Chauvelin.

0: Kid Shoveler.
1: Kid Shoveler, all right. Well, what the deuce is he doing in Venice?
2: Well, the same as we are, I imagine.
3: The story's true, eh?
2: It begins to look that way.
1: Oh, I'd give a lot to learn if he knows any more than we do.
2: Well, there's one way to find out.
1: Oh, how's that?
2: By asking him, of course.
1: You feeling all right, Blackney? Sure the Venetian sun hasn't gone to your head, or anything?
2: Don't be a fool, I mean it.
1: What?
2: Quite seriously. Well,
1: what are you going to do?
2: Well, supposing I were to stroll over to him and say, "Hello, Chauvelin.

0: Nevertheless, we decided that our approach to Chauvelin should perhaps be a little more discreet. And so late that evening, soon after Chauvelin had retired to bed in his lodgings...
1: Come in.
2: Good evening, citizen.
1: What's this?
2: Not a word if you value your life. Get dressed.
1: But, Greg,
2: You heard me. Be quick about it.
1: What are you going to do?
2: You and I are going to pay a little call.
1: A little call?
2: That's what I said.
1: On who?
2: On an old friend of yours.
1: But I don't understand.
2: You will soon enough. Now, stop asking fatuous questions and put on your clothes. If you prefer to walk through the streets of Venice in your night shift, of course. Don't waste time, citizen. This pistol's loaded, and I'm not a very patient man.

0: Now, Marius Goring as the Scarlet Pimpernel.
1: Come in.
2: Here he is. Came like a lamb.
1: Ah, good evening, Citizen Chauvelin.
3: Who the devil are you?
1: Of course, yes. Well, allow me to introduce myself. I'm your old friend, the Scarlet Pimpernel.
3: Eh? You are what?
1: Yes, the Scarlet Pimpernel.
3: The Pimpernel?
1: Yes. The most unexpected people do turn up in the most unexpected places, don't they?
3: This is our place.
1: Yes, it's terrible to think a person can't be safe from kidnapping, even in a law-abiding city like Venice, isn't it? Close the door.
2: Right.
1: And a bottle of wine for our guest.
3: I demand to know.
1: All in good time.
3: I absolutely
1: yes, insist. Yes, of course, but first a toast to our mutual success.
3: I have not the least idea what you are talking about.
1: Oh, you will in a minute. You don't drink.
3: No.
1: Persuade our guest.
2: I've already warned you, citizen, this pistol is loaded.
3: Well, all right then, but under protest.
1: Oh, no, please. First the toast to our mutual success.
3: To our mutual success. And now, perhaps...
1: Oh, by all means, I'll be brief, citizen. Mm. You and we are here for the same purpose. It concerns a certain gentleman.
3: I don't know what you mean.
1: Please, cards on the table. We have reason to believe, as you have, that King Louis the 16th may be still alive.
3: This is ridiculous.
1: And furthermore, that certain members of the Committee of Public Safety are actively planning his restoration to the throne.
3: This is absurd nonsense.
1: Naturally, you don't want that. And strange to say, neither do we.
3: What? I do not understand.
1: Well, France has suffered enough, citizen. Another upheaval such as the last will most certainly plunge your country and mine into a destructive and bloody war. I take it we all agree that that's to be avoided at any cost.
3: Of course.
1: So you see, we find ourselves allies. Then, as allies, we must naturally work together.
3: You mean declare a truce?
1: I do.
3: I do not know what your real motive is, but it bears thinking on.
1: It bears more than thinking on. It bears deciding on. Now.
3: What is your proposal?
1: If the king still lives, you wish to find him. So do we. As you so rightly said, regardless of motives. We believe he's somewhere in or near Venice. So do you. Otherwise, you'd not be here. Let us each pursue the search unmolested.

0: Agreed?
1: Agreed.
0: And if one needs the other's help, let us pledge it should be given. Agreed?
1: Agreed.
0: You know, I never thought to shake the hand of Chauvelin, but here is mine to seal the bargain.
1: And mine. How long is this truce to last?
0: Until we are both satisfied that the king lives or no longer lives.
1: And after that?
0: After that is every man for himself, and devil take the hindmost.
1: Business as usual, eh?
0: Exactly. It was about noon next day, after a morning spent idling on the Rialto, that Tony returned with news of the sort we'd all been waiting for.
2: I overheard a couple of fishermen down by the canal. They come from Torcello.
3: Oh, that's one of those islands to the north of here, isn't it?
2: Yes, 8 or 10 miles away. I gather that some foreigners had taken over an old monastery on the island. The grounds are patrolled night and day by armed guards.
0: Mm-hmm.
2: Apparently, also, one of these foreigners is treated with great deference by the others. In fact, as one of the fishermen put it, almost like a king.
0: Almost like a king, eh?
3: Well, shall we pass on the word to Chauvelin?
2: Why?
3: Well, I thought we'd agree.
0: Not at all. There was no mention of exchanging information. We simply agreed to let each pursue the search unmolested. That's correct, isn't it, Danny?
2: Absolutely.
0: Well, then we'll handle this alone.
2: Right.
0: Now, the point is, we don't want to draw attention to ourselves. So I suggest we disguise ourselves as fishermen, hire the dirtiest old gondola we can find,
2: and land on the island as unobtrusively as possible.
0: Exactly.
3: Right. When do we start?
0: As soon as we've had a meal. So come on, you two. Let's get to work. Three hours later, we were on Torcello. It's a small island, and we had no trouble in finding the monastery. It stood about half a mile inside its own grounds, which was surrounded by a low stone wall.
2: Well, the fishermen were right. Look, Blakeney, armed guard.
0: Mm-hmm. We've got to get past them somehow.
3: I have an idea.
0: What is it, Daniel?
3: You see that thick clump of bushes about 20 yards beyond the wall?
0: Yes.
3: Well, the guard will have passed it in a few seconds. Then his back will be turned to it for at least another minute. Now, couldn't we vault the wall and scramble under the bushes before he turns back?
0: Yes, good idea. We'll have to be very quiet about it, though.
3: Look, he's passing that spot now.
0: Let us out. Right, come on, you two. We reached the shelter of the bushes with seconds to spare. Then, as the opportunity occurred, we wormed our way forward from cover to cover, till at last we were within 100 yards of the main building.
2: Apart from the guards, I see no sign of life, do you, Blakeney?
0: Not yet.
3: Well, perhaps we've approached the place from the wrong angle. I think we should split up.
0: Yes, it might be better. Look, you circle the place from the left, Andrew, and Tony and I'll go to the right.
3: Right, and we'll meet on the far side.
0: Yes.
3: Right. See you later.
0: You've got to make to that clump of rocks, Tony. There's no intervening cover, so we'll have to crawl all the way. Ready?
2: Yes. No, wait a minute. I saw a movement over in the cloisters there. Yes, it's a group of people. You see them, Blakeney?
0: Yes.
2: Yeah, they're coming out into the open now. I'll have a clear view of them in a second. And there.
0: Tony!
2: What is it?
0: Did you ever see King Louis the 16th?
2: Oh, only once, and then just for a few seconds.
0: That small, fat man in the center.
2: You don't mean...
0: Yes.
2: Are you sure?
0: Yes, yes. The same plump, melancholy face.
2: What are we going to do?
4: Permit me to solve your problems, monsieur.
0: What?
4: You will raise your arms, both of you.
0: But look here.
4: Come on, you heard my order. That's more like it. Now you will stand. Look like this. On your feet now. Turn your back.
0: I assure you, there's
4: we'll
0: no mistake.
4: We'll talk about that later. Arm too, huh? I'll take charge of the pistols, if you don't mind. Keep your hands up. And if either of you tries to run, you'll get a bullet in the back. Now, quick. Ouch!
5: Two years ago, I stood before the National Convention in Paris. They voted on my guilt and then on my sentence. What was good enough for a king should be good enough for you. Monsieur!
6: Yes, sir.
5: The charge against these two men is attempted regicide. How do you find them?
6: Guilty.
7: Guilty.
6: Guilty.
5: And the sentence?
6: Death.
5: Yes. The court has decided. Capitaine, a firing party tomorrow at dawn.
0: The night seemed endless. At last, through the barred windows of our tiny cell, dawn began to break. There were footsteps in the corridor.
4: On your feet, you two. The time has come to be brave.
0: Under close guard, we emerged into a high-walled courtyard beyond the cloisters. The execution was to be quite an event, it seemed. His Majesty was there, with at least a dozen of his courtiers, chatting as casually as if they were at a play. We were stood against one of the walls, and the firing party lined up. Tony caught my eye and smiled.
2: Good luck, Blakeney. Sorry it had to end like this.
0: Yes, I'm afraid His Majesty played our game better than we played ourselves. I shouldn't have got you into this.
3: Oh, don't be a fool. We all have to die sooner or later.
0: It's been a good life.
3: You've been a good comrade, Blakeney.
0: Serve you. The best a man could wish for. The firing party were called to attention. They raised their muskets. The captain lifted his sword to give the signal. But Andrew Fuchs and Chauvelin aren't ahead. Men poured over the walls and into the courtyard. The surprise was complete. The fighting was brief and sharp and deadly. Fuchs made straight for us, and by the time he had flashed through our bonds, it was all over. A dozen men lay on the ground. The rest had dropped their weapons and raised their hands and were being rounded up by Chauvelin's troop.
3: Oh, damn it, Fuchs, you got it fine.
7: Another 10 seconds and we've been a pair of corpses.
3: Well, we had to wait for the right moment.
0: Better late than never.
3: And how did you manage it?
8: Well, as soon as I saw you and Tony had been caught, I crept back to the gondola and returned to Venice. Then I told Chauvelin. He collected his men and we returned here about midnight. We knew a direct assault on the monastery might fail, so we waited, hoping to catch them unawares. As it turned out, the luck was with us.
0: Yeah, thank heaven for that.
8: Oh, here comes Chauvelin.
1: Good morning, gentlemen. I'm glad to find you well.
0: Not half as glad as we are.
2: Here you are alive, Chauvelin.
1: Ironic, isn't it? Still, one dead cancels out another.
0: What do you mean?
1: You've saved France from a second revolution.
0: You've captured the king.
1: The king is dead.
0: What?
1: A stray bullet, I'm afraid. The fortunes of war. Come, see for yourself. Here he lies, gentlemen. His Royal Majesty, Louis XVI, King of France.
0: You know, Chauvelin, for a man who's proved himself as clever as you, I must say, I'm surprised.
1: Eh? I don't understand.
0: Well, look at those gray eyebrows. Huh? See how the powder flicks off when you brush them. What? Quite black underneath.
1: You're right.
0: And that large Bourbon nose. See how cleverly it's been built up.
1: Yes, it is. Putty.
0: Exactly.
2: It's very bad makeup, really. It wouldn't do in our club, eh, Blakeney?
0: The king died on the guillotine on the 21st of January, 1793. This man was an imposter. The tool of Mirabeau and his co-plotters who planned to put him on the throne.
1: Do you know who he is?
0: I should say a second-rate actor from the Comédie Française. His epitaph, he rehearsed, but was never called for his greatest part.

0: Now, Marius Goring as the Scarlet Pimpernel.
1: A couple of hours later, we were on our way back to Venice. Kearney, Andrew, and myself in our gondola, and Chauvelin and his men in another, just ahead of us. Suddenly, Chauvelin turned and smiled. That old, twisted, crafty smile I knew so well.
2: You realize, gentlemen, that our truce has now ended.
3: Ended?
2: Precisely. We agreed it would last till we were both satisfied the king no longer lives. Those were our exact terms, were they not?
3: They were.
2: After that, you said, business as usual.
3: I did.
2: It seems, gentlemen, you are in my power. All my men have muskets, which you see are pointing at you. Fire! Fire, you fool!
3: What's the matter, Chauvelin?
1: Really, Tony, have you been up to your tricks again?
2: Fire!
4: So sorry, Blakeney, that was all that water about. I couldn't resist letting some get us there. Try that.
2: Waiters! Please!
3: Oh, by the way, Chauvelin, talking of water, I accidentally made a hole in the bottom of your gondola.
2: Of course, hello! Oh!

0: 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I'll put one at Lad's onto it. Very nice, young Harold. If you like that sort of thing.
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8: Control tower, back to CX-4, wind southeast, ceiling 1200, all clear.
6: Okay, this is Hop Harrigan, coming in. Yes, it's America's ace of the airwaves. Coming in for another transcribed episode in the adventures of Hop Harrigan.
9: Say, gang, here's a story that happened recently in Chicago. It's about airliners and horses. It seems that one night a plane was taxiing out to take off when suddenly the pilot looked down the runway and saw a horse calmly grazing along the edge of his takeoff strip. The horse, not Sequoia, wouldn't budge, so the pilot told the control tower that he'd have to sit it out until the horse was removed. Well, a few minutes later, the horse took matters into his own hands, gave up the first runway, and trotted over to the next one. Well, right at this time, another plane was preparing to land on the second runway. With the horse now encamped on that strip, the control tower hurriedly told the pilot of the incoming ship to circle until the situation got straightened out. And from there on in, the horse really began to make things interesting for the airport control gang. It trotted around from one runway to another, and within a few minutes, all traffic at the Chicago Municipal Airport was tied up. Planes on the ground stayed there. Planes in the air kept circling. Finally, someone put in a rush call for the police. They arrived on the spot in a jiffy, equipped with searchlights, lassos, and other equipment they thought was necessary. Then the chase began. The police, attendants, cargo handlers, almost everyone at the field started running after the stubborn animal. But the horse kept out of the hands of his pursuers in spite of all they could do. Well, finally, he got tired of running around the airport and ran off into the darkness. For 15 minutes, all those modern planes were held up by one lone horse. Just goes to show, gang, even though we're in a modern age, we still can't forget about poor old horses. I'll be back later, so don't forget to listen. And now to our story. As dusk begins to deepen into night, two planes roar high over the shadowy rangeland of eastern California, and their flight marks the end of another dangerous adventure for Hop and Tank. For now, Tex Regan and Joe Bell are dead. In the lead plane, a reconverted C-47 transport, Hop is returning the wonder horse, Sequoia, to his rightful owner, movie star Dixie Davenport. The young pilot talks by radio to his mechanic pal, who is flying their Beechcraft.
10: Everything all right, Tank?
8: Yeah, nice and smooth, except when I get too close to your prop wash.
10: Well, keep your distance.
8: I am. How's Sequoia?
10: Oh, behaving beautifully. That horse flies better than a lot of people I know.
8: I'll bet. We ain't far from the location camp now, are we?
10: Another 5 minutes or so. Start letting down, and don't follow too close.
9: Easing the control column forward, Hop lowers the nose of his twin-engine ship and begins a gentle descent. Tank, a quarter of a mile behind, follows suit. Both boys are completely unaware that another plane is flying high above and some distance behind them, a plane without any identifiable markings other than its registration number. Its pilot checks Hop's course carefully, then holding a microphone close to his lips, reports to some unknown receiver.
11: Eagle from Area 5. Eagle from Area 5. Have located aircraft believed to be owned by Hop Harrigan and Tang Chica. Holding course 50. Altitude 7,000 feet. Descending. Possible landing soon. Over.
9: The reply is equally mysterious.
12: Area 5 from Eagle. Orders are to continue pursuit. Spot exact landing and then report again. Eagle, over and out.
9: 5 minutes later, true to his prediction, Hop circles low over the motion picture location camp, and when the floodlights are switched on, both ships curl in for a smooth, easy landing. Then the boys report to Ivan Ivanov's quarters, where they're surprised to find Dixie Davenport.
1: I just couldn't take the hospital any longer, Hop. I made them let me go.
13: You sure it's okay?
1: Oh, of course, Tank. I feel fine. This wheelchair is much better than a hospital bed.
14: So, it is the best thing for Dixie, darling. Ivanov is excellent nurse.
1: But, Hop, where have you been? We were awfully worried about you.
10: Oh, we were cleaning up some unfinished business.
13: Yeah, cleaning up is right.
1: Texan Joe?
10: Yes. Mr. Ivanov?
14: Yes?
10: I suggest you call the police. Tell them to get over to the valley. They'll find Texan Joe there.
13: And tell them they don't have to hurry.
1: Hop, what about Sequoia? You promised you'd bring him back to me.
10: He's in his corral, Dixie, polishing off a big dinner right now.
1: Oh, Hop,
10: which reminds me... Later, Tank. Later.
14: Please, to tell me what happened quickly.
10: Well, when we left you this afternoon, Tex and Joe weren't at the bank. So we figured they might go back to the valley to catch Sequoia. Well, we beat it over there.
14: And? Come, Mr. Harrigan, don't keep me on tenderhooks.
10: They were there, all right. We landed, went after them, and... what was that?
1: You had a fight?
13: Not much, doggone it. You know what that rat Tex did? He shot Joe in the back, too.
1: Oh, no.
14: So, how did you catch Mr. Texas Regan?
10: Well, we didn't exactly catch him. He couldn't get out of the way of a stampeding herd of wild horses.
13: Hey, you ain't telling them the best part. The horses was coming our way first. I thought we was finished for sure. Then all of a sudden, Sequoia shows up, makes the lead horse turn off, and bang, no more Tex.
1: Oh, how awful.
14: So, everything is finished now, yes?
13: I'll say.
14: Good. Then we go to work.
13: Work?
14: Mr. Tinker, you forget the picture.
1: There's not much more to do, Tank. And Ivan is using all the footage Scotty McSwain shot, too. It's wonderful.
14: Wonderful? Dixie, it is sensational. Ivanov has never directed such excitement.
10: Yes, but what else is there for us to do, sir?
14: There is one thing, Mr. Harrigan, which we did not finish this afternoon.
13: Oh, no, you don't. I ain't going
14: to
13: sing.
14: Mr. Tinker, you will sing if I have to put the music down your throat with my bare hands.
13: Oh, Hop. Dixie, help me, will you?
10: I can't do anything, pal.
1: Oh, go on, Tank. It'll be very funny.
13: Since when am I a comedian? Get Bob Hope if you want to be funny.
14: Enough, Mr. Tinker. Ivanov has spoken. And when Ivanov has spoken, He has. Do you wish to break down the door, so come in?
15: Mr. Ivanov.
14: Mr. Peabody, how many times must I tell you not to interrupt me when I'm speaking?
15: I'm very sorry, sir.
14: So, do not stand there. What do you want?
15: There's a man here, sir.
14: No casting today.
15: But he wants to see Mr. Harrigan, sir.
13: Me? Who is it?
15: Well, I don't know, sir.
14: Mr. Harrigan is very busy. Tell him to come back next year.
15: Oh. Very well, sir.
16: All right, I've got to see Harrigan.
15: Oh, just a minute, please. You can't come in here. Oh, dear.
16: I am in here.
13: Hey, what is this? Search me.
14: You, what is your business?
16: You're Harrigan.
10: That's right.
16: I'll have to ask you to come with me, please.
10: What?
14: And who are you that Mr. Harrigan should go?
16: This envelope contains your orders, Harrigan.
13: Hey, what kind of merry-go-round is this?
1: Hop, I don't understand.
10: I don't either. Excuse me, will you?
13: Read it, Hop.
16: The orders are confidential, Harrigan.
10: Oh. Of course.
14: Will somebody please be so kind as to tell me what is happening?
1: Please, Ivan, your blood pressure.
14: Pull at my blood press. I try to make picture and the greatest spectacle on horses ever put on a screen, and he interrupts me?
13: Well, what is it, Hop?
10: Frankly, I still don't know, Tim.
16: I suggest you follow these orders to the letter, Harrigan.
10: Who are you? Who sent you?
16: You'll find out later. Are you ready? Time is of the utmost importance.
10: Yes. Yes, I'm ready.
13: Ready for what, for Pete's sake?
10: Go on over to our tent and pack our stuff, Tank. We're leaving. At once.
17: His face a blank mask, Hop snaps out an order, which leaves his mechanic pal utterly bewildered. Even Ivan Ivanov is speechless. Who is this man, and why does Hop agree to leave so readily? We'll learn more in a moment, gang, so stand by. Say, gang, a few minutes ago, I told you about a horse that held up traffic in and out of Chicago's municipal airport for 15 long minutes. And from horses, I'm going to switch over to flies. For many, many years, men have wondered, just how does a fly fly? What keeps him up? How can he fly so fast? Well, those are only a few of the questions that have kept people scratching their heads, and it took a modern invention to answer some of the mysteries about flies. But even with the most up-to-date equipment, scientists can't answer all the questions. A few weeks ago, the Sperry Gyroscope Company and the New York Museum of Natural History used a super-speed camera to find out how a fly flies. The camera takes 3,000 pictures every second. The pictures were developed and run off in slow motion. They showed that a fly beats his wings 300 times a second, first on one side and then on the other, just like paddling a canoe with one oar. First you have to row on one side and then on the other. Further, the movie showed how a fly keeps his balance. Scientists saw the fly operate a pair of beating rods that move in the same rhythm as the wings, but in opposite directions. So now, science has shown us how a fly stays in the air. But there's still one question which is unanswered. Even with that high-speed movie camera, no one knows how a fly turns upside down to land on the ceiling. But at least science has found out how winged insects fly. Science and engineering skill have done a lot for flying aircraft in this country since 1903. The great future in which aviation will play a big part is still ahead of us. If any of you want to take your place next to the flyers and technicians of tomorrow, get ready now. For always remember, America needs flyers. And now back to our story. An hour has passed since the sudden appearance on location of a mysterious stranger and Hop's unexplained acceptance of the sealed orders delivered to him. We find the boys in the Beechcraft flying southeastward, angling away from the setting sun. Tank is grumbling as usual.
13: A guy comes up to you, a guy you don't know from Adam. He gives you a hunk of paper and bang, just like that, you decide we're going to go kiting off someplace. Not only that, you don't even know where that someplace is.
10: We'll find out soon. We have to wait for radio contact.
13: From who? Who's going to call us?
10: Someone using the code identification of Eagle. I told you that.
13: Sure you did, but I still don't know from nothing. What's Eagle?
10: I'll cut it out, Tank. I'm getting awfully tired of your questions.
13: Sure you are, because you can't answer them. Fine thing. We leave Dixie flat. We leave Ivanov flat.
10: We did not. Ivanov really didn't need that scene. Or would you like to go back and sing for him?
13: Well...
10: Okay, dry up.
12: Beechcraft NC-82043 from Eagle. 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Acknowledge. Over.
10: Eagle from Beechcraft NC-82043. Go ahead. Over.
12: Beechcraft from Eagle. You are approaching Tulsa. You will land at the municipal airport and report to Hangar 3. That is all. Acknowledge. Over.
10: That's all. Land at Tulsa. Report to Hangar 3. Wilco. Over.
12: Eagle out.
13: Hey, get him back.
10: What for?
13: Don't you want to know why we should land at Tulsa and who we're going to report?
10: Tank, we'll find out in 5 minutes. Now, will you please relax?
13: Oh, we're here. Hangar 3 in Tulsa. What now?
10: We wait.
13: For what? I thought we were supposed to report to somebody.
10: Yes, but... Hey, the hangar doors are opening.
13: Now, maybe we'll find out what goes.
18: Step it up, men.
10: Hangar crew's rolling out a paper cut.
13: Who cares? Where's the guy we're supposed to see?
10: Uh-oh. Someone's coming toward us.
18: Hop Harrigan?
10: That's right.
18: Very good. You're right on time. Here are your orders. You'll take this cub from here.
10: A cub?
18: That's right. All right, boys. Roll this beach into the hangar.
13: Hey, wait a minute. We ain't going to leave our ship here.
18: Oh, yes, sir, Tinker. Cub is warmed up and ready for flight. You'll take off immediately, Harrigan.
10: Oh, just a minute. We followed orders blindly so far, but can't you tell us
18: anything? I can't tell you anything. You'll have to continue to follow orders blindly. Now, please hurry. Time is of the utmost importance.
13: Yeah, that's what the other guy said.
10: Let's skip it, Tank. Come on.
13: Come on, are you nuts? I ain't budging until I know what's going on around here.
10: Okay, then. I'll have to go alone.
13: Oh, now, Hop, don't be like that.
10: Coming?
13: Yeah, I'm coming.
17: Shrugging his shoulders in complete defeat, Tank lumbers after Hop's trim figure and climbs into the back seat of the small 65-horsepower Cub. A few minutes later, they're at the head of the runway where Hop checks his mags, receives clearance from the tower, and as he eases the throttle forward for takeoff, turns to Tank.
10: Okay, pal. We're on our way.
13: Yeah, we sure are. We don't know where we're going, when we'll get there, and what we'll find. If you ask me, we're sticking our necks out so far, we're going to get them chopped off.
17: Gang, this is only the beginning of one of the weirdest adventures Hop and Tank have ever encountered. The mystery of the wailing witches. So whatever you do, don't miss the next episode. Tune in and fly with Hop Harrigan, America's ace of the airwaves. So long, Hop. We'll be seeing you same time, same mutual station. Hop Harrigan is a transcribed, copyrighted feature appearing in All American Comics magazine.

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0: America's number one adventurer, K-7, former United States secret agent who operated in 22 countries, on land, on sea, and in the air, brings you a story of today. Here is K-7.
1: Ladies and gentlemen, as all who read know, gold shipments from one nation to another are not unusual. Gold is moved for many reasons. In the regular course of trade, to transfer large supplies out of nations that fear aggressors, and sometimes to pay for the purchase of munitions and supplies. Recently, such a large shipment was made, and the spies of one nation seized the opportunity to further weaken the strength of the country to which it belonged. My old friend John Holbrook will introduce the story.
0: Thank you, K-7. The diplomats of a nation that feared its neighbor decided to move their gold supply to another country for two reasons. First, they wanted to assure its safety. They also wanted it available for the purchase of defense supplies. Spies quickly picked up the information and planned a coup. What they didn't learn was that Special Agent Z had been brought in to safeguard the shipment. Our story opens as two men plot in a small continental hotel room.
2: This will be our final blow. It will cripple their country. You know of their plans?
3: Only that they are going to ship $100 million in gold.
2: The gold is already being loaded. The ship sails tomorrow night. You, Belholm, are to sail with it.
3: What is their plan?
2: You and another who will come in today are to stow away. When the ship reaches mid-ocean, you will set it afire.
3: A fire? You mean to send it to the bottom?
2: Yes, and with it will go down an entire nation's gold supply. It will cripple them. Our army need only march in.
3: But the silver, what will happen to me if the ship goes down?
2: It will be easy for you to get into a lifeboat in the excitement. They will think you are a passenger.
3: But it is dangerous. If the lifeboat shouldn't be picked up.
2: You are under orders, Belholm. Do you understand that?
3: I don't want to die.
2: Don't be a fool. After your work is finished, you will get into one of the lifeboats. Some passengers will be missing. You will not be recognized. And you will be picked up within an hour. Here, we have supplied you with a passport. Take it.
3: I don't like it, Silva.
2: You will do as you are told. Now listen to me. We also have a steward on the ship. You will go aboard and ask for the man whose name is on this paper. He will hide you and the other who is coming. Do you understand?
3: Yes.
2: You will be supplied with 6 incendiary bombs. The steward will help you place them on the second night out. He will also bring you your meals.
3: This other one who is to be with me, who is he?
2: He comes from headquarters and will report to you here. Now, Belholm, I'm going to leave you. If you are successful, you will be well rewarded. If you fail...
3: I will not fail.
2: The ship must go to the bottom. It is vital to the welfare of our country. I leave you now. You will not see me again.

0: As the spy, Silva, left the hotel room, two who had sat in silence in the room next to the one in which he talked removed earphones from their heads.
1: Did you hear everything, Pat?
2: V, I can't believe those men were actually plotting to send a great passenger liner to the bottom of the ocean. Why, hundreds might lose their lives.
1: Pat, now listen to me. I've got to stay here. When Bellholm goes out of his room, I'll have to get our dictaphone out before it's discovered.
2: What do you want me to do, Z?
1: Get packed and go aboard ship. Your reservations are made. Introduce yourself to the captain and carry on until you hear from me.
2: Well, what are you going to do?
1: First, arrange for Silver to be arrested by K-7 after the ship sails. The rest of my plans are uncertain. You may not hear from me until after you're out at sea. That's all, Pat.
2: All right.
1: Now I want you to get out of this hotel without being seen and get aboard ship.

0: Early the next morning, a great ship prepared to sail. As the gangplanks were lowered, Patricia Norwood stood at the bridge rail talking with the captain.
1: Captain, have you heard from Z?
2: No, Miss Norwood. I don't understand it. I was told last night the Special Agent Z would come to me before I sailed, and he's not here.
1: Something might have happened to him, although his last words before I left him yesterday afternoon were that he might not get in touch with me until after I was at sea.
2: My message of last night came from the Intelligence Bureau. They said that he'd be here. We should have sailed 10 minutes ago. I can't wait any longer.
1: Perhaps another 5 minutes.
2: It's impossible, Miss Norwood. We must sail now. You may remain here on the bridge if you wish. I must leave you until we're underway.
3: All ashore, all ashore, all ashore.

0: The great ship made its way slowly down the harbor and faded from sight in the morning mist. Pat watched from the rail, hoping that Zee would overtake them and come alongside in a cutter. However, he failed to appear. Pat was desperate. That night, she arranged with the captain to have the ship carefully searched. She awaited the results of the search in his cabin.
1: Well, we should hear in a minute or two. The search has been going on for an hour.
2: If they find anyone, will they bring them here?
1: Yes. Come in. Yes, Stuart, what is it?
3: The search has been completed, sir. The first officer asked that I report that we found no one.
1: Thank you. That's all. There's your answer, Miss Norwood. There are no stowaways aboard.

0: ship speeded into the night. The captain, at last convinced that there was no danger. He might have lost some of his confidence if he could have followed his steward to a supposedly deserted crew stateroom far below decks.
1: It's all right, Bellholm. The search is over. I'll come to you again tomorrow night.
2: We'll be waiting for you.
0: Another 24 hours passed. Patricia Norwood paced back and forth in her cabin. One sentence rang through her brain over and over again.
3: Six incendiary bombs. Place them the second night out.
4: Why doesn't something happen? Why don't I get a wireless message from Z? Something must be wrong.

0: The ship grew quiet as it approached midnight. Passengers went to their staterooms and prepared for sleep. But far below decks, two men prepared to act.
1: Well, midnight. Stewart should be here to let us out in a minute. What are you doing with those bombs?
2: Looking them over.
1: Well, I've told you how they work. Close the cases. We won't open them again.
2: They're all right.
1: You understand what you are to do. Take three and go forward. When they are placed, you will meet the steward near his lifeboat, number 6. I'll join you there.
2: Right.
1: He should arrive soon. Oh, he's here. Pick up your 3 bombs. I've got mine.
3: Are you ready, Bellholm?
1: Yes.
3: How long after they are set before they explode?
1: 5 minutes. It will give us time to get on deck. All right, get started.
3: This way, into the hold. I'll meet you at number 6 lifeboat.
0: The steward went to the deck. Bellholm went deep into the stern hold. The third man started forward, then circled back toward the engine room until he located one of the ship's telephones. He picked up the receiver.
2: Cabin 5, A deck. Yes, yes, hurry. Hello, hello, Pat. Get the captain. Go to number 6 lifeboat. Hurry, this is Z.

0: A minute or two later, Bellholm rushed on deck and joined the steward near number 6 lifeboat.
1: Is that you, Bellholm?
2: Yes.
1: Where's the other one?
2: He should be here any minute. He's had time to place the bombs.
1: As soon as the fire siren sounds, we'll get number 6 lifeboat ready to launch. The ship will come to a stop.
2: Yes. One of the bombs is under the turbines.
1: We won't wait for the captain's order to launch the boats. Yeah, here's someone.
3: Put up your hands, both of you.
2: There's someone with us.
1: Yeah, the captain.
3: You're both under arrest. Keep your hands over your head.
4: Here's a third man. Put up your hands. I've got you covered.
5: You won't need your pistol, Captain.
3: Z. Captain, this is Special Agent Z.
2: You, a Special Agent?
5: Yes, Bellholm. I arrested the man who was supposed to work with you when he came to your hotel to meet you. I also took his credentials.
3: Z, you've been posing as a spy.
5: That's right, Pat. I came aboard with Bellholm as his assistant. This steward hit us in the crew's quarters. I didn't get a chance to get in touch with you, Captain, or with you either, Pat.
3: And we thought you'd missed the ship.
4: But, Agent Z, why didn't we find you when we searched the ship?
5: Your steward can answer that. He led the search in the crew's quarters. And now let's put these men in irons.
3: Z, what about the bombs?
5: I'll fix them so they won't explode. We'll get them in a minute. Captain, let's take care of your stowaway and steward. I'll feel better when I see them in irons.

Thus ended a plot that might have caused the sinking of a great ship with the loss of many hundreds of lives. It might also have spelled the financial doom of a nation had the gold shipment gone to the bottom of the ocean. When the ship landed, a simple paragraph appeared in one of two newspapers. It read, "The gold ship arrived on schedule this morning despite fog. One stowaway was discovered at sea. The trip was uneventful." Listen for my next story. This is K7 speaking.

Log entry, The Ketch Scarlet Queen, Philip Kearney, Master. Position, 22 degrees, 15 minutes north, 114 degrees, 45 minutes east. Wind fresh, sky fair. Remarks, departed Hong Kong after successfully liquidating business competition. Reason for success, the beautiful girl in the bargain basement.

0: It was a long leg from the island of Tangulan up across the Celebes and Sulu seas, through the Kalmayan group and across to the Chinese mainland. It was a victorious leg, too, with the realization slowly sinking in that we'd beaten Constantino to the prize. And that with the $10 million worth of relics aboard, we'd all but accomplished our original mission for Kuji Kang. And that as soon as we'd unloaded it and started trading under his company flag, we could map our own futures and come and go almost as we pleased. It was mid-afternoon when the mirror clear water of the China Sea took on the yellow of the mud sweeping out from the Kwangtung's rivers, and the bulk of the coast loomed up on the horizon. According to orders, we lay to well off Macau until after nightfall, then slipped silently into the dozing harbor under power. We moored quickly and quietly at a waterside entrance to Kang's Macau warehouse.
1: Well, we're in, Skipper.
0: Yeah, Red. But take it easy, mate.
1: Yeah. We'll just use a bow line, man. The skipper will keep the stern in with the motor.
0: And 20 minutes later, we'd finished the last actual operation with the treasure itself. It was off the ship, well hidden in the warehouse. And we pulled out of Macau, every man aboard smiling up at the clear night sky, feeling completely unfettered for the first time since we'd left San Francisco. At last, free from the menacing shadow of Constantino that had followed us across the Pacific. By 1 the next afternoon, we entered and were enveloped by the broiling harbor of Hong Kong. I found a repair yard for the Queen, arranged for a full repair and paint job for her, and lived up to a promise I'd made the crew. I gave them 4 months' pay for the two I owed them, and turned them loose on the city for a week's shore leave.
2: See you tonight at the commercial club, Skipper.
0: Right, Red.
2: Where are you headed?
0: I'm off to report our success to Kang. It was really shaping up to be the happiest land trip of my life. Hong Kong looked like the end of the rainbow as I hurried across town to the office where Kang was to meet me.
3: Good afternoon, Captain Carney.
0: Hello. Where's Mr. Kang?
3: I waited so long to meet you.
0: Oh, really?
3: Yes. My name is Francisco Constantino.
4: It's an interesting but little-known fact that two of America's greatest inventors were by training and original profession portrait painters. These men were Robert Fulton, who built the Clermont, one of the world's first steamships, and Samuel F.B. Morse, known as the inventor of the telegraph. Both men were accomplished artists, whose canvases are among the finest painted by any Americans. In addition to their artistic talent and skill, however, they possessed a degree of curiosity combined with a quality typical of so many Americans, a determination to find the answer to technical problems which intrigued them. In 1832, after studying art in Paris for 3 years, Morse sailed for the United States aboard a packet ship. During the voyage, he got into discussion with another passenger. The subject? Electromagnetism, an exciting new discovery in the mysterious realm of electricity, a field which Benjamin Franklin had explored with great interest a few decades before. Basically, electromagnetism demonstrated that an iron bar wound with a great many coils of insulated wire would become magnetic when charged with electricity. The magnetism would cease instantly when the electrical charge was shut off. Interesting, but so what, many might have said, but not Morse. He, a professional portrait painter, mind you, decided that this phenomenon must have some practical use. Before his ship docked, he had the idea for an electric telegraph system, utilizing electromagnetism to create the sparking dots and dashes of the Morse code. Many years of hard work followed before he perfected adequate instruments to transmit and receive the code messages. Finally, in 1843, the government granted Morse $30,000 to establish a test telegraph line from Washington to Baltimore, a distance of 40 miles. But because of incompetence on the part of some of the crew, the work fell behind, and Morse became desperate. Finally, he stretched bare copper wires over the entire distance, strung from tree to tree and to posts where necessary. Broken bottle tops were used for insulators. The deadline was met successfully. Over the wire from Baltimore to Washington went the immortal words, spelled out in the click of the Morse code, "What hath God wrought?" Another instance that will live in the world's history, proving the results which come out of American inventiveness and this philosophy, there must be a way. Let's find it.
0: And so Mutual continues The Voyage of the Scarlet Queen, written by Gil Dowd and Bob Tallman, and starring Elliot Lewis. The Scarlet Queen, proudest ship to plow the seas, bound for uncharted adventure. Every week a complete entry in the log, and every week a league further in the strange voyage of the Scarlet Queen.

0: Sit down, Captain Carney. I'm sorry our meeting has to be such a shock, but I suppose it is to be expected.
1: Where's Kang?
0: We'll get to that later. Oh, sit down, Captain.
1: All right.
0: I had hoped to make our meeting as pleasant as possible, Captain. First, because in spite of the fact that we have been competitors for the past several months, I feel a great deal of admiration for you. I mean that.
1: Competitors? I guess that covers it, doesn't it?
0: Yes, completely. There has been nothing in any way personal about my campaign for the recovery of the Chinese relics.
1: Do all of your campaigns cost as many lives as this one did, Mr. Constantino?
0: Oh, please, Captain, let us forget our competition. Supposing we call it truce, huh?
1: This is a great approach, but you're wasting your time. What are you trying to prove?
0: Wait, Captain. This is no approach. It's a situation between you and me that is even stranger than you think.
1: You'll excuse me. I think I'll get back to the Scarlet Queen.
0: I don't think you'll want to, Captain. Henrietta Ainley is at my house waiting to see you. Hank?
1: Hank Ainley?
0: She followed you to Haiphong after you left here. And her inquiries about you led her to me.
1: Where is she?
0: At my house. We have become quite friendly since we had in common our desires to find you.
1: I'd like to see her.
0: All right, Captain. But she knows nothing of our association. Now, I give you my word, she will not find out unless you tell her. Now, come. You will see that I tell the truth.
1: We drove to the top of Victoria Peak. My mind was full of her. The dream we'd lived for 3 days after I'd met her. A dream so strong that I'd stayed away from ship, my men, my voyage for Kang, rather than awaken from her. The dream and the ache when I realized that leaving her was the only way to save her from murder or arrest. Then we turned into a drive and stopped in front of the squat mansion that was Constantino's. We went in through a hallway into a living room. And I saw her, standing sort of stiffly and unsure in front of me.
2: Hello, Phil.
1: Hello, Hank.
0: There. You see, my dear, the waiting has ended, hasn't it?
2: Yes. Yes, it has.
0: And you're too reserved or embarrassed to enjoy it. I'm sure you will excuse me now. Hmm? I will go and mix a drink for us both.
1: Oh, Hank.
2: Oh, Phil.
1: Please, Hank.
2: No.

0: Please, Hank.
1: No. No, I'll cry.
0: I gotta look at you. I gotta. Look up, Ed. I was remembering that I wondered what made you so beautiful. Your mouth a little too wide. Your eyes a little too widely spaced. Your cheekbones a little too high.
1: Do I still look like your Scarlet Queen?
0: You look like they just gave me the world. You look like about $9 million. You look like home.
1: Oh, Phil, you're so nice.
0: Sit down here with me.
1: Yes. Kiss me again.
0: Oh, yeah. I missed you, Hank.
1: I'm glad you did. I missed you, too.
0: The dream was back, and as before, it pushed everything out of focus. Constantino returned with some drinks. We sat through a dinner. I was shown to her room. Not too long after the house quieted down, she slipped in and we sat in front of a window and talked.
1: I don't know what to do about Fran, Phil. It's a bad...
0: You mean Constantino?
1: Yes, it's bad.
0: How bad, eh?
1: Well, he's been wonderful waiting for you. Well, I wouldn't have found you if it hadn't been for him.
0: What has he told you about me? About why he was waiting for me?
1: Why, nothing, darling. Just that you were working for him.
0: Huh?
1: Phil, is there anything wrong with what you're doing for him?
0: No, nothing.
1: Well, he is a little mysterious sometimes. Phil, I wouldn't care what you were doing for anybody or what side of the law it was on. You know that, don't you?
0: Sure.
1: You never told me what you were doing out here. If there was a chance of your getting into trouble, you'd tell me. Wouldn't you? I'd want to know.
0: I'd tell you. Now, what about this business with Constantino?
1: He's in love with me.
0: I don't blame him so much.
1: Phil. He asked me to marry him.
0: What are you going to do about it?
1: Well, I was afraid to refuse. I thought maybe he'd be angry enough to send me away, and I couldn't wait for you. I told him I had to have time to decide, Phil. You see how uncomfortable it is.
0: Yeah, it's bad.
1: I like him, and I appreciate everything, but... Oh, Phil, I'm a coward. Couldn't we just sneak out of here tonight and hide so I wouldn't have to face him? I know that sounds...
0: Sure, we could. Come on.
1: Right now?
0: Right now.
2: Henrietta?
1: Fran?
2: Henrietta, I think this tender reunion has gone on long enough.
1: Phil, don't...
2: I think Captain Carney is wise enough in the ways of arms and men to realize that neither of you will leave until I wish it. Now, please go back to your room.
1: Phil?
0: You better do what he says, Hank. From the moment Constantino opened the door, we stopped living in a dream. And almost before it closed on him and Hank Ainley, I began to realize the spot I'd been so neatly maneuvered into. Sure, I had the treasure, but Constantino had Hank. I wondered how soon the bargaining would begin. I spent the next morning wandering around the house looking for Hank Ainley until I finally got tired of watching Constantino's gunmen making their presence known to me. And I went back to my room because there was nothing I could do but feel sick with worry for Hank. Wait for the next move. It all began to clear up in the middle of the afternoon when Constantino came through the door. He was wearing the same friendly expression, but he was flanked by two of his men. I'm getting awful sick of this. I hope you're bringing your guns with you means we're through being polite.
2: Yes. I'm afraid that our truce has come to an end. I found your ship, Captain, and the treasure, of course, was not aboard.
0: What have you done with Hank?
2: I also found the hotel at which your crew is staying during their week of freedom. Your first officer returned once to the ship and has not been located since, but he will.
0: What have you done with Hank?
2: Just what I'm coming to, Captain Carney. I will release you and stop the campaign for the relics if you will release your hold on Henrietta Ainley.
0: You don't mean that. You're lying in your teeth.
2: I swear I am not. I had hoped that her feelings toward you might have changed since your earlier friendship was so short, but that is why I brought you together. It is quite evident that she has not.

0: Quite evident that you're crazy. You're out of your head.
1: Captain, if you will tell her that you no longer love her, I have every reason to believe that she will turn to me.
0: She wouldn't believe me if I did.
1: You refuse?
0: Refuse? I'm ashamed that I even listened to you. Get out of here!
1: Captain, one moment.
0: What?
1: You asked me what I have done with Miss Ainley. It has become a habit with me to get what I want one way or another.
0: So?
1: How does this bargain strike you? You may purchase Miss Ainley's freedom simply by telling me where you have deposited the treasure.
0: You play it either way, don't you? It's still no.
1: No. To both of my bargains?
0: No, to both of your bargains.
1: I tell you what, Captain. You stay here and think it over, realizing that this house is well armed and that your door will, of course, be locked and guarded. You think over my bargain, Captain.
0: You dirty fool. The rest of the afternoon passed. And just before dark, I heard a car leave the gravel drive and fade away down the hill. Another hour passed. The house was without sound or movement. But both arrived suddenly and at the same time. First, I heard the car. Whether it was the same one or not, I couldn't tell. Maybe 30 seconds after it stopped, I heard the rest. Two shots echoed up from the main floor. Soon after that, I heard feet coming down the hall toward my room. I doused the lights, hugged the wall next to the door, deciding to make a try at whoever it was. But the sound of the voice changed my mind.
2: Step up. Are you there?
0: Gallagher!
2: Stand away from the door. I'll have to blast the lockout.
0: Red, the shot!
3: Stay away from the guard. He blasted. Come on, Skipper. We got to get you out of here. They're on their way back to get you right now.
0: Where's Hank?
3: Right where we're going. Come on, I swiped Constantino's car. I'll tell you about it on the way.
0: All right.
3: That dame, Skipper. We had a nice plan worked
0: out. Wait a minute, Red. When did you see her?
3: This morning. Well, you didn't show up yesterday. It started to smell like Constantino, yeah. So I found out where he lived. He sneaked up here after dark and caught sight of you through the window.
0: Well, that's great, Red. What about Hank?
3: I caught her in the garden this morning. She didn't know why he was holding you here, so I told her everything. Except where we left the stuff.
0: You told her about the treasure? You made a pigeon out of her.
3: Wait a minute. I had to do something. She said she'd get him out tonight so I could come in and get you. She said it was all right. But she didn't look all right when she came out with him, so I followed him. And believe me, it isn't all right.
0: Where did he take her?
3: Down at the waterfront. She was going to tell him that's where the treasure was and that she'd marry him.
0: You shouldn't have told her, Red. Where is this place?
3: Pretty soon, Skipper, we'll get there.
0: Hurry up, Red. Hurry up. We headed into the waterfront section on the eastern outskirts of the city. We pulled up in front of a warehouse that had outside stairs leading up to a long walkway 2.5 stories above the street.
3: They're up there, Skipper.
0: We climbed the long wooden stairs as quietly and as quickly as we could. But when I heard him as we got there, the pounding of angry blood in my brain got so loud it almost drowned him out.
4: How dare you! How do you choose him to me? Now I'll take both. You and the Chinese relic.
0: Let's go, Red, let's go! All right, Constantino, that's enough.
5: Phil!
0: All right, Constantino, I've come to bargain with you! I didn't need anything to carry me into him. Everything but his face disappeared in a red haze. I didn't know how long it lasted, but my arms ached and my face and back were numb from his fists. One of his rights took me. When I stumbled back, he rushed me. I realized his tactics. The open door and the long wooden stairs were behind me. I ducked under his next swing, caught him with a right under the rib. Then I had him pinned against the door frame. And I hit him for everything he'd done to us on the voyage. The lying. The killing. For King. For the crew. For Gallagher. For Hank. He staggered across the walkway and I made my last rush. This one was for me. Boiling crack. And he was gone.
5: Phil. Oh, Phil.
0: Wait a minute. Get away from me.
5: Phil,
0: he'll be all right, Hank. What's the matter with you anyway, bringing him here?
5: Nothing, Phil, nothing.
0: Hank, why did you do it? I was sick. I was so scared.
5: I just wanted to help you.
0: Let's get out of here, Hank. We got the rest of the week. 5 days. Let's get out of here.
5: Oh, darling, 5 days. That's not very much. 5 days.
0: And the
6: 5 days wasn't very much. We were like two kids in their first love affair. We sat in King James Park. We took moonlight drives to the top of Victoria Peak. We swam away sun-drenched afternoons at the beach, had cocktails and danced at the commercial club. Or we just walked through the old section of Hong Kong and held hands. 5 days. Then there was a door we tried not to look at, a sailing time that came closer with each tick of the clock, and wine that would have bubbled with happiness if things had been different.
5: I'm going to stay here, Phil. I'm not going down to the Queen with you.
6: All right, Hank.
5: Will I see you again, Phil?
6: Sure, Hank.
5: But I can't go with you.
6: It wouldn't work. But I can promise I'll find you again.
5: I'll try to wait for you, Phil. But it's not easy out here.
6: I know. I'd rather take a beating than hear you say that.
5: We're being honest with you. Oh, Phil.
6: Yeah. I love you, Hank.
5: I'll wait, Phil. Really, I'll wait.
6: I'll be back. You understand about not going with me.
5: That's why I love you.
6: Well, guess it's about time.
5: Wait. Have a drink with me?
6: Sure.
5: I'll make a toast. To the woman you love. I wish her health and happiness and good luck so that she'll bring you safely back to me. To the Scarlet Queen.
6: Take care of yourself, Hank.
5: You too, Phil.

0: By 5 that afternoon, I was aboard and the Scarlet Queen had scudded through the never-ending traffic of Hong Kong's harbor.
1: Men's bag!
0: And the wind that came to us carried with it the city's familiar smell.
1: Men's sail!
0: The head of the mainsail climbed to its place on the newly varnished mast. The jibs went up, then the mizzen. And the Scarlet Queen, not feeling the string that tried so hard to pull her master back to the city, charged into the open sea.
2: Is the rig all right, skipper?
0: Yeah, fine, Red.
3: It's too bad we had to leave. You know what I mean?
0: Yeah, I know what you mean, Red. But we're leaving. And it's all right.
3: Attaboy, skipper.
0: Hey, Red, I got word from Kang. Yeah? He's okay. And he's on his way to Shanghai with the treasure.
3: Is that where we're bound?
0: No, we're heading for Guangzhou, a couple hundred miles south of here.
3: Yeah, and from there?
0: Who knows? We'll be moving, Red.
3: I'm glad of that. That week ashore, it got kind of monotonous. The first couple of days were all right, but... why should I be saying this to you? You don't understand how Hong Kong could be monotonous.
0: You're right there, mate.
3: Well, to me it was boring, but... Well, let's look ahead, shall we?
0: That's where I'm looking.
3: Does it look all right?
0: Gonna be a fine evening.
3: And all the ocean in the world on the other side. And no more Constantino to worry about.
0: Quite an evening. An end and a beginning.
3: Here, skipper. To the Queen.
0: After you, mate. After you.

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Master.

0: The Voyage of the Scarlet Queen stars Elliot Lewis as Phil Kearney with Ed Max as Gallagher. And tonight featured Kathy Lewis as Hank with Ben Wright as Constantino. Music scored and conducted by Richard Arant. The Scarlet Queen, produced by James Burton, is written by Gil Dowd and Bob Tallman.
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3: African drums are talking. The slow rhythmic throb beats its message over jungle and swamp, through forest, across waterless belt, with village after village taking up the beat to bring you a story of that land where anything can happen. Africa. Professor Anton Edwards and his party, while searching in Africa for a lost people, have followed the directions of a talking, mummified head that speaks a language the professor and another man have been studying for many years. But the head guided them into difficulties, and the professor became a little suspicious. The party descends into a huge volcanic crater and finds a medieval people who are ruled in cruelty by the priests. The professor and Jack have killed two sacred apes, and the priests vow to put the party to death. The queen of this people begs the professor to wrest her country from the power of these cruel rulers, and when the party is called to trial, Professor Edwards kills the high priest, thereby bringing about a state of civil war between those loyal to the queen and the forces of the priests. In the queen's palace, the professor and his party await the arrival of the queen to discuss plans.
4: But, Father, why does the queen insist that you command her forces?
5: There is a legend in her family, my dear, which she thinks amounts to a prophecy, that the country will never know happiness until a stranger shall put an end to the power of the priests. You wouldn't want me to back out, dear, would you?
4: Oh, of course not, Father. But I wish you could direct the battle from a distance.
6: How are you going to line the force up, sir?
5: I wish I knew the lay of the country. I'd be better able to form an opinion.
4: Perhaps they have a map.
5: Probably a crude affair if they have one at all.
6: Well, the queen said we'd have 30,000 men to throw into the field.
5: And the priests have 40,000. And they're all fanatics. Well, if we can choose the right spot to meet them, we might offset that.
7: Juana, great lady, she come.
4: The queen, Father.
5: Oh, all right. Nguru, lady come for war, shawty.
7: Aye, Juana. Nguru smellum plenty blood.
5: Oh, shut up, you black heathen, and guard that door.
7: Aye, Juana. Moga, O queen.
4: Don't be afraid of him, your majesty.
8: My black servant has a fierce aspect, O great man.
5: Aye, madam. Yet is his heart as true as his looks be fierce. He's a great fighter.
6: Good Scott. What's that outside the door?
5: Nguru, open and see what he's doing.
7: Juana. Man, he come.
5: Let go his neck. You're choking him.
7: Man, I hear.
8: This
7: come.
8: Man hath a message for me, but thy God is true to his trust.
5: Drop him, Nguru.
7: Aye, Buona.
8: If thou hast brought the map, lay it open upon and depart.
5: Map? Good. That's what I wanted. Nguru, be more gentle next time.
7: Aye, Buona.
8: This map hath been compounded for thy benefit. Here lie the hills in which the priests have their forces.
6: It looks about 30 miles from here, if this represents the city, sir.
8: Thy finger lieth upon the city.
5: Then that's right. What does this line signify?
8: There lies the river. It is but a stream at this season.
5: And this?
8: A forest of low trees. Here lie rocks to the right.
5: That is all, O lady. Thy forces shall advance to this point before the river and await my coming. Should the enemy attack, 'tis the most likely place to meet him.
8: Thou art a wise man. For should they advance to the city, their greater number shall prevail. Here the land narroweth, and here shalt thou meet those forces and drive them before thee till the spirits of my ancestors shall rejoice. Return victorious, O great stranger, or upon the shields of the vanquished, farewell.
4: Well, I don't like that part about returning on the shields of the vanquished. Exactly what did she mean, Father?
5: It's evidently a custom, my dear.
4: I think I know. It'll mean that you're wounded or...
5: Exactly. Now forget about it.
6: Don't worry, Lorna. This isn't the first war in which your father set a command.
4: I know, but this isn't the same. A good, clean bullet hole is one thing, but those great, huge swords, oh...
5: If you don't stop getting the horrors, young woman, I'll pack you right out of here. Now, we've work to do. Come on, Jack. Let's get at it.
6: All right, sir.
5: How many troops have we?
6: 20,000 foot soldiers and 10,000 horse.
5: Yeah. The infantry use spear and sword, eh?
6: And they carry huge shields, sir.
5: Fine. Now, we've got to split them up and cover the neck of ground just this side of the river. That forest will protect our left flank and the rocks the right.
6: Then they'll have to cross the river before meeting us.
5: Yes. Now, in the center... mark this on the map, Jack.
6: Yes?
5: In the center, 10,000 spearmen will form in the main body, in squares. Flank them with 3,500 cavalry each side. How's that look?
6: Looks useful, sir. But that won't fill out the ground.
5: I know. Split 7,500 infantry, and that makes 3,750 on each wing, and a little to the front. That's it. I'll support them with 700 cavalry each.
6: How about main supports?
5: The remainder of the infantry and cavalry in rear of main body.
6: That makes about 2,500 spears and 1,500 horse, roughly.
5: That'll do. We'll have to leave the rest to the separate commanders.
6: Which force will you take, sir?
5: The cavalry on the right center. You'll be with me. Guru will have the time of his bloodthirsty old life.
6: Why? How's that, sir?
5: He's going to command the main body of foot soldiers. He can show them what he wants by gestures. Come on, let's go.
4: Oh, Father, I don't want to be foolish, but...
5: There, child. I know your feelings, but your old father has come out of worse scraps than this one. Come on. Let's see you smile, eh?
4: It isn't the fighting I'm afraid of. It's the awful waiting I'll have to do.
5: You'll be with the Queen all the time, my dear. And she'll be just as anxious as you are, so you can hang on to each other's necks.
6: I can't see the Queen doing that for anybody, can you?
4: No, Jack, I can't. She's the bravest woman I've ever seen. Sorry I got a bit silly.
5: The lady's waiting for you, Lorna. You're to go straight to her rooms. Bye, dear. See you tonight.
4: Bye, Dad. Bring home the bacon.
6: That's the girl. You know, Lorna, you're... Well, I've told you so many times you ought to know by now. Bye, sweetheart.
4: Bye, darling.

0: The slope is marvelous, Jack. The spot made for us. I wonder where they'll start the attack.
1: That's a formidable group facing our right wing. But they'll have to cross the river and tire themselves first.
2: Bwana, this day Nguru happy.
0: Aye, old warrior. This day the snake woman shall kiss her fill. Shake hands. Huh. Now catch him, Kazi.
2: Aye, Bwana. Good fight this day. I go. Fast.
0: Lord, but I hope nothing happens to him, Jack. I'm very fond of him. He won't let up until they're running or he's dead.
1: I've heard that same sort of thing said about you, sir.
0: Yeah. Well, I've gotten a lot of wisdom since then, young man. But it certainly is great to feel a good horse between my knees again. I wonder if a charge holds the same thrill for me as it used to.
1: Oh, look. There's a line of cavalry breaking loose from their main body. They're attacking, sir.
0: No, not yet. That's a skirmish line to draw us out. Hold! They want to move us, Jack. That's one thing we must avoid. See? They're going back across the river.
1: There's a movement on the left. More cavalry, sir. Use your glasses.
0: Yeah, you've got a sharp eye, Jack. Where's that trumpeter?
1: Here he is.
0: Sound your trumpet.
1: They've broken away. About 4,000 of them.
0: Coming straight for the river, too. Well, as they hit the water, what's that left center cavalry of ours? There they go.
1: They're in wedge formation, sir, about three quarters of them. Look, they're serving out in the way. There's something wrong. They're pulling out.
0: No, no, watch. Back they come, see? Tip of the wedge will catch them dead in the middle of that line. Look!
1: They've hit him. They've gone through and split the force in two.
0: Yeah, that'll give them something to think about.
1: The wedge is curling around. Look, they're turning.
0: They're flying across the river again in disorganized parties. Cover there. Take hold of horse.
1: Our right wing's going to be attacked. Can't we fall on them? Now they're crossing the river. It's a huge force, sir.
0: No, let them keep their squares. Waves of horse will hold them up. Hold of there. Away, away.
1: There they go. That won't stop them, sir. They're too many.
0: Never mind. They'll keep them busy for a while. Here comes the main body. We've got to meet them, Jack. You see that huge fellow leading them?
1: Yes, sir. It's one of the priests.
0: Take him off. It'll make them wonder. Ah, good shooting, boy. Keep picking the leaders off as they come up. I'll take the heart out of them. Look at Nguru in the center. Ah, he's a fighting fool.
1: Can't we get him, sir? The center's giving away.
0: Not yet. Our time's coming.
1: That's for the reserves, sir.
0: Yes. Are you ready for a charge, Jack?
1: Yes, sir. All ready to go.
0: Use your revolver, and when it's empty, swing that sword like blazes. Here we go. Hola! Hola! Away! Away!
3: You all right, Jack?
1: Yes, sir. That was great.
2: They run. Run.
0: It's turned them back yet. That charge did it, Jack. They're on the run.
2: I go, Bwana.
0: Apana! Nguru, you stay here.
2: Bwana, fight no finish.
0: Yes, it has. Don't you told. You're covered with blood now. What more do you want?
1: There's a man coming up, sir. He seems badly wounded.
0: That's the fellow we saved from the apes. What does he want?
4: Oh, Lord. Lord, return to thy woman.
0: Eh?
4: The queen. The queen is to be murdered at sundown. Treachery. In the palace.
0: Where did you learn this? Speak.
4: From a dying man. It hath been planned, and even now they await the setting sun. Oh.
1: Why? He's dead, sir.
0: Yeah.
1: Lorna, what can we do? The sun will set inside an hour.
0: If we ride like blue blazes, we might get there in time. Come on, Nguru. We've got another battle to fight.

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5: I came across Mr. Kipley in a meadow by the church. If I've painted that spire once, he said, I've painted it a dozen times. He offered me an apple pie. An artist needs inspiration, he explained. Golden short crust pastry, delicious apple filling, and just the right amount of sugar sprinkled on top. But then, when it comes to the little details, Mr. Kipley does have an exceedingly good eye.
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7: Up in the sky, look, it's a bird.
8: It's a plane.
6: It's Superman. And now, Superman. Amazing visitor from another world, faster than a speeding bullet. More powerful than a locomotive, able to leap tall buildings at a single bound, Superman, valiant fighter for truth and justice, who walks the earth as a man among men in the character of Miles Clark Kent, news reporter for the Daily Planet. When we last saw him, Superman, as Clark Kent, stood amazed in the office of the city commissioner of Dyerville with Lois Lane as the radio blared the threat of the Yellow Mask. Unless the sum of $1 million was paid within 36 hours, Dyerville and all its people would be wiped into oblivion. As our story continues, 24 of the precious 36 hours have already passed. Once again, Kent and Lois Lane are in the office of the commissioner, while a dark cloud hangs ever lower over the city's heart. Listen.
9: What's that? Half past 12? Half past 12.
10: Don't keep thinking of the time, Commissioner.
9: Confounded Kent, what else can I think of? You say yourself this fellow, this Yellow Mask, means what he says.
10: Yes, I'm afraid that's true enough. Mm-hmm. Commissioner, suppose you were going to destroy Dyerville. How would you do it?
9: How would I do it?
10: Yes.
9: Kent, you're out of your mind.
11: No, I see what he means, Commissioner. Mm-hmm. Is there any way you can think of any sudden disaster that would destroy the city at once?
9: Why, fire, I imagine, or flood.
10: Flood?
9: Yeah.
10: You mean a flood from the river?
9: Oh, not exactly. Flood from the hills.
11: Flood from the hills? How do you mean?
9: Well, here, look here. Take a look at this map on the wall. It shows Dyerville and its suburbs.
10: Yeah. Right up in a fold of the hills.
9: Yes, that's it, Kent. Right under the mountains. And you see that black line just above?
10: Huh?
11: What's that?
9: Well, that's the Harley Dam with the lake up above. Say, come to think of it, if I were bent on wiping Dyerville off the map, I'd blow out the Harley Dam. If I could.
10: Commissioner.
9: Yes?
10: If the dam did go out, what would happen?
9: The end of the world, Kent, so far as Dyerville's concerned. There's a lake behind it that's 10 miles long, billions of gallons of water.
11: And it would all come down on Dyerville?
9: Every drop of it. Mm.
10: And wipe out the town? It could actually do that?
9: Yes, it could. Excuse me. City Commissioner's office.
12: This is your friend, the Yellow Mask, Commissioner.
9: The Yellow Mask?
11: Kent, the mask again.
12: I'm calling to remind you that you have only 24 hours to go. 24 hours before every man, woman, and child in Dyersville will drown like a rat unless I get $1 million in cash. Tell your committee that. Goodbye.
9: Oh, wait. Wait. Wait. My heavens, I've got something to go on now. I'll have that call traced.
10: Save yourself the trouble, Commissioner.
9: What?
10: You won't find anything. We've dealt with the Yellow Mask before.
9: Yes, but where was he? What did he mean?
10: I don't know where he was, but it's plain enough what he meant. I heard what he said about drowning every man, woman, and child like a rat. He means to destroy the dam.
11: The dam?
10: Commissioner.
9: Yes?
10: We've got till midnight. Now, I've met the mask before and didn't come off second best.
11: This isn't the time for boasting, Mr. Kent.
10: Oh, I'm sorry, Miss Lane. Call it confidence if you like.
9: And don't stop to split hairs. What are you going to do?
10: You stay here, Commissioner, in case the mask sends in another message.
9: Yes?
10: And meanwhile, Miss Lane and I will have a look at that dam. Oh, yes, and put in a call to the police and the National Guard. Have every available man on duty from now till midnight. Come along, Miss Lane.
9: Well, keep in touch with me by phone, Kent. And lots of luck.
10: We'll need it, Commissioner. So long.
6: Borrowing a car, Kent and Lois Lane start at once on the lonely mountain drive to the top of the Harley Dam, high above the city of Dyerville. And meanwhile, safe in his secret hideout near the dam, the Yellow Mask gives quick instructions to his henchman, Keno.
8: Are you there, Keno? Come inside.
13: Okay, boss.
8: What's doing? There'll be a lot doing, Keno, quite a lot. Promptly at midnight, we destroy 30,000 people. Within the next half hour, by way of practice, Keno, we destroy two.
13: Which two?
8: That news reporter, Clark Kent, and his friend, Miss Lois Lane.
13: Where are they?
8: I have been informed they are driving toward the dam in a car. You will meet that car, Keno, and carry on from there.
13: Well, how do I stop them, boss?
8: Very simply. Look here. You see that dynamo in the corner?
13: Yeah.
8: I will now start it going.
13: I know how it runs.
8: But you don't know how it stops, Keno, except in the usual way. But now, see here.
13: Hey, what's that little box?
8: A very useful invention, Keno. One of my own. Hardly bigger than a camera. But I point it at the dynamo. Watch carefully, Keno, and press this button.
13: Hey, the dynamo, it stopped.
8: Naturally. Anyone can do it. Even you, Keno, with my little box.
13: Hey, that ain't bad. How's it work?
8: Never mind that, Keno. The point is that it does work, and that you can work it. Do you know the abandoned cabin where the road makes a right-angle turn?
13: Oh, yeah, sure.
8: Good. You'll go there and be ready when Mr. Clark Kent comes by in his car.
13: What do I do, boss?
8: Hide inside the cabin. When you see the car approaching, point the box through the window directly across the road.
13: And what'll happen?
8: The car will stop instantly, Keno.
13: No fooling. Why?
8: Ignition trouble, Keno.
13: Oh.
8: The engine will stop running. And if you do your part thereafter, so will Mr. Kent.
13: Okay, boss. I guess I catch on.
8: That's all. Now go. Don't make any mistakes, Peter.
11: And do you mind telling me, Mr. Kent, just what you propose to do when we get to the dam?
10: Oh, just look around, Miss Lane. See what we can see.
11: And do you think you'll be likely to see anything that's escaped the police?
10: Oh, I might. Surprises do happen. Hey, here's a crossroad or a turn or something. Wonder which way we go now.
11: Oh, don't you know the way?
10: Well, that fellow at the garage didn't say anything about a crossroad.
11: Well, why don't you stop and ask? Maybe there's somebody in that old cabin over there.
10: Doesn't look like it. Oh, we're all right. There's a sign. Harley Dam, turn right.
11: What's the matter?
10: That's funny. The motor stopped dead, just like that.
11: I'm not blind, Mr. Kent, nor deaf. I can see it stopped. You think if you brought your mind to bear, you could find out why?
10: Can't be. We're out of gas. I filled up before we left. Oh, well.
11: What are you going to do?
10: Bring my mind to bear. And just sit where you are while I do it. Maybe there's something wrong with the wiring. I'll take a look.
11: Mr. Kent! Look out!
13: Okay, boys, let him have it.
10: Hey, what's the big idea?
11: What are you doing?
13: Hey, come on, folks. You've got a date with the Yellow Mask. Come on in. Come on with it. Come on, Lord.
6: Overpowered, Kent and Lois Lane are dragged away from the car and carried into the abandoned cabin by the side of the road. Kent, realizing at once from Keno's words that the mask is behind the attack, pretends weakness in the desperate hope of learning the mask's plan. Tossed in a room by himself, tied hand and foot, he watches with interest as Keno enters and arranges a mechanism on the floor with wires.
10: What are you doing there? And what have you done with Miss Lane?
14: Well, Miss Lane? Oh, she's okay, pal. Right in the next room.
15: Dad! Let me go! Dad!
14: Kind of restless, ain't she? Well, that won't last long. Not more than 5 minutes after I get this fixed.
10: What are you doing with that battery?
14: What do you think? I'm fixing up a nice little one-way ticket to Dreamland for you and the gal both. There. No, I reckon she's set.
10: What is that thing?
14: Don't worry, pal. You'll find out.
10: You're not figuring by any chance on blowing us up, are you?
14: Smart guy catches right on.
10: That's murder, Kino.
14: Only if they catch you.
10: I'd think twice if I were you.
14: So it's lucky you ain't me. Well, so long, pal. Me and the rest of the boys have a date up above near the dam, and we gotta keep it. So long, and pleasant dreams.
10: Oh, the devils. Planning to blow us up. Well, there are several ways of playing that game, my friend.
15: Help! Help! Dad!
10: Oh, I can't stand it. Gotta get going. I don't see any reason for just lying here and watching that bomb go off. Here's where Clark Kent takes time out. It's Superman's turn. Now, just snap these ropes. There we are. And take that battery thing apart. Ah. Now I think it's time to leave. We've got a date at the dam, too, Kino. I'm coming, Miss Lane. Locked the door, have they? Well, I need a little light exercise. Oh, she's fainted. That's lucky. So much the better. When she comes to, she'll never know what happened. Got to pick her up and get out of here. I'd like to follow Kino to where the mask is hiding out. But I'm afraid to leave Lois here alone. It wouldn't do to take her with me. I'll go back to the dam. Up! Up! And away!
6: Carrying the unconscious form of Lois Lane in his arms, Superman leaps into the sky and heads toward a patch of woodland near the dam, where he can arrive without being seen. And meanwhile, on the dam itself, troops patrol and police keep watch. Suddenly a car roars up and stops with a wild scream of brakes.
16: Commissioner, we didn't expect you up here.
9: Well, never mind that, Sergeant. Quick, have you found anything?
16: No, sir, not a thing.
9: Has there been a reporter up here, a fellow named Kent?
16: Kent?
9: Yes. No, sir, nobody by that name.
16: Oh, here he comes now, and the girl with him. Oh, Kent! Kent!
10: Coming, Commissioner. Well, how did you get up here so fast?
9: I followed you. Just after you left my office, I got a message. But, great heavens, what's the matter with Miss Lane?
11: I'm all right. I don't remember.
10: Oh, we had a little accident driving up.
9: Accident?
10: Nothing serious, though, Commissioner.
9: Is she hurt?
10: Oh, no. Miss Lane will be all right. Tell me now, you say you got a message?
9: Yeah, come out here, Kent. Out on top of the dam, where we won't be overheard.
10: All right.
9: Oh, you come too, Miss Lane.
10: Commissioner.
9: Yes?
10: What is it? Another message from the mask?
9: Yeah, wait a minute. I'll show it to you.
15: What? The dam! What's happening?
9: Kent, do you hear that? Do you feel it?
10: It's the dam.
9: Yes.
10: It's beginning to shake.
9: Get out of here. Run for the shore.
17: Come on. Down here.
6: Sudden crisis at the Harley Dam. What is the meaning of the ominous rumbling, and has it anything to do with the mysterious message the commissioner got? The message that brought him racing to the dam? Tune in next time and follow the story. And remember, be sure to tune in the next thrilling installment of the amazing transcription feature, Superman.
7: Up in the sky, look! It's a bird!
15: It's a plane!
7: It's Superman!
6: Superman is a copyrighted feature appearing in Action Comics magazine.
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9: Spy Catcher. A series of true stories of the unceasing search for enemy spies in wartime, based on the memoirs of Lieutenant Colonel Oreste Pinto of the Allied Counterintelligence Service. This week's story is entitled, I Know Your Face. The part of Colonel Pinto is played by Bernard Argent.
10: In April 1943, spring had come to London and the war news was good. The Allied armies in North Africa were closing in on Tunis. The Germans had been driven back from Stalingrad. And with the longer days ahead, there might be an end to enemy bombing. Spring is the time for daydreaming, even in the streets. But personally, I prefer to save my thinking for my study, and in the streets to keep my eyes open and my mind alert. Well, that's my business. Sometimes a face, the shape of a head, a mannerism, will awaken a memory. It happened in Piccadilly, London, one Sunday morning. An officer was looking in a bookshop window. As he turned, I saw his face. I'd seen him somewhere before, but I couldn't remember where. As he passed me, I saw that he was a Dutch officer, and then he was gone. Well, I had seen him before, but I could not remember where. Somewhere in the back of my mind, I associated his face with trouble. I have a good memory, but I couldn't place him. And I couldn't get it out of my mind. I went to see Major Zwart at the Dutch military headquarters.
11: The lieutenant, sir. Age about 40. Heavily built. Yes. Will you look at these photographs, sir?
10: Yes. No.
11: Ah, is that him, sir?
10: Yes.
11: Oh, that's Lieutenant Van Gelder, sir.
10: Do you have his records?
11: Yes, but can you give me a reason why?
10: Well, I don't recall him being screened by us.
11: Oh, he wouldn't be, sir. He was commissioned in Canada and screened there by our own military. He came to England with his unit. In fact, sir, he's been screened 3 times in Portugal, in the West Indies, and in Canada.
10: That seems very thorough. Do you recall how he came out of Holland?
11: Yes, I think he came out on a visa, sir. I know he travelled through France to Portugal, and then to the West Indies, and to the United States. You see, he had been working for an American firm in Holland, then to Canada to enlist.
10: I'd like to see his record.
11: Oh, yes, sir. I'll have them looked at. I'll have them sent to you.
10: Thank you. Mm-hmm. Oh, and I'd like to have his commanding officer's permission to interview him.
11: Yes, Colonel. I'll arrange for that.
10: When Van Gelder arrived at my headquarters, I'd still not solved my problem. I remember that I had seen him in Holland, in Amsterdam, but that must have been 7 or 8 years ago. It was just a glimpse of his face, and I couldn't recall the moment. I decided to treat him in a friendly way.
12: Lieutenant Van Gelder, sir.
10: Oh, come in, Lieutenant. Do sit down.
13: Thank you, sir.
10: Well, I must apologize for taking up your time. I hope I haven't put you to any inconvenience.
13: No, sir.
10: Good. Your commanding officer assured me that he would make you free. Just look on this as a routine interview. I understand that you've had experience of them before.
13: Yes, sir.
10: Sometimes I think that in a war we use more paper than ammunition. Oh, do you smoke?
13: Oh, thank you, sir. Oh, thanks very much, sir.
10: Well, now for some more paperwork. I won't keep you long. Ah, now, your full name is Johannes Van Gelder.
13: Yes.
10: Age 40.
13: Yes.
10: Born Amsterdam, April the 3rd, 1903.
13: Yes.
10: Married in Amsterdam, June the 12th, 1933. Enlisted in Canada, February the 19th, 1941. Commissioned August the 14th, 1942.
13: Yes, sir.
10: Your religion is given as Roman Catholic, but I see that both your parents were of the Jewish faith.
13: Yes, sir. I became a convert when I married. You see, sir, my wife's family, well, they're Roman Catholic.
10: Yes, I see. That's a very important family. Now, one more question. Have you ever, at any time, belonged to any political party or union?
13: No, sir.
10: I see that you left Holland on a visa.
13: Yes, sir. It was issued by the Chilean consul in Amsterdam for business purposes.
10: But, of course, it was your intention not to return to occupied Holland.
13: That's true, sir. Not until our armies returned.
10: I see that it was a double visa. Did your wife travel with you?
13: No, sir.
10: But if it was your intention not to return...
13: My father-in-law arranged for the visa, sir. My wife's also safely out of Holland.
10: Oh, where is your wife?
13: In South America.
10: Well, this double visa, who travelled with you?
13: Well, it was supposed to be a business trip. A friend, sir.
10: A Dutchman?
13: Yes, sir.
10: Who was he?
13: A journalist, sir. We were supposed to have business together in Chile.
10: His name?
13: Is that necessary, sir?
10: Just tell me his name.
13: Emil Vliet.
10: Thank you. Let me see now. How did you travel? Can you recall the day that you crossed the Belgian border?
13: Oh, we didn't cross the Belgian border. We travelled through Switzerland into southern France, sir, and then through Spain to Portugal.
10: Well, what was your route to Switzerland?
13: From Amsterdam to Frankfurt, sir, and then to Switzerland.
10: They let you travel through Germany?
13: Oh, yes, sir. It was a business visa from the Chilean consul. And, well, Chile being an important neutral country, sir, well, the Germans were very correct in honouring it.
10: Yes, but they didn't require that they let you travel through Germany. The direct route is through France to Spain.
13: Oh, not at that time, sir. No, they said the railways in France, in the north, sir, were not reliable. It was quicker to travel via Switzerland to southern France.
10: I see. Who took you through Germany? Were you escorted?
13: Oh, no, sir, we were quite free. We travelled by ourselves.
10: Well, you must have seen a great deal of what was going on in Germany. You travelled by day?
13: No, sir. Not all the time by day. No, we didn't see very much.
10: Well, it's a long journey from Holland to Frankfurt and from Frankfurt to the Swiss frontier. And coming from occupied Holland, you must have seen a great deal that was new to you, that interested you.
13: Well, yes, you might say it was interesting, sir.
10: Freight trains, military equipment in siding, troop movements, the German civilians, how they looked, if they were well fed, whether there were private cars on the roads, whether there was much heavy transport on the roads, whether it seemed to be going east or west.
13: Well, yes, sir, we did see some things like that. Of course, I know now it was useful information. I'd like to have that chance again.
10: Can you recall what you did, T?
13: Yes, we saw troops waiting at most of the stations, and some private cars on the roads. Yes, and I saw two trainloads of tanks.
10: When you were screened at Lisbon, did you give them a report on this?
13: Oh, I really don't remember, sir.
10: Well, I can get the papers from our embassy in Lisbon. Did you give them any report on what you'd seen?
13: No, I don't think I did, sir.
10: You have previous military training. You were a lieutenant in the Dutch Home Guard.
13: Yes.
10: Well, a journalist and officer who are planning an escape to the West are quite unexpectedly permitted to travel through Germany. They must have known that what they'd see would be of interest to their own forces.
13: Well, we were very anxious to escape, sir. And, well, we were supposed to be on a business trip.
10: Did you discuss with your friend whether you should make a report or not?
13: Well, yes, sir. I'll be frank with you. We did discuss it. But we were very anxious to get safely out of Europe to join our own forces. My friend said Lisbon wasn't a very safe place.
10: Safe? Safe for what?
13: Well, it wasn't a safe place to make reports against the Germans. You know what it's like, sir. Our families were still in Holland, and the Germans had been very correct about the visa. We wanted to get to the West Indies first.
10: Well, when you reached the West Indies, did you make a report on what you saw?
13: Well, no, sir. You see, we'd quite a long time to wait for a ship. Well, there was a waiting list, and ours was only a business visa. It took 2 months to get to the West Indies. And we hadn't seen anything important, really, we hadn't, sir. I was doing what I thought was best. I applied immediately to go to Canada to join the army.
10: Now, please correct me if I'm wrong, but when you said that Lisbon was not a safe place to make reports against the Germans, was it because you feared the Germans?
13: Yes, sir.
10: And you didn't trust them?
13: I've never trusted them, sir.
10: Well, that being so, what were your feelings when, in honouring the visa, which you knew you'd got by a trick, the Germans asked you first to travel into Germany?
13: Well, French railways ran reliable, sir. It was a business trip. It was the quickest way.
10: Well, come, Lieutenant. I'm asking you, what were your personal feelings? You were engaged in deceiving the Germans. Well, a false visa. What were your personal feelings when, as a Jew, you were quite unexpectedly asked to travel into Germany?
13: The documents gave my religion as Roman Catholic, sir. And the visa was obtained by my father-in-law, who's a prominent Roman Catholic.
10: You were satisfied that the Germans knew no more than what was on your documents. You didn't suspect a trick.
13: I was very anxious to have that part of the journey over, sir.
10: Yes, I can imagine that. But since you feel that way about the Germans, did you really believe that you would be allowed to travel freely, to travel without an escort through Germany? Didn't you know that you'd be watched? That any foreigner would be watched?
13: Well, yes, sir. I did suspect we were being watched.
10: Did you suspect it? Or did you know?
13: Well, we knew, sir. Well, I mean, we were practically certain we were being watched. That's why we couldn't show any interest in what was happening. I mean, looking at tanks and soldiers and things like that, sir. It would have been very dangerous. We just couldn't risk it. That's what we discussed, sir. I've told you the truth about this. We didn't hold anything back. We just didn't dare look at anything.
10: So you did have an escort?
13: Yes, sir.
10: One man or two?
13: Two, sir.
10: It was a long journey. Was it always the same two men?
13: Yes, sir.
10: Even when you stayed overnight at Frankfurt?
13: Probably. Yes, sir.
10: So? They allowed you to stay overnight in Frankfurt. You were then in no doubt that you were being watched.
13: Well, we didn't go out at all, sir. We didn't want any trouble. We said we'd be glad when we got to Switzerland.
10: Well, it makes better sense now, doesn't it? You obtained a visa from a neutral embassy. You were conducted quite properly through a country which is at war. And very naturally, you were prevented from seeing anything of military importance. Why didn't you say so at first?
13: Well, I'm sorry, sir, if I gave the wrong impression. But it happened so long ago that I've come to think of it happening the way I told it. It was foolish of me.
10: It was. When I want to see you again, Lieutenant, I'll get in touch with your commanding officer. That'll be all for now.
13: Thank you, sir.
10: Get me Captain Lagos. Lagos, I want you to phone Van Gelder's barracks and speak to his commanding officer. Tell him I've seen Van Gelder and I'd like to see him again in 2 days' time. Can he be here at 10:30 on Saturday morning? I remembered now where I'd seen Van Gelder before. It had been in Amsterdam when I was last there in 1936. A group of young toughs wearing the insignia of the Dutch Nazi Party had been showing off, trying to prove that they were the Herrenfolk. One of them had tried to bounce me off the pavement. It was Van Gelder. But it seemed to me that my inquiries might have to be considerably extended. So I phoned British intelligence and asked that two of their officers should attend the next interrogation.
12: The two gentlemen are here, sir.
10: Oh, good. Show them in.
12: This way, please.
10: Good morning.
14: Good morning, good morning, sir.
10: Well, gentlemen, you know why you're here. You've read my report on Van Gelder's last interrogation.
14: Yes, sir, we have.
15: What's the plan now, Colonel?
10: Van Gelder's waiting outside. I suggest that you should sit with me this side of the desk. I won't introduce you, but watch him carefully.
14: Mm-hmm.
10: If he has anything on his conscience, that should upset him. Now, I'll begin with a routine identification and try for an admission of guilt.
14: Right.
10: Now, if you'll just come around here. Right. Corporal, bring in Lieutenant Van Gelder.
15: Sir? What do you expect to get out of him, sir?
10: Information. If I am correct, and he was a member of the Dutch Nazi Party, then there's also a spy somewhere in Canada posing as a journalist. I think this is something for you.
12: Lieutenant Van Gelder, sir.
10: Sit down, please. Now then. Your full name is Johannes Van Gelder. You're a first lieutenant in the Free Dutch Army. You're a Dutch citizen, born in Amsterdam in 1903.
16: Yes, sir.
10: Enlisted in the Free Dutch Army in Canada on February the 12th, 1941. Commissioned August the 14th, 1942. Arrived in England on active service November the 3rd, 1942.

0: England on active service November the 3rd, 1942.
1: Yes, sir.
0: At our last interview, you explained to me how you escaped from Holland to join the Dutch army. You said that you and a friend, a journalist named Emil Fleet, obtained a business visa from the Chilean consulate in Amsterdam, that you travelled to Lisbon via Germany, where you were constantly under surveillance by German security officers, then through Switzerland, France, Spain, to Portugal. At Lisbon, you and your friend presented yourselves to the Dutch embassy, who arranged a passage by sea to Curacao in the Dutch West Indies. From there, you went to the United States, to New York, to complete your business with the American firm that you represented in Holland. Then you went to Canada and enlisted in the Free Dutch Army.
1: Yes, sir. Yes, that's correct.
0: Van Gelder, have you at any time belonged to any political party or union?
1: No, sir.
0: I'm going to ask you that question again. Do I have your word of honor as an officer in Her Majesty's forces that you'll answer it truthfully?
1: Yes, sir.
0: Have you ever been a member of any political party or union?
1: No, sir.
0: This time, Lieutenant, think well before you answer. I'm going to ask you for the last time. Were you ever a member of any political party or union?
1: No, sir.
0: I have information that you were. Now think carefully. Were you? Even if only for a few days.
1: Well, sir, if you mean for a few days, sir, well, that does call something to mind. I was a member of a society years ago, sir, but only for a short time, only for a few days.
0: What society? Which political society?
1: It wasn't my wish, sir.
0: Which political society?
1: The Bund, sir.
0: The Dutch Nazi Party.
1: I didn't know it was that, sir. It was only for a short time. I swear it, sir. I didn't want to join it.
0: Why did you join the Bund?
1: Well, it was my father-in-law, sir. He's a very domineering man. He insisted on making me a member. Well, I was newly married, and well, you know how it is, sir. I wanted no trouble. I swear to you, I took no part in the Bund.
0: Your father-in-law made you join a political party against your will.
1: Yes, sir. He thought it was a good thing. But I wasn't a real member, sir. And it was a long time ago, sir. 10 years ago, when I was just married. And I had forgotten about it. It was when you said, if only for a few days.
0: Van Gelder, you've told me you went to considerable pains to escape from the Germans, that you travelled halfway around the world to join our forces. Are you asking me to believe that with escape from the Germans so constantly in your mind, you forgot that you were once a member of the Nazi Party?
1: Well, I didn't want to remember it. I assure you I'd forgotten.
0: The reason why you're here, Van Gelder, is that I remember seeing you in the streets of Amsterdam in 1936 wearing the emblems of the Nazi Party. I recall it distinctly, and you didn't seem the least ashamed. Quite the reverse.
1: You must be mistaken, sir. I never wore the uniform. You are mistaken.
0: Let's see just how mistaken I am. You gave me your word of honor as an officer to tell the truth, and 3 times in 3 minutes you've lied.
1: I swear to you, sir.
0: You're a proven liar. Your protests don't impress me. Van Gelder, you occupied a distinguished position in Holland with an American firm, and Americans are not in the habit of giving big jobs to fools. And in my opinion, you are no fool. So let's sweep aside the tangle of little lies that you've been telling me. It'll save your time and it'll save mine.
1: Yes, sir.
0: There is a great deal of truth in what you've told me. Let's keep to the truth.
1: Yes, sir.
0: Now let's see. When you obtained this visa to go to Chile, and the Germans suggested that you and your journalist friend should travel through Germany, didn't you think it was odd?
1: Yes, sir.
0: You either did or you didn't.
1: I did, sir.
0: And didn't you also think it might be dangerous? That the slightest slip could cost you your liberty?
1: Well, I was very anxious to get away, sir.
0: Your father-in-law is a very influential man. Were you given some guarantee of safe conduct?
1: Yes, sir.
0: By the Germans?
1: Yes, sir.
0: By whom?
1: Herr Knoller.
0: What was this assurance?
1: Well, it was really a warning, sir. He did say it was the quickest route, and then he said that we were about to travel through

0: Germany, where we'd see and hear certain things. He warned me that if I said any word about these things outside Germany, that... Well, the German Secret Service had a very long arm. That's why I was afraid to say anything in Lisbon.
1: Was the journalist present when Herr Knoller made this warning?
0: No, sir.
1: You said we. Who was present?
0: My wife, sir. She was present.
1: Herrn Gelder, did your wife travel with you through Germany on the double visa?
0: Yes, sir.
1: So, there was yourself, your wife, and the journalist. Anyone else?
0: No, sir.
1: Were there Germans travelling with you? If Herr Knoller had seen you personally and warned you, there was no point in watching you from a distance. Did the German security officers travel with you?
0: Yes, sir.
1: How did you travel?
0: By car, sir.
1: By car? So, when Herr Knoller warned you that you might see and hear certain things which you mustn't talk about, he meant certain things concerning your fellow passenger, the journalist.
0: Well, yes, sir, I think he did.
1: You know he did?
0: I don't know, sir. I don't know anything, but I think he did.
1: When you stayed overnight in Frankfurt, how long did you stay in Frankfurt?
0: Two nights, sir.
1: And during this time, was your travelling companion always in your company?
0: No, sir, he went off on his own.
1: He went off with these Germans?
0: Well, I don't know, sir. I stayed indoors with my wife. I wanted no trouble. I told you that, sir. I told you I stayed indoors. I saw nothing.
1: You'd been instructed to keep out of trouble, to see nothing.
0: Yes, sir.
1: I, Herr Knoller?
0: Yes, sir.
1: Herr Knoller is head of the German espionage department in Holland. Isn't he?
0: Yes, sir.
1: Where is this man, the journalist?
0: I don't know, sir. I last saw him in Canada. He may be in the United States or Canada. I don't know, sir.
1: You care?
0: I don't understand, sir.
1: Van Gelder, I told you that in my opinion you're no fool. Don't pretend to be one. I want to impress on you the seriousness of this situation. This trip was arranged by Herr Knoller, head of the German espionage department. And you knew that you and your wife were travelling only as cover for a spy.
0: No, sir, I've no proof. I knew him as a good Dutchman.
1: Are you telling me that you were the spy and that he was your cover?
0: No, sir, no, I swear it wasn't like that. I was told to get my wife safely out of Holland, sir. I took her safely to the West Indies. I heard that the Dutch military HQ was in Canada. I went there and I enlisted in the Dutch army.
1: So it was your freedom for your silence. You had three opportunities to tell your story in Lisbon, in Curacao, in Canada. And you've told us nothing that I haven't dragged out of you.
0: If I'd known anything...
1: Be quiet. Let's return to your friend, the journalist. You must have been travelling very close to him, halfway round the world. Did the Germans give him money? A large sum of money?
0: He had a large sum of money.
1: Where did he keep it?
0: In his suitcase.
1: Did you see it?
0: Yes, sir.
1: What currency?
0: American currency, sir.
1: What else did you see in his suitcase?
0: I don't know, sir. The usual thing.
1: I'm not asking about the usual thing. Did he have anything suggesting a radio?
0: No, sir.
1: Code books?
0: I don't know, sir.
1: Spies must be able to get their information back. Did he have anything like this? This tube of white powder? Take a good look at it. It's standard equipment as supplied to spies by Herr Knoller.
0: Yes, sir. He had two little tubes like that.
1: That's all. Corporal?
2: Yep.
1: Take charge of this prisoner.
2: Yes, sir. This way.
3: Well, gentlemen,
1: What do you think?
3: We'll have to act right away. Can we have your report on the journalist? We'd better warn the Canadian authorities and the Americans.
1: Yes. About Van Gelder, I think he's just a damn fool.
3: Yes, but a dangerous one. I think we'd better deal with him first.
1: Yes. Can you leave him in my hands for 24 hours? We can arrange an emergency court-martial today, and tomorrow you can arrest Mr. Van Gelder. glimpse of a face in a London street and a surprise arrest in Canada. That's how it works. Tangalda was imprisoned in a camp in Surrey. He didn't stand trial. He died, the victim of a German air raid.

0: You've been listening to Spycatcher with Bernard Archard as Colonel Oreste Pinto. The script was written by Robert Barr and the program produced for the BBC.
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1: Once upon a time there was an engineer.
2: Choo-choo Charlie was his name, we hear.
1: He had an engine and he sure had fun. He used good and plenty candy to make his train run.
3: Charlie says, love my good and plenty. Charlie says, really rings the bell. Charlie says, love my good and plenty. Don't know any other candy that I love so well.
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4: And now, Pursuit.

0: pursuit. A criminal strikes and fades quickly back into the shadows of his own dark world. And then the man from Scotland Yard, the famous Inspector Peter Black, and the dangerous, relentless pursuit. When man hunts man. In just a moment, tonight's story.
1: Because ordinary laxatives act only in your lower digestive tract, they cannot relieve the acid stomach upset that often accompanies irregularity. Thus, they're only half effective. For relief that's fully effective, you need a laxative that also acts in your stomach. And that means Haley's MO. It provides thorough relief because it works in two places instead of only one. Therefore, it makes you feel better. Infinitely better than ordinary preparations. Try Haley's MO. It's the best laxative ever made.
0: Now, with Ben Wright starred as the famous Inspector Peter Black of Scotland Yard, we bring you tonight's story.

324, please, hurry. Yes, it's the Klinowitz team. I don't know. Put in the call, will you? Mr. Garth? Mr. Garth? No, it's Emily Thomas. The superintendent is up the shaft. It's a bad fall, Mr. Garth. Most of them got out, but a few are still down there. We don't know how many. I don't think there has been an explosion. Can you come right down to it?

0: How is it down there, Will?
1: I didn't turn round to look, Mr. Flowers. I ran for the sake of my life when I heard it coming.
0: Haven't you got any idea who's still in it?
1: I'm not sure. I was working along with you, Davies, Evan Lewis, and David Owen. I think maybe Ivor Williams is with us, too, but I cannot be certain.
2: Mr. Flowers, I telephoned to the boss. He's on his way.
0: All right. As soon as the dust is cleared a bit, we'll go down. Have any other men come up?
1: I was the last, I think.
0: Answer it, will you, Thomas?
2: Yes, sir.

0: What's the matter with the thing?
1: Why don't they answer up there?
2: Paul probably knocked it out. You're wasting your time, Miss Owen.
0: Well, no harm trying, man. Hello. Help me. Hello? Who? Emlyn, can you hear me? It is David Owen. Yes.
3: Tell him. Tell him what's happened.
0: Hush, man. Emlyn, there's four of us in here. End of the shaft. You, Davies, Evan Lewis, and me. There's E4 Williams, too. Can you hear me? E4 Williams, but he's dead. And you better have a policeman ready if you ever get us out, because he's been murdered.

0: When you suffer from irregularity and take mineral oil for relief, chances are that you get only halfway relief. You see, irregularity is frequently accompanied by acid indigestion, and when this is the case, you need a preparation that combines laxative action with antacid action to bring you thorough relief. Now, plain mineral oil can't do this, but a remarkable preparation called Haley's MO combines the correct proportions of pure mineral oil with the finest milk of magnesia. As a result, Haley's MO gives you thorough relief. Not only relieves irregularity, but acid upset as well. And Haley's MO is so gentle that it's frequently recommended for patients following delicate abdominal operations. When you see how much more Haley's MO does for you, you'll be amazed that it costs only about the same as high-grade mineral oil. You can identify Haley's MO by the big blue letters M-O on the package.
1: Glenewis was a village in South Wales. It was ugly, with the grey ugliness of mining country. Dirty, sullen, and with the inevitable poverty. When Detective Sergeant Moffat and I arrived from London, we only knew that there had been a disaster in the mine and a murder. I had a chat with the chief constable of the district who had requested our aid, but he knew little more than he had told us over the telephone. It was the morning of the second day of the Glenewis disaster. I sent Moffat to the mine entrance to gather any information he could, while I tried to interview the widow, Mrs. Williams. Here I met with no success. She was under sedatives, and the village doctor refused to allow me to question her. I walked back up the narrow streets to the mine. There was a light drizzle falling, and it seemed that the entire village was gathered on that desolate spot. I saw Moffat standing near a shed at the entrance. It was oppressively quiet. Every eye fastened on the black mouth of the tunnel.
2: The relief crew's been down there for 2 hours now, sir. Should be coming up any minute.
1: Well, how are they? The three in the shaft.
2: Superintendent Mr. Flowers spoke to one of them 10 minutes ago. Mostly thirst from what he says. The air's not too good either.
1: Yeah. You get any more details on the murdered man, Williams?
2: Not much, sir. He complained of a stomach ache just before the cave-in. And afterwards, before he died, he had convulsions like. At least that's what they say down there.
1: That sounds like poison.
2: The shot fire man, what was his name?
1: David Owen?
2: Oh, yes, sir. He talked to me on the phone from down there, and he says he knows it's poison. He's a St. John's ambulance man.
1: Oh. Well, come on. Another crew will be going down in a minute or two.
3: Hello, Inspector.
1: Hello, Mr. Flowers. Any progress?
3: Slow. Very slow. It's worrying. Very loose down there. Very loose. There's another fall. Well, you see, we can't afford the blast.
1: I'd like to go down when you get close enough.
3: I couldn't allow that, Inspector.
1: I'm afraid you'll have to, Mr. Flowers. It's my job, you know.
3: Too dangerous.
1: I have reason to believe that a man has been murdered, Mr. Flowers. I've come up from Scotland Yard because your chief constable requested it. And when those men are reached, I want to be on the spot.
3: Well, I'm not interested in policemen. I've got work to do. Something that might not interest you, mister. Saving lives, not hunting them. Excuse me now.
2: Nice thing, that.
1: Oh, well, he's right, Moffat. Yeah, sometimes I do feel rather like a vulture. Only I suppose this time it would be more like a cat waiting for the mouse to come out of its hole.
4: You're the inspector, aren't you?
1: Yes.
4: My name is Will Vaughan. Can you come over here behind the shed a minute? I want a word with you.
1: Oh, all right.
4: Oh, it's dirty work down below. For every 10 feet we go, 5 falls in again.
1: You think there's any chance?
4: Oh, there might be.
1: Oh. Now.
4: Well, this is it. The chaps and me were talking while we were digging. We thought you'd better know.
1: No.
4: About Ivor Williams.
1: Oh, go on.
4: He was no good. No good at all, that Ivor Williams. We don't keep with strangers coming here and asking questions, but it's better you know the truth than find out lies.
1: Well, what is the truth?
4: Ivor Williams was a lad with the girls. It was more than one fight he had over it.
1: Oh.
4: So it is a great many men in Glenewis who are not sorry to see him gone.
1: I see. Is that all?
4: Yes. And I am grieved for his wife, poor woman. She was a fool to marry him. But it was for love.
1: Well, since you've gone this far, will you name some names?
4: It would take a dozen men or more. There is those three still in the shaft. David Owen, for instance. It is his daughter, Dennis, that is the latest trouble. Here she is standing over there. The dark girl.
1: Oh, yes. sister, Ivor Williams, was interested in her.
4: Interested? Now, there is an English word for you. From the talk of the women, it is more than that. David Owen swore he'd give Williams a terrible beating if he didn't stay away from his daughter.
1: I see.
4: Then Hugh Davies, that is Glynis's man. They are to be married. Hugh knows about the talk. He had a proper rage about it. Poor chap, it does him little good now.
1: You realize that you've given those two men a motive for murder?
4: That's only two. What about Evan Lewis? They fought but 2 days before the fall. And I can go on with more.
1: Well, I may want you to when the time comes.
4: It will be the whole village you can arrest before you are done. It is a great waste of time. Make your report that he died in the fall.
1: Will Vaughan walked away from me, his face black with coal dust, shoulders stooped. And I wondered exactly why he had offered the information. These people are an insular lot. Right or wrong, they protect their own. And here I had been handed not only motive, but suspect. The day passed, and it became dark. Floodlights blazed down on the mine entrance, and the crews went down and came up again. The women brewed tea and made food for the men. Another day came, and the voices of those who were trapped behind tons of coal and dirt were suddenly gone. The telephone line had failed. At 3 o'clock in the afternoon, the superintendent sent word to me that the next crew expected to break into the shaft. I was given clothing and a helmet. And a few minutes later, a coal truck was rolling down the lines deep into the mine. Aboard it, 5 miners and 1 chief inspector of Scotland Yard.
5: All right, boy.
4: Mind your head, sir.
1: Yes, I will.
5: We're shoring up with timbers as we go. That's the job of the shifters over there.
4: That's the carpenter's job.
5: All right, easy now. We shouldn't have more than a dozen feet to go, but slow. Slow is the word. You two start with picks. We'll take turns. But if you must be here, you must inspect it. But stand out of the way.
1: Give me a shovel. I can help.
5: A London man in the pits. All right. There's one on the truck.

0: Father, wait a bit.
1: You'd have made a miner, you would.
2: I think it's easier being a policeman.
1: What is it?
0: Do you hear anything, Will?
1: No. There, I heard it. They're all right.
2: Here, give me the pick. I'll have a go for a bit.
1: Thanks. I'm about done.

0: We were working in a tunnel, now big enough for only two men at a time. One working with picks, one carrying the dislodged dirt and rock to the entrance. It was a shaft within a shaft. The men could only work a few minutes at a time, and it was our turn, Will Bourne and myself. We measured our progress by inches, lying on our stomachs, hacking at the unyielding earth, ducking as a miniature landslide fell about, coughing in the dust it raised. Will Bourne had crawled to the tunnel entrance when my pick lodged in a seam. I tugged at it and then... I'm through. Are you all right in here?
1: Yes, can we get out?
2: I hope you brought some water, don't
0: yes.
2: you?
0: Yes, we did. Bring some water in.
1: Yes.
0: Can you walk?
1: All of us except Ivor Williams. Come on, I don't want to look at him anymore. I'll drink outside.
2: Wait a minute, Huey. You're the policeman, aren't you?
0: Yes.
1: Mr. Owen, we can talk about it outside. Come on.
3: There was that.
1: Come on. Come on, it's another fall. Come on.

It was such a very little tunnel, wasn't it? And it took you so long to make. Now it's gone. What a shame you didn't bring in some water with you.

0: 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So if you're not getting the iron your body needs, if you feel weak, run down, and are easily upset, get new pep, vigor, and color for only a few pennies a day. 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
1: Now, the second act of Pursuit in Clonoeth Mine.
2: We stood there, heads bent a little, looking at what had once been the way to safety. 3 feet inside the tunnel, it was black. Black with the solidity of a wall. I knew that the tunnel was 12 feet long, but there was no way of knowing how much of the mine had caved in beyond. I turned away. The dead man, Ivor Williams, lay huddled in a corner. When I looked at him, I knew that David Owen had been right. It was poison. The blue lips, fingernails. And as I moved away, I suddenly realized how thirsty I was.
3: Might as well sit down and wait, boys.
4: Have you got a cigarette?
2: Yes.
3: No. It'll make you more thirsty.
4: You should have brought water in with you.
2: I'm sorry.
4: No. It's not your fault.
3: What happened to the telephone?
2: They don't know. They were trying to find out when I came down.
3: Well, it's not too bad. The air's better now. They'll get through again.
4: What's your name?
2: Inspector Black. Peter Black.
4: A very dirty-faced policeman you are.
2: Yeah. What about him?
3: And what about him?
2: You were going to say something before, Mr. Owen.
3: Yeah, I was. Something we have talked about, the boys and me, since we have been in here.
4: Ah, what difference does it make now?
3: Oh, it's the law, Huey. Ah. A man doesn't kill. That's the law.
2: You think you know who did it?
3: Yes.
4: Remember now, I've not agreed to it. Don't forget that.
5: Nor I.
3: His wife, Catherine Williams. She stood more than a body can bear. I, for one, hold no blame.
2: Why do you think she did it? I mean, proof.
3: Because of my daughter, Glynis.
4: Now, don't say it, Mr. Owen. Don't say it.
2: There are a number of things I already know, Davis.
4: Your Glynis never went with him, Mr. Owen. It's a dirty lie made up by a lot of chattering old women with nothing better to do.
3: She's my daughter, Hugh. I would feel it as much as you. I say it's true. Catherine Williams found out, and it was too much for her.
2: It still isn't proof.
4: No, it isn't. Catherine couldn't do a thing like that. She didn't.
3: I heard him. I heard him in the pub. He was drunk and laughing.
4: He may have tried to make up to her, but you wouldn't have let him. I was angry at the time, but Glynis wouldn't have let him. We are engaged.
3: Nobody's arguing that, Huey Burke. Let me finish. He was saying that he had some money put away and that as soon as there were a few more pounds, he was going to divorce Catherine and take Glynis away with him.
4: Ah, that's silly. Loud talk. You know it, Mr. Owen. That's all it was.
3: Maybe, but if the word got back to Catherine Williams, what then?
4: So then Catherine Williams killed him. And here we are. And who will be there to testify against her? I wish I had a drink of water.
2: Now and again we tried the phone, but there was no sound. We sat in darkness a good deal, conserving the batteries in our lamps. And there was always the dead man in the mine. None of us wore a watch, and after a little while, time became something that was only counted in the remembrance of what seemed an age ago. They had been without water for nearly 3 days, and I knew what a torture it was becoming. My own mouth was dry and bitter. It may have been hours, may have been another day. We took turns at the little tunnel, tearing at the loose dirt and rocks with our hands. And we became tired very quickly.
4: It's funny.
3: What?
4: Oh, I remember last week. I went to the tap and drank a glass of water. And then I filled the glass again because I thought I was still thirsty. But I wasn't anymore. And so I threw it away. I threw away the lovely water. Oh, it made a cool sound.
3: That's enough!
4: If I want to talk about water, Evan Lewis, I shall talk about water. It is a great comfort for me.
3: Well, not for me. Shut up.
4: You are not telling me to shut up.
2: Now, look here. This isn't going to do any good. Save your strength.
3: What for? So that we can die more slowly?
5: Huey, try the telephone again. It may be working.
4: Oh, as soon as I get my breath. In a minute.
2: I'll do it.

0: Why doesn't he stop staring at me?
1: Easy, man, easy. He's not staring. We've covered his face.
0: No, he's staring. Look at him. Make him stop.
2: You can't even see him, Evan. There's no light. The dead can do you no harm, boy. Try to sleep. It will make the time pass sooner.
3: Yeah. Oh, I'm going to dig again. I'm not going to sit here to die. Give me a hand, Mr. Black.
1: Our hands were bleeding, and every handful of rock and coal and dirt was an agony to pull away. The darkness was never-ending. And as our batteries began to fail, it became a terrifying, alive thing. It was Hugh Davis who found the tea can. It glinted dully in the orange glow of his lamp.
3: Look! Oh, look at this, boys! Listen to it!
2: It's a tea can!
3: Oh, it's wet! Did you ever hear a lovely sound like it?
1: Oh, we can measure it out. There's enough there. Now, you chaps first. I'll miss this round. You've been here longer than
2: Sheriff, and Sheriff! Be careful, Hugh. Don't spill it, man.
3: The lid jumped. There!
4: No! You can't have it! Give it back, Evan!
1: Oh, don't give it to me. Be an idiot. There's enough for all. You'll have your share.
4: No, stay back. Stay where you are. Pour it out.
1: Evan!
4: No!
3: You drink one drop of that, Evan Lewis, and I'm going to kill you.
1: Come along now. You can have the first drink. It's all right. That's all right.
4: He's dead. He doesn't need it anymore. He's left enough for us all. Thank you, Ivor. Thank you.
3: He's gone mad.
4: I'm going to sit here with my tea, and you'll all watch me. But you can't have any. Don't come near.
1: All right.
3: We can't let him.
4: Shoo, Ivor.
1: Have a sip and pass it. Eh, Lewis?
4: Oh, no. No. I'm keeping it.
3: Go on, then. But don't forget, Evan. When we are outside, I'm going to kill you. You remember what I say. You'll not be fit to live.
2: What's the matter with him? Why doesn't he drink it, then, and have done?
1: I wonder.
4: Stay there. Don't come near him.
1: Why don't you drink it? If you're not going to, give it to us.
4: No. No, it's mine. Stay away. I'll pour it out.
1: Go on, then. Pour it out.
4: I will. Stay away.
1: Why don't you drink it? Shall I tell you why? Because I think you know what's in it. You can't drink it, can you?
4: Yes. Yes, if I want to, I will, too.
1: Eva Williams drank some of that tea, didn't he? Before he died.
4: I don't know. Don't you come closer to me.
1: Drink it, then.
4: I will. But if you come closer, I'll pour it out. Then no one will have
3: it. No, don't. He means it, Mr. Black.
1: What did you put in that tea before you came down?
4: Nothing.
1: Then why are you afraid?
4: I'm not.
1: Well, there isn't much choice, is there? You're dying of thirst, but if you drink, you'll die of poison. Is that it?
4: No.
1: You know, if we want to get it, we can. Not enough will spill out. Now, why don't you give it to me? Now.
4: I can't.
1: Yes. You killed him, didn't you?
4: Yes.
1: All right, now give me the can.
4: No. You're not going to hang me. I drink it. See?
3: Don't. Inspector Black, come back here.
2: Don't do it, Evan. Don't. We'll stand by you, man.
4: Get away from me.
1: Why, Evan? Why did you do it?
4: He was wicked, ungodly. He deserved to die. He was cruel. He made my life a misery. I was engaged to Catherine 10 years ago. He stole her from me. He deserved to die. We treated her.
2: Oh, I'm sorry, Evan. I am sorry.
4: It doesn't matter anymore. We'll not get out anyway. It's better to go quickly by drinking this.
3: No, don't. Don't, Evan.
2: The telephone.
1: Oh, Hello.
5: Hello, Inspector.
1: Yes.
5: Are you all right?
1: Yes, we all are.
5: We'll be to you soon. It wasn't a bad fall. Only a few feet. The men are clearing away now. Hold on.
1: Thanks. Thanks very much. They'll be through in a few minutes. We waited, watching, listening. Evan Lewis crouched away from us, the tea can raised to his lips.
6: Look! Look! It's breaking through! Look!
1: And in that moment, as we looked to where the point of a pick appeared in the wall, Evan Lewis tilted the tea can and drank the poison which he had given to Aoife Williams. But it was useless. We brought him to the surface. And for the second time, his life was saved. Trial was held at Swansea. And Evan Lewis was convicted of murder. The Home Secretary denied an appeal. And 9 weeks later, he was hanged. Pursuit. And the pursuit is ended.

0: Pursuit is produced and directed by Elliot Lewis and written by Anthony Ellis. Music was composed and presented by Eddie Dunstetter. Ben Wright stars as Inspector Peter Black, with Raymond Lawrence as Sergeant Moffat. Featured in tonight's cast were William Johnstone, Tudor Owen, Anthony Ellis, Steve Roberts, Joseph Kearns, and Charles Davis.
1: Once upon a time there was an engineer.
2: Choo-choo Charlie was his name. We

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1: I came across Mr. Kipling in the meadow by the church. If I've painted that spire once, he said, I've painted it a dozen times. He offered me an apple pie. An artist needs inspiration, he explained. Golden shortcrust pastry, delicious apple filling, and just the right amount of sugar sprinkled on top. But then, when it comes to the little details, Mr. Kipling does have an exceedingly good eye.

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4: In Gramercy Park.
3: In Gramercy Park it is, mister.
5: Here, have a bouquet of old worn-out daisies. The flower girl rescued them from an ash heap.
4: Well, throw them out the window. They're dripping on you.
3: Oh, sir.
4: And they smell like decayed vegetation. At least toss them on the floor of the cab.
3: Oh, see here, Jack.
4: What now?
3: Twist of paper tied down in the middle. Yeah, break the string.
4: Yeah, let's see that.
3: Message in the flowers, no less.
4: Hey, listen to this, Reggie. Warning. We're well aware of the reason for your return to London. We also are aware of the mission on which you are to be dispatched. For your own good, do not try to pick up the trail of the missing girls. Signed, The Intermediary.
3: Oh, intrigue. What's it all about?
4: You know as much as I do. Our cablegram and the 21 old men says they want us back here in connection with the kidnapping of a girl's finishing school.
3: I say, Jack, I haven't mentioned it yet, but doesn't it seem a little bit ridiculous that anyone would take the trouble to kidnap a whole school full of girls?
4: Well, that's one way to start a harem.
3: That'll be right. I never thought of that. Except what part of the world still practices the art of multiple wives?
4: Well, I suppose it... No, here we are.
6: Dame Gramercy Park.
3: Here you are, sir.
6: Your gift, mister.
4: Come on, Reggie.
7: Good morning, gentlemen.
4: Good morning.
3: Oh, what is it that?
7: The 21 asked that you repair to the reception room upon arrival.
4: All right, come along, Reggie. You know, I always look forward to entering this great room.
3: Most beautiful large room I was ever in. What a rattling big door from the outside. Notice now when I close it from the inside, not a sound. See?
4: Yeah, everything's serene in here.
3: I say, Jack, the hangings have been pulled back from the great mirror. The old boys must already be seated behind, looking out on us.
8: That is true, Mr. York. This morning we are greatly troubled in our mind because of an incident of international kidnapping, the audacity and ruthlessness of which has never before been known.
4: Then you actually mean an entire girls' school?
8: All of the girls between the ages of 14 and 17. There were 12 of them. Our representative from Italy, in whose country the incident took place, will brief you.
9: In the small Italian resort of Barizza and the Adriatic, is the internationally famous girls' finishing school, which for 40 years has been governed by Countess Japon. The tragedy is multiplied because these young ladies who make up the student body are the daughters of the great families of all countries.
3: Oh, complications.
9: Three are the daughters of American industrial and political leaders. One is the granddaughter of a former British prime minister. There is a Middle European princess and four daughters from great French families. There is a South American heiress, a Belgian millionaire's daughter, and two of our own signorinas from fine old families. It is a tragedy beyond the telling.
4: Yeah, but what happened? What actually occurred?
9: Please, I cannot go on. One of the little ones is my own granddaughter.
8: I will finish for our friend from Italy. Barizza is a famous watering place of long standing. Near this resort on the Adriatic Sea is an abandoned airfield left after the war by the United States Air Force. 3 days ago, a great four-engine plane of a design similar to the American DC-6 landed on the airstrip outside Barizza. Five men entered the school, locked up the teachers at gunpoint, selected the 12 girls between the ages of 14 and 17, marched them back to the field, loaded them aboard the plane. And that is all that is known of the incident.
3: But I said, what were the police doing?
8: It's a small place. We have only two possible clues. A plane similar to the one carrying the girls was sighted and reported over Kabul, Afghanistan, heading northeast.
4: Then we know the girls were taken into the Orient or Russia. Huh?
8: It is not Russia.
4: Well, here's something that may help. On our way out of Piccadilly Station, a girl representing herself as a flower girl forced a bunch of wilted daisies on Reggie. On the flowers was tied this message. Warning, we're aware of the reason for your return to London. We also are aware of the mission on which you are to be dispatched. For your own good, do not try to pick up the trail of the missing girls. Signed, the intermediary.
9: But you must, you must. My granddaughter is with us.
8: You are to ignore that message. A plane will take you out of London tonight for Delhi, India. Go to the Great Western Hotel. In the meantime, we may be able to lay our hands on the intermediary who signed that warning.
4: What do we do at the Great Western Hotel in Delhi?
8: That is our second clue. Sit at the sidewalk table until a one-eyed Greek bandit named Chadra comes to you. He hears more backstairs gossip than any other 100 men in India. But he's a bandit at heart. You'll have to pay for your information.
3: Sit at a sidewalk table at the Great Western Hotel in Delhi, India, and wait for a one-eyed Greek bandit. That's what the spokesman said.
4: We're a long way from Delhi, India at the moment. We're still over the English Channel.
3: Well, naturally, old boy. We've only been in the air about 7 minutes.
4: Hey, does it seem to you that we're awful short on crew for a four-motor job like this?
3: Short on crew?
4: Yeah. Only ones I've seen since we came aboard at Croydon Field are the pilot and co-pilot.
3: And a couple of cut customers, if you ask me.
4: You felt that too, huh?
3: What's that?
4: I've had a creepy feeling ever since we took off. A plane like this should have a 7-man crew.
3: Well, they seem capable, I'll give them that. A couple of unwholesome characters, but they handle a big ship with plenty of know-how.
4: I don't like it.
3: Well, we can be sure the 21 old boys wouldn't load us on the wrong ship.
4: Yeah, sounds reasonable.
3: The old man had a cabby waiting for us out in front of 10 Gramercy Park. He delivered us directly from the conference to this plane. Well, we're on the right plane.
4: What about the warning of the flower girl?
3: Sure.
4: They could have substituted cab drivers.
3: And delivered us to the wrong plane?
4: I don't know.
3: Oh, don't say it then. You're making me feel worse by the minute.
4: Hey, what's that program you got in your hand?
3: Program?
4: That piece of slick paper looks like a program for a concert. Here, let me see that. It's in Italian.
3: You read Italian?
4: No. Second Summer Symphony Concert. Barizza Opera House.
3: Well, I say, Jack. Barizza. That's where the girls were kidnapped.
4: Reggie, where'd you get this program?
3: Stuck down behind my seat here. Found it when I dropped my cigarette.
4: Look, May 25th, 1948. The day before the kidnapping.
3: Well, I don't get it, Jack.
4: I do. One of the girls had been at the concert. She had this program in her purse when they brought her and the other 11 aboard this ship.
3: This ship?
4: Of course. This is the same plane that kidnapped the girls.
3: And now it's us.
4: One of the girls must have stuck it down behind the seat, hoping it would be found.
3: What unutterable gall. Kidnap 12 girls and then come calmly back to Croydon Airfield and pick us up.
4: We were warned, weren't we? We walked blindly.
3: I say, Jack. Here comes a co-pilot.
4: Better get set. He looks like business.
3: Well, he's asking for
4: it. See what he has to say.
10: Which one of you is Packard?
4: I am.
10: Captain wants you up forward.
4: Oh, is something wrong?
10: Never mind that. Come on. Or do you want to argue?
4: Oh, I'm so tough about it.
10: Oh, so you want to debate, huh?
3: Hold it, old boy. Don't take that gun out of your jacket.
10: What's the idea of pulling a gun on me?
3: You have a gun, and I have a gun.
4: And I have a gun. You're at a little disadvantage, looks like.
10: Well, you blasted second-rate fly cop.
4: Cut the talk. Take that gun out of your jacket. Butt in first.
3: And hurry up. If one of us doesn't get to, the other will.
4: That's it. Now drop it on the floor.
10: I'll get you, too.
4: Good boy, Reggie. He'll sleep the good sleep for some time.
3: Well, just made sure. Tie his hands behind him with his own necktie. I say, Jack, pull his breeches down over his feet so he can't get up and walk about.
4: That's not a bad idea.
3: Hands tied. Yeah. That'll take care of his feet.
10: Well, what next, old boy?
4: Likewise with the pilot.
3: Oh, excellent. After that, we'll pilot the blooming ship to Delhi, India, after our own fashion.
4: How about it, Reggie? Any radio messages back from London?
3: Just came in. Signed 21 old men.
4: Good. I better stick to the controls. Let's hear it.
3: Yeah, we guessed right. Listen. The cab driver assigned to deliver you to the airport was found dead in a ditch. A substitute driver delivered you to the enemy plane. Hold those two renegade airmen in the ship and deliver them to the high command when you reach Delhi.
4: Good.
3: Don't waste time reaching Delhi. Chandra has information. Signed 21 old men.
4: They seem all fired anxious for us to meet up with Chandra, the one-eyed Greek.
3: I, too. Sidewalk Cafe, the Great Western Hotel, Delhi. Next stop.

0: Well, it's been a long time since I've been in India.
1: Yeah, Delhi never changes with the years. More like an oriental circus, a street carnival in the city, huh? Mm. Listen to that music down the street.
2: Shish kebab, order two shish kebab, hello shish kebab.
0: Most of the inhabitants rather come between us and the music.
1: It's colorful, though, eh?
0: Well, here we sit in the sidewalk cafe before the Great Western Hotel. What's supposed to happen now?
2: Gentlemen, fine piece of oriental carpet.
0: Hello. Rug peddler, no less.
2: Very old piece of oriental weaving. Out of a palace.
1: No, thanks.
3: Take it, you fool. Examine it while I talk to you.
0: Oh, sir.
4: Who are you?
3: Jadra.
4: The Greek contact man.
2: Please do examine the rug, master.
0: Pretty nice piece of goods at that, Jack.
1: Yeah, not bad.
4: Hey, what's the layout?
3: Keep examining the rug.
0: Here's a design I like, old boy.
3: Meet me at the west gate to the city at sunset. We go to Nepal, to the Tibetan border by motor car.
4: Tibet? Is that where the girls have been taken?
3: Don't look at me. Examine the carpet.
4: Is that where the girls are?
3: Yes. They're in the harem of the Dalai Lama, just over the Indian border.
0: Look here. Did you say harem?
3: That is all. Tell me to go away. Drive me off.
1: No, you haven't got anything here fit to look at.
2: Kute kabatya! Kute kabatya!
0: Look, old boy. Go away, will you?
2: Infidel! Thief! I spit on you!
0: You'd better not, you blasted old goat.
1: Go on, get out of here.
2: I will gather my friends. I will return and call the riot.
0: Joe really believes in putting on an act, doesn't he?
4: Anyway, the west gate of the city at sunset.
0: What a welter of humanity.
1: This way, Reggie.
0: Ever seen anything like it?
1: Yeah. Everybody trying to get in or out of the gates of the city before sunset.
0: Chaps with a herd of goats are having a bad time of it. Hello, Jack. Look at that automobile.
4: Yeah. A Rolls Royce.
0: And a block long. Oh, hello, there's Chadra in the back seat.
4: How about that? Chadra is not only a desert bandit and a Greek, but he's possessor of a Rolls Royce.
5: Come on. Money, old boy. No money.
4: Don't get separated from me, Reggie.
0: Here, right on your heels.
4: Finally made it.
3: Get in the car quickly. Yeah. Do not call attention to yourself.
4: All right, in with you, Reggie.
0: Pleasure. So, such luxury for a Greek rug peddler.
6: Not my car.
4: Oh, borrowed?
6: No. Stolen.
0: What? Stolen?
6: But they will not catch us before we reach Nepal.
4: But after we reach Nepal?
6: In Nepal, the car is mine. It should bring a good price, eh?
0: One-eyed Greek bandit. Knew what they were talking about.
4: How do we get from Nepal to this Dalai Lama's headquarters?
6: Lamasery.
0: Lamasery? You mean they've got a harem in a Tibetan monastery?
6: A Tibetan lamasery is not the same as a Western monastery.
0: Apparently not.
4: You still haven't answered how we get there.
6: The last part of the journey will be by Tibetan ponies. I will guide you to the last plateau. You will have to make the final ascent yourself.
4: Ascent?
6: Certainly. The Dalai Lama's lamasery is high in the Himalayas. It is a veritable eagle's nest.
0: Right up ahead. Lamasery, monastery, whatever it's called in Tibet.
4: Yeah, Eagle's Nest is right. Hangs right out over the edge of a precipice.
0: Now, these must be the gates. Great arch we're approaching.
4: Yeah. I'll be glad to get off of this shaggy pony.
0: Oh, I quite agree. You know, I'm so cramped and blistered from knee to thigh, I feel as though I'd been tenderized. Active, agile little brute, though. Been climbing this blooming mountain since dawn without any let-up. Hello. What's that?
4: Apparently, we've been spotted. Well, let's dig our heels in and get up to the gate.
0: Whoa there. Hold up, boy.
4: Come on. We got the gate.

0: Whoa,
1: whoa. We've come to see the Dalai Lama.
2: Greetings. Please dismount.
0: Pleasure. Look, say, Dick, I can hardly stand.
1: Frankly numb from the waist down, but it's a relief, huh?
2: There is food and a bath awaiting you.
0: Are the ponies...
2: They will be given good care.
1: You act as though you were expecting us.
2: No, but this is a Lama, sir. It is our duty to give succor to wayfarers who pass this way.
0: Well, that's downright friendly.
2: Hassan, take the ponies. Please follow me. Travel in the Himalayas is a wearisome task. The dust of your journey shall be washed away.
0: Oh, jolly nice of you.
1: And then you'll take us to the Dalai Lama?
2: He receives all visitors. You will be no exception.
0: Well, certainly a monastic stone cell they've put us in. Straw on the floor for a bed. Lamp fed with a wick floating in it for a light.
1: Nothing wrong with their hospitality. Warm water to cleanse us, a fiery meat stew, and plenty of hot tea to fill us.
0: Yeah, quite. You made up your mind yet, Jack, whether those champions are for us or against us?
1: Apparently we're just two travelers passing through. What they'll think when they know why we came is something else.
0: Mm-hmm. I'm keeping my Luger handy just in case. I say, have you seen anything indicating there is one girl, let alone 12, locked up in this place?
1: No, but in this labyrinth of tunnels and passages, not to mention... Oh, here's our guide again.
0: Hello. Sure, pleasant hospitality.
2: Hospitality is our business.
0: Well, I should think so.
2: Come. The father will welcome you now.
1: The Dalai Lama?
2: Yes. Please come.
1: You've really set yourself on top of the world up here.
2: Yes, it is out of the world of men.
1: You're not only out of this world, but you practically look down through the long blue vault of eternity from up here.
2: You are an imaginative man. Here, you will enter this door. I go no farther.
0: Just walk in, is that it?
2: Please.
1: Keep with me, Reggie.
3: Enter, gentlemen. Enter and welcome.
0: What I say?
1: You're the high priest, the Dalai Lama?
3: Yes. You are surprised?
1: But you're a scholar. This room's a scholar's room. I never thought that in the vastness of this isolation...
3: Why not? For meditation, for deep and concentrated thought, where would one go but to some hidden far-off place?
0: You were educated in England?
3: That was before the First World Conflict. I have not been out of this lamasery, and I have not communicated with the outside world in 35 years.
1: You're a native Tibetan?
3: I was born in a village near here and was brought here and raised and taught by the Dalai Lama before me.
1: But how could a man of your culture, your gentle nature, your friendliness have perpetrated such a crime as you've just committed?
3: Crime?
1: Well, now, let's not beat around the bush. You kidnapped or had kidnapped 12 girls from Barizza, Italy. Those girls are right here in this lamasery.
3: Indeed.
1: Look, the 12 girls are members of influential families from half a dozen great nations. Now, unless this business is corrected without any delay, unless the girls are unharmed and returned safely, you're going to be the number one international criminal.
0: Yeah. What's that?
2: Yes, Master.
3: Bring into this room the 12 girls from the harem.
2: Yes, Master.
0: Then you admit...
3: Please. While the young ladies are being brought here, let me tell you a story. One evening in the early days of World War II, a great plane flying over these mountains crashed into one of our peaks. The priests climbed to the wreckage and discovered it was a refugee plane carrying English passengers from the path of the Japanese. Of the 37 passengers and crew, none lived except a girl child of perhaps 3 years, found unconscious, still clasped in the arms of her dead mother.
0: Sure.
3: And the little one was brought to me, and for 5 years she had been given all the care, the learning, the understanding available among the wise men of this lamasery.
1: One small English girl raised in a place inhabited only by men?
3: A woman from our village was her nurse.

0: That was not enough.
1: Oh, I should think not.
0: No. And now that she is 8 or perhaps 9, she needs other children, girls of her own Western world.
1: 14 to 17, pretty old for a girl of 9.
0: Not for this one. We have taught her well.
1: And are you going to tell me that because you wanted companionship with this girl, you felt justified in raiding a girl's finishing school?
0: Wait. You are anticipating my story. No. There is no justification. What I did was contact my agent in New Delhi, and I gave orders that I wanted 12 presentable young women. It was my thought that in ravished Europe, there are so many misplaced persons, so many young girls made orphans by the war, it would be a wonderful opportunity for 12 of them if they were brought here out of the world's misery, given security, educated, trained, allowed to grow to womanhood under wise, gentle tutorship. It would be a haven for them and companionship for our girls.
1: Yeah, but these children you brought here...
0: I know. The commission was placed in the hands of the wrong men. It never entered my mind that unprincipled agents would commit such an atrocity.
1: Then why didn't you send the girls back? Why didn't you let the world know immediately?
0: How do you suppose Shadu the Greek got his information? And how do you suppose the 21 old men of 10 Gramercy Park received their thread of information?
1: You mean you deliberately laid the way open for us to come to you?
0: Of course. I could have kept the whereabouts of these girls locked away from the world forever.
1: Yeah, but they tried to stop us. The same ship that kidnapped the girls tried to get rid of us.
0: Yes. Those unprincipled agents are now desperate. They know I do not sanction their actions. They knew if you reached me and I gave you their names, they would pay for their crime.
1: But why would they do such a thing? Kidnap the cream of the crop when Europe is teeming with orphans. They could have brought you 12 poor little waifs off the street and no one would ever have been the wiser.
0: They had criminal minds, those men. And there is never any logic in crime. Wickedness is irrational, unexplainable.
1: And you're saying the kidnapping was done without your knowledge or consent?
0: I say more than that. It was my doing which led you here to recover the girls. They are free to go back with you. Here they are.
1: Hello. What charming costumes.
0: Come in, young women. These are the native dress of the Tibetan women of distinction.
1: Well, what's the matter? Are they afraid of us or afraid of you?
0: Afraid? I don't think they are afraid of anyone. Is that not true?
2: Yes, Master.
1: I say, that little blonde girl. What's your name?
0: Tell him.
2: My name is Blanca Valska.
0: Young women, this is Mr. Jack Packard, and this is Mr. Reginald York.
3: How do you do?
0: They have come to return you to your school in Italy.
2: Please, may I have permission to speak?
0: This is Miss Marcia Gresham. Her grandfather was once Prime Minister of England.
2: Please. It's so wonderful here. Go back and tell our people that we don't want to leave.
1: What, sir?
2: That stuffy, silly finishing school was making us dull social butterflies. Superficial. Here we're learning wonderful things. We're being taught to understand beauty and goodness and intelligence. After we've known this, it would be beastly to return us to Barezza.
1: Okay, what have you done to these girls?
4: They have done nothing. See, only good, only truth.
1: Oh, you've mesmerized them. Hypnotism.
0: Hypnotized by the beauty of depth of their own souls, which was hidden from them in the outer world by trivial, stupid, superficial training.
1: Are you trying to prove we shouldn't return these girls to their friends and families?
0: No, they must go back.
2: Oh, no, you won't.
0: You must go back. You must reveal what you have learned here to your families. If then you wish to return, you are able to persuade your people, that is well.
1: What about the little girl you saved from the plane wreck?
0: She belongs here. She stays.
1: I'll have to report all this information.
0: Rest here tonight. And in the morning, the girls will be prepared. And within 48 hours, you will be returned to your own civilization. That I promise you.
3: Hello, Reggie. Hello, hello.
5: I'm listening, Omar.
3: Have you been able to contact London?
5: I have that. Please, no end. Ask me to stand by for further chit-chat.
3: Okay, stand by.
5: Later.
3: Hello, you're not supposed to be up front with the pilots.
2: Why not? The other girls think Mr. York is dreamy, but I prefer you.
3: Let's see, you're Marcia Gresham, aren't you?
2: I knew you'd remembered me.
3: How old are you?
2: 17. But age means nothing to a girl.
3: You don't say.
5: Hello, Jack.
3: Yeah, Reggie.
5: Word from the 21 old man. We're to take the girls back to Baritza, Italy.
3: Baritza? Not London, huh?
5: No, back to Baritza.
3: Jack.
2: Oh, dear. Are you going to take us back to that silly debutante school?
3: I'm afraid so.
2: You'll stay over 2 or 3 days, won't you?
3: Why?
2: Oh, haven't I given you enough reason without coming right out and saying that I'm mad about you?
3: Well, you were the one who was so mad about the Lamasery and the beautiful things the monks were teaching you.
2: Well?
3: Sure you're not just mad about men in general?
2: A girl can be mistaken many times, but she's bound to be right once.
3: There's that possibility, of course.
2: And I'm right about you. The minute you came into my life, I knew it.
3: That's highly complimentary, I assure you.
1: Say, Jack, here's something more from 21 old men.
3: Hey, Reggie, you're supposed to stay at your communication station.
1: Well, take a look at this.
3: Drop the girls at Baritza and return to London immediately for assignment with the ambassador at Istanbul, Turkey.
1: How do you like that for an assignment?
2: But you can't stay at Baritza one night.
1: Oh,
3: how about that? The ambassador at Istanbul, Turkey. What's he doing there and why?
2: You think I'm just a child. Well, you wait and see. I'll go back to Tibet and learn all the mysteries hidden there. And I'll turn this old world upside down.
1: In the meantime, back to your finishing school for you, my dear. And then London and the 21 old men for us. Give her the gun, Jack.

You have just heard I Love Adventure, a new Carlton E. Morse production featuring Michael Ruffetto as Jack Packard and Tom Collins as Reggie York. Next week, International Incident Number 7, entitled The Ambassador Ricardo Santos Affair, taking us from Istanbul, Turkey, to the jungles of French West Africa. Harry Lang was the llama in tonight's show. Alma Lawton was Marcia Gresham. Don Morrison was Chadra the Greek. Everett Glass was the spokesman. Other players included Lal Chan Mera, Russell Thorson, Gloria Grant, and Blanca de Sonia. The Finishing School Kidnapping was written and produced by Carlton E. Morse. Organ music and effects by Rex Curry. Your announcer, Dresser Dahlstedt.

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0: We now present The Adventures of Marco Polo. Marco Polo and his companions went across the desert towards Peking, the capital city of China. They took shelter for a while on the plains of Kirman. There one morning, Marco Polo walked into the desert with the Princess Zelana and declared his love for her. Suddenly they were attacked by a band of robbers known as Coronas. Captain Nadu and his men came swiftly to the rescue and beat off the robbers. The princess was returned safely to the rest of the party. Then Captain Nadu sent for Marco Polo and told him that the Princess Zelana was the promised bride of Kublai Khan. Niccolo and his brother Matthew chided Marco and warned him to cease paying attention to the princess. The little party proceeded on their journey towards Peking. They halted a few miles from the walls of the city by the side of a strange fountain.
1: This is a strange fountain. I have never seen its like before.
2: It looks to me like an oil fountain.
1: Yes, it is a fountain of oil. It throws a black fluid into the air. I have heard Captain Nadu speak of such fountains. Oh, where is the captain? We will ask him about it.
3: The captain is standing beside the litter of the princess. He will not allow anyone to go near.
2: It is just as well the captain does not trust you, and neither do I.
3: Oh, my uncle, surely you trust me.
2: Not where the pretty face is concerned.
3: Uncle Matthew, have you seen the face of the princess? Has she lifted her veil for you?
2: No, no, of course not. Niccolo, send Benno to ask Captain Nadu if he will speak with us.
1: Oh, Benno, come here.
4: You called, my master?
1: Yes, Benno. Go and ask Captain Nadu if he can speak with us.
4: The captain is speaking with the princess now. What is that strange fountain which is throwing a thick black fluid into the air?
3: We wish to see Captain Nadu about it.
1: In a few hours' time, we will arrive in the capital, Peking.
4: Oh, then I am afraid that our lives will be in great danger.
1: Oh, do not say that. I think we will live for a good many years yet. Why, Benno may even return to Venice with a beautiful Chinese bride.
4: I shall never marry. I do not like women.
3: What about the angel who came to you in your dream when you were at the palace of the old man of the mountain?
4: She was no angel. That was only a dream.
1: Oh, do not fear, Benno. I think mayhap we will live to make our obeisance before the great Kublai Khan. Mayhap we will be taken into his presence this very day.
3: I pray so. Go now. Tell Captain Nadu.
1: Oh, Benno, he has followed us into so many countries, and on every journey we have taken, he's been afraid of death.
2: And yet he is still alive, and so are we. And yet our lives may end this very day, if the great Kublai Khan so wills it.
4: Captain Nadu comes now.
5: You demand my presence, Master Polo?
1: I requested your presence, Captain Nadu. We are very interested in this strange fountain, which is throwing liquid many feet into the air. Can you tell us anything about this fountain?
5: This fountain is the property of the great Kublai Khan. It is a fountain of oil.
1: Oh, I thought so.
3: For what purpose is the oil used? Why is it being wasted?
5: Later in the day, many working men will come with great casks into which they will trap the oil. It is used as fuel for sustaining the lamps which light the palace of the great Kublai Khan. No other lamps save those of the palace of the great Khan are lighted with this sacred oil. See? The men come now to gather the oil.
1: The oil comes from the ground. It is the most amazing sight I've ever seen. Just think of it, Marco. There may be enough oil in this fountain to supply all the lamps the world over. And yet, the great Khan only allows the oil to be used in his own lamp.
5: No one else would dare to use it. But come, my friends. It is time for us to proceed on our journey.
3: Could we collect some oil from this fountain so that we might have a little to show to our friends in Venice?
5: If you are ever allowed to return to Venice, you will pass this fountain. But I doubt if you ever will return.
3: But I have the ruby ring which the Khan of Persia gave me. Surely that will ensure our safety?
5: That is not for me to say. But come now. We must continue our journey to Peking. In a few hours, you may be admitted to the presence of the great Kublai Khan.
0: Thus, Marco Polo and his companions probably saw the first oil gusher in the world. They proceeded on their journey, and at last they came to the walls of Peking. at that time the greatest city in the world. They could see that the walls were closely guarded and that the enormous brass gates were closed. At the side of one gate was an immense brass gong. The little party came to a halt before the gong, and Captain Nadu's soldiers stood rigidly at attention beside the silken litter of the Princess Delana.
5: Well, my friends, we are now at the gates of Pekin. It is not too late for you to turn back. Behind these gates, death may await you.
6: I have no desire to turn back.
5: When I have taken the princess to the palace of the Great Khan, my task is ended. I will return to Persia. If you care to wait beside these gates, I will return here and take you back to Persia with me. Thus, mayhap you will save your lives.
6: I think I said that I desire to pass through these gates. Well, what say you, Matthew?
2: The man is a fool. Does he think we've journeyed all this way just to reach the gates of the city? We are now at the entrance of the city. If we die on the other side of that wall, then we will commend our souls to God. If we live, we will give thanks to him for his graciousness. I am ready to go.
6: And what of you, Marco?
7: I am ready to go into the city, to wherever you lead me, Father.
6: Benno, you heard the words of Captain Nadu.
4: I heard, my master.
6: If you choose, you can remain here till the captain and his soldiers return. They will give you safe conduct to Persia.
4: I will not remain here in safety while you enter the city and face death. If I die, then I die in your presence, O my master.
7: I trust that we will not have to witness your death, Benno.
4: If I ever do return to Venice this time, I will never leave there again. But I am afraid, my master, that we will never see the city of Venice again.
7: Be not afraid, Benno. Be of good heart. If we die, we shall die together.
4: Master Marco, I beg you to take care, or mayhap you will die before we pass through the gates into this city.
5: If you are prepared to go through the gates, my friend, I will strike this brass gong. The gates will open, and Ban Chu, the governor of the city, will advance to meet us.
6: Well, think you that Ban Chu will be well disposed towards us?
5: I know not. Ban Chu is the nephew of the great Kublai Khan. Some say that he is ambitious, and that he has designs upon the throne. But the Khan likes him well enough. That is why he is governor of the city.
7: May I ask a favor of you, Captain Nadu?
5: What favor do you ask of me?
7: May I speak a few words of farewell to the Princess Delana before she is carried to the palace of the great Kublai Khan?
5: What do you wish to say to her?
7: The princess was put in my charge for the Khan of Persia. I have done all I could for her comfort and security. I wish now to take my leave of this lady. Mayhap I will never see her again.
5: You may speak with her in my presence. There are soldiers watching us from the walls. They will know that the promised bride of the great Kublai Khan is expected.
7: So be it. I will speak to her in your presence. Wait you here, Father. I go now with Captain Nadu to speak with the Princess Delana.
5: I should not allow this. These women, they will be the death of you.
7: Thank you, Captain.
5: You're a very foolish young man. And I fear that you're about to die.
7: You are not very cheerful, Captain Nadu.
5: Always you have a jest upon your lips. But mark my words, you will have to take great care. We are now approaching the litter of the princess. I will stand a little distance away. Though if you lower your voices, I will not be able to hear what you say.
7: Thank you, Captain Nadu. I appreciate your kindness and your generosity.
5: I was once in love myself. You men will march over here with me.
7: Delana.
8: Marco Polo, I never thought that I would have the pleasure of speaking with you again.
7: I beg Captain Nadu to allow us to have a few minutes together. It may be the last time we will see each other, Delana.
8: Oh, I had dreamt that you were enslaved.
7: Then your dream has come true, my princess. For I am always your slave.
8: I have your image always before me. You see, my eyes are red with weeping because I am so unhappy.
7: Because you love me?
8: Because I love you, but I should not love you. I am the promised bride of the great Kublai Khan. My love should be given to him. I am wicked.
7: Oh, no. You are not wicked. I love you, Delana. But since you are to be taken from me, I dare not attempt to escape with you because my uncle and my father would be killed if I did. But mayhap, one day, after I have returned to Venice, you will have need of me. If ever you are in danger, if ever I can serve you, send me this ring. And no matter where I may be, if I have breath in my body, I will come to you.
8: Oh, Marco, I take the ring. It is such a big ring.
7: Too big for your little fingers. Dare I touch that small white hand? Dare I raise it to my lips?
9: Take care, Marco Polo. There are soldiers watching you from the walls. You must leave the princess now.
7: I come now. Take the ruby ring and keep it, Zelana. Mayhap I will never see you again. But always remember that I love you.
8: And I love you too, Marco Polo.
9: I am coming, Marco Polo.
7: You may come, Captain Ledoux. I have bade farewell to the princess.
9: You then will take up your positions on either side of the litter. When the gates open, the litter will be carried through first. Now we will go over to your father.
7: I owe you my heartfelt thanks for allowing me to speak with the princess, Captain Ledoux.
1: Oh, come, Marco. Come, Captain Ledoux. We have been waiting for you. Is it not time for us to enter the city?
7: For my part, if we never enter the city, it will be time enough.
1: We have delayed long enough. Are you not going to strike the gong, Captain Ledoux?
9: I see that you are determined to enter the city. I have tried to persuade you to return to Persia with me. When I strike the gong, it may mean that you will live. It may mean that you will die.
1: Let us pray it will mean that we will live. That we may win the friendship of the great Kublai Khan.
9: And yet the Khan has vowed to kill all white men who enter the city of Pekin.
1: Then if it means our death, it will be the will of God. Strike the gong, Captain Ledoux, so that we may enter the city of Pekin.

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9: Jell-O pudding.
10: Yum, yum, yum.
9: Jell-O duck. 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Yes, sirree.
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13: If Paris is the city of light, what then is Gotham? From its downtown government center, where buildings crowd each other like subway passengers, to its midtown glitz of luxury hotels and four-star restaurants casually dispersed among ultra-ultra shops, to the uptown splendor of its high-rise co-ops and condos, Gotham stands as an international symbol of cosmopolitan success. Airline pilots left a bank low over the city before landing at Gotham Airport, treating the passengers avidly lining the windows to the magnificent skyline. Viewed from above, Gotham by night resembles nothing so much as a ribbon of diamonds artfully arranged on a pad of deep, rich black velvet. But closer to Ground Zero, the view changes. The black velvet has an illumination all its own. The cold, garish neon of the sex industry, the feverish light in the dead eyes of desperate drug addicts, the inadequate streetlights creating pools of shadow in which muggers patiently wait. Deeper down in the crosstown depths of the city, the only light is artificial, as man-made as evil itself. And the only language spoken is the unspeakable. The mid-rise apartment complex stood proudly just inside the ribbon of light, two blocks over from the crosstown darkness. The two-block safety cushion was called Border Town by the good citizens who walked through it on their way to work every day, but the cops who patrolled it at night called it by another name, the DMZ. The developer of the complex had received a massive tax break from the city council in exchange for his pledge to create a highly prized area of urban green. Three of the apartment buildings were constructed at a slight angle to the street, so that their intersection formed a triangle. The developer emphasized the triangle theme with a concrete walkway surrounding a patch of grass. The walkway was dotted with wrought iron benches.
14: "Don't tell me about the Ginza. Don't tell me about Hong Kong," the developer had bragged at a black tie party for one of his wife's pet charities. "Maybe there are cities where they rent for a few bucks more per square foot, but when it comes to the bottom line, Gotham is king of the heap. For what I got for building those dinky little plazas the city council loves so much, you'd have to cover the ground with uranium to make it worth any more."
13: "What do people use the plazas for?" a young woman asked.
14: Damned if I know," the developer said.
13: The developer's words joined the whisper stream that flowed throughout the city, blending with other voices, other words. In the plaza, a man looked up, but not at the sky. Lying on his back on one of the decorative wrought iron benches with only a padding of discarded newspapers as a mattress, the homeless man watched the geometric pattern made by the random lighting of windows in the apartment complex. His eyes filmed with sadness as he recalled the time when he too lived among the strivers, a proud member of the middle class, upwardly mobile, aspiring to wealth, driven by an insatiable ambition to acquire what? Things, the homeless man thought to himself. Just things. Inanimate, temporary things. They had never lasted long. Neither did the pleasure each new acquisition had so alluringly promised. The whisper streams flowed unimpeded throughout Gotham, vacuuming bits and pieces into their depths, cascading into a dark river of rumor, innuendo, mystery, and myth. If the homeless man's gaze had taken a slightly higher arc, if his distance vision had been sufficiently sharp, he might have locked eyes with a creature of the night, a shadow-shrouded figure watching from a perch atop the mid-rise building. He might have seen the Batman. Or, more correctly, he might have seen a gray and black-clad figure, a caped and cowled masterpiece of urban camouflage. He might have seen a presence. Despite the thousands of criminals the Batman had faced in his years of subterranean combat, not a single person could claim to have seen the man behind the mask. The Batman was a hyperhuman phenomenon, a living ghost skillfully surfing the whisper stream throughout Gotham's underworld, a terror to terrorists. The whisper stream swirled into the triangular park, a temporary delta in an infinite river. The Batman had followed the stream patiently. Now he willed himself into a rest state, slowing his heart and lungs, going quietly inside himself, no longer using just his eyes, but his whole body as a sensor. They would come soon. The Batman knew this, and for all his scientific knowledge, for all his sophisticated machinery, he could not have said precisely how he knew. The homeless man took out a crumpled cigarette, his last one. He scratched behind his ear, ruefully remembering how he used to enjoy a rich Cuban cigar every night with a glass of claret before he retired to his bedroom. "Looking for a match, old man?" The homeless man sat up suddenly, seeing the three teenagers standing a few feet away, their leather-jacketed bodies forming a triangle as though to mock the plaza itself. The homeless man was paralyzed with fear.
14: "Leave me alone,"
13: he shouted. But the shout came out a whine, low-pitched and weak, a goad to the gang. The leader, the one who spoke first, snapped his fingers. A flame shot out, almost a foot high. The flame made another of the boys giggle, a high-pitched cackle, as jagged as broken glass. The third youth pulled a plastic squeeze bottle from inside his jacket. The homeless man knew what was inside that bottle. He would have known, even if the sharp smell of gasoline hadn't filled the plaza. Bum-burning, they called it. The latest sadistic entertainment for the random violence youth gangs that stalked parts of Gotham. It was easy enough. You find a homeless person sleeping, you douse him with gasoline, then you toss on a flaming match and watch the fun.
14: "Douse him, Raj," the giggler said.
13: The homeless man covered his face. The gang closed in, the giggler forcing the homeless man's shoulders back against the bench. The homeless man sucked in one last breath to try and scream when a piece of the night dropped from the sky, landing softly on the ground. The Batman, stalker of predators.
14: "It's all over," he said, snapping his flowing cape out with both fists to block all escape,
13: converting it from parachute to shield in the same motion. The opaque eye slots in his cowl burned with a cold fire.
14: "Get him, Raj!"
13: the leader yelled. The teenager with the plastic squeeze bottle leaped forward, shooting a fine mist of gasoline at the Batman. The crime fighter stood his ground, not moving even when the leader triggered his blowtorch. A tongue of flame leaped the gap to the gasoline-soaked masked man. The Batman went up in flames, but two rapid flaps of his cape extinguished the blaze as quickly as it had begun. And the Batman stood as he stood before, as inexorable as death itself. The homeless man watched in amazement as the gang leader dropped his blowtorch and raised his hands. The one they had called Raj tossed away his squeeze bottle and followed suit. But the giggler pulled a gun. The chrome semi-automatic pistol gleamed in his hand. Another psychotic giggle escaped his lips as he leveled the weapon at the still-standing Batman. "Let's see you laugh this one off," he shouted. As the giggler squeezed the trigger, the Batman flicked his left hand. His black cape moved in that direction, but his body was already in motion to the right. The Batman hit the ground in a modified forward roll. A boot slammed into the giggler's chest, knocking him backward. The gun discharged into the air. The Batman rolled smoothly to his feet, looking down at the giggler. The young man was holding his ribcage and whimpering. After that, it only took a quick call on the Batman's direct link transmitter to bring a pair of squad cars to the plaza. As the police pulled up, the Batman vanished into the night, leaving only a profoundly moved homeless man to explain the three handcuffed terrorists. It was not enough. Maybe it would never be enough. Even as the Batmobile headed for home under cover of darkness, sliding smoothly through a series of switchbacks on a rarely used country road, the masked man at the wheel was bombarded with intrusive thoughts. Always the same theme. In the war between criminals and crusaders, only the criminals found a perpetually renewable source of troops. It was like swimming toward the horizon, the Batman thought bitterly. But if you stop swimming, you drown. Inside the Batcave, there was a faint hiss as the canopy retracted so that the Batman could climb out. The crime fighter started for the elevator, which would carry him up and out. Out of the Batcave and into another life. Suddenly, he stopped and went over to the console of a giant mainframe computer. He sat before the screen and started using the keyboard to ask questions. "Are you all right, Master Bruce?" The speaker was a tall, dignified man dressed in an immaculate black suit. He was gently shaking the shoulder of the Batman, a look of deep concern on his patrician face. The Batman snapped awake.
14: "I'm fine, Alfred," he said. "I was just doing some data analysis. I must have fallen asleep."
4: "You came in almost 3 hours ago," Alfred said. "I marked the time when the indicator lights flashed upstairs. I wasn't worried at first, but when I didn't hear from..."
14: "It's okay, my old friend," the Batman said. "I guess I must have gotten lost in my thoughts, that's all."
4: "The same thoughts?" Alfred asked.
14: "Yes," the Batman said, tilting back his cowl as he spoke. "But I'm fine. A couple of hours sleep, a quick shower and shave, and I'll be right on time for the museum opening."
4: "Whatever you say, sir," Alfred replied,
13: obviously dissatisfied with the response. The Batman opened his mouth as though to explain, but snapped it shut as Alfred turned his back and exited the cave. The Gotham Museum was celebrating a new wing by holding an exclusive viewing before it would be opened to the public. Attendance was by invitation only. Engraved invitation. The board of directors was sparing no expense, having long since realized that while museums may be intended for the public, it is always private capital that keeps them open. The new wing was to be called Now and Today. It would concentrate on current topics of social and cultural importance. The first exhibit, The Greatness of Gotham, was already in place, showing the city's progress from a fur-trading outpost to a riverfront town more noted for its gambling casinos than for its civic achievements, to the thriving megalopolis it was today. Bruce Wayne, billionaire, was always welcome at such events. Indeed, to do otherwise would be to ignore the single largest source of charitable contributions in all of Gotham. Of the $4 million raised for the new museum wing, Bruce Wayne had personally written a check for $500,000. He strolled aimlessly through the exhibit, shaking hands as many times as a politician, his face a mask of politeness. Gotham had many faces, many facets, but the Gotham so proudly displayed in the new exhibit was a triumph of public relations. It validated the belief that reality is what people are allowed to see, not what actually exists. As Bruce Wayne traversed the exhibit, he felt he was walking a tightrope along that river of diamonds Gotham became when viewed from on high at night. In the museum exhibit, the fringe areas had all been sanitized, or eliminated entirely.
4: "Bruce! Oh, Bruce! Over here. He looked toward the source of the genteel shouting and spotted the infamous Diana Dorchester, a woman who fancied herself royalty because her husband's money generated a constant flow of sycophants trailing in her wake. Bruce Wayne slowly made his way over to Dame Diana, as she was called in the gossip columns, dreading the encounter, but seeing it as unavoidable. "Oh, Bruce," she trilled, "isn't it just beautiful what they've done with the space?"
14: "Beautiful," he agreed, already looking around for an exit.
4: "It is so important to really make a difference," Diana proclaimed in a royal tone.
14: "You call this PR stunt making a difference?" A sarcastic female voice lanced through the small throng, its barbs aimed directly at Diana Dorchester.
4: The speaker was a young woman striding forward with determination, her white blonde hair flowing behind her, her orange eyes flashing. "An albino woman," Bruce Wayne thought.
5: "I don't know your name, dear," Diana countered, "but I recognize the rhetoric all too well. Each of us must decide for ourselves how we make our civic contribution. The problem is, you want to make that decision for all of us. If you want to feed the homeless or build playgrounds or whatever, you just run along and do it. For myself, I consider the stimulation of civic pride to be a worthy endeavor."
14: "This exhibit has nothing to do with civic pride," the albino woman said. "The Gotham it shows is your Gotham. It has nothing to do with the way people actually live, but even the idle rich aren't immune from crime, and you can't make that go away with some phony exhibit."
5: "Oh, really?" Diana hissed. "Actually, my dear, everybody knows where crime comes from. From poverty, of course. Anything that improves the image of Gotham attracts investors, and investors mean jobs.
14: Certainly you can..." "Poverty doesn't cause crime," the albino woman interrupted. "People cause crime. Poverty doesn't cause rape. It doesn't cause most murder either. We have to take the..."
5: "Oh, go find a soapbox," Diana said, dismissing the other woman and turning to her entourage. "Shall we move on? There is so much we haven't seen yet."
4: Bruce Wayne watched the group move away, grateful for a moment of peace. But it wasn't to be. The albino woman closed in on him, cheeks slightly flushed with anger.
5: "How come you didn't move along with the rest of them?" she demanded in a ready-for-combat voice.
14: "I've seen the exhibits," he replied mildly.
5: "Do you believe what she said, that poverty is what causes crime?"
14: "It's a contributor," Bruce replied. "But no rational person believes it's the sole cause. Where do you believe it comes from?"
5: "Well, like I said, it comes from..."
14: "People, I know," Bruce said. "But don't you feel that's a bit simplistic? The real question is, which people, isn't it?"
4: Surprisingly, the exotic-looking woman flashed a dazzling smile.
5: "Yes," she said. "That is the question. And even though we know the answer, we don't do anything about it."
14: And the answer is?
5: "Children," the woman said. "The maltreatment of children is the greatest single contributor to later criminal behavior."
14: "Oh, you mean like child abuse and that sort of thing?"
5: "Yes, Mr. Wayne. I mean exactly that sort of thing," she answered. "In fact, that's what I do."
14: "I don't understand," Bruce said. "You apparently know my name, but I don't..."
5: "My name is Deborah," she said. "Deborah Kane. I'm a caseworker with the Gotham Child Protective Services."
14: "How did you get in?" "It was easy enough. My old college roommate was invited.
5: She wasn't going, so I borrowed her invitation."
14: "No," he said. "I don't mean that. How did you get into your field, I guess?"
5: "Believe it or not, it was a course I took in college," the woman said. "I wanted to be in the Peace Corps, but one of my professors showed us that children right here in Gotham, some of them anyway, are just as oppressed and mistreated as in any third world country."
14: "Oh, I'd like to learn more about children and crime, that is," Bruce Wayne said. "Could I call you sometime?"
5: "I'll save you the trouble," the exotic woman said. "If this is some kind of..."
14: "It's no come on," he assured her. The woman regarded the tall, handsome man standing before her, a man who spent more on the suit he was wearing than she earned in a month. But all her innate prejudice against the idle rich vanished when she looked into his eyes.
4: She had seen that look before, a look of deep, elemental pain. Without another word, she wrote a telephone number on the back of her engraved invitation and handed it to Bruce. The Batman's alter ego bowed gravely, as to a martial arts instructor. The albino woman returned his bow. Then she turned her back and walked away. Later that night, a pair of nurses were walking from the hospital exit to the parking lot. They had just finished a double shift, so happy to be done, but too tired to care. They were almost to their car when a man wearing a red ski mask blocked their path.
10: "Drop your pocketbooks," he commanded, brandishing a machete.
4: The blonde nurse tossed her purse on the ground. "Just take it and go away," she said calmly. "We don't want any trouble." The robber moved forward, but as he bent to pick up the purse, the brunette nurse threw a side kick at his head. The robber jumped back just in time to avoid the kick, and the brunette nurse fell to the ground.
10: "You shouldn't have tried that," he snarled. "Now it's going to cost you more than money."
4: He raised the machete just as the blonde nurse let out a blood-curdling scream. All the nurses saw was a flash of movement. All they heard was a loud, dry snap, but they both knew what it meant even before the robber's words were choked off into an anguished shriek. The robber fell to the ground as the machete dropped from his nerveless fingers. His useless right arm dangled limply. His face was white with pain. Dawn was breaking as the two nurses told their story to a detective.
10: "You're sure?" the detective asked.
4: "We're sure," the brunette nurse answered. "It was the Batman. We both saw him."
10: "You're saying that the Batman snapped this guy's arm like a twig and just took off?"
4: "Yes," the blonde nurse said, an edge of annoyance in her voice. "Yes, for the third time."
10: "Okay, ladies, okay," the detective surrendered. "I'm not saying you didn't see what you saw." He scratched his head in puzzlement. "It just doesn't seem like a Batman, that's all."
4: "It's not enough," the Batman said to himself, over and over again like a mantra. "It's not enough," he said. "It's not enough," his alter ego echoed.
15: "Sir?"
4: Alfred asked, raising an eyebrow.
10: "Huh?"
4: Bruce Wayne replied, as though awakening from a deep sleep.
10: Sorry, Alfred. I must have been daydreaming."
4: "With all respect, Master Bruce, I don't think so. You've been repeating the same thing over and over again for some time now. You keep saying, it's not enough. Are you..."
10: "I'm fine, Alfred. I just think it's time to make some decisions."
4: "May I be of help, sir?"
10: "I don't think so, old friend. On the other hand, I guess you've already been of help. Of great help, in fact. Do you remember when I was a boy, how you cautioned me against trying to solve a problem without adequate data?"
4: "Of course, Master Bruce. But I don't see how..."
10: "I'm going out, Alfred. I'm going out to gather the data I need."
4: "Well, then you'll be needing the Batmobile, sir?"
10: "No, Alfred. This is one investigation where I can learn more as..."
4: "As yourself, sir?"
10: "I'm not sure," Bruce replied, a note of ephemeral sadness running like a thread through his voice.
4: "You're serious?" Deborah Kane asked into the phone. "You really want to go on rounds with me?"
10: "That's exactly what I want," Bruce Wayne said. "If you don't believe it would hinder..."
4: "It's not that," Deborah Kane replied. "I'm just surprised. Nobody ever asked to do that before." "Tomorrow night, then? Around 6?
10: "I'll be there," Bruce Wayne promised.
4: The next night, a pretty 10-year-old named Mary Lou was explaining how she got the inflamed black eye that had first attracted the attention of a school nurse. "I didn't want him to hit Scotty," she said. "Scotty's just a baby. He could be hurt real bad."
10: "Does he hit Scotty a lot?" Deborah asked.
4: "Sometimes," the child said. "When he cries, or if he spills something, or when he plays too loud, you know."
10: "Does Daddy hit anybody else?" Deborah asked.
4: He hits everybody," the child said, obviously puzzled at such a stupid question.
10: "You heard enough," the man of the house said, lurching around the corner to the bedroom where Deborah was questioning the child.
4: "I think so," Deborah said, closing her notebook.
10: "Well, what did she tell you?" the man asked, pointing at his daughter.
4: "We'll discuss that later," Deborah said crisply.
10: What did you say? The man demanded, leaning menacingly over his daughter. Answer me.
5: Nothing, Daddy. I...
10: The man backhanded the child, sailing her backwards over the small bed. Deborah jumped up, placing her body between the little girl and her father. The man who Deborah thought of as Bruce Wayne moved so quickly that he seemed to simply materialize at the man's side, one comforting hand on the man's neck.
14: We're going in the other room, he said to Deborah, just to get ourselves calmed down. Isn't that right?
10: He said to the man. All the man felt was pain, lancing white needles of pain. All the man knew was that when he nodded his head quietly, the pain went away. Later, sitting downstairs in the car, Bruce Wayne asked, What's going to happen to them?
5: It's a close decision, Deborah said. There's no question but that he beats the children, and his wife as well. They all say he isn't usually like this, only when he's drinking, and since he lost his job, he's been drinking a lot. I know it looks ugly to you, but it's really a Category 1 case.
14: Category 1?
5: Yes, Deborah said. Essentially, it means people who are doing inadequate parenting. Sometimes they just don't know how to be a parent. How would a 13-year-old girl know how to be a mother? She's not done with being a child. Other times people know, but they're so overwhelmed by their own problems they don't think about anyone else. Take that man upstairs. I grant you he's no prize package, but his real problem is unemployment, and that's not something we can fix.
14: He kept saying, They used to respect me, Bruce Wayne told her. And that's what he kept saying over and over.
10: 8 nights later, at the end of a 10-hour shift, Bruce Wayne and Deborah Kane sat across from each other in a back booth of the otherwise unnamed open all-night diner. Deborah was on her third cup of black coffee. Bruce was still nursing his first glass of tea.
5: Is it always like this?
10: He asked. His face, usually a fleshy mask of blandness, was creased with the pain he had seen so many times in the past several nights.
5: Sure. It gets more or less intense, depending on a whole lot of things, but this is about normal.
14: Normal? Being beaten by a drunk, whipped with an electric cord, scalded down to third-degree burns, left alone for 4 days with nothing to eat except dry cereal, sodomized by an uncle?
5: All of that and more, Deborah said.
14: It doesn't seem...
5: possible?
14: Human. It doesn't seem human.
5: It's classically human, Bruce. Being a parent means a lot more than giving birth. And a lot of people haven't gone much beyond that.
14: Remember the first case I went on with you? You said it was a Category 1 case, remember?
5: Yes.
14: But what are the other categories?
10: Deborah took another sip of her coffee, choosing her words carefully.
5: Do you remember the one on Baxter Street?
14: Yes. How could I forget? That woman was insane. Imagine thinking she could bake the devilment out of a little child and...
5: put him in the oven to do it? Deborah finished.
10: That's Category 2.
5: Crazy. Genuinely crazy. Like paranoid schizophrenic or obsessive compulsive or any other diagnosis you want.
14: The man in that nice apartment, the one right off the drive, he was Category 2 then?
5: No, Bruce. No, he wasn't.
14: But incest, I mean. With his own daughter, his own little girl. Are you telling me that isn't sick?
5: Well, that's just what I'm telling you. Like most people who have never seen it firsthand, you have sick confused with sickening. What you saw there was a classic Category 3. People who hurt children for their own pleasure and their own profit. It's not sick, Bruce. It's evil.
10: She abruptly got up from the table and walked out. By the time he paid the check and joined her outside, her face was set and composed.
5: I'm sorry, she said. I know you mean well, but I really can't talk about this anymore tonight.
14: Can I, come along again sometime?
5: You really want to do that?
14: I really do.
10: Deborah nodded her head slowly. Then she put the car into gear and aimed it for the CPS agency. They wouldn't let him sleep. The children gnawed at the edge of his consciousness, scraping his nerve endings raw, challenging his sense of justice. Bruce Wayne couldn't take it.
14: Alfred, Bruce Wayne said the next day, would you call up the current whereabouts program on the computer?
10: Certainly, Master Bruce.
5: Do we have a subset?
10: Yes. Try convicts in custody first.
5: May I ask who?
10: The middleman. Thanks, Alfred.
5: Not at all,
13: the faithful Alfred replied, his face a study in serenity. A face that effectively hid a growing sense of unease about the man who only came alive as the Batman. Hellgate Prison was a little more than a 2-hour drive from the modern glitter of Gotham. In appearance, however, it was light years away. Resting in a natural valley surrounded by gentle rolling hills, it resembled nothing so much as a giant meteor that had slammed into the earth with sufficient force to create a depression. Restricted only to those criminals considered extremely dangerous or an escape risk, Hellgate was the garbage can of the criminal justice system, a max-max institution without pretense. Hellgate was a cage for beasts. At ground level, a visitor would see only the huge ornamental iron gate that originally gave the prison its name. As if to emphasize that this was the only way out of the maximum security prison, the gate was set between massive stone walls. 4 feet thick and 20 feet high, the walls dominated the eye and symbolized the reality. Those inside were shut away from society as completely as any exile. But from his vantage point in the Batmobile near the peak of one of the surrounding hills, the Batman could see inside. Flicking a scope to night vision with a gloved thumb, the crime fighter studied his target. On wide angle, the scope illuminated the coils of concertina wire looping the top of the walls and the guard towers where sharpshooters awaited the rare opportunity to demonstrate their skills. The lens took in the artificial moat at the outer base of the walls, a moat filled with specially trained members of the prison K-9 Corps. There hadn't been a successful escape from Hellgate in 2 decades. In that time, almost 300 escapes were attempted. With few exceptions, all the convicts were captured before they could scale the wall. The exceptions died trying. The Batman had dedicated his life to fighting crime, a commitment which required a deep understanding of the enemy. Surveillance was not enough. Neither was mastery of underworld slang nor a network of informants. All of those resources were utilized to the fullest, but even their combined total did not add up to a sufficient tactical edge in the endless battle. The crime fighter had gone one step further in his study of the enemy. After years and years of concentrated exposure, the Batman could literally think like a criminal. He could become a criminal in his mind, tuning in to another frequency and following the beam to its source. In his mind, he became a desperate convict, looking through the convict's eyes, looking through the bars to the outside world. Even if I could get past the gun towers, even if I could get through the razor wire, the dogs would eat me alive. The Batman knew how the escape-bound convict applies himself with a focus and dedication that would do credit to a nuclear physicist. He thinks of nothing else. Day after day, he poses one hypothesis after another, field-testing the equations with his eyes and ears.

hypothesis after another, field-testing the equations with his eyes and ears. The Batman dropped deeper into the mind of the escape-obsessed prisoner. He slowed his heartbeat to open the channel, not forcing, letting it happen. Waiting with the patience of stone, asking, "How can I get out of here?" Images flickered on his brain screen. Bribery. Corruption. Blackmail. All possibilities, none of them a sure thing. Parole. Commutation. Pardon. The Batman's convict mind chuckled mirthlessly. Fat chance, his mind sneered. What then? Surrender? Just quietly serve your sentence? This time the chuckle was a sarcastic sneer. There must be... Yes. The Batman snapped out of his convict persona in a flash. His mind immediately refocused to the hunt. He quickly tapped a series of micro-buttons in the Batmobile's overhead console, watching the view screen with interest as the image shifted. A small green LED blinked rapidly. A message appeared at the bottom right of the screen. Probe. Sonar. Engagement in progress. Please wait. A long, narrow panel opened at the rear of the Batmobile. A tiny black tube appeared in the opening. Then it launched into the night, popping open flexible metallic wings as it glided toward the prison. Two more of the probes followed. The screen message showed, "Triangulation in progress. Please wait." In less than 30 seconds, the screen showed a diagram of the prison in profile. The Batman leaned forward as the three sonar probes converged to show him an ultrasound image of the ground below. He slowly exhaled as the screen revealed what he had suspected. A tunnel. A deep, reinforced tunnel running below Hellgate Prison. The probes showed the tunnel had started somewhere in the hospital wing, ran parallel to the prison until it veered sharply left, avoiding the exercise yard and the administration building, heading for the back wall. The Batman scanned the screen, quickly translating the symbols to numbers. The tunnel was approximately 12 feet short of the wall. The Batman once again tapped some console keys, his eyes on the screen. Sylvester Sistrunk, a.k.a. the Middleman. Penal law offenses, criminal solicitation, conspiracy, criminal facilitation, theft, forgery, fraud, gambling offenses, prostitution offenses, disposal of stolen property, money laundering. Sentence serving? Total all crimes, all counts, 1,588 years. Actual time to parole eligibility? 7 years, 4 months, 11 days. A side view of the prison came up on the screen. The view shifted on its axis, the better to display the wing which housed the middleman. A blinking red arrow pointed at a cell located on the top floor at the far corner. He studied the image for a moment, then typed, "Probe, switch to thermal. Switching. Please wait." After a few seconds, the screen went fluorescent, the images ranging from deep blue to vibrant yellow. The Batman adjusted the probes until he had a fix on the cell's interior. The elongated red splotch was the middleman, obviously lying on his bunk, the flash of yellow at his head. The Batman studied the data as he brought the image as close as the probe's triangulation would permit. Just one more piece of information was needed. Conscious state. Sleep. Depth. REM. So the middleman was deep asleep. Dreaming, in fact. The computer beeped. The Batman's eyes turned toward the screen. Peritrauma scale available. Run? Yes. The Batman's eyes were riveted to the screen. The Peritrauma scale was named for Dr. B.D. Perry, shortlisted for next year's Contribution to Humanity Award for his groundbreaking research into the biochemistry of trauma. Dr. Perry's thesis was that deeply traumatized children process information differently than those not so afflicted. One example is the startle reaction, familiar to every social worker, the child who cringes when a hand is raised for a benign purpose is a child who has learned a raised hand means a blow. Sometimes that learning is buried so deeply that no amount of contrary information will change the reaction to the same stimuli. Perry's work was still in progress, but his trauma scale, which measured past trauma recorded, was now used in all child abuse screenings. The new program had just been installed into the Bat computer, and the Batman was eager to test it. He waited patiently. Then, superimposed

0: Over the thermal image, the screen read, Peritrauma Scale, B71CNR. The crime fighter quickly translated, B meant the second distinct life stage, somewhere between 2 and 4 years of age, depending upon the individual. 71 was the degree of severity. C indicated chronic, as opposed to episodic, and NR stood for not repressed. Something had happened to the middleman when he was a young child. Something deeply traumatic. And whatever it was still on his mind. The Batman leaned back and touched a button below the steering wheel. The Batmobile's canopy slid open with a faint whoosh. The Batman climbed out and looked down at the prison, shading his eyes from the moonlight. After a long minute, he reached back inside the Batmobile and hit the switches to retrieve the probes, a falconer recalling his birds. Once they were back inside their cages, the Batman opened a large panel and pulled out what looked like a backpack harness. The straps were cleverly designed to precisely match his costume. He slipped the harness over his shoulders, taking care that his cape hung on the outside, completely concealing the backpack from view. Then the Batman stepped to the very edge of a nearby precipice, spread his wings, and dove into the night. The Batman used the titanium-reinforced vanes in his cape to adjust for maximum glide. He rode the thermals smoothly, vectoring in. When he was satisfied that he was well launched, the Batman touched off the mini-jet engine strapped to his back. The engine was crafted for maximum portability. It didn't have the thrust to lift a man airborne, only enough to sustain flight once in the air. The Batman swept past the gun towers in a high arc, positioning himself precisely. Using his cape as a modified parachute, the Batman softly descended from the night sky, landing on the prison roof in an acrobatic move no Olympic gymnast could hope to imitate. From his utility belt, the crime fighter pulled a length of bat rope, a special combination of woven fibers that had the flexibility of wire and the tensile strength of a steel cable. He secured the bat rope on the roof, then played out its length until he was standing at the edge. Then he allowed himself to fall forward, at the same time frog-kicking his legs so that when he reached the end of the cable, he was suspended in resting bat position right outside the middleman's cell window. A quick glance confirmed the middleman was still asleep. From his utility belt, the Batman took a flat disc of clear plastic with a fine network of microwires running through it. He carefully peeled off the adhesive on one side and plastered it against the glass just inside the heavy bars. The SNR disc, as it was known to emergency services personnel, was originally designed by the Batman to aid in search and rescue efforts. It functioned as a two-way voice amplifier. The Batman dialed the disc to its lowest setting, then whispered quietly, "Sestrunk! Sestrunk! Wake up!" The sleeping figure stirred. A groggy voice said,
1: "Oh, what the...
0: over here," the Batman whispered.
1: "By the window. Hurry up."
0: The middleman sat up, rubbing his eyes. Seeing the blacked area in front of his cell window, he got up and walked toward it.
1: Who's... what?"
0: he exclaimed as he recognized the menacing form that had terrorized Gotham's criminals for so long, hanging upside down outside his window.
1: "Keep quiet," the Batman whispered. "I came here to talk, that's all."
0: The middleman gulped, but quickly regained the composure that had served him so well in his chosen profession.
1: "Okay," he said. "Let's talk. As you can see, I certainly have time for it. You are a facilitator, are you not?"
0: the Batman asked.
1: "You bring a willing buyer and a willing seller together?"
2: "That's me," the middleman replied. "If you got something you want to move, you come to me. And if you got something you need, you come to me, too. All I do is put people together." "This is off the record," the Batman whispered. "Do you understand what I mean by that?"
1: Sure do,"
0: the middleman replied, unable to keep the surprise from his voice. Every working criminal knew that when the Batman said something was off the record, he would not give the information to the police. This was a necessary element of law enforcement. Sometimes you let the little fish go in order to catch the sharks.
1: "There's a question I want answered, and I'm willing to pay for it."
2: "I don't need money," the middleman answered.
1: "It's not money. It's something much more valuable."
2: "Well, what is it, then?"
0: I will not say until you answer my questions, but I promise you what I say is true. The middleman scratched his chin, thinking. It was bizarre how much the underworld trusted its greatest enemy. Every criminal knew that the Batman's word was gold. In fact, any crook would be more likely to trust the Batman's word than that of his associates.
2: Fire away, the middleman said.
0: I have been told, the Batman said quietly, that there is profit, substantial profit, in child abuse. I have been told that for some child abusers, there is both pleasure and profit in what they do. I know there is a market for anything if you know where to look. Leaning closer, the Batman thrust his upside-down cowl closer to the glass.
2: Tell me where to look, he commanded.
0: The middleman turned his back on the window. His face was a fright mask of rage and terror. Sweat poured off his body. The tremors slowly decreased until he felt he had control of himself. He walked back over to his bunk, picked up his pack of cigarettes, stuck one in his mouth, and fired it up. The middleman took a deep drag of his cigarette.
2: Kiddie porn, there's a big market for that. It's not that the market's so wide, it's that it's so deep. When one of those freaks, child molesters, baby rapers, pedophiles, whatever you want to call them, if any one of those freaks had enough money, he'd buy all the kiddie porn in the world, understand? Hell, the market's so good, there's people in it who ain't freaks themselves. You know what I mean? No. Look, the big drug dealers aren't addicts, right? Same way with kiddie porn. It's business, man.
0: What else?
2: Kiddie prostitution. That's another big one. Of course, it ain't as profitable as the porn stuff. Kids get used up pretty quick in that life.
0: And the last one? The Batman asked.
2: Now, some freaks ain't satisfied with just renting a kid. They want to buy one.
0: To keep? Like a black market adoption?
2: Nah, the middleman sneered. To use, understand? Use any way they want. And when they're done, they just throw them away.
0: You mean...
2: Yeah, that's exactly what I mean.
0: The crime fighter's eyes burned through the bulletproof glass separating him from the middleman.
2: There's a tunnel under the prison. It's almost to the wall. The authorities know about it. Tomorrow is the day they're going to shut it down. Anyone caught in it at the time will be looking at a lot more years in here.
0: I got it, the middleman said.
2: Fair trade, too, just like you said. I will...
0: Hold on, the middleman hissed.
2: Wait a minute. I got something to tell you.
0: The Batman didn't reply. He just remained in position, as still as the steel in the window's bars.
2: There's a guy out on the West Coast, the middleman said. He arranges tours. Sex tours. Out of the country. He takes people to places where it's legal to have sex with kids. Charges a fortune for it, too. And he's not the only one. Sex tours are a huge business now. His name is Draco, and you can always find him at a place called the Dragonfire Marina on the coast. His boat is the Lollipop. Tours cost from 15 grand up, depending on what extras you want. Tell him a guy called Lester Tuxley referred you.
0: How can I find
2: Lester? The middleman replied. Don't worry about Lester. He's in here.
0: If I follow through on this and someone checks...
2: Hey, did I say there'd be a problem? There won't be no problem. You understand?
0: A long minute passed between the two men. Then the Batman reached to pull the SNR disc from the bulletproof glass, preparing to go. Suddenly the middleman placed his palm against the glass, his eyes beseeching. The Batman placed his gloved hand against the glass, palm out, covering the middleman's own. The middleman whispered,
2: "Make them pay."
0: Then he quickly took his hand away and turned his back. The master criminal stood in that position for a dozen heartbeats, his whole body trembling. When he turned around again, the Batman was gone.

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A fiery horse with the speed of light, a cloud of dust, and a hearty hi-yo silver, the Lone Ranger.

0: With his faithful Indian companion, Tonto, the masked rider of the plains fought crime and criminals throughout the western United States. But whenever an innocent man was accused of a crime, the famous champion of justice used all his strength and courage to free him and clear his name. Return with us now to those thrilling days when the West was young. From out of the past come the thundering hoofbeats of the great horse Silver. The Lone Ranger rides again.
1: Come on, Silver! We're heading south for the border! Hail, Silver! Away!

0: It was night, and a figure clothed in black moved silently toward an isolated ranch house. Beside him padded a wolf-like animal that growled low in its throat.
1: Quiet, boy, quiet. You'll come out in a moment, boy. Quiet. There. All right, fellow. Get him. After him, boy. After him.
2: Clem gonna live?
3: How bad's he hurt?
1: What happened?
4: Has Clem talked yet?
3: Quiet down, folks. See what the doc says. Hi, Doc. How is he?
5: Clem will live, folks. But he ain't come to yet. What he needs right now is quiet. I know all of you are his friends, but I'll have to ask you to move on. I reckon you're savvy. There ain't no offense, man.
3: Sure not, Doc. We'll move on. Just let us know if there's anything we can do.
5: Of course.
3: Let's clear out now, fellas. Come on, Andy. Let's step down to the cafe.
6: All right, George. Come on,
5: Doc. Huh? Oh, it's you, Forbes.
7: Yeah. Look, Doc. Is Clem's sister in there?
5: Jane?
7: Uh-huh.
5: She is, but I
7: don't... Couldn't I talk to her for just a second? Couldn't you send her out here if I'd be in the way inside?
5: Why, well, I guess so.
7: I'd sure appreciate it.
5: Just wait here. Jane?
8: Yes?
5: Forbes is here, wants to see you.
8: Oh, thanks.
5: I'm going back inside. See you later, Forbes.
7: All right, Doc.
8: Hello.
7: Jane, I got to talk with you.
8: Clem's awful bad hurt.
7: And Doc said he'd live, though.
8: I think he will.
7: Gosh, I'm glad to hear that. If anything was to happen to Clem, I'd feel worse than if it was me.
8: What did you want?
7: Look, Jane, you mind if I speak right out? You promise not to get mad?
8: Whatever do you mean?
7: I think I know who wanted Clem killed. Top of that, I think I know how it was done and who was hired for the job.
8: You do?
7: Mm-hmm.
8: Then why don't you tell the sheriff? Why are you...
7: Sure you want me to?
8: I don't understand. Why shouldn't the sheriff be told?
7: Jane, Clem's my best friend. I wouldn't have the gumption to be saying this if he weren't. But there's been talk about Clem lately. If the fellow that was hired to kill him was caught and the whole story come out, it might do Clem a heap more harm than good.
8: You mean that...
7: I reckon you savvy. I'm thinking of Michael's place across the border. You know what's been said.
8: Yes, but I...
7: Clem's been gambling there and losing now. Now, where'd Clem get the cash to gamble with in the first place? And if he lost more than he could afford, how would he go about paying Miguel off?
8: It's not true, not any of it. Clem wouldn't gamble. He hasn't the money.
7: That's just it, he hasn't. And Miguel don't fool. If Clem owed him and wouldn't pay, well, you could expect something like what happened last night.
8: Clem wasn't shot.
7: I know. A dog went for him. And he'd have got Clem, too, if your pa hadn't heard him yell.
8: Well, then what?
7: Don't you see it? If Clem was shot or knifed, then it'd be known somebody aimed to kill him.
8: Yes.
7: But a dog? Well, you'd think first off the dog was just mean, that it attacked on its own account. You wouldn't be likely to suspicion somebody had set the critter on Clem.
8: There's no dog around here that would attack a man.
7: Ain't there?
8: None that I know of.
7: I know of one, and I could take you to it. But like I said before, do you want this to get out?
8: Why not?
7: Well, what if Clem has been gambling? What if he stole to get the cash to gamble with?
8: No.
7: You got to face the facts, Jane.
8: Where is this dog? Who owns him?
7: He belongs to a young fellow camped outside town. He claims to use the dog to hunt wolves for the bounty. I've seen the critter, and he looks like a killer.
8: You think it was that dog?
7: It wouldn't surprise me. I tried to talk to the fellow that owns him, and he acted mighty surly, wouldn't hardly answer. The dog just kept growling at me all the time I was there, like there wasn't nothing would please it so much as the chance to jump at my throat. I was glad to clear out, I can tell you.
8: Get the sheriff.
7: Huh?
8: Tell him just what you told me.
7: And the gambling?
8: I don't believe Clem gambled. And if those stories were brought out in the open, I know he'd clear himself. Oh, you're leaving?
9: Me go now.
8: But you'll be back, won't you, Tonto?
7: Who in thunder's that?
8: A friend of Doc Berkman. He asked him to look at Clem.
7: Hester Redskin?
8: Well, why not? Doc says Tonto knows as much about healing as he does.
7: I wouldn't trust a Redskin far as I could see him.
8: Do like I said. Get the sheriff.
7: Well, if you think I ought to.
8: I do.
7: Oh, then I will. But don't forget, Jane, I advised against it. And if it gets Clem in trouble, then it ain't me that's to blame. It's you.

0: It was an hour later that the Lone Ranger and Tonto reined in at a small camp, pitched in the open not far from town.
1: Hello there, boy.
2: Down, boy, down. Every time he sees you two fellas, he wants to bark his fool head off. Say, where'd you come from? I never knew you was anywheres near here.
1: Yep. Tano just learned you were in the district, Arizona.
2: Yeah? Who told you, Tano?
3: Me, hear feller talk.
1: Remember a young fellow named Forbes?
2: Yes, I do. I'll take that back. I met a fella yesterday, said that was his name. What about him?
1: He's sending the law here.
2: The law? What do you want to
1: say? Clemons was attacked and nearly killed by a dog last night. Tonto overheard Forbes say that he suspected it was your dog, that you'd been hired to set him on Clem.
2: Forbes said that?
3: Not right.
2: Well, it ain't true.
1: You don't have to tell us that, Arizona. We know you too well. But we thought you should be warned.
2: You mean I ought to run away?
1: Not exactly. Clem is popular, however. You own a dog, and from what Tonto heard, yours is the only one around here that fits the description of the dog that attacked Clem. You might find that hard to explain.
2: Friend, you know I never yet run from trouble.
1: I know.
2: And I ain't now. Doggone, I never even heard of this Clem Owens before. What would I want him harmed for? They'd have to prove a motive, wouldn't they?
1: What if they said your dog ran loose? What if they said the dog was a killer and should be destroyed?
2: I'd like to see him try it.
1: I...
2: What is it, boy? What's the matter?
1: Look toward town, Arizona.
2: Horsemen.
1: Coming this way.
2: It's them.
1: What are you going to do?
2: Stay here just like I said. I ain't guilty of nothing, and if I ran, they'd always think I was.
1: Perhaps you're right. Gun, Tonto. We'll leave before they see my mask, Arizona. If you were seen with someone they thought an outlaw, it wouldn't help you.
2: Sure, all right, Savvy.
1: But don't worry. We'll be around. If there's any attempt to harm you, we'll take a hand.
2: You ain't never let me down yet.
1: And we won't now. Come on, Tonto.
4: Get him up, Scout.
2: Hush. I reckon you and me got some tall talking to do. Those gents are riding like they mean business. Now, you behave yourself, fellow. Don't you go to growling at them, Savvy. What the Lone Ranger and Tonto said, that's just about all it'll take to make them sure it's us they want.
5: Mister, stand right where you are!
2: Ain't I?
5: And don't get smart! This the fella Forbes?
6: That's him, Sheriff.
5: Watch out for that dog. He's a killer.
2: He ain't no killer. Quiet now, boy, quiet.
5: He makes a move to jump and I'll shoot the critter in his tracks.
2: And I'll shoot you.
6: You see, Sheriff? You see, I told you the kind of fella he was.
2: What do you gents want?
5: Where were you and this dog last night?
2: Right here.
5: Yeah? You acquainted with a breed named Miguel?
2: Never heard of him.
5: You sure? Think careful now. He's got a gambling hall across the border.
2: I said I never heard of him.
5: Pack up your things.
2: What for?
5: You won't be staying here no longer. You're coming back with us to town.
2: Like blazes I am.
5: No.
2: What right you got to draw on me?
5: The same right I got to draw on any other sneaking killer. Now pack up, saddle up, and get a move on.
2: I know what you're arresting me for. You think I set my dog on a fella named Clem Owens? Well, I never knew him. I never seen him. I wouldn't have no more reason to go for him than I would for you.
5: Maybe not. But you could have been hired.
2: Hired?
5: By Miguel. And we aim to hold you till we can find out. Now get a move on, like I said.
2: All right, Sheriff. I'll go. I'll go because I have to. But if you think you'll ever find any connection between me and this fella Owens or this Miguel you mentioned, you're loco.
5: I tell you,
6: Sheriff, look here.
5: Huh?
6: If it's proof you want that Miguel hired this polecat, why, here it is.
2: What the?
6: Here's the cash he got for it.
5: Folded money.
6: And directions what to do, signed by Miguel. Read it. He's even put down a description of Clem.
2: Where'd you get that?
6: Just where you'd put it, underneath your bedroom.
2: That's a lie.
5: Hold it. So you said we couldn't connect you up with Miguel, huh, stranger? Well, I reckon this is all the connection we'll need. You're under arrest for attempted murder.

0: Arizona Lawson was forced to saddle up and return with the sheriff to town, where he was placed in a cell. His dog was tied outside the jail, and realizing that Arizona was in trouble, the animal kept up a monotonous howling.
1: Blast that critter! Now then, I want a confession. We got your dog, the dog that nearly done for Clem. We got the cash Miguel paid you. We got the directions he wrote out for you. You ain't got a chance of playing innocent. So acting stubborn won't get you nowhere.
2: You never make me confess to something I didn't do.
1: You! That confounded dog of yours won't let a fellow think.
2: He's only howling because you got me locked up.
1: And he ain't gonna howl no longer. Bart!
3: Want me, Sheriff?
1: Go out and shut that critter up.
3: Huh? Me go near that dog and him a killer? Nothing doing.
1: You don't need to go near him.
3: But he won't listen to me.
1: Really?
3: Hey.
1: He's got to be killed sometime. We can't let no man-killing dog go loose. So you might just as well drill the critter now.
4: No, Sheriff. No, you can't do it. He ain't to blame. That's my dog, Sheriff. You can't do it.
1: You hear what I said, Bart?
3: Doggone.
1: You know it's got to be done. What are you waiting for?
3: Well, if you say I have to...
4: Wait! Don't shoot my dog! You hear me, mister? You can't do it! You just can't. I'd rather you shot me.
3: You heard my orders, fella.
4: Mister, don't.
3: I ain't got no choice.
4: Mister, don't shoot my dog. I tell you, you can't.
3: Oh, the long critter. Well, if he went for Clem, I reckon he deserves to be killed all right. Hold still there, boy.
5: Not so fast, fellow.
3: Masked.
5: Drop that gun.

0: Now to continue our story. Bart, a deputy, had been ordered by the sheriff to shoot Arizona Lawson's dog. But when he tried to obey the sheriff's order, he was stopped by the Lone Ranger.
1: Quiet, boy.
2: You.
1: Here's a knife. Cut that rope that's holding him.
2: But he'll go for me.
1: Not while I'm here. Do as I say.
2: Don't shoot.
1: You're coming with me, old fella. You understand? Here, Silver.
3: Mark, what are you doing? I told you to shoot that. What the?
1: Come on, boy. Come on, Silver.
3: Who's that fella? Where'd he come from? Blast him, he took the dog.
2: I couldn't help him. You missed.
3: He's traveling too fast.
2: You going to chase him?
3: Let him go. We'd never catch that horse he's riding.
2: But, Sheriff...
3: He'll head for the border just as shooter's shooting. He was sent by Miguel, too.

0: The masked man rejoined Tonto in their hidden camp.
1: Oh, Silver! Oh, boy! Oh! Here, boy.
2: Lie down.
3: What happened?
2: They were going to shoot Arizona's dog, Tonto. That's why I brought him with me.
3: Not good.
2: But I've been thinking things over. I believe he can help us.
3: How that?
2: Tonto, we know that Arizona's dog never attacked Clemons. In other words, there's another dog somewhere in the district that's a killer. No one in town knows of such a dog, but there must be one.
3: That's right.
2: I said no one in town knows of such a dog. That's wrong. One man does.
3: And who that?
2: If it's anyone, it's Forbes.
3: Maybe him, feller.
2: I don't know why he'd want Clem's death. He's supposed to be one of Clem's best friends. Nevertheless, everything points to him.
3: How that?
2: He was a man to accuse Arizona to the sheriff.
3: He
2: found the money they claim Miguel paid Arizona, as well as the instructions Miguel was supposed to have written.
3: That's right.
2: We know he called on Arizona alone the day before. They were both watching from cover when Forbes found those written instructions and the money. He just pretended to find them. We would have noticed it. But he could have placed them there the day before. That might have been the real reason he stopped at Arizona's camp.
3: How you prove that?
2: I've got an idea. And Arizona's dog will help us. First, however, I'm crossing the border.
3: What you do there?
2: There's been a lot of talk about Miguel in this affair. The law can't cross the border to question him, but I can. And I call on Miguel tonight.

0: The gambling hall, run by the breed known as Miguel, was a prosperous enterprise, attracting patrons from both sides of the border. Tonight, a pleased expression on his face, Miguel surveyed the crowded gaming tables for a moment, then strolled toward the wide doors and the gardens beyond.
1: Miguel?
2: Eh? Who called Miguel?
1: Over here.
2: See?
1: Recognize me, Miguel?
2: The senor with the mask. The friend of the Black Caballero.
1: Right.
2: What bring you here, senor?
1: On the other side of the border, there's been an attempted murder, and a friend of mine is being held. He's innocent, and I intend to prove it.
2: But
1: I want the answers to certain questions.
2: Answers, senor?
1: I'm not the law, Miguel. Remember that. Whatever you tell me cannot be used against you.
2: I no sabe.
1: Has a young fellow by the name of Clem Owens come here to gamble?
2: Si, that is so. Until lately, he come here often.
1: And lost?
2: Is my fault, senor, if luck is against him?
1: On your tables, yes.
2: No, senor.
1: Don't bother to deny it. I know your tables are crooked. But right now, that's not what interests me.
2: Then what
1: does Clem owe you money?
2: Oh, but see, he owe me much money.
1: Just one more question.
2: And that, senor?
1: Who was it you hired to murder Clem because he couldn't pay?
2: Diablo, you make the mistake. I hire no one. I do not want him killed.
1: Come along.
2: No, senor, no.
1: You're going with me, Miguel. You don't return until you come through with the truth.

0: Recrossing the Rio with his prisoner, the masked man brought Miguel to his secret camp. There he gave Tonto some orders. The following morning, the Indian called on Dr. Workman, and shortly afterward, the two men entered Clem's sick room.
1: Morning, Clem.
2: Howdy, Doc. Hello there, Tonto.
3: How?
1: Feeling better?
2: Some, Doc. Till I get to thinking of that blasted dog coming at me and the way he growled, and then I don't feel so good again. Reckon I won't forget the way he looked as long as I live.
1: Don't blame you. I've been having a little talk with Tonto here. And
2: yeah?
1: Reckon you know his advice is mighty good. You'd be a sight worse off than you are if it hadn't been for him.
2: I know it, Doc, and I ain't forgetting. You keep that in mind, Tonto. Maybe someday I'll be able to do something for you.
3: Oh, Matt, all right.
1: What I started to say, Clem, is that Tonto figures you ought to set up for a while.
2: Good.
1: Outside in the yard.
2: Can I already? Outside where I can get some air?
1: Thought you'd like the way Tonto prescribes.
2: Tonto, your style of doctrine suits me right down to the ground.
4: Well, I thought you were alone, Clem.
2: Oh, shucks, come in, Jane. You too, Forbes.
5: Hello, Clem.
2: Hello.
5: Hello, Doc.
1: Howdy.
2: How'd you get time away from the bank?
5: I just told old Patterson I had to see how you was coming along, Clem. Gosh, you're looking fine.
2: I'll be up and around in no time.
4: Really, Doc?
1: He will if he behaves himself.
2: You should have heard what the doc just said, Jane. I'm going to set up outside in the yard today.
4: Oh, that's fine.
5: Sure is, Clem.
1: Now, wait, not so fast, Clem. I never said exactly that.
2: But you said I could go
1: out. I said you could set up, and I said you could be outside, but not right away. We'll see how you're feeling along towards evening. If your fever ain't no worse, then you can go outside.
4: But it'll be dark then.
1: A little night air ain't going to harm him. Besides, he'll be bundled up good.
4: Will I?
1: Oh, yes. While I think of it.
4: Yes?
1: You ain't hardly been away from the house since you brought Clem here, Jane. You'll be coming down sick yourself if you don't. I reckon you'd better ride along with me this evening.
4: Where?
1: Oh, just a call I promised to make on Jim Sampson's young'un. Got the whooping cough or something. I can't get away till then. We'll take the buggy and ride in style.
4: And leave Clem all alone?
2: Now, look here, Jane. I ain't no baby.
4: But Clem,
1: Clem will be all right, Jane. We'll be gone just a couple of hours, and when we get back, it'll be just about time to get him to bed again.
4: Well, you're sure it'll be all right?
1: Of course it will. All right, you two, come along. Leave Clem be. Tonto wants to have a look at them wounds again.
5: I'll drop in again when I can, Clem.
2: Anytime, Forbes. Gosh, Tonto, I sure will
3: be... Here, gun.
2: Huh? A gun? What's that for?
3: Maybe tonight you used it.
2: Use the gun tonight?
3: Huh?
2: I don't savvy.
3: You listen. Me tell you.

0: Tonto reported to the masked man that...
1: Doctor, do what you say.
2: And Clem will be outside tonight, alone? Good.
3: What is this? Why you not let Miguel go?
2: You don't leave before tonight, Miguel. Perhaps not then.
3: What you mean?
2: You've been telling the truth. If you didn't hire anyone to murder Clem, you can go.
3: I swear I did not, senor.
2: We'll see when the time comes. Here, boy. We're depending on you tonight, old fellow. Play your part and we'll catch a killer and set your master free.
0: That evening, as Dr. Workman had promised, Clem was bundled in blankets and permitted to sit in the spacious yard behind the house. 15 minutes later, the doctor's buggy rattled down the drive and Clem was left alone. An hour passed. The sun had set, the moon had not yet risen, and the shrub-dotted grounds were illuminated only by the stars. 100 yards from where Clem sat, a figure crouched over the massive form of a dog and fumbled at the rope that circled its neck.
4: Get him this time, fella. You hear me? Get him. Hush up. Wait till this rope's loose now. Loose. You see him over there? All right, fella. At him. At him.
0: The wolf-like animal raced across the turf, swiftly and silently. But then, before he reached his victim, a second form hurtled from the brush toward him. It was Arizona's dog. Straight for his enemy he ran, and not 5 yards from Clem's chair, left the ground and leaped for his throat.
5: I can't shoot. I might hit the wrong dog. Hi there. Grab a hold of them. Stop.
6: Don't fire unless you have to.
5: They'll kill each other.
6: I'll get them.
5: Watch out you don't get bit.
6: Down, boy, down.
5: That one by the neck.
6: Let go, boy. Break it up.
7: Need help?
8: Go. Look at them dogs. Go at it.
7: Give them a couple of cups.
6: Time your lanterns here. Let go, boy. Down, fellow. Down.
7: You're getting them.
9: Clem, will you have
5: him? He never got close to me. Arizona's dog headed him off as pretty as you please.
6: Here, old fellow. You've done your work. That's enough fighting. You there. Get a rope on this other dog.
10: I'll fix him.
7: Who set that dog on, Clem? It couldn't have been Arizona because he's in jail. Where is the skunk? Did he get away?
6: Tonto's got him.
7: Where's Ford?
10: And he's got a hold of Miguel, too.
6: Bring them here, Tonto.
7: Let go, Clasher. Let go of me. Let loose.
10: Here,
7: fella. Yeah, I'll take the pole, cat. Stand still, Forbes, before I let you have it.
3: He's not Senor Forbes. He's Senor Owens. I know him well. He owe me much money. He's cheap.
10: What do you say?
2: Miguel, you say you know Forbes by the name of Owens?
3: See, that is what he tell me is the name.
5: He's... Why, you dirty coyote, Forbes. That's where them stories about me started. You've been gambling across the border and used my name, so as if there was any talk, I'd get the blame.
11: No, listen, it...
2: Quiet. Sheriff.
7: Yeah?
2: This clears Miguel. He couldn't have hired Forbes to get revenge on Clem for not paying his gambling debts. Because for all he knew, Forbes and Clem were one and the same person.
3: See, that is so.
7: Reckon you're right, stranger.
2: Forbes must have realized that if Clem were killed, Miguel would hear of it and think it was him. He'd make no more attempts to collect what Forbes owed as long as Forbes stayed out of Miguel's sight.
7: Forbes, I got a notion that Patterson better start checking up at the bank. And when he does, I figure we won't only have a charge of attempted murder again, you, but a charge of stealing as well.
2: You'll let Arizona go and return his dog to him?
7: Of course I will. And apologize for holding him, too.
2: Good. Come on, Tyler.
7: Just a second, stranger.
5: Hey, come back here. I ain't thanked you yet.
12: Forget it, Clem, and you too, Sheriff. That's the last of them fellas you'll see till you need them again.
7: Huh?
12: You see, I've met him before. That's how I knew who Tonto was and that he could help me treat Clem.
5: But the masked man, who is that fella?
12: Clem? That's the Lone Ranger.
5: The Lone Ranger?

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2: Kellogg's, the greatest name in cereals, presents
3: Wild Bill Hickok!
4: And pass those Kellogg Sugar Pops. Cause here comes Guy Madison as Wild Bill Hickok and his pal Jingles, which is me, Andy Devine. We've got another rootin' tootin' Wild Bill Hickok adventure story for you. From the cereal you can eat out of the bowl or out of the box, the cereal with the sweetening already on it, Kellogg's Sugar Pops!
2: Today, Kellogg's Sugar Pops, the cereal with the sweetening already on it, brings you Wild Bill Hickok, transcribed in Hollywood and starring Guy Madison as Wild Bill and Andy Devine as his pal Jingles. In just 30 seconds, you'll hear the exciting story, The Gunsmoke Blockade. Kellogg's Sugar Corn Pops are tops. Tops as a cereal with a little milk or cream. Tops as a snack right out of the box. Either way, you don't add sugar because the sweetening's already on them. They're shot with sugar. Yes, either way, you'll get plenty of pleasure eating those golden nuggets of ready sweetened corn. Enjoy Sugar Pops often. Have Mom look for the package of Kellogg's Sugar Corn Pops with the pictures of Guy Madison and Andy Devine riding on the front with the words, Shot with Sugar. The railroad men fought a raw winter to lay their steel through the hills to the edge of Lonesome Valley. But there they were stopped. Hard-eyed gunfighters blocked their right-of-way from there on. That was the situation when the railroaders sent a special train to bring United States Marshal Wild Bill Hickok and Jingles up for a desperate try at breaking the Gunsmoke Blockade.
4: Sure was nice of Mr. Hamilton to send a special train just for us, wasn't it?
5: It sure was, Jingles. But don't get the idea that this is just a joyride on your private engine.
4: Yeah, that's what's bothering me. And you got no idea who these gun-toting hombres are, Mr. Hamilton?
6: Yeah, not in the least, Jingles. More than that, I don't know why they want to stop the railroad.
5: That's what beats me.
4: You sure they ain't Indians?
6: No, Jingles. We've had our share of trouble with Indians before, but these are hard cases from the valley.
4: You seen them, huh?
6: Yeah, too close.
5: Would you recognize any of them again, Mr. Hamilton?
6: Sure, Bill. Their leader's a gigantic man with a big black beard. I'd know him at a convention.
5: Well, that's something to go on anyway.
4: Yeah, Bill, but where are we going to find him? We ain't very well acquainted in this section of Texas.
5: Maybe he'll find us, Jingles.
4: Now, Bill, you know a Jasper like that ain't going to come hunting us unless it's with his six-gun Spartan fire.
5: That's just what I mean, bud.
4: Oh, well, I don't like the sound of it one little bit.
7: We're coming to the curve, Mr. Hamilton. You gents better hang on.
6: Get a grip, Jingles.
4: Let her rip! The humdinger. Sure hope Buckshot and Joker didn't slide off that flat car back there.
6: Not a chance, Jingles. I had special stalls built for them.
7: Getting close to end the line, gents. Coming to the valley.
4: Uh-oh. I don't like the way he said that, Bill.
6: Yep. From here on, we can look for trouble.
5: If it's that close, Mr. Hamilton, I wonder if I could ask a favor of you.
6: Yeah, sure, Bill. Anything.
5: Well, if there's likely to be gunplay, I'd like to go back and check up on our horses.
6: Sure thing. Hey, Mac.
7: Yep. Yeah?
6: Can you stop here for a minute?
7: Sure, Mr. Hamilton. Brace yourself now.
5: Come on, Jingles. We'll take a look at the horses.
4: Yeah, I sure wouldn't want nothing to happen to them. You really looking for trouble, Bill?
5: I sure am, partner, and plenty of it. Steady there, Buckshot. Yeah, Joker's doing all right.
4: Yeah. Bill, don't you reckon it might be a good idea for me to stay back here and keep an eye on the horses? They might get lonesome, you know.
5: If you figure you want to, pardon. Easy, Buckshot, easy. There you are, Joker.
4: Oh, now, Bill, you know me better than that.
5: Yeah, I never saw you shy away from a gunfight yet, Jingles. Well, let's get back to the engine.
4: Take it easy, Joker. I might need you in a big rush.
6: How'd you make out with the horses, Bill?
5: They're fine, Mr. Hamilton. All right, climb up, Jingle.
4: Yeah. Mighty nice of you to stop for us, Mr. Hamilton.
6: Not at all. Like to see a man be good to his horse.
5: They've been pretty good to us.
6: All right, Mac. You can get rolling.
7: Yes, sir. But from here on, you better have those six guns ready, Marshal Hickok. I got a feeling they're waiting for us.
4: Well, if they are, they sure know we're coming. You sure couldn't sneak up on nobody with this iron monster belching fire the way it does.
5: That's right, partner. But if they're waiting, they'll find we'll be putting out a little fire ourselves.
4: Now you're talking, Bill. If it's a fight they want, I reckon we can give it to them. Pour on the coal, Mac. Let's go get them.
8: Say, Wranglers, wouldn't it be swell if you could know today just what's going to happen tomorrow? Just imagine the fun you could have telling everybody what was going to take place 24 hours ahead of time. Well, I'm afraid can't any of us do that, but there's one thing I know is going to happen tomorrow for sure. Yep, tomorrow and every day, lots and lots of folks are going to be enjoying Kellogg's Sugar Corn Pops. 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Now, either way you enjoy Sugar Pops, you don't need any sugar because the sweetening's already on them. They're shot with sugar. Enjoy yourself some Sugar Corn Pops tomorrow. 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Kellogg's Sugar Corn Pops.
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2: With only the engineer and the railroad superintendent in the cab with Wild Bill and Jingles, the lone engine snorted on to the end of the line. And waiting in grim silence over the last steel rail stood a dozen hard-looking men on horseback. Their leader, a gigantic figure with a big black beard.
11: Well, here they come again, boys. Guess they ain't learned their lesson yet.
12: What are you figuring we're to do this time, Blackbeard?
11: I'll tell you what we're going to do. We're going to do the same thing we did last time they brought that snorting steam horse into Lonesome Valley. And we're going to continue to do it till they stay out and they're all dead.
12: Don't seem to stop them. Just gun smoke and lead don't.
11: Well, it will before we're through. It's them or us.
12: Well, that way, I reckon it'll have to be them.
11: You're darn right it will. Ain't room in this valley for both, so they're staying out. At the end of my six guns. How about it, boys?
12: Well, if that's what you say, that's the way it's going to be, Blackbeard. We elected you to lead us, and I reckon we'll go along with your judgment.
11: All right, then. Spread out. Take cover so they don't see you. And when you start shooting this time, make sure they get the idea that we don't want them here.

0: How much further, Mr. Hamilton?
1: Around the next bend, Jingles.
2: That way they jumped you every time before?
1: Yeah, that's right, Bill. They won't let our crews go to work.
2: Hold it. I just saw the sun glint off of a rifle barrel.
0: Rifle barrel? Where?
2: Right there, Jingles.
0: Bill, rifle. Well, we only got our 6 guns with us.
3: This is as far as we go, gents.
0: Hey, you can't stop here. We'll be sitting ducks for them rifles. Doggone it, they're too far up.
3: Got no more track, Jingles. This engine can't take off across the prairie like a jackrabbit, you know.
0: And from now on, I'm going to stick the Joker. Still, we ain't in a fix that's exactly comfortable right now, you know.
2: You said it, partner. They always attack right here at the edge of the hills, Mr. Hamilton.
1: Yeah, that's right, Bill.
2: Funny thing.
0: Now, there ain't nothing funny about it, Bill Hickok. That lad's coming close enough to singe my ear.
2: But you're not getting hit, Jingles.
0: Can I help it if they're bad shots? You ain't wanting me to get plugged full of holes, are you?
2: No, but those Jaspers are good shots. You ever had any men killed, Mr. Hamilton?
1: No, Bill. They nicked a few, but they haven't killed anybody.
2: Funny thing.
0: Now, Bill, you quit saying it's funny. I couldn't laugh right now. It was the last thing I had to do.
2: All right, Jingle. We've learned all we can here.
0: I ain't learned a thing.
2: Throw this iron horse in reverse, Mac. Take us back to our horses.
1: You backing out of this gunfight, Hickok?
2: Not exactly, Mr. Hamilton. Maybe I'm just putting it on.
1: I don't get you, Marshal. And I'm not sure I like it. I went to a lot of trouble and expense to get you up here to open that right away.
2: I know that. Jingles and I'll do everything we can.
1: Well, it looks to me like you're falling down on the job right now.
0: Now, hold on, Mr. Hamilton. You ain't going to get nowhere talking to Bill like that.
2: Never mind, Jingles.
0: But Bill...
2: I don't know what you had in mind, Mr. Hamilton, but I generally do a job my own way.
1: Well, just get it done, Hickok. I got a railroad to build down through Lonesome Valley, and I'm going to do it if I have to call the Army.

0: thought I'd live to ride Joker into another town again. That doggone lad was flying through that engine cab like a swarm of hornets.
1: Funny thing, Jingle.
0: Bill Hickok, if you say that once more, I'm liable to forget we're partners and stomp you into the ground. What do you keep saying it for, Bill?
1: Those Jaspers behind those rifles were right good shots, Jingles.
0: Well, now that's right big news to me. I was only right in front of their sights.
1: But you didn't get killed, Jingles, and that's the point.
0: And a right good point, if I do say so myself.
1: That means they didn't want to kill us. Why?
0: Well, they just thought that they'd save us for seed. Maybe we'd bring a bigger batch back with us so they could kill more at once, I reckon.
1: And we didn't see any of them.
0: Nobody with a black beard, you mean?
1: That's right. Now keep your eyes peeled for a gent like that in this town, Jingle.
0: It's a right busy town. Look at all them freight wagons over yonder.
1: Yeah, warehouses, freight wagons. Maybe this adds up.
0: Oh, Joker, whoa up and stand right there. Bill, look. Look at that office with all them freight wagons behind it. Read what it says on that sign.
1: Blackbeard's wagons haul anything anywhere in the West.
0: Reckon that's our man, Bill.
1: Right now, I'd stick my six gun.

0: Call anything anywhere in the West.
1: Reckon that's our man, Bill.
0: Right now, and stick my six guns on it, partner. What do you say we pay him a little visit? Get over that hitch rack, Buckshot.
1: You too, Joker, and don't drag your feet. We never found anybody that easy before, Bill. If he'd have been a snake, he'd have bit us.
0: You might yet, partner. Watch yourself. Now.
1: Yep, there he is, Bill. I'd know him anywhere.
2: Well, howdy, gents. Got something you want hauled in or out of Lonesome Valley? If you do, I'm your man. Everybody calls me Blackbeard.
1: I reckon you're the man we're looking for, all right.
0: Easy, Jingle.
2: Sure I am. Got a string of freighters covering the entire West. What are you shipping, gents?
0: Nothing just yet. Just wanted to ask you, how you getting along with the railroad men?
3: Boss, the
2: railroaders. Railroaders. By Jude, you got gall to come into my office. I'll break you in two.
1: Now, hold on. Now, watch out, Bill.
2: You're going to get carried out of here, mister.
0: Not until you hear what I came to say.
2: I ain't listening to no railroader.
4: Get him, boss.
2: Pull a gun on that big Jasper Jake.
4: I can't do it, boss.
2: How come?
4: He's got a gun on me.
1: Now he'll see how things stand, Mr. Blackbeard.
2: You cinderheads. I'll stomp you both through the floor.
1: Yeah, the time Wild Bill Hickok gets through with you, there ain't gonna be enough for me to work on.
2: Wait a minute. Hold on. You Wild Bill Hickok?
0: That's what they call me, mister.
1: And I'm his deputy, Jingles.
2: Well, why didn't you say so?
0: You aren't given much to listening, Blackbeard.
1: Well, now, let's just sit down here and talk this thing over.
2: I ain't got no call to be fighting with you, Marshal. But I sure get red-eyed when I hear the word railroad.
0: What's your scrap with the railroads, Blackbeard?
2: Ought to be right plain, Marshal. I'm running freight wagons. The railroads put me out of business, and I got plenty of troubles now.
1: You have? What kind of trouble?
2: Winter storms bogged down 10 of my rigs on the way over the hills to the warehouse at the junction.
0: That's east of the mountain.
2: Yeah, when those blasted railroads come through.
1: Well, that's only 40 miles, ain't it, Bill?
2: Might as well be 40,000 in the winter. From here west, I can operate all year round. But them hills is sure death all winter.
0: You can't stop the railroads, Blackbeard.
2: I can and I will.
1: Not by bushwhacking, you ain't.
2: Bushwhacking? I don't know what you're talking about.
4: Boss,
2: shut up, Jake.
0: It's no good, Blackbeard. They've identified you as the leader in at least one attack on the railroad.
1: We gonna take him to jail, Bill?
2: Jail? We ain't killed nobody.
0: Not yet, but if you keep up this gunplay, there's a good chance you will.
2: We don't need them blasted railroads. Wagons is for the West, Hickok. Let them keep their smoke pots back on the other side of the Mississippi where they belong.
0: You're fighting the wind, Blackbeard. The railroads have land grants for a line through Lonesome Valley.
1: Yeah, and if you keep up what you're doing, you're against the law. Now, you better listen to Bill while he's giving you a chance.
2: Chance? Nothing. The railroads ain't coming through, you hear me? I'll tear up the tracks with my bare hands. They'll not get 1 foot more in this valley.
0: They'll have a full crew laying track at 8 o'clock tomorrow morning, Blackbeard, and I'll be there with them. The law's on their side.
2: Hang the law! Some blasted railroads are us freighters. We got here first, and we're going to stay.
1: Now, listen here, Blackbeard.
2: You listen, lawman. The first man that drives a spike to a rail tomorrow morning is a dead duck. And if you're both fool enough to back his play, you'll both be dead, too.

0: You know, if I could stop in your living room now and ask you whether you like Kellogg's Sugar Corn Pops better as a breakfast cereal or as a snack, I'll bet it'd come out pretty even. Most folks like 'em fine both ways. Some like 'em a mite better as snacks, others like 'em more as a cereal, but all in all, just about everybody likes 'em both ways. As a cereal or as a snack, those golden nuggets or ready sweetened pops of corn sure are popular with everybody. 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They're shot with sugar. Have Mom get some. 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And look for the words, shot with sugar. That's Kellogg's Sugar Corn Pops.
1: Yippee! Sugar Pops!
2: They're sugar-coated, tastes so sweet, just pour on some milk.
1: Oh, boy, they're neat.
2: Kellogg's Sugar Corn Pops. Sugar Pops are tops. Now, Sugar Pops, you know, are sweet.
1: But cowboys know there's an extra treat.
2: Right out of the box, take a handful out. 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Kellogg's Sugar Corn Pops. Sugar Pops are tops.
3: It was late afternoon, but...

0: The time Wild Bill and Jingles had returned to the railroad superintendent and convinced him to resume work the next morning.
1: All right, Hickok. I'll do it, but it won't be easy. I still got a feeling it won't work.
2: Sometimes you have to take a chance, Mr. Hamilton.
1: I spend my life taking chances, Hickok. Don't preach to me about that.
3: Bill ain't preaching, Mr. Hamilton. It's leading up to something else. Ain't you, Bill?
1: Well, speak up, Marshal. My neck's out a mile now.
2: There's a wire I'd like you to send to the junction along with your request for a crew.
1: All right, come on. Got a telegraph set in this caboose I use for an office.
3: Reckon he'll do it, Bill?
2: I don't know, partner.
1: Spring it, Marshal. What's this new wrinkle? Go right up.
3: Hey, this is a regular office, ain't it?
1: Yep. Oh, excuse me a minute. Message coming over.
3: Can you get what it's saying, Bill?
2: Yeah, I'm just asking what Hamilton's going to do.
3: Yeah, I'm wondering about that myself a little bit.
1: All right, Marshal. What else do you have in your mind?
2: Send orders for your crew to load everything in Blackbeard Junction's warehouse on the same train they're bringing through tonight.
3: Here it comes.
1: You crazy, Hickok. We got no authorization from Blackbeard for that.
2: Send a separate wire to the warehouse for authorization and sign it Blackbeard.
1: Now you're out of your head, Hickok. You'll fry me in bear grease before this is over.
2: I'll take full responsibility.
1: You'll sign a statement to that effect before I'll send the first word.
2: That's all right with me. Start sending now.
3: Yeah, and when that old engine starts up to the end of the railroad track tomorrow morning, get ready for the biggest all-out ruckus this country's seen in many a moon.

0: about, Bill.
1: Cross your fingers, Jingles.
0: Fingers, eyes, and toes. I might never get untangled.
2: Hickok, look.
0: Bill, front of the engine. Blackbeard and the meanest-looking bunch of hombres I ever saw.
1: This is a payoff, partner. Come on. Better stay there till I call you, Mr. Hamilton.
2: Not on your life. I started this, and I'm going to be in at the finish.
3: You can bring on your whole gang, Hickok. We come for a showdown.
1: You're making a mistake, Blackbeard.
3: Not the way we see it. I said I'd shoot the first man to drive a spike to a rail this morning. And by Jude, I'm going to do it.
1: Bring me a sledgehammer and a spike, Mr. Hamilton. Have your men lay the next rail in place.
2: Coming right up, Bill. All right, men. Start laying track.
0: Bill, you ain't going to drive that spike, are you?
1: I sure am, Jingle.
3: You're digging your grave, Hickok.
2: Here it comes, Bill. Put it right in place, men.
1: Where does the spike go, Mr. Hamilton?
2: Alternate ties and alternate sides, Marshal.
3: I'm warning you, Hickok.
1: Hand me that sledgehammer.
0: Bill!
1: Back off, Jingles. If he gets me, take him to jail. Now, Blackbeard, here goes the first spike.
0: Bill! Woo-wee! Doggone it, Bill Hickok. Someday I'm going to have heart failure for some of your loco doing.
1: Pick up Blackbeard's gun, Jingles.
3: You ain't one yet, Hickok. Them railroads ain't coming through, you hear?
1: I'll give you a choice, Blackbeard. You listen to me for 5 minutes. I'll go to jail right now for trying to kill me.
0: Now, don't none of the rest of you varmints get any ideas about shooting in the meantime. I ain't so bad with a six-gun myself.
3: All right, Hickok, I'll listen. But you ain't got nothing to say that'll hold interest for me.
0: Now, that's where you're wrong.
1: All right, Mr. Hamilton, bring up that string of cars.
2: Right, Bill. Highball that other engine, Mac.
4: Coming right up, Mr. Hamilton.
1: Now, Blackbeard, keep your eyes open and follow me to those cars.
0: Yeah, and the rest of your freighter gang can step right on along behind you, with me behind them, just like a big caboose.
3: What are you up to, Hickok?
1: You can wait and see. Here we are. Hold the train, Mr. Hamilton.
2: Right. All right, that's good. Hold her there.
1: There you are. What do you see on those flat cars?
3: Boxes. Boxes with my name on them.
1: Right. Consigned to you.
3: But I didn't order this. Somebody stole them.
0: You didn't have sense enough to order them, so Bill did.
3: Hickok, you... Wait a minute. All right, Marshal, start talking. I'll give you 5 minutes, then we start blasting. Stand by, boys.
1: You start shooting now, and there'll be a lot of men killed without a reason, Blackbeard.
3: Talk, I said. Explain this.
1: Shut up and listen. You said you couldn't get your goods across the mountains, and your wagons were empty and idle.
3: That's right.
1: All right. Here's your goods. Brought over those same mountains in one night, waiting to fill your wagons.
3: Yeah, but...
1: Well, you take it from here. You catching on, Blackbeard?
3: Yeah. Yeah, I sure am, Marshal. I've been a jughead. The railroad brings my goods to Lonesome Valley. I spread it from there all over the west in my wagons.
1: And no winter layoff on account of the weather.
0: Dad Burnett, you ought to help the railroad get built instead of standing there with smoking six guns in your hand.
3: You're right, Jingles, and by Jude, we will. Give a hand here, Mr. Hamilton. I want to shake with you to seal a bargain.
2: That's fine, Blackbeard. We can both shake hands with Wild Bill and Jingles for bringing us together.
3: You said it. Step up, boys, and shake with Wild Bill and Jingles. Come on, all of you. Come
0: now, on. Hold on. Hold on. Hold on. 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All this heavy shaking might shake it right into place. We'll have a railroad built before you know it.

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1: Andy, what's our Wild Bill Hickok story for Friday?
2: We got a rip snorter, Guy. Coming up, it's all about a traveling medicine show and a mess of trouble. We call it bad medicine.
1: So long, kids.
2: See you Friday.
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0: Kellogg's, the greatest name in cereals, has brought you another exciting story of Wild Bill Hickok, starring Guy Madison and Andy Devine in person. Today's cast included Lou Merrill, Jess Kirkpatrick, Sid Mason, and Jack Moyles. Our director is Paul Pierce, story by Larry Hayes, music by Dick Arant. This is a David Heyer production, transcribed in Hollywood. Now, this is Charlie Lyon speaking for Kellogg's, the greatest name in cereals, reminding you to listen again on Friday, same time, same station, for another adventure of...
1: Wild!

0: It's for you. It's your dinner. It's called Cupboard Love. Cupboard Love's different. 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See this foil pouch? Keeps it moist and squeezy. That's right. It's a new kind of cat food. Moist. It's good for you. Like it?
1: New Cupboard Love. What the well-cared-for cat has for dinner.
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0: Will you have a polo, dear Liza? 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Polo.
1: How very kind of you, dear Henry. I most certainly will. I'll have three or four or maybe more.
0: But you take the old tube.
1: Because they happen to be my tube of polo, dear Henry. Have one. Mm.
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3: The magic island of Euclidia, over 4,000 miles from Los Angeles, has been the scene of many a strange experience for our friends of Mrs. Gregory's little party. Now they are once more ready to land on this artificial island, ruled by G-47 and his scientists. The small boat bearing Mrs. Gregory, Captain Bradford, Jerry Hall, and Joan Gregory is within half a mile of Euclidia. Jerry and Joan are standing at the bow looking for the island, while Mrs. Gregory and Captain Bradford are busy with preparations for their landing.
4: Well, Joan, we'll soon be on that magic island again.
5: I am not happy about that, Jerry.
4: Well, you ought to be. This is where your mother and Captain Bradford wanted to be.
5: They are very foolish and they are on a hopeless errand.
4: Well, I'm not so sure about that. Tex Bradford thinks he can take over this island, and I'll bet he'll do it, too.
5: Jerry, you must realize that such a statement is not at all logical.
4: Huh? Well, what's wrong with it?
5: What is moving this boat toward Euclidia at this moment?
4: Why, that Euclidean submarine that's towing us, of course.
5: Exactly. If it were not for one of the machines developed on the island the captain expects to take over, he could not even reach the island.
4: Well, it wasn't Tex's fault that we had a Euclidean on board, was it? Could he help it if the sweet engineer turned out to be Thales?
5: Thales was clever in arranging to be on the boat, was he not?
4: Well, he wasn't clever enough to keep from getting caught when he wrecked our motors, though.
5: Perhaps he did not object to his capture after the motors were out of commission.
4: Well, maybe not. But he didn't look very happy when that girl commander took him on her submarine.
5: That was indeed something he did not expect.
4: And he'll get a lot more he didn't expect when old G-47 gets his hands on him.
5: No, I think Thales must know that he will be punished. Personal revenge is not allowed on Euclidia. And Thales was seeking revenge because the captain had recorded his voice.
4: Yeah. Hey, what will G-47 do to him?
5: That remains to be seen.
4: I say, here comes our Chinese cook. And boy, is he in a hurry.
5: He is a strange man.
4: Yeah. It's getting so I don't know anybody but strange people. Well, what's up, Jim?
6: Captain Bradford say come tell you we near island.
4: No, well, we know that. We can see it from here.
6: The eye is blind to strange sights.
5: Look over there, Mr. Lowe. Almost dead ahead.
6: Jim, look. No sea island.
4: Oh, you see a bank of gray fog or clouds? Lying there in the water, don't you?
6: Oh, sure. See foggy cloud on water.
5: The island is surrounded by that fog.
6: Island inside cloud?
4: Yep, island inside cloud.
6: That would seem very dangerous place for island. Steamship run through cloud, go smash on island. Too bad.
5: But on this island, steamships are not allowed to go smash. They go around.
6: Very good idea, if all steamships know that.
4: Well, they can't help but know it, Jim. This is a magic island. And ships can't run over it, even when they want to.
6: Jim Law believe magic when Jim Law see magic. You come now. Captain Bradford wants to see you in radio room right away.
4: Okay, Jim. We'll come.
5: We should hurry if the captain wants us.
4: Yeah. You know, we're nearly on top of that island. Hey, but Joan, did you notice that we're not moving as fast as we were?
5: That is obvious, Jerry. The submarine commander has dropped our anchor from her magnets. We are slowly drifting toward Euclidia.
4: Well, I don't like to drift around in this corner of the ocean. I wish they'd send that magnetism out from the island and pull us in.
5: Jerry, will you go to the radio cabin as the captain requested?
4: Oh, sure. Come on. I wonder what he wants.
5: As it is only a matter of minutes until we land on the island, I should think it would have to do with the captain's final plans as to what each of us is expected to do after we land.
4: Yeah, that's right. You know, Tex hasn't told us anything about his plans.
5: I am afraid he may find it difficult to execute a plan.
4: Oh, don't worry so much about the captain. He knows what he's doing.
5: Undoubtedly. And the Euclideans also know what he is doing.
4: Oh, well, I didn't mean it that way.
5: Then say what you do mean.
4: All right, all right. Now forget it for a minute. We'll go in and see what Tex has to say.
7: Interlocking devices with your boat.
4: Gee, Tex.
8: Quiet, kid.
7: You will be placed at your pier by the magnetic devices as before.
8: I understand that, Commander. Anything further?
7: Very little. You have a definite mission to perform on the island. You cannot hope to do it in secrecy. Therefore, you will find your position more tolerable if you request an audience with G-47 when you land.
8: I'll do that all right. That's what I came down here for.
7: Your reason for coming here is known to the Euclideans as well as to your own party. I have dropped your anchor from my stern magnetic fin. I will now proceed to my sub-level anchorage. You will be drawn in. That is all.
8: Hold on a minute, Commander. When are we going to see you?
7: That is all.
8: Now come in, Jerry.
5: May I come in also, Captain?
9: Hey, what's going on, Tex?
8: Just a minute, Jerry. Why, of course you may come in, Joan, but your mother's waiting for you in your cabin. Perhaps you'd better run along and see what she wants.
5: To be sure, Captain. I will go at once.
8: Close the door and come over here, Jerry.
9: Fine. Well, what's the matter, Tex? They can't hear us talking on Euclidea, can they?
8: No danger of that, but I don't want Joan or her mother to hear this.
9: Gee, is something wrong?
8: Yes, but I can't tell what it is because everything sounds all right.
9: Well, that sounds funny.
8: I know it, but it isn't.
9: Well, come on, tell me.
8: I'm very much afraid the G-47 has some carefully laid plans for us, Jerry.
9: Oh, sure he has. That old guy probably got a lot of swell tricks thought up for us after we escaped from his island and left him flat twice.
8: It's more than that. I'm sure of it. G-47 must have learned more about us than we think he knows.
9: Well, did the girl commander tell you something over the radio just now?
8: She couldn't tell me much, as it's a cinch they'd be listening in on the island. But she said enough to let me know that things are going to be made entirely too easy for us on Euclidea.
9: Gosh, that won't be hard to take.
8: Jerry, we know that we're going to land on that island and stay there a while in the hope of finding some way to break up this scientific group before they start out to run the world from Euclidea.
9: And those Euclideans know it, too. You know, they're too smart to think we came 4,000 miles to get no place, just for the ride.
8: Right. Now, I had expected we would be confined as prisoners. While we wouldn't be in any immediate danger, yet it would present something of a problem for us to get free for an inspection of the island.
9: Well, if they're not going to do that to us, what is it?
8: They're going to give us living quarters, the same as anyone else on Euclidea, and leave us alone.
9: What?
8: It amazed me, too. That girl sub-commander said we would be taken from our boat to our quarters in a short time, and to stay on the boat until ordered to leave it. But we are to have the freedom of the island as soon as I talk to G-47.
9: The freedom of the island? After they kept us locked up here so tight before?
8: And part of it's reasonable enough. We were trying to escape then. This time we've come to stay until our job is done, and they're not afraid of our running away.
9: But what about all the things you brought with you?
8: Jerry, that's what I wanted to tell you. Tell you before we land on the island, as we may never again have a moment's privacy. I didn't bring a thing with me.
9: But, Tex, your formula.
8: Not even that.
9: Well, gee, well, I suppose you know what you're doing, but well, I thought you had a lot of apparatus to use on these Euclideans.
8: And I want them to think the same thing. That way they'll waste a lot of valuable time studying all the materials I brought along, and it won't get them anywhere.
9: But can you do anything? I mean, can you do anything about taking this island over and getting us back home with a lot of special stuff to work with?
8: Absolutely. I know my formula for the universal solvent. I only had it written down in one place, in a safety deposit box in Los Angeles. And I destroyed that when we were home. The only place in the world that formula can be found is in my head.
9: But what about materials to make the real formula with?
8: They have everything I need right here on Euclidea. Now, don't tell that to Pat and Joan until I tell you to. They might worry about it.
9: Yeah, they might.
8: And act as if everything was steady now.
9: Yeah.
8: Here they are. Come in.
10: We got ready as quickly as possible, Tex.
8: Plenty of time. They're going to pull us into the island with those magnets again.
9: Did you see how close we were when you came along the deck?
5: We are entering the artificial fog bank now.
8: That would mean just outside the ends of the piers.
9: And only about 200 feet to go and we'll be on the magic island once more.
11: I can't hear the water rippling around the boat anymore. We must be inside the fog ring now.
5: That would be the case, Mother.
11: Were you able to contact that girl submarine commander who told us in, Tex?
8: Just had her on the radio. She advised us to stay on our boat until I talked with G-47. Said that quarters would be prepared for us in the general living apartments and that we were to remain unmolested.
11: Well, that's rather a unique reception from a colony that understands your purpose so well.
5: I think it rather natural, Mother. G-47 and all his assistants are fully aware of our purpose, and they're as anxious to see the captain's formula working as we are.
8: I think that's it, Joan. They want me to have a chance to complete my work as soon as possible, and then find out if I can show them anything they don't know.
11: There's no danger of their getting your formula?
8: Not a chance.
11: Well, how about the materials you brought along? Can you keep the Euclideans from taking those?
8: I'll do my best.
11: Our best wasn't any too good when we were here before.
9: Oh, cheer up, Mrs. Gregory. We were running away before. Hey, look out the door. There's the island.
11: So it is, Jerry.
8: That pier looks just like it did when we first landed here.
5: It is now daylight, Captain. When you first landed here, the Euclideans were using their artificial daylight.
11: Your memory is better than ours, Joan. Oh, Jerry, do you remember how frightened we were when someone placed those glasses in our hands?
9: Remember it? Boy, I can still shake every time I think of it.
8: Well, those tricks won't frighten us again. Ultraviolet light is something we also know a little about.
9: Well, let's go out on deck and see what we can see.
5: We were advised to stay on the boat.
9: Well, nobody said we couldn't look at the island.
11: I see no harm in it.
8: Not a bit. Let's all go out.
9: Look, Mrs. Gregory. We're at the same pier we were before.
11: Yes, twice before. We've lost two boats at this pier.
8: And the chances are we'll lose this one.
5: I think it highly probable.
9: Hey, Joan, do you know what they do with all the boats that get lost around this part of the ocean?
5: I have heard several accounts of their disposition, but I believe we will see many of them before we leave Euclidea again. If we ever leave it.
9: Now, there you go again with that if we ever leave it stuff.
8: Well, don't worry, Joan. We'll get away this time. We know what we're getting into, and we're well prepared for it.
11: Well prepared for it? For what?
8: Well, for anything.
11: Anything. Anything may happen to us here.
9: Yeah? When you get near this island, well, you can feel it all over again. That sort of empty, lost feeling.
5: A few short months ago, I could not have understood that feeling. Perhaps I understood no feeling. And surely I had no fear of the only home I knew. But now I believe I can understand what you mean.
11: It's a strange feeling. That shining circle of steel, 600 feet across, with those radio and defense rooms rising out of it like huge streamlined one-story houses, and not a sound. Knowing there are over 200 people inside that giant steel tube, living their lives without contact with our world. I'm not sure I'm glad we came.
9: Well, I know how you feel, but we had a job to do, and, well, this was the only way to do it.
8: Well, I wouldn't have come back or brought any of you here if I hadn't felt that this was our only sure way to protect each other. Jerry and Joan certainly weren't safe at home with Thales and those other Euclideans in Los Angeles. At least we have a common chance here.
5: I am not afraid, Captain, but it all seems very hopeless.
11: That's my feeling, Joan. No matter how gallant an effort we make, will we accomplish anything?
8: Well, it's worth trying, and after all, we didn't have much choice.
9: We sure didn't. But I wonder how many choices they're going to give us here.
11: Not many, I think.
8: Well, the boat stopped moving. We're here.
11: Yes, we're here.
9: Well, how's it feel to get back home, Joan?
5: Home? I hoped I would never see this place again.
0: I'm crunching my polo, dear Liza, I'm crunching my polo, dear Liza, crunching.
1: 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You can eat polo without other people hearing. Try sucking them, dear Henry.
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0: presenting the adventures of Jungle Jim. Last week, while Shanghai Lil was warning Lin Fu that he would be the one to take the punishment if the Purple Triangle plot failed, Derek Bluger interrupted him with the news of a threatened civil war between the Canton and Nanking governments. He pointed out that all they would have to do would be to wait until it was going strong and then step in and take over control in the name of the Purple Triangle. While he was explaining this, a squadron of bombing planes flew overhead and dropped a note offering their services to the cause. Meanwhile, Bluger's trap worked to perfection. Jungle Jim and Kolo, with Lynn Chalmers, were captured in the hills. The thrilling adventures of Jungle Jim are pictured each Sunday in the Comic Weekly, the world's greatest pictorial supplement of humor and adventure. The Comic Weekly, each page printed in full colors, is distributed everywhere as an integral part of your Hearst Sunday newspaper. And now we continue our story. Derek Bluger, Shanghai Lil, and Lin Fu stand on the parade ground of the fortified headquarters of the Purple Triangle and gaze up at the screen of white smoke that was blotting out the newly arrived squadron of bombers. Waving that note that was dropped to him, Bluger calls to the unseen visitors.
1: Come to earth, my little wall birdies! Come to earth!
2: I hope that smoke screen hasn't scared them off.
3: Well, I hardly think so, Derek.
4: Most unfortunate if so great a squadron of needed allies should be offended and fly away.
3: Would it be?
2: Would it? I'll say so. Here I've been at my wit's end to get a hold of enough money to buy and equip a new squadron of bombers and fighting planes. And now 12 government-built bombers are practically in my lap.
4: We'll be in luck when smoke screen blow over, Most High Superior. This great day for Purple Triangle cause.
2: You said it, Lin Fu. Why, we never could afford such a good squadron if we had to buy or build it ourselves. Every one of those planes up there are the finest money can get.
4: Yes, Most High Superior.
2: You don't seem to realize what a marvelous bunch of ships those are, Lil.
3: Oh, yes, I do. I'm a flyer myself, Derek.
2: Well, you don't seem to be exactly enthusiastic.
3: Don't I?
2: No, I shouldn't say your face is beaming with joy.
3: Oh, sorry. I must have forgotten to bring my beaming with joy expression in my makeup box.
2: Cut the wisecracks, Lil. I'm not in the mood just now.
4: Ah, smoke screen now blow over, Most High Superior. Can see squadron again.
2: Yes, and what a sight. 12 big all-metal jobs. Why, any one of them would make a headquarters for us.
4: Excellent, Most High Superior.
2: Say, that's an idea. A flying headquarters.
4: Shanghai Lil, what did I tell you? No one get ahead of Derek Bluger.
3: Well, not for long, anyway.
2: And that's no lie. They don't come any smarter than Derek Bluger. Why, it'll be a stench. When we start taking over the Chinese national government, our flying headquarters can keep right at the scene of the entire revolution.
4: Quite right, Most High Superior.
2: We'll know how things are going every minute. No waiting for reports.
4: You have my utmost admiration, Most High Superior.
2: Well, what I want more is your utmost cooperation. And that goes for you, too, Lil. I'm getting a little tired of your standing off to one side and making sarcastic remarks.
3: Thanks for nothing.
2: Yen Sing, signal a clear field for our visitors to land.
5: At once, Most High Superior.
4: Look, Shanghai Lil. Does not your heart thrill at such perfect formation flying?
3: They certainly can fly, all right. Oh, but why shouldn't they? They're army flyers and army planes.
2: Ex-army flyers and ex-army planes, Lil. You seem to forget they're deserters from the Canton Air Force.
3: Who says they are?
2: Why, they do in this note here.
3: They say?
2: Yes.
3: And you're going to take their word for it?
2: Why not? If they weren't, they'd never risk flying up here.
4: I agree, Most High Superior.
3: Oh, you do, Lin Fu. And you two call yourselves smart officers. Why, our boy scout troop leader wouldn't let them land in his camp without getting more credentials and assurance of why they're here.
4: Shanghai Lil.
2: What do you expect them to do, Lil? Drop their passports and photos?
3: No, Derek, but if I were running this shebang, I'd get up there in a plane and look them over for myself.
2: What for? We can look them over just as well after they land and without so much trouble.
3: Is that so? Pretty sure of yourself, aren't you? How do you know you may not run into plenty of trouble after they land?
2: For instance?
3: For instance, how do you know that each one of those planes isn't a bomber converted into a passenger plane?
4: Shanghai Lil.
3: Maybe a trap for you, Derek.
2: Oh, a trap. Don't try to be melodramatic, Lil.
3: Melodramatic? Remember the wooden horse of Troy with soldiers in it?
2: Yes, but that has nothing
3: to... Well, those 12 planes may carry men with machine guns. They may capture this hideout of yours before you can get your defense guns turned around on them.
4: Your Most High Superior, Shanghai Lil voices likely suggestion.
2: Yes, she would. I never thought of that.
3: You wouldn't, Derek. That's why you need me around.
4: And what we do, Most High Superior. Signal already given for strange planes to land.
2: What'll we do? We'll send up another smoke screen, of course.
1: Yen Sing! Hong Yen! Get another smoke screen going up and get it going up fast!
5: Advance, Maltai Superior.
3: I'm afraid you're too late, Derek. Here's the first plane of the new arrival landing now.
0: Meanwhile, Jungle Jim and Lynn Chalmers, with Kolu trailing behind them, are being brought back to the Purple Triangle headquarters by Bluger's horsemen.
6: Well, Lynn, looks like Derek Bluger made the first score for his side. We're his prisoners, all right.
7: Yes, Jim. Oh, if only you'd listened to me and saved yourself.
6: Save myself? Why, you know I wouldn't leave you to Bluger's tender mercy, Lynn. We tried to escape this trap. We can comfort ourselves with that.
7: And I was trying so hard to miss you, Jim. You see, this is the second time Bluger sent me out for you.
6: What happened the first time?
7: They forgot to gag me, so I was able to lean forward and grab the reins with my teeth, turn the horse around, and practically guide him back to Bluger's hideout.
6: Clever girl.
7: I thought Bluger would think that his scheme had failed and give up.
6: But he got another horse and had you gagged and sent out again, eh?
7: Yes, and then you saw me.
6: Well, I can see I'm not dealing with a man who gives up easily. But I still think, Lynn, that since you've served your purpose, Bluger will release you.
7: But what's going to happen to you, Jim?
6: That's something I haven't the slightest idea about, and I'm not going to start worrying now. How you doing back there, Kolu?
8: Quiet, you.
6: All right, soldier, but you can't stop me from looking. Kolu seems to be making out all right, doesn't he, Lynn?
7: Yes. They aren't paying much attention to him. It's us they're interested in, Jim.
6: Yep. This is one time we get to play the star part. Gosh, this seems like old time, Lynn. Like the times back at Burawani when Lily DeVril had your father prisoner at her plantation house.
7: Lily DeVril? Jim,
6: hey, what's happened?
7: Kolu! Kolu's making a break for his freedom.
9: So he is. Boy, look at him run. Run for it, Kolu. Get into the hills.

0: Most High Superior, what we do?
1: What can we do but wait and see what our visitors are going to do?
0: Chiang Hai Lil, you may have correct answer. Look at Wei, stranger landing.
2: Yeah, not one of them has opened a cabin door.
1: You're right, Lil. Those that have landed seem to be waiting for the others. Looks queer to me.
0: Here comes last one. Now we see.
1: Yes.
3: Most High Superior! Most High Superior!
2: Here comes Yen Sing on the run. I wonder what's happened.
1: We'll soon know. Well, what is it, Yen Sing?
3: Most High Superior, message just received over radio. Announced 20 officers Canton Air Force have deserted.
2: What?
3: Everyone asked to look out for 12 bombing planes, which they took with them.
1: Are you sure, Yen Sing?
3: Oh, yes, Most High Superior. Canton government just broadcast announcement. Offer $20,000 for capture of each deserter.
1: Lil, Lin Pu, you hear?
0: Yes, Most High Superior.
2: Yeah, I heard. $20,000.
1: A reward for the capture of each deserter, huh? Well, I guess we know where we stand with these fellows if they don't obey my orders.
0: Here come leader of government squadron, Most High Superior.
1: So that's what they were waiting for. His plane was the last to land. Come on, Lin Pu, let's go meet him.
0: Yes, Most High Superior.
4: Gentlemen, I am General Yang Si. Whom have I honor of addressing?
1: My name's Bluger. I'm head of this outfit.
4: General Bluger.
1: This is my second in command, General Lin Pu.
4: General Lin Pu.
0: General Yang Si.
4: I, Vice Commander of 4th Kwangtung Army Air Force. Excuse, please. Should say, was Vice Commander.
1: Yes. You said in your note here that you were deserted.
4: Yes, General.
1: You must have crippled the Kwangtung Air Force when you left with those fine planes of yours.
4: Unfortunately, have not done so. Latest news received on radio say 20 new airplanes purchased abroad, creating 2 new air forces.
0: Curiosity prompts me to ask, General Yang Si, why you have deserted?
4: Most natural question, General Lin Pu. My comrades and I not participating in civil war between 2 governments of China.
0: So, then what are you doing?
1: Be quiet, Lin Pu. I'll do the talking.
0: Excuse, please, Most High Superior.
1: General Yang Si.
4: Yes, General.
1: Just what is the situation between the Canton and the Nanking provinces?
4: War breaking out any moment, General Bluger. Generalissimo Wang Gaoyu commanded Canton Yuan Tuan Section Hankou Railway, transporting troops and military supplies. Passenger and freight service suspended.
1: I see. That does look like the boys down there in the southwest mean business.
4: Yes, General. Also, food shortage reported in Wuchao.
1: Wuchao, where's that?
4: In Guangxi, near Kwangtung border.
1: Are you the only members of the Kwangtung army to desert?
4: No, General Bluger. Other deserters have gone Shanghai by steamer from Canton. And another bombing plane, like these we have with us, lost somewhere on way.
1: I see. Well, what's holding up the fireworks? Why haven't they started the war?
4: Jealousy among generals in command.
1: Oh.
0: Yeah.
4: When settled, war commencing.
1: Do you suppose your comrades in Shanghai would be interested in joining forces with me?
4: Thinking so, General Bluger. If project proves interesting enough.
1: I'm sure it will. Tell your comrades here we welcome them. They have the freedom of our camp.
4: Many thanks, General Bluger.
1: Lil, come here.
2: What is it, Derek?
1: Lil, I want you and Lin Pu to fly down to Shanghai and sign up the rest of the deserters.
0: Yes, Derek. High Superior.
1: The Purple Triangle Army can use every man. And you and Lil must deliver them.

0: Shanghai Lil and Lin Pu have hardly left the camp when Jungle Jim and Lin Chalmers are brought in by the horsemen.
1: The prisoners are outside, Most High Superior.
2: Good. I'll take care of the girl later. Bring in this Jungle Jim Bradley.
1: At once, Most High Superior. Our Most High Superior deigns to see Jungle Jim Bradley. This way, please.
3: I've been waiting for this interview for some time.
2: Oh, welcome, Jungle Jim.
3: Thanks.
2: Guard, you may take your place outside the door.
3: Let me congratulate you, Booger, on the clever way in which you use Lin Chalmers as the bait for your trap.
2: You flatter me, sir. Let's get down to business. Why have you been spying on me?
3: Spying? No, Blueger. My business in coming here was to convince you, by force if necessary, of the foolishness of this plan of yours to conquer China.
2: My dear sir, nothing can stop the army of the Purple Triangle. I'm to be the first white emperor of China.
3: Your being an American might cause international misunderstanding.
2: With an awakened and aroused China behind me, I fear no power on earth.
3: The boast of an egomaniac.
2: You underrate me, Bradley. I'm a man of destiny.
3: I have overrated you, Blueger.
2: How so?
3: I thought you were a fool. Now I'm convinced that you're stark mad.
2: Fortunately, I can afford to laugh off your puny insults. I am master here, as you will soon find out.
0: What does Blueger plan to do with Jungle Jim? The adventures you have just heard dramatized are pictured in full-color action pictures in the Comic Weekly, the big Comic Weekly distributed with your Hearst Sunday newspaper everywhere. 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They're Skippy and Bringing Up Father, the Katzenjammer Kids, Toots and Casper, Barney Google, Flash Gordon, and many, many others. Don't forget our date next week. Same time, same station for a continuation of the adventures of Jungle Jim.

We had a party last night. It's one of the places in the worst shape. You know how it is. You leave things overnight, takes twice as long to put them right. 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

0: What has a hazelnut in every bite?
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1: Sorry.
0: And don't forget the hazelnut in every bite. 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
1: Sorry.
0: Nougat and caramel golden light? And don't forget the hazelnut in every bite.
1: Sorry.
0: A hazelnut in every bite.
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9: From the heart of the jungle comes a savage cry of victory. This is Tarzan, Lord of the Jungle. From the black core of dark Africa, land of enchantment, mystery, and violence, comes one of the most colorful figures of all time, transcribed from the immortal pen of Edgar Rice Burroughs, Tarzan, the bronzed white son of the jungle. And now, in the very words of Mr. Burroughs, the story of Jungle Orchids.
10: Everything about Edwina Clark formed a strange contradiction. Her name and her fair skin proclaimed her to be English, and yet she had the almond eyes and the high cheekbones of the Orient. Her face had a classic beauty, unlined and extremely youthful, but her hair was silver gray, and her serene manner, her apparent gentleness, was perhaps the strangest contradiction of all, when one took into consideration the great bullwhip which seldom left her hand. Edwina's shop, like the others in the flower bazaar of Becerata, consisted of crude stalls. But behind hers was a magnificent modern greenhouse in which she spent most of her waking hours.
11: My poor, sweet darling. You look so ill.
12: You speak to me, Moana?
11: I spoke to this poor ailing orchid plant. My heart weeps to see it dying.
12: It most beautiful orchid, but was half dead when native bring from jungle.
11: I know. Have you ever seen anything so incredibly lovely, Uga?
12: Uga, take to other side of greenhouse where it get more light.
11: No! I don't want you to touch it! Put it back! Oh, you clumsy, stupid fool! You've dropped my lovely orchid! You've killed it!
12: No, Moana. No use, whip. Please, Moana. No! No! No!
10: Far from the flower bazaar of Becerata, Torgo, the small native boy, wandered among the flowers of the jungle. He'd been warned against straying from the village of his people, but it was spring, and the fascination of nature had been too great. He was deep in a wooded glen that overflowed with brightly hued aristea, leucodendron, acacia, and orchids, when the rumble of heavy hooves and the trumpeting of elephants brought sudden terror to his heart.
13: Hold on to me tightly while I grab this vine and swing up into the trees. Yeah. Oh, just in time.
11: Torgo had bow and arrows. She's not afraid.
14: Torgo, you have to learn that with or without your bow and arrows, you must not come into the jungle alone.
11: But Tarzan say elephants is friends.
14: Yes. Yes, it is true. I have made friends among the elephants, but when they are hunting for something, they are blind to everything except that for which they seek.
11: Elephants look for water?
14: No. No, there's a great deal of water in the mountain country at this time of year. I think they have a craving for salt. They require it for their great bodies.
11: Tundra look for Chumvi?
14: That's right. There are several licks near here, though the elephants' trips in past years have greatly reduced the amount of Chumvi to be found in this area.
11: When elephants find licks, they be good.
14: That's right. Give a man or a beast what he hunts for, and he'll be good. But as long as a search is on, either one is dangerous.
11: Torgo come into woods, search for flowers.
14: Oh, they are beautiful. Particularly those great orchids over there, the ones with the orange center. Well, Torgo, if you have to hunt for something, I guess flowers are best. Elephant searching for salt almost killed you. Tarmangani searching for gold or oil or uranium have often threatened my life.
11: Hunting for flowers is good, eh, Tarzan?
14: And flowers are used as gifts to those who are sick or to someone whose beauty you admire. One cannot imagine anyone who searches for beautiful flowers having an ugly heart.
11: Tarzan like people who search for flowers.
14: Well, so far, no one has ever brought a safari into the jungle for flowers. But if one should come, they'd win my respect and trust.

0: We'll return to our story of jungle orchids in just a moment. Attached to the greenhouse of Edwina Clark's Flower Mart was her office. Like its owner, it too was a strange contradiction. The walls were of teak wood inlaid with mother-of-pearl, but English hunting prints adorned the wall. Somehow, though, the place suited Edwina. Her visitor did not seem so much at home.
1: I just dropped in to tell you, Edwina, that this latest victim of your whip is in very bad shape.
2: He had it coming. He tried to steal a valuable book from my office.
1: Nonsense. I've known Ugo for years. Wouldn't touch anything that doesn't belong to him. He probably bruised a leaf of one of your precious plants.
2: Yes, that's true, Bertie, but don't be hard on me. You know what I'm like when someone injures a flower. It's as though I saw someone torturing a child. I want to kill them.
1: You're lucky you haven't killed someone already. You'll be in a bad way if Ugo decides to go to the elephant about this.
2: Oh, for heaven's sake. You know Ugo's word would never be taken against mine in the court.
1: No, a native hasn't much chance. Well, I thought you should know about the boy's condition. I've got to buzz off now.
2: Now, don't be angry with me, Bertie. Stay long enough to drink a gin and tonic and smoke a hookah.
1: Honestly, Edwina, I sometimes think you make a fetish of strange combinations. Gin and tonic and a hookah. It's like combining caviar and kippers or snails with corned beef and cabbage.
2: Am I any less of a strange combination?
1: You're not the only product of a roving Englishman and a harem beauty.
2: And we're all unhappy. We belong to neither one group nor the other.
1: I thought you were happy.
2: In Africa.
1: Well, why do you stay here?
2: Because it's the one place where your ancestry or your past isn't questioned. And, of course, I have my orchids.
1: Ah, yes, the orchids. Well, I think I'll forego the drink, Edwina. But while I'm here, you might tell me about that new species, the huge orchid with the orange center. I don't know its name.
2: It has no name. It's completely unknown. A black brought the plant from the jungle, and then he disappeared. But now that lone plant I had is dead.
1: Ah, too bad. If you could have supplied me with orchids of that variety, we could have made a fortune in foreign markets. I've never seen an orchid of such beauty or size.
2: How much could I make if I were able to supply you with orchids like that?
1: Oh, the field's limitless, Edwina. Millions, maybe.
2: Millions? With that amount of money, I could go anywhere. Edwina Clark would be accepted. Beauty's not enough. My mother found that out.
1: Now, Edwina, there's no use getting off on that tack again. After
2: all, I could live in Paris, London, any place. The beautiful, wealthy Edwina Clark, discoverer of the rare and costly Edwina orchid.
1: Edwina, there's no use making dreams about a species you probably couldn't find even if you went into the jungle, and which you wouldn't have a chance of bringing back to civilization in proper condition to sell.

0: In proper condition to sell.
1: I'll find them. I'll bring them back. And I'll make that fortune. Nothing will stop me.
2: Several weeks later, the strangest safari ever to invade Tarzan's jungle hacked its way through the almost impenetrable forest. Almost a dozen bearers cut a wide path for a huge ox-drawn van. But despite the size and the impressiveness of the house on wheels, the members of the safari were on foot. One glimpse of the gentle-looking Edwina was enough to allay Tarzan's usual suspicions of the Tarmangani. The heat of the jungle had done nothing to disturb her carefully groomed appearance, and she smiled sweetly and caressed each jungle blossom that crossed her path.
3: You seem to like flowers.
1: What? Oh, you scared me half to death.
3: I'm sorry. I purposely made a little noise as I jumped from the tree. I guess the sound of the chopping...
1: You must be Tarzan.
3: Yes, I am. How do you know of me?
1: It's a strange story, but my name is Edwina Clark. I have a stall in the flower bazaar in Bikurata.
3: I have been to Bikurata, but we did not meet. Had I encountered anyone as beautiful as you, I would not have forgotten.
1: Thank you. No, we did not meet. But recently a native came from the jungle with a rare orchid plant. He said that Tarzan had suggested its sale as a means of... raising money.
3: Oh, yes, that was Anduta. I was helping him make enough to buy 6 head of cattle, and the price of the bride he desired. So you are the one who purchased the great orchid with the orange heart.
1: I paid him for it, and then I started to ask questions.
3: About me?
1: About the orchid. But as soon as the money was in his hands, he disappeared into the jungle. I've come a long way to find orchids like that one. So far, I've had no luck.
3: I can lead you to them.
1: What a wonderful coincidence. Meeting you.
3: The coincidence does not stop there. It was scarcely a moon ago that I told Torgo, he's a small native boy who was my friend, that if a miracle came to pass and a hunter came to search for flowers, I would lend every assistance.
1: How wonderful of you.
3: The fact that the one I am to help is both beautiful and gentle makes the task a most pleasant one. Edwina, the longer I remain in your camp, the more unusual I find you.
1: In what way?
3: Oh, in every way. That whip with which you hope to defend yourself against jungle animals. Coming here with only native bearers and a scary, and this fantastic van with doors built like a vault and no sleeping accommodations.
1: Come here.
3: What's that?
1: It's a compressor. It makes ice. The ice goes in these spaces over here. And once the road is cut, I can take orchids back to Bikurata quickly in this van.
3: Hmm.
1: That's more important than sleeping accommodation.
3: But that small compressor won't make very much ice.
1: Enough. The outside of the van is heavy metal. The inside is cork. An excellent insulator. And we have a large supply of rock salt to help keep the ice.
3: Oh, that's amazing. I'm afraid, though, Edwina, your men will never be able to get this clumsy van to the valley where the orchids you want grow in large numbers.
1: I have to, Tarzan. I have to get it through.
3: Well, if it's that important, we'll manage. But not with manpower.
1: What then?
3: You'll see.
2: The safari pushed slowly ahead as Tarzan left it to speed in another direction through the upper level of jungle growth. He traveled half that night and far into the next day. And at last he reached the land of an elephant herd he had known when he was a boy, unaware of other humans. Now he climbed to the top of a great rock and gave the cry that was known to every denizen of the jungle.
3: Catch a slight scent of the elephant, yet they do not come. Perhaps they have forgotten me.
4: Anto! Tarzan! You!
3: You remember Tarzan, don't you, old friend? You still like to have your trunk tickled, don't you? I made no mistake in coming here. Some young bulls passed me on the way to the salt licks, but they had no time for me. Kneel down. I'll whisper something in your ear. That's the...

0: boy. Now then, I want you to help me do a favor for a beautiful lady. Well, I'm afraid you don't understand that, but perhaps I can accomplish my mission if I'm on your back. I'll get up on that limb and... Next time you're going to grab me in your trunk and haul me to your back, I wish you'd let me know. Well, maybe you did understand about the beautiful lady. Let's go, Tantor.
1: Manipala, why are we stopped?
2: Men stop chopping. Talk to small native boy who comes.
1: Well, please ask him to keep the safari moving. We can't be sure Tarzan will come back with help.
2: Small boy, look for Tarzan.
1: I'll talk to the boy. You tell the men to go ahead with their chopping.
2: Nadio. Anza machi. Menda upesi muana. Dogo toto.
3: Nadio. Headman tell me come to you, Nuwana. I hear you were looking for Tarzan. Me Torgo, friend of Tarzan.
1: Well, then we should be friends, for he is a friend of mine. You look like a very nice boy.
3: You look very beautiful, lady.
1: Ah. What are you doing?
3: Tarzan say give flower to one who beautiful. I get pretty flower here. Now I give it to beautiful Moana.
1: You've torn it out by the roots.
3: What you do?
1: You've killed it. You killed the flower.
2: No, Moana. Not use whip, my boy.

0: We'll be back in just a moment with the exciting conclusion of Jungle Orchids. Tarzan, perched high on the back of Tantor, the elephant, advanced rapidly toward the Funya country. His eyes searched the district, for his intention was to find the trail of Edwina Clark's safari. Suddenly, Tarzan's sensitive nostrils quivered. The stick he was using as an ankus to guide the elephant bid the great beast stop. And in one quick movement, the lord of the jungle slid to the ground.
1: Torgo, what has happened to you? You're bleeding.
2: White Marana beat Torgo with whip.
1: Those are not the marks of a whip.
2: Marks of thorns. Beautiful lady try hit Torgo. Torgo run away. Not watch in front. Run into thorns.
1: Torgo, I don't know what you've been up to or why you've invented this fantastic story, but you are hurt. I'll take you to Mama Nagama, huh?
2: Torgo not to lie.
1: I've told you not to come into the jungle alone. It's clear that you disobeyed me and that you've made up this story to divert me. But blaming your injuries on the Moana is not very gallant of you.
2: It's truth.
1: Well, I shall take you to your village. And then I shall find out what really happened at the safari of Edwina.

0: You are Manyapara, head man of safari?
1: Navijo, Buana.
0: Then you can tell me what happened to the small native boy who just staggered from your camp.
1: No native boy here.
0: Well, he must have been here.
1: No native boy here.
0: You're lying. He spoke of a beautiful white Buana. He did not make that up.
1: Please speak, Buana. Not make poor black men tell. Me talk, feel whip of Buana.
0: You are afraid of a slender, gentle woman? One who has come to the jungle to search for flowers? That's ridiculous. Well, I can get the truth from her. Where is she?
1: In Hema, beside the van that make cold. She say is conjoa.
0: She's sick? So that's why you've the temerity to tell lies about her. I'll see if there's anything I can do for her. We shall settle this later, Manyapara. Buana Clark? Edwina? It is Tarzan. May I enter your Hema?
2: Come in.
0: Oh, you are sick. Let me feel your brow. There's no sign of fever.
2: Perhaps it is nothing. Maybe in the morning I'll feel quite well again.
0: Oh, the fever that remains within the body is sometimes the most dangerous. Your life may be at stake.
2: My life is meaningless unless I can find what I came for. The Edwina Orchid.
0: Well, I have brought an elephant to help clear the path. I left it a little distance from here so I would not alarm the porters and bearers, but I do not advise going on.
2: I must, Tarzan. Please help me. You did promise me.
0: Yes, I did, but my promise wavered for a moment when I heard a strange story from Torgo, a small native boy who was in your camp.
2: A darling child. I tried to get him to remain with the safari, but he became shy and ran off.
0: He says you attempted to strike him with your whip.
2: Oh!
0: Well, you are in pain?
2: Oh, my heart.
0: Oh, you should return to Bekurata, where there are doctors, but... Well, if you will not, Santor and I will help you bring the great van to the valley where the orchid grows.
3: Dawn found the safari drawing close to the fertile valley where the rare orchids grew in great abundance. Tantor the elephant plunged ahead, cutting a wide path through which the van and its precious ice-making machine moved easily. Near Tantor, guiding him, walked Tarzan, and beside the lord of the jungle walked a miraculously recovered Edwina.
4: Vas, Tantor!
0: Close your eyes, Edwina.
2: What?
0: Close your eyes and take my hand.
2: All right. There.
0: When we round this great rock, you will be in the valley of the Edwina orchids. Now, open your eyes, Edwina.
2: My orchids? A whole valley of my orchids? Oh, Tarzan, is a dream of a lifetime come true.
0: Oh, it gives me great happiness.
4: Bas, Tantor! Stop, I told you!
2: Look! That great clumsy beast has stepped on one of my orchids.
0: Oh, there are many of them, sure. Edwina, what are you doing?
2: I'll show that ungainly, stupid animal what.
4: No, don't use your whip on Tantor. He'll... Well, for your head!
5: I want to strike Tantor!
4: Edwina, give me that whip! No, no, Tantor! Down! Down! No, no, Tantor!
0: Oh, she made a mistake, Tantor. Good boy. Good boy. Gentle now. Quiet. There, now stay here. Don't move.
2: I'm sorry. I saw him crush one of my orchids and I guess I lost my head.
0: You are lucky you did not strike him. He would have killed you. Even now you may be in danger at any moment. I'm sure he sensed your intention, and an elephant is famous for its memory.
2: I didn't know what I was doing.
0: Now I believe Torgo's story and the fright of your bearers and the Manyapara of the safari.
2: Where are the bearers and the headman gone?
0: They fled. They saw you about to strike Tantor and they feared that he would kill everyone within sight. I doubt that they will return.
2: And I suppose you will leave me now, too.
0: I shall keep my promise. The van is now filled with ice?
2: Yes, it's like the North Pole inside it.
0: I shall help you gather the orchids and carry them into the van. And then Tantor and I will take the van and you as far as the Punya country. There you may be able to engage new porters to accompany you to Bekurata. But I warn you, do not attempt to use that whip again.
3: Edwina Clark was still beautiful. But for Tarzan, she had lost all beauty because of the cruelty he had found in her. However, he had made a promise, and as the day wore on, he worked hard, gathering orchids in his great hands and carrying them within the house on wheels.
0: Oh. Ah, it's like the mountaintops in there.
2: The ice is keeping better than I thought it would. The rock salt helps, and closing in tightly each time. Did you slide the bar?
0: Yes, I slid the bar. It isn't strange that the ice remains firm. Even Tantor couldn't escape from that box. Well, another few loads and the van will be filled. I guess I'll go to the other side of the clearing.
2: There's some here, right by the big rock.
0: All right, I'll help you pick these and Then if we haven't enough, I'll get those on the other side. All right, here's one right here. I almost stepped on it.
2: You didn't step on it. You crushed it beneath your clumsy feet.
0: I didn't step on the flower. I might have crushed a leaf, but... Edwina!
2: You're like all the rest. You don't love flowers. I...
0: Put that whip down! I told you if you had... Now then. I think this whip has bitten into the flesh of enough victims of your insanity.
2: You broke my whip.
0: If I had not dug my nails into my hands in order to control myself, I might not have stopped at breaking that whip.
2: I'm sorry. I never mean to hurt anyone, but...
0: I will hear no more false talk about your being sorry. I shall put this orchid, which is perfectly unharmed, within the van, and then we shall leave this valley.
2: It's not full yet.
0: I'm sorely tempted to empty it.
2: He did crush it. He crushed a flower.
0: These beautiful flowers here. How anyone who loves flowers can be as you are, Edwina. Now, you shall not return here. Not as long as I am lord of the jungle.
2: Not return here?
0: I thought at first that you were...
2: I shall return, Tarzan. I shall return many times. After you have frozen to death. You won't escape from that van. You won't. You'll freeze to death. You will. You will.
3: Hours passed, and Tarzan gradually lost consciousness. Edwina stood looking at the van, staring at it like one hypnotized. Tantor had wandered off, attracted by the scent of others of his kind. Now he joined the elephants who had been to the almost exhausted salt licks and returned with their craving for salt still unsatisfied. Suddenly, they caught the acrid scent of the pure rock salt. It scent strong, even though it was inside a van of metal. They charged on the box, beat against it with their mammoth trunks and great hooves until it broke into 1,000 pieces. The young bulls fell upon the rock salt, but the trunk of an old elephant reached in and grasped an almost frozen body before it could be smashed beneath the mighty hooves. Tarzan awoke later, his body warmed by the equatorial sun.
0: Oh. Edwina?
2: Over here. Dying.
0: What happened? The van. You...
2: Elephants. They crushed the van. And me. Saved you.
0: You know there is little I can do for you now.
2: Only one thing. Bury me there at the entrance to the valley. And place in my hand one perfect orchid. And Edwina...

0: In just a moment, a word about our next story of Tarzan. The Kasanya Railway is a puny affair compared to the great railroads of civilized countries. It runs on narrow gauge tracks, its engines are antiquated, and it passes through no great cities as it winds north from Africa's Gold Coast. But it carries millions of dollars of gold bullion, a temptation to those who dream of wealth and are willing to brave the terrors of the jungle in order to achieve it.
1: Tarzan, a transcribed creation of the famous Edgar Rice Burroughs, is produced by Walter White, Jr., prepared for radio by Bud Lesser, with original music by Albert Glasser. 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

0: You know, cats have minds of their own. That's why we love them. They really do know what they like. Tibby, Tibby, Tibby.
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They seek him here, they seek him there. Those Frenchies seek him everywhere. Is he in heaven? Is he in hell? That damned elusive Pimpernel.

Thomas Goring, star of the motion picture Red Shoes, as Baroness Orksey's immortal character, the Scarlet Pimpernel.

0: There are times when one curses one's own success, when one wishes one had failed. And that was how Tony Dewhurst and I felt regarding the famous Dr. Mino. We had been kicking our heels in London for a month or more and finding it deucedly dull. And when a request came for me to call on Lord Lowther, the Secretary for Foreign Affairs, I obeyed it with a sense of pleasurable anticipation. Lowther knew well of my association with the League of the Scarlet Pimpernel, but he would never have done for him to admit it officially. And so the usual polite fiction was maintained, as always, between us.
1: Tell me, in the old days in Paris, did you ever chance to meet a certain Dr. Armand Mino?
0: Mino? Yeah. Name's vaguely familiar. Can't recall him, I'm afraid, no.
1: He was a very eminent scholar, physics, mathematics, chemistry, lectured at the University of Paris.
0: Hardly my line, no.
1: I suppose not.
0: Anyway, what about him?
1: Well, I've just had news of him. He wasn't himself one of the hereditary aristocracy, but he moved a great deal in court circles. He happened to be at the Palace of the Tuileries the day the mob stormed it, and his name was on the list of those reputed to have been slain. But it appears now the report of his death was a little premature.
0: Oh, really?
1: In fact, we've evidence he's still alive.
0: Oh, reliable?
1: From his own daughter, Clarisse.
0: Oh, well, that should be authentic enough.
1: It seems he was badly wounded during the fighting and taken prisoner. For a long while it was doubtful if he'd live, but apparently he's quite recovered now.
0: Still in prison?
1: Yes, somewhere in Paris.
0: Oh, poor fellow. Probably wishes he was dead.
1: The point is, we want him. When I say we, I mean the government.
0: Indeed. How is he so valuable?
1: We have reason to believe so.
0: What way?
1: At the time of his capture, he was working on a series of mathematical formulae, the purpose of which was to increase the range and firepower of heavy ordnance.
0: Oh, Demi Lowther, you're joking.
1: I assure you I'm not.
0: Well, if you want to fire a gun, you take aim, don't you? That's that. What the deuce can mathematics have to do with it?
1: It seems Mino had some sort of theory that if you elevate the gun barrel to a certain angle and use a gunpowder charge of a certain strength, you can calculate exactly where your shot's going to land.
0: Sounds fantastic to me.
1: Well, I don't pretend to understand it myself, but I'm told there could be something to it, and Mino's no fool.
0: This way we'll be eating and drinking, according to Euclid, soon. Now, let's assume that this wine glass is the apex of an isosceles triangle.
1: I'm serious, Clayton.
0: Oh, I believe you are.
1: Most certainly I am. If this principle of Mino's is valid, don't you see how much it could mean to us? It could make our navy and our army the most powerful in Europe.
0: You really think so?
1: I'm sure of it.
0: Would Mino, a Frenchman, be prepared to work for England?
1: After 2 years of suffering in prison, I imagine he'd be prepared to work for anyone who planned to overthrow the present regime in France.
0: I dare say you're right.
1: The trouble is, of course, we've no possible means of releasing him and bringing him over here.
0: Seems to be the right sort of job for that old rascal friend of yours, the Scarlet Pimpernel.
1: Oh, my dear Blakely, you don't seriously suggest the government would have anything to do with that scoundrel?
0: Oh, certainly not. Wouldn't dream of it.
1: Of course, if he did happen to hear about Mino, and if he did chance to get in touch with Mino's daughter.
0: Who, I take it, is still in Paris?
1: Yes, living under the name of Mademoiselle Lebrun at 48 Rue Saint-Augustin. As I say, if he did get in touch with her and engineer her father's escape to England...
0: You wouldn't ask too many awkward questions, eh?
1: You take my meaning precisely.
0: Pity you don't know this Pimpernel affair, isn't it?
1: Oh, great pity. However, let's think no more about it. Another glass of wine.
0: Thank you very much. Delighted.

0: Now, Marius Goring as the Scarlet Pimpernel.
1: 2 days later, we were in Paris. In the same evening, Mademoiselle Lebrun of 48 Rue Saint-Augustin had a couple of unexpected callers. It took her some time to credit that two such obviously respectable citizens of the Republic were, in fact, Englishmen and members of the League of the Scarlet Pimpernel, but at last she was convinced.
2: Then it is true, monsieur, really true. You have come all the way from England to rescue my father.
1: To try to rescue him, mademoiselle.
3: Until we know everything, it's impossible to be certain.
2: Oh, yes, of course.
1: We rely on you to give us all the help you can.
2: Oh, I will do anything, monsieur. Anything at all.
1: Well, the first thing we want is information. Your father's in prison somewhere in Paris, we believe.
2: Yes.
1: Where?
2: In the prison of Saint-Lazare.
3: You've been there to see him?
2: Oh, no, I wouldn't dare. The Committee of Public Safety has put me on the list of wanted persons. I would be arrested at once. That is why I dare not even use my own name.
1: What could they possibly want with you?
2: I do not know. Unless as a hostage, perhaps.
3: A hostage?
2: To force my father to work for them.
1: Well, on these mathematical calculations, you mean?
2: Yes.
1: Then you think they nerve your father's theories?
2: Oh, I know they know.
1: How can you be so sure?
2: Well, I have made a friend of a girl whose father is a guard in the prison. From her, I have learned many things.
1: About your own father?
2: Yes.
1: What, for instance?
2: Well, he is set apart from the other prisoners, which means that he is considered of importance. They have brought to bear on him all sorts of pressure.
3: You mean torture?
2: They have beaten him and starved him and done all sorts of terrible things. Poor Papa. Sometimes I think it would be better if he were dead. And now, once every week, this man comes to see him. What happens then, I dare not imagine.
1: Oh, what man?
2: A high official of the Committee of Public Safety. A man without scruple or mercy.
3: What's his name?
2: Citizen Chauvelin.

0: it is our shoulder.
1: Damnation, fellow. Don't gape at me as though I were a ghost.
0: Oh, I'm sorry, sir. I hardly expected you at this
1: Just because hour. I usually come at midday, does it mean I must always come at midday?
0: Well, no,
1: It so
0: sir.
1: Happens that I've an important conference at midday today.
0: But your pass, sir, it specifically says every Tuesday.
1: Are you going to argue with me? Are you going to question my right of admission?
0: No, not exactly,
1: Do you want
0: sir,
1: me to report you to the Committee of Public Safety?
0: Oh, no,
1: then
0: no.
1: Then stop behaving like a fool. Call one of your guards and have me taken to Minot at once.
0: Oh, yes, sir.
2: Dr. Minot.
3: Go away. I won't talk to
2: you. I'm not Chauvelin. I'm here to rescue you.
3: I've nothing to say. You can't force me to speak.
2: Dr. Minot, please listen to me.
3: Go away!
2: I didn't want to do it, but there was no choice. He was a small man and his frame had been wasted by semi-starvation. I tossed him easily over my shoulder and hurried along the corridor towards the main entrance. I slammed back the bolts of the main door and flung it open. Tony was outside, and as the first guards appeared in the doorway, he drew a brace of pistols and fired. Tony wheeled, ran the other way to draw off the pursuit. Unnoticed for a moment, I slipped through the gathering crowd into a side alley. For one, it was touch and go. But at last I was able to lose myself in the more crowded main streets. Twisting and turning, doubling on my tracks, I came at last to 48, Rue Saint-Augustin. The door opened to my knock, and Clarisse let me in.
4: Father, he's here.
2: No, no. He'll be all right.
4: He's not wounded.
2: Just knocked out. He should come round any minute now. Where shall I put him?
4: In here, monsieur, on the sofa.
2: There we are.
4: Oh, Papa. Oh, what have they done to you? Look at him, monsieur. So wasted, so thin.
2: We'll have to nurse him ourselves. In any case, it wouldn't be safe for us to leave this house for a week or so till the hue and cries die down. Don't worry, mademoiselle. There's nothing wrong with your father, but rest and care and good food won't cure.

0: I had said a week, but it took longer than a week. Indeed, 18 days passed before we decided Mino was fit to make the journey to the coast. By then, flesh had returned to his body and limbs, and the deadly prison pallor had gone. But the mind doesn't heal as quickly as the body.
1: 3 days from now, you'll be safe in England, and you'll be able to forget all this.
2: There are some things Monsieur one can never forget.
1: Well, not altogether, of course, but at least you'll be able to push it to the back of your mind.
0: There's one thing I should perhaps explain, Doctor.
1: What's that?
0: The British government also knows of your mathematical theories. There'll be no pressure on you, of course. But if you wish to continue with your research, you'll be given every facility.
2: That is good news, my friend.
0: You understand, of course, that...
2: That any practical applications from my findings may be used in the event of war against my country.
0: Exactly. I thought I'd better warn you.
2: Thank you, monsieur. But you see, this is no longer my country. And the rabble who rule it are no longer my people.
0: But, monsieur...
2: For me, from now on, I swear that life will have but one aim. Death and damnation to France and all Frenchmen!
0: We took Dr. Mino and Clarisse to a little house of mine in Chiswick. There he would be able to recuperate completely. And I decided to say nothing of his arrival to Lord Lowther until Dr. Mino would be well enough to make the great decision he would have to make after such a meeting. And some 2 months later, Tony and I called to see them at Chiswick.
2: Let us consider the position. There is danger of war between England and France, yes?
0: Grave danger.
2: Suppose the English have a weapon so certain that there is no counter for it, so devastating that it will destroy the enemy, not in ones and twos, but in hundreds and thousands. And yet so simple that it can be employed by anyone at all. Huh?
0: If such a weapon were possible, I don't imagine the French would have much chance.
1: Oh, they'd have no chance at all. They'd be annihilated.
2: That's it, annihilated! That is the word, my friend. Wiped from the face of the earth! That is why I put aside my mathematical research.
0: But you can't.
2: I will give England such a weapon. A weapon that will make her ruler of France.
0: It's not possible.
2: What? You think I talk nonsense?
0: Well,
2: you think perhaps I am even a little mad, yes?
0: No, no, of course not. But
2: you will see, my friend. I have already perfected all the details in my mind, yes. A week from now, I begin to work. 6 months from now, France will lie dead at England's feet.
0: It was clear that his experiences in prison had unhinged Dr. Mino's mind. Tony and I felt desperately sorry for him and for Clarisse, but there was nothing we could do.
1: What does it say, Blakeney?
0: Right. It's written in such haste, I can hardly make it out. My dear friends, I have discovered something terrible. I beg of you to come at once.
1: Blakeney, you don't think that...
0: Have you any idea what this is about, boy?
3: No, sir. No, it was given to me by the lady. She said I was to deliver it to you, sir.
0: Ah, and her father, did you see him?
3: What, that one with has all the rats, sir?
0: Yes.
3: No, I never seen him.
0: Well, inside half an hour, we were at Chiswick. And there in the drawing room of the Mino's house was enacted a drama more remarkable and more fantastic than any in my memory. There were the four of us, Mino and Clarisse, Tony and myself. Clarisse, red-eyed from weeping, Mino excited and talkative, intoxicated with triumph, and in his eyes a strange glint that left no doubt he had stepped beyond the border into complete madness.
2: I've done it. I've done it, my friends. I've done it. I told you I would. I have.
1: Done what, Doctor?
2: The weapon that's to destroy France utterly and completely for all time. I have perfected it at last.
0: I better humor him, I suppose. Congratulations, sir.
2: Yes. You don't believe me, do you? You think I'm talking rot? I'm mad, aren't I? That's it, mad!
4: Oh, Father, please.
2: But I'll show you. I'll show you all. Have you ever heard of the Black Death?
0: Plague, you mean?
2: Yes, the plague. Here in your own London a century or so ago, it killed 100,000 people. In Russia in 1709, 150,000 dead. In Marseille and Toulon in 1720, 90,000 dead. The plague, my friends. God's scourge on the evil. From the beginning of time, man has sought the cause of it. And now I have found it. I, Armand Mino.
0: Well, I thought everyone knew. Isn't it some kind of contagion carried in the air?
1: That's right. It's sort of poisonous miasma.
2: Ah, old wives' tales. I will tell you. Rats!
1: Rats,
2: yes! Rats, they pass it on from one to the other, from rats to food, from food to humans! Now, my friends, perhaps you begin to understand my little plan.
0: Your plan?
2: I've told you to destroy the country that tried to destroy me.
0: Well, you can't
2: but
0: mean...
2: But of course, that. Like all great plans, simplicity itself. Listen, listen. At Dover, I have a smoke ship. In the hold are cages of rats infected with the plague. Understand? Outside, I have a courier waiting to take my orders to the captain. And what happens then? He takes the ship to France. He releases the rats. Et voilà tout.
0: You can't do this, Doctor.
2: Why not?
0: Well, if you're right about these rats...
2: I tell you I am right. You doubt my word.
0: Well, if you're right, don't you realize what'll happen? Plague's no respecter of persons. It won't only kill soldiers, but innocent women and children.
1: And not only French people either. It'll spread to other countries, through Europe, across the whole world, perhaps. It's horrible.
0: Unthinkable.
1: You must be crazy to even think of such a thing.
2: Crazy, eh? I'm sure, I tell you, quite sane.
0: Dr. Mino, I want you to come back to London with us and meet a friend of mine.
2: Oh, no. No, you're trying to trick me, aren't you? But I know what I have to do, and you can't stop me. No one can stop me.
1: What are we going to do?
0: Let's never restrain him by force. Dr. Mino, please try to be reasonable.
2: Keep away from me! Away, do you hear?
1: He's got a pistol.
0: Please, Doctor, be sensible. Put that pistol away.
2: One step nearer and I shoot. I won't be thwarted, I won't.
4: Father!
2: Keep out of this, Clarice. Ah! Clarice!
5: Mademoiselle, you've killed him.
4: Yes.
5: But?
4: You saw for yourself, monsieur. It was the only way.

0: Sometime later, at a reception given by the Prince of Wales, I found myself drinking with Lord Lowther.
1: Oh, Blakeney, remember me talking to you some time ago about a certain Dr. Armand Mino?
0: Yes, vaguely.
1: Well, I'd always hoped that that Scarlet Pimpernel fellow would get to hear of him and rescue him from prison.
0: Yes, I seem to remember your saying something about that.
1: Well, I'm sure the Pimpernel must have done something about it, for I saw Mino's daughter only this morning here in London.
0: Really? I heard that she was about. He's a brilliant man, Mino. But I'm told his prison experiences had sent him a little, strange in the head, you know. Anyway, I'm told he was killed. An accident. The pistol went off while he was loading it.
1: Sorry to hear that. We could have used his brain.
0: I understand, my lord, that he was unable to use his brain himself.

The Adventures of the Scarlet Pimpernel, starring Marius Goring, with music composed and conducted by Sidney Torch. Produced by Harry Allen Towers.

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0: Will you have a polo, dear Liza? Dear Liza, will you have a polo, dear Liza? Polo.
1: How very kind of you, dear Henry. 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
0: But you take the old tube.
1: Because they happen to be my tube of polo, dear Henry. Have one. 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
5: Control tower, back to CX4, wind southeast, sailing 1200, all clear.
4: Okay, this is Hop Harrigan coming in. Yes, it's America's ace of the airwaves. Coming in for another transcribed episode in the adventures of Hop Harrigan.
6: Say, gang, right from the very beginning of aviation, a lot of people said it was all just a wild idea, a novelty that wouldn't get very far. Our early air pioneers proved how wrong they were by sticking to their experiments, and their work has been carried on down through the years. Today, so many things are happening in the air that nothing seems wild or impossible. One of the ideas that's been kicking around aviation circles for the past few years has been a helicopter taxi service. That also was called a novelty scheme that would never catch on. But ever since last spring, there's been one of these helicopter taxi lines running up in Boston. So far, it's been successful, and the future of the business looks very promising. Each day, the number of passengers increases, and they can't praise it enough. When the Skyway Corporation decided to start their taxi service, they figured the best route to fly would be between the heart of some big city and a nearby airport. In most cases, airfields are on the outskirts of the big cities, and it takes as long as an hour or more, in many cases, for passengers to get to the field from a midtown terminal by car. Well, the Skyway Corporation picked on Boston to start their air taxis. Even though the airport isn't too far from the center of the city, it does take as long as 3/4 of an hour to drive from the terminal to Boston's Logan Airport. Yeah, it takes 45 minutes by car, but only 3 minutes by helicopter. That's the type of service you get by air, with no pedestrians or traffic lights to worry about. I'll be back later, so don't forget to listen. And now to our story. Hop and Tank, flying an unmarked Piper Cub, are en route to an unknown destination. Receiving orders from a mysterious stranger, they took off from the motion picture location camp in their Beechcraft and flew to Tulsa, Oklahoma, where they were instructed to transfer to the Cub. Now, in the dead of night, they are flying a compass course somewhere over Oklahoma. 2,000 feet below them, the lonely Black Mesa, faintly illuminated by a cloud-obscured moon, is a devil's carpet of endless broom corn. Tank, obviously uneasy, leans forward in his seat.
7: How are we on gas, Hop?
8: Not too good. We'll be bone dry in 15 minutes.
7: Don't make jokes.
8: No joke, Tank. We picked up this buggy at Tulsa, and we've been on this heading for almost 2 hours. This isn't the beach, you know.
7: Why ain't it? That's what I want to know. Why do we have to change to this puddle jumper?
8: Orders?
7: Whose orders? Guy we don't even know.
8: Nah, take it easy, Tank. We discussed all this before we took off, and we decided the orders were on the level.
7: You decided, not me. All I know is we're running out of gas, and we're flying over no man's land. And unless something happens soon, I'm bailing out.
8: Relax and keep your ear glued to the radio.
7: We sure are a couple of prime grade A number one suckers. Trouble with us is we got ants in our pants. Can't never settle down.
9: NC-52377.
8: Oh, the tank, that's our code call.
9: NC-52377
8: from Eagle. Didn't you hear it?
7: That ain't our license number.
8: It's the number of this cub, dope. Oh, yeah. Eagle from NC-52377. Over.
9: NC-52377 from Eagle. Heel off on 90-degree turn, due south. Prepare to land. Wind south-southwest. That is all. Over.
8: Eagle from NC-52377. Wilco out. Hold on, Tank. I'm banking. This is it.
7: This is what?
8: Whatever it is, it's it. Now stop beeping and help me find the landing strip.
7: What landing strip?
8: They certainly don't expect us to sit down in that broom corn.
7: Who don't?
8: Tank, stop it. Enough is enough. I don't know any more about this than you do, but we agreed to risk it, and that's that. The least you can do is cooperate.
7: Okay, okay. But I still don't see no landing strip. All I see... Jumper, jetties.
8: What's the matter?
7: Hey, look. On your left. Them lights. And hey, the ground's moving.
10: Or am I seeing things?
8: That's the landing strip. They're peeling off the camouflage. Watch it. We're going in.
11: Hey, what was the idea of those lugs searching us after they hit the plane?
8: I don't know.
11: What are we, a couple of criminals? Where does this tunnel lead to anyway?
8: There's something strange about this whole setup.
11: Fine time to decide that. Something deadly. What's that?
8: Come on, Sam.
12: I'm sorry, gentlemen, but that buzzer means one of you has concealed a metal object on your person. Please give it to me.
8: Tank?
10: Oh, me? I ain't got nothing.
12: You must have.
8: Hey, what's that in your back pocket?
10: Huh? Oh, yeah, my screwdriver.
12: May I have it, please?
10: Yeah, sure. How'd you know I was carrying it?
12: Passed through the beam of electric eye, sensitive to metal. Thank you. It'll be retained here when you leave. Now, if you step back and pass through the beam again, the vault door will open.
13: Following instructions, Hop and Tank step back and then forward again, cutting the almost invisible beam of the electric eye. Instantly, a bomb-proof steel door at the bottom of the step slides open, revealing a subterranean vault, in the center of which stands a lone man examining what seems to be a transparent plastic model of a flying wing. He turns as Hop and Tank enter, and the steel door slides shut behind them.
14: Hello, boys.
8: Major McCall.
10: Crumpin' James.
14: Don't tell me you didn't suspect that I was at the bottom of all this hush-hush. Oh,
8: frankly, sir, we didn't. I had a hunch it was somehow connected with the Army or the Air Force, but I couldn't put my finger on it.
11: Hey, what is this place?
14: We'll get to that in a moment, Tank. Well, how are you both?
8: Oh, swell, sir.
14: Swell. How's Aunt Agatha and Gail Nolan?
8: Oh, both fine, sir, last we heard.
14: Oh, good.
10: Maybe I shouldn't say it, but you don't look too hot, Major.
8: Tank.
14: It's okay, Hop. Tank's right. I don't look too hot, and I don't feel too hot. That's one reason I called you down here. I'm fighting something I can't see, something I can't put my finger on. Boys, I'm fighting witches.
8: Did you say witches?
14: Yes.
10: Witches with brooms?
14: Worse than that. They're wailing witches. Creatures out of another world. You can't see them, you can't feel them, but they exist. I know they do.
8: That seems a little odd coming from you, sir.
14: No, I know it sounds crazy. I don't believe in witches any more than you do. But I can't believe what I see and hear and know. I'm really desperate.
8: Well, you can count on us, sir.
10: Oh, sure you can. We're with you, even if you are crazy.
14: What?
10: Well, I mean... Oh,
14: I'm sorry, Tank. I shouldn't have snapped at you. I know what you mean. Thanks.
10: You know we wouldn't let you down, Major.
14: I know, and I appreciate it. Let's get a look at the model. As you see, this plastic mock-up is a model of a flying wing.
8: Hey, look at the frontal area, Tank. Nothing breaks it up, no drag anywhere.
10: Clean as a whistle.
14: She's practically nothing but a cockpit and two jet turbines wrapped in a single motor. No fuselage, no tail.
8: Will she fly?
14: Yes, until the witches get to her.
10: Uh-oh, here it comes.
14: We've built these full-scale, three up, full-scale flying models here at this factory.

0: Going to see how the Wailing Witch claims her victim.
1: For a moment, there's dead silence. Then Tank looks at Hop and swallows hard. He rubs his clammy hands together and shudders.
2: Gang, we'll be back in a moment with the spine-tingling climax of today's episode, so stand by. Say, gang, getting back to Boston's helicopter taxi service, you know it's really a good thing to have available when you're in a hurry to catch a plane. It only takes 3 minutes to get from the roof of Boston's Motor Mart building to the airport. And the helicopter lands within a few feet of the plane, right on the field. Baggage is transferred directly from the air taxi to the waiting plane, and you're ready to take off. Now, the Skyway Corporation has expanded its fleet from one S-51 helicopter to three, and flights are scheduled every 15 minutes. The airliners themselves are pretty happy about the taxis and let them land and take off from the Logan Airport whenever they want to. And besides, the airlines say the helicopters make the public air-minded. A great many people make the trip just for sightseeing. And for 9 out of 10 of these sightseers, it's been their first flight. Well, it's an easy way to get used to air travel, and it's possible a large percentage of the helicopter sightseers will go by air next time they plan a trip to another city. With the business growing so fast, it may not be long before the air taxis spread to other cities, here's to and from airports, but as a connecting link between various business districts. With 3 or 4 roof ports located strategically in a city, it would be easy to get fast, efficient service from one district to another. In the future, helicopters may also expand to suburban areas, taking businessmen to work each morning and returning every night. It would save many hours of bus or train travel each week for a busy man who's got to go places in a hurry. Fellas and girls, this is just another of the improved services made possible by aviation. If you want to take a part in the bigger plans of the future, get ready now, for always remember, America needs flyers. And now back to our story. Major McCall, terribly upset by some eerie danger which he calls the Wailing Witch, has promised to disclose this mystery, whatever it is, by taking Hop and Tank on a test flight. When he makes no move to leave the underground vault where they are, Tank is very puzzled.
3: Well, how are we going to fly upstairs if we're down here under the ground?
4: It's all done with movies and a wire recorder. Now, if you'll turn your chairs around and face this screen, as soon as I turn off the lights and turn on this projector, you'll think you're in the stratosphere.
3: Movies. Hey, that's the inside of the cockpit.
4: Yes. We had a camera taking pictures over the pilot's shoulder.
3: I can read the instrument panel as well as he can.
4: Now the sound.
3: Brother, listen to them jets.
4: Now, cut out the takeoff, which is most satisfactory, I assure you. Now the pictures will jump to the plane, cruising at 10,000 feet.
3: Look at the airspeed indicator. Holy cow!
4: That's only the cruising speed. We never did find out what it could really do.
3: How'd you handle, Major?
4: I'll let the pilot tell you. Here's his voice, as we heard and recorded it over the ground control.
5: I leveled off at 10,000. I'm now cruising at 520 miles per hour. She's sweet, all right, and handles like a baby carriage. I'm going to ease her into a slow wing over.
3: That's the high kind.
5: Over she goes. Easy does it.
3: Wow, that's flying. Look at that altimeter. She didn't drop a foot.
5: I'm climbing. Going to 20,000. Throttle at 3/4.
3: That's a homesick angel.
5: Leveling off at 20,000. Now I think I'll take a little dip.
3: They registered 3 gravities. My stomach went with them.
5: She took the dip steady as a brick. There's no strain showing anywhere. I'll take her to the ceiling, spiraling in 40-mile circles, keeping airspeed at 500. Come on, baby. Let's go upstairs.
4: Now watch. Watch closely and listen. Listen.
3: Climb sounds all right.
4: Listen.
3: Is that it? A wailing.
5: I must be hearing things. Sound as if a dame was whistling at me up here. Hey. Hey, what is that? I'm all alone, but I hear someone screaming at me.
3: Why, it's awful.
5: Give me the willies. Can you hear it down there? Can you? Oh! It's a witch. It's a witch, so help me. I'm bailing out. I can't. She's got me. Witch has got me.
1: Ah! Hop and Tank sit frozen with horror as the movie projector snaps off and leaves them in complete darkness.

They have just heard the last dying words of a test pilot murdered by a witch. Gang, you certainly won't want to miss episode 3 in The Mystery of the Wailing Witch. So be sure to tune in and fly with Pop Halligan, America's ace of the airwaves. So long, Hop. We'll be seeing you same time, same mutual station. Pop Halligan is a transcribed, copyrighted feature appearing in All American Comics magazine.

0: J-E-L-L. Oh, the big red letters stand for the Jell-O family. Oh, the big red letters stand for the Jell-O family. That's Jell-O.
1: Yum, yum, yum.
0: Jell-O pudding.
1: Yum, yum, yum.
0: Jell-O duck. The Elka pudding just so real.
2: 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And if this is what you had in mind, you don't even have to pay that kind of money for the new Skoda Super Estel. Skoda's new Super Estel puts the man in the street
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0: America's number one adventurer, K-7, former United States secret agent who operated in 22 countries, on land, on sea, and in the air, brings you a story of today. Here is K-7.
1: Ladies and gentlemen, twice before in this series, I have told the story of how individual spies entered a country. There are many methods used by enemy aliens to gain admittance to a nation for spying activities. It is the story of how one particular nation brings in many spies at one time that I'm going to ask John Holbrook to introduce now.
0: Thank you, K-7. Recently, K-7's friend and co-worker, Special Agent B-9, and his assistant, Rita Drake, undertook the problem of trying to discover how the spies of a certain nation entered a country. Their investigations led them to the seacoast, where they spent many days. However, their efforts were fruitless until, quite by accident, Rita saw a young girl crying on the docks and went to her. Our story opens as Rita and B-9 talk together on the waterfront.
2: Rita, somewhere along this waterfront, there's a mystery that we haven't solved.
3: B-9, are you sure that spies are entering this country through this port?
2: I'm positive of it. What are you looking at, Rita?
3: That girl ahead of us. I saw her yesterday in that same spot. Don't you remember? I pointed her out to you. She was crying.
2: This is the same girl, all right.
3: She's crying now, too, B-9. That girl's in trouble. But she might be thinking of... Well, you know what I mean. She sits there looking at the water, but hasn't quite nerve enough. I'm going to her, B-9.
2: Perhaps you're right, Rita. Come along.
3: No, I don't want you with me. She'll talk to another woman, but not to a man. Go back to your hotel. I'll pick you up in an hour or so, and we'll go to dinner. Hello. May I sit here with you, if you want to? I saw you here yesterday and again today. Oh, come on. Please talk to me. You're in trouble. I know you are.
4: It's nothing. Nothing that you can help me with.
3: Perhaps I can. Why don't you let me try? Is it about someone you care a lot about?
4: Yes.
3: He'll come back.
4: No, I'm sure he won't. It's been 3 months. That's his ship out there. It's been in 4 times since he left and he didn't come back with it.
3: Tell me the whole story.
4: Yes, I want to tell you. I've got to tell someone. His name was Leon Sewells, and mine is Leona. Leon and Leona. We laughed about it when we first met. And then we fell in love, and I married him.
3: And he sailed away?
4: On that ship out there, the Storm Cloud. It's a fishing boat, and he was going to be gone only 2 weeks. But when it came back, Leon wasn't aboard.
3: Do you mean he got off the boat at some other port?
4: I don't know. It's all so funny. The Storm Cloud was gone 10 days, and when it came back, the entire crew, even the captain, was different. I've talked to all of them, and they won't tell me anything, even if they knew Leon.
3: Did you say the entire crew changed while the ship was at sea?
4: Yes, and I knew all the men who were aboard with Leon. I met them with him.
3: I see. Leona, perhaps I can help you. I'll find out what port the Storm Cloud put into while she was at sea. Meet me here tomorrow afternoon.
0: A few minutes later, Rita met B-9 and went to dinner with him. While they were eating, she told him the entire story.
3: The girl is desperate, B-9. Her husband disappeared off the boat. The entire crew disappeared. The boat went out to sea for 10 days. When it returned, it arrived with a different crew, even to the captain.
0: B-9 first checked with the harbor master.
5: The Storm Cloud's a converted destroyer now engaged in fishing. It leaves its port every 10 days or 2 weeks, but does not touch any other port while away.
2: Do you have a record of her captains?
5: Yes, she's now under the command of Captain Zdarsky. He's a citizen of... This is funny. The Storm Cloud sailed in the command of one man and came back under the command of another. Yet according to her papers, she didn't touch any port.
0: B-9's hunch proved right. The Storm Cloud had 6 captains over a period of 18 months. All had apparently come aboard at sea, for there was no record of the fishing boat ever having put in at any other port. B-9 next questioned the wholesale fish dealers.
2: I wonder if you have a record of the fish you have purchased from the operators of the Storm Cloud.
6: The Storm Cloud, they're not fishermen. She goes out to sea, but she never brings any fish back. We've laughed about it many times.
0: K-9's next request was sent directly to Naval Intelligence. It went out that night by radio.
7: The storm cloud is registered under the flag of the nation we suspect. It's supposed to be a fishing boat, and it never brings fish into port. I want to find out where it goes at sea, how the crew has changed. I have found the ship also has powerful wireless sending equipment. Will you grant me permission for me to go aboard and make a search tomorrow afternoon?
8: Permission will be granted.

0: The next afternoon, B-9 boarded the storm cloud and showed his papers to the captain.
1: You've seen my credentials, Captain. I have full permission from the government to search this ship. Would you show me around?
2: Why should my ship interest you?
1: A man disappeared from aboard this ship at sea. He left a bride ashore. That's reason enough. Now let's look the storm cloud over. Lead the way. Wait, are those gun emplacements on the deck?
2: This ship is a converted destroyer. We have never removed them.
1: That's interesting.
2: First, I will show you the crew's quarters for...
1: Just a minute, Zdarsky. We'll get to the crew's quarters in time. What about that door we just passed, this one amidships?
2: That is our refrigerating plant to keep our fish fresh. You would not be interested.
1: On the contrary, I'm very much interested to know why a boat that never catches any fish needs a refrigerating plant. Open it up.
2: But...
1: Open it up.
2: Step in. And don't try to move. I have a gun in your back.
1: What do you think you're doing, Zdarsky?
2: Get inside. You wanted to know what was in there? Take a good look.
1: Bomb wrecks.
2: You will never have a chance to report them. I am taking you to sea with us.

0: Ashore, Rita talked with the girl, Leona, as she waited for B-9 to return. As they talked, Rita saw a boat leave the side of the ship and come toward them.
1: A boat has just left the ship. If it's the man who came here with me, he may have some information about your husband.
2: But the crew aboard now say they never heard of Leon. I've talked to all of them. What's the matter?
1: This boat coming, there's only one man in it. It's not B-9.
2: No? Oh, but I know this man. He's Furskor, a sailor. I've talked with him. He's almost here. I'll ask him about Leon again. Furskor, have you heard anything?
3: I have not time to talk now.
2: Well, I only wanted to ask you...
3: I am in a hurry. If you see any of the men in the storm cloud, tell them to go aboard. Tell them we are sailing at once.
2: What does he mean? They can't sail with your friend aboard.
1: Perhaps they think they can. Leon, I want you to help me. I'm going to the Coast Guard authorities. I want you to stay here and keep watch for my friend. I'll be back in a few minutes.

0: A little over an hour later, the storm cloud sailed. As it left the harbor, a swift gray destroyer followed. Rita stood at the destroyer's rail and talked with the captain.
1: We're almost up with them.
2: Yes. That fishing boat is fast. If they had more of a start on us, we never would have caught her.
1: How will you make them stop?
2: Yeah, I'm going to stop them now.
3: Stand by to open fire.
4: Aye, aye, sir. Forward's gun loaded.
3: Fire a shot across the bow.
1: They haven't slowed up.
2: Hand me that megaphone.
3: Ahoy, storm clouds. Stand by to be boarded.
1: They're slowing.
2: As I thought they would. Yeah, we'll come alongside.
3: Come up alongside.
5: Aye, aye, sir.
1: I don't see B9. Would we be in trouble if he shouldn't be aboard?
2: I'll talk to you about that after we search him. There's the captain.
3: I'm coming aboard you, Captain.
6: What do you want?
1: I'm going aboard with you, Captain.
3: Make fast, fore and aft.
6: Aye, sir. Why have you stopped us?
2: We have reason to believe that you're taking a man to sea.
6: That is impossible.
1: What's that? Someone's knocking on that door. B9!
7: Rita, I'm in here.
2: Here, open that door.
6: I have not the key.
2: Well, then I'll open it. Look out inside. Get away from the door. I'm going to shoot the lock off.
1: It's opening.
7: Rita, I'm glad you got here.
1: Oh, I was sure you were aboard, B9. I went to the Coast Guard.
7: I'm glad you did, Rita. Captain, seize the storm cloud and tow her ashore. These men are not fishermen. They're spies engaged in photographing our coast defenses. This ship is fully armed. That room in which I was held prisoner contains racks of depth bombs.
2: I'll see they're not disturbed, B9.
7: Good. These men are all to be made prisoners. And Rita, I have some good news for the girl Leona. Her husband is also a prisoner in there. We'll take him back to her.
8: Further investigation proved the Storm Cloud to be a fighting ship disguised as a fishing boat. It also brought spies into the country through the simple trick of sailing into port with a full crew and leaving with only enough men to run the boat. Thus they left 10 or 12 so-called sailors on every trip. As a result of the seizure of the Storm Cloud, a close check is being kept on other fishing boats. Listen for my next story. This is K7 speaking.

0: Log entry, The Catch, Scarlet Queen. Philip Kearney, master. Position, 20 degrees, 35 minutes north, 110 degrees, 40 minutes east. Sky fair, wind fresh. Remarks, departed Quang Chowan after involvement by foreign interests. Reason for involvement, huntsman's quarry and the dead Chinese.
1: You know, ladies and gentlemen, someone once said humor's the true democracy. That's why we in America can smile when we tell the stories of the legendary heroes who helped build our country's great industries and institutions. Even an industry like transcontinental transportation has its hero, Windwagon Smith, born on the prairie when transportation was just beginning. Of course, transportation then wasn't anything like it is today. There were no jet-propelled planes, no racing cars capable of going over 400 miles an hour, or trains that could cross the country in a little over 2 days. Most of the traveling in the early days was done by ox team, and if folks covered 15 miles a day, they were doing good. That's what Windwagon Smith wanted to change when he showed up with his prairie clipper. The clipper was a wagon without any kind of animals to pull it, but it had a sail sticking up from the middle of it. When the wind caught the sail, the clipper took off, and Windwagon Smith figured he could cover as much as 70 miles a day. At first, people laughed at him, but when he pointed out how the new country was spreading out and how big cities would be springing up and how people would need transportation for themselves and their goods, they began to figure that maybe the prairie clipper was a good idea at that. Windwagon invited the U.S. Secretary of War and the Secretary of the Navy to ride on the clipper's maiden voyage, but disaster struck. The clipper got out of control, the Secretary of War rolled out, and the Secretary of the Navy landed in a cactus patch. But Windwagon and his clipper kept going. No one ever saw the clipper again, and as transportation grew in America, people all over the country told of seeing Windwagon Smith. He was in the pilot house of the first steamboat to sail up the Yellowstone. He held the golden spike when the first transcontinental railroad was completed. And when the first transcontinental plane roared out of Kansas City, it was Windwagon Smith, the spirit of American transportation, who waved the pilot on his way. Yes, it is a democracy which lets us tell stories of our industries, institutions, and legendary heroes with a twinkle in our eyes and a chuckle in our throats. And as so long as we continue to laugh together as a people, we will live together as a nation. Thank you very much.

3 days after we'd reached Fort Bayard, port city for the tiny French settlement of Kwangchauen, we started to work under our new charter with Kang and the China traders. The first cargo consigned to us was native cloth, metalware, and a half hold of rice, all bound for Berea in the markets of Saigon. We waited 2 days for the cargo to arrive and be put aboard, and our leisure hours, which were few and always after dark, galloped.